0: It's still a free country, right?
1: Well, so far.
0: Don't answer. Yeah, don't answer that. And yet, at 40 days out, things are not looking good for the president and his Republican Party, which has spent the last 20 months or so regarding him, for some reason, as a political super genius, while refusing to do anything to curb his excesses and failures that clearly would seem to illustrate otherwise. As we have also been pointing out for much of the last 20 months, we could see it. Why couldn't the Republican Party? They may be on the verge of finally paying a price for that political malpractice. We shall see. Either way, the party and the White House appear to be in absolute, utter chaos today. Here momentarily to either bask in that chaos or otherwise warn us about enjoying too much Schadenfreude in advance at this point, with still 40 days to go and a GOP billionaire money bomb that is only just now beginning to go off, will be our old friends Digby and Driftglass. Also later this hour, Desi Doyen and our latest Green News report, as we continue, among other things, to watch Hurricane Polo, which sort of spun up out of nowhere to become a very rare Category 5 storm in the eastern Pacific off the west coast of Mexico in about 24 hours' time or so, stunning meteorologists and tropical storm experts. Also, another concurrent tropical storm, Nolo, is expected to become a hurricane in the near Hawaii, threatening those islands yet again with the potential for massive flooding. So, Desi Doyen, we've got Polo and Nolo.
1: Yeah, I know. It's just weird.
0: At the same time.
1: That's how the names came up.
0: And I think they were from completely different lists of names, actually. So
1: weird stuff.
0: Yeah. Weird stuff. Anyway, hi, Desi Doyen.
1: Hi.
0: Everyone, in any event, be safe out there, including our listeners who could feel the effects of Polo here in the coming days here in Southern California. Also, those within earshot of our Maui affiliate, KAKU, please be careful. A few quick headlines related to our domestic political chaos 40 days out before Digby and Driftglass join us. As you know, Donald Trump, largely out of the blue, banned news outlets CNN, MS Now, and Politico from the White House over the weekend in what media and constitutional law experts are citing as one of the clearest cut cases in U.S. history of unconstitutional viewpoint discrimination in strict violation of the First Amendment's protections for a free press. On Wednesday night, a Trump-appointed federal judge ordered the White House to restore the press credentials to reporters from those three outlets, though by Thursday morning, as reports of chaos reigned at the White House, most of those journalists were not let back in. After the outlets then raced back to federal court, the White House blinked and did allow the journalists access once again, even as Trump was welcoming China's autocratic leader Xi Jinping for a three-day state visit, in which Trump took the unusual step of greeting him in person at the airport on a red carpet with a trumpeting salute from a military band. Boy, he really likes that guy, even though that's kind of weird. And I hope to ask our guests about that momentarily. But among the news headlines that broke on Wednesday night regarding the pathetic attempt by Trump to violate the First Amendment guarantees for a free press and the Fifth Amendment's guarantees for the right to due process, was that the White House, after they eventually bothered to send letters to the media outlets just last night explaining why they were banned in the first place after they had already been banned with no required constitutional due process, the White House claimed the three outlets somehow had violated professional standards, including by using anonymous sources and, quote, trafficking in verifiable falsehoods about national security and publishing sensitive or classified information. Well, it is not unlawful to either use anonymous sources or publish either sensitive or classified information. But here's the amusing thing. One of the stories that the White House cited from Politico that was said to have endangered national security by including classified information from anonymous sources, supposedly endangering us all, was, as the Washington Post reports, an article that was based on a press call that the White House themselves had hosted. In the call, reporters were instructed to cite an anonymous, quote, senior administration official in relaying the news to the public, according to a recording that was reviewed by the Post. In the letter, the White House cites a June 26 article that begins by quoting a, quote, senior administration official who details a push to end the war in Iran. The official, according to the June story in Politico, as cited by the White House, was, quote, granted anonymity and said the odds of a preliminary deal to end the conflict with Iran were between 80 and 85%. The White House letter to Politico last night noted, quote, publication of sensitive security information and misinformation about national security information diverts White House resources and those of the national security team in particular. The spread of misinformation, especially relating to national security, is a threat that undermines the president's ability to safeguard the national security. Yeah, well, as it turns out, the Post reports, the source in Politico's story was not actually speaking against the White House's wishes, but spoke in an authorized call during which reporters were instructed to attribute information to a, quote, senior administration official. And there is recordings of all of this. Perhaps even more amusingly, after the Post published their article on this, the media outlet Status reported that the senior administration official in question who spoke on that call anonymously was Vice President J.D. Vance. Not president yet. Maybe I'm getting ahead of myself there. But the White House tried to ban Politico from the White House on national security grounds for reporting supposedly classified material from an anonymous source described as a senior administration official after the media was instructed by the White House to do exactly that. And that source was J.D. Vance. It's commonplace for the White House to offer briefings about ongoing hot-button issues and, because of the sensitivity of the situation, shroud the speakers in anonymity. The AP, Bloomberg, and CNBC were among several other outlets who apparently reported on the very same call with the White House, citing the same senior administration official. However, they were not banned from the White House for some strange reason. Fun. As CNN reported, as the chaos played out on Thursday, while reporters were still being blocked from entry for several hours, even after Trump's judge had ordered them to be let back in, CNN said one official said they had tried to get clarity from senior officials on their stance about not letting them in, but questions went unanswered. It's chaotic. No idea, said the official, about the plans to reinstate the outlet's access. Another White House official said they were completely unaware of what was happening, and an advisor to the president, whoever that might be, echoed that same sentiment, adding that they had been unable to get answers on why the reporters were being denied access. All of this during Xi Jinping's state visit to the White House. And seemingly a sign of an administration in utter disarray, at least it seems to me, 40 days out from an election that could end up stopping its political agenda dead in its tracks for the next 2 years. All of that, while candidates from the president's party continue to flail in polling, at least in some of the supposedly most Republican-leaning states in the country. Since we last spoke to you on yesterday's broadcast, the nonpartisan Cook Political Report has shifted U.S. Senate races in Kansas and South Carolina toward Democrats, Kansas shifted from likely Republican to lean Republican for Senator Roger Marshall of Kansas's race to keep his seat against Democratic Senate candidate Adam Hamilton. South Carolina moved from solid Republican to likely Republican in the race between Republican Senator Darlene Graham and Democratic candidate Annie Andrews. South Carolina. A new survey out from the highly respected Marist poll finds Democratic U.S. Senate candidate James Tallarico in Texas with a 6-point lead, 50-44, over disgraced Republican candidate State AG Ken Paxton among registered voters statewide, with Tallarico currently receiving majority support from 55% of Texas independents. Perhaps more shockingly, in the race for Texas governor, 3 points separate Democrat Gina Hinojosa from Republican Governor Greg Abbott. Though when I say 3 points separate, I should be clear. According to Marist, Hinojosa now leads Abbott by 3 points. 3 points, Desi Doyen, in your home state of Texas for the Democrat.
1: Yes, I know.
0: Like when you were a kid. 49-46, she is now leading Abbott among registered Texas voters in this one poll with, again, a small majority of independents, 52%, claiming to back the Democrat. A few caveats today, however, just to keep us all from leaning too far forward over our skis. New polling out in Ohio shows Democratic Senate candidate Sherrod Brown up by only 1 point over Republican Senator John Husted. And a New York Times Portland Press Herald Siena poll, a very respected and usually quite accurate poll out this morning, has what poll watcher Nate Silver describes as, quote, some disappointing news for Democrats, with Republican Senator Susan Collins leading Democratic challenger Troy Jackson by 3 points in Maine, part of Silver's suggestion that the blue wave that seems to be forming may be mostly forming, interestingly enough, in red states. Other New York Times polling, however, had Democrats ahead by 5 points in Michigan and New Hampshire in those Senate races. But these are the numbers that I suspect are likely to matter the most as voters vote over the next 40 days in Donald Trump's golden age of America, as he continues to describe the hell that we are all going through. Overall, year-over-year inflation has now risen to 3.4%. Inflation on gas prices has risen at least 50% since 1 year ago to an average national price for a gallon of gas at $4.48 today. Diesel prices have inflated about 80% year over year, now clocking in at an all-time record of $6.54 a gallon, which farmers are paying for big time in Midwestern states. And by the way, so are you at the grocery store, since all of your food, by and large, is delivered with diesel. Mortgage rates are now up above 7%. And there was a bloodbath in the bond market today after Treasury rates have hit a 22-year high. I'm not sure all of that is the golden age of America that Trump voters had in mind back in 2024, when a minority of American voters actually elected him for a second term 2 years ago. But joining us now to talk about all of this and much more, I suspect, for their monthly-ish visit to the broadcast, are two of our old school blogger pals, award-winning Salon columnist and creator of the longtime much beloved Hullabaloo blog. It's our old friend Heather Digby Parton, often known simply as Digby. Good day, Heather.
2: Hello. Glad to be here.
0: Glad to have you here. And the much beloved longtime eponymous blogger and podcaster, co-host of the weekly Professional Left podcast from the Cornfield Resistance of Flyover Country, Illinois, it is the one and only Drift Glass, who is occasionally known as simply Bill. Oh, good day, Drifty. How are you, sir?
3: Good day to you. And if you'd like to know the polling numbers for the governor of Illinois or the senator for Illinois,
0: yeah,
3: I'll let you know those real quick.
0: What are they?
3: I'm afraid that Darren Bailey, the Republican nominee for the the governor's office, is polling at 38%.
0: So, that's not good. for him.
3: It's not looking good for him.
0: No.
3: And I'll just say Juliana Stratton's going to win at a walk, let's just say.
0: For Governor Illinois?
3: Yeah.
0: All right.
3: Yeah. Well, she's running for Senate. Bailey's running. The Democratic nominee for the Senate, and she is going to coast into that job.
0: Yes.
3: And Darren Bailey, who they have nominated for a second time, is going to get his lights punched out once again.
0: Did you say something about Nebraska as well? Just now?
3: No.
0: Oh, okay. Well, then.
3: I do have some inside information about Kansas.
0: Oh, yeah? What you got?
3: Not really. Adam Hamilton, did you know he's a Methodist pastor?
0: That's right. Yes, I did know that. Yeah.
3: And a bunch of us older folks gathered in a church basement on Monday to watch his video on Christian nationalism. And listen to him sermonize via video. And he really, really knows his stuff. And he's really good. And he's nailing the relationship between Christian nationalists and white nationalists and the Republican Party pretty effectively. I mean, he's quoting sources. He's talking about 30% of this country identify as Christian nationalist. It's very dangerous. And they're all in one party, basically. So he's a good egg.
0: And I assume that video on Christian nationalism was against Christian nationalism in that particular case.
3: I'd say 80% of the audience was against Christian nationalism. That's fair to say.
0: All right. Yeah. Well, you sort of answered the question I was going to ask anyway, which was sort of before we dig into some specific points, Heather, I had a lot to say there in my opening, more than I had hoped to actually open with. So first, let me just get your responses to anything there that may have triggered you one way or another. your hot take for a start on that avalanche of information.
2: Well, geez, where to start? You really covered it all there, Brad.
0: All right. Well,
2: there was
0: that's
2: a
0: good.
2: Lot
0: well,
2: going on. Oh, yeah, okay. So we can let's
0: move
2: go talk about
0: next,
2: something else.
0: Right,
2: yeah, for
0: yeah.
2: One. Yeah.
0: All right. Well, as long as you got nothing.
2: No, actually, I do have some comments on. I'll go back to the beginning here before we get into the polling nitty gritty, which is all going to be very interesting and fun for us to talk about. But just going back to Trump and the visit from Xi Jinping.
0: Yeah.
2: And his, what's going on with the press corps and all of that stuff. This visit from Xi Jinping, I mean, you didn't bring up what happened to Trump in New York earlier this week, which was that mm-hmm. UN speech, which was an absolute grotesque abomination of a speech.
1: Yes.
2: And I wrote a piece today about how it really was the abdication of the American president and America, the United States as leader of the free world. It's done. That's over. And it was a disgusting speech. Absolutely. You know, he threatened to annihilate Iran and talked about how he took over Venezuela and to the victor belong the spoils. Mm-hmm. And I mean, just basically, extolled the virtues of being an imperialist pig.
0: Is it the American presidency essentially is done as the leader of the free world? Is it done though, or is it just Trump as the leader of the free world? In other words,
2: I think it's done.
0: Really?
2: I honestly don't think Barack Obama, were he to be elected again,
0: could not regain that seat for the United States.
2: I don't think so, because it's not a matter of trust in the person who's in the office, mm-hmm. which in this case, of course, is definitely what it is. It's trust in the voters of America because of what we did. Mm. It's trust in that we're not going to do it again. And when you have a country as powerful as the United States, I mean, there's just no doubt. We're still an economic, juggernaut. We've got the biggest military in the world. We have got bases all over the planet. I mean, we are a tremendously powerful. And the idea that we could be just so incredibly reckless to elect this person twice, and knowing what he did. I mean, he botched the biggest crisis of his presidency in the first term, and then tried to stage a coup, and we elected him again. So it's not him specifically, although, certainly he's vividly illustrated the problem. It's a problem with the American voters. But I have some good news here.
0: Oh, okay.
2: And that is that ever since he was elected, in fact, the morning after I wrote, I've said this before on your show that, I went, I was sitting there waiting for the returns on that night in 2016, and I had it all written. We had the first woman president, and it was so glorious, and I was so happy. And then, of course, I had to rip that thing up.
0: You've written that blog a couple of times, haven't you? Now at this point, okay.
2: Yeah. Well, okay. That one was the shocker. Okay. I mean, let me tell you, that one was a toughie.
0: Okay.
2: And I had to rip. The second time I didn't really have it written. I just had an outline. You know
0: okay.
2: what I mean?
0: Yeah. Good thinking.
2: I wasn't going to commit myself quite that much. But the first one, it's 3 o'clock in the morning and I had to write something, about what happened for my column, which was due in the morning. And so I wrote about this about what happens when you elect somebody like Donald Trump and how that's going to affect the way the world sees us, et cetera, et cetera. And one of the things I said was that he's promised basically to blow up the world. And, it may be good for us to reevaluate our role. Things have gone wrong in a million different ways, but there has to be something to replace it. You can't just blow up the world and then just hope everything, we all rise, like a phoenix and everything's great. So, I've been concerned about this whole last decade as we've watched this thing, which is that America has abdicated its role as the guarantor of security and the world's policeman or whatever. However bad that was, it was something that people understood and knew that we did. And there would be nothing to replace it. And I didn't know what was going to happen. Well, this week at the UN, Trump was there. He made that very clear that what had happened was the United States can no longer be trusted and our word isn't worth the paper it's written on. But somebody did step into the breach and has stepped into the breach. And his name is Mark Carney.
0: Mm-hmm.
2: And he is the leader of the free world now. He has that role. And not only does he have that role, one of the things that's great about it is he's Canadian. So, for Americans, he's kind of like us, right? In fact, he's almost exactly like us, except he's sane. and he is... he has come up with, and he's not, some crazy guy. I mean, he's pretty, I don't know. There's probably a lot about him as a good liberal and Democrat I could hate about him. He was a central banker, things right. like that. But he is normal and he's very intelligent and he's turning out to be incredibly strategic.
0: Mm-hmm.
2: And he's the guy who came up with a new vision. And he spelled that out over the past 6 months, ever since he gave that speech in Davos. They're set, this setting up of new alliances, mm-hmm. more flexible, not based on this big, bipolar world that we've had or, some superpowers running around. And it's not fully fleshed out. Maybe it's not going to work. But I had this huge sense of relief as I was reading about him and what he was saying. I'm going, finally, somebody is putting together something. That is set to replace the post-war order that we have all grown up with. There's something new here, and it's coming from someone who is smart and sane and has the credibility and the gravitas among, the other sane, normal people in the world.
0: The middle powers, as he calls
2: exactly.
0: them,
2: exactly.
0: and sort of banding together with those similar middle powers, if you will, in Europe. And... Mm-hmm. Yeah, and basically, this is coming as sane as it is. It's coming as a tremendous cost to this country because these guys are basically saying, "Hey, we're just going to make deals elsewhere. We're not going to count on America because they're not going to be. U.S. is not going to be there for us. So we're going to work together with the European folks. We'll work together with China, we'll bring their cars over. Those BYD electric vehicles are great and cheap and everything else."
3: Yep.
2: What they're talking about, and I won't go too deeply into this because it's like I said, it's not fleshed out and it's kind of an arcane concept, but it's the idea being that and he said this literally at the press conference in New York this week, he said, we can't consensus in the way we've thought of it as, these big institutions will all come together, we'll decide mm-hmm. something and we'll make it happen. That's not realistic in this world that we're in. So what it's going to take is different kind of flexible, moving alliances between people with common interests and values. And, how that plays out, I don't know, but it sounds really good to me because the idea of this big, powerful United States that is, you know, it's warped our values being that powerful. It's warped us. It's turned us into something that we, you know, that I didn't grow up with. And I don't think most Americans, you know, other than, you know, MAGA cultists or whatever, actually want to be that, you know, this hegemon, this, and especially now with this, like the Don Rowe doctrine and, you know, dominating the Western hemisphere and all this, you know, other BS that they're talking about. So I think I welcome this idea of this kind of being, having different centers of power moving and working together, you know, as needed to try and deal with these problems. And they're global problems. They're big problems and not trying to depend on these big institutions. Anyway, new leader of the free world. Mark Carney.
0: There you go.
2: Good news.
0: All right.
2: And so let's take that and run with it.
0: There you go. Okay. Well, we will. And that actually makes me feel better in a way that I hadn't planned to feel better today with this piece. So that's good. And watch as I stick with the both foreign policy and move us back to the midterm elections. Drift Glass, Donald Trump.
2: Oh, you're so good.
0: Yeah. Watch this. Donald Trump loves Xi Jinping, China's a dictator. Mm-hmm. Help me to square that notion with the Trump GOP commie scare campaign that they're trying to run this year against Democrats. Can you help me with that?
3: Sure. Words don't mean anything anymore.
0: Oh, right. That's right.
3: It's just what you call people is just a bunch of syllables strung together to be hurtful. Mm-hmm. So socialist doesn't mean socialist. Communist doesn't mean communist. Just, these are just things they throw around to make them feel like they're part of the club. They're like little signifiers. If you call them a commie or a baby killer, then we know you're in the club. The actual geopolitics is completely, they're oblivious to it. You know, there's one set of sort of behaviors and policies and actions for the donor class and for the wealthy. And there's another one for the rubes and the communists. Oh, the commies are coming. Rubes. That's for the dum-dums. That's for the MAGA. And it keeps them happy and angry and, you know, pointing in the right direction. And Donald Trump loves tyrants and hates democracy. So he loves all his tyrant friends and he wants to impress them and show them off and put them on the red carpet and give them a tour and maybe go out for dinner together. That excites him. That's why he's, you know, slapping his name all over everything. That's what tyrants do.
0: How then do we explain his love for New York City Mayor Zoran Mamdani? Because that also would seem to make a hash of his, you know, commie socialist Sharia law scare warnings that, you know, are sort of making up the bulk of what the GOP is actually running on this year. I mean, what next? An Oval Office meet and greet with Caitlyn Jenner? I mean, he's really screwing things up. Why does he like Zoran Mamdani so much?
3: Have you ever taken a squirrel who has dementia and jacked it up on speed?
0: Oh, yes, because, of course. Who hasn't?
3: You're asking for linear thinking and consistent thinking from a lunatic who just spontaneously does things. You know, that says he's the Joker. I just do things. I don't have a plan. I just do things. He just does things. And so Mamdani's, appeals to his hometown boy. Oh, we're both from New York. We both love New York. Remember New York? Remember Grandpa when New York was wonderful and people used to wear hats and things like that and women wore skirts? And he just played him like a violin. So that's why there's something there. He doesn't have, if you're looking for a consistent set of policies or beliefs or anything, ideology, there's nothing there. There is the will to power and there is narcissism and there is rapidly decompensating craziness. And of course, racism underneath it all. And that's just.
2: And interior decorating. He's very,
3: oh, yeah, he
2: very
3: loves that.
2: That.
3: He does love that.
0: Well,
3: altogether.
0: I mean, he can also see that Zoran Mamdani is doing well in the polls.
1: Yeah, and game recognized game, as it were.
3: Popular, so. Popular.
0: Heather, and, yeah, go ahead.
3: I'm just going to say, I want to add to what Digby said about foreign policy, which is before the U.S. international order was imposed by us after World War II. Strategic thinking people were thinking about it long before the end of the war. And that's why we have strategic thinkers like Mark Carney doing that work, because they saw what the world order was beforehand with the League of Nations and that collapse and punitive attacks, punitive penalties for Germany. That didn't work. that was a failure. That's why we had World War II for a lot of reasons. So they learned from the mistakes of the previous model and built a brand new one. And the new one was as new as anyone had ever seen. And nobody knew it would work. So we're used to it. Mm. You know, we see it as the way the world should be. And it's a pity that it's gone. But the people who developed it and implemented it, it was as radical and different as what Mark Carney's trying to do.
2: Yep, and absolutely.
0: I think that a lot of us, you know, we lived it. A lot of us of our age, I think, don't really appreciate how rare it is, the peace, the relative peace that we've all lived in, despite the various wars that, you know, the U.S. seems to love to get into around the world. But in general, this period of relative peace that humanity has sort of lived in during our lifetime is just not the norm. It is the exception. And, you know, going back hundreds and thousands of years. So hanging on to that with a new world order will be a challenge. All right, let me take a quick break here since we all got completely sidelined and I enjoyed it. but we're going to come back with some more on the elections. And speaking of the idea of looking forward, we're going to do that as well. No, not to who will be the nominees for president in 2028. We got plenty of time for that. But what if Trump really loses? What does that mean? What can we expect from that? All of that and more straight ahead with Digby, Driftglass, and Desiree. I'm Brad Friedman, and you're listening to The Bradcast.
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0: We'll see. 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All right, guys. Last time you were on, I believe we briefly discussed that it was beginning to feel a lot like the 2006 midterms. That would be George W. Bush's during his second term, when sort of every bombshell news story that seemed to come out each day, I'm sure you guys remember it well, seemed to just make things, you know, just worse and worse for congressional Republicans at the time, before they then went on to face a thumping, I think George W. Bush called it, in the midterms. It is feeling more and more like that to me every day, setting aside Trump himself. Just a few examples from the past week or so. Don Jr.'s wedding party funded on a private island by a Russian oligarch who's very close to Vladimir Putin, now even triggering Republicans in the U.S. Senate to call Don Jr. in to be subpoenaed. Maine's Republican Senator Susan Collins reportedly entangled in a contracting bribery scandal with an investigation that was reportedly covered up by Trump's FBI. Colorado Congresswoman Lauren Boebert, this one just slipped right through the radar, reportedly under an ethics investigation after being accused of sex with three of her own staffers in a complaint involving hush money payments, and we have not even gotten to any October surprises yet, Driftglass. Should we be wary of those still to come and you know, that they could somehow, while everyone's excited about what could happen, while there could be a blue wave in November, that could somehow, you know, reverse the seeming trajectory for Democrats right now, some sort of October surprise?
1: Two things.
0: Yeah.
1: First, on the Professional Left podcast, on our last episode, we covered the absolutely eerie parallels between the poll numbers on George Bush's last day in office, Trump's numbers now, and they are damn near identical. The 72% of Republicans support, 71% for Bush. The number of independents who've swung wildly is like 24 to 70. And some weird percentage of Democrats, like 6% and 4%, were still pro George Bush and Donald Trump. So I don't know who these people are. I think they're just, you know, rounding errors. But the numbers are damn near identical, which tells me something profound about the way the public attitude has shifted thanks to these stories. Now, the other thing is they are rolling out their secret weapon. Senate Republicans are rolling out their secret weapon, a hero of the past, a man of dynamism and empathy. Everyone loves him, and he's taken the stage again. That's George W. Bush. They're bringing him out of retirement to raise money for Republicans, which is not making anyone happy, but it's putting George W. Bush's face back on the front of the Republican Party, which people really, really don't want to see. So every single rake in the universe, they're stomping on at this point. I don't know why, but boy, howdy, keep doing it, guys.
0: And do they even need that money? I mean, they're about to set off this money bomb, the GOP and the billionaires. I don't even know that they need to raise any money right now. They've got so much more of it than Democrats. But sure, let's haul out George W. Bush. Why not? Digby, if there is to be a real October surprise that could affect Democrats, it seems to me that the only one that seems feasible is that Donald Trump ends the war, which, you know, he's actually dying to do. And though, you know, I know that Iran wants to hurt Trump as much as possible so they could, you know, keep this thing going. But they also might realize that they're likely to right now get the best deal ever, you know, with Trump being as desperate as he is. Would that change the trajectory that Republicans seem to be on right now if suddenly Donald Trump announces he's made some deal with Iran?
2: I honestly don't think so. And there's a reason for it. It's because he's announced he's ended the war, or what, 27 times already? I mean, I don't, who believes this? Who will believe it? Because he signed an agreement at Versailles that he was ending the war. I mean, he signed a treaty of Versailles because he's so stupid. He didn't know what he was doing. And Macron was sitting there next to him laughing. laughing and, you know, just kind of, okay, go ahead. You know, look at the wall, hall of mirrors here, you know, dumb, you know, he's an idiot and he's been saying this forever. So it's too late. I mean, nobody's going to believe it. And the analysts who know how this could possibly work, whatever the deal is, will be the deal for Iran to control the Strait of Hormuz. It will not solve any of their problems. The global oil market is going to be, tumultuous and turbulent for yes. going forward for any amount of time. There's no way that's going to settle itself.
3: That's
2: gas
3: right.
2: prices might take a short dip, you know, just on the news that something, but that's not, it's still going to go back up. I mean, nothing will change, in other words, in the material sense of what's going on with, you know, with gas prices and diesel prices, which is what has people so upset about the Iran war. And what's going to happen, the Middle East is totally destabilized now. That Saudi Arabia is, you know, looking at the United States going, hey, bud, I thought you loved me.
0: Mm. They're the Houthis, dragged back into this war now. Yeah, with the Houthis. Yeah.
2: And that's not going to, nothing's going to solve that, you know. So, no, I don't think it's going to make a difference. I think the ship has sailed. I really do. And I don't think anything Trump can do. Now, I'm not saying there couldn't be an October surprise. I mean, who knows? I don't know what it would be that would cause Democrats to, you know, lose their luster. And Hunter Biden's other laptop terms up. I mean, I don't know what it would be. I have to assume that it would have to be something that Trump could do. And I just don't think there's anything he could do at this point that could change the trajectory for the Republicans. I mean, maybe after the election, something could happen, but I think the election is, I think that's.
0: Well, I want to talk about after the election in just one moment, but Drifty, let me ask you, you know, I mentioned this a minute or so ago, this money bomb of spending in states across the country. We've been hearing about it in recent days. Are we underestimating, since we're George Bushing it here today, are we underestimating the effect of that massive air campaign? I mean, this is a lot of money. They've still got 40 days. They are wildly going to be able to outspend the Democrats. Is that going to make any difference in their fortunes?
1: If they take all of that money and buy all the diesel in the world and artificially lower the prices, it might have an effect on the election. Other than that, you know, there's so much baked in at this point that they can do more of the same but louder. They can scream communist louder and baby killer louder, and they can do all the things that money can buy. But it's not going to change the material reality that voters are experiencing on the ground right now. And there, if you haven't noticed, there's a cottage industry right now of MAGA people going on TikTok and Instagram and YouTube and saying, you know, I love Donald Trump, but my truck is hungry and thirsty. I can't get no diesel, and you got to fix that.
3: It's true.
1: It's this, pardon the expression, white trash pity party all over the place.
0: Yeah.
1: And they're all real mad about it because they trusted him and he did bad things. And honestly, what they come up with is, I'm never voting again for nobody, or both sides are equally bad, so I'm not going to do anything. But there is no way that a couple of dozen ads bombarding these people or flyers in their home, because that's the only way we're going to reach them, are going to change the fact that their diesel costs are incredibly high. The Epstein files are still unreleased. We're still at war. All the things that they actually care about are unaffected by all the screaming in the world. So it might make a dent in some places. I wouldn't discount that. But the trajectory, overall trajectory, is on towards victory.
0: With that in mind, therefore, much as the great powers during World War II were looking ahead, given what seems to be this quickly deteriorating mental condition of Donald Trump, and I think that does not get underscored enough, I think people need to start noting he is crazy. If this wasn't FCC radio, I'd be able to say he's effing crazy. But he just seems to be getting insane to me. And Heather, I'm beginning to look forward to what happens if there is, in fact, a blue wave, much less a blue tsunami. At that point, with, you know, nothing politically to lose, should we be worried, or might that actually, I don't know, somehow sober him up a little bit, somehow regarding his legacy or something?
2: He's way too far gone for that. No, I don't think it, I don't think that it would sober him up. But I do worry about this, actually, because I don't think he really cares about the Congress. I mean, they're going to be bothering him. They're going to have hearings. They'll call Junior up on the Hill. They'll do all kinds of things. Maybe they'll even impeach, I don't know, Pete Hegseth. I mean, Thomas Massey, you know, they ran out of town to avoid having to vote on an impeachment for Pete Hegseth. So who knows? Maybe that all that kind of stuff will be happening, and he knows that will happen. I don't think he cares. I honestly don't think that's not the game that Donald Trump is playing now. The Congress is useless to him. He doesn't believe they have any power. The courts have power, but only, you know, it's a very slow moving kind of power. And he thinks he can move faster than the courts to get what he wants. And I think that his new thing now is that everything is national security, right?
0: Right.
2: I mean, like the kicking out the Politico guy because they listened to J.D. Vance when he told them something,
0: right.
2: You know,
0: yeah.
2: I mean,
0: well,
2: it's a matter of national security. You know,
3: national security is his get out of jail free card.
0: He realized that the courts they don't want to get in the way of the president when he says security. Yeah.
2: He's the national security guy. We got to trust him.
0: So what happens? Has he become even more dangerous than he has been? Because he has he's got the power to be dangerous, but he's so bad at it that he's not all that dangerous so far.
2: That's kind of what we have to hope for, that basically he spends all of his time just kind of fighting these battles over the ballroom and the arch and doing all that kind of stuff. But it's hard to know. He's obviously losing it. He is insane. I don't think there's any doubt about it. There's something wrong with him. Let's just put it that way. His brain is just not functional, even to the extent that it used to be, which was never that great. But there's something really gone off. And I think it's the stress. He's 80 years old. This is very stressful. He knows that he's very, very unpopular. He knows that he's failed. His war has failed. His tariff plan has failed. His presidency is failing on an absolutely massive level. And he knows that. And he's saying the opposite. Of course, the golden age is the best it's ever been. He's blaming the press and doing what anybody does to try and rationalize what's going on. But that's what's happening. And that is a very deep psychic injury for somebody, for a malignant narcissist.
0: Which is what concerns me.
2: Me too.
0: Yeah.
2: Me too.
3: In that lame duck period after the election before January 3rd, there's a lot of mischief that Republicans in Congress can do with Trump helping them along, acting like a bunch of cornered animals.
0: Yeah, and I want to ask very quickly about that, but Driftglass, I want to let you ring in there. Do you have that same concern that if he really takes that thumping this November, that should we be, after celebrating, should we also then be worried? Or is this, sure, he's less, also less powerful. There's less that he can get away with. How are you looking at this right now?
1: Well, if we're going to stick with World War II analogies, as the Russian army was closing in on one side, the American on the other, did that man, the funny man with a little mustache, ever say, "I have failed"? Hell no. He said, "The German people have failed me. My generals have betrayed me." Mm. This narcissist a-hole in the White House, I'm treading very carefully now.
0: Thank you.
1: We'll never take responsibility for anything. He was betrayed by the GOP. They didn't listen to him. They didn't put in enough voting plans elsewhere. They didn't do what he ordered them to do. If only they'd listened to Donald Trump, they would be winning. Winning, winning. I guess they just don't want to win. I guess they're all just stupid.
2: Yeah.
1: And, and he'll throw a little tantrum and then he'll have 2 years to do whatever he wants, which I think will involve planting his name. Remember what Grover Norquist did with Reagan's name?
2: Yeah, exactly.
1: Norquist planted
2: the legacy project.
1: Exactly. Exactly. There's got to be a Reagan something in every county in the United States. And and Trump, so we can memorialize him and worship him later for the thing he never was.
0: Okay, well, that if that's what he does, he becomes less dangerous because that's just stupid and pathetic. And if he wants to try to rename everything after himself, good luck. Everybody will fight him. But at least it's not the danger that he could be as a, cornered animal, reaching out, scratching out for his life. So I'm actually encouraged by your answer on that one, Digby. I've got about 30 seconds for everyone to make a prediction here. Supreme Court, by the end of this year, will we have two new Republican justices, Driftglass?
1: No.
0: How many will we have?
1: We'll have the same number.
0: Zero.
1: We'll have the same number.
0: Zero.
1: I think that we'll be held in suspense because I don't think there are going to be enough Republican senators who are willing to jump off the cliff to do this thing one more time. Maybe one, but I can't imagine that there are enough Republican senators willing to commit seppuku politically to prop up someone who's clearly failing and who they're not that much afraid of.
0: Anymore. So you're saying that Thomas and Alito, if they see the Democrats take over the Senate, they're not going to quickly resign in order to allow the Republican Senate to replace them with Republican appointees.
1: I think they would have to count the votes very carefully in the Senate, because I do not think this is going to be 50-50, 51-50, something like that. It's not going to be an overwhelming majority. And if Democrats are willing to blow up their filibuster, which they should, if they have the authority to do so, I don't think there are three or four senators who are willing to throw themselves on that grenade again.
0: Maybe once. Heather, you've got 15 seconds to ring in on this.
2: I'll just say I agree exactly with Driftglass. I don't think that the Republicans are willing to go to the mat on this. This is a very volatile issue, and I don't think they'll do it this time. And, you know, they don't have Mitch McConnell in there anymore. I don't think even Thune has the stomach.
0: So you're also saying Thomas and Alito are not going to quit before the end of the year?
2: Yes. They're politicians. They'll count the votes. They'll know whether or not they can get away with it, and I think they'll find out that they can't. That the Republicans are not going to be able to replace them before the end of the Congress.
0: Hmm. Interesting. I'm not sure either of you are right.
3: We'll find out.
0: We will indeed.
1: We'll find out.
0: In the weeks ahead. Yep. And I hope we'll be able to have you at least on one more time before all is said and done on November 3rd. Heather Digby Parton is the, where do I have my notes here? Where is she? Oh, yeah. She's over at Salon, salon.com.
3: And Digby's Hugble
0: and Hullabaloo. Digby's blog.net. Right. You can also find her on the Blue Skies at Digby56. 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He's also on Blue Skies at Driftglass. Delightful speaking with both of you guys. Looking forward to the next time. Thanks, guys.
1: Thank you.
2: Thanks for having me.
0: Thank you for being had. Desi Doyen, no time for a break, right?
3: No.
0: Let's get straight to it. Our latest Green News Report.
4: Seeing this thing come from nothing to this in relatively a short amount of time is incredible.
3: Hurricane Polo explodes into historic storm off of Mexico's west coast.
5: Governor Landry wants to temporarily halt U.S. diesel exports to bring some relief, but industry experts warn that plan could actually backfire.
3: Trump and Republicans float diesel export ban in ill-considered bid to lower fuel prices. Plus,
6: a future beyond fossil fuels is in sight.
3: Outgoing United Nations chief makes a final plea for peace and climate action.
0: All of those pleas, pretty please, and more straight ahead. From BradBlog.com, I'm Brad Friedman.
3: And I'm Desi Doyen.
0: Stand by for 6 minutes of independent green news, politics, analysis, and snarky comment.
7: So when you're the president of the United States and people are struggling with gas, you don't sit there and talk about your new helipad or your drapes in a ballroom. You actually go and do your damn job.
0: No snark needed. Well said, Michigan Senate candidate Abdul El Sayed. This is your Green News Report. I'm gonna soak up the sun. Okay, Desi Doyen, well, this came out of nowhere, and it could well soon be affecting us here in Southern California.
3: Yes, it could. Acapulco, Mexico is now preparing for major storm impact after Hurricane Polo rapidly intensified on Tuesday into one of the most powerful hurricanes ever observed in the Western Hemisphere.
0: Like out of nowhere.
3: Yes. Polo exploded from tropical storm to Category 5 monster in less than 24 hours. Fueled by record warm Pacific Ocean waters. Polo.
0: Marco?
3: Polo is now the second strongest Eastern Pacific hurricane ever recorded, just behind 2015's Hurricane Patricia. Meanwhile, Hawaii is bracing for yet another round of potential catastrophic flooding and mudslides from a different storm. Man-made global warming and the powerful El Nino are turbocharging tropical cyclone activity in the Pacific.
0: We have been seeing quite a lot of this rapid intensification of these storms now for the past couple of years, it seems.
3: Yes, which scientists say is caused by man-made global warming.
0: Go figure.
3: Relatedly, a disturbing new analysis out this week estimates that the extreme heat generated by the Super El Nino climate event could kill more than 450,000 people across the globe through February of 2027.
0: Yikes.
3: The researchers also warned that this El Nino will give the world a short-term preview of our future.
0: That's okay. I don't need any preview. Thanks.
3: In other news, while at the annual United Nations General Assembly in New York City, Donald Trump announced that he is considering a temporary ban on U.S. exports of diesel to help lower record fuel prices that are hammering every corner of the U.S. economy.
0: And that were caused by him and his war in Iran.
3: Yes. Vulnerable Republican candidates and even some governors jumped in to support the idea, but industry analysts warn that a diesel export ban would be a really bad idea that would trigger cascading disruptions across the U.S. refinery system and ultimately drive up prices for diesel, jet fuel, heating oil, and retail gasoline while worsening supply shocks around the globe.
0: Because we already make more diesel than we need, so not exporting it does not help the problem.
3: And it makes other things much worse. At the UN General Assembly, many world leaders called attention to the climate crisis amid a record-shattering string of weather disasters over the summer around the world. Outgoing UN Secretary General Antonio Guterres, in his final speech to the Assembly, cited the rising threats of climate change, war, economic inequality, and artificial intelligence as the four major trends shaping humanity's collective future. An unrelenting advocate of climate action who made the climate crisis central to his tenure, Guterres again urged governments to quickly transition away from fossil fuels that drive climate change, noting that renewables are now the cheapest source of electricity in the world and also provide energy security. He also called out wealthy nations for failing to fulfill their pledges to help poor countries adapt to climate impacts. And he called out the oil industry that has reaped $500 billion in profits since Russia's invasion of Ukraine.
6: We know that fossil fuel interests won't step aside on their own. Big oil has treated the atmosphere as an open sewer and cashed in on the consequences. Those who polluted the most and profited the most must do far more to repair the damage they caused. Polluters must pay.
0: You know, I've spent a lot of years making fun of his accent.
3: Yes.
0: That said, he has been a tremendous champion for the climate. He will be missed. I hope whoever replaces him is anywhere near as good.
3: Yes.
0: For much more on all of these stories and the ones we couldn't get to today, check out our website at greennews.bradblog.com. I'm Brad Friedman.
3: And I'm Desi Doyen.
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8: You didn't have to shake me like you did, but you did, but you did. 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
0: See you there. 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
2: I'm Rick Smith, and this is Labor History in 2. On this day in labor history, the year was 1918. That was the day that the Industrial Workers of the World Union was banned in Canada. The Industrial Workers of the World Union had grown steadily in Canada, reaching as many as 10,000 members by 1911. The union was especially strong in mining, logging, and the textile industry. But backlash against the radical union was mounting in the United States and in Canada. Swept up in Red Scare hysteria, the governments of both nations targeted the IWW. With the beginning of World War I, labor unions that dared to threaten strikes or to speak out against militarization were met with harsh reprisals. By 1914, the Canadian IWW had less than 1,000 members. In May of 1918, 18 Canadian IWW leaders were arrested while they attended a meeting in Ottawa. Those arrested were immigrants and were sent to a labor internment camp. Then the Canadian government moved to ban the organization altogether. The ban against the IWW would last until the end of World War I. Those found to be affiliated with the union faced up to 5 years in prison. 13 other organizations were also banned in Canada, including the Chinese Labor Association and the Social Labor Party. The act further read that it was illegal to attend meetings, except religious services, during the present war at which the proceedings are conducted in the language of any country with which Canada is at war, or in the languages of Russia, Ukraine, or Finland. After the war, the IWW was once again allowed in Canada and slowly began to rebuild. But the scars inflicted during the war years took a lasting toll on the union's membership. Labor History in 2 brought to you by the Illinois Labor History Society and The Rick Smith Show. For more information, go to laborhistoryin2.com.
3: And now, live from the foothills of the North Georgia Mountains, it's Mike Malloy.
4: Thanks, Scott. Mike Malloy here. Thank you for tuning in. It is Thursday, the 24th of September, 2026. What a 24-hour period. I don't know what you did this morning, but I sat glued to flipping back and forth between MSNBC and CNN to try to determine or at least become aware of how Trump's latest bullshit was going to play out. I think what he did in barring certain news organizations, MSNOW, CNN, and Politico. Did I just say MSNBC a minute ago? Christ. What he was doing, what the toilet rat was doing, this was a dress rehearsal to see how far he could go. And the ban was lifted around a little bit before noon this morning. There was the judge that was over that was hearing all this bullshit, which, by the way, was a Trump-appointed judge, Timothy Kelly. He was district judge in D.C. And by the way, just as a little sidebar, this judge, Timothy Kelly, before he had became a judge, he had worked in the Justice Department, working in the area of national security and the threats to national security. That's important. Because the basis on which the toilet rat insisted on this barring reporters was based on national security, which was bullshit. I get to that in a minute. But, you know, watching, flipping back and forth between CNN and MSNBC to see how MSNOW, damn it, to see how this was going to resolve, it became very clear to me that this was a game, once again, that this Nazi fucking bum Donald Trump was playing to see how far he could go. And

And he found out that he could go so far, and then he ran into yet another roadblock, which he'll figure out a way to get around. And that is barring members of the press that he doesn't like, because they don't suck up to him the way so much media like Fox and the rest of these online slob bastards who suck up to everything Trump does. Those he likes. But the ones that still practice journalism, Politico, MSNOW, CNN, he just doesn't quite care for them, right? So the reporters and the camera people from these three news outlets that were banned from the White House by the toilet rat were back on the grounds today, this afternoon, hours after the federal judge ordered that their access be reinstated. And the three, of course, CNN, MSNOW, and Politico, they were allowed back into a place where they have, by the U.S. Constitution, supposed to have full access or no access, as has been pointed out by several journalists over the past 24 hours. Yeah, Trump can ban all the reporters, every single one from the White House, if that's what he wants to do. But he cannot pick and choose which ones he's going to ban, which ones he's going to allow in. But that's a whole different bullshit story that drives me crazy. The allowing these reporters back in came during what can only be described in news language as a heavy news cycle, because the Chinese leader Xi Jinping was visiting with Trump. And he's also, the Chinese leader, is going to be visiting world leaders gathered at the UN General Assembly in New York. And Trump picked a perfect time to see how far he could go with his fascism. And he succeeded to a degree because he was able to pull it off. He ordered the people, the Secret Service people who stand at the gates to guard access to the White House, he ordered them, don't let anybody in. Fuck them. I don't care what kind of a credential they have. Don't let them in. And of course, these employees did as they were exactly told to do. Also this morning, the news outlets had asked in a court filing for an immediate hearing to address what the toilet rat had done, preventing news organizations' access to the White House grounds. And the filing that was going to have a hearing at 12:30 today. That's when the judge had ordered this hearing. And that filing by the toilet rat, the filing by the news organization said a Secret Service agent had confiscated their credentials, just taken them away when they presented their credentials to get onto White House grounds. The fucking fascist little prick who works for Trump in the Secret Service said, "Now, you know, I'm not going to give them back to you." Jesus Christ. Now, if you remember, if you could keep track of this, and it's becoming very difficult for me, but I think it was last Friday that the toilet rat first announced that he was going to ban news outlets because of what he called fake news. And he only later brought into the issue that their reporting was a risk to national security. That's what this son of a bitch, somebody told him, one of these sycophants who whisper into his hair-clotted ear, has said to him, well, use national security. That stops a judge from leaning against you. National security. The three news media outlets argued in a joint lawsuit that the ban was a blatant violation of the First Amendment because it singled them out for to being banned because of the content of their coverage. So in his late night ruling to temporarily, now this is only a 14-day hiatus that this judge Timothy Kelly declared, but in his late night ruling to strike down the ban, the judge ordered the White House to, quote, immediately return, reinstate, and restore, end quote, the three outlets' access. He said that they had met the legal requirements, or the legal thresholds, I should say, to obtain the temporary restraining order,
which is now in effect for 2 weeks. And the judge added that he issued the restraining order because the three news outlets were likely to succeed in showing that their press passes were revoked without due process. Due process. So Judge Kelly, who the filthy bastard Donald Trump had nominated way back in 2017, and he's the one who ordered a CNN journalist's access restored in a similar case in 2018. Who was that? I'm drawing a blank on his name now. But anyway, the judge said the government must have clear standards for conduct that would cause them to revoke press passes. And he called the standard of objectionable reporting, he said it was, quote, so vague it hardly does the trick, end quote. Objectionable reporting. That's an interesting phrase, isn't it? Anyway, Judge Kelly also made clear he didn't buy the toilet rat's argument that the news outlets reporting endangered national security. Jesus Christ. You know what is endangering national security in this country and has been for the past decade is this filthy fucker, Donald Trump. Every morning when he wakes up, he begins to endanger national security. I just wish, well, never mind. And the judge noted that the toilet rat himself had not used that argument in the beginning of his insistence in banning these three news outlets. That just popped up later. Oh, I don't know what to say. Try national security. So in the beginning of banning these news outlets, if you remember, this slimy bastard focused slowly on what he solely on what he called negative coverage. Yeah, he didn't like what they were saying. And Judge Kelly wrote, quote, nothing in the record suggests that the revocation of plaintiff's hard passes was motivated by national security concerns, end quote. Now, this is a judge who would know about national security because, like I mentioned, he at one time worked in the Justice Department. He was a prosecuting attorney in the Justice Department working in the Division of National Security. So he knows what the law is. He knows what the rules are. He knows what can be applied and what cannot even be considered. And what the toilet rat was doing was trying to present to the judge those things that cannot even be considered, banning certain journalists because this dirty bastard Trump doesn't like what they report. So anyway, the ruling from the judge, from Judge Kelly, came after he heard arguments in an emergency hearing yesterday. And as you should know, now that the toilet rat has been in charge for so long, these temporary restraining orders are typically designed to preserve the status quo pending a closer review of the case by the court. So even though everything that Trump has presented in the court has been utter fucking bullshit, I don't care what the case has been. And by the way, this little tactic that he used on the three news outlets has been rejected over 30 times by various courts. But that little restraining order, that little temporary restraining order thing, which is designed to preserve the status quo, keep everything the way it is until we can have a full hearing. Which doesn't mean that during the 14-day period, the reporters can be barred, the news organizations can be barred. It just means that a final decision is not going to be made until the 14-day period has been completed. An attorney for these three news outlets said in an emailed statement to just about everybody who is involved, quote, this is a strong ruling vindicating freedom of the press, due process, and the rule of law. We greatly appreciate the court's swift action. End quote. Well, I would agree with that up to a point. I don't know why the court didn't just throw the whole fucking thing out. I mean, this guy Kelly, he knows. Well, the entire judicial system in this country, they know what Trump is doing. And some of these judges and prosecutors support what he's doing.
But I think the vast majority still finds what the toilet rat is trying to do abhorrent and against the entire principles of self-governing society like ours is supposed to be. So the Associated Press, it says here, asked for comment from the filthy toilet rat and the sycophants around him, and they got no response. The attorney for the outlets, for the news outlets who handled this case, his name is Theodore Boutrous Jr. And Boutrous argued in the hearing to get this bullshit stopped that there was an urgent need for renewed access, saying that the ban caused irreparable harm to the outlets at a time of momentous news events. Boutrous said this to the court, quote, "We are at war. We have world leaders coming to Washington," end quote. And then one of Trump's punks, one of his bastards, a Justice Department attorney named Michael Belchick, reiterated the administration's point that the president has a right to choose who gets into the White House. And this little bastard Belchick actually said this, quote, "Access to the White House is a privilege, not a right," end quote. Now, maybe he's correct, but if this ignorant, savage bastard who is president of the United States wants to exercise his right to ban the press, okay, then ban it, you dirty bastard. But he can't pick and choose who he's going to say, "You can't come in because you're not nice to me," which is what he tried to do. So in arguing that the toilet rat was not engaging in individual discrimination against people who were not treating him fairly, this little fucker, Belchick, said the president had criticized other news organizations but hadn't banned them. He noted, for example, that the toilet rat had called ABC the worst. And this little bastard, Belchick, added this, "The president should be able to take immediate action to protect national security." National security. There it is again. And in response to that bullshit, Mr. Boutrous said, quote, "Suddenly it's a national security case," end quote. And Boutrous argued that the dumb bastard brought up that point only after the lawsuit was filed. Because I think somebody in the White House may have developed a huge set of balls, maybe it was his girlfriend, and whispered to him, "Hey, you're going to lose this unless you come up with national security." So he did. Boutrous, the attorney who filed the lawsuit trying to get this bullshit trashed the way it should have been, Boutrous said that he was describing how the president has consistently used national security as a justification for the bullshit that he's doing. Boutrous said Trump, quote, "keeps proving our point that he makes shit up," as and I'm adding to this, that he makes shit up as he goes along, and none of it is anything but nonsensical because Trump is nonsensical. Well, anyway, Judge Kelly seemed to agree. He wrote that the national security claim, quote, "certainly that is not what President Trump said when he announced that he was banning plaintiffs from the White House. Instead," the judge went on, "he focused on the alleged lack of truthfulness and negativity on plaintiffs' reporting." Now, that lack of truthfulness, that comes from every time Trump says over and over again, fake news. Because the toilet rat understands, somehow he figured out, that if he keeps telling the lies, this is from Hitler's playbook, by the way, if he keeps telling the lie over and over and over again, the 30% of dumb fucking Americans who still believe this creep, who would do anything for this guy, will be further convinced. Well, the president said it again. It's fake news. Yeah. So. Oh.
Jesus, will this never stop? Anyway, in a filing Tuesday, his whorish attorneys that work for Trump, they detailed letters sent to each of the three news outlets that identified, quote, a non-exhaustive list of reporting incidents, including those that have threatened national security and spread falsehoods. Now, where Trump's whores came up with this, I have no idea. But I'm sure when the judge read this, he probably choked on his morning coffee. I mean, what the fuck are they talking about? Among the incidents that Trump's whores cited when they presented this shit to the judge, here's a couple. CNN reporting on, quote, top secret construction details related to the ballroom. Oh, God. Here's another one. MS Now reporting on an alleged leak investigation. And Politico publishing, quote, a document detailing funding for the White House ballroom containing intricate descriptions of how the Secret Service would invest in security improvements, end quote. And Politico's letter also included an incident in June of a report in which, quote, a senior administration official granted anonymity predicted whether a preliminary deal would end the conflict with Iran. Now, that was the basis. All of this shit, reporting on detailed plans of the ballroom, reporting on an alleged leak investigation. I mean, this is bullshit. And Judge Kelly, I'm sure, when he finished coughing up his morning coffee, probably reread it again to make sure he had it right, and then just said, what the fuck, and issued his restraining order. So the ban on CNN, MSNOW, if I keep calling it MSNBC, I'm sorry, but the ban on CNN, MSNOW, and Politico prompted other media outlets to take action in solidarity, including, which was a real mind blower to me, Fox, the Fox sewer, joined in deciding, well, we are going to stand in solidarity with our legitimate news outlet friends and not cover the toilet rat until this is resolved. So, including CNN, Fox, MSNOW, ABC, CBS, and NBC, all of them issued a statement saying, okay, no press coverage until everybody has press coverage, or none of us do. And that decision suspended coverage of press pool events. And I'm sure at this point you understand what the press pool is. They can't allow 100 journalists to follow Xi Jinping around or Trump around. So they have one news gathering organization that is designated as the pool camera person or camera outfit for that particular event. So there's one camera that covers the video. So, you know, so to speak, there may be two or three, but I'm saying one network. Let me put it that way. One news outlet is given the responsibility of covering the events and then sending the video that they take to all the news networks so that they all can use it. And what he did, damn, I'm just struggling with this because my mind is still fucking blown about this. But what Trump ordered also was suspended coverage of pool events until he decided it was okay, which meant here recently, today, this morning, there was a joint press briefing. If you don't laugh at that, well, there were some print journalists allowed in, but the press briefing between Trump and Xi Jinping was not covered by video. So we have no fucking idea what happened. Cameras were not allowed. Well, now, journalists from Fox and CBS and NBC were present
but not shooting video at Joint Base Andrews when Xi Jinping and his old lady arrived. Other television news outlets whose crews were present were News Nation, Newsmax, One America News, Lindell TV, The Pillow Fucker, and Right Side Broadcasting Network. Those are all neo-fascist organizations that Trump loves because they're neo-fascist. Now, ahead of Wednesday's hearing yesterday, when the judge said, oh no, an amicus brief was filed by other news groups, including the Associated Press, urging the judge, the court, to immediately restore White House access to the three news outlets who had been banned by this dirty son of a bitch. Well, it just, you know, here in the South we have a saying, if it ain't piss ants, it's bed bugs. And that is absolutely the situation with this dirty son of a bitch, Trump. No matter how the day begins, no matter what is going on, this narcissistic psychopath comes up with the most outrageous shit to try to throw a literal monkey wrench. Well, not literal, but you know what I'm saying. A monkey wrench, a handful of sand, a huge chunk of iron into the gears of democracy. Every fucking day this bum does this. Every single day. Some days he'll come up with two or three or four different situations he can initiate that will cause everything to just go haywire. And nobody knows what the fuck is going on. But this is how you destroy democracy. This is how you murder a system that we have been trying to perfect for 250 years. And it should be clear to everybody, even these dumb bastards who will support this psychopath, these cult members, and there are probably, I don't know, maybe 50 million of them left in this country. It should be clear even to, well, not them, because their brains have completely turned into mush by Trump. But to everybody else, the other 300 million of us in this country, it should be, and I believe it is, totally clear at this point that Trump is fucking crazy, A, is not qualified to run anything, can't even run a goddamn casino if you're a football team. You remember what he did, a football league. About the only thing Trump could run would be a fucking whorehouse somewhere. Well, he'd probably fail at that too, for obvious reasons. But he can't do anything except corrupt, destroy, and steal. So there must be 300 million of us in this country who now understand that. And we have got to do whatever it takes to get rid of him, as long as it's legal and peaceful. Right? You know what that means come November 3rd. All right, I'll be back in a moment. I hope you'll be here. I'm Mike Malloy.

0: I'm Rick Smith, and this is Labor History in Two.
1: On this day in labor history, the year was 1929. That was the day a mistrial was declared in the case of 16 textile mill unionists in North Carolina. The mistrial sparked 5 days of anti-union vigilante violence. Textile mill workers at Gastonia's Lorry Mill had been on strike since April 1st. They demanded higher wages and shorter work hours, union recognition, and an end to the hated stretch-out system. Soon, textile workers at Bessemer City's American Mill walked off the job in solidarity and joined the National Textile Workers Union. Ella Mae Wiggins was one of the strike leaders at American Mill. She was known for her militancy, but also for organizing black workers into the union. As the strike wore on, mill owners evicted dozens of families from company housing. Wiggins helped set up a tent city. On June 7th, sheriff's deputies attacked strikers who marched to Lorry Mill to call out remaining workers. The police arrived at the tent colony later that evening to disarm them, and Gastonia's police chief wound up dead. Immediately, more than 70 textile union members and leaders were rounded up and arrested. 16 stood trial for the murder of Chief Adderholt. The Anti-Union Committee of 100 smashed up the NTWU headquarters in Gastonia and Bessemer City. They kidnapped, beat, and threatened to kill several union members. The rampage continued as SCAB forces moved on to Charlotte to raid the offices of the International Labor Defense, who had handled the strikers' case. 5 days into the terror, Wiggins was killed on her way to a union solidarity rally. Outrage over her murder forced mill owners to improve conditions and wages. But the fight to organize would continue for years.
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2: 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I'm your host, Brenda Gazar. My guest is Mark Dudzik, a longtime union organizer and labor activist. He's a former president of Local 8149 of the Oil, Chemical, and Atomic Workers Union, now part of the Steelworkers, and a former national organizer of the Labor Party. In 2009, he co-founded the Labor Campaign for Single-Payer Healthcare and currently serves as its chair. I asked Mark what tying healthcare to employment often means for workers and their families.
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2: Mark remembers being in Baltimore when Bethlehem Steel went bankrupt. He says active and retired workers suddenly faced the loss of health benefits, a shock that rippled beyond individual families into the surrounding community. But losing a job isn't the only time that connection between employment and healthcare becomes especially powerful. There's also the moment workers decide whether to strike.
3: You go on strike, you lose your healthcare. Employers often stop paying for healthcare benefits once you go on strike, or at least threaten to do so. And it just provides another tool of intimidation that they can use in those type of situations.
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4: All right, welcome back to part two of this evening's podcast. Like I said, I got to get away from that Trump shit for a while. Although one can't get away from it, no matter what you talk about, no matter what the topic is, it's been corrupted, pissed on by this ignorant savage. Right now, the world allegedly is bracing itself for what the National Oceanic and Atmospheric Administration has been describing as a, quote, Godzilla El Nino. I'm sure you've heard about that. Now, El Nino is weather patterns that develop because of the heating of the Pacific Ocean, a certain part of the Pacific, right across what appears to me to be the midline of the Pacific, or in the Northern Hemisphere, pretty much. And as a result of that oceanic heating, it influences weather severely around the planet. And this El Nino that is developing now is projected to drive extreme weather that could kill nearly 500,000 people in the months ahead. Really? Yes. And also, because of the heat record after heat record records that have been registered around the planet, breaking the old limits due to rising global temperature, well, because of all this, a group of global leaders published an open letter yesterday urging people who want a solution to this climate crisis to wake the fuck up and to realize that humanity can be, if we choose to be, on a turning point right now. Now, this report is set to be delivered to the UN during the meetings this week at the General Assembly. And it's an open letter that's been put together that will be given to all the UN representatives. And it calls for global cooperation on universal access to solar power. That's one of the three pillars, you might say, of the renewable energy triad. It also includes wind energy and battery storage. Hasn't even touched geothermal. But anyway, the author and the climate activist Bill McKibben, who is a signatory to this open letter, said, quote, that clean energy trinity has broken out of its Chinese base and over the last few years expanded quickly across the planet. From Karachi to California to Cuba, solar panels are going up faster than any energy source has ever grown, end quote. Now, the reference there to China is because China has become the leading global producer of solar panels. Not us, not Europe, not Russia, China. And the letter that has been delivered to all the UN members, the letter speaks of what is being called a great fear matched with great hope. What a combination, huh? About whether humanity can or will act in time to avoid the worst impacts of what is happening on this planet as a result of global heating. Among other things, the letter says this, quote, over the last few months, we've seen the world set ablaze by both war and warming. From the conflict in Iran, which has claimed thousands of lives and disrupted billions more, to the series of ever-worsening climate disasters, from wildfires in Europe to collapsing glaciers in Nepal, the world seems to be falling apart exactly when it needs to be coming together. The letter goes on, we know that these crises are connected. The oil that governments fight over is also the carbon pollution that is warming our climate. The bad air quality in New Delhi, the high price of fuel in Vietnam, the cost of electricity in the United States, the terrifying floods in the Himalayas, they all connect back to fossil fuels. Until we end that dependence, the letter goes on, will never be able to address the climate emergency and stop fighting these endless oil-soaked wars. That's why today we are inviting the world to unite around a common cause, which is repowering the world with cheap, clean energy. End quote. Now, that's not the entirety of the letter, but that gives you a sense of what is in this letter that's being handed out to all the members of the UN. I don't know how else science or activists who are trying to save life on this planet could put it more succinctly. It's plain, straightforward English. It's not academic jargon. It's not scientific obfuscation. It's just stating it. Look, we are going to fucking kill ourselves unless we do something starting now. So the signatories to this letter, and if you look at it online, the signatories are endless, but the signatories call on, quote, government, business, institutions, and the public to work together to provide clean, affordable energy to everyone, everywhere by 2030, end quote. That's 4 years from now, right? The letter also says, quote, the path forward is difficult, but the way is clear. We want solar power for everyone, everywhere, before this decade is out, end quote. Oh, my God. I mean, what are plain common folk like you and me? What are we supposed to do about this? I honestly don't know. There are hundreds of millions of people, billions of people around the planet who, whether they know it or not, are dependent on world leadership to find a way out of what world leadership has put us into. And it's not happening. No matter how many conferences are held, no matter how much scientific information is presented, world leadership just seems unable to take a look at this existential threat to humanity and do something about it. It's mind-boggling to me. And I understand that, you know, in many cases, I see things as either black or white. It's very difficult for me to find nuances in political stuff, in scientific stuff, you know, and that is obviously one of my faults. But when science tells me and provides the evidence that if we continue doing what we're doing, where it concerns the burning of fossil fuels, we're going to eliminate the ability of life on this planet to sustain. When that's presented to me by science, you know, I'll at first say, nah, that can't be, which is what I did 30 years ago. And then as I start reading into it, I find out, oh my God, they're right. Same thing right now where it concerns artificial intelligence. We are being warned by the developers of artificial intelligence, and I don't give a fuck what Trump wants to call it. We're going to call it SI, superior intelligence. Oh, piss off. But they are trying to warn us of the same thing, ultimate destruction. And what are we doing? Oh, come on, don't yell. So, as Bill McKibben notes, the coalition behind the effort to switch everything to solar is international, it's diverse. And he says that the signatories to the letter range from the most popular active politician in the United States, that would be Bernie Sanders, to the most morally grounded spokesperson of the Global South, that would be Yeb Sanyo of the Philippines. And it comes, the letter comes with great diplomats such as Lawrence Tubiana, who helped birth those Paris agreements way back, and celebrities and activists, names of which we're all familiar. There are leaders from the world of clean energy. There are people from the continents most damaged by rising temperatures, like in South Africa. Clean energy entrepreneurs. But, the information put together and supported by all these people, are they going to have an effect on you and me? Well, before you and me, because there's not a goddamn thing you or I can do. What can we do? Seriously. Seriously. I, like you, am one out of over 8 billion people on this planet. So what actual power? I have some political power. I can direct my vote only to those candidates for public office. who are willing to address this issue, confront it head on. But that limits the tiny little effect I might have to my congressional district or my state if I vote for a senator. What about the rest of the world? Who is paying attention to this? God damn it. McKibben said the message in this letter is pretty straightforward and clear. He said, quote, "It's pretty simple. There are three words to convey the solution to so many of the interlocking crises we now face. Those three words, clean energy now," end quote. And here's the thing. I mean, ever since the creation, well, prior to the creation of the solar system, we have had hanging in space, 93 million miles away from us, the most powerful reactor, nuclear reactor of power and energy of any planet anywhere in the universe. Apparently, I think we're all alone. I really don't think that there are other, well, we'll never know whether there are or not, but I can't focus on that anymore. I've got to focus on this. So hanging up there, so to speak, in the sky, is this huge energy generator that's always been there, and it will be there for another 3 or 4 billion years before it fucking explodes. And what are we doing about it? I mean, there's not a thing that you and I do that isn't directly affected by the energy that comes from the sun. Every single morsel of food that we put into our mouths is available to us because of the sun. Everything. I don't care whether it's meat or vegetables, whatever it is, you know this. So we are already dependent on the sun for some kind of critical sustainability. And that should be, I would imagine it is fairly obvious to people who are concerned about this. But what these activists, what these people who are trying to direct us the proper way, what they're, the point they're trying to make is that that energy, that life-giving resource, the sun, can be expanded so easily. We now have the technology. I don't know, what, 50 years ago, did we have solar panels? I know damn well 100 years ago we didn't. But we have the mechanical or digital devices now that can take in the energy from the sun and convert it into the energy that we need to sustain ourselves. I mean, it can be done. And the second leg in this triad is battery power. The Chinese are leaving us in the fucking dust. Not that that should matter. I mean, science is science. If the United States is run by a bunch of fucking idiots, greed bastards who don't care about it, there's nothing we can do except get rid of them. But the Chinese are leading in this field of battery energy, how to build these incredibly powerful batteries that can absorb solar power and keep it and contain it to drive our vehicles, whether the vehicles are what we drive over the road, what we drive in farming, what we use to go from one continent to another. It's available. God damn it. But because so many countries are run by incompetent fuckers, the worst being this country, relatively speaking, you're damn right. Trump is nothing but a grifting fucker who just wants to continue to grab handfuls of money as fast as he can. And his offspring, his filthy offspring, are the same way. Clean energy now. McKibben said, quote, "If a resurgent movement demands action, we finally have the tools to make that demand matter. A working planet that runs mostly on sun and wind is in reach. At the last possible moment, with backs to the wall, we still have our face to the sun, end quote. Which is great poetry, but it's so fucking true. What is missing? Seriously, what is missing in the disconnection that would cause a connection between the reality of the science available and the application of that science in order to save our own lives? Where's the missing link? Is it political leadership? I think that's exactly what it is. Because most countries, and I say this with freely, most countries are run by fucking assholes. Seriously. And even though some of these assholes are slowly being educated, the leaders of two or three of the biggest countries are not. And they're continuing their greedy bullshit at the expense of everybody else on Earth. Oh, my goodness. Oh, my goodness. When I first came across this this story, I guess it's a story, I went to the website where the full text of the letter that is being delivered to the UN members and printed it off. I'm going to share it with you. It's not that long. We, the undersigned, write this letter out of great fear and great hope. Over the last few months, we've seen the world set ablaze by both war and warming. From the conflict in Iran, which has claimed thousands of lives and disrupted billions more, to the series of ever-worsening climate disasters, from wildfires in Europe to collapsing glaciers in Nepal, the world seems to be falling apart exactly when it needs to be coming together. We know that these crises are connected. The oil that governments fight over is also the carbon pollution that is warming our climate. The bad air quality in Delhi, the high price of fuel in Vietnam, the cost of electricity in the United States, the terrifying floods in the Himalayas, they all connect back to fossil fuels. Until we end this dependence, we'll never be able to address the climate emergency and stop fighting these endless oil-soaked wars. That's why today we are inviting the world to unite around a common cause, which is repowering the world with cheap, clean energy. We are calling on governments, businesses, institutions, and the public to work together to provide clean, affordable energy to everyone everywhere by 2030. From the nearly 1 billion people who still lack access to reliable electricity to the billions more of us who pay too much for dirty fossil fuels, we know this world is within reach. Building clean energy is now the cheapest and fastest way to slash energy bills, reduce pollution, and provide electricity access to the places that need it most. With cheap solar, wind, and batteries, we can create huge and rapid change. California is already using just half as much natural gas to generate electricity as it did 3 years ago, thanks to solar and batteries. In Pakistan, people have put up millions of solar panels in just months, relying on social media for instruction. Each month, millions more people across sub-Saharan Africa are getting electricity for the first time with home solar panels. This energy transition is already moving quickly, but we need it to go much quicker. And so we come together to urge two steps. First, we must build clean power for everyone. For the first time ever, we can reliably bring electricity to the 1 in 10 people on Earth living without regular access. We ask everyone who can afford it to donate something so that others can turn the lights on for studying, cooking, and medical care, and never have to think about a gallon of diesel or gas again. Second, we need to build clean power everywhere. And to make that happen, we need to build a movement powerful and beautiful enough to force governments to take large-scale action. Individual steps alone are not enough. Too many of our leaders will resist action until we demonstrate together how much we want them to move. We must demand that governments stop building coal, oil, and gas projects we no longer need and start building the clean energy systems that work. No pollution or wars required. One important day along this path will be June 20th, as the summer solstice approaches in the Northern Hemisphere next year, generating the most solar power of any day on Earth yet. We will celebrate that day as Sun Day. The path forward is difficult, but the way is clear. We want solar for everyone, everywhere, before this decade is out. We know that standing up to the powerful can be scary, but if there is one thing that unites us, it is that we live beneath the same sun, all of us. That unity is our strength, and we must use it to act now. Well, gentle listener, do you think that letter will have the intended effect where it concerns getting global leadership to do what is required? I mean, as the letter indicates, there are already places on Earth where an effort is being made. Sub-Saharan Africa, Pakistan, California. And yet I read in the paper, online, what's wrong with me? I read online the other day that now there's a conflict growing between Pakistan and Afghanistan, which if it results in some kind of a localized war is going to increase the crap that goes into the atmosphere. It's going to retard the development of solar power in villages that desperately need it. What the fuck is wrong with us? I mean, as a species, unless there is some genetic predisposition about which we're not aware, it's an off switch. That somehow when we developed as where we are now, there was something added that science hasn't come across yet or discovered yet that says you're going to reach a certain point and then we want this shit to stop. Have we reached that? Have we reached the end of our shelf life, so to speak? Damn. I really hate to think about these issues. I mean, I really do. I just can't. And it's not just global warming. The latest Planetary Health Check report. Ever heard of that? I haven't. It came out Monday. And the report was clear. It said, quote, we need to move fast. The director of the institute that produced this report said, quote, 7 of 9 planetary boundaries are transgressed, and pressure on all 7 is at its highest recorded level. And then this document goes on to explain what is being talked about here. And it's something that I will bring up in the little bonus section of the podcast that's coming up next for subscribers. But we're being warned every place that we turn. You've got to do something, humanity. You've got to do it, or you're going to fucking die. I think I sounded way too intense today about what I had to talk about. I apologize for the intensity. Maybe better tomorrow, all right? I hope to see you then. Please stay safe, take care, and do keep it lit, all right? I'm Mike Malloy.

0: I'm Rick Smith, and this is Labor History in Two.
1: On this day in labor history, the year was 1929. That was the day a mistrial was declared in the case of 16 textile mill unionists in North Carolina. The mistrial sparked 5 days of anti-union vigilante violence. Textile mill workers at Gastonia's Lorry Mill had been on strike since April 1st. They demanded higher wages and shorter work hours, union recognition, and an end to the hated stretch-out system. Soon, textile workers at Bessemer City's American Mill walked off the job in solidarity and joined the National Textile Workers Union. Ella Mae Wiggins was one of the strike leaders at American Mill. She was known for her militancy, but also for organizing black workers into the union. As the strike wore on, mill owners evicted dozens of families from company housing. Wiggins helped set up a tent city. On June 7th, sheriff's deputies attacked strikers who marched to Lorry Mill to call out remaining workers. The police arrived at the tent colony later that evening to disarm them, and Gastonia's police chief wound up dead. Immediately, more than 70 textile union members and leaders were rounded up and arrested. 16 stood trial for the murder of Chief Adderholt. The Anti-Union Committee of 100 smashed up the NTWU headquarters in Gastonia and Bessemer City. They kidnapped, beat, and threatened to kill several union members. The rampage continued as SCAB forces moved on to Charlotte to raid the offices of the International Labor Defense, who had handled the strikers' case. 5 days into the terror, Wiggins was killed on her way to a union solidarity rally. Outrage over her murder forced mill owners to improve conditions and wages. But the fight

0: for organizing black workers into the union. As the strike wore on, mill owners evicted dozens of families from company housing. Wiggins helped set up a tent city. On June 7th, sheriff's deputies attacked strikers who marched to Lori Mill to call out remaining workers. The police arrived at the tent colony later that evening to disarm them, and Gastonia's police chief wound up dead. Immediately, more than 70 textile union members and leaders were rounded up and arrested. 16 stood trial for the murder of Chief Adderholt. The Anti-Union Committee of 100 smashed up the NTWU headquarters in Gastonia and Bessemer City. They kidnapped, beat, and threatened to kill several union members. The rampage continued as SCAB forces moved on to Charlotte to raid the offices of the International Labor Defense, who had handled the strikers' case. 5 days into the terror, Wiggins was killed on her way to a union solidarity rally. Outrage over her murder forced mill owners to improve conditions and wages, but the fight to organize would continue for years. For more information, go to laborhistoryin2.com, like us on Facebook, follow us on Twitter at laborhistoryin2.
1: In honor of Labor Day, we're looking at the powerful connection between work and healthcare in America, and what it means for workers when their health coverage depends on their jobs. Welcome to Code WAC, where we break down how our healthcare system really works, what it means for you, and how to make it better for everyone. I'm your host, Brenda Gazar. My guest is Mark Dudzik, a longtime union organizer and labor activist. He's a former president of Local 8149 of the Oil, Chemical, and Atomic Workers Union, now part of the Steelworkers, and a former national organizer of the Labor Party. In 2009, he co-founded the Labor Campaign for Single-Payer Healthcare and currently serves as its chair. I asked Mark what tying healthcare to employment often means for workers and their families.
2: You know, first of all, when you lose your job, you lose your health care. This is particularly significant when you have like mass layoffs and hundreds of workers lose their jobs at the same time.
1: Mark remembers being in Baltimore when Bethlehem Steel went bankrupt. He says active and retired workers suddenly faced the loss of health benefits, a shock that rippled beyond individual families into the surrounding community. But losing a job isn't the only time that connection between employment and healthcare becomes especially powerful. There's also the moment workers decide whether to strike.
2: You go on strike, you lose your healthcare. Employers often stop paying for healthcare benefits once you go on strike, or at least threaten to do so. And it just provides another tool of intimidation that they can use in those type of situations.
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4: And we are here. How you doing? I'm Leslie Marshall. Welcome or welcome back on the True Democracy in Talk. Dr. Robert Shapiro, chairman of Sonicon, is our guest. 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His views are respected not only in the United States, but worldwide. He's helped develop numerous policies that affect investment, taxation, regulation, trade and government spending here and abroad. His website is sonicon.com. His handle on X is at Rob Shapiro, R-O-B-S-H-A-P-I-R-O. Dr. Shapiro, thank you for joining us. Welcome back. Always good to have you with us. You write some great articles. And for the Washington Monthly, you wrote, "The government shutdown is the first skirmish in the battle over Trump's 2026 budget." So right now, we are seeing a lot of fear-mongering, especially from Republicans, blaming Democrats. And I think it's hard. Polls would show that I'm in the right here and that the majority of Americans agree with me. If you have control of the House, you have control of the Senate, and you have control of the White House, saying it's the Democrats' fault doesn't fly because

0: You're in control. You have the power. And then when people on the right go, yeah, but we need some Democrat votes. Well, you've had some Democrat votes on some of these issues. And if you are a true leader, because we have seen in administrations like the Clinton administration you worked in and others, where you have a Republican or a Democrat House Speaker sit down, not go away for weeks, sit down, get in a room, hammer out details, negotiate, and come to a decision that's in the best of the people, the American people, the constituents of right. everybody sitting and fighting in that room. So right now we have a crisis, really crisis coming up November 1st, SNAP especially, right? I mean, the, you know, the neediest of our nation, right? So there are economic costs, and you're going to talk about that, but there are human costs to this as well. And, you know, I know people think, you know, there are some people out there on the right that think all federal workers are, you know, terrible, but they're American, you know, they're Americans, just American citizens, just working hard to provide for their families and jobs that, you know, they were trained to do. 750,000 federal workers furloughed, 650,000 working without pay, wonder why they don't show up. Here in LA, at LAX the other day, it was almost like, you know, nobody came to work. And another 300,000 fired. That doesn't sound to me like a robust, growing, I want to brag about this coming up to midterms in a little more than a year economy. Am I right?
1: Yes, you are right. The fact is, you know, we've had shutdowns now for 35 years. And they really started under President Clinton. And every one of them has been resolved through negotiation and mutual concessions. The Democrats have said, this is what we want some concession on. And we'll talk about it with you. And that's the Obamacare subsidies. And the administration has refused to do it. Consequently, the shutdown continues. And for some gauge of the impact on the 1.4 million workers who've been furloughed or working without pay, the Federal Reserve last year issued a study which showed that 37% of the country could not absorb or deal with a $400 unexpected expense without borrowing or selling some asset, having a garage sale, or couldn't deal with it in either way. Well, the average weekly salary of a federal worker is $1,660, not $400. They've been out 3 weeks. That comes to about $5,000 already. So what we know is that virtually all federal workers, the vast majority, are now in a position where they have to borrow enormous amounts and they have to cut their spending. And and in either case, it slows the economy. If they're borrowing, it'll slow the economy later. But by cutting their spending, it's not just that they are cutting the revenues for the companies that produce, deliver, and sell, and that's three sets of corporations, thousands of companies, that supply the goods and services that the 1.4 million households are normally buying. But in addition, the companies that produce, transport and deliver the inputs to produce those goods and services. So it ripples across the economy. The second group affected, and you've just named one of the primary ones, that is the 40 million Americans who receive food assistance, Those programs.
0: And Dr. Shapiro, let me just jump in for a sec because you know these numbers. You know, you're a numbers cruncher. There is a belief that out there, and you can see it from MAGA-land especially, that people who need food assistance don't work. People who need food assistance are lazy. People that need food assistance are all minorities. And none of that is true because there are a number of people who work. Remember when Walmart, you know, people had a food drive, they worked at Walmart and had a food drive in front of a Walmart that they worked at to, you know, be able to pay what Walmart's salary for them didn't cover, hours for them didn't cover. There are people that work on SNAP. The majority of people on SNAP are white, and we forget how many of these millions are children.
1: Yes.
0: Or
1: yes.
0: People who are handicapped or veterans or elderly.
1: And they are children or older people, who many of whom are also MAGA followers.
0: Yes, yes.
1: You know, it's the, and the fact is that most people receiving assistance are either this food assistance are either working, they're the working poor in America, or they're disabled, or too elderly to work. So the work requirement, the talk about that is just a cover. And the other thing to remember about this particular part of it is that this was voluntary by the Trump administration. The Department of Agriculture has an emergency fund for food assistance, and which would have covered 50% of the benefits.
0: Right. And if you combine that with people with charity, right? You know?
1: Right.
0: Just to let you know, Doctor, no joke, when I drive down the street, all the way down the street, if I want to go to certain stores, the pet store, right? I want to go to Best Buy, whatever. On my way there, there are still lines for food for people from the fires, which took place January 7th here in California.
1: Yes.
0: People have no idea when you lose income, you know, how rippling an effect that has. You cite in your wonderful piece here, the Federal Reserve data that shows 37% of households can't cover a $400 emergency.
1: Right.
0: And you talk about how vulnerable workers are, especially when they lose roughly $1,662 a week in income. We're going to take a break. When we come back, we're going to talk more about these families that are forced to cut spending, to borrow, and to deepen that economic drag. And that is very stressful. And that is not healthy. We'll be back with Dr. Robert Shapiro and you right after this.
2: 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Thanks, Mom.
3: Oh, I'm glad you like it. 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
2: Hold up. 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
3: Really?
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3: And how would we do that?
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4: I'm Rick Smith, and this is Labor History in 2.
5: On this day in labor history, the year was 1929. That was the day a mistrial was declared in the case of 16 textile mill unionists in North Carolina. The mistrial sparked 5 days of anti-union vigilante violence. Textile mill workers at Gastonia's Lorry Mill had been on strike since April 1st. They demanded higher wages and shorter work hours, union recognition, and an end to the hated stretch-out system. Soon, textile workers at Bessemer City's American Mill walked off the job in solidarity and joined the National Textile Workers Union. Ella Mae Wiggins was one of the strike leaders at American Mill. She was known for her militancy, but also for organizing black workers into the union. As the strike wore on, mill owners evicted dozens of families from company housing. Wiggins helped set up a tent city. On June 7th, sheriff's deputies attacked strikers who marched to Lori Mill to call out remaining workers. The police arrived at the tent colony later that evening to disarm them, and Gastonia's police chief wound up dead. Immediately, more than 70 textile union members and leaders were rounded up and arrested. 16 stood trial for the murder of Chief Adderholt. The Anti-Union Committee of 100 smashed up the NTWU headquarters in Gastonia and Bessemer City. They kidnapped, beat, and threatened to kill several union members. The rampage continued as SCAB forces moved on to Charlotte to raid the offices of the International Labor Defense, who had handled the strikers' case. 5 days into the terror, Wiggins was killed on her way to a union solidarity rally. Outrage over her murder forced mill owners to improve conditions and wages. But the fight to organize would continue for years.
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6: In honor of Labor Day, we're looking at the powerful connection between work and healthcare in America, and what it means for workers when their health coverage depends on their jobs. Welcome to Code WAC, where we break down how our healthcare system really works, what it means for you, and how to make it better for everyone. I'm your host, Brenda Gazar. My guest is Mark Dudzik, a longtime union organizer and labor activist. He's a former president of Local 8149 of the Oil, Chemical, and Atomic Workers Union, now part of the Steelworkers, and a former national organizer of the Labor Party. In 2009, he co-founded the Labor Campaign for Single-Payer Healthcare and currently serves as its chair. I asked Mark what tying healthcare to employment often means for workers and their families.
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6: Mark remembers being in Baltimore when Bethlehem Steel went bankrupt. 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But losing a job isn't the only time that connection between employment and healthcare becomes especially powerful. There's also the moment workers decide whether to strike.
7: 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Employers often stop paying for health care benefits once you go on strike, or at least threaten to do so. And it just provides another tool of intimidation that they can use in those type of situations.
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0: Here to set you free. How you doing? I'm Leslie Marshall. Welcome or welcome back to the only true democracy in talk. And we welcome Jimmy O'Donnell, Deputy Legislative Director at the United Steelworkers, the USW. And there he advocates for pro-worker policies that are related to labor rights, workplace health and safety, clean energy manufacturing, and workforce development. Please follow the USW on Facebook, Instagram, and X. Just use the handle at Steelworkers. Also visit their website, a plethora of information there, usw.org. Check them out on Blue Sky, their handle there at steelworkers.bsky.social. And Jimmy's handle on X is at JFODonnell13. That's JFODonnell13. Director O'Donnell, thank you for being with us. I appreciate it on this Friday. In summer, you're always hard working there at the USW, and I thank you for taking the time. Welcome.
1: Yeah, thanks, Lizzie. Thanks so much for having me, and good to be back. Excited to talk.
0: You know, right now there are a lot of people that are running for office, and they definitely want the backing of unions such as the USW, and they want the votes from the workers within these unions because, you know, let's face it, the majority of America is the middle class, the working class, and, you know, many of, you know, those workers are millions are union workers. But right now there are labor laws that many would say the union workers, certainly the unions, and, perhaps even pro-union employers, that America's labor laws aren't working for workers. So it's pretty remarkable when you look at it that the basic law governing workers' rights to organize dates back to, I didn't realize it was back to 1935. I don't know why. I thought it was after the Great Depression, all the way back to 1935. What are some of the biggest ways that our labor laws have failed to keep up with what workers face today since 1935?
1: No, it's a great question. And I think, you know, the moment that we're in right now is really important to kind of situate this conversation. You know, unions, according to Gallup poll, have never been more popular across the American public. The vast majority of workers, unionized and non-unionized, want some sort of voice on the job. And unfortunately, the laws that we have on the books, as you said, are far too outdated. You're right to point to the National Labor Relations Act. That's our nation's founding law when it comes to union organizing and collective bargaining. It was originally passed under FDR back in 1935. And there really hasn't been any meaningful update in the 90 years since. There's been one exception to that, which is in 1947, Congress passed Taft-Hartley, which in many ways was right. A big step backwards. That's when we first had right to work. That's when we first had more restrictions on how unions could form in the workplace. So essentially, in the 90 years since the NLRA first passed, there hasn't been any improvement to make it easier for workers to form a union and organize, except for one major step backwards. And so there's a real, need to kind of update those laws because, of course, the way that our economy works, the way that workers interact with their employers, we're now in a global economy, all of these things have changed. And yet the underlying law that organizes and determines how workers can form a union and bargain hasn't meaningfully changed to keep up with those times.
0: That is just amazing and ridiculous, right? I mean, when you think about it, just think how much the workforce has changed with technology. I mean, you know, certainly since 1935, we've progressed as a nation with technology. And, you know, laws should progress, and coincide with that. I really didn't realize. I mean, I think most people know about Taft-Hartley. You learn about it in school. It was landmark. But at the same time, you don't realize that was it. That was it since 1935. And like you said, 1947, you know, even to have just one change from 35 to 47, that's 12 years. And from 47 to now, my math is bad, but it's more than 12 years. When workers try to organize, companies do many things. Often they'll try to intimidate employees. They'll hold anti-union meetings. They hire very expensive anti-union consultants. They even illegally threaten or fire union supporters. And a lot of times they don't face much of a penalty, perhaps because we don't have, you know, updated laws, labor laws on the books. So how badly does that tilt the playing field against the worker and in favor of the corporation?
1: It's a big deal. It's honestly one of the biggest problems that workers face as a result of this outdated law. So the law, the National Labor Relations Act, lays out essentially the rules of the road when it comes to organizing, what unions can do, but also what employers can do. There are certain things that you're allowed to do, and certain things you're not. And I think you pointed to some of both in that open, which is that part of the problem is the rules have not been updated to adequately account for changing tactics and increasingly aggressive tactics that employers are often taking. So you talked about captive audience meetings. These are the meetings where employers can force workers on company time to attend these meetings in person, where they bring in these anti-union consultants to come in and just spread lies about what the union will do, what dues will mean, all these horrible falsehoods. And there's no penalty. There can actually even go as far as to punish workers for choosing not to go to those meetings. That's why we call them captive audience meetings. The union, of course, has no equivalent right to kind of bring workers together and share their side of the story, to give a counter message. So these are a real tool that employers can use to dampen union support in a given workplace. And it's entirely legal in this current setting because the law hasn't been meaningfully updated. And then even for illegal tactics, you talked about firing workers. That is illegal under the NLRA. The problem is the NLRA doesn't give the board, which is in charge of enforcing the labor law, any power to meaningfully punish these companies when they do violate the law. So while it is true that it's illegal to fire a worker who is part of the organizing team at a given workplace, there's not a lot of teeth to make employers really deterred from doing that. So for example, if you fire a worker, if you're Starbucks and you go ahead and fire workers, or if you're some company and you violate labor law, you are then allowed to hire your high-powered attorneys to go through the long legal process where a worker, again, often an unorganized worker, has to find their own legal counsel, pursue it through the NLRB process, and maybe at the end of what can sometimes be a 1 or even 2 year-long process to prove that they were illegally fired, the most that they can be given is their job back and back wages. But I think it's fair to say, what type of worker would want to go back to a workplace where they were fired for trying to form a union and then spent 2 years of their own money trying to get back and get some justice for what was an illegal termination? I think it's fair to say that that's not really an effective remedy. And the other piece is, even if they get those back wages, God forbid that worker, while they've been out of a job for 2 years, gets another job to kind of keep paying the bills. Whatever income they earn from that other job gets deducted from the back wages.
0: Oh, wow.
1: And so there's really no financial incentive to kind of hold employers accountable when they do violate the labor law, and even to prevent them. There's one study from MIT that literally says that firing workers for a union drive can actually be worth it on net for the company when it comes to the essentially minimal financial penalties that they're going to pay in the process.
0: Wow. That's beyond an unlevel playing field. The United Steelworkers strongly supports the PRO Act. We've talked about the PRO Act before. You know, USW and other unions feel, and many legislators feel, it's a comprehensive solution to these problems. So what would the PRO Act change? Why does the USW still consider it the gold standard for labor law reform?
1: Yeah, the PRO Act, which just stands for the Protecting the Right to Organize Act, it's been introduced in the last few Congresses, and it really does represent the gold standard of comprehensive labor law reform. So to pick up on what we were just talking about, actually, it would extend the class of actions and activities that employers are currently legally able to do, like captive audience meetings, and make them unfair labor practices, make it so that a company couldn't force workers on company time to attend these anti-union meetings for fear of discipline. So that's one thing. It would extend and more level the playing field so that unions and workers are on the same playing field as it comes to employers by banning things like captive audience. And then going back to the currently illegal but teethless enforcement, it would allow the NLRB to have more financial authority to not only, if an employer illegally fires a worker, not only would it allow them the current process, but it would also allow the NLRB to assess additional financial penalties to actually hold the company accountable and deter them from doing it in the future. So it's not just the back wages minus whatever the worker in between, but there's penalties on top of it, so that, you know, we all have this in our system of criminal justice and laws, that if you commit a crime, we don't only want justice, but we want to make sure there's enough of a penalty that you don't do it in the future. The PRO Act would allow that sort of penalty and deterrence for employers who do violate the law, because the deck is so stacked in favor of employers currently, and would do a lot to rebalance the scales. It would also make it easier for different types of workers to organize. It would have a provision that would make it quicker for workers, once they form a union, to get a first contract. There's kind of a whole suite of reforms that it would do. And I think that's really based in the reason our union supports it, and the whole labor movement has pushed for this bill for so long, is because it really does comprehensively fix many of the challenges that have popped up in the 90 years since we first passed the NLRA.
2: And
0: We're going to take a break. We'll be back with Deputy Legislative Director for the USW, Mr. Jimmy O'Donnell. Once again, on Facebook, Instagram, and X, use their handle and follow the USW there at Steelworkers. Visit their website, usw.org. Also check them out on Blue Sky at steelworkers.bsky.social. And Jimmy's handle on X is at JFODonnell13. That's JFODONNELL13. I'm Leslie Marshall, back with him, back with you, talking more about these antiquated labor laws that just don't work for the people that are part of the labor force.
2: I'm Rick Smith, and this is Labor History in Two.
3: On this day in labor history, the year was 1929. That was the day a mistrial was declared in the case of 16 textile mill unionists in North Carolina. The mistrial sparked 5 days of anti-union vigilante violence. Textile mill workers at Gastonia's Lorry Mill had been on strike since April 1st. They demanded higher wages and shorter work hours, union recognition, and an end to the hated stretch-out system. Soon, textile workers at Bessemer City's American Mill walked off the job in solidarity and joined the National Textile Workers Union. Ella Mae Wiggins was one of the strike leaders at American Mill. She was known for her militancy, but also for organizing black workers into the union. As the strike wore on, mill owners evicted dozens of families from company housing. Wiggins helped set up a tent city. On June 7th, sheriff's deputies attacked strikers who marched to Lorry Mill to call out remaining workers. The police arrived at the tent colony later that evening to disarm them, and Gastonia's police chief wound up dead. Immediately, more than 70 textile union members and leaders were rounded up and arrested. 16 stood trial for the murder of Chief Adderholt. The Anti-Union Committee of 100 smashed up the NTWU headquarters in Gastonia and Bessemer City. They kidnapped, beat, and threatened to kill several union members. The rampage continued as SCAB forces moved on to Charlotte to raid the offices of the International Labor Defense, who had handled the strikers' case. 5 days into the terror, Wiggins was killed on her way to a union solidarity rally. Outrage over her murder forced mill owners to improve conditions and wages. But the fight to organize would continue for years.
2: For more information, go to laborhistoryin2.com, like us on Facebook, follow us on Twitter at laborhistoryin2.
4: 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Welcome to Code WAC, where we break down how our healthcare system really works, what it means for you, and how to make it better for everyone. I'm your host, Brenda Gazar. My guest is Mark Dudzik, a longtime union organizer and labor activist. He's a former president of Local 8149 of the Oil, Chemical, and Atomic Workers Union, now part of the Steelworkers, and a former national organizer of the Labor Party. In 2009, he co-founded the Labor Campaign for Single-Payer Healthcare and currently serves as its chair. I asked Mark what tying healthcare to employment often means for workers and their families.
5: You know, first of all, when you lose your job, you lose your health care. 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
4: Mark remembers being in Baltimore when Bethlehem Steel went bankrupt. He says active and retired workers suddenly faced the loss of health benefits, a shock that rippled beyond individual families into the surrounding community. But losing a job isn't the only time that connection between employment and healthcare becomes especially powerful. There's also the moment workers decide whether to strike.
5: You go on strike, you lose your healthcare. Employers often stop paying for healthcare benefits once you go on strike, or at least threaten to do so. And it just provides another tool of intimidation that they can use in those type of situations.
4: Get the full Code WAC story on ProgressiveVoices.com and on the PV app. Catch all our episodes by subscribing to Code WAC wherever you find your podcasts. 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Until next time, stay healthy.
0: We are back talking with Deputy Legislative. director at the United Steelworkers, Jimmy O'Donnell. Like I said, follow him on X at JFO'Donnell13. Follow the USW on Blue Sky at steelworkers.bsky.social. On Facebook, Instagram, X, follow them at Steelworkers and check out the website. A lot of information there. They're not just about steel, USW.org. Let's talk about the years that sometimes workers have to wait for their first contract. These delays aren't hypothetical. You have workers at Creighton Chemicals or JS Steel in Ohio who voted to unionize last year, still waiting for contracts. You just mentioned Starbucks, but let's talk about those cases at Creighton Chemicals and JSW Steel. What's happening in those two cases specifically? Because I think a lot of people who are interested in unionizing or who don't realize how much work and hell, in a sense, these workers go through against these corporations. And I think these are two interesting cases.
1: Yeah, no, they both were really important wins. I think it's a nice lead into what you were just saying about how our steel workers are much beyond steel. I mean, obviously, JSW is a steel facility, but Creighton Chemicals, we have across the manufacturing supply chain, lots of locals in various sectors. And, you know, each of those is kind of unique in their own situation. And I actually would rather talk about some of the previous examples if it's all the same to you, because, you know, they have their ongoing negotiations. I don't really want to say too much to kind of get in the way of that. But I do think the broader point, we do have, you know, this isn't hypothetical. We have real cases. So, you know, back in 2023, we had finally a contract negotiated at Kumho Tire, which was one of the first rubber facilities to be unionized down in Macon, Georgia, in the South in decades. That took 6 years from when they first certified the election to finally get a first contract. It was 4 years after the NLRB certified the vote. And I think this is maybe a useful example of what sorts of tactics employers will do. So a lot of times what will happen is we will have an NLRB certified or ran election where an NLRB representative will come in. They will count the blind votes, however many people voted yes, voted no. If it's 50% plus one, the union gets certified. A lot of times the first step in drawing out these first contracts, employers will litigate on whether the union was actually certified to win, whether those all the votes counted. There will be disputed votes. There will be charges from the company that certain things about the election didn't go exactly as they should have. And they'll try to do every legal trick and hoop they can jump through to kind of draw out the certainty that an election was actually won, even in situations where you have a clear victory. They'll use every tool in their toolbox to try to drag that out. So in the example of Kumho, it took years from when we won the election for the NLRB to go through all of those different claims and charges from the company to finally certify the election. We've seen this across different industries, both in our union and others. This is a classic tool. And of course, when the company wins the election, if a union gets voted down, there's never any question about the process. You know, that was a perfectly run and fair campaign, but if God forbid the union wins, there's all these sorts of things that they like to point to. And so that can be the first step. And then even after that, we still had 4 years at Kumho Tire where they were going back and forth, not negotiating in good faith, refusing to come to the table, not giving serious proposals. You know, this bargaining in good faith, I think, is a really important, concept for folks, especially those who maybe don't have direct experience with bargaining or understand, you know, what the company can often do is they can come and claim to be bargaining in good faith. They'll set these meetings and they'll say, we want you to accept pay cuts or something that is just totally unreasonable and a non-starter from the beginning. That's a real challenge. They'll also make it really hard to schedule these meetings. So they'll say, you know, it's August here of 2026. We'd love to sit down. Congrats on winning the union. Let's have a meeting in December and we can really start negotiating, you know, such, unrealistic timelines to try to, they're too busy. They have all these other priorities. And then the worst is, or one of the worst also that we'll see is they'll put non-decision makers at the table. So we'll come to the table ready to bring negotiating in good faith. And they'll have these low-level mid-management executors who really can't make the decision needed to ratify a provision, let alone a full contract. So there's a whole suite of things that companies will do to really drag out this process and prevent workers from actually getting that first contract.
0: When you talk about Kumho Tire, 6 years, there's a couple of things. And one, it just shows how tenacious, how resilient, how patient, and how hard the USW fights for its workers. Is it true that Kentucky River Medical Center waited an astonishing 15 years? Is that true?
1: Yeah, Yeah, if you look at when we started organizing and the workers voted, you drag it out all the way until when, after all the NLRB, after all the court challenges, it was about 15 years from start to finish. So, you know, you really see these kind of long, drawn out cases. And the one thing I do want to say, without losing the point of how grueling and brutal fights like Kumho Tire and fights like Kentucky River Medical Center were, is, you know, those long ones can be eye-catching and can be notable for people to see. But I think what's actually more important is actually the boringness with which so many of them are a year and a half, 2 years, 3 years. You know, we have these really eye-catching long ones. And I think everyone, when they hear that, can look and point and say 6 years is ridiculous when it comes right. to going from a union election.
0: The exception, not the rule.
1: Exactly. And that's a great way of putting it. And I think that's really important. It's like when we were looking through some of our recent campaigns, you know, and some other unions, it's shocking how common it is for multiple years, whether it's a year, 2 years, 3 years, you know, and that's what that Bloomberg study shows. I think it's 458 days on average. That's the norm, you know.
0: Does that do? What that kind of delay, whether it's 1 year, 2 years, 6 years, what does that kind of delay do to the workers? Because what they did is simply exercise their right, legal right, to form a union.
1: Yeah, I think it does a few things. I think it gets them frustrated and angry, quite frankly. I think, you know, a lot of these times workers are forming unions because they want a voice in the job, because they don't feel like the company is taking their interests seriously, and they want to come together and have a collective voice. And I think that when they see so clearly the company's unwillingness to come to the table, it only affirms what they already see as the imbalance of power in their workplace. But I think, to a point we talked about earlier in the conversation, it does also have a drain on morale. You know, in a lot of places, especially if we're talking multi-year campaigns, there's turnover in the leadership or in the workforce. You know, there's a lot of things that can change in the context of 2 or 3 years in a given community or in a given workplace. And the longer it gets dragged out, I think the workers really do start to get more and more frustrated. Now, again, I think the reason that we get these first contracts is in large part due not only to the great work that our staff and our union and other unions provide, but really the core of it is the bargaining unit and the members themselves, who are really committed to, you know, blocking out the noise, ignoring all of the employer's tactics, and staying united and staying strong to actually get that first contract over the line.
0: I want to phrase this in such a way, but there are people that want to do this, and they may be apprehensive because they're scared, right? They get scared of the big corporation. They get scared of the delay and the delay tactics, especially when you talk about the years a company can drag this out for. Do you think when they drag it out, even though there is success at the end of that tunnel, and you can't see where the end of that tunnel is, do you think that workers feel that their original vote was undermined by the length of time that this process takes, one? And two, for people watching us and for people listening who really want to do this, you know, encourage them despite this timeline, if you will.
1: Yeah, no, I think I'll kind of answer those together, right? Which I think is, we find with our newly organized unions that even when companies do drag this process out, that it only emboldens and strengthens and kind of the resolve that brought them to form a union in the first place. You know, I think
0: that's awesome.
1: Understanding that the company has all of these tools, all of these lawyers, all of this money at their disposal, but the power that our members have is each other and the numbers that they have and the solidarity that they show with each other. So I think that, you know, I work in the legislative and policy department. We are working day and night along with our allies to try to pass policies to fix this problem. But I think in the meantime, what we've seen over the past few years is it's a real testament to these workers' resolve and their solidarity that they continue not only to, you know, upset the odds, but to really fight through all the challenges and barriers they face, not only from when they form a union, but all the way through to a first contract. I think it's a real testament to the solidarity that our members have and that I think working class people have across the country. So I think, you know, we're trying to do everything we can. There needs to be a policy fix to get rid of this issue and actually make companies held accountable to agreeing to a first contract in a reasonable amount of time. But I think that, you know, the reason that this labor movement has existed and continues to exist is because working people come together show solidarity, show fight, and show resolve, and actually get things done, despite whatever the company tries to put in their way.
0: You've represented workers. Since we only have 60 seconds to the next break, I guess I should, I'm going to do it quick. You represented workers in everything from steel to chemicals to healthcare, even tech contractors. Would you say the employers, they're bad? There's a few bad employers, but what's worse is the law, because maybe they wouldn't be as bad if the law were changed, if it were updated, if we had the PRO Act as a replacement.
1: Absolutely. And being quick here.
0: I'm going to let you answer it on the other side, because I don't want to cut you off. I apologize. I shouldn't have done that. But hey, I was trying. Deputy Legislative Director of the United Steelworkers, USW, Jimmy O'Donnell is our guest. We're going to take a quick break and be back with him and you. Check him out. Follow him on X at JFO'Donnell13. And follow the USW on Facebook, Instagram, X, using the handle at Steelworkers, on Blue Sky at steelworkers.bsky.social, and their website. So much information there, seriously, especially if you're looking to unionize, you're looking for a job, or you just want to read about a lot of great information among, your fellow workers and companies that you should support. Go to usw.org. We'll be back right after this.
6: For this to happen, for someone who is much less qualified to have the power to say she doesn't need it and it's not urgent or it's not medically necessary, and you have this baby whose seizure is getting worse, it just was unfathomable.
7: Welcome to Code WAC, where we break down how our healthcare system really works, what it means for you, and how we can make it better for everyone. I'm your host, Brenda Gazar. About 15,000 children and teens are diagnosed with cancer every year in the United States. While survival rates have improved dramatically, cancer remains the leading cause of disease-related death among children. This time on Code WAC, we're revisiting a powerful 2024 episode in honor of Childhood Cancer Awareness Month this September. Imagine finding out that your baby girl has a brain tumor that's causing seizures and disrupting her development, and your insurance company is denying treatment her doctor says she needs to survive and thrive. Where did one mother turn for help when repeated health insurance denials delayed time-sensitive treatment to shrink her baby's tumor? To find out, we spoke to Dr. Eunice Stallman, a psychiatrist in Idaho and mother of Zoe, who was 2 years old at the time of this interview and still undergoing medical treatment.
8: Yeah. You guys do the surgery, and then what happens in terms of getting her treatment?
6: Yeah, so the surgery was done. A lot of babies have mutations in these tumors that are targeted now by specific inhibitor medications that are newer. And so the hope was that she would have a mutation that we can target with an oral chemo medication rather than having her be admitted for the inpatient IV chemo. And so we were hoping and crossing our fingers that she would have a mutation and that would completely change the course of her treatment. And she did. And that was the best possible news considering the situation.
8: So now you're able to treat her with medicine, essentially. And so what challenges did you come across in with your insurer, health insurer Blue Cross of Idaho, to get that treatment covered?
6: Yes. So the mutation was targetable by a medication called lorlatinib. And this was reviewed by a few different institutions. Everyone agreed that lorlatinib is the best medication for her. So then our doctor put in the prior authorization. We thought it would be a pretty clear cut case of here's a mutation, here's a medication that has been shown to work. And it minimizes the side effects of going in every inpatient once a month for a week at least to do IV chemo, which is much more devastating. So then we hear back from the insurance. They came back saying it's not medically necessary and it doesn't meet our criteria, so therefore we're going to deny it. That was really upsetting to hear. That probably took a week and a half. I was calling in the meantime to ask when would you have the results, and it took, you kind of get thrown around to different people saying, okay, tomorrow, give us a call back tomorrow. Tomorrow you give a call back, you're talking to someone new and say, I don't know, give us a call back tomorrow. And so that happened, finally, a week and a half of kind of almost daily calls, we had heard that we got the first denial. And so then our doctor put in an urgent appeal and sent in more papers supporting the use of this medication, sent in another long letter about why this is the right medication. And so then Blue Cross took another look at all of that, and they again denied it, saying that it was medically unnecessary. The other thing they said was that Zoe doesn't have metastases, and so therefore it's not needed at this time. And that was very frustrating. So I had a conversation with them about, okay, who is reviewing this? Because if there was any neuro-oncologist who is well-versed in the pediatric brain tumor world, they would know that this is the right course of treatment. This is the first course of treatment. And they kept saying, well, we can't give you that information. It was just our medical director, Then, I asked, so is there someone who knows the research and the literature who can review her case? And they said, well, we can send it to a third party. And so that's where they sent everything over to MCMC, which is a third party reviewer. And we heard back later that day that MCMC, the reviewer, MCMC also recommends denial, and we got his name and the reasons. And so then we were looking at this denial and found out that his reasons were completely irrelevant. He had cited a completely different mutation that was not Zoe's mutation. He had one or two sentences that said, it's not urgent, it's not necessary. And so that was incredibly frustrating. Then our doctor again reached out and said, I need to do a peer-to-peer review. She gets on the phone maybe one or two days later to do the peer-to-peer review, and she gets on the phone and it's with the pharmacist reviewer, and he's not someone who is in the oncology world. He's not someone who is a pediatric pharmacist either. He was just a regular pharmacist who left his clinical job and went to a reviewer position. So she did a peer-to-peer in quotation marks, because he's not really a peer to a board certified neuro-oncologist. And basically she had called back afterwards just saying, we had a long conversation. He said it wasn't needed.
7: 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Until next time, stay healthy.
0: We are back. We are me and Jimmy O'Donnell, Deputy Legislative Director at the United Steelworkers. Like I said, follow him on X at JFO'Donnell13. Follow the USW on Facebook, Instagram, and X using the handle at Steelworkers. On Blue Sky, use at steelworkers.bsky.social, and check out the website, usw.org. So I was bad. I asked a question, didn't give you time to answer. I'll give you time to answer now, and you represented workers and everything from steel and chemicals to healthcare, even tech. Does the fact that you see those tactics across such different industries tell us this is a problem with the law itself rather than just a few bad employers and corporations?
1: Yes, absolutely. I think that is why, and obviously I sit in our legislative and policy department. That's kind of how the sorts of questions we think about all the time. But I do think that is the power of the law. That's why our union and many other unions engage in kind of nonpartisan policy work, quite frankly, is to use the law as a way to raise the floor, right? That we can have all of our best intentions of employers. The problem is if they've come out and are the most pro-worker company, they know that their competitor across the street is going to cut every corner, break every rule, and do everything they can to lower and lower and lower in a race to the bottom. What the power of the law, and that's why we need comprehensive reform with the PRO Act, is that it raises the floor. It puts all companies on the same playing field so that they all have to recognize workers' right to organize, right to collectively bargain. They can't be illegally firing or bringing in these union busting firms. And then to the conversation that we were just having, they also need to agree to a first contract in a reasonable amount of time. That's a provision in the PRO Act, and it would bound all employers to do that. And I think that would really be a raising of the floor in a way that would meaningfully prevent even the worst actors from abusing the law.
0: You know, that all of everything we've been discussing thus far in this hour leads us and brings us to the Faster Labor Contracts Act. Can you walk us through what this bill would actually change for workers after they vote to form a union?
1: Yes, absolutely. So the Faster Labor Contracts Act is a new bill introduced in this Congress, but it's actually a very old idea in that what it does is it actually takes a provision from the PRO Act, the provision dealing with first contract timelines, and makes it a standalone bill. One of the reasons the PRO Act has failed to kind of become law in Congress is there's faced challenges on getting strong bipartisan support, largely from Republicans in the Senate at this point. You need to get 60 votes to overcome the filibuster, which I think many of your listeners would know. And it's been a real challenge. We've passed it in the House in the early part of the Biden administration, but it fell in the Senate, the PRO Act. And I think there's a lot of reasons. You know, we're continuing every single day to build as much momentum and support for the PRO Act because we really do need that comprehensive reform. But in the meantime, we also want to be able to pass whatever's passable. Senator Josh Hawley in the Senate, Congressman Norcross and Pete Stauber in the House, these are bipartisan pairs.
0: I was just going to say, I hear some Republican and Democratic names being thrown out there.
1: Yeah. No, and it's really a great step forward. And so they've taken this provision out of the PRO Act as a standalone bill. And what it would do is it would set meaningful timelines. So employers and unions would have to come to the table within 10 days of a first union being certified. They'd have 90 days or about 3 months to come to an agreement in the normal process. After that, they'd have to go to mediation, where we'd bring in a third party mediator to kind of try to help resolve whatever sticky issues are remaining. They'd have another 30 days after that. And then if they still can't come to an agreement, so mind you, we're somewhere in the ballpark of 4 or 5 months by now, then it would have to go to binding arbitration, where an arbitrator would come in and make certain decisions to kind of get that first contract over the finish line. Then, of course, like any good contract, these are often 1, 2, 3, 4 year contracts. There's another process to then renegotiate down the line. And so this is just getting that first contract on the books. And so the Faster Labor Contracts would take that provision with those timelines from the PRO Act and as a standalone bill, enact it into law. And just one more point, if I can, on where it stands right now. So as I said, it was introduced for the first time as a standalone bill last Congress. It actually has already passed the House earlier this year on a bipartisan basis. It went through a discharge petition, which we don't have to get into here if we don't want. But it passed the House of Representatives and now is waiting in the Senate once again. And there's a lot of attention to see what will happen before the end of the year, before the midterms, and see if there could be movement here. But I think it's a real step in the right direction here.
0: Well, what you just talked about and what I find significant is that it isn't being presented as the Faster Labor's Contract Act as a replacement for the PRO Act. What you're saying is we still need comprehensive labor law reform. But hey, here's one piece of legislation where Republicans and Democrats have actually found common ground and can agree. And there's bipartisan support. Why has the first contract issue been able to attract bipartisan support, but not the second?
1: You know, it's a good question. Part of the reason, I think, is just how outrageous it is. You know, there's a lot of aspects of broken labor law that I think there is bipartisan agreement on. And I do want to say, you know, both, especially in the House of Representatives, historically, the PRO Act has had bipartisan appeal, not to the same extent as this newer, more narrow Faster Labor Contracts Act. But I think many Americans, both Democrat and Republican, both in Congress and across the country, can hear what we've talked about over the past 45 minutes and just abundantly acknowledge that there's a problem, that the system is broken and this is not working. That when, you know, say what you will about workers coming to form a union, some people are more pro-union than others, but once you've formed a union, you should have a guarantee and a right to have that first contract. That was the whole point of the process. And I think Democrats and Republicans both see that the current system is not delivering on that promise. And there's been a real bipartisan effort to ensure that the law supports that.
0: Well, you just, you know, talked about how the Faster Labor Contracts Act already passed the House with bipartisan support. So that people understand, not everybody understands the whole process, right? What needs to happen now? What would you say to senators who may be deciding whether to support it? And what can voters do to help?
1: So what I would say is, in terms of what voters can do, they can continue to educate their elected officials. We've been engaging our members at USW to kind of write to their senators, to their previously representatives when it was still in the House, and urge them to pass this bill. They can lobby. I mean, all of the members of Congress, both the House and the Senate, are going home for the month of August to do work in their states. leading up to the elections. They can try to meet with their members at different events in this district or in the state, tell them how important this issue is, and really try to make the case and put it at the top of people's minds. And just to answer, I guess, the first part of your question, what needs to happen is we need this Faster Labor Contracts Act to pass out of the HELP Committee in the Senate, it's called, and then pass the whole Senate. Once it does that, it would then go to the president's desk for his signature or veto. And assuming if he were to sign it, it would become law. So, you know, we're halfway there in some ways. We passed the House. Mm-hmm. That's no small effort. And now it's really incumbent upon Republicans are in charge in the Senate. You know, Senator Hawley is a Republican himself. We need to get that magic number 60. I think there's a fair assumption that the 47 Democrats in the Senate would vote for it. They voted for the PRO Act. So we really just need to find those 13 Republicans in the Senate to get to 60 in order to get it passed.
0: Yeah, absolutely. Ultimately, it isn't this really about something pretty basic? If workers legally vote to form a union, shouldn't they have a reasonable expectation that they'll actually get the opportunity to negotiate that first contract in a timely manner?
1: Yes, I think I couldn't have put it better myself. You know, I think that's the point we've been trying to make, is the whole point of voting in for a union is to vote in that first contract and then all the subsequent contracts. Because what a union has that many non-union and unorganized workplaces don't is they have a contract, right? We have a thing that workers came together and agreed with the company on what will bind the wages, benefits, and workplace conditions. That's the whole point of why workers form a union. And we need to guarantee that they actually are able to achieve that first contract.
0: We have like less than 2 minutes, I think, or 2.5 minutes left. What would you like to leave our listeners and our viewers with? What would your final words be today?
1: I think that, you know, this is really just the fundamental guarantee that the process works how it's supposed to work. I think it's pretty clear when you read the news, when you see what's going on. I talk about Starbucks a lot just because I think it's, you know, those aren't our members, but that's just an example that I think most of your listeners have probably been following. It's a clear example that the system is not working. And I don't mean to pick on Starbucks, because as we talked about earlier in the show, we've had many employers who have engaged in similar tactics. There's a ton of employers. It's not just them, but I think it really shows how broken the system is. And I think the bipartisan agreement that we've had in the Faster Labor Contracts Act in the House of Representatives and in the Senate shows that even in Congress, and I work with Congress all the time, Congress can't get anything done. But the fact that there's agreement on this, I think, shows how obvious and how clear both parties are about the issue that their workers are facing and how the system is not working to deliver that fundamental promise. And so I think I would leave folks, both union members and non-union members who listen to this show, with, you know, a real call to action to reach out to your elected officials and kind of tell them that we really need to pass the Faster

0: And this is Labor History in 2.
1: On this day in labor history, the year was 1929. That was the day a mistrial was declared in the case of 16 textile mill unionists in North Carolina. The mistrial sparked 5 days of anti-union vigilante violence. Textile mill workers at Gastonia's Lorry Mill had been on strike since April 1st. They demanded higher wages and shorter work hours, union recognition, and an end to the hated stretch-out system. Soon, textile workers at Bessemer City's American Mill walked off the job in solidarity and joined the National Textile Workers Union. Ella Mae Wiggins was one of the strike leaders at American Mill. She was known for her militancy, but also for organizing black workers into the union. As the strike wore on, mill owners evicted dozens of families from company housing. Wiggins helped set up a tent city. On June 7th, sheriff's deputies attacked strikers who marched to Lorry Mill to call out remaining workers. The police arrived at the tent colony later that evening to disarm them, and Gastonia's police chief wound up dead. Immediately, more than 70 textile union members and leaders were rounded up and arrested. 16 stood trial for the murder of Chief Adderholt. The Anti-Union Committee of 100 smashed up the NTWU headquarters in Gastonia and Bessemer City. They kidnapped, beat, and threatened to kill several union members. The rampage continued as SCAB forces moved on to Charlotte to raid the offices of the International Labor Defense, who had handled the strikers' case. 5 days into the terror, Wiggins was killed on her way to a union solidarity rally. Outrage over her murder forced mill owners to improve conditions and wages, but the fight to organize would continue for years. For more information, go to laborhistoryin2.com.
2: Welcome to Code WAC, where we break down how our healthcare system really works, what it means for you, and how we can make it better for everyone. I'm your host, Brenda Gazar. About 15,000 children and teens are diagnosed with cancer every year in the United States. While survival rates have improved dramatically, cancer remains the leading cause of disease-related death among children. This time on Code WAC, we're revisiting a powerful 2024 episode in honor of Childhood Cancer Awareness Month this September. Imagine finding out that your baby girl has a brain tumor that's causing seizures and disrupting her development, and your insurance company is denying treatment her doctor says she needs to survive and thrive. Where did one mother turn for help when repeated health insurance denials delayed time-sensitive treatment to shrink her baby's tumor? To find out, we spoke to Dr. Eunice Stallman, a psychiatrist in Idaho and mother of Zoe, who was 2 years old at the time of this interview.
3: So the mutation was targetable by a medication called lorlatinib, and this was reviewed by a few different institutions. Everyone agreed that lorlatinib is the best medication for her. So then our doctor put in the request. We thought it would be a pretty clear cut case of here's a mutation, here's a medication that has been shown to work, and it minimizes the side effects of going in every, you know, inpatient once a month for a week at least to do IV chemo, which is much more devastating. Then we hear back from the insurance. They came back saying it's not medically necessary and it doesn't meet our criteria, so therefore we're going to deny it.
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1: 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I do appreciate that you listen however you do. And, I mean, I don't like to tease too much, but I'm going to tease a little bit. There will be other options coming soon, like one that I can't wait to share the news with you. But I got to wait until, you know, the ink is dry and everything's been, you know, mapped out and planned out. This is going to be a big deal, to borrow a quote from the then vice president, then president, President Joe Biden. Joe comes to mind for another reason. Obviously, in the home stretch of the 2024 presidential election cycle, we came to realize, I mean, some of us sort of had the instinct before then, but we sort of came to realize after that first televised debate performance that something needed to change at the top of the ticket, right? And it was painfully obvious to just about everyone that President Joe Biden just wasn't any more meant for televised debates, one-on-ones with his combatant, that if there'd been another one or two of those bad boys, I mean, the 2024 election was close. It might have been super ugly, and it might have affected down ballot rate. I mean, there were so many reasons for there to be some consternation, some consideration behind the scenes to address the top of the ticket in 2024. I'm not here to relitigate that. I've said all along, I've been on the record. In fact, I was pretty much on the record in the midst of his first presidential term. This show launched nearly, by the way, 4 years ago on this date. We're approaching the anniversary of the launch of this show back then on America One Radio. And I said then, I don't remember exactly what the first time I said it, but I was starting to say pretty much early on in my show, I really wish Joe Biden had said from the jump that this was going to be a one-term thing for him. And not just because of his age, but just because, well, because of his age and because of the moment, because of the need for the bench, the youth movement, the next generation of Democrats to step up. I mean, think about it. Back then, we were looking at President Joe Biden. You had Maxine Waters. You had Nancy Pelosi. We were getting a little long in the tooth. I mean, we're not Chuck Grassley territory, but Joe or Mitch McConnell. I mean, we're not quite that, but we're, you know, Virginia Fox. I mean, I could name some old Republicans. I could sit and name old Republicans all day. The point being, there was an opportunity and the Democratic Party missed it. President Joe Biden, if I had to guess, probably told a lot of insiders in the Democratic Party while running in 2020, this is going to be my one shot. And then he got in and, you know, he felt spry for a while. And it's like, no, keep doing this. And then being president, being on the campaign trail, being leader of the Democratic Party. I mean, that's a lot. Those are three full-time jobs. Listen, I'm 52. I do this show. I manage my own streaming audio channel. I have a full-time job. I still do real estate. I have four jobs. I'm exhausted. I come home from work at 8:30 each night. It's all I can do to make some dinner. And by the way, it's super late for me to be making dinner. I don't like that I'm eating that late, but I try to eat within like a 6-7 hour window, and it's really hard with this schedule. But anyway, I come home from work. I'm exhausted. I am passing out by 10:30, but that's because I'm waking up at 6:30 to do this right here. I say all this to lead into the conversation that we probably need to start having here in the state of Georgia. If it was fair game during the presidential election cycle in 2024, then I think it's fair game to discuss the gubernatorial cycle here in Georgia in 2026. GOP nominee Rick Jackson is 72 years old. He would be the oldest governor in the state's history. And he's also made some more history already in canceling yet another debate appearance. From the USA Today, Irene writes, "For more than three decades, the Atlanta Press Club has hosted political debates for the state's highest offices. From the Public Service Commission to the U.S. Senate, candidates hoping to hold statewide office in Georgia have prepared to take the stage in Atlanta before a panel of reporters, each answering questions from the press and making the case for their campaign. At the beginning of this year's midterm election season, it was no different. Primary candidates stood behind podiums at the Atlanta soundstage, and their debates were televised on Georgia Public Broadcasting. Each candidate hoped to represent their party on the ballot in November, and they honored the precedent set by candidates past at the Loudermilk Young debates. Until it came to Republican gubernatorial candidate Rick Jackson. Jackson participated in the first round of debates in April for the Republican governor's primary race, standing among seven other candidates as they fielded questions from a reporter panel. But when it came time to face Lieutenant Governor Burt Jones in a runoff debate, Jackson declined, and Jones appeared at the Atlanta Press Club debate across from an empty podium. This from TV station WJCL.
0: Facing off against an empty podium Monday, Jones used the opportunity to take digs at Jackson's reputation.
2: My opponent was here, if Jackson was here, I would just ask him very simply, you know, what is the deal with the Medicare fraud and the $750,000 in settlement money that he paid?
0: Jackson defended his absence Thursday, citing scheduling conflicts.
3: Mm-hmm. We had an event on Monday at 12 o'clock that had 600 people, which was more than watched a public TV debate. I would rather be talking to people than to be talking to Burt Jones. So.
0: And what do you say to Republicans who may wonder whether you're avoiding direct confrontation with your top rival?
1: Right.
3: Well, first of all, I've never avoided confrontation with anybody.
1: You sure about that, Rick? Now listen, let me stop here. That wound up working out for Rick Jackson. And I think that that is the mindset of his campaign now. Why appear before reporters alone with the combatant, with his adversary, to face questions from the reporters and Keisha Lance Bottoms? He has agreed to the one town hall debate that'll be televised on WANF-TV. We assume he'll show up for that. He hasn't declined that invitation yet. He's actually accepted it. Every other invitation he's been given, he has declined. He was invited to participate in a debate with WXIE-TV 11 Alive.
4: Turning now to the race for Georgia's next governor. Tonight, with less than 70 days until Election Day, the nominees are trading jabs over where and whether they will face off in a debate. Well, today, Democrat Keisha Lance Bottoms accepted an invitation to debate right here on 11 Alive. She also agreed to five other debates and challenged Republican Rick Jackson to join her.
5: We are in Macon, Georgia, and I'm so happy to share that our first debate will be in Macon, Georgia, at least the debate that I will attend. I don't know about Slick Rick Jackson, but I've accepted six debates. So now the ball is in his court. Let's see what he does with it.
4: The Jackson campaign is firing back, saying they agreed to debate long ago. In a statement, a spokesperson says only the failing campaign of a failed politician would spend more than 6 weeks ducking a debate.
1: I need receipts. When did Keisha Lance Bottoms duck a debate invitation?
4: Then suddenly demand six of them after Georgians begin to learn the truth about her disastrous record as mayor of Atlanta. So far, the only candidates, the only event rather that both candidates have committed to is a town hall style debate that is hosted by Gray Media, set for early October.
1: By the way, Keisha did attend the Macon event by herself and was thanked by the audience and had a response to Rick's no-show.
6: Well, thank you so much, Mayor Bottoms, for coming to Middle Georgia and speaking with us. We appreciate you for your time. You all can give it up for Mayor Bottoms.
0: Thank you. And again, I want to say thank you all for the opportunity to share with you this evening. I noticed that my opponent didn't show up, but he sent a car. But I guess he didn't want to ride in the car because usually he gets in his plane that he puts $80,000 in to fly around the state. But he didn't feel that you all were worthy enough of his presence this evening. Mm. So I hope that you will share that with your friends, that I am here. I will continue to be here. And I will work on behalf of all of you. So thank you again.
1: Okay, so he's not going to do the WXIE-TV debate. He's not going to do any other debates that have been banned. But the big one that everybody does, has done for decades, the Atlanta Press Club debate that airs on Georgia Public Broadcasting throughout the state of Georgia, he doesn't want to do. The town hall style debate, That's one of those that, you know, a candidate can sort of be insulated a little bit because he's not going to be asked questions directly by a reporter, a moderator, or the candidate he's running against. It's going to be questions from within the audience. Who knows who'll be in that audience? Back to the USA Today's reporting on Rick Jackson's skipping the Atlanta Press Club debate and the historic significance of that. Now, as the general election is coming to a close, Jackson has once again declined to participate in the debate against Democratic candidate Keisha Lance Bottoms, marking the first time in 32 years the Press Club will not host a governor's debate with both candidates. Jackson announced his plans for debates months ago and reaffirmed his stance at the beginning of September. Jackson agreed to a single town hall style debate with Atlanta News First on Tuesday, October 6th at 8 p.m. in Atlanta. The debate will be hosted by Rick Fallbaum, anchor and host of On the Record, and will field questions from undecided Georgia voters. This statement, Rick is running to fight for everyday Georgians, not the media, not the political class, and not the special interest. Campaign spokesperson Garrison Douglas said in a statement in July, this format allows voters to ask their own questions, hear direct answers, and decide for themselves who they trust to move Georgia forward. Y'all, this is literally no different than what President Donald Trump is doing in the White House right now by plucking CNN or MS Now or Politico or all three and saying, no, we think you're being unfair to us. You're asking us tough questions that we don't want to answer. And so you got to go. No, seriously, I think it's no different than what President Donald Trump is doing. Rick Jackson is doing the exact same thing by avoiding the media and avoiding, well, you know, Donald Trump hangs out with Zoran Mamdani quite a bit and did this week because, you know, he needed some press coverage and maybe a press pool spray that had microphones, you know, wired up. He's had a bit of a hard time with that this week since he, again, kicked CNN, MS Now, and Politico out of the White House press corps. CNN was apparently the press channel of the week to handle things like audio and video to share with the other outlets. And someone dropped the ball on that because there was nobody to step up and do that. And all the photo ops and appearances that the president had lined up for himself have gone, well, they've been disastrous because you can't hear what he's saying. Not that that's a problem. Not that that is at all. But this is almost exactly the same thing that Rick Jackson is doing at the state level. He's avoiding the media. And if he literally just wants to talk to the people of Georgia, he had an opportunity to talk with one particular Georgian that I'm not sure he recognized. I'm pretty sure he didn't recognize. Last weekend in Gwinnett County at a Korean American festival, when State Representative Rua Roman walked up to ask him a question that she felt was pretty significant to her because she's a Palestinian American, and he brought up Islam and the words deported or departed. Yeah, I think I'd have a question too if it felt like it was going to directly affect me. He balked. He froze up. He was defended, protected by his campaign spokesperson, whatever her name is, literally formed a divide between an everyday Georgian. I mean, look, if all of the people that are on his campaign get to be in his TV ads and get to be called everyday Georgians, then Representative Rua Roman gets to be an everyday Georgian, too. And he declined to speak to her. So it seems as if we're, again, handpicking who Rick Jackson's going to talk to. This feels a lot like Joe Biden 2024, does it not? Is it not fair to make that comparison? Much like right now, the president is trying to choose which reporters get to ask him tough questions or to avoid those tough questions. It's the Ron Show, Georgia Now, Progressive Voice via TuneIn. Yeah, so Rick Jackson's campaign spokesperson says that Rick is running to fight for everyday Georgians. This everyday Georgian, I mean, listen, if those in his campaign ad get to be everyday Georgians, then so does State Representative Rua Roman when he or she confronted him over the weekend. She's an everyday Georgian too, right?
7: Thank you. Thank you.
8: I'm excited, Rua Roman. This is my district. And I was wondering, you said you wanted to deport or depart all Muslims. How can I tell my constituents to ever vote? Can you explain how you're going to do that as governor?
9: Man, we're trying to be voters.
8: Can you, I know.
9: Thank you.
8: And you're in my district.
9: Thank you for
8: your
9: support.
8: Can you tell me about those voters and how you plan to force them or depart them as governor?
1: Okay, shots fired. The most cowardly people I've ever met. Ma'am, he's here to meet everyday Georgians. Well, thank you, Paul Mall Pam. But she's an everyday Georgian. If those in his campaign ad get to be everyday Georgians, then so does Representative Rua Roman. Remember what the spokesperson said about the town hall. This format allows voters to ask their own questions, hear direct answers. Well, Rua Roman asked her own question and sought a direct answer. And Rick Jackson wilted. I mean, maybe it was hot that day. But he had no... And like, if you've seen the video, he's a little... I don't know. It just doesn't seem like he's had a good breakfast that day or something. I don't know. You can see it at Ron Choi TL on Facebook. The Jackson campaign confirmed again to USA Today on September 1st, Jackson would not be attending the Atlanta Press Club debate, and that he was instead focused on his more than 150 events across the state and speaking to real voters. Rua Roman is a real voter. She votes. Anyway, Douglas told USA Today the ANF town hall, the WNAF town hall, would be, quote, the debate for this election. Oh, so they've decided that that is the one debate, not the one that gubernatorial candidates have done for 32 years. Laurie Strauss, executive producer of the debate series, told Capital Beat on September 22nd, the Jackson campaign had again formally declined the invitation. Bottoms, on the other hand, agreed to six debates over the course of the general election season, only one of which was with WANF. On September 17th, Bottoms took the debate stage alone in Macon after Jackson declined to attend and addressed voters directly instead of debating. There's an opportunity to directly address voters during debates and allow voters to see the comparison in real time, Bottoms said at the event. So this debate will be streamed, it will be televised, and people will hear from us directly and compare our vision for the state. And again, Rick Jackson is not attending. Bottoms' team also told USA Today the former mayor of Atlanta will still attend the Atlanta Press Club debate during the scheduled debate time, likely standing next to an empty podium. Maybe the car can get in the studio. Can we get the car in the studio at least? Just as Jones did against Jackson in the primary runoff. That event will be held on October 12th. And again, it worked when Rick Jackson didn't show up to face Burt Jones one-on-one in that debate. Burt Jones, by the way, has still, checking the clock, still not come out endorsing Rick Jackson. Hasn't even publicly said he's going to vote for Rick Jackson. And you would think, that the man who got a lot of campaign donations from Rick Jackson, until Rick Jackson jumped into the race, you would think that he would endorse him by now or say he's going to vote for him, right? The man who was goaded into filming a video on behalf of Rick Jackson, lauding Rick Jackson for his foster care advocacy. I still think that's disgusting. I mean, you'll never not convince me that Rick Jackson didn't have his people put bait on the hook and line and reel Burt Jones in to film that video, knowing he was going to run against him and then use the video. Not just that it was a pre-planned situation. In and of itself, that's me guessing, surmising, but the fact that he actually did use it is kind of icky. No, not kind of icky. That was for a charity. All the work you're doing and talking about all the decades of advocacy you've done for foster kids and the kids you helped, you know, put through college, yada, yada, yada, that's all fine and well and laudable by those who'd like to laud you for it. I think actually making it part of your campaign, that's a little ick, but, you know, you did that. That's your thing. And, you know, perhaps all those years you hadn't planned on running for governor at age 72. But what's icky is the fact that you used the Burt Jones video in your campaign to win the primary. I still think that that's very ick. And I happen to think that there, in a campaign cycle where there are a lot of Republican voters who are already icked out by Mike Collins running for Senate, and aren't going to vote for Mike Collins. They're just not going to vote. Or maybe they will vote for John Ossoff. I don't know. I got to wonder if there are some Republicans who look at this Rick Jackson thing, especially if being old and running for an executive office really concerned you in 2024. It should concern you now, too, right? Maybe they just don't vote. They may not vote for Keisha Lance Bottoms, but maybe they just don't vote. Or maybe they're soured by the campaign's use of his charity advocacy all these years. The fact that he baited, there's got to be a sizable faction of Burt Jones voters that are going to go, yeah, no, that's a bridge too far. Skipping the Georgia Public Broadcasting debates. Oh, I don't know. Every other GOP candidate's showing up for lieutenant governor, for attorney general, for secretary of state, public service commission, district 3, district 5. school superintendent, agriculture commissioner, insurance commissioner, labor commissioner, Mike Collins for Senate. He's going to show up. Rick Jackson, he's not showing up. Perhaps it's to avoid showings like this.
2: You don't have any illegals working for you right now? 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
7: I don't know.
1: You don't know?
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1: 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I'm Kim, Progressive Voice via TuneIn or wherever you podcast. And I think in a few weeks, there's going to be, maybe a few days, there's going to be another option for this show for you to listen to. Pretty excited about this, but I want to wait until the ink is dried on, you know, so we'll get to that in a little bit. One of the things that I wanted to bring up when it comes to the whole where Rick Jackson is going, where he's showing up, what he's not showing up to, who's hanging with him, who's not hanging with him. It wasn't until just recently that the chair of the Georgia GOP, Josh McCoon, had even crossed paths with Rick Jackson. I gotta wonder if Josh McCoon is a close friend of Burt Jones. I mean, of course he is. And if that had somehow created a rift between the two. Patricia Murphy had noted in a tweet weeks ago that the two, Josh McCoon, chair of the Georgia GOP, and Rick Jackson, had still not spoken, as of September 9th, had still not spoken beyond a, quote, two-minute cordial conversation when they crossed paths. Huh. In fact, Murphy had written in an op-ed about the Georgia GOP strategy that it's McCoon's mission, by the way, to draw the GOP base, whereas the Rick Jackson campaign is trying to win over independents, perhaps moderates in the Democratic. This is where we talked about this with Andrew Heaton the other day, a political consultant on a Tuesday show, which, by the way, is available wherever you podcast or at ronchoatl.com, that it would be nice to see Jeff Duncan step in and be that Democrat that he swears he is, that wants to see Democrats win statewide and across the country. It'd be nice to see him step up because it's his kind of voter. I've been to a few of his events. I know what his kind of voter is. The more affluent country club Democrat type that was excited enough about his campaign, but not excited enough for him to finish in a runoff, that could find themselves just not voting at all if they're, you know, sort of soured on the primary results or not excited about another black woman on the ticket. That sort of conversation gets had. Let's not pretend. I'm never going to pretend, by the way, those of you outside the party, I'm never going to pretend that there isn't still in the South, in Georgia, a little strain of racism in the DNA of the older Caucasian Democratic Party voter who could find themselves voting for the Democrat if it were a white man, a straight white man, but not for, you know, her, Stacey, or now her, Keisha. It was on September 9th that Patricia Murphy filed this piece. Republicans are gathering in Dallas, Texas this week for the first midterm convention. Remember that? Georgia's delegation led by Josh McCoon, the chair of the state party, looking to replicate President Donald Trump's 2024 victory in Georgia, despite the president's increasing unpopularity here. But unlike some Republican naysayers, McCoon sees Trump as Republicans' biggest asset. Yes, please lean in on that. And he sees a midterm election that won't be decided by, quote, some mythical group that's undecided, but by the diehard Republicans who want to help Trump keep as much power as possible in Republican hands. I'm sorry, McCoon, but Josh, you're joshing yourself here. There are diehard Republican voters who are not going to vote for Mike Collins. Obviously, President Trump's not going to be on the ballot, McCoon said in an interview last week, but he wants you to pretend he is, Josh. Our position has been we want the president to come to Georgia as much as he possibly can. Is that going to happen? I haven't heard that at all yet. We want those low propensity voters to see that he's here and that he's asking for them to help us to complete the job. A lawyer by training, McCoon won the party's chair job in 2023, only to inherit a party in disarray. Its previous chair, David Schaefer, had been indicted along with Trump on since dismissed election interference charges. Dubious. And the state's party's losing grudge match against unpopular GOP Governor Brian Kemp during the 2022 primary only proved its irrelevance. But McCoon quickly changed course. He raised money and worked to unite the GOP's deeply divided factions. He promised to be, quote, relentlessly positive, and has mostly achieved that. However, Josh, there is this rift within your party, dude. The Burt Jones and Rick Jackson faction. Easy for me to say. He said, the first thing I wanted to do is to reach out to all of our elected officials just to say, we want to have a good relationship with you. We're here to be of service. It was sort of like repairing a plane while you were flying the plane, but we managed to make that work. Along with burying the hatchet between Kemp and the party organization that had actively campaigned against him, McCoon also worked with the Trump campaign to help win the state in 2024. Republicans won not by turning out moderate voters for Trump, but by running up GOP margins in the state's already conservative stronghold. The assumption we took in 2024 is there are this many people in the R team, this many people in the D team, and we've got to get more of our people to actively complete the play of going to vote. I see the 2026 election in much the same way. But that's not how all Republicans see it, Murphy writes. Most notably, Rick Jackson, the party's billionaire nominee for governor. Jackson is running a campaign completely apart from the state party, with a major focus on turning out the same kind of moderate and independent voters who split their tickets to elect both Kemp and Democratic U.S. Senator Raphael Warnock in 2022. While there is communication at the staff level between the Jackson and state party teams, Jackson and McCoon, this is again September 9th, days ago, talking like 2 weeks ago. Jackson and McCoon have still never met to discuss the campaign and have only spoken once when they recently crossed paths at a GOP event. We shook hands and had a 2-minute cordial chat, McCoon said, without criticizing Jackson. Is that evidence of the Burt Jones, Rick Jackson rift within the party? And so it was just days ago in the Politically Georgia blog at the Atlanta Journal-Constitution that this was written. The biggest Republican name in Georgia who has yet to embrace Rick Jackson has long been Lieutenant Governor Burt Jones. But another key Republican who was barely talking with the billionaire nominee for governor just days ago is now sharing a stage with him. Oh, okay. Georgia GOP Chair Josh McCoon joined Jackson on the campaign trail Saturday, just this last Saturday in Franklin Springs, northeast of Athens. Quite a shift from earlier this month when McCoon told the AJC the two had hardly spoken. The detente points to a new equilibrium taking shape inside the Georgia GOP. McCoon and the state party are concentrating on the low propensity Trump voters they believe are crucial to the entire Republican ticket. Listen, I'm not here to give advice to the Georgia GOP or to help them in any way, shape, form, or fashion. That low propensity Trump voter, they're sick and tired of what they've seen of this president so far, too. I mean, by all means, encourage them to come out and vote. I don't think you're going to like what they decide to do. Back to the Politically Georgia blog. Jackson is taking another path. His sprawling campaign operation is modeled on Brian Kemp's 2022 machine, and it won, with a heavy emphasis on not just winning over Republicans, but reaching independents, moderates, and voters willing to split the ticket. And McCoon used the show of unity to lace into Democrat Keisha Lance Bottoms. Jackson's running a serious race in every corner of the state, save streets, lower costs, and a government that works for regular Georgians. Bottoms is hoping no one notices that she has no money and no message. Well, no, she's not going to spend $111 million to draw even in polling with a race. But she is vowing to show up when the cameras are rolling and reporters have tough questions to ask. Bottoms fired right back at her own rally in Cobb County, where she called the Republican a chameleon who wants those middle-of-the-road voters to forget his vow to be President Donald Trump's favorite governor. He doesn't disagree with any policies from the Trump administration, she said. He wants to paint another picture of who he claims to be. Will the real Rick Jackson please show up? Oh, no. By the way, he won't, because he won't show up for debates. I've said this before, and I'll say it again. I'm not sure how effective it is to call Rick Slick Rick. I think it's more Ick Rick. Yeah, I mean, but that's, you know, again, just, you know, me in response to his using the Burt Jones praising Rick Jackson clip for a Foster Advocacy Award and then turning to use it in a campaign ad. And that it's icky. You'll never change my mind about that. I'm not sure, and I've said this before too, I'm not sure how big of a deal it is that he won't show up to debates, but I will say this. The fact that, the big one for me is the Atlanta Press Club. You don't want to show up to WXI's debate. You don't want to show up to the one in Middle Georgia. Was that the same one? You don't want it, like there were six. There were TV outlets, media outlets throughout the state. It's a big state, Rick. I know the plane can get around, but it's a big state. And not everybody's going to watch the gray media event that I think hits, what, four or five markets in Georgia? I mean, that's all fine and well, but it's one event. It's one event. It's a town hall style debate. Voters are going to ask questions, not reporters who cover the issues every day. And I'm not saying that reporters are any better or any smarter. Their questions are more. I'm not saying that. I am saying, though, that being an elected official means you do have to deal with the media from time to time. I'm not sure. And I get where the Bottoms campaign not having the same kind of money to flood television with ads. I get why she wants the equal setting. But the fact that he skipped the one, the big one, the Georgia Press Club debate, to me is just something that I just can't shake. It's The Ron Show, Georgia Now, Progressive Voice of you. Tune in.
11: And the problem that we have is they say that Trump does great when he's on the ballot, but when he's not on the ballot, his people don't come and they don't vote for senators, congressmen, and other Republicans. And that these people, they're running, they're great, but if Trump isn't actually on the ballot. So what I really want you to do is pretend, please,
1: yes,
11: that I'm on the ballot. Please. Just come and vote. It's so important.
1: Please pretend he's on the ballot.
11: So just say that I'm on the ballot one more time. You got to say it.
1: Yeah.
11: And you got to come out and vote.
1: Yeah.
12: President Trump doesn't play by their rules.
1: Mm-hmm.
12: That's why I gave him $1 million.
1: He sure did.
12: Trump wins over and over and over.
1: At the expense of the American people, at the pump, at the grocery checkout, buying school supplies, and coming soon, another Christmas where we're going to be told that the kids only need so many dolls and toys.
13: As governor, I'll be like Trump, but with a southern tongue.
14: I'll be like him, but with a southern tone.
1: Right.
15: I'm going to be just like Trump.
16: I'll be just like him with a southern tone.
15: Look, I'm going to be Trump's favorite governor. I guarantee you.
16: And I'm going to be President Trump's favorite governor.
14: And I'll guarantee I'll be his favorite governor.
1: Believe him when he says that that's what he's going to be. He's going to be Trump's favorite governor. And do as President Trump, They're both of a similar age. They're both ridiculously wealthy. They've both, you know, funded their own, and they've both profited from government contracts and whatnot. Don't forget just how much Rick Jackson wants to be just like Donald Trump. I believe him when he says it. I would actually argue that if there's one thing that Rick Jackson has better than Donald Trump, it's the palatial digs that he lives in, which, by the way, he doesn't want any, rental near his palatial estate. That was a story that came out recently that there might have been some icky apartment communities developed somewhere within, I don't know, a holler of where he lived. That came out from the Daily Beast earlier in the week. He wants to talk about affordability and housing. Well, let's talk about what is affordable. Sometimes you have to have apartments to live in, but he doesn't want that type next door to his palatial digs. What's that about? I mean, I'm having to live in a, well, it's not a rental. It's an owned condo, but that's very much a fact right now in a lot of Georgia, like 35% of the state. You want to win over independents and moderate, you know, 35% of the state has to rent where they're living. Rick Jackson wants to be Georgia's next governor and is pitching himself as a philanthropist who will, quote, treat affordability like a crisis and help people struggling with rent and housing costs, he has said in recent campaign ads. But when it came to apartments near his own home, according to the Daily Beast, Jackson seemed to have a different philosophy. Documents obtained by the Swamp's Farah Thomason reveal how the Trump ally sued his local county for approving apartments near his $11.5 million mega mansion in Cumming, about 40 miles from Atlanta. Forsyth County ought to be proud of one fact in that they have the nicest home in Georgia and the 18th largest home in the United States, Jackson boasted in a 2013 deposition for his lawsuit. Why should Forsyth County be proud of his largesse, his opulence? 47,000 square foot estate known as Le Rêve or The Dream is indeed a nice home. 82 rooms, a bowling alley, a private 9-hole golf course and movie theater and a dog agility course. What? But the health executive argued having apartments near his estate would be, quote, a complete total disgrace and disrespect, and fretted about the, quote, type of people who would live there. Renters, quote, are not as responsible as people that own their own homes, he said, and presented a, quote, bigger security issue. What's more, Jackson noted, children from the apartment might find a way to sneak onto his property. Eek! Not poor kids. Nobody in their right mind would build 200 units adjacent to this kind of property, he lamented at the time. The Swamp reached out to Jackson campaign about revelations which landed as he faces a tight race for governor's mansion, which only has 30 rooms, against former Atlanta Mayor Keisha Lance Bottoms in a state that hasn't elected a Democratic governor since 1996. After all, critics argue they undercut part of his pitch for governor to help low-income people who don't have a voice. I will treat affordability like a crisis, Rick Jackson says, because for too many families, it already is. He said that in a campaign ad. But scrutiny is hardly limited to his views on renters. The Daily Beast has previously reported on roughly $5 million in settlements involving companies in Jackson's healthcare empire over allegations concerning worker pay and the treatment of foreign-born nurses. In June, a bombshell recording also captured him apparently agreeing that women should have to, quote, prove they were raped in order to qualify for an abortion. Comments his campaign said were misconstrued. Now Georgia voters have another piece of his record to consider. The MAGA billionaire says he wants to tackle Georgia's housing crisis and facilitate development, just not near his house. But back then, his apparent housing preference was a little more exclusive. Yeah, I shared that story, by the way. You can see that anytime you like. Got it for you at Ron Show ATL on Facebook. Actually, you know what? I need to fix that because there's a paywall, and I'll fix that. Sorry about that. From the Daily Beast, I do have... by the way, where is this? Yeah, I have it from Yahoo. So I'll share it from Yahoo. There's always a way around a paywall. I don't like to brag about that because I normally like to pay for subscription services. But hey, in this economy, I'm already paying for enough. And if the Daily Beast likes to, what's the word? If they like to channel out their stuff and share it with Yahoo News for the exposure, that's on them. They did that. That was their decision. They've given us the opportunity, the back channel, to read their stuff, and I'm going to take full advantage of it. So there's that. Rick Jackson doesn't want to debate Keisha Lance Bottoms. He wants hand-picked questions from folks in an audience at a town hall-style debate while skipping the other debates. The most notable, again, the Georgia Press Club, the Loudermilk series, the Young Loudermilk series debate that'll be airing on Georgia Public Broadcasting. Ick. Give me that pay stuff. Give me that pay subscription. I mean, WANF, great television. That's all over the air television as well. So I'm not going to sit here and nitpick about that too much. But we're starting to see the breadcrumbs, the real Rick Jackson, the Rick Jackson that has no interest in hanging around the hoi polloi without handpicking who that hoi polloi is. It certainly isn't a woman wearing a burqa in Gwinnett County who has a tough question to ask him about Muslims who live in this state who are, Rua Roman is. She's a Palestinian-American Georgian voter. Obviously, she is in the state house and wants to be in the state senate. But if Rick Jackson's governor, I mean, are we gonna try to deport her? Because he gave Muslims and Mongolians the options: deported or departed. Well, certainly we don't want the departed part. What's that? That's a honest question that I think someone who believes that their ability to live here or their ability to live, period, is on the line if Rick Jackson were to win. But he didn't want to answer that question. His handlers didn't want him to answer that question. Those are tough questions. Reporters are going to ask tough questions. Nothing's going to be scripted at any of these debates. Even the WANF TV debate presents something of a challenge. And I guess we should be grateful that the billionaire is coming down from on high to give us that much. Thank you, Rick. We appreciate that. Thank you for giving us this one little crumb. We promise not to build an apartment community near your palatial digs with all those rooms, with the dog agility course, the bowling alley. But I'm also going to make sure, Rick, that folks don't forget, you want to be Donald Trump with a southern tone. Donald Trump himself wants to help your campaign by insisting that voters pretend he's on the ballot. And you gave him $1 million. So let's not forget any of that. Let's not forget that you want to be Donald Trump with a southern tone, that you've donated money to Donald Trump. That you had to prove that in the primary that you were a very much a Trump Republican. Remember, that was sort of the scrutiny then, because Burt Jones was Donald Trump's endorsed candidate back then. Yeah, we didn't forget that, did we? Rick Jackson had to prove his Trump bona fides. And just like the pivot that he's made in the primary cycle with the, you know, dog whistling to white nationalists, deported, departed, and the sycophancy to Donald Trump, the bending of the knee to Donald Trump, Rick Jackson's made a pivot. He hasn't mentioned Donald Trump lately. Have you seen a campaign ad where he's talked about Donald Trump? I haven't. Trust me, I've seen a lot of campaign ads from Rick Jackson. He ain't mentioning Donald Trump. He ain't running the deported or departed stuff either. Not anymore. Mm-mm. It's all soft in tone. The video, the loop of the four times that there were some clashes with police in Atlanta during the 2020 riots that were pretty much prevalent in every city of any size or substance throughout the country, because we had civil rights issues that a president at that time could not address, would not address. That guy was Donald Trump then too. The Donald Trump that Rick Jackson gave $1 million to, the one that Rick Jackson says he will sound just like, but with a southern tone. But if Rick Jackson has his way, he wants general election voters not to remember the deported or departed rhetoric from the primary or the bootlickery of Donald Trump during the primary. And he doesn't want you to notice that he doesn't want to speak to all Georgians. He wants to speak to the Georgians he handpicks, and only at the time of his choosing. Instead, he wants to talk at you with his campaign TV ad spending. I think you should keep all of this in mind in the next few weeks while deciding who to vote for governor, or if it's important that you vote at all for governor. I happen to think it is. Can Georgia afford the next 2 years of Donald Trump? But can we double down by having those two and then two more in the governor's mansion, which will be a step down from what Rick Jackson lives in coming? I mean, will he even stay in the governor's mansion? It's only 40 miles, right? Anyway, that's the Ron Show. Weekdays 8 to 10 a.m., 4 to 6 p.m. on George Now, 11 p.m. Progressive Voice via TuneIn or every podcast. 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
19: Super El Nino smashes all-time record with worse still to come. ExxonMobil raises its estimates for future emissions and global warming. Plus,
20: without a home, species can't live.
19: Trump administration guts the core of America's Endangered Species Act.
21: 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From BradBlog.com, I'm Brad Friedman.
19: And I'm Desi Doyen.
21: Stand by for 6 minutes of independent green news, politics, analysis, and snarky comment.
22: And as you watch the prices of gas go down, you need to rejoice because it's a sign of the spoils of war. But it's also a sign of what we're talking about. The glory of God is coming down.
21: And what's the sign if the prices of oil continue to go up? MAGA Pastor Kuhneman, this is your Green News Report. Okay, Desi Doyen, tragic news on Monday. Two firefighters fighting a fire from a helicopter in Yosemite were killed as the summer of climate chaos continues. What do you have for us today?
19: Well, first, buckle up. The ongoing El Nino weather pattern in the Pacific Ocean has officially become the strongest such event on record in nearly 200 years of record keeping, setting the highest ocean temperature ever recorded for the phenomenon. And we're still several months out from its expected peak in December. Some forecasters are calling it a Godzilla El Nino, the largest in at least 1,000 years, with major impacts forecast for the United States and the world.
21: And the trouble is, we don't know what those impacts actually will be at this point.
19: Nope. Scientists warn that this El Nino is already shifting weather patterns because it is adding even more heat energy on top of man-made global warming, driven by the burning of fossil fuels, which is further supercharging extreme weather around the world. And it matters. The European Union now estimates that this summer's repetitive, record-shattering heat waves killed roughly 35,000 people in Europe alone. The EU says economic damages from heat and drought amount to more than $200 billion. The Guardian reports that the full economic damage will unfold in coming months. The hit to crop yields is likely to raise food prices, and costly repairs to infrastructure have barely begun. Here in the U.S., California Governor Gavin Newsom declared a state of emergency on Monday to mobilize state resources for communities and direct state agencies to prepare critical infrastructure. As forecasters warn that El Nino will bring more damaging extreme weather events, straining emergency response capabilities, Donald Trump, at a rally in North Carolina late last week, threatened to withhold disaster aid if his endorsed Republican candidate does not win in the midterm elections, effectively admitting that Hurricane Helene victims are still waiting for his administration to release those funds.
21: Hell of a guy.
23: We spent more than $2 billion in FEMA funding, and you know, you're waiting for some additional money to take care of some of the back, and I'm going to get that to you, Michael. Now, if Michael loses, I'm not sending it, okay?
21: Oh, okay. If the Republican doesn't win, to hell with all of the Democrats and the Republicans who live in North Carolina.
19: Now, Trump did say immediately that he was just kidding.
21: Oh.
19: But the Trump administration does continue to withhold promised congressionally approved long-term recovery funds from North Carolina and several other states.
21: Yep. Because he's a jerk.
19: Meanwhile, oil giant ExxonMobil, in its new annual energy outlook, raised its estimate for humanity's future global greenhouse gas emissions by 2050, projecting that we will blow past limits that the United Nations has determined would lead to catastrophic climate impact. A Reuters analysis calculates that Exxon's new projections would likely mean global temperatures could rise as much as 3 degrees Celsius above pre-industrial levels by 2050, faster than at any time in the planet's history.
21: Great.
19: Exxon is one of the corporation's most responsible for causing global warming. And finally, the Trump administration this week further reduced protections for America's endangered species, much further than the administration had previously indicated to the public. A memo issued by the U.S. Fish and Wildlife Service dramatically redefines and reinterprets the word harm under the Endangered Species Act to mean that only the intentional killing of animals is illegal, not accidental. So logging, mining, and development can proceed without regard for the impact on endangered species habitats, even if it threatens their survival. Economic considerations will also now have more weight than scientific evidence for permitting new projects. Wildlife conservationists say the change will have profound consequences, clearing the way for relatively unchecked development on private lands across the United States.
21: They're all jerks. For much more on all of these stories and the ones we couldn't get to today, check out our website at greennews.bradblog.com. I'm Brad Friedman.
19: And I'm Desi Doyen.
21: And this has been your Green News Report.
3: Jesus will think you're a jerk, and it would be true.
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4: For this to happen, for someone who is much less qualified to have the power to say she doesn't need it and it's not urgent or it's not medically necessary, and you have this baby whose seizure is getting worse, it just was unfathomable.
5: Welcome to Code WAC, where we break down how our healthcare system really works, what it means for you, and how we can make it better for everyone. I'm your host, Brenda Gazar. About 15,000 children and teens are diagnosed with cancer every year in the United States. While survival rates have improved dramatically, cancer remains the leading cause of disease-related death among children. This time on Code WAC, we're revisiting a powerful 2024 episode in honor of Childhood Cancer Awareness Month this September. Imagine finding out that your baby girl has a brain tumor that's causing seizures and disrupting her development, and your insurance company is denying treatment her doctor says she needs to survive and thrive. Where did one mother turn for help when repeated health insurance denials delayed time-sensitive treatment to shrink her baby's tumor? To find out, we spoke to Dr. Eunice Stallman, a psychiatrist in Idaho and mother of Zoe, who was 2 years old at the time of this interview and still undergoing medical treatment.
6: Yeah. You guys do the surgery, and then what happens in terms of getting her treatment?
4: Yeah, so the surgery was done. A lot of babies have mutations in these tumors that are targeted now by specific inhibitor medications that are newer. And so the hope was that she would have a mutation that we can target with an oral chemo medication rather than having her be admitted for the inpatient IV chemo. And so we were hoping and crossing our fingers that she would have a mutation and that would completely change the course of her treatment. And she did. And that was the best possible news considering the situation.
6: So now you're able to treat her with medicine, essentially. And so what challenges did you come across in with your insurer, health insurer Blue Cross of Idaho, to get that treatment covered?
4: Yes. So the mutation was targetable by a medication called lorlatinib. And this was reviewed by a few different institutions. Everyone agreed that lorlatinib is the best medication for her. So then our doctor put in the request, put in the prior authorization. We thought it would be a pretty clear cut case of here's a mutation, here's a medication that has been shown to work. And it minimizes the side effects of going in every, you know, inpatient once a month for a week at least to do IV chemo, which is much more devastating. So then we hear back from the insurance. They came back saying it's not medically necessary and it doesn't meet our criteria, so therefore we're going to deny it. That was really upsetting to hear. That probably took a week and a half. I was calling in the meantime to ask when would you have the results, and it took, you know, you kind of get thrown around to different people saying, okay, tomorrow, give us a call back tomorrow. Tomorrow, you give a call back, you're talking to someone new. They say, I don't know, give us a call back tomorrow. And so that happened. Finally, a week and a half of kind of almost daily calls, we had heard that we got the first denial. And so then our doctor put in an urgent appeal and sent in more papers supporting the use of this medication, sent in another long letter about why this is the right medication. And so then Blue Cross took another look at all of that, and they again denied it, saying that it was medically unnecessary. The other thing they said was that Zoe doesn't have metastases, and so therefore it's not needed at this time. And that was very frustrating. So I had a conversation with them about, okay, who is reviewing this? Because if there was any neuro-oncologist who is well-versed in the pediatric brain tumor world, they would know that this is the right course of treatment. This is the first course of treatment. And they kept saying, well, we can't give you that information. We, you know, it was just our medical director. Then, well, I asked, so is there someone who knows the research and the literature who can review her case? And they said, well, we can send it to a third party. And so that's where they sent everything over to MCMC, which is a third party reviewer. And we heard back later that day that MCMC, the reviewer at MCMC, also recommends denial. And we got his name and the reasons. And so then we were looking at this denial and found out that his reasons were completely irrelevant. He had cited a completely different mutation that was not Zoe's mutation. He had one or two sentences that said, it's not urgent, it's not necessary. And so that was incredibly frustrating. Then our doctor, again, reached out and said, I need to do a peer-to-peer review. She gets on the phone maybe one or two days later to do the peer-to-peer review.

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0: Hello and welcome to Background Briefing, available 24/7 at backgroundbriefing.org. I'm Ian Masters, and today we'll look into a number of stories and issues in the news. We'll begin with Vice President Vance proudly announcing the Trump administration has stripped 760,000 enrollees off Obamacare, the Affordable Care Act, in the name of combating fraud, when the real fraudsters are the Florida Republican Senator Rick Scott, whose health care company paid the largest Medicare fraud settlement of $1.7 billion, and Trump just pardoned a fraudster who stole $2 billion from Medicare. We discuss this administration's deliberate cruelty in denying health care and food assistance to our neediest neighbors by creating phony headlines that imply social safety net programs are full of fraud and need to be cut so Trump and Vance can offset the cuts by giving tax breaks to their billionaire donors. Joining us is Alex Lawson, the Executive Director of Social Security Works, where his work focuses on protecting and expanding Social Security, Medicare and Medicaid, and lowering prescription drug prices. His recent articles of Common Dreams include "The GOP is taking our healthcare to fund bombs and tax cuts, we're fighting back," and "We crisscrossed America to tell Republicans stop taking our healthcare." Then, as an extremely powerful Category 4 Hurricane Polo threatens devastating storm surges off the coast of Acapulco, Mexico, as climate scientists warn that this year's El Niño weather pattern could be the worst on record, Background Briefing's Anna Leia examines Trump's planned cuts to climate change research, denying us the ability to learn about changing weather and sea levels at all. A coming Office of Management and Budget rule would give MAGA political lackeys control over roughly $1 trillion in federal funds to everything from local governments to elementary schools and research institutes, but also firefighting, farm programs, and veterans care. Joining Anna is climate scientist Andra Garner at Rowan University, who researches changes to sea levels in the era of climate change. She has advised the United Nations on priorities in what it's designated as the Decade of Ocean Science for Sustainable Development and sits on the New Jersey State Advisory Panel for how to deal with changes to its coast and storms. Then finally, we'll get an update on today's activities at the United Nations General Assembly and speak with Dulce Limebach, the founder of Past Blue, which she edits and writes, covering primarily the United Nations, peacekeeping operations, and women's issues. Previously, she was an editor for the coalition of the UN Convention Against Corruption, was the publications director of the United Nations Association of the USA, and was an editor at the New York Times for more than 20 years. And joining us now is Alex Lawson, the Executive Director of Social Security Works, where his work focuses on protecting and expanding Social Security, Medicare and Medicaid, and lowering prescription drug prices. His recent articles at Common Dreams include "The GOP is taking our healthcare to fund bombs and tax cuts, we're fighting back," and "We crisscrossed America to tell Republicans stop taking our healthcare." Welcome to Background Briefing, Alex Lawson.
1: Thanks, as always, Ian, for having me.
0: Well, thanks for joining us. And J.D. Vance, Vice President, just announced that the Trump administration were ejecting 760,000 people from Obamacare, claiming fraud, and saying that this measure would save the government $2.2 billion.

0: they're not saying is that Trump just pardoned a Medicare fraudster who stole $2 billion from Medicare, and former Governor Rick Scott, now Senator from Florida, he settled Medicare fraud that he was responsible for $1.7 billion some time back, and obviously pocketed a lot as well. So where are the real fraudsters? As far as I can tell, they're going after people, and I'm not even sure that these people are guilty of anything. But if they are, it's pretty small pickings. At the same time, the, you know, pardoning these multi-billion dollar fraudsters and rewarding them, like for the people of Florida, voted for this guy to be governor and then senator. It's just incomprehensible to me why this massive crook is in the United States Senate. But I just wonder, Alex, whether this is all about trying to cover up the cruelty of the Trump administration by suggesting that somehow people in the social safety net, people that need help for health care and food and basic livelihoods, if you cast them as a bunch of fraudsters, then you can excuse yourself for the widespread cruelty of throwing millions of people off Medicare and taking away food stamps while giving tax cuts to billionaires.
1: Yeah, I think just off the bat, that what the Trump administration, the Trump regime is doing is they're, and they do it all the time, but they're basically fabricating claims of fraud in order to destroy any programs that actually help people, right? And they're doing it at Social Security. They do it in every aspect of healthcare. And this is just another one. What they are after are headlines, right? That they're taking on fraud. It's just farcical because, like, the first thing they did when they took office was fire all the inspectors general whose job it is to root out fraud. So off the bat, I want everyone to understand that that is the case. That's the short answer. This is just a distraction to steal healthcare for more people and further collapse the healthcare system. And your listeners should know, if they haven't received their notices already, this is on top of the largest premium increase that people will probably have ever seen in their lives from the $1 trillion they cut out of Medicaid. This is going to drive people's healthcare costs up higher. So it is just a fantastically cruel policy built on a foundation of even crueler policies. So that's the off the bat. Everyone should understand that. But Ian, I do think that your listeners should understand, you know, a little bit deeper dive, because, you know, the question that you ask is qui bene, who benefits, right? So if there is this fraud, who benefits? Would it be a person getting health care? No, because then it wouldn't be fraud, right? They would just be getting health care in the way that they should. What their claim is that these are all phantom enrollments or something like that. And who benefits from that? But the plans and the insurance brokers. And the White House has set this up aiming at the insurance brokers. And the truth of the matter is there is a lot of fraud that they should look into. You just pointed out where the fraud is. The fraud is in the C-suites of the plans, right? The C-suites of the for-profit insurers. That's where they concoct the massive frauds that they perpetrate on us. So if you were interested in going after that, you wouldn't do it by just disenrolling, you know, 750,000 people. You would go to the insurer who would be getting the money, right? That's where the money ends, is in their pocket. And you'd say, open up your books and let's look at this. But they're not doing that. They literally fired the people who would do that. And also on the insurance broker side, insurance brokers do need more scrutiny because of our wealth extraction system masquerading as a healthcare system in this country. People do need to use brokers because it's so complicated. And then some of these brokers are crooked and they're in it for themselves, right? They function on commission. But again, you wouldn't go after people by in order to get at the brokers, right? You would go after the brokers. If the problem is that there's these brokers who are, committing fraud, well, then go after the person committing fraud. If the problem is these plans are committing fraud, go after the people committing fraud. But they don't, as you pointed out. In fact, they give presidential pardons to the people who are committing fraud. So what you have here is at least some portion, and we won't know because they didn't look at it. They just dropped this. We don't have the data, but at least some portion are just people who are enrolled rightfully in an ACA plan, and they were just disenrolled, which they might not even find that out until they go and try to access care, because they would, from what it looks like, be people who are not accessing care right now, which isn't suspicious. Only 10% of the population accesses healthcare at any one time. So this is the Trump administration doing what they do, which is trying to create headlines where they're combating fraud, which they're not. If all their actions point to committing fraud, not going after fraud, and the people who get hurt are just everyday Americans who are trying to thrive in a system that seems to be throwing traps and weapons at them all the time. Prices are skyrocketing across the board. Healthcare premiums are about to go up even more. I mean, where does it end with this administration? They just want to make life unbearable for the American people.
0: And during the Biden administration, health officials decertified around 200 of these brokers after learning they're engaged in fraud and just getting fees, signing up, homeless people, etc. But then the Trump administration recertified those brokers last year. So they brought,
1: exactly.
0: They brought back the fraudulent brokers. I mean, it's just amazing how cynical and criminal these people are. So isn't this also, though, this obsession that Trump has about undoing anything that Obama did, like the JCPOA, the nuclear deal with Iran? And how many times have the Republicans tried to kill Obamacare?
1: I think that's right.
0: Lost count, haven't we?
1: I think that's right. It is. But I'm not sure it's driven by that. This is just me musing, but the sophistication and the cruelty matches, but the sophistication does not match, Trump's mental acuity. So what I would say is that you have Dr. Oz, who, because RFK is such a ridiculous joke of a man, people sort of put Dr. Oz in the same category, and you shouldn't. You should put him in a very sophisticated villain. He knows what he's doing, and what he's doing is working as hard as he can to make as much money as possible for insurers, for for-profit insurers, and to take away guaranteed health care as much as possible by privatizing Medicare. And so going after the ACA, this is the tactic they use, where they break something and then they complain about it being broken, and then they come in with their magical solution, which just happens to be their cousin is in that business. And it's not a solution. It's just a way to make money, more money. So then, a Dr. Oz sells it to Donald Trump on like, oh yeah, this is Obamacare. We're still trying to take, and then, Donald Trump sort of signs off on it and is also like, will this distract from the disastrous war that I lost in Iran and the Epstein files that are just about to be released? Dr. Oz is like, yes, sir. And so then they do it. But the sophistication that I'm pointing at, you nailed already. if you wanted to go after fraud committed by brokers, then you would actually go after the brokers who committed the fraud. You wouldn't reward them by letting them back in the system. If you wanted to go after fraud, you would go after the plans who would benefit from any sort of inflated numbers. But they didn't. They pardoned a fraudster, right? So we know it's not about going after fraud in any which way. It's actually about destroying the healthcare system in this country so that there are millions of people who are uninsured, who are scrabbling to try to just get the bare minimum. And then they have these junk plans. And that's the real moneymaker there, right? That they've greenlit again is junk plans. So they're going to make people desperate and then sell them junk. That's the way that they can really profit in the healthcare sector. So in, you know, you sum it all up, and the solution to all of this is so easy. It's just guarantee healthcare for everyone in the country, right? Improve Medicare, expand it to everybody, guaranteed healthcare. Every other peer nation of ours has done it. It's not complicated. No one loses anything. You just get more and better things, e.g. healthcare that works. And that's what we have to keep our eye on. What I have to keep my eye on all the time is we have to fight the bad things that they're doing. And this is despicable because there will be, we'll get numbers, but it's going to be in the tens of thousands, if not hundreds of thousands of people who will now be uninsured, which is a very precarious position to be in this country. And we need to eliminate that precarious position. Just get everybody in. And when everybody is in, the cost goes down. It's not nearly as expensive to provide healthcare to everyone in this country as it is to allow companies to profit by denying healthcare. That's what we can't afford in the United States, is companies denying and delaying healthcare. That's how they make their money. And that's why healthcare costs are unsustainable in this country. That's why we pay the highest prices in the world, and we have the worst health outcomes of all of our peer countries.
0: So in terms of the Affordable Care Act, J.D. Vance has proudly announced that the 760,000 people have been taking off Obamacare. If you earn more than $64,000 for a single person, you're not eligible. And if you earn less than $16,000 a year, which is the poverty level, you're also ineligible. But when they wrote Obamacare, they intended that the people at the bottom, under $16,000 a year, would get health insurance through an expansion of Medicaid. But then the Supreme Court, the Republican Supreme Court, made Medicaid coverage for low-income groups optional for states. And a lot of these cruel Republican governors have refused to take Medicaid, even though it doesn't cost them anything. That's the situation, right?
1: That is the situation. That's exactly right. And the Medicaid expansions were actually the best part of Obamacare by far. And I worked to get Obamacare created and passed. I did the research for Jacob Hacker on the public option at the time. And I learned a lot through that fight. And actually, the expansion of Medicaid is a great window into it. That's the best part. Because you have the government, you have the accountability involved. It was weakened by the fact that you allowed state governors to play politics, exactly what you pointed out, right? So the federal part is saying, hey, we'll just pay for people's health care. And then there are state governors who are playing politics with it. And they say, no, we won't take the money. We're going to let our people die. We're going to let our people be sicker than they otherwise would be so that I can score some political points by confusing people. So what I learned during the fight around Obamacare and ACA, which I am very proud of, but I also know fundamentally the shortcomings of it and why we have to just focus on the goal, which is guaranteeing healthcare for everyone in this country. That has to be the goal. And as long as you allow these corporations to profit off of delays and denials, We can't have guaranteed health care for everyone in this country. So we have to, while battling against all of the enormous damage that this regime has done, right? I mean, what is still to come from cutting $1 trillion out of Medicaid is going to just, it's going to hurt people in a way that they won't really believe it, because I've gone around this country, I've gone to the hospitals that will close, and people just can't believe it until the hospital closes. Or I tell them, if you're lucky enough that your hospital doesn't close, it's gonna lose the maternity ward. It's gonna lose its level one trauma center. And people don't believe it until those services close. And then what I'm telling people along the way is also like, if you're lucky and your hospital doesn't close, or you didn't get kicked off of Medicaid with $1 trillion of cuts, don't think that you get away from the hurt, because your premiums are going to go up higher than you've ever seen before. So we're going to be, and that's happening in October, millions of notices will go out and they'll be like, yep, your healthcare costs are going up 17%. Just add that to, you know, on top of all of the other price increases. That's the cost. The cost of denying care is that people die. The cost of denying care is that people will get sicker. And the cost of denying care is that everyone's costs go up. It doesn't save any money. It costs the American people more. And the only way that we can truly save money is by covering everyone in one giant risk pool, one system, everybody in. And then it's easy. It's simple. That is not the doctors. They don't change, right? You can keep your doctors in traditional Medicare. There are no restricted networks. You can see the best, whoever is the best. That's the benefit of traditional Medicare. The only thing that changes is we won't have these huge industries that are chock-a-block with fraudsters. So that's where the fraud is. And you can tell that this is all misdirection and a lie, because they're not going after the fraudsters. They're not going after the people who would benefit or the people who would commit the frauds of extracting money from this system. So we have to always remember the goal. I have to always remember the goal of what the healthcare system can look like. And the good news is it's not that hard, because you just look at literally any other country, any other advanced economy, anyone in the OECD, anywhere in Europe, you know, look at Canada, they're right next door. And all these countries have figured it out. So I know that that is the goal. And then you have to keep a tally of all of these things that the administration has done that we have to reverse, but we can't stop at just reversing them. That's my point. It has to go to preventing them from ever being able to be done again. That's what we have to do going forward.
0: And all this happened because of Trump's big, bad, beautiful bill that the good Christian Mikey Johnson pushed through, which is all about giving massive tax breaks to the richest, to the billionaires, at the expense of taking medical coverage away from millions of Americans and food assistance from millions of Americans. And cynically, they made sure that this didn't happen until after the November elections. But hopefully the American people are not that gullible and will realize what these cruel, horrible people have done. I thank you for joining us here today, Alex Lawson.
1: Thanks so much for having me.
0: We're going to take a brief station break and back looking at how Trump's Office of Management Budget, new budget rule would give MAGA political lackeys control over roughly $1 trillion in federal funds so that they can cut climate change research institutes, also firefighting, farm programs, and veterans care.

0: This is Analea for Background Briefing. Let's dive into one of the most important government offices you probably haven't heard about. The Office of Management and Budget decides how the government spends money. So if the EPA wants to install more air monitors, the OMB will weigh in about whether or not the money will be there. In previous administrations, it's been a way for wonks to put their thumbs on the scale about what agencies are actually allowed to do, not what agencies want to do or propose to do, but what that actually gets funding. So that's why we're talking about the OMB today. Its leader, Russell Vought, is a returning Trump administrator with his own views about how money should reach Americans. He resigned his place in Republican leadership after Congress passed the Affordable Care Act. He left the public sector to start an advocacy arm for the Heritage Foundation. In Trump 1, he cut social programs and international aid, and in those hinterlands between administrations, he led a movement to consolidate power under the White House in what he called our post-constitutional moment. So under him, the executive branch has bled some of its great thinkers and most dedicated civil servants. Vought led the transition under Project 2025, and you might know him from wielding power during federal shutdowns and for working to reschedule federal workers' employment contracts. He called for trauma to federal workers because, quote, bureaucracies hate the American people. President Trump calls him actually a very nice person. But the funding contracts. Earlier in his term, President Trump proposed guidelines for how the OMB would decide who gets federal grants. Next week, those suggestions could become a hard rule, spanning across agencies from the Department of Defense to the Peace Corps, Veterans Affairs, the Environmental Protection Agency, the National Institutes of Health, the Election Assistance Commission. All of these groups give out federal money, and they give it to local and state governments, research institutes, schools, nonprofit organizations, and more. Traditionally, there's a panel of experts who decide where that money goes. And it's a lot of money. We're talking about roughly $1 trillion. So what the Trump administration wants to do is set up a political firewall between the experts and the cash. The rule would put in place political appointees who decide which grant applications move forward. Their goal is to, quote, demonstrably advance the president's policy priorities. Now, the rule runs over 400 pages, and the administration says it wants to promote transparency and accountability and cut wasteful spending. So you can guess what that means. We've heard news for a year and a half about attacks on science and research. This rule could change much more than that because the agencies control where federal money goes that touches American life in myriad ways: agriculture, education, museums, drug policy, ecology, international affairs, and aid. You name it. The inherent nature of truth, inquiry, and what the government does for its people. Today, we're going to talk to a climate scientist, and we invited her on because there might still be a chance for you to do something. There's a chance that this rule could be postponed until after the midterm elections, to December of this year. Over 100 congresspeople have submitted comments and letters against this rule, but we know their attention is limited in this intense time. If they hear from constituents, they might push for this rule to be delayed. Roughly 500,000 people and groups submitted comments about the rule over the summer, but most of them were just run-of-the-mill leading scientists, firefighters, mayors and county governments, roads and bridges builders, teachers, maybe people with not enough clout to get the rule postponed. And I don't need to drill into you the importance of science, from cancer research to keeping on our lights to making sure people can eat. We don't have time for the list, but one field of science where we can plausibly assume we'll be under attack is also one we're physically feeling more with every passing year: climate studies. So speaking with me is Dr. Andra Garner at Rowan University, where she studies climate science, sea levels, storms. She also communicates with vulnerable communities about how to prepare for coming surges. Her 8-page public comment is packed with punches in the name of science. In addition to being that commenter, her opinion is welcomed as an advisor by the United Nations and the state of New Jersey, sitting on environmental response panels for New Jersey and a workshop setting priorities for the UN in 2020s, which it's declared the decade of ocean science for sustainable development. And her own work has been previously supported by federal programs that have since been cut. So, Andra, welcome to Background Briefing.
1: Yeah, thank you very much for having me.
0: Before we get into how bad this rule might be, before the Trump administration, what was the global role of American climate science?
1: Yeah, so the US has long been a leader on the global stage when we look at climate efforts. And that's really important because we've been able to help kind of lead some of those international efforts that we know are necessary to not only understand the impacts of climate change, but also to start formulating solutions to this global scale problem. For example, I study sea level research, and one of the things that I have come across in my work is that when we look at all the global sea level change projection studies that have ever been done, all the papers that have been published trying to understand how our future sea levels might change and what that means for our coastlines, about a third of those have come from the US and have been led by authors here in the US. So that's just, one example of one field of climate change where we know that the US has long been a leader. We've also, had many programs here in the US that have helped to support, access to climate models that people around the world can use, really building those collaborations around the world to help support climate science and improve our understanding of it.
0: So, in your corner of climate research, what did federal grants allow you to do?
1: Yeah, federal grant funding has been critical for me for a lot of my research, but also for the scientific community in the US in general. This is the primary way that we are funding all of the innovative research that's happening at universities around the country. And that really started following World War II, because during World War II, we saw the benefits of investing in science and technology and having the government partner with academics and academic research institutions. And following that, seeing those benefits, we really saw a bipartisan push to try to make sure that we could continue to fund that kind of innovation, even when it wasn't, a wartime effort. So for years, we've really, decades really, we've seen that funding be really a critical source for driving innovation and improving our understanding of science for lots of different fields, including climate science. For me, I've had grants that supported my work as a PhD student, allowing me to make sure that I had funding to do the work and to publish my research. I also had a grant from the National Science Foundation following my PhD that allowed me to go on and do postdoctoral work at Rutgers University, where the idea there is that, I'm building on the research I've done in my PhD, but also expanding my work to, in this case, other realms like sea level change and kind of continuing to learn more. And I also have had work funded here at Rowan to study sea level change, to try to involve a lot of my students here as well, and giving them really unique opportunities for undergraduate students to get that hands-on research and dive into the world of climate science research.
0: That's interesting. In your comment, you talked about how this could impact not just current research, but the future for American scientists. Do you mind telling me what you meant by that?
1: Yeah, absolutely. When we're looking at the things that grants for science fund, they're funding the lab equipment we need. They're funding things like computers, of course, but they're also primarily the way that we fund graduate students. They're the way that we fund, in my case, even undergraduate students to be able to work in science to, make sure that students are able to engage in science and be able to perhaps get a salary to do that science, be able to cover publications, because the way publishing works in science is that we typically have to pay a publication fee to keep the journals afloat as well and make sure that everyone will have access to that science. So what we're looking at here with the OMB rule that we've seen coming from Washington, but also the many cuts that we've seen to scientific funding in general from Washington, is that we're seeing impacts that are likely to last for years to come. It's taken us, as I said, post-World War II, in the decades since then, we've been building this scientific enterprise that has let the US become a leader on the global stage. And what we're doing now is seeing a lot of that dismantled so rapidly that it will be very difficult to recover from. It will be difficult, as you said, to make sure that we're bringing in these public servants back into these roles when we're losing that kind of expertise now. That's something that will have long-term impacts. When we're seeing, maybe less opportunities right now for graduate students, we're seeing the attacks on science maybe prevent foreign scientists from coming to the US for collaborations and to be part of our graduate programs. That's something that, when we start to lose the talent, we start to not invest in the talent that will be driving innovation for the coming years. That becomes a really big concern.
0: So, under this proposed rule, who's going to make the decision and how do they decide what science is worthwhile?
1: Yeah, that's one of the most concerning things about this rule. And that is that the rule gives political appointees. So these are people who are not elected. They very well might not have domain expertise for me, say, in climate science or any scientific training at all. And that person will now potentially have the ability to override recommendations on what science gets funded. And that's a very big change from what we have traditionally seen over the last few decades while we've been building our scientific enterprise into the global leader that it is today. What has typically happened is that, say, I have an idea for a grant, an idea for a new science project. I'm going to submit my proposal to, say, the National Science Foundation, outlining what I plan to do and how much funding I need. And that grant then is going to go through a peer review process where the grant is getting reviewed by other climate science experts who know my field really well, who will then look through the grant and evaluate it based on what its strengths are, where the weaknesses might be, and the merit that that proposal has, the use that it would have for people here in the US. And so that process is one that has allowed us as a country for decades to fund the best scientific ideas and to fund the scientific ideas that maybe will lead to solutions we most need or that are going to be the most promising ideas out there, the soundest science. And what we're looking at now with this OMB rule is a change that would allow these political appointees who might not have any scientific training to overrule the decisions made in that peer review process and the recommendations made in that peer review process. So the analogy I like to use is, if you had a leaking pipe in your home, you're probably not going to go ask your bank teller to come and fix it. You're going to go to an expert in the field that knows how to fix a leaking pipe. You're going to go to a plumber. When we're looking at how we should fund science and making decisions about what should be funded, we don't want to go to someone who doesn't have that scientific expertise. We don't want to go to someone, certainly, who is going to be mostly focused on whether the science aligns with the political whims of the day. We want to go to someone who will have the scientific background to know the importance of that research and the likelihood of success and be able to fund it that way.
0: So before I let you go, looking forward, is anybody able to do anything about that? Is there a movement among scientists to do something, or what might the future look like?
1: Yeah, I think that's a really good question. It comes back to some of what you were talking about earlier, and that is that there absolutely is a movement, especially among scientists, to try to make the concerns about this rule known widely. It's something that I think we've seen Washington kind of try to slip in very subtly and quietly and under the radar. But the implications of this are so huge that there has absolutely been a ton of pushback from the scientific community. As you mentioned, when this rule was out, there was a public comment period that got tens of thousands of comments on it from mostly scientists, and primarily all of these comments were, very against the rule. But the other thing is that this rule is also not just going to be something that affects scientists. It is something that, as you mentioned, it can affect all the funding that we have coming out through grants in this country. So $1 trillion of funding typically in any given year. So this is like grants that can apply to things like Medicaid, grants that might apply to educational programs or childcare programs or transportation projects. It also, of course, applies to all of those scientific grants that keep our scientific enterprise moving forward and all the benefits that we get from those scientific grants as well. So the scientific community is rightfully very concerned about this rule, but it's something that I think we're seeing increasing awareness from, citizens, regardless of whether they're scientists or not, being concerned about the impacts this rule could have for a very wide variety of fields and sectors. So what we can do is talk about it, make our voices heard. One thing that we have actually seen in addition, to all those comments that were on the OMB rule, I know there has been a lot of outreach from the scientific community, but also from others to members of Congress. And that's really important, to bring this kind of thing to their attention. And one of the good things that we've actually seen from that, to my understanding, is that in the legislation that was passed to kind of keep the government funded, our continuing resolutions, what we've seen is that earlier, a couple weeks ago, I think probably back in August or at least by the beginning of September, we saw both the House and the Senate pass a set of continuing resolutions that include language that would block this OMB rule from taking effect until at least December 11th, 2026. So that's a really, it's a small win, but it's a win nonetheless. And it's something that has been really important and shown the importance of speaking out about this kind of harmful rule that could go into effect. What we need now is for people to continue to speak out about it, to continue to reach out to your members of Congress, especially, as they're in an election year, to make sure that they know how important this is and to make sure that we're working towards not just stalling that rule until December, but making sure that beyond that, we're doing something to have some kind of permanent legislation that will prevent this rule from taking effect.
0: Dr. Andrew Gardner, thank you so much for joining us today.
1: Yeah, thank you very much for having me.
0: This is Analia for Background Briefing.
2: We're going to take a B station break and back with an update on today's activities at the United Nations General Assembly.

0: And joining us now from the United Nations General Assembly is Dulcie Limebeck, the founder of Pass Blue, which she edits and writes, covering primarily the United Nations, peacekeeping operations, and women's issues. Previously, she was an editor for the Coalition for the UN Convention Against Corruption, was the publications director of the United Nations Association of the USA, and was an editor at the New York Times for more than 20 years. Welcome to Background Briefing, Dulcie Limebeck.
1: Hi there. We're in the middle of the...
0: Yeah. I'm sure. And yesterday it could not have been more extreme, because my understanding is the United Nations was founded after World War II to try and end wars. It was also in a period of decolonization. And yet Trump makes the most belligerent, angry, spiteful, crazy threats against Iran to annihilate them and to drive them into hell. Then, in terms of all of those countries that have freed themselves from the colonial past, in the General Assembly, he talked about oil from Venezuela and saying, to the victor goes the spoils. I can't imagine that went down well.
1: Well, I think the Iranians' delegation, most of them left the room. There was only one diplomat sitting in the Iranian seats. I'm not sure when they left the room, but when Trump started to talk about Iran, the camera zoomed over to Iran's spot, and there was only one diplomat there.
0: Well, that happened today, though, did the reverse, where the Iranian president spoke and talked about America being a terrorist nation and referred to the young girls that were killed early in the U.S.-Israeli war against Iran. And the only UN delegate in the U.S. section walked out. I noticed that the room was pretty sparse during Pezeshkian's speech.
1: I didn't notice that, and I didn't know that the U.S. had walked out. But, you know, the day after Trump speaks, things do sort of calm down. And there's also a Security Council meeting at the same time on Ukraine. So there's a little more competition for the General Assembly attention right now. But, you know, it probably is a sparser crowd in the General Assembly overall.
0: Well, I believe that the United Nations Security Council is meeting today with all the heads of the AI companies, Altman and company. What's going on there?
1: France is holding a Security Council meeting on artificial intelligence. So they're having Sam Altman, Dario Amodei, and the Hugging Faces speaking to the Security Council. Only Sam Altman is going to be in the room. The other two apparently are speaking remotely. So this is about trying to at least install some guardrails on the use of AI. And it's also a meeting that the U.S. is deeply opposed to. So they're apparently having their own AI meeting tomorrow. But they'll be in the Security Council and they'll give their, spiel. But it's sort of interesting that France is leading this, that we need to control AI in the Security Council. And they got Sam Altman to come and speak. That's pretty impressive.
0: And yesterday, I believe there was a three-hour meeting that Witkoff and Jared Kushner had with the Iranian delegation. Do you know anything about that?
1: No, that must have been off-site. Yesterday was a very, very chaotic day with Trump here, and there was not a lot of information being broadcast. The only thing we knew officially about was Trump signing the new Greenland Treaty, which we all know is just a rehash of what's already there. You know, that was the only thing that the U.S. sort of let reporters in on. The other meetings with the Gulf Cooperation Council, for example, was a closed meeting, most of it. There was some live webcast at some point. But even that, it wasn't even clear where the meeting was being held. You just had to find out through word of mouth. So it just adds a lot of stress to journalists' lives, just trying to cover what's going on.
0: But I take it that the real action are in these meetings on the side, not necessarily the speeches to the assembly.
1: Right, right. The side meetings, the bilaterals, the side meetings, the meetings offsite. Although Trump held apparently most of his bilateral meetings here in the UN. So, I mean, that's the problem. You never know what's going on totally. And, you know, that's very deliberate. They don't want journalists to know what's going on. So it just becomes, you know, the sort of Darwinian survival of the fittest.
0: Well, of course, Trump attacked the CNN reporter when he showed up. And today, he posted last night, he posted on True Social, an attack, a very personal attack on Caitlin Collins of CNN.
1: Yeah, she was at the entrance to the General Assembly where the high-level officials come through. And she had every right to be there, of course. She had a pass authorized by the UN. They give out, you know, passes for the UNGA. And so she was there doing her job. I guess he thought that he could keep her from coming to the UN.
0: Right. Well, obviously, he's like a dog with a bone. He's not letting it go. He's ranting about it last night in his, you know, midnight or early morning rants on Truth Social. So today you've had Bezeskin, the Iran's president, speak. And as I mentioned, the lone U.S. delegate walked out. Zelensky is giving a speech. And also Delcy Rodriguez is giving a speech. I can't imagine that she's going to be very credible, is she? I mean, the leader of her government is sitting in a jail cell in Manhattan.
1: No, he's actually, I think he's in Brooklyn. He's in a Brooklyn jail.
0: Oh, in Brooklyn, right.
1: Yeah. No, I mean, she's acting president, so that says it all. You know, she's acting president.
0: Right.
1: She's been here to many UNGAs before as a foreign minister, so she's sort of familiar with the UN. But obviously, you know, right now she has a different role, and it'll be interesting to see what she has to say. I have a funny feeling her speech might have been vetted by another country.
0: Right. So is there any sense then of who's going to take over from the UN General Secretary Guterres?
1: No, they have had 3 straw polls in the Security Council. Another one is planned for late September. So that would be probably the 29th. It hasn't been confirmed. So they'll do another straw poll. And they're hoping that some of the members are hoping that this will be definitive, and then they would have a final poll, a color-coded straw poll in the council, indicating if she has any vetoes against her. Right now, she had 8 encourage, or 9, sorry, 9 encourage and 5 discourage. The question is, where any of those discourage coming from a veto holder, Security Council permanent member? We don't know.
0: I had heard that Rafael Grossi is on the short list to replace Guterres.
1: He's polled in the straw polls 3rd each time. And on September 18th, he dropped in his support. So it doesn't look likely. But, you know, it's just sort of a gamble. It's impossible to tell right now. I mean, there are tons of rumors, but unless we really know who is voting for who, it'll be down to the wire.
0: Well, there was some concern in reference to Grassi and some of the other contenders that they will downplay global warming as an issue, as Guterres was fairly outspoken about the dangers to the planet coming from global warming.
1: Well, they've all been pretty careful about what they're saying. Very few of them have even said they support women's rights. Michelle Bachelet was very adamant about that. And, of course, now she's no longer a candidate. Not that there's a cause and effect. But, yeah, they've all been pretty, you know, the one thing they all agree on saying is they want to keep reforming the UN And that's to appease the United States. And I mean, if that's all they're going to do, then we'll see how thin the UN will become and whether it can even function at its best.
0: So then looking ahead for the next few days, at the end of the day, what will be the sort of takeaway from, do you think, from this General Assembly? Is it the 81st, is it?
1: Yes, it's the 81st. You know, we went into it thinking no breakthroughs would be made in the wars and the Strait of Hormuz, and so far that's what's turning out to be. No breakthroughs on anything. But, you know, it still attracts global leaders who do want to talk to each other. This is the main way to do it. And, you know, they remain talking to each other, which is very important. But we don't expect any breaking news. But it's only Wednesday.
0: Right. Well, for the organization that was supposed to stop wars, there is a war raging at the moment, started by the United States and Israel, and neither of those countries appear to be particularly popular at the moment, although, as you say, everybody's walking on eggshells, trying not to offend Trump. But nevertheless, the reality is that he's got this country, the United States, trapped in a war. There are some rumors, and based upon his speech yesterday, that, you know, after the elections in November, we may really have a real war. Is that rumor circulating at the UN?
1: You know, he's been talking about attacking Iran, you know, for months now, and he does it, and then he doesn't do it, you know, so it's hard to say what he really will do. His speech yesterday, as we published our write-up by Steve Schlesinger, was geared toward the midterms. So that's really his main concern, is to get through the midterms in early November. And then we'll see what he plans to do about his deeply flawed foreign policy.
0: Well, just in the last minute or so there, Dulcie, is it apparent to everybody? I'm just wondering whether, you know, the American people are getting tired of Trump. His numbers in the polls are sinking now into the 20s. You know, his reality TV act is getting tired. And I imagine that that may translate to the rest of the world. Is the world sort of over the United States?
1: Well, they definitely seem to be looking askance at the United States. Europe has the most trouble with the United States right now, and they're working hard to develop, you know, some sort of tighter unity in many ways. Asia is very far away, although you have China and Japan, obviously trying to deal with the unpredictability of the U.S. You have Latin America that's very vulnerable right now. And then you have the Africans who, you know, they don't really act as a single monolith. Leaders, you know, they're rolling their eyes, you know, very obviously now. They don't hide it. Nobody does.
0: But surely the U.S. has no credibility, right? Because as the Prime Minister of Canada recently said, a deal with the United States is written in pencil.
1: Well, yeah, so you have to, you know, be very cautious about what you want to do with the United States. And maybe some European countries are figuring out a useful strategy, a counter strategy. It's just a collapse of the regular world order and everybody scrambling to fill in the gaps. Meanwhile, there is war, there's famine, there's hunger, there's, you know, all sorts of serious problems. And then now the U.S. is trying to keep the Sudanese leader from coming to UNGA to speak tomorrow by denying his visa.
0: Well, I thank you for joining us, Dulcie Limebeck.
1: Okay, thanks.
0: And this has been Background Briefing. I'm Ian Masters, and I'd like to thank producers Graham Fitzgibbon and Asha Price. And if you've missed any of today's program and would like to explore our vast archives, you can visit us at backgroundbriefing.org, where we'll include extended interviews searchable by topic and have made it easy for you to sign up for the daily email updates that provide links to resources, articles, and books discussed on the program. 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Bye for now.

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2: If you could, in a word or in a phrase, what is the message right now to voters as you head into this critical season?
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0: Yes! There we go.

0: Graham. From Pacifica Radio in Los Angeles, this is The Bradcast. As heard on KPFK 90.7 FM in LA and on dozens of other fine affiliate stations over both your public airwaves and the internets around the country and the world, blanketing planet Earth. I'm Brad Friedman, your friendly investigative blogger, journalist, troublemaker, muckraker, all-around swell fellow, says me from bradblog.com. Welcome back to the world-famous and much-beloved and or loathed Bradcast. Delighted to have you all here. We are now precisely 40 days away from your last chance to vote in the critical midterm elections on November 3rd, in which you can choose to join with other pro-democracy folks in hopes of helping to put a stop to the horrifying rise of autocracy in the U.S., which we have been reporting relentlessly on for much of the last 20 months, or you may choose to do otherwise. It's still a free country, right?
1: Well, so far.
0: Don't answer. Yeah, don't answer that. And yet, at 40 days out, things are not looking good for the president and his Republican Party, which has spent the last 20 months or so regarding him, for some reason, as a political super genius while refusing to do anything to curb his excesses and failures that clearly would seem to illustrate otherwise. As we have also been pointing out for much of the last 20 months, we could see it. Why couldn't the Republican Party? They may be on the verge of finally paying a price for that political malpractice. We shall see. Either way, the party and the White House appear to be in absolute utter chaos today. Here momentarily to either bask in that chaos or otherwise warn us about enjoying too much Schadenfreude in advance at this point, with still 40 days to go and a GOP billionaire money bomb that is only just now beginning to go off, will be our old friends Digby and Driftglass. Also, later this hour, Desi Doyen and our latest Green News report, as we continue, among other things, to watch Hurricane Polo, which sort of spun up out of nowhere to become a very rare Category 5 storm in the eastern Pacific off the west coast of Mexico in about 24 hours time or so, stunning meteorologists and tropical storm experts. Also, another concurrent tropical storm, Nolo, is expected to become a hurricane in the near Hawaii, threatening those islands yet again with the potential for massive flooding. So, Desi Doyen, we've got Polo and Nolo.
1: Yeah, I know. It's just weird.
0: At the same time.
1: That's how the names came up.
0: And I think they were from completely different lists of names,
1: yeah.
0: Actually. So
1: weird stuff.
0: Yeah. Weird stuff. Anyway, hi, Desi Doyen.
1: Hi.
0: Everyone, in any event, be safe out there, including our listeners who could feel the effects of Polo here in the coming days here in Southern California. Also, those within earshot of our Maui affiliate, KAKU, please be careful. A few quick headlines related to our domestic political chaos 40 days out before Digby and Driftglass join us. As you know, Donald Trump, largely out of the blue, banned news outlets CNN, MS Now, and Politico from the White House over the weekend in what media and constitutional law experts are citing as one of the clearest cut cases in U.S. history of unconstitutional viewpoint discrimination in strict violation of the First Amendment's protections for a free press. On Wednesday night, a Trump-appointed federal judge ordered the White House to restore the press credentials to reporters from those three

0: outlets, though by Thursday morning, as reports of chaos reigned at the White House, most of those journalists were not let back in. After the outlets then raced back to federal court, the White House blinked and did allow the journalists access once again, even as Trump was welcoming China's autocratic leader Xi Jinping for a three-day state visit, in which Trump took the unusual step of greeting him in person at the airport on a red carpet with a trumpeting salute from a military band. Boy, he really likes that guy, even though that's kind of weird. And I hope to ask our guests about that momentarily. But among the news headlines that broke on Wednesday night regarding the pathetic attempt by Trump to violate the First Amendment guarantees for a free press and the Fifth Amendment's guarantees for the right to due process was that the White House, after they eventually bothered to send letters to the media outlets just last night explaining why they were banned in the first place after they had already been banned with no required constitutional due process, the White House claimed the three outlets somehow had violated professional standards, including by using anonymous sources and, quote, trafficking in verifiable falsehoods about national security and publishing sensitive or classified information. Well, it is not unlawful to either use anonymous sources or publish either sensitive or classified information. But here's the amusing thing. One of the stories that the White House cited from Politico that was said to have endangered national security by including classified information from anonymous sources, supposedly endangering us all, was, as the Washington Post reports, an article that was based on a press call that the White House themselves had hosted. In the call, reporters were instructed to cite an anonymous, quote, senior administration official in relaying the news to the public, according to a recording that was reviewed by the Post. In the letter, the White House cites a June 26 article that begins by quoting a, quote, senior administration official who details a push to end the war in Iran. The official, according to the June story in Politico, as cited by the White House, was, quote, granted anonymity and said the odds of a preliminary deal to end the conflict with Iran were between 80 and 85%. The White House letter to Politico last night noted, quote, publication of sensitive security information and misinformation about national security information diverts White House resources and those of the national security team in particular. The spread of misinformation, especially relating to national security, is a threat that undermines the president's ability to safeguard the national security. Yeah, well, as it turns out, the Post reports, the source in Politico's story was not actually speaking against the White House's wishes, but spoke in an authorized call during which reporters were instructed to attribute information to a, quote, senior administration official. And there is recordings of all of this. Perhaps even more amusingly, after the Post published their article on this, the media outlet Status reported that the senior administration official in question who spoke on that call anonymously was Vice President J.D. Vance. Not president yet. Maybe I'm getting ahead of myself there. But the White House tried to ban Politico from the White House on national security grounds for reporting supposedly classified material from an anonymous source described as a senior administration official after the media was instructed by the White House to do exactly that. And that source was J.D. Vance. It's commonplace for the White House to offer briefings about ongoing hot-button issues and, because of the sensitivity of the situation, shroud the speakers in anonymity. The AP, Bloomberg, and CNBC were among several other outlets who apparently reported on the very same call with the White House, citing the same senior administration official. However, they were not banned from the White House for some strange reason. Fun. As CNN reported, as the chaos played out on Thursday, while reporters were still being blocked from entry for several hours, even after Trump's judge had ordered them to be let back in, CNN said one official said they had tried to get clarity from senior officials on their stance about not letting them in, but questions went unanswered. It's chaotic. No idea, said the official, about the plans to reinstate the outlet's access. Another White House official said they were completely unaware of what was happening, and an advisor to the president, whoever that might be, echoed that same sentiment, adding that they had been unable to get answers on why the reporters were being denied access. All of this during Xi Jinping's state visit to the White House, and seemingly a sign of an administration in utter disarray, at least it seems to me, 40 days out from an election that could end up stopping its political agenda dead in its tracks for the next 2 years. All of that while candidates from the president's party continue to flail in polling, at least in some of the supposedly most Republican-leaning states in the country. Since we last spoke to you on yesterday's broadcast, the nonpartisan Cook Political Report has shifted U.S. Senate races in Kansas and South Carolina toward Democrats. Kansas shifted from likely Republican to lean Republican for Senator Roger Marshall of Kansas's race to keep his seat against Democratic Senate candidate Adam Hamilton. South Carolina moved from solid Republican to likely Republican in the race between Republican Senator Darlene Graham and Democratic candidate Annie Andrews. South Carolina. A new survey out from the highly respected Marist poll finds Democratic U.S. Senate candidate James Tallarico in Texas with a 6-point lead, 50-44, over disgraced Republican candidate State AG Ken Paxton among registered voters statewide, with Tallarico currently receiving majority support from 55% of Texas independents. Perhaps more shockingly, in the race for Texas governor, 3 points separate Democrat Gina Hinojosa from Republican Governor Greg Abbott. Though when I say 3 points separate, I should be clear. According to Marist, Hinojosa now leads Abbott by 3 points. 3 points, Desi Doyen, in your home state of Texas for the Democrat.
1: Yes, I know.
0: Like when you were a kid. 49-46, she is now leading Abbott among registered Texas voters in this one poll with, again, a small majority of independents, 52%, claiming to back the Democrat. A few caveats today, however, just to keep us all from leaning too far forward over our skis. New polling out in Ohio shows Democratic Senate candidate Sherrod Brown up by only 1 point over Republican Senator John Husted. And a New York Times, Portland Press Herald, Siena poll, a very respected and usually quite accurate poll out this morning, has what poll watcher Nate Silver describes as, quote, some disappointing news for Democrats, with Republican Senator Susan Collins leading Democratic challenger Troy Jackson by 3 points in Maine, part of Silver's suggestion that the blue wave that seems to be forming may be mostly forming, interestingly enough, in red states. Other New York Times polling, however, had Democrats ahead by 5 points in Michigan and New Hampshire in those Senate races. But these are the numbers that I suspect are likely to matter the most as voters vote over the next 40 days in Donald Trump's golden age of America. As he continues to describe the hell that we are all going through, overall year-over-year inflation has now risen to 3.4%. Inflation on gas prices has risen at least 50% since 1 year ago to an average national price for a gallon of gas at $4.48 today. Diesel prices have inflated about 80% year over year, now clocking in at an all-time record of $6.54 a gallon, which farmers are paying for big time in Midwestern states. And by the way, so are you at the grocery store, since all of your food, by and large, is delivered with diesel. Mortgage rates are now up above 7%. And there was a bloodbath in the bond market today after Treasury rates have hit a 22-year high. I'm not sure all of that is the golden age of America that Trump voters had in mind back in 2024, when a minority of American voters actually elected him for a second term 2 years ago. But joining us now to talk about all of this and much more, I suspect, for their monthly-ish visit to the broadcast are two of our old school blogger pals, award-winning Salon columnist and creator of the longtime much-beloved Hullabaloo blog. It's our old friend Heather Digby Parton, often known simply as Digby. Good day, Heather.
1: Hello. Glad to be here.
0: Glad to have you here. And the much-beloved longtime eponymous blogger and podcaster, co-host of the weekly Professional Left podcast from the Cornfield Resistance of Flyover Country, Illinois, it is the one and only Driftglass, who is occasionally known as simply Bill. Oh, good day, Drifty. How are you, sir?
2: Good day to you. And if you'd like to know the polling numbers for the governor of Illinois or the senator for Illinois,
0: yeah,
2: I'll let you know those real quick.
0: What are they?
2: I'm afraid that Darren Bailey, the Republican nominee for the the governor's office, is polling at 38%.
0: 38%. So, that's not good for him.
2: It's not looking good for him.
0: No.
2: And I'll just say Juliana Stratton's going to win at a walk, let's just say.
0: For governor Illinois.
2: Yeah.
0: All right.
2: Yeah. Well, she's running for Senate. Bailey's running. The Democratic nominee for the Senate, and she is going to coast into that job.
0: Yes.
2: And Darren Bailey, who they have nominated for a second time, is going to get his lights punched out. Once again,
0: did you say something about Nebraska as well?
2: Just now? No.
0: Okay. Well, then,
2: I do have some inside information about Kansas.
0: Oh yeah, what you got?
2: Not really. Adam Hamilton. Did you know he's a Methodist pastor?
0: That's right. Yes, I did know that. Yeah.
2: And a bunch of us older folks gathered in a church basement on Monday to watch his video on Christian nationalism and listen to him sermonize via video. And he really, really knows his stuff, and he's really good, and he's nailing the relationship between Christian nationalists and white nationalists and the Republican Party pretty effectively. I mean, he's quoting sources. He's talking about 30% of this country identify as Christian nationalist. It's very dangerous, and they're all in one party, basically. So he's a good egg.
0: And I assume that video on Christian nationalism was against Christian nationalism in that particular case.
2: I'd say 80% of the audience was against Christian nationalism. That's fair to say.
0: All right. Well, you sort of answered the question I was going to ask anyway, which was sort of before we dig into some specific points, Heather, I had a lot to say there in my opening, more than I had hoped to actually open with. So first, let me just get your responses to anything there that may have triggered you one way or another. your hot take for a start on that avalanche of information.
1: Well, geez, where to start? You really covered it all there, Brad.
0: All right. Well,
1: there was
0: that's
1: a
0: good.
1: Lot well, going on. Yeah, okay. So we can let's
0: move
1: go talk about something
0: next,
1: else.
0: Right,
1: yeah, for a while. Yeah.
0: All right. Well, as long as you got
1: no. Actually, I do have some comments on. I'll go back to the beginning here before we get into the polling nitty gritty, which is all going to be very interesting and fun for us to talk about. But just going back to Trump and the visit from Xi Jinping.
0: Yeah.
1: And his, what's going on with press corps and all of that stuff. This visit from Xi Jinping, I mean, you didn't bring up what happened to Trump in New York earlier this week, which was that UN speech, which was an absolute grotesque abomination of a speech.
3: Yes.
1: And I wrote a piece today about how it really was the total end, the abdication of the American president and the America, the United States as leader of the free world. It's done. that's over. And it was a disgusting speech. Absolutely. You know, he threatened to annihilate Iran and went, talked about how he took over Venezuela and to the victor belong the spoils. Mm-hmm. And I mean, just basically, you know, extolled the virtues of being an imperialist pig.
0: Is it the American presidency essentially is done as the leader of the free world? Is it done, though, or is it just Trump as the leader of the free world? I think
1: it's done. Really? Honestly, yeah,
0: Barack Obama, were he to be elected again, could not regain that seat for the United States.
1: I don't think so, because it's not a matter of trust in the person who's in the office, mm-hmm. which in this case, of course, is definitely what it is. It's trust in the voters of America because of what we did. Mm. It's trust in that we're not going to do it again. And when you can't, when you have a country as powerful as the United States, I mean, there's just no doubt. We're still an economic, you know, juggernaut. We've got the biggest military in the world. We have got bases all over the planet. I mean, we are a tremendously powerful. And the idea that we could be just so incredibly reckless to elect this person twice, and knowing what he did. I mean, he botched the biggest crisis of his presidency in the first term, and then tried to stage a coup, and we elected him again. So it's not him specifically, although, you know, certainly he's vividly illustrated the problem. It's a problem with the American voters. But I have some good news here.
0: Oh, okay.
1: And that is that ever since he was elected, in fact, the morning after, I wrote, you know, I've said this before on your show that, you know, I was sitting there waiting for the returns on that night in 2016, and I had it all written. We had the first woman president, and it was so glorious, and I was so happy. And then, of course, I had to rip that thing up.
0: You've written that blog a couple of times, haven't you? Now at this point, okay.
1: That one was the shocker. Okay. I mean, let me tell you, that one was a toughie.
0: Okay.
1: And I had to rip. The second time I didn't really have it written. I just had an outline. You know what I mean?
0: Yeah. Good thinking.
1: I wasn't going to commit myself quite that much. But the first one, it's 3 o'clock in the morning, and I had to write something, you know, about what happened for my column, which was due in the morning. And so I wrote about this, about, you know, what happens when you elect somebody like Donald Trump and how that's going to affect the way the world sees us, et cetera, et cetera. And one of the things I said was is that, you know, he's promised basically to blow up the world. And, you know, it may be good for us to reevaluate our role. You know, things have gone wrong in a million different ways, but there has to be something to replace it. You can't just blow up the world and then just hope everything, you know, we all rise, you know, like a phoenix and everything's great. So, you know, I've been concerned about this whole last decade as we've watched this thing, which is that America has abdicated its role as the guarantor of security and the world's policeman or whatever. However bad that was, it was something that people understood and knew that we did. And there would be nothing to replace it. And I didn't know what was going to happen. Well, this week at the UN, Trump was there. He made that very clear that what had happened was the United States can no longer be trusted, and our word isn't worth the paper it's written on. But somebody did step into the breach and has stepped into the breach. And his name is Mark Carney.
0: Mm-hmm.
1: And he is the leader of the free world now. He has that role. And not only does he have that role, one of the things that's great about it is he's Canadian. So, you know, for Americans, he's kind of like us, right? In fact, he's almost exactly like us, except he's sane. and he is... he has come up with, and, you know, he's not, you know, some crazy guy. I mean, he's pretty, you know, I don't know. There's probably a lot about him as a good liberal and Democrat I could hate about him. He was a central banker, you know, things like that. But he is normal, and he's very intelligent, and he's turning out to be incredibly strategic.
0: Mm-hmm.
1: And he's the guy who came up with a new vision. And he spelled that out over the past 6 months, ever since he gave that speech in Davos. They're set, you know, this setting up of new alliances, more flexible, not based on this big, you know, bipolar world that we've had, or, you know, some superpowers running around. And it's not fully fleshed out. Maybe it's not going to work. But I had this huge sense of relief as I was reading about him and what he was saying. I'm going, finally, somebody is putting together something. That is set to replace the post-war order that we have all grown up with. There's something new here, and it's coming from someone who is smart and sane and has the credibility and the gravitas among, you know, the other sane, normal people in the world.
0: The middle powers, as he calls them, and sort of banding together with those similar middle powers, if you will, in Europe. And and basically this is coming as sane as it is, it's coming as a tremendous cost to this country because these guys are basically saying, hey, we're just going to make deals elsewhere. We don't need, we're not going to count on America because they're not going to be, U.S. is not going to be there for us. So we're going to work together with the European folks. We'll work together with China and, you know, bring, hey, we'll bring their cars over. Those BYD electric vehicles are great and cheap and everything else.
2: Yep.
1: What they're talking about, and I won't go too deeply into this because it's, like I said, it's not fleshed out and it's kind of an arcane concept, but it's the idea being that and he said this literally at the press conference in New York this week, he said, you know, we can't consensus in the way we've thought of it as, you know, these big institutions will all come together, we'll decide something and we'll make it happen. That's not realistic in this world that we're in. So what it's going to take is different kind of flexible, moving alliances between people with common interests and values. And, you know, how that plays out, I don't know, but it sounds really good to me because the idea of this big, powerful United States that is, you know, it's warped our values being that powerful. It's warped us. It's turned us into something that we, you know, that I didn't grow up with. And I don't think most Americans, you know, other than, you know, MAGA cultists or whatever, actually want to be that, you know, this hegemon, this, and especially now with this, like the Donro doctrine and, you know, dominating the Western hemisphere and all this, you know, other BS that they're talking about. So I think I welcome this idea of this kind of being, you know, having different centers of power moving and working together, you know, as needed to try and deal with these problems. And they're global problems. They're big problems and not trying to depend on these big institutions. Anyway, new leader of the free world. Mark Carney.
0: There you go.
1: Good news.
0: All right.
1: And so let's take that and run with it.
0: There you go. Okay. Well, we will. And that actually makes me feel better in a way that I hadn't planned to feel better today with this piece. So that's good. And watch as I stick with the both foreign policy and move us back to the midterm elections. Drift Glass, Donald Trump.
1: Oh, you're so good.
0: Yeah. Watch this. Donald Trump loves Xi Jinping, China's a dictator. Help me to square that notion with the Trump GOP commie scare campaign that they're trying to run this year against Democrats. Can you help me with that?
2: Sure. Words don't mean anything anymore.
0: Oh, right. That's right.
2: It's just what you call people is just a bunch of syllables strung together to be hurtful. Socialist doesn't mean socialist. Communist doesn't mean communist. Just these are just things they throw around to make them feel like they're part of the club. They're like little signifiers. If you call them a commie or a baby killer, then we know you're in the club. The actual geopolitics is completely, they're oblivious to it. You know, there's one set of sort of behaviors and policies and actions for the donor class and for the wealthy. And there's another one for the rubes and the communists. Oh, the commies are coming, rubes. That's for the dum-dums. That's for the MAGA. And it keeps them happy and angry and, you know, pointing in the right direction. And Donald Trump loves tyrants and hates democracy. So he loves all his tyrant friends. And he wants to oppress them and show them off and put them on the red carpet and give them a tour and maybe go out for dinner together. That excites him. That's why he's, you know, slapping his name all over everything. That's what tyrants do.
0: How then do we explain his love for New York City Mayor Zoran Mamdani, because that also would seem to make a hash of his, you know, commie socialist Sharia law scare warnings that, you know, are sort of making up the bulk of what the GOP is actually running on this year. I mean, what next? An Oval Office meet and greet with Caitlyn Jenner? I mean, he's really screwing things up. Why does he like Zoran Mamdani so much?
2: Have you ever taken a squirrel who has dementia and jacked it up on speed?
0: Oh, yes, because, of course. Who hasn't?
1: Who hasn't?
2: You're asking for linear thinking and consistent thinking from a lunatic who just spontaneously does things. You know, that says he's the Joker. I just do things. I don't have a plan. I just do things. And he just does things. And so Mamdani's, you know, appeals to his hometown boy. Oh, we're both from New York. We both love New York. Remember New York? Remember Grandpa when New York was wonderful and people used to wear hats and things like that and women wore skirts? And he just played him like a violin. So that's why there's something there. He doesn't have, if you're looking for a consistent set of policies or beliefs or anything, ideology, there's nothing there. There is the will to power and there is narcissism and there is rapidly decompensating craziness and, of course, racism underneath it all. And that's just
1: and interior decorating. He's very,
2: oh yeah, he
1: very
2: loves that. He does love that.
0: Well,
2: altogether.
0: I mean, he can also see that Zohra Mamdani is doing well in the polls.
3: Yeah, and sure. Game recognized game, as it were.
2: Popular.
0: Heather, go ahead.
2: I'm just going to say I want to add to what Digby said about foreign policy, which is before the U.S. international order was imposed by us after World War II. Strategic thinking people were thinking about it long before the end of the war. And that's why we have strategic thinkers like Mark Carney doing that work, because they saw what the world order was beforehand with the League of Nations and that collapse and punitive penalties for Germany. That didn't work. That was a failure. That's why we had World War II for a lot of reasons. So they learned from the mistakes of the previous model and built a brand new one. And the new one was as new as anyone had ever seen. Then nobody knew it would work. So we're used to it. Mm. You know, we see it as the way the world should be. And it's a pity that it's gone. But the people who developed it and implemented it, it was as radical and different as what Mark Carney's trying to do.
1: Yep, and absolutely.
0: I think that a lot of us, you know, we lived it. A lot of us of our age, I think, don't really appreciate how rare it is, the peace, the relative peace that we've all lived in, despite the various wars that, you know, the U.S. seems to love to get into around the world. But in general, this period of relative peace that humanity has sort of lived in during our lifetime is just not the norm. It is the exception. And, you know, going back hundreds and thousands of years. So hanging on to that with a new world order will be a challenge. All right, let me take a quick break here since we all got completely sidelined and I enjoyed it. but we're going to come back with some more on the elections. And speaking of the idea of looking forward, we're going to do that as well. No, not to who will be the nominees for president in 2028. We got plenty of time for that. But what if Trump really loses? What does that mean? What can we expect from that? All of that and more straight ahead with Digby, Driftglass, and Desiree. I'm Brad Friedman, and you're listening to The Bradcast.
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0: We'll see. 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All right, guys. Last time you were on, I believe we briefly discussed that it was beginning to feel a lot like the 2006 midterms. That would be George W. Bush's during his second term, when sort of every bombshell news story that seemed to come out each day, I'm sure you guys remember it well, seemed to just make things, you know, just worse and worse for congressional Republicans at the time, before they then went on to face a thumping, I think George W. Bush called it, in the midterms. It is feeling more and more like that to me every day, setting aside Trump himself. Just a few examples from the past week or so. Don Jr.'s wedding party funded on a private island by a Russian oligarch who's very close to Vladimir Putin, now even triggering Republicans in the U.S. Senate to call Don Jr. in to be subpoenaed. Maine's Republican Senator Susan Collins reportedly entangled in a contracting bribery scandal with an investigation that was reportedly covered up by Trump's FBI. Colorado Congresswoman Lauren Boebert, this one just slipped right through the radar, reportedly under an ethics investigation after being accused of sex with three of her own staffers in a complaint involving hush money payments, and we have not even gotten to any October surprises yet, Driftglass. Should we be wary of those still to come and you know, that they could somehow, while everyone's excited about what could happen, while there could be a blue wave in November, that could somehow, you know, reverse the seeming trajectory for Democrats right now, some sort of October surprise?
1: Two things.
0: Yeah.
1: First, on the Professional Left podcast, on our last episode, we covered the absolutely eerie parallels between the poll numbers on George Bush's last day in office, Trump's numbers now, and they are damn near identical. The 72% of Republicans support, 71% for Bush. The number of independents who've swung wildly is like 24 to 70. And some weird percentage of Democrats, like 6% and 4%, were still pro-George Bush and Donald Trump. So I don't know who these people are. I think they're just, you know, rounding errors. But the numbers are damn near identical, which tells me something profound about the way the public attitude has shifted thanks to these stories. Now, the other thing is they are rolling out their secret weapon. Senate Republicans are rolling out their secret weapon, a hero of the past, a man of dynamism and empathy. Everyone loves him, and he's taken the stage again. That's George W. Bush. They're bringing him out of retirement to raise money for Republicans, which is not making anyone happy, but it's putting George W. Bush's face back on the front of the Republican Party, which people really, really don't want to see. So every single rake in the universe, they're stomping at this point. I don't know why, but boy, howdy, keep doing it, guys.
0: And do they even need that money? I mean, they're about to set off this money bomb, the GOP and the billionaires. I don't even know that they need to raise any money right now. They've got so much more of it than Democrats. But sure, let's haul out George W. Bush. Why not? Digby, if there is to be a real October surprise that could affect Democrats, it seems to me that the only one that seems feasible is that Donald Trump ends the war, which, you know, he's actually dying to do. And though, you know, I know that Iran wants to hurt Trump as much as possible so they could, you know, keep this thing going. But they also might realize that they're likely to right now get the best deal ever, you know, with Trump being as desperate as he is. Would that change the trajectory that Republicans seem to be on right now if suddenly Donald Trump announces he's made some deal with Iran?
2: I honestly don't think so. And there's a reason for it. It's because he's announced he's ended the war, or what, 27 times already? I mean, I don't, who believes this? Who will believe it? Because he signed an agreement at Versailles that he was ending the war. I mean, he signed a Treaty of Versailles because he's so stupid. He didn't know what he was doing. And Macron was sitting there next to him laughing. thing, and you know, just kind of okay, go ahead. You know, look in the wall, hall of mirrors here. You know, dumb. You know, he is. You know, he's an idiot, and he's been saying this forever. So it's too late. I mean, nobody's going to believe it. And the analysts who know how this could possibly work, whatever the deal is, will be the deal to for Iran to control the Strait of Hormuz. It will not solve any of their problems. This the global oil market is going to be, tumultuous and turbulent for yes. going forward for any amount of time. There's no way that that's going to settle itself.
3: That's
2: gas
3: right.
2: prices might take a short dip, you know, just on the news that something, but that's not, it's still going to go back up. I mean, nothing will change, in other words, in the material sense of what's going on with, you know, with gas prices and diesel prices, which is what has people so upset about the Iran war. And what's going to happen, the Middle East is totally destabilized now. That Saudi Arabia is, you know, looking at the United States going, hey, bud, I thought you loved me.
0: They're dragged back into this war now. Yeah, with the Houthis. Yeah.
2: And that's not going to, nothing's going to solve that, you know. So no, I don't think it's going to make a difference. I think the ship has sailed. I really do. And I don't think anything Trump can do. Now, I'm not saying there couldn't be an October surprise. I mean, who knows? I don't know what it would be that would cause Democrats to, you know, lose their luster. And Hunter Biden's other laptop terms up. I mean, I don't know. What it means. I have to assume that it would have to be something that Trump could do. And I just don't think there's anything he could do at this point that could change the trajectory for the Republicans. I mean, maybe after the election, something could happen, but I think the election is, I think that's.
0: Well, I want to talk about it after the election in just one moment, but Drifty, let me ask you, you know, I mentioned this a minute or so ago, this money bomb of spending in states across the country. We've been hearing about it in recent days. Are we underestimating, since we're George Bushing it here today, are we underestimating the effect of that massive air campaign? I mean, this is a lot of money. They've still got 40 days. They are wildly going to be able to outspend the Democrats. Is that going to make any difference in their fortunes?
1: If they take all of that money and buy all the diesel in the world and artificially lower the prices, it might have an effect on the election. Other than that, you know, there's so much baked in at this point that they can do more of the same, but louder. They can scream communist louder and baby killer louder. And they can do all the things that money can buy. But it's not going to change the material reality that voters are experiencing on the ground right now. And there, if you haven't noticed, there's a cottage industry right now of MAGA people going on TikTok and Instagram and YouTube and saying, you know, I love Donald Trump, but my truck is hungry and thirsty. I can't get no diesel, and you got to fix that.
3: It's true.
1: It's this, pardon the expression, white trash pity party all over the place.
0: Yeah.
1: And they're all real mad about it because they trusted him and he did bad things. And honestly, what they come up with is, I'm never voting again for nobody, or both sides are equally bad, so I'm not going to do anything. But there is no way that a couple of dozen ads bombarding these people or flyers in their home, because that's the only way we're going to reach them, are going to change the fact that their diesel costs are incredibly high. The Epstein files are still unreleased. We're still at war. All the things that they actually care about are unaffected by all the screaming in the world. So it might make a dent in some places. I wouldn't discount that. But the trajectory, overall trajectory, is on towards victory.
0: With that in mind, therefore, much as the great powers during World War II were looking ahead, given what seems to be this quickly deteriorating mental condition of Donald Trump, and I think that does not get underscored enough, I think people need to start noting he is crazy. If this wasn't FCC radio, I'd be able to say he's effing crazy. But he just seems to be getting insane to me. And Heather, I'm beginning to look forward to what happens if there is, in fact, a blue wave, much less a blue tsunami. At that point, with, you know, nothing politically to lose, Should we be worried, or might that actually, I don't know, somehow sober him up a little bit, somehow regarding his legacy or something?
2: He's way too far gone for that. No, I don't think it, I don't think that it would sober him up. But I do worry about this, actually, because I don't think he really cares about the Congress. I mean, they're going to be bothering him. They're going to have hearings. They'll call Junior up on the Hill. They'll do all kinds of things. Maybe they'll even impeach, I don't know, Pete Hegseth. I mean, Thomas Massie, you know, they ran out of town to avoid having to vote on an impeachment for Pete Hegseth. So who knows? Maybe that all that kind of stuff will be happening, and he knows that will happen. I don't think he cares. I honestly don't think that's not the game that Donald Trump is playing now. The Congress is useless to him. He doesn't believe they have any power. The courts have power, but only, you know, it's a very slow moving kind of power. And he thinks he can move faster than the courts to get what he wants. And I think that he's his new thing now is that everything is national security, right?
0: Right.
2: I mean, like the kicking out the Politico guy because they listened to J.D. Vance when he told them something,
0: right.
2: You know?
3: Yeah.
2: I mean,
0: well,
2: said, it's a matter of national security. You know,
3: National security is his get out of jail free card.
0: He realized that the courts they don't want to get in the way of a president when he says security. Yeah.
2: He's the national security guy. We got to trust him.
0: So what happens? Has he become even more dangerous than he has been? Because he has the, you know, he's got the power to be dangerous, but he's so bad at it that he's not all that dangerous so far.
2: That's kind of what we have to hope for, that basically he spends all of his time just kind of fighting these battles over the ballroom and the arch and doing all that kind of stuff. But it's hard to know. He's obviously losing it. He is insane. I don't think there's any doubt about it. There's something wrong with him. Let's just put it that way. His brain is just not functional, even to the extent that it used to be, which was never that great. But there's something really gone off. And I think it's the stress. He's 80 years old. This is very stressful. He knows that he's very, very unpopular. He knows that he's failed. His war has failed. His tariff plan has failed. His presidency is failing on an absolutely massive level. And he knows that. And he's saying the opposite. Of course, the golden age is the best it's ever been. He's blaming the press and doing what anybody does to try and rationalize what's going on. But that's what's happening. And that is a very deep psychic injury for somebody, for a malignant narcissist.
0: Which is what concerns me.
2: Me too.
0: Yeah.
2: Me too.
3: In that lame duck period after the election before January 3rd, there's a lot of mischief that Republicans in Congress can do with Trump helping them along, acting like a bunch of cornered animals.
0: Yeah, and I want to ask very quickly about that, but Driftglass, I want to let you ring in there. Do you have that same concern that if he really takes that thumping this November, that should we be, after celebrating, should we also then be worried? Or is this, you know, sure, he's less, also less powerful. There's less that he can get away with. How are you looking at this right now?
1: Well, if we're going to stick with World War II analogies, as the Russian army was closing in on one side, the American on the other, did that man, the funny man with a little mustache, ever say, "I have failed"? Hell no. He said, "The German people have failed me. My generals have betrayed me." Mm. This narcissist a-hole in the White House, I'm treading very carefully now.
0: Thank you.
1: We'll never take responsibility for anything. He was betrayed by the GOP. They didn't listen to him. They didn't put in enough voting plans elsewhere. They didn't do what he ordered them to do. If only they'd listened to Donald Trump, they would be winning. I guess they just don't want to win. I guess they're all just stupid.
2: Yeah.
1: And, you know, and he'll throw a little tantrum and then he'll have 2 years to do whatever he wants, which I think will involve planting his name. Remember what Grover Norquist did with Reagan's name?
2: Yeah, exactly.
1: Norquist planted
2: the legacy project.
1: Exactly. There's got to be a Reagan something in every county in the United States. And and Trump, so we can memorialize him and worship him later for the thing he never was.
0: Okay, well, that if that's what he does, he becomes less dangerous because that's just stupid and pathetic. And if he wants to try to rename everything after himself, good luck. Everybody will fight him. But at least it's not the danger that he could be as a, you know, cornered animal, reaching out, scratching out for his life. So I'm actually encouraged by your answer on that one, Digby. I've got about 30 seconds for everyone to make a prediction here. Supreme Court, by the end of this year, will we have two new Republican justices, Driftglass?
1: No.
0: How many will we have?
1: We'll have the same number.
0: Zero.
1: We'll have the same number.
0: Zero.
1: I think that we'll be held in suspense because I don't think there are going to be enough Republican senators who are willing to jump off the cliff to do this thing one more time. Maybe one, but I can't imagine that there are enough Republican senators willing to commit seppuku politically to prop up someone who's clearly failing and who they're not that much afraid of.
0: So you're saying that Thomas and Alito, if they see the Democrats take over the Senate, they're not going to quickly resign in order to allow the Republican Senate to replace them with Republican appointees?
1: I think they would have to count the votes very carefully in the Senate, because I do not think this is going to be 50-50, 51-50, something like that. It's not going to be an overwhelming majority. And if Democrats are willing to blow up their filibuster, which they should, if they have the authority to do so, I don't think there are three or four senators who are willing to throw themselves on that grenade again. Maybe once.
0: Heather, you've got 15 seconds to ring in on this.
2: I'll just say I agree exactly with Driftglass. I don't think that the Republicans are willing to go to the mat on this. This is a very volatile issue, and I don't think they'll do it this time. And, yeah, they don't have Mitch McConnell in there anymore. I don't think even Thune has the stomach.
0: So you're also saying Thomas and Alito are not going to quit before the end of the year?
2: Yes. They're politicians. They'll count the votes. They'll know whether or not they can get away with it, and I think they'll find out that they can't. That the Republicans are not going to be able to replace them before the end of the Congress.
0: Hmm. Interesting. I'm not sure either of you are right.
3: We'll find out.
0: We will indeed.
1: We'll find out.
0: In the weeks ahead. Yep. And I hope we'll be able to have you at least on one more time before all is said and done on November 3rd. Heather Digby Parton is the, where do I have my notes here? Where is she? Oh, yeah. She's over at Salon, salon.com.
3: And Digby's Hullabaloo.
0: Digby's blog.net. Right. You can also find her on the blue skies at Digby56. 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He's also on Blue Skies at Driftglass. Delightful speaking with both of you guys. Looking forward to the next time. Thanks, guys.
1: Thank you.
2: Thanks for having me.
0: Thank you for being had. Desi Doyen, no time for a break, right?
3: No.
0: Let's get straight to it. Our latest Green News Report.
4: Seeing this thing come from nothing to this in relatively a short amount of time is incredible.
3: Hurricane Polo explodes into historic storm off of Mexico's west coast.
5: Governor Landry wants to temporarily halt U.S. diesel exports to bring some relief, but industry experts warn that plan could actually backfire.
3: Trump and Republicans float diesel export ban in ill-considered bid to lower fuel prices. Plus,
6: a future beyond fossil fuels is in sight.
3: Outgoing United Nations chief makes a final plea for peace and climate action.
0: All of those pleas, pretty please, and more straight ahead. From BradBlog.com, I'm Brad Friedman.
3: And I'm Desi Doyen.
0: Stand by for 6 minutes of independent green news, politics, analysis, and snarky comment.
7: So when you're the president of the United States and people are struggling with gas, you don't sit there and talk about your new helipad or your drapes in a ballroom. You actually go and do your damn job.
0: No snark needed. Well said, Michigan Senate candidate Abdul El Sayed. This is your Green News Report. Okay, Desi Doyen. Well, this came out of nowhere, and it could well soon be affecting us here in Southern California.
3: Yes, it could. Acapulco, Mexico is now preparing for major storm impact after Hurricane Polo rapidly intensified on Tuesday into one of the most powerful hurricanes ever observed in the Western Hemisphere.
0: Like out of nowhere.
3: Yes. Polo exploded from tropical storm to Category 5 monster in less than 24 hours. Fueled by record warm Pacific Ocean waters. Polo.
0: Marco?
3: Polo is now the second strongest Eastern Pacific hurricane ever recorded, just behind 2015's Hurricane Patricia. Meanwhile, Hawaii is bracing for yet another round of potential catastrophic flooding and mudslides from a different storm. Man-made global warming and the powerful El Nino are turbocharging tropical cyclone activity in the Pacific.
0: We have been seeing quite a lot of this rapid intensification of these storms now for the past couple of years, it seems.
3: Yes, which scientists say is caused by man-made global warming.
0: Go figure.
3: Relatedly, a disturbing new analysis out this week estimates that the extreme heat generated by the Super El Nino climate event could kill more than 450,000 people across the globe through February of 2027.
0: Yikes.
3: The researchers also warned that this El Nino will give the world a short-term preview of our future.
0: That's okay. I don't need any preview. Thanks.
3: In other news, while at the annual United Nations General Assembly in New York City, Donald Trump announced that he is considering a temporary ban on U.S. exports of diesel to help lower record fuel prices that are hammering every corner of the U.S. economy.
0: And that were caused by him and his war in Iran.
3: Yes. Vulnerable Republican candidates and even some governors jumped in to support the idea, but industry analysts warn that a diesel export ban would be a really bad idea that would trigger cascading disruptions across the U.S. refinery system and ultimately drive up prices for diesel, jet fuel, heating oil, and retail gasoline while worsening supply shocks around the globe.
0: Because we already make more diesel than we need, so not exporting it does not help the problem.
3: And it makes other things much worse. At the UN General Assembly, many world leaders called attention to the climate crisis amid a record-shattering string of weather disasters over the summer around the world. Outgoing UN Secretary General Antonio Guterres, in his final speech to the Assembly, cited the rising threats of climate change, war, economic inequality, and artificial intelligence as the four major trends shaping humanity's collective future. An unrelenting advocate of climate action who made the climate crisis central to his tenure, Guterres again urged governments to quickly transition away from fossil fuels that drive climate change, noting that renewables are now the cheapest source of electricity in the world and also provide energy security. He also called out wealthy nations for failing to fulfill their pledges to help poor countries adapt to climate impacts. And he called out the oil industry that has reaped $500 billion in profits since Russia's invasion of Ukraine.
6: We know that fossil fuel interests won't step aside on their own. Big oil has treated the atmosphere as an open sewer and cashed in on the consequences. Those who polluted the most and profited the most must do far more to repair the damage they caused. Polluters must pay.
0: You know, I've spent a lot of years making fun of his accent.
3: Yes.
0: That said, he has been a tremendous champion for the climate. He will be missed. I hope whoever replaces him is anywhere near as good.
3: Yes.
0: For much more on all of these stories and the ones we couldn't get to today, check out our website at greennews.bradblog.com. I'm Brad Friedman.
3: And I'm Desi Doyen.
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3: Green News Report.
0: See you there. 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
9: I'm Rick Smith, and this is Labor History in 2. On this day in labor history, the year was 1918. That was the day that the Industrial Workers of the World Union was banned in Canada. The Industrial Workers of the World Union had grown steadily in Canada, reaching as many as 10,000 members by 1911. The union was especially strong in mining, logging, and the textile industry. But backlash against the radical union was mounting in the United States and in Canada. Swept up in Red Scare hysteria, the governments of both nations targeted the IWW. With the beginning of World War I, labor unions that dared to threaten strikes or to speak out against militarization were met with harsh reprisals. By 1914, the Canadian IWW had less than 1,000 members. In May of 1918, 18 Canadian IWW leaders were arrested while they attended a meeting in Ottawa. Those arrested were immigrants and were sent to a labor internment camp. Then the Canadian government moved to ban the organization altogether. The ban against the IWW would last until the end of World War I. Those found to be affiliated with the union faced up to 5 years in prison. 13 other organizations were also banned in Canada, including the Chinese Labor Association and the Social Labor Party. The act further read that it was illegal to attend meetings, except religious services, during the present war at which the proceedings are conducted in the language of any country with which Canada is at war, or in the languages of Russia, Ukraine, or Finland. After the war, the IWW was once again allowed in Canada and slowly began to rebuild. But the scars inflicted during the war years took a lasting toll on the union's membership. Labor History in 2 brought to you by the Illinois Labor History Society and The Rick Smith Show. For more information, go to laborhistoryin2.com.
10: And now, live from the foothills of the North Georgia Mountains, it's Mike Malloy.
11: Thanks, Scott. Mike Malloy here. Thank you for tuning in. It is Thursday.

to try to determine, or at least become aware of, how Trump's latest bullshit was going to play out. I think what he did in barring certain news organizations, MSNOW, CNN, and Politico. Did I just say MSNBC a minute ago? Christ. What he was doing, what the toilet rat was doing, this was a dress rehearsal to see how far he could go. And the ban was lifted around a little bit before noon this morning. There was the judge that was over that was hearing all this bullshit, which, by the way, was a Trump-appointed judge, Timothy Kelly, U.S. District Judge in D.C. And by the way, just as a little sidebar, this judge, Timothy Kelly, before he had became a judge, he had worked in the Justice Department, working in the area of national security and the threats to national security. That's important, because the basis on which the toilet rat insisted on this barring reporters was based on national security, which was bullshit. I'll get to that in a minute. But, you know, watching, flipping back and forth between CNN and MSNBC to see how MSNOW, damn it, to see how this was going to resolve, it became very clear to me that this was a game, once again, that this Nazi fucking bum Donald Trump was playing to see how far he could go. And he found out that he could go so far, and then he ran into yet another roadblock, which he'll figure out a way to get around. And that is barring members of the press that he doesn't like, because they don't suck up to him the way so much media like Fox and the rest of these online slob bastards who suck up to everything Trump does. Those he likes. But the ones that still practice journalism, Politico, MSNOW, CNN, he just doesn't quite care for them, right? So the reporters and the camera people from these three news outlets that were banned from the White House by the toilet rat were back on the grounds today, this afternoon, hours after the federal judge ordered that their access be reinstated. And the three, of course, CNN, MSNOW, and Politico, they were allowed back. Into a place where they have, by the U.S. Constitution, supposed to have full access or no access, as has been pointed out by several journalists over the past 24 hours. Yeah, Trump can ban all the reporters, every single one, from the White House, if that's what he wants to do. But he cannot pick and choose which ones he's going to ban, which ones he's going to allow in. But that's a whole different bullshit story that drives me crazy. The allowing these reporters back in came during what can only be described in news language as a heavy news cycle, because the Chinese leader Xi Jinping was visiting with Trump, and he's also, the Chinese leader is going to be visiting world leaders gathered at the UN General Assembly in New York. And Trump picked a perfect time to see how far he could go with his fascism. And he succeeded to a degree, because he was able to pull it off. He ordered the people, the Secret Service people who stand at the gates to guard access to the White House, he ordered them, don't let anybody in. Fuck them. I don't care what kind of a credential they have. Don't let them in. And of course, these employees did as they were exactly told to do. Also this morning, the news outlets had asked in a court filing for an immediate hearing to address what the toilet rat had done, preventing news organizations' access to the White House grounds. And the filing that was going to have a hearing at 12:30 today, that's when the judge had ordered this hearing. And that filing by the toilet rat, or I'm sorry, the filing by the news organization said a secret service agent had confiscated their credentials, just taken them away when they presented their credentials to get onto White House grounds. The fucking fascist little prick who works for Trump in the Secret Service said, now, you know, I'm not going to give them back to you. Jesus Christ.

Christ. Now, if you remember, if you could keep track of this, and it's becoming very difficult for me, but I think it was last Friday that the toilet rat first announced that he was going to ban news outlets because of what he called fake news. And he only later brought into the issue that their reporting was a risk to national security. That's what this son of a bitch, somebody told him, one of these sycophants who whisper into his hair-clotted ear, has said to him, well, use national security. That stops a judge from leaning against you. National security. The three news media outlets argued in a joint lawsuit that the ban was a blatant violation of the First Amendment because it singled them out for to being banned because of the content of their coverage. So in his late night ruling to temporarily, now this is only a 14-day hiatus that this Judge Timothy Kelly declared, but in his late night ruling to strike down the ban, the judge ordered the White House to, quote, immediately return, reinstate, and restore, end quote, the three outlets' access. He said that they had met the legal requirements, or the legal thresholds, I should say, to obtain the temporary restraining order, which is now in effect for 2 weeks. And the judge added that he issued the restraining order because the three news outlets were likely to succeed in showing that their press passes were revoked without due process. Due process. So Judge Kelly, who the filthy bastard Donald Trump had nominated way back in 2017, and he's the one who ordered a CNN journalist's access restored in a similar case in 2018. Who was that? I'm drawing a blank on his name now. But anyway, the judge said the government must have clear standards for conduct that would cause them to revoke press passes. And he called the standard of objectionable reporting, he said it was, quote, so vague it hardly does the trick, end quote. Objectionable reporting. That's an interesting phrase, isn't it? Anyway, Judge Kelly also made clear he didn't buy the toilet rat's argument that the news outlets reporting endangered national security. Jesus Christ. You know what is endangering national security in this country and has been for the past decade is this filthy fucker, Donald Trump. Every morning when he wakes up, he begins to endanger national security. I just wish, well, never mind. And the judge noted that the toilet rat himself had not used that argument in the beginning of his insistence in banning these three news outlets. That just popped up later. Oh, I don't know what to say. Try national security. So in the beginning of banning these news outlets, if you remember, this slimy bastard focused solely on what he called negative coverage. Yeah, he didn't like what they were saying. And Judge Kelly wrote, quote, nothing in the record suggests that the revocation of plaintiff's hard passes was motivated by national security concerns, end quote. Now, this is a judge who would know about national security because, like I mentioned, he at one time worked in the Justice Department. He was a prosecuting attorney in the Justice Department working in the Division of National Security. So he knows what the law is. He knows what the rules are. He knows what can be applied and what cannot even be considered. And what the toilet rat was doing was trying to present to the judge those things that cannot even be considered. Banning certain journalists because this dirty bastard Trump doesn't like what they report. So anyway, the ruling from Judge Kelly came after he heard arguments in an emergency hearing yesterday.
And as you should know, now that the toilet rat has been in charge for so long, these temporary restraining orders are typically designed to preserve the status quo pending a closer review of the case by the court. So even though everything that Trump has presented in the court has been utter fucking bullshit, I don't care what the case has been. And by the way, this little tactic that he used on the three news outlets has been rejected over 30 times by various courts. But that little restraining order, that little temporary restraining order thing, which is designed to preserve the status quo, keep everything the way it is until we can have a full hearing, which doesn't mean that during the 14-day period, the reporters can be barred, the news organizations can be barred. It just means that a final decision is not going to be made until the 14-day period has been completed. An attorney for these three news outlets said in an emailed statement to just about everybody who is involved, quote, "This is a strong ruling vindicating freedom of the press, due process, and the rule of law. We greatly appreciate the court's swift action." End quote. Well, I would agree with that up to a point. I don't know why the court didn't just throw the whole fucking thing out. I mean, this guy Kelly, he knows. Well, the entire judicial system in this country, they know what Trump is doing. And some of these judges and prosecutors support what he's doing. But I think the vast majority still finds what the toilet rat is trying to do abhorrent and against the entire principles of self-governing society like ours is supposed to be. So the Associated Press, it says here, asked for comment from the filthy toilet rat and the sycophants around him, and they got no response. The attorney for the outlets, for the news outlets who handled this case, his name is Theodore Boutrous Jr. And Boutrous argued in the hearing to get this bullshit stopped that there was an urgent need for renewed access, saying that the ban caused irreparable harm to the outlets at a time of momentous news events. Boutrous said this to the court, quote, "We are at war. We have world leaders coming to Washington," end quote. And then one of Trump's punks, one of his bastards, a Justice Department attorney named Michael Belchick, reiterated the administration's point that the president has a right to choose who gets into the White House. And this little bastard Belchick actually said this, quote, "Access to the White House is a privilege, not a right," end quote. Now, maybe he's correct, but if this ignorant, savage bastard who is president of the United States wants to exercise his right to ban the press, okay, then ban it, you dirty bastard. But he can't pick and choose who he's going to say, "You can't come in because you're not nice to me," which is what he tried to do. So in arguing that the toilet rat was not engaging in individual discrimination against people who were not treating him fairly, this little fucker Belchick said the president had criticized other news organizations but hadn't banned them. He noted, for example, that the toilet rat had called ABC the worst. And this little bastard Belchick added this, "The president should be able to take immediate action to protect national security." National security. There it is again. And in response to that bullshit, Mr. Boutrous said, quote, "Suddenly it's a national security case," end quote. And Boutrous argued that the dumb bastard brought up that point only after the lawsuit was filed. Because I think somebody in the White House may have developed a huge set of balls, maybe it was his girlfriend, and whispered to him, "Hey, you're going to lose this unless you come up with national security." So he did. Boutrous, the attorney who filed the lawsuit trying to get this bullshit
trashed the way it should have been. Boutros said that he was describing how the president has consistently used national security as a justification for the bullshit that he's doing. Boutros said Trump, quote, keeps proving our point that he makes shit up, as and I'm adding to this, that he makes shit up as he goes along, and none of it is anything but nonsensical because Trump is nonsensical. Well, anyway, Judge Kelly seemed to agree. He wrote that the national security claim, quote, certainly that is not what President Trump said when he announced that he was banning plaintiffs from the White House. Instead, the judge went on, he focused on the alleged lack of truthfulness and negativity on plaintiffs' reporting. Now, that lack of truthfulness, that comes from every time Trump says over and over again, fake news. Because the toilet rat understands, somehow he figured out, that if he keeps telling the lies, this is from Hitler's playbook, by the way, if he keeps telling the lie over and over and over again, the 30% of dumb fucking Americans who still believe this creep, who would do anything for this guy, will be further convinced. Well, the president said it again, it's fake news. Yeah. So. Oh, Jesus. Will this never stop? Anyway, in a filing Tuesday, his whorish attorneys that work for Trump, they detailed letters sent to each of the three news outlets that identified, quote, a non-exhaustive list of reporting incidents, including those that have threatened national security and spread falsehoods. Now, where Trump's whores came up with this, I have no idea. But I'm sure when the judge read this, he probably choked on his morning coffee. I mean, what the fuck are they talking about? Among the incidents that Trump's whores cited when they presented this shit to the judge, here's a couple. CNN reporting on, quote, top secret construction details related to the ballroom. Oh, God. Here's another one. MS Now reporting on an alleged leak investigation. And Politico publishing, quote, a document detailing funding for the White House ballroom containing intricate descriptions of how the Secret Service would invest in security improvements, end quote. And Politico's letter also included an incident in June of a report in which, quote, a senior administration official granted anonymity predicted whether a preliminary deal would end the conflict with Iran. Now, that was the basis. All of this shit, reporting on detailed plans of the ballroom, reporting on an alleged leak investigation. I mean, this is bullshit. And Judge Kelly, I'm sure, but he finished coughing up his morning coffee, probably reread it again to make sure he had it right, and then just said, what the fuck, and issued his restraining order. So the ban on CNN, MSNOW, if I keep calling it MSNBC, I'm sorry, but the ban on CNN, MSNOW, and Politico prompted other media outlets to take action in solidarity, including, which was a real mind blower to me, Fox, the Fox sewer, joined in deciding, well, we are going to stand in solidarity with our legitimate news outlet friends and not cover the toilet rat until this is resolved. So, including CNN, Fox, MSNOW, ABC, CBS, and NBC, all of them issued a statement saying, okay, no press coverage until
everybody has press coverage, or none of us do. And that decision suspended coverage of press pool events. And I'm sure at this point you understand what the press pool is. They can't allow 100 journalists to follow Xi Jinping around or Trump around. So they have one news gathering organization that is designated as the pool camera person or camera outfit for that particular event. So there's one camera that covers the video. So, you know, so to speak, there may be two or three, but I'm saying one network. Let me put it that way. One news outlet is given the responsibility of covering the events and then sending the video that they take to all the news networks so that they all can use it. And what he did, damn, I'm just struggling with this because my mind is still fucking blown about this. But what Trump ordered also was suspended coverage of pool events until he decided it was okay, which meant here recently, today, this morning, there was a joint press briefing, if you don't laugh at that. Well, there were some print journalists allowed in, but the press briefing between Trump and Xi Jinping was not covered by video. So we have no fucking idea what happened. Cameras were not allowed. Well, now journalists from Fox and CBS and NBC were present, but not shooting video at Joint Base Andrews when Xi Jinping and his old lady arrived. Other television news outlets whose crews were present were News Nation, Newsmax, One America News, Lindell TV, The Pillow Fucker, and Right Side Broadcasting Network. Those are all neo-fascist organizations that Trump loves because they're neo-fascist. Now, ahead of Wednesday's hearing yesterday, when the judge said, oh no, an amicus brief was filed by other news groups, including the Associated Press, urging the judge, the court, to immediately restore White House access to the three news outlets who had been banned by this dirty son of a bitch. Well, it just, you know, here in the South, we have a saying, if it ain't piss ants, it's bed bugs. And that is absolutely the situation with this dirty son of a bitch, Trump. No matter how the day begins, no matter what is going on, this narcissistic psychopath comes up with the most outrageous shit to try to throw a literal monkey wrench. Well, not literal, but you know what I'm saying. A monkey wrench, a handful of sand, a huge chunk of iron into the gears of democracy. Every fucking day this bum does this. Every single day. Some days he'll come up with two or three or four different situations he can initiate that will cause everything to just go haywire. And nobody knows what the fuck is going on. But this is how you destroy democracy. This is how you murder a system that we have been trying to perfect for 250 years. And it should be clear to everybody, even these dumb bastards who will support this psychopath, these cult members, and there are probably, I don't know, maybe 50 million of them left in this country. It should be clear even to, well, not them, because their brains have completely turned into mush by Trump. But to everybody else, the other 300 million of us in this country, it should be, and I believe it is, totally clear at this point that Trump is fucking crazy, A, is not qualified to run anything, can't even run a goddamn casino if you're a football team. You remember what he did, a football league. About the only thing Trump could run would be a fucking whorehouse somewhere. Well, he'd probably fail at that too, for obvious reasons. But he can't do anything except corrupt, destroy, and steal.
So there must be 300 million of us in this country who now understand that. And we have got to do whatever it takes to get rid of him, as long as it's legal and peaceful. Right? You know what that means come November 3rd. All right, I'll be back in a moment. I hope you'll be here. I'm Mike Malloy.

0: I'm Rick Smith, and this is Labor History in 2.
1: On this day in labor history, the year was 1929. That was the day a mistrial was declared in the case of 16 textile mill unionists in North Carolina. The mistrial sparked 5 days of anti-union vigilante violence. Textile mill workers at Gastonia's Lorry Mill had been on strike since April 1st. They demanded higher wages and shorter work hours, union recognition, and an end to the hated stretch-out system. Soon, textile workers at Bessemer City's American Mill walked off the job in solidarity and joined the National Textile Workers Union. Ella Mae Wiggins was one of the strike leaders at American Mill. She was known for her militancy, but also for organizing black workers into the union. As the strike wore on, mill owners evicted dozens of families from company housing. Wiggins helped set up a tent city. On June 7th, sheriff's deputies attacked strikers who marched to Lorry Mill to call out remaining workers. The police arrived at the tent colony later that evening to disarm them, and Gastonia's police chief wound up dead. Immediately, more than 70 textile union members and leaders were rounded up and arrested. 16 stood trial for the murder of Chief Adderholt. The Anti-Union Committee of 100 smashed up the NTWU headquarters in Gastonia and Bessemer City. They kidnapped, beat, and threatened to kill several union members. The rampage continued as SCAB forces moved on to Charlotte to raid the offices of the International Labor Defense, who had handled the strikers' case. 5 days into the terror, Wiggins was killed on her way to a union solidarity rally. Outrage over her murder forced mill owners to improve conditions and wages. But the fight to organize would continue for years.
0: For more information, go to laborhistoryin2.com, like us on Facebook, follow us on Twitter at laborhistoryin2.
2: In honor of Labor Day, we're looking at the powerful connection between work and healthcare in America, and what it means for workers when their health coverage depends on their jobs. Welcome to Code WAC, where we break down how our healthcare system really works, what it means for you, and how to make it better for everyone. I'm your host, Brenda Gazar. My guest is Mark Dudzik, a longtime union organizer and labor activist. He's a former president of Local 8149 of the Oil, Chemical, and Atomic Workers Union, now part of the Steelworkers, and a former national organizer of the Labor Party. In 2009, he co-founded the Labor Campaign for Single-Payer Healthcare and currently serves as its chair. I asked Mark what tying healthcare to employment often means for workers and their families.
3: You know, first of all, when you lose your job, you lose your health care. 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
2: Mark remembers being in Baltimore when Bethlehem Steel went bankrupt. He says active and retired workers suddenly faced the loss of health benefits, a shock that rippled beyond individual families into the surrounding community. But losing a job isn't the only time that connection between employment and healthcare becomes especially powerful. There's also the moment workers decide whether to strike.
3: You go on strike, you lose your healthcare. Employers often stop paying for healthcare benefits once you go on strike, or at least threaten to do so. And it just provides another tool of intimidation that they can use in those type of situations.
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4: All right, welcome back to part two of this evening's podcast. Like I said, I got to get away from that Trump shit for a while. Although one can't get away from it, no matter what you talk about, no matter what the topic is, it's been corrupted, pissed on by this ignorant savage. Right now, the world allegedly is bracing itself for what the National Oceanic and Atmospheric Administration has been describing as a, quote, Godzilla El Nino. I'm sure you've heard about that. Now, El Nino is weather patterns that develop because of the heating of the Pacific Ocean, a certain part of the Pacific, right across what appears to me to be the midline of the Pacific, or in the Northern Hemisphere, pretty much. And as a result of that oceanic heating, it influences weather severely around the planet. And this El Nino that is developing now is projected to drive extreme weather that could kill nearly 500,000 people in the months ahead. Really? Yes. And also, because of the heat record after heat record records that have been registered around the planet, breaking the old limits due to rising global temperature, well, because of all this, a group of global leaders published an open letter yesterday urging people who want a solution to this climate crisis to wake the fuck up and to realize that humanity can be, if we choose to be, on a turning point right now. Now, this report is set to be delivered to the UN during the meetings this week at the General Assembly. And it's an open letter that's been put together that will be given to all the UN representatives. And it calls for global cooperation on universal access to solar power. That's one of the three pillars, you might say, of the renewable energy triad. It also includes wind energy and battery storage. Hasn't even touched geothermal. But anyway, the author and the climate activist Bill McKibben, who is a signatory to this open letter, said, quote, that clean energy trinity has broken out of its Chinese base and over the last few years expanded quickly across the planet. From Karachi to California to Cuba, solar panels are going up faster than any energy source has ever grown, end quote. Now, the reference there to China is because China has become the leading global producer of solar panels. Not us, not Europe, not Russia, China. And the letter that has been delivered to all the UN members, the letter speaks of what is being called a great fear matched with great hope. What a combination, huh? About whether humanity can or will act in time to avoid the worst impacts of what is happening on this planet as a result of global heating. Among other things, the letter says this, quote, over the last few months, we've seen the world set ablaze by both war and warming. From the conflict in Iran, which has claimed thousands of lives and disrupted billions more, to the series of ever-worsening climate disasters, from wildfires in Europe to collapsing glaciers in Nepal, the world seems to be falling apart exactly when it needs to be coming together. The letter goes on, we know that these crises are connected. The oil that governments fight over is also the carbon pollution that is warming our climate. The bad air quality in New Delhi, the high price of fuel in Vietnam, the cost of electricity in the United States, the terrifying floods in the Himalayas, they all connect back to fossil fuels. Until we end that dependence, the letter goes on, will never be able to address the climate emergency and stop fighting these endless oil-soaked wars. That's why today we are inviting the world to unite around a common cause, which is repowering the world with cheap, clean energy. End quote. Now, that's not the entirety of the letter, but that gives you a sense of what is in this letter that's being handed out to all the members of the UN. I don't know how else science or activists who are trying to save life on this planet could put it more succinctly. It's plain, straightforward English. It's not academic jargon. It's not scientific obfuscation. It's just stating it. Look, we are going to fucking kill ourselves unless we do something starting now. So the signatories to this letter, and if you look at it online, the signatories are endless, but the signatories call on, quote, government, business, institutions, and the public to work together to provide clean, affordable energy to everyone, everywhere by 2030, end quote. That's 4 years from now, right? The letter also says, quote, the path forward is difficult, but the way is clear. We want solar power for everyone, everywhere, before this decade is out, end quote. Oh, my God. I mean, what are plain common folk like you and me? What are we supposed to do about this? I honestly don't know. There are hundreds of millions of people, billions of people around the planet who, whether they know it or not, are dependent on world leadership to find a way out of what world leadership has put us into. And it's not happening. No matter how many conferences are held, no matter how much scientific information is presented, world leadership just seems unable to take a look at this existential threat to humanity and do something about it. It's mind-boggling to me. And I understand that, you know, in many cases, I see things as either black or white. It's very difficult for me to find nuances in political stuff, in scientific stuff, you know, and that is obviously one of my faults. But when science tells me and provides the evidence that if we continue doing what we're doing, where it concerns the burning of fossil fuels, we're going to eliminate the ability of life on this planet to sustain. When that's presented to me by science, you know, I'll at first say, nah, that can't be, which is what I did 30 years ago. And then as I start reading into it, I find out, oh my God, they're right. Same thing right now where it concerns artificial intelligence. We are being warned by the developers of artificial intelligence, and I don't give a fuck what Trump wants to call it. We're going to call it SI, superior intelligence. Oh, piss off. But they are trying to warn us of the same thing. Ultimate destruction. And what are we doing? Oh, come on. Don't yell. So, as Bill McKibben notes, the coalition behind the effort to switch everything to solar is international. It's diverse. And he says that the signatories to the letter range from the most popular active politician in the United States, that would be Bernie Sanders, to the most morally grounded spokesperson of the global South, that would be Yeb Sanyo of the Philippines. And the letter comes with great diplomats such as Lawrence Tubiana, who helped birth those Paris agreements way back, and celebrities and activists, names of which we're all familiar. There are leaders from the world of clean energy. There are people from the continents most damaged by rising temperatures, like in South Africa. Clean energy entrepreneurs. But, the information put together and supported by all these people, are they going to have an effect on you and me? Well, before you and me, because there's not a goddamn thing you or I can do. What can we do? Seriously, I, like you, am one out of over 8 billion people on this planet. So what actual power? I have some political power. I can direct my vote only to those candidates for public office. who are willing to address this issue, confront it head on. But that limits the tiny little effect I might have to my congressional district or my state if I vote for a senator. What about the rest of the world? Who is paying attention to this? God damn it. McKibben said the message in this letter is pretty straightforward and clear. He said, quote, "It's pretty simple. There are three words to convey the solution to so many of the interlocking crises we now face. Those three words, clean energy now." End quote. And here's the thing. I mean, ever since the creation, well, prior to the creation of the solar system, we have had hanging in space, 93 million miles away from us, the most powerful reactor, nuclear reactor of power and energy of any planet anywhere in the universe. Apparently, I think we're all alone. I really don't think that there are other, well, we'll never know whether there are or not, but I can't focus on that anymore. I've got to focus on this. So hanging up there, so to speak, in the sky is this huge energy generator that's always been there, and it will be there for another 3 or 4 billion years before it fucking explodes. And what are we doing about it? I mean, there's not a thing that you and I do that isn't directly affected by the energy that comes from the sun. Every single morsel of food that we put into our mouths is available to us because of the sun. Everything. I don't care whether it's meat or vegetables, whatever it is, you know this. So we are already dependent on the sun for some kind of critical sustainability. And that should be, I would imagine it is fairly obvious to people who are concerned about this. But what these activists, what these people who are trying to direct us the proper way, the point they're trying to make is that that energy, that life-giving resource, the sun, can be expanded so easily. We now have the technology. I don't know, what, 50 years ago, did we have solar panels? I know damn well 100 years ago we didn't. But we have the mechanical or digital devices now that can take in the energy from the sun and convert it into the energy that we need to sustain ourselves. I mean, it can be done. And the second leg in this triad is battery power. The Chinese are leaving us in the fucking dust. Not that that should matter. I mean, science is science. If the United States is run by a bunch of fucking idiots, greed bastards who don't care about it, there's nothing we can do except get rid of them. But the Chinese are leading in this field of battery energy, how to build these incredibly powerful batteries that can absorb solar power and keep it and contain it to drive our vehicles, whether the vehicles are what we drive over the road, what we drive in farming, what we use to go from one continent to another. It's available. God damn it. But because so many countries are run by incompetent fuckers, the worst being this country, relatively speaking, you're damn right. Trump is nothing but a grifting fucker who just wants to continue to grab handfuls of money as fast as he can. And his offspring, his filthy offspring, are the same way. Clean energy now. McKibben said, quote, "If a resurgent movement demands action, we finally have the tools to make that demand matter. A working planet that runs mostly on sun and wind is in reach. At the last possible moment, with backs to the wall, we still have our face to the sun, end quote. Which is great poetry, but it's so fucking true. What is missing? Seriously, what is missing in the disconnection that would cause a connection between the reality of the science available and the application of that science in order to save our own lives? Where's the missing link? Is it political leadership? I think that's exactly what it is. Because most countries, and I say this with freely, most countries are run by fucking assholes. Seriously. And even though some of these assholes are slowly being educated, the leaders of two or three of the biggest countries are not. And they're continuing their greedy bullshit at the expense of everybody else on earth. Oh, my goodness. Oh, my goodness. When I first came across this this story, I guess it's a story, I went to the website where the full text of the letter that is being delivered to the UN members and printed it off. I'm going to share it with you. It's not that long. We, the undersigned, write this letter out of great fear and great hope. Over the last few months, we've seen the world set ablaze by both war and warming. From the conflict in Iran, which has claimed thousands of lives and disrupted billions more, to the series of ever worsening climate disasters, from wildfires in Europe to collapsing glaciers in Nepal, the world seems to be falling apart exactly when it needs to be coming together. We know that these crises are connected. The oil that governments fight over is also the carbon pollution that is warming our climate. The bad air quality in Delhi, the high price of fuel in Vietnam, the cost of electricity in the United States, the terrifying floods in the Himalayas, they all connect back to fossil fuels. Until we end this dependence, we'll never be able to address the climate emergency and stop fighting these endless oil-soaked wars. That's why today we are inviting the world to unite around a common cause, which is repowering the world with cheap, clean energy. We are calling on governments, businesses, institutions, and the public to work together to provide clean, affordable energy to everyone everywhere by 2030. From the nearly 1 billion people who still lack access to reliable electricity to the billions more of us who pay too much for dirty fossil fuels, we know this world is within reach. Building clean energy is now the cheapest and fastest way to slash energy bills, reduce pollution, and provide electricity access to the places that need it most. With cheap solar, wind, and batteries, we can create huge and rapid change. California is already using just half as much natural gas to generate electricity as it did 3 years ago, thanks to solar and batteries. In Pakistan, people have put up millions of solar panels in just months, relying on social media for instruction. Each month, millions more people across sub-Saharan Africa are getting electricity for the first time with home solar panels. This energy transition is already moving quickly, but we need it to go much quicker. And so we come together to urge two steps. First, we must build clean power for everyone. For the first time ever, we can reliably bring electricity to the 1 in 10 people on Earth living without regular access. We ask everyone who can afford it to donate something so that others can turn the lights on for studying, cooking, and medical care, and never have to think about a gallon of diesel or gas again. Second, we need to build clean power everywhere. And to make that happen, we need to build a movement powerful and beautiful enough to force governments to take large-scale action. Individual steps alone are not enough. Too many of our leaders will resist action until we demonstrate together how much we want them to move. We must demand that governments stop building coal, oil, and gas projects we no longer need and start building the clean energy systems that work. No pollution or wars required. One important day along this path will be June 20th, as the summer solstice approaches in the Northern Hemisphere next year, generating the most solar power of any day on Earth yet. We will celebrate that day as Sun Day. The path forward is difficult, but the way is clear. We want solar for everyone, everywhere, before this decade is out. We know that standing up to the powerful can be scary, but if there is one thing that unites us, it is that we live beneath the same sun, all of us. That unity is our strength, and we must use it to act now. Well, gentle listener, do you think that letter will have the intended effect where it concerns getting global leadership to do what is required? I mean, as the letter indicates, there are already places on Earth where an effort is being made. Sub-Saharan Africa, Pakistan, California. And yet I read in the paper, online, what's wrong with me? I read online the other day that now there's a conflict growing between Pakistan and Afghanistan, which if it results in some kind of a localized war is going to increase the crap that goes into the atmosphere. It's going to retard the development of solar power in villages that desperately need it. What the fuck is wrong with us? I mean, as a species, unless there is some genetic predisposition about which we're not aware, that is, it's an off switch. That somehow when we developed as where we are now, there was something added that science hasn't come across yet or discovered yet that says you're going to reach a certain point and then we want this shit to stop. Have we reached that? Have we reached the end of our shelf life, so to speak? Damn. I really hate to think about these issues. I mean, I really do. I just can't. And it's not just global warming. The latest Planetary Health Check report. Ever heard of that? I haven't. It came out Monday. And the report was clear. It said, quote, we need to move fast. The director of the institute that produced this report said, quote, 7 of 9 planetary boundaries are transgressed, and pressure on all 7 is at its highest recorded level. And then this document goes on to explain what is being talked about here. And it's something that I will bring up in the little bonus section of the podcast that's coming up next for subscribers. But we're being warned every place that we turn. You've got to do something, humanity. You've got to do it or you're going to fucking die. I think I sounded way too intense today about what I had to talk about. I apologize for the intensity. Maybe better tomorrow, all right? I hope to see you then. Please stay safe. Take care. Do keep it lit, all right? I'm Mike Malloy.

0: I'm Rick Smith, and this is Labor History in 2.
1: On this day in labor history, the year was 1929. That was the day a mistrial was declared in the case of 16 textile mill unionists in North Carolina. The mistrial sparked 5 days of anti-union vigilante violence. Textile mill workers at Gastonia's Lorry Mill had been on strike since April 1st. They demanded higher wages and shorter work hours, union recognition, and an end to the hated stretch-out system. Soon, textile workers at Bessemer City's American Mill walked off the job in solidarity and joined the National Textile Workers Union. Ella Mae Wiggins was one of the strike leaders at American Mill. She was known for her militancy, but also for organizing black workers into the union. As the strike wore on, mill owners evicted dozens of families from company housing. Wiggins helped set up a tent city. On June 7th, sheriff's deputies attacked strikers who marched to Lorry Mill to call out remaining workers. The police arrived at the tent colony later that evening to disarm them, and Gastonia's police chief wound up dead. Immediately, more than 70 textile union members and leaders were rounded up and arrested. 16 stood trial for the murder of Chief Adderholt. The Anti-Union Committee of 100 smashed up the NTWU headquarters in Gastonia and Bessemer City. They kidnapped, beat, and threatened to kill several union members. The rampage continued as SCAB forces moved on to Charlotte to raid the offices of the International Labor Defense, who had handled the strikers' case. 5 days into the terror, Wiggins was killed on her way to a union solidarity rally. Outrage over her murder forced mill owners to improve conditions and wages. But the fight to organize would continue for years.
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2: In honor of Labor Day, we're looking at the powerful connection between work and healthcare in America, and what it means for workers when their health coverage depends on their jobs. Welcome to Code WAC, where we break down how our healthcare system really works, what it means for you, and how to make it better for everyone. I'm your host, Brenda Gazar. My guest is Mark Dudzik, a longtime union organizer and labor activist. He's a former president of Local 8149 of the Oil, Chemical, and Atomic Workers Union, now part of the Steelworkers, and a former national organizer of the Labor Party. In 2009, he co-founded the Labor Campaign for Single-Payer Healthcare and currently serves as its chair. I asked Mark what tying healthcare to employment often means for workers and their families.
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2: Mark remembers being in Baltimore when Bethlehem Steel went bankrupt. He says active and retired workers suddenly faced the loss of health benefits, a shock that rippled beyond individual families into the surrounding community. But losing a job isn't the only time that connection between employment and healthcare becomes especially powerful. There's also the moment workers decide whether to strike.
3: You go on strike, you lose your health care. Employers often stop paying for health care benefits once you go on strike, or at least threaten to do so. And it just provides another tool of intimidation that they can use in those type of situations.
2: Get the full Code WAC story on ProgressiveVoices.com and on the PV app. Catch all our episodes by subscribing to Code WAC wherever you find your podcasts. 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

here to set you free. How you doing? I'm Leslie Marshall. Welcome or welcome back to the only true democracy in talk. And we welcome Jimmy O'Donnell, Deputy Legislative Director at the United Steelworkers, the USW. 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

0: X handle on X is at JFODonnell13. That's JFODonnell13. Director O'Donnell, thank you for being with us. I appreciate it on this Friday. You know, in summer, you're always hard working there at the USW, and I thank you for taking the time. Welcome.
1: Yeah, thanks, Lizzie. Thanks so much for having me, and good to be back. Excited to talk.
0: You know, right now there are a lot of people that are running for office, and they definitely want the backing of unions such as the USW, and they want the votes from the workers within these unions because, you know, let's face it, the majority of America is the middle class, the working class, and, you know, many of, you know, those workers are millions are union workers. But right now there are labor laws that many would say the union workers, certainly the unions, and, you know, perhaps even pro-union employers, that America's labor laws aren't working for workers. So it's pretty remarkable when you look at it that the basic law governing workers' rights to organize dates back to, I didn't even realize this, I didn't realize it was, you know, back to 1935. I don't know why. I thought it was after the Great Depression, all the way back to 1935. What are some of the biggest ways that our labor laws have failed to keep up with what workers face today since 1935?
1: No, it's a great question. And I think, you know, the moment that we're in right now is really important to kind of situate this conversation. You know, unions, according to Gallup poll, have never been more popular across the American public. The vast majority of workers, unionized and non-unionized, want some sort of voice on the job. And unfortunately, the laws that we have on the books, as you said, are far too outdated. You're right to point to the National Labor Relations Act. That's our nation's founding law when it comes to union organizing and collective bargaining. It was originally passed under FDR back in 1935. And there really hasn't been any meaningful update in the 90 years since. There's been one exception to that, which is in 1947, Congress passed Taft-Hartley, which in many ways was right. A big step backwards. That's when we first had right to work. That's when we first had more restrictions on how unions could form in the workplace. So essentially, in the 90 years since the NLRA first passed, there hasn't been any improvement to make it easier for workers to form a union and organize, except for one major step backwards. And so there's a real, I think, need to kind of update those laws because, of course, the way that our economy works, the way that workers interact with their employers, we're now in a global economy, all of these things have changed. And yet the underlying law that organizes and determines how workers can form a union and bargain hasn't meaningfully changed to keep up with those times.
0: That is just amazing and ridiculous, right? I mean, when you think about it, just think how much the workforce has changed with technology. I mean, you know, certainly since 1935, we've progressed as a nation with technology. And, you know, laws should progress, you know, and coincide with that. I really didn't realize. I mean, I think most people know about Taft-Hartley. You learn about it in school. You know, it was landmark. But at the same time, you don't realize that was it. That was it since 1935. And like you said, 1947, you know, even to have just one change from 35 to 47, that's 12 years. And from 47 to now, my math is bad, but it's more than 12 years. When workers try to organize, companies do many things. Often they'll try to intimidate employees. They'll hold anti-union meetings. They hire very expensive anti-union consultants. They even illegally threaten or fire union supporters. And a lot of times they don't face much of a penalty, perhaps because we don't have, you know, updated laws, labor laws on the books. So how badly does that tilt the playing field against the worker and in favor of the corporation?
1: It's a big deal. It's honestly one of the biggest problems that workers face as a result of this outdated law. So the law in the National Labor Relations Act lays out essentially the rules of the road when it comes to organizing, what unions can do, but also what employers can do. There are certain things that you're allowed to do and certain things you're not. And I think you pointed to some of both in that open, which is that part of the problem is the rules have not been updated to adequately account for changing tactics and increasingly aggressive tactics that employers are often taking. So you talked about captive audience meetings. These are the meetings where employers can force workers on company time to attend these meetings in person, where they bring in these anti-union consultants to come in and just spread lies about what the union will do, what dues will mean, all these horrible falsehoods, and there's no penalty. There can actually even go as far as to punish workers for choosing not to go to those meetings. That's why we call them captive audience meetings. The union, of course, has no equivalent right to kind of bring workers together and share their side of the story, to give a counter message. So these are a real tool.

0: that employers can use to dampen union support in a given workplace, and it's entirely legal in this current setting because the law hasn't been meaningfully updated. And then even for illegal tactics, you talk about firing workers. That is illegal under the NLRA. The problem is the NLRA doesn't give the board, which is in charge of enforcing the labor law, any power to meaningfully punish these companies when they do violate the law. So while it is true that it's illegal to fire a worker who is part of the organizing team at a given workplace, there's not a lot of teeth to make employers really deterred from doing that. So for example, if you fire a worker, if you're Starbucks and you go ahead and fire workers, or if you're some company and you violate labor law, you are then allowed to hire your high-powered attorneys to go through the long legal process where a worker, again, often an unorganized worker, has to find their own legal counsel, pursue it through the NLRB process, and maybe at the end of what can sometimes be a 1 or even 2 year long process to prove that they were illegally fired, the most that they can be given is their job back and back wages. But I think it's fair to say, what type of worker would want to go back to a workplace where they were fired for trying to form a union and then spent 2 years of their own money trying to get back and get some justice for what was an illegal termination? I think it's fair to say that that's not really an effective remedy. And the other piece is, even if they get those back wages, God forbid that worker, while they've been out of a job for 2 years, gets another job to kind of keep paying the bills. Whatever income they earn from that other job gets deducted from the back wages.
1: Oh, wow.
0: And so there's really no financial incentive to kind of hold employers accountable when they do violate the labor law, and even to prevent them. There's one study from MIT that literally says that firing workers for a union drive can actually be worth it on net for the company when it comes to the essentially minimal financial penalties that they're going to pay in the process.
1: Wow. That's beyond an unlevel playing field. The United Steelworkers strongly supports the PRO Act. We've talked about the PRO Act before. USW and other unions feel, and many legislators feel, it's a comprehensive solution to these problems. So what would the PRO Act change? Why does the USW still consider it the gold standard for labor law reform?
0: Yeah, the PRO Act, which stands for the Protecting the Right to Organize Act, it's been introduced in the last few Congresses, and it really does represent the gold standard of comprehensive labor law reform. So to pick up on what we were just talking about, actually, it would extend the class of actions and activities that employers are currently legally able to do, like captive audience meetings, and make them unfair labor practices, make it so that a company couldn't force workers on company time to attend these anti-union meetings for fear of discipline. So that's one thing. It would extend and more level the playing field so that unions and workers are on the same playing field as it comes to employers by banning things like captive audience. And then going back to the currently illegal but teethless enforcement, it would allow the NLRB to have more financial authority to, not only if an employer illegally fires a worker, not only would it allow them the current process, but it would also allow the NLRB to assess additional financial penalties to actually hold the company accountable and deter them from doing it in the future. So it's not just the back wages minus whatever the worker in between, but there's penalties on top of it, so that, you know, we all have this in our system of criminal justice and laws, that if you commit a crime, we don't only want justice, but we want to make sure there's enough of a penalty that you don't do it in the future. The PRO Act would allow that sort of penalty and deterrence for employers who do violate the law, because the deck is so stacked in favor of employers currently, and would do a lot to rebalance the scales. It would also make it easier for different types of workers to organize. It would have a provision that would make it quicker for workers, once they form a union, to get a first contract. There's kind of a whole suite of reforms that it would do. And I think that's really based in the reason our union supports it, and the whole labor movement has pushed for this bill for so long, is because it really does comprehensively fix many of the challenges that have popped up in the 90 years since we first passed the NLRA.
1: We're going to take a break. We'll be back with Deputy Legislative Director for the USW, Mr. Jimmy O'Donnell. Once again, on Facebook, Instagram, and X, use their handle and follow the USW there at Steelworkers. Visit their website, usw.org. Also check them out on Blue Sky at steelworkers.bsky.social. And Jimmy's handle on X is at JFODonnell13. That's JFODONNELL13. I'm Leslie Marshall, back with him, back with you, talking more about these antiquated labor laws that just don't work for the people that are part of the labor force.
2: I'm Rick Smith, and this is Labor History in Two.
3: On this day in labor history, the year was 1929. That was the day a mistrial was declared in the case of 16 textile mill unionists in North Carolina. the mistrial sparked 5 days of anti-union vigilante violence. Textile mill workers at Gastonia's Lorry Mill had been on strike since April 1st. They demanded higher wages and shorter work hours, union recognition, and an end to the hated stretch-out system. Soon, textile workers at Bessemer City's American Mill walked off the job in solidarity and joined the National Textile Workers Union. Ella Mae Wiggins was one of the strike leaders at American Mill. She was known for her militancy, but also for organizing black workers into the union. As the strike wore on, mill owners evicted dozens of families from company housing. Wiggins helped set up a tent city. On June 7th, sheriff's deputies attacked strikers who marched to Lorry Mill to call out remaining workers. The police arrived at the tent colony later that evening to disarm them, and Gastonia's police chief wound up dead. Immediately, more than 70 textile union members and leaders were rounded up and arrested. 16 stood trial for the murder of Chief Adderholt. The Anti-Union Committee of 100 smashed up the NTWU headquarters in Gastonia and Bessemer City. They kidnapped, beat, and threatened to kill several union members. The rampage continued as SCAB forces moved on to Charlotte to raid the offices of the International Labor Defense, who had handled the strikers' case. 5 days into the terror, Wiggins was killed on her way to a union solidarity rally. Outrage over her murder forced mill owners to improve conditions and wages. But the fight to organize would continue for years.
2: For more information, go to laborhistoryin2.com, like us on Facebook, follow us on Twitter at laborhistoryin2.
4: In honor of Labor Day, we're looking at the powerful connection between work and healthcare in America and what it means for workers when their health coverage depends on their jobs. Welcome to Code WAC, where we break down how our healthcare system really works, what it means for you, and how to make it better for everyone. I'm your host, Brenda Gazar. My guest is Mark Dudzik, a longtime union organizer and labor activist. He's a former president of Local 8149 of the Oil, Chemical, and Atomic Workers Union, now part of the Steelworkers, and a former national organizer of the Labor Party. In 2009, he co-founded the Labor Campaign for Single-Payer Healthcare and currently serves as its chair. I asked Mark what tying healthcare to employment often means for workers and their families.
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4: Mark remembers being in Baltimore when Bethlehem Steel went bankrupt. 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But losing a job isn't the only time that connection between employment and healthcare becomes especially powerful. There's also the moment workers decide whether to strike.
5: You go on strike, you lose your healthcare. 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

0: here to set you free. How you doing? I'm Leslie Marshall. Welcome or welcome back to the only true democracy in talk. And we welcome Jimmy O'Donnell, Deputy Legislative Director at the United Steelworkers, the USW. And there he advocates for pro-worker policies that are related to labor rights, workplace health and safety, clean energy manufacturing, and workforce development. Please follow the USW on Facebook, Instagram, and X. Just use the handle at Steelworkers. Also visit their website, a plethora of information there, usw.org. Check them out on Blue Sky, their handle there at steelworkers.bsky.social. And Jimmy's handle on X is at JFODonnell13. That's JFODONNELL13. Director O'Donnell, thank you for being with us. I appreciate it on this Friday. In summer, you're always hard working there at the USW, and I thank you for taking the time. Welcome.
1: Yeah, thanks, Lizzie. Thanks so much for having me, and good to be back. Excited to talk.
0: You know, right now there are a lot of people that are running for office, and they definitely want the backing of unions such as the USW, and they want the votes from the workers within these unions because, you know, let's face it, the majority of America is the middle class, the working class, and, you know, many of, you know, those workers are millions are union workers. But right now there are labor laws that many would say the union workers, certainly the unions, and, perhaps even pro-union employers, that America's labor laws aren't working for workers. So it's pretty remarkable when you look at it that the basic law governing workers' rights to organize dates back to, I didn't realize it was back to 1935. I don't know why. I thought it was after the Great Depression, all the way back to 1935. What are some of the biggest ways that our labor laws have failed to keep up with what workers face today since 1935?
1: No, it's a great question. And I think, you know, the moment that we're in right now is really important to kind of situate this conversation. You know, unions, according to Gallup poll, have never been more popular across the American public. The vast majority of workers, unionized and non-unionized, want some sort of voice on the job. And unfortunately, the laws that we have on the books, as you said, are far too outdated. You're right to point to the National Labor Relations Act. That's our nation's founding law when it comes to union organizing and collective bargaining. It was originally passed under FDR back in 1935. And there really hasn't been any meaningful update in the 90 years since. There's been one exception to that, which is in 1947, Congress passed Taft-Hartley, which in many ways was right. A big step backwards. That's when we first had right to work. That's when we first had more restrictions on how unions could form in the workplace. So essentially, in the 90 years since the NLRA first passed, there hasn't been any improvement to make it easier for workers to form a union and organize, except for one major step backwards. And so there's a real, need to kind of update those laws because, of course, the way that our economy works, the way that workers interact with their employers, we're now in a global economy, all of these things have changed. And yet the underlying law that organizes and determines how workers can form a union and bargain hasn't meaningfully changed to keep up with those times.
0: That is just amazing and ridiculous, right? I mean, when you think about it, just think how much the workforce has changed with technology. I mean, you know, certainly since 1935, we've progressed as a nation with technology. And, you know, laws should progress, and coincide with that. I really didn't realize. I mean, I think most people know about Taft-Hartley. You learn about it in school. It was landmark. But at the same time, you don't realize that was it. That was it since 1935. And like you said, 1947, you know, even to have just one change from 35 to 47, that's 12 years. And from 47 to now, my math is bad, but it's more than 12 years. When workers try to organize, companies do many things. Often they'll try to intimidate employees. They'll hold anti-union meetings. They hire very expensive anti-union consultants. They even illegally threaten or fire union supporters. And a lot of times they don't face much of a penalty, perhaps because we don't have, you know, updated laws, labor laws on the books. So how badly does that tilt the playing field against the worker and in favor of the corporation?
1: It's a big deal. It's honestly one of the biggest problems that workers face as a result of this outdated law. So the law, the National Labor Relations Act, lays out essentially the rules of the road when it comes to organizing, what unions can do, but also what employers can do. There are certain things that you're allowed to do, and certain things you're not. And I think you pointed to some of both in that open, which is that part of the problem is the rules have not been updated to adequately account for changing tactics and increasingly aggressive tactics that employers are often taking. So you talked about captive audience meetings. These are the meetings where employers can force workers on company time to attend these meetings in person, where they bring in these anti-union consultants to come in and just spread lies about what the union will do, what dues will mean, all these horrible falsehoods. And there's no penalty. There can actually even go as far as to punish workers for choosing not to go to those meetings. That's why we call them captive audience meetings. The union, of course, has no equivalent right to kind of bring workers together and share their side of the story, to give a counter message. So these are a real tool that employers can use to dampen union support in a given workplace. And it's entirely legal in this current setting because the law hasn't been meaningfully updated. And then even for illegal tactics, you talked about firing workers. That is illegal under the NLRA. The problem is the NLRA doesn't give the board, which is in charge of enforcing the labor law, any power to meaningfully punish these companies when they do violate the law. So while it is true that it's illegal to fire a worker who is part of the organizing team at a given workplace, there's not a lot of teeth to make employers really deterred from doing that. So for example, if you fire a worker, if you're Starbucks and you go ahead and fire workers, or if you're some company and you violate labor law, you are then allowed to hire your high-powered attorneys to go through the long legal process where a worker, again, often an unorganized worker, has to find their own legal counsel, pursue it through the NLRB process, and maybe at the end of what can sometimes be a 1 or even 2 year-long process to prove that they were illegally fired, the most that they can be given is their job back and back wages. But I think it's fair to say, what type of worker would want to go back to a workplace where they were fired for trying to form a union and then spent 2 years of their own money trying to get back and get some justice for what was an illegal termination? I think it's fair to say that that's not really an effective remedy. And the other piece is, even if they get those back wages, God forbid that worker, while they've been out of a job for 2 years, gets another job to kind of keep paying the bills. Whatever income they earn from that other job gets deducted from the back wages.
0: Oh, wow.
1: And so there's really no financial incentive to kind of hold employers accountable when they do violate the labor law, and even to prevent them. There's one study from MIT that literally says that firing workers for a union drive can actually be worth it on net for the company when it comes to the essentially minimal financial penalties that they're going to pay in the process.
0: Wow. That's beyond an unlevel playing field. The United Steelworkers strongly supports the PRO Act. We've talked about the PRO Act before. You know, USW and other unions feel, and many legislators feel, it's a comprehensive solution to these problems. So what would the PRO Act change? Why does the USW still consider it the gold standard for labor law reform?
1: Yeah, the PRO Act, which just stands for the Protecting the Right to Organize Act, it's been introduced in the last few Congresses, and it really does represent the gold standard of comprehensive labor law reform. So to pick up on what we were just talking about, actually, it would extend the class of actions and activities that employers are currently legally able to do, like captive audience meetings, and make them unfair labor practices, make it so that a company couldn't force workers on company time to attend these anti-union meetings for fear of discipline. So that's one thing. It would extend and more level the playing field so that unions and workers are on the same playing field as it comes to employers by banning things like captive audience. And then going back to the currently illegal but teethless enforcement, it would allow the NLRB to have more financial authority to, not only if an employer illegally fires a worker, not only would it allow them the current process, but it would also allow the NLRB to assess additional financial penalties to actually hold the company accountable and deter them from doing it in the future. So it's not just the back wages minus whatever the worker in between, but there's penalties on top of it, so that, you know, we all have this in our system of criminal justice and laws, that if you commit a crime, we don't only want justice, but we want to make sure there's enough of a penalty that you don't do it in the future. The PRO Act would allow that sort of penalty and deterrence for employers who do violate the law, because the deck is so stacked in favor of employers currently, and would do a lot to rebalance the scales. It would also make it easier for different types of workers to organize. It would have a provision that would make it quicker for workers, once they form a union, to get a first contract. There's kind of a whole suite of reforms that it would do. And I think that's really based in the reason our union supports it, and the whole labor movement has pushed for this bill for so long, is because it really does comprehensively fix many of the challenges that have popped up in the 90 years since we first passed the NLRA.
0: We're going to take a break. We'll be back with Deputy Legislative Director for the USW, Mr. Jimmy O'Donnell. Once again, on Facebook, Instagram, and X, use their handle and follow the USW there at Steelworkers. Visit their website, usw.org. Also check them out on Blue Sky at steelworkers.bsky.social. And Jimmy's handle on X is at JFODonnell13. That's JFODONNELL13. I'm Leslie Marshall, back with him, back with you, talking more about these antiquated labor laws that just don't work for the people that are part of the labor force.
2: I'm Rick Smith, and this is Labor History in Two.
3: On this day in labor history, the year was 1929. That was the day a mistrial was declared in the case of 16 textile mill unionists in North Carolina. The mistrial sparked 5 days of anti-union vigilante violence. Textile mill workers at Gastonia's Lorry Mill had been on strike since April 1st. They demanded higher wages and shorter work hours, union recognition, and an end to the hated stretch-out system. Soon, textile workers at Bessemer City's American Mill walked off the job in solidarity and joined the National Textile Workers Union. Ella Mae Wiggins was one of the strike leaders at American Mill. She was known for her militancy, but also for organizing black workers into the union. As the strike wore on, mill owners evicted dozens of families from company housing. Wiggins helped set up a tent city. On June 7th, sheriff's deputies attacked strikers who marched to Lorry Mill to call out remaining workers. The police arrived at the tent colony later that evening to disarm them, and Gastonia's police chief wound up dead. Immediately, more than 70 textile union members and leaders were rounded up and arrested. 16 stood trial for the murder of Chief Adderholt. The Anti-Union Committee of 100 smashed up the NTWU headquarters in Gastonia and Bessemer City. They kidnapped, beat, and threatened to kill several union members. The rampage continued as SCAB forces moved on to Charlotte to raid the offices of the International Labor Defense, who had handled the strikers' case. 5 days into the terror, Wiggins was killed on her way to a union solidarity rally. Outrage over her murder forced mill owners to improve conditions and wages. But the fight to organize would continue for years.
2: For more information, go to laborhistoryin2.com, like us on Facebook, follow us on Twitter at laborhistoryin2.
4: 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Welcome to Code WAC, where we break down how our healthcare system really works, what it means for you, and how to make it better for everyone. I'm your host, Brenda Gazar. My guest is Mark Dudzik, a longtime union organizer and labor activist. He's a former president of Local 8149 of the Oil, Chemical, and Atomic Workers Union, now part of the Steelworkers, and a former national organizer of the Labor Party. In 2009, he co-founded the Labor Campaign for Single-Payer Healthcare and currently serves as its chair. I asked Mark what tying healthcare to employment often means for workers and their families.
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4: Mark remembers being in Baltimore when Bethlehem Steel went bankrupt. He says active and retired workers suddenly faced the loss of health benefits, a shock that rippled beyond individual families into the surrounding community. But losing a job isn't the only time that connection between employment and healthcare becomes especially powerful. There's also the moment workers decide whether to strike.
5: You go on strike, you lose your healthcare. Employers often stop paying for healthcare benefits once you go on strike, or at least threaten to do so. And it just provides another tool of intimidation that they can use in those type of situations.
4: Get the full Code WAC story on ProgressiveVoices.com and on the PV app. Catch all our episodes by subscribing to Code WAC wherever you find your podcasts. 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Until next time, stay healthy.
0: We are back talking with Deputy Legislative. director at the United Steelworkers, Jimmy O'Donnell. Like I said, follow him on X at JFO'Donnell13. Follow the USW on Blue Sky at steelworkers.bsky.social. On Facebook, Instagram, X, follow them at Steelworkers and check out the website. A lot of information there. They're not just about steel, USW.org. Let's talk about the years that sometimes workers have to wait for their first contract. These delays aren't hypothetical. You have workers at Creighton Chemicals or JS Steel in Ohio who voted to unionize last year, still waiting for contracts. You just mentioned Starbucks, but let's talk about those cases at Creighton Chemicals and JSW Steel. What's happening in those two cases specifically? Because I think a lot of people who are interested in unionizing or who don't realize how much work and hell, in a sense, these workers go through against these corporations. And I think these are two interesting cases.
1: Yeah, no, they both were really important wins. I think it's a nice lead into what you were just saying about how our steel workers are much beyond steel. I mean, obviously, JSW is a steel facility, but Creighton Chemicals, you know, we have across the manufacturing supply chain, lots of locals in various sectors. And, you know, each of those is kind of unique in their own situation. And I actually would rather talk about some of the previous examples if it's all the same to you, because, you know, they have their ongoing negotiations. I don't really want to say too much to kind of get in the way of that. But I do think the broader point, we do have, you know, this isn't hypothetical. We have real cases. So, you know, back in 2023, we had finally a contract negotiated at Kumho Tire, which was one of the first rubber facilities to be unionized down in Macon, Georgia in the South in decades. That took 6 years from when they first certified the election to finally get a first contract. It was 4 years after the NLRB certified the vote. And I think this is maybe a useful example of what sorts of tactics employers will do. So a lot of times what will happen is we will have an NLRB certified or ran election where an NLRB representative will come in. They will count the blind votes, however many people voted yes, voted no. If it's 50% plus one, the union gets certified. A lot of times the first step in drawing out these first contracts, employers will litigate on whether the union was actually certified to win, whether those all the votes counted. There will be disputed votes. There will be charges from the company that certain things about the election didn't go exactly as they should have. And they'll try to do every legal trick and hoop they can jump through to kind of draw out the certainty that an election was actually won, even in situations where you have a clear victory. They'll use every tool in their toolbox to try to drag that out. So in the example of Kumho, it took years from when we won the election for the NLRB to go through all of those different claims and charges from the company to finally certify the election. We've seen this across different industries, both in our union and others. This is a classic tool. And of course, when the company wins the election, if a union gets voted down, there's never any question about the process. You know, that was a perfectly run and fair campaign, but if God forbid the union wins, there's all these sorts of things that they like to point to. And so that can be the first step. And then even after that, we still had 4 years at Kumho Tire where they were going back and forth, not negotiating in good faith, refusing to come to the table, not giving serious proposals. You know, this bargaining in good faith, I think, is a really important, concept for folks, especially those who maybe don't have direct experience with bargaining or understand, you know, what the company can often do is they can come and claim to be bargaining in good faith. They'll set these meetings and they'll say, we want you to accept pay cuts or something that is just totally unreasonable and a non-starter from the beginning. That's a real challenge. They'll also make it really hard to schedule these meetings. So they'll say, you know, it's August here of 2026. We'd love to sit down. Congrats on winning the union. Let's have a meeting in December and we can really start negotiating, you know, such unrealistic timelines to try to, they're too busy. They have all these other priorities. And then the worst is, or one of the worst also that we'll see is they'll put non-decision makers at the table. So we'll come to the table ready to bring negotiating in good faith. And they'll have these low-level mid-management executors who really can't make the decision needed to ratify a provision, let alone a full contract. So there's a whole suite of things that companies will do to really drag out this process and prevent workers from actually getting that first contract.
0: When you talk about Kumho Tire, 6 years, there's a couple of things. And one, it just shows how tenacious, how resilient, how patient, and how hard the USW fights for its workers. Is it true that Kentucky River Medical Center waited an astonishing 15 years? Is that true?
1: Yeah, Yeah, if you look at when we started organizing and the workers voted, and you drag it out all the way until when, after all the NLRB, after all the court challenges, it was about 15 years from start to finish. So, you know, you really see these kind of long, drawn out cases. And the one thing I do want to say, without losing the point of how grueling and brutal fights like Kumho Tire and fights like Kentucky River Medical Center were, is, you know, those long ones can be eye-catching and can be notable for people to see. But I think what's actually more important is actually the boringness with which so many of them are a year and a half, 2 years, 3 years. You know, we have these really eye-catching long ones. And I think everyone, when they hear that, can look and point and say 6 years is ridiculous when it comes right. to going from a union election.
0: It's, that's the exception, not the rule.
1: Exactly. And that's a great way of putting it. And I think that's really important. It's like when we were looking through some of our recent campaigns, you know, and some other unions, it's shocking how common it is for multiple years, whether it's a year, 2 years, 3 years, you know, that and that's what that Bloomberg study shows. I think it's 458 days on average. That's the norm, you know.
0: And well, so it's what does that do? What that kind of delay, whether it's 1 year, 2 years, 6 years, what does that kind of delay do to the workers? Because what they did is simply exercise their right, legal right, to form a union.
1: Yeah, I think it does a few things. I think it gets them frustrated and angry, quite frankly. I think, you know, a lot of these times workers are forming unions because they want a voice in the job, because they don't feel like the company is taking their interests seriously, and they want to come together and have a collective voice. And I think that when the company, when they see so clearly the company's unwillingness to come to the table, it only affirms what they already see as the imbalance of power in their workplace. But I think, to a point we talked about earlier in the conversation, it does also have a drain on morale. You know, in a lot of places, especially if we're talking multi-year campaigns, there's turnover in the leadership or in the workforce. You know, there's a lot of things that can change in the context of 2 or 3 years in a given community or in a given workplace. And the longer it gets dragged out, I think the workers really do start to get more and more frustrated. Now, again, I think the reason that we get these first contracts is in large part due not only to the great work that our staff and our union and other unions provide, but really the core of it is the bargaining unit and the members themselves, who are really committed to, you know, blocking out the noise, ignoring all of the employer's tactics, and staying united and staying strong to actually get that first contract over the line.
0: I want to phrase this in such a way, but there are people that want to do this, and they may be apprehensive because they're scared, right? They get scared of the big corporation. They get scared of the delay and the delay tactics, especially when you talk about the years a company can drag this out for. Do you think when they drag it out, even though there is success at the end of that tunnel, and you can't see where the end of that tunnel is, do you think that workers feel that their original vote was undermined by the length of time that this process takes, one? And two, for people watching us and for people listening who really want to do this, you know, encourage them despite this timeline, if you will.
1: Yeah, no, I think I'll kind of answer those together, right? Which I think is, we find with our newly organized unions that even when companies do drag this process out, that it only emboldens and strengthens and kind of the resolve that brought them to form a union in the first place. You know, I think
0: that's awesome.
1: Understanding that the company has all of these tools, all of these lawyers, all of this money at their disposal, but the power that our members have is each other and the numbers that they have and the solidarity that they show with each other. So I think that, you know, I work in the legislative and policy department. We are working day and night along with our allies to try to pass policies to fix this problem. But I think in the meantime, what we've seen over the past few years is it's a real testament to these workers' resolve and their solidarity that they continue not only to, you know, upset the odds, but to really fight through all the challenges and barriers they face, not only from when they form a union, but all the way through to a first contract. I think it's a real testament to the solidarity that our members have and that I think working class people have across the country. So I think, you know, we're trying to do everything we can. There needs to be a policy fix to get rid of this issue and actually make companies held accountable to agreeing to a first contract in a reasonable amount of time. But I think that, you know, the reason that this labor movement has existed and continues to exist is because working people come together, show solidarity, show fight, and show resolve, and actually get things done despite whatever the company tries to put in their way.
0: You've represented workers Oh, well, wait, you know, since we only have 60 seconds to the next break, I guess I should, you know, well, actually, I'm going to do it quick. You represented workers in everything from steel to chemicals to healthcare, even tech contractors. Would you say the employers, they're bad? There's a few bad employers, but what's worse is the law, because maybe they wouldn't be as bad if the law were changed, if it were updated, if we had the PRO Act as a replacement.
1: Absolutely. And being quick here.
0: Oh, you know what? I'm going to let you answer it on the other side because I don't want to cut you off. I apologize. I shouldn't have done that. But hey, I was trying. Deputy Legislative Director of the United Steelworkers, USW, Jimmy O'Donnell is our guest. We're going to take a quick break and be back with him and you. Check him out. Follow him on X at JFO'Donnell13 and follow the USW on Facebook, Instagram, X using the handle at Steelworkers, on Blue Sky at steelworkers.bsky.social, and their website. So much information there, seriously, especially if you're looking to union. You're looking for a job, or you just want to read about a lot of great information among, you know, your fellow workers and companies that you should support. Go to usw.org. We'll be back right after this.
6: For this to happen, for someone who is much less qualified to have the power to say she doesn't need it and it's not urgent or it's not medically necessary, and you have this baby whose seizure is getting worse, it just was unfathomable.
4: Welcome to Code WAC, where we break down how our healthcare system really works, what it means for you, and how we can make it better for everyone. I'm your host, Brenda Gazar. About 15,000 children and teens are diagnosed with cancer every year in the United States. While survival rates have improved dramatically, cancer remains the leading cause of disease-related death among children. This time on Code WAC, we're revisiting a powerful 2024 episode in honor of Childhood Cancer Awareness Month this September. Imagine finding out that your baby girl has a brain tumor that's causing seizures and disrupting her development, and your insurance company is denying treatment her doctor says she needs to survive and thrive. Where did one mother turn for help when repeated health insurance denials delayed time-sensitive treatment to shrink her baby's tumor? To find out, we spoke to Dr. Eunice Stallman, a psychiatrist in Idaho and mother of Zoe, who was 2 years old at the time of this interview and still undergoing medical treatment.
7: Yeah. You guys do the surgery, and then what happens in terms of getting her treatment?
6: Yeah, so the surgery was done. A lot of babies have mutations in these tumors that are targeted now by specific inhibitor medications that are newer. And so the hope was that she would have a mutation that we can target with an oral chemo medication rather than having her be admitted for the inpatient IV chemo. And so we were hoping and crossing our fingers that she would have a mutation and that would completely change the course of her treatment. And she did. And that was the best possible news considering the situation.
7: So now you're able to treat her with medicine, essentially. And so what challenges did you come across with your insurer, health insurer Blue Cross of Idaho, to get that treatment covered?
6: Yes. So the mutation was targetable by a medication called lorlatinib. And this was reviewed by a few different institutions. Everyone agreed that lorlatinib is the best medication for her. So then our doctor put in the prior authorization. We thought it would be a pretty clear cut case of here's a mutation, here's a medication that has been shown to work, and it minimizes the side effects of going in every, you know, inpatient once a month for a week at least to do IV chemo, which is much more devastating. So then we hear back from the insurance. They came back saying it's not medically necessary and it doesn't meet our criteria, so therefore we're going to deny it. That was really upsetting to hear. That probably took a week and a half. I was calling in the meantime to ask when would you have the results, and it took, you know, you kind of get thrown around to different people saying, okay, tomorrow, give us a call back tomorrow. Tomorrow you give a call back, you're talking to someone new, and say, I don't know, give us a call back tomorrow. And so that happened. Finally, a week and a half of kind of almost daily calls, we had heard that we got the first denial. And so then our doctor put in an urgent appeal and sent in more papers supporting the use of this medication, sent in, another long letter about why this is the right medication. And so then Blue Cross took another look at all of that, and they again denied it, saying that it was medically unnecessary. The other thing they said was that Zoe doesn't have metastases, and so therefore it's not needed at this time. And that was very frustrating. So I had a conversation with them about, okay, who is reviewing this? Because if there was any neuro-oncologist who is well-versed in the pediatric brain tumor world, they would know that this is the right course of treatment. This is the first course of treatment. And they kept saying, well, we can't give you that information. We, you know, it was just our medical director. Then, well, I asked, so is there someone who knows the research and the literature who can review her case? And they said, well, we can send it to a third party. And so that's where they sent everything over to MCMC, which is a third party reviewer. And we heard back later that day that MCMC, the reviewer at MCMC, also recommends denial. And we got his name and the reasons. And so then we were looking at this denial and found out that his reasons were completely irrelevant. He had cited a completely different mutation that was not Zoe's mutation. He had one or two sentences that said, it's not urgent, it's not necessary. And so that was incredibly frustrating. Then our doctor, again, reached out and said, I need to do a peer-to-peer review. She gets on the phone maybe one or two days later to do the peer-to-peer review, and she gets on the phone and it's with the pharmacist reviewer, and he's not someone who is in the oncology world. He's not someone who is a pediatric pharmacist either. He was just a regular pharmacist who left his clinical job and went to a reviewer position. So she did a peer-to-peer in quotation marks, because he's not really a peer to a board certified neuro-oncologist. And basically she had called back afterwards just saying, you know, we had a long conversation. He said it wasn't needed.
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0: We are back. We are me and Jimmy O'Donnell, Deputy Legislative Director at the United Steelworkers. Like I said, follow him on X at JFO'Donnell13. Follow the USW on Facebook, Instagram, and X using the handle at Steelworkers. On Blue Sky, use at steelworkers.bsky.social and check out the website, usw.org. So I was bad. I asked a question, didn't give you time to answer. I'll give you time to answer now, and you represented workers and everything from steel and chemicals to healthcare, even tech. Does the fact that you see those tactics across such different industries tell us this is a problem with the law itself rather than just a few bad employers and corporations?
1: Yes, absolutely. I think that is why, and you know, obviously I sit in our legislative and policy department. That's kind of the sorts of questions we think about all the time. But I do think that is the power of the law. That's why our union and many other unions engage in kind of nonpartisan policy work, quite frankly, is to use the law as a way to raise the floor, right? That we can have all of our best intentions of employers. The problem is if they come out and are the most pro-worker company, they know that their competitor across the street is going to cut every corner, break every rule, and do everything they can to lower and lower and lower in a race to the bottom. What the power of the law, and that's why we need comprehensive reform with the PRO Act, is that it raises the floor. It puts all companies on the same playing field so that they all have to recognize workers' right to organize, right to collectively bargain. They can't be illegally firing or, you know, bringing in these union busting firms. And then to the conversation that we were just having, they also need to agree to a first contract in a reasonable amount of time. That's a provision in the PRO Act, and it would bound all employers to do that. And I think that would really be a raising of the floor in a way that would meaningfully prevent even the worst actors from you know, abusing the law.
0: You know, that all of everything we've been discussing thus far in this hour leads us and brings us to the Faster Labor Contracts Act. Can you walk us through what this bill would actually change for workers after they vote to form a union?
1: Yes, absolutely. So the Faster Labor Contracts Act is a new bill introduced in this Congress, but it's actually a very old idea in that what it does is it actually takes a provision from the PRO Act, the provision dealing with first contract timelines, and makes it a standalone bill. One of the reasons the PRO Act has failed to kind of become law in Congress is there's faced challenges on getting strong bipartisan support, largely from Republicans in the Senate at this point. You need to get 60 votes to overcome the filibuster, which I think many of your listeners would know. And it's been a real challenge. We've passed it in the House in the early part of the Biden administration, but it fell in the Senate, the PRO Act. And I think there's a lot of reasons. You know, we're continuing every single day to build as much momentum and support for the PRO Act because we really do need that comprehensive reform. But in the meantime, we also want to be able to pass whatever's passable. Senator Josh Hawley in the Senate, Congressman Norcross and Pete Stauber in the House, these are bipartisan pairs.
0: I was just going to say, I hear some Republican and Democratic names being thrown out there.
1: Yeah, no, and it's really a great step forward. And so they've taken this provision out of the PRO Act as a standalone bill. And what it would do is it would set meaningful timelines. So employers and unions would have to come to the table within 10 days of a first union being certified. They'd have 90 days or about 3 months to come to an agreement in the normal process. After that, they'd have to go to mediation, where we'd bring in a third party mediator to kind of try to help resolve whatever sticky issues are remaining. They'd have another 30 days after that. And then if they still can't come to an agreement, so mind you, we're somewhere in the ballpark of 4 or 5 months by now, then it would have to go to binding arbitration, where an arbitrator would come in and make certain decisions to kind of get that first contract over the finish line. Then, of course, like any good contract, these are often 1, 2, 3, 4 year contracts. There's another process to then renegotiate down the line. And so this is just getting that first contract on the books. And so the Faster Labor Contracts would take that provision with those timelines from the PRO Act and as a standalone bill, enact it into law. And just one more point, if I can, on where it stands right now. So as I said, it was introduced for the first time as a standalone bill last Congress. It actually has already passed the House earlier this year on a bipartisan basis. It went through a discharge petition, which we don't have to get into here if we don't want. But it passed the House of Representatives and now is waiting in the Senate once again. And there's a lot of attention to see what will happen before the end of the year, before the midterms, and see if there could be movement here. But I think it's a real step in the right direction here.
0: Well, what you just talked about and what I find significant is that it isn't being presented as the Faster Labor's Contract Act as a replacement for the PRO Act. What you're saying is we still need comprehensive labor law reform. But hey, here's one piece of legislation where Republicans and Democrats have actually found common ground and can agree. And there's bipartisan support. Why has the first contract issue been able to attract bipartisan support, but not the second?
1: You know, it's a good question. Part of the reason, I think, is just how outrageous it is. You know, there's a lot of aspects of broken labor law that I think there is bipartisan agreement on. And I do want to say, you know, both, especially in the House of Representatives, historically, the PRO Act has had a bipartisan appeal, not to the same extent as this newer, more narrow Faster Labor Contracts Act. But I think many Americans, both Democrat and Republican, both in Congress and across the country, can hear what we've talked about over the past 45 minutes and just abundantly acknowledge that there's a problem, that the system is broken and this is not working. That when, you know, say what you will about workers coming to form a union, some people are more pro-union than others, but once you've formed a union, you should have a guarantee and a right to have that first contract. That was the whole point of the process. And I think Democrats and Republicans both see that the current system is not delivering on that promise. And there's been a real bipartisan effort to ensure that the law supports that.
0: Well, you just, you know, talked about how the Faster Labor Contracts Act already passed the House with bipartisan support. So that people understand, not everybody understands the whole process, right? What needs to happen now? What would you say to senators who may be deciding whether to support it? And what can voters do to help?
1: So what I would say is, in terms of what voters can do, they can continue to educate their elected officials. We've been engaging our members at USW to kind of write to their senators, to their previously representatives when it was still in the House, and urge them to pass this bill. They can lobby. I mean, all of the members of Congress, both the House and the Senate, are going home for the month of August to do work in their states. Leading up to the elections, they can try to meet with their members at different events in this district or in the state, tell them how important this issue is, and really try to make the case and put it at the top of people's minds. And just to answer, I guess, the first part of your question, what needs to happen is we need this Faster Labor Contracts Act to pass out of the HELP Committee in the Senate, it's called, and then pass the whole Senate. Once it does that, it would then go to the president's desk for his signature or veto. And assuming if he were to sign it, it would become law. So, you know, we're halfway there in some ways. We passed the House. Mm-hmm. That's no small effort. And now it's really incumbent upon Republicans are in charge in the Senate. You know, Senator Hawley is a Republican himself. We need to get that magic number 60. I think there's a fair assumption that most the 47 Democrats in the Senate would vote for it. They voted for the PRO Act. So we really just need to find those 13 Republicans in the Senate to get to 60 in order to get it passed.
0: Yeah, absolutely. Ultimately, it isn't this really about something pretty basic? If workers legally vote to form a union, shouldn't they have a reasonable expectation that they'll actually get the opportunity to negotiate that first contract in a timely manner?
1: Yes, I think I couldn't have put it better myself. You know, I think that's the point we've been trying to make, is the whole point of voting in for a union is to vote in that first contract and then all the subsequent contracts. Because what a union has that many non-union and unorganized workplaces don't is they have a contract, right? We have a thing that workers came together and agreed with the company on what will bind the wages, benefits, and workplace conditions. That's the whole point of why member workers form a union. And we need to guarantee that they actually are able to achieve that first contract.
0: We have like less than 2 minutes, I think, or 2.5 minutes left. What would you like to leave our listeners and our viewers with? What would your final words be today?
1: I think that, you know, this is really just the fundamental guarantee that the process works how it's supposed to work. I think it's pretty clear when you read the news, when you see what's going on. I talk about Starbucks a lot just because I think it's, you know, those aren't our members, but that's just an example that I think most of your listeners have probably been following. It's a clear example that the system is not working. And I don't mean to pick on Starbucks, because as we talked about earlier in the show, we've had many employers who have engaged in similar tactics. There's a ton of employers. It's not just them, but I think it really shows how broken the system is. And I think the bipartisan agreement that we've had in the Faster Labor Contracts Act in the House of Representatives and in the Senate shows that even in Congress, and I work with Congress all the time, Congress can't get anything done. But the fact that there's agreement on this, I think, shows how obvious and how clear both parties are about the issue that their workers are facing and how the system is not working to deliver that fundamental promise. And so I think I would leave folks, both union members and non-union members who listen to this show, with, you know, a real call to action to reach out to your elected officials and kind of tell them that we really need to pass the Faster Labor Contracts Act, and that we also need to pass the PRO Act to address the whole other set of issues that we talked about a little bit but didn't have enough time here, of what's broken with our current system of labor law.
0: Excellent. Excellent. Jimmy O'Donnell, Deputy Legislative Director at the United Steelworkers. The USW, like I said, there's so much information. Whenever I go to their website to look something up, it's just, you guys are great web people there, really. USW.org. Follow them on Blue Sky at steelworkers.bsky.social. Follow them on Facebook, on Instagram, and X at Steelworkers. And follow Jimmy on X at JFODonnell13. That's JFODonnell. Unless you're from Boston like I am and you know that name like Smith, JFODonnell13. I'm Leslie Marshall. Thank you for joining us today. I hope everybody has a safe and great weekend. If it's really hot where you are, stay cool.
2: I'm Rick Smith, and this is Labor History in 2.
3: On this day in labor history, the year was 1929. That was the day a mistrial was declared in the case of 16 textile mill unionists in North Carolina. The mistrial sparked 5 days of anti-union vigilante violence. Textile mill workers at Gastonia's Laurie Mill had been on strike since April 1st. They demanded higher wages and shorter work hours, union recognition, and an end to the hated stretch-out system. Soon, textile workers at Bessemer City's American Mill walked off the job in solidarity and joined the National Textile Workers Union. Ella Mae Wiggins was one of the strike leaders at American Mill. She was known for her militancy, but also for organizing black workers into the union. As the strike wore on, mill owners evicted dozens of families from company housing. Wiggins helped set up a tent city. On June 7th, sheriff's deputies attacked strikers who marched to Laurie Mill to call out remaining workers. The police arrived at the tent colony later that evening to disarm them, and Gastonia's police chief wound up dead. Immediately, more than 70 textile union members and leaders were rounded up and arrested. 16 stood trial for the murder of Chief Adderholt. The Anti-Union Committee of 100 smashed up the NTWU headquarters in Gastonia and Bessemer City. They kidnapped, beat, and threatened to kill several union members. The rampage continued as SCAB forces moved on to Charlotte to raid the offices of the International Labor Defense, who had handled the strikers' case. 5 days into the terror, Wiggins was killed on her way to a union solidarity rally. Outrage over her murder forced mill owners to improve conditions and wages. But the fight to organize would continue for years.
2: For more information, go to laborhistoryin2.com.
8: So the message, like, if you could, in a word or in a phrase, what is the message right now to voters as you head into this critical season?
9: Yeah, I'd say the message is, first of all, don't give power to the crazy people who started these problems in the first place.
10: Yes! There we go.

I am. From Pacifica Radio in Los Angeles, this is the Bradcast. As heard on KPFK 90.7 FM in LA and on dozens of other fine affiliate stations over both your public airwaves and the internets around the country and the world. Blanketing planet Earth, I'm Brad Friedman, your friendly investigative blogger, journalist, troublemaker, muckraker, all-around swell fellow, says me from bradblog.com. Welcome back to the world-famous and much-beloved and or loathed Bradcast. Delighted to have you all here. We are now precisely 40 days away from your last chance to vote in the critical midterm elections on November 3rd, in which you can choose to join with other pro-democracy folks in hopes of helping to put a stop to the horrifying rise of autocracy in the U.S., which we have been reporting relentlessly on for much of the last 20 months, or you may choose to

0: so far.
1: Don't answer. Yeah, don't answer that. And yet, at 40 days out, things are not looking good for the president and his Republican Party, which has spent the last 20 months or so regarding him, for some reason, as a political super genius, while refusing to do anything to curb his excesses and failures that clearly would seem to illustrate otherwise. As we have also been pointing out for much of the last 20 months, we could see it. Why couldn't the Republican Party? They may be on the verge of finally paying a price for that political malpractice. We shall see. Either way, the party and the White House appear to be in absolute, utter chaos today. Here momentarily to either bask in that chaos or otherwise warn us about enjoying too much Schadenfreude in advance at this point, with still 40 days to go and a GOP billionaire money bomb that is only just now beginning to go off, will be our old friends Digby and Driftglass. Also, later this hour, Desi Doyen and our latest Green News report as we continue, among other things, to watch Hurricane Polo, which sort of spun up out of nowhere to become a very rare Category 5 storm in the eastern Pacific off the west coast of Mexico in about 24 hours' time or so, stunning meteorologists and tropical storm experts. Also, another concurrent tropical storm, Nolo, is expected to become a hurricane in the near Hawaii, threatening those islands yet again with the potential for massive flooding. So, Desi Doyen, we've got Polo and Nolo.
0: Yeah, I know. It's just weird.
1: At the same time.
0: That's how the names came up.
1: And I think they were from completely different lists of names, actually. So
0: weird stuff.
1: Yeah. Weird stuff. Anyway, hi, Desi Doyen.
0: Hi.
1: Everyone, in any event, be safe out there, including our listeners who could feel the effects of Polo here in the coming days here in Southern California. Also, those within earshot of our Maui affiliate, KAKU, please be careful. A few quick headlines related to our domestic political chaos 40 days out before Digby and Driftglass join us. As you know, Donald Trump, largely out of the blue, banned news outlets CNN, MS Now, and Politico from the White House over the weekend in what media and constitutional law experts are citing as one of the clearest cut cases in U.S. history of unconstitutional viewpoint discrimination in strict violation of the First Amendment's protections for a free press. On Wednesday night, a Trump-appointed federal judge ordered the White House to restore the press credentials to reporters from those three outlets, though by Thursday morning, as reports of chaos reigned at the White House, most of those journalists were not let back in. After the outlets then raced back to federal court, the White House blinked and did allow the journalists access once again, even as Trump was welcoming China's autocratic leader Xi Jinping for a three-day state visit, in which Trump took the unusual step of greeting him in person at the airport on a red carpet with a trumpeting salute from a military band. Boy, he really likes that guy, even though that's kind of weird. And I hope to ask our guests about that momentarily. But among the news headlines that broke on Wednesday night regarding the pathetic attempt by Trump to violate the First Amendment guarantees for a free press and the Fifth Amendment's guarantees for the right to due process was that the White House, after they eventually bothered to send letters to the media outlets just last night explaining why they were banned in the first place after they had already been banned with no required constitutional due process, the White House claimed the three outlets somehow had violated professional standards, including by using anonymous sources and, quote, trafficking in verifiable falsehoods about national security and publishing sensitive or classified information. Well, it is not unlawful to either use anonymous sources or publish either sensitive or classified information. But here's the amusing thing. One of the stories that the White House cited from Politico that was said to have endangered national security by including classified information from anonymous sources, supposedly endangering us all, was, as the Washington Post reports, an article that was

0: based on a press call that the White House themselves had hosted. In the call, reporters were instructed to cite an anonymous, quote, senior administration official in relaying the news to the public, according to a recording that was reviewed by the Post. In the letter, the White House cites a June 26 article that begins by quoting a, quote, senior administration official who details a push to end the war in Iran. The official, according to the June story in Politico, as cited by the White House, was, quote, granted anonymity and said the odds of a preliminary deal to end the conflict with Iran were between 80 and 85%. The White House letter to Politico last night noted, quote, publication of sensitive security information and misinformation about national security information diverts White House resources and those of the national security team in particular. The spread of misinformation, especially relating to national security, is a threat that undermines the president's ability to safeguard the national security. Yeah, well, as it turns out, the Post reports, the source in Politico's story was not actually speaking against the White House's wishes, but spoke in an authorized call during which reporters were instructed to attribute information to a, quote, senior administration official. And there is recordings of all of this. Perhaps even more amusingly, after the Post published their article on this, the media outlet Status reported that the senior administration official in question who spoke on that call anonymously was Vice President J.D. Vance. Not president yet. Maybe I'm getting ahead of myself there. But the White House tried to ban Politico from the White House on national security grounds for reporting supposedly classified material from an anonymous source described as a senior administration official after the media was instructed by the White House to do exactly that. And that source was J.D. Vance. It's commonplace for the White House to offer briefings about ongoing hot-button issues and, because of the sensitivity of the situation, shroud the speakers in anonymity. The AP, Bloomberg, and CNBC were among several other outlets who apparently reported on the very same call with the White House, citing the same senior administration official. However, they were not banned from the White House for some strange reason. Fun. As CNN reported, as the chaos played out on Thursday, while reporters were still being blocked from entry for several hours, even after Trump's judge had ordered them to be let back in, CNN said one official said they had tried to get clarity from senior officials on their stance about not letting them in, but questions went unanswered. It's chaotic. No idea, said the official, about the plans to reinstate the outlet's access. Another White House official said they were completely unaware of what was happening, and an advisor to the president, whoever that might be, echoed that same sentiment, adding that they had been unable to get answers on why the reporters were being denied access. All of this during Xi Jinping's state visit to the White House. And seemingly a sign of an administration in utter disarray, at least it seems to me, 40 days out from an election that could end up stopping its political agenda dead in its tracks for the next 2 years. All of that, while candidates from the president's party continue to flail in polling, at least in some of the supposedly most Republican-leaning states in the country. Since we last spoke to you on yesterday's broadcast, the nonpartisan Cook Political Report has shifted U.S. Senate races in Kansas and South Carolina toward Democrats. Kansas shifted from likely Republican to lean Republican for Senator Roger Marshall of Kansas's race to keep his seat against Democratic Senate candidate Adam Hamilton. South Carolina moved from solid Republican to likely Republican in the race between Republican Senator Darlene Graham and Democratic candidate Annie Andrews, South Carolina. A new survey out from the highly respected Marist poll finds Democratic U.S. Senate candidate James Tallarico in Texas with a 6-point lead, 50-44, over disgraced Republican candidate State AG Ken Paxton among registered voters statewide, with Tallarico currently receiving majority support from 55% of Texas independents. Perhaps more shockingly, in the race for Texas governor, 3 points separate Democrat Gina Hinojosa from Republican Governor Greg Abbott. Though when I say 3 points separate, I should be clear. According to Maris, Hinojosa now leads Abbott by 3 points. 3 points, Desi Doyen, in your home state of Texas for the Democrat.
1: Yes, I know.
0: Like when you were a kid. 49-46, she is now leading Abbott among registered Texas voters in this one poll with, again, a small majority of independents, 52%, claiming to back the Democrat. A few caveats today, however, just to keep us all from leaning too far forward over our skis. New polling out in Ohio shows Democratic Senate candidate Sherrod Brown up by only 1 point over Republican Senator John Husted. And a New York Times Portland Press Herald Siena poll, a very respected and usually quite accurate poll out this morning, has what poll watcher Nate Silver describes as, quote, some disappointing news for Democrats, with Republican Senator Susan Collins leading Democratic challenger Troy Jackson by 3 points in Maine, part of Silver's suggestion that the blue wave that seems to be forming may be mostly forming, interestingly enough, in red states. Other New York Times polling, however, had Democrats ahead by 5 points in Michigan and New Hampshire in those Senate races. But these are the numbers that I suspect are likely to matter the most as voters vote over the next 40 days in Donald Trump's golden age of America. As he continues to describe the hell that we are all going through, overall year-over-year inflation has now risen to 3.4%. Inflation on gas prices has risen at least 50% since 1 year ago to an average national price for a gallon of gas at $4.48 today. Diesel prices have inflated about 80% year over year, now clocking in at an all-time record of $6.54 a gallon, which farmers are paying for big time in Midwestern states. And by the way, so are you at the grocery store, since all of your food, by and large, is delivered with diesel. Mortgage rates are now up above 7%. And there was a bloodbath in the bond market today after Treasury rates have hit a 22-year high. I'm not sure all of that is the golden age of America that Trump voters had in mind back in 2024, when a minority of American voters actually elected him for a second term 2 years ago. But joining us now to talk about all of this and much more, I suspect, for their monthly-ish visit to the broadcast are two of our old school blogger pals, award-winning Salon columnist and creator of the longtime much beloved Hullabaloo blog. It's our old friend Heather Digby Parton, often known simply as Digby. Good day, Heather.
2: Hello. Glad to be here.
0: Glad to have you here. And the much, much beloved longtime eponymous blogger and podcaster, co-host of the weekly Professional Left podcast from the Cornfield Resistance of Flyover Country, Illinois. It is the one and only Drift Glass, who is occasionally known as simply Bill. Oh, good day, Drifty. How are you, sir?
3: Good day to you. And if you'd like to know the polling numbers for the governor of Illinois or the senator for Illinois,
0: yeah,
3: I'll let you know those real quick.
0: What are they?
3: I'm afraid that Darren Bailey, the Republican nominee for the the governor's office, is polling at 38%.
0: 38%. So that's not good for him.
3: It's not looking good for him.
0: No.
3: And I'll just say Juliana Stratton's going to win at a walk, let's just say.
0: For governor Illinois.
3: Yeah.
0: All right.
3: Yeah. Well, she's running for Senate. Bailey's running. She's the Democratic nominee for the Senate, and she is going to coast into that job.
0: Yes.
3: And Darren Bailey, who they have nominated for a second time, is going to get his lights punched out once again.
0: Did you say something about Nebraska as well? Just now?
3: No.
0: Okay. Well, then.
3: But I do have some inside information about Kansas.
0: Oh, yeah? What you got?
3: Not really. It's okay. Adam Hamilton, did you know he's a Methodist pastor?
0: That's right. Yes, I did know that. Yeah.
3: And a bunch of us older folks gathered in a church basement on Monday to watch his video on Christian nationalism and listen to him sermonize via video. And he really, really knows his stuff, and he's really good, and he's nailing the relationship between Christian nationalist and white nationalist and the Republican Party pretty effectively. I mean, he's quoting sources. He's talking about 30% of this country identify as Christian nationalist. It's very dangerous, and they're all in one party, basically. So he's a good egg.
0: And I assume that video on Christian nationalism was against Christian nationalism in that particular case.
3: I'd say 80% of the audience was against Christian nationalism. That's fair to say.
0: All right. Well, you sort of answered the question I was going to ask anyway, which was sort of before we dig into some specific points. Heather, I had a lot to say there in my opening, more than I had hoped to actually open with. So first, let me just get your responses to anything there that may have triggered you one way or another. your hot take for a start on that avalanche of information.
2: Well, geez, where to start? You really covered it all there, Brad.
0: All right. Well,
2: there was
0: that's
2: a
0: good.
2: Lot going on.
0: Well,
2: yeah. Okay. So we can let's
0: move
2: go talk about something
0: next,
2: else. Yeah.
0: Right,
2: for
0: yeah.
2: one. Yeah.
0: All right. Well, as long as you got nothing.
2: No, actually, I do have some comments on, I'll go back to the beginning here before we get into the polling nitty gritty, which is all going to be very interesting and fun for us to talk about. But just going back to Trump and the visit from Xi Jinping.
0: Yeah.
2: And his, what's going on with press corps and all of that stuff. This visit from Xi Jinping, I mean, you didn't bring up what happened to Trump in New York earlier this week, which was that UN speech, which was an absolute grotesque abomination of a speech.
1: Yes.
2: And I wrote a piece today about how it really was the total end, the abdication of the American president and America, the United States as leader of the free world. It's done. That's over. And it was a disgusting speech. Absolutely. He threatened to annihilate Iran and talked about how he took over Venezuela and to the victor belong the spoils. Mm-hmm. And I mean, just basically, extolled the virtues of being an imperialist pig.
0: Is it the American presidency essentially is done as the leader of the free world? Is it done though, or is it just Trump as the leader of the free world? In other words,
2: I think it's done.
0: Really?
2: I honestly, yeah, I don't.
0: Even
2: I don't
0: a
2: think
0: Barack
2: anyone...
0: Obama, were he to be elected again, could not regain that seat for the United States.
2: I don't think so, because it's not a matter of trust in the person who's in the office, which in this case, of course, is definitely what it is. It's trust in the voters of America because of what we did. Mm. It's trust in that we're not going to do it again. And when you can't, when you have a country as powerful as the United States, I mean, there's just no doubt. We're still an economic, juggernaut. We've got the biggest military in the world. We have got bases all over the planet. I mean, we are a tremendously powerful. And the idea that we could be just so incredibly reckless to elect this person twice, and knowing what he did. I mean, he botched the biggest crisis of his presidency in the first term, and then tried to stage a coup, and we elected him again. So it's not him specifically, although, certainly he's vividly illustrated the problem. It's a problem with the American voters. But I have some good news here.
0: Oh, okay.
2: And that is that ever since he was elected, in fact, the morning after I wrote, I've said this before on your show that, I was sitting there waiting for the returns on that night in 2016, and I had it all written. We had the first woman president, and it was so glorious, and I was so happy. And then, of course, I had to rip that thing up.
0: You've written that blog a couple of times, haven't you? Now at this point, okay.
2: Yeah. Well, that one was the shocker. Okay. I mean, let me tell you, that one was a toughie.
0: Okay.
2: And I had to rip. The second time I didn't really have it written. I just had an outline.
0: Okay.
2: What I mean?
0: Yeah. Good thinking.
2: I wasn't going to commit myself quite that much. But the first one, it's 3 o'clock in the morning and I had to write something, you know, about what happened for my column, which was due in the morning. And so I wrote about this, about, you know, what happens when you elect somebody like Donald Trump and how that's going to affect the way the world sees us, et cetera, et cetera. And one of the things I said was is that, you know, he's promised basically to blow up the world. And, you know, it may be good for us to reevaluate our role. You know, things have gone wrong in a million different ways, but there has to be something to replace it. You can't just blow up the world and then just hope everything, you know, we all rise, you know, like a phoenix and everything's great. So, you know, I've been concerned about this whole last decade as we've watched this thing, which is that America has abdicated its role as the guarantor of security and the world's policeman or whatever. However bad that was, it was something that people understood and knew that we did. And there would be nothing to replace it. And I didn't know what was going to happen. Well, this week at the UN, Trump was there. He made that very clear that what had happened was the United States can no longer be trusted and our word isn't worth the paper it's written on. But somebody did step into the breach and has stepped into the breach. And his name is Mark Carney. Mm-hmm. And he is the leader of the free world now. He has that role. And not only does he have that role, one of the things that's great about it is he's Canadian. So, you know, for Americans, he's kind of like us, right? In fact, he's almost exactly like us, except he's sane. and he is... he has come up with, and you know, he's not, you know, some crazy guy. I mean, he's pretty, you know, I don't know. There's probably a lot about him as a good liberal and Democrat I could hate about him. He was a central banker, you know, things like that. But he is normal and he's very intelligent and he's turning out to be incredibly strategic. Mm-hmm. And he's the guy who came up with a new vision. And he spelled that out over the past 6 months, ever since he gave that speech in Davos. They're set, you know, this setting up of new alliances, more flexible, not based on this big, you know, bipolar world that we've had or, you know, some superpowers running around. And it's not fully fleshed out. Maybe it's not going to work. But I had this huge sense of relief as I was reading about him and what he was saying. I'm going, finally, somebody is putting together something. That is set to replace the post-war order that we have all grown up with. There's something new here, and it's coming from someone who is smart and sane and has the credibility and the gravitas among, you know, the other sane, normal people in the world.
0: The middle powers, as he calls them, and sort of banding together with those similar middle powers, if you will, in Europe. And... Mm-hmm. Yeah, and basically, this is coming as sane as it is. It's coming as a tremendous cost to this country because these guys are basically saying, "Hey, we're just going to make deals elsewhere. We're not going to count on America because they're not going to be U.S. is not going to be there for us. So we're going to work together with the European folks. We'll work together with China, we'll bring their cars over. Those BYD electric vehicles are great and cheap and everything else."
2: Yep. What they're talking about, and I won't go too deeply into this because it's like I said, it's not fleshed out and it's kind of an arcane concept, but it's the idea being that and he said this literally at the press conference in New York this week. He said, you know, we can't consensus in the way we've thought of it as, you know, these big institutions will all come together, we'll decide something and we'll make it happen. That's not realistic in this world that we're in. So what it's going to take is different kind of flexible, moving alliances between people with common interests and values. And, you know, how that plays out, I don't know, but it sounds really good to me because the idea of this big, powerful United States that is, you know, that it's warped our values being that powerful. It's warped us. It's turned us into something that we, you know, that I didn't grow up with. And I don't think most Americans, you know, other than, you know, MAGA cultists or whatever, actually want to be that, you know, this hegemon, this, and especially now with this, like the Donro doctrine and, you know, dominating the Western hemisphere and all this, you know, other BS that they're talking about. So I think I welcome this idea of this kind of being, having different centers of power moving and working together, you know, as needed to try and deal with these problems. And they're global problems. They're big problems and not trying to depend on these big institutions. Anyway.
1: Yeah.
2: new leader of the free world, Mark Carney.
0: There you go.
2: Good news.
0: All right.
2: And so let's take that and run with it.
0: There you go. Okay. Well, we will. And that actually makes me feel better in a way that I hadn't planned to feel better today with this piece. So that's good. And watch as I stick with the both foreign policy and move us back to the midterm elections. Drift Glass, Donald Trump.
2: Oh, you're so good.
0: Yeah, watch this. Donald Trump loves Xi Jinping, China's a dictator. Help me to square that notion with the Trump GOP commie scare campaign that they're trying to run this year against Democrats. Can you help me with that?
3: Sure. Words don't mean anything anymore.
0: Oh, right. That's right.
3: What you call people is just a bunch of syllables strung together to be hurtful. Mm-hmm. So socialist doesn't mean socialist. Communist doesn't mean communist. These are just things they throw around to make them feel like they're part of the club. They're like little signifiers. If you call them a commie or a baby killer, then we know you're in the club. The actual geopolitics is completely, they're oblivious to it. You know, there's one set of sort of behaviors and policies and actions for the donor class and for the wealthy. And there's another one for the rubes and the communists. Oh, the commies are coming, rubes. That's for the dum-dums. That's for the MAGA. And it keeps them happy and angry and, you know, pointing in the right direction. And Donald Trump loves tyrants and hates democracy. So he loves all his tyrant friends and he wants to oppress them and show them off and put them on the red carpet and give them a tour and maybe go out for dinner together. That excites him. That's why he's, you know, slapping his name all over everything. That's what tyrants do.
0: How then do we explain his love for New York City Mayor Zoran Mamdani? Because that also would seem to make a hash of his, you know, commie socialist Sharia law scare warnings that, you know, are sort of making up the bulk of what the GOP is actually running on this year. I mean, what next? An Oval Office meet and greet with Caitlyn Jenner? I mean, he's really screwing things up. Why does he like Zoran Mamdani so much?
3: Have you ever taken a squirrel who has dementia and jacked it up on speed?
0: Oh, yes, of course. Who hasn't?
3: You're asking for linear thinking and consistent thinking from a lunatic who just spontaneously does things. You know, that says he's the Joker. I just do things. I don't have a plan. I just do things. And he just does things. And so Mamdani's, appeals to his hometown boy. Oh, we're both from New York. We both love New York. Remember New York? Remember Grandpa when New York was wonderful and people used to wear hats and things like that and women wore skirts? And he just played him like a violin. So that's why there's something there. He doesn't have, if you're looking for a consistent set of policies or beliefs or anything, ideology, there's nothing there. There is the will to power and there is narcissism and there is rapidly decompensating craziness. And of course, racism underneath it all. And that's just.
2: And interior decorating. He's very.
3: Oh, yeah, he loves
2: that.
3: He does love that.
0: Well,
3: altogether.
0: I mean, he can also see that Zoran Mamdani is doing well in the polls.
1: Yeah, and game recognized game, as it were.
3: Popular.
0: Heather, go ahead.
3: I'm just going to say, I want to add to what Digby said about foreign policy, which is before the U.S. international order was imposed by us after World War II. Strategic thinking people were thinking about it long before the end of the war. And that's why we have strategic thinkers like Mark Carney doing that work, because they saw what the world order was beforehand with the League of Nations and that collapse and punitive penalties for Germany. That didn't work. That was a failure. That's why we had World War II for a lot of reasons. So they learned from the mistakes of the previous model and built a brand new one. And the new one was as new as anyone had ever seen. Then nobody knew it would work. So we're used to it. Mm. You know, we see it as the way the world should be. And it's a pity that it's gone. But the people who developed it and implemented it, it was as radical and different as what Mark Carney's trying to do.
2: Yep,
0: and
2: absolutely.
0: I think that a lot of us, you know, we lived it. A lot of us of our age, I think, don't really appreciate how rare it is, the peace, the relative peace that we've all lived in, despite the various wars that, you know, the U.S. seems to love to get into around the world. But in general, this period of of relative peace that humanity has sort of lived in during our lifetime is just not the norm. It is the exception. And, you know, going back hundreds and thousands of years. So hanging on to that with a new world order will be a challenge. All right, let me take a quick break here since we all got completely sidelined and I enjoyed it. but we're going to come back with some more on the elections. And speaking of the idea of looking forward, we're going to do that as well. No, not to who will be the nominees for president in 2028. We got plenty of time for that. But more, what if Trump really loses? What does that mean? What can we expect from that? All of that and more straight ahead with Digby, Driftglass, and Desiree. I'm Brad Friedman, and you're listening to The Bradcast.
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0: 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All right, guys. Last time you were on, I believe we briefly discussed that it was beginning to feel a lot like the 2006 midterms. That would be George W. Bush's during his second term, when sort of every bombshell news story that seemed to come out each day, I'm sure you guys remember it well, seemed to just make things, you know, just worse and worse for congressional Republicans at the time, before they then went on to face a thumping, I think George W. Bush called it, in the midterms. It is feeling more and more like that to me every day, setting aside Trump himself. Just a few examples from the past week or so. Don Jr.'s wedding party funded on a private island by a Russian oligarch who's very close to Vladimir Putin, now even triggering Republicans in the U.S. Senate to call Don Jr. in to be subpoenaed. Maine's Republican Senator Susan Collins reportedly entangled in a contracting bribery scandal with an investigation that was reportedly covered up by Trump's FBI. Colorado Congresswoman Lauren Boebert, this one just slipped right through the radar, reportedly under an ethics investigation after being accused of sex with three of her own staffers in a complaint involving hush money payments, and we have not even gotten to any October surprises yet, Driftglass. Should we be wary of those still to come and you know, that they could somehow, while everyone's excited about what could happen, while there could be a blue wave in November, that could somehow, you know, reverse the seeming trajectory for Democrats right now, some sort of October surprise?
1: Two things.
0: Yeah.
1: First, on the Professional Left podcast, on our last episode, we covered the absolutely eerie parallels between the poll numbers on George Bush's last day in office, Trump's numbers now, and they are damn near identical. The 72% of Republicans support, 71% for Bush. The number of independents who've swung wildly is like 24 to 70. And some weird percentage of Democrats, like 6% and 4%, were still pro George Bush and Donald Trump. So I don't know who these people are. I think they're just, you know, rounding errors. But the numbers are damn near identical, which tells me something profound about the way the public attitude has shifted thanks to these stories. Now, the other thing is they are rolling out their secret weapon. Senate Republicans are rolling out their secret weapon, a hero of the past, a man of dynamism and empathy. Everyone loves him, and he's taken the stage again. That's George W. Bush. They're bringing him out of retirement to raise money for Republicans, which is not making anyone happy, but it's putting George W. Bush's face back on the front of the Republican Party, which people really, really don't want to see. So every single rake in the universe, they're stomping on at this point. I don't know why, but boy, howdy, keep doing it, guys.
0: And do they even need that money? I mean, they're about to set off this money bomb, the GOP and the billionaires. I don't even know that they need to raise any money right now. They've got so much more of it than Democrats. But sure, let's haul out George W. Bush. Why not? Digby, if there is to be a real October surprise that could affect Democrats, it seems to me that the only one that seems feasible is that Donald Trump ends the war, which, you know, he's actually dying to do. And though, you know, I know that Iran wants to hurt Trump as much as possible so they could, you know, keep this thing going. But they also might realize that they're likely to right now get the best deal ever, you know, with Trump being as desperate as he is. Would that change the trajectory that Republicans seem to be on right now if suddenly Donald Trump announces he's made some deal with Iran?
2: I honestly don't think so. And there's a reason for it. It's because he's announced he's ended the war, or what, 27 times already? I mean, I don't, who believes this? Who will believe it? Because he signed an agreement at Versailles that he was ending the war. I mean, he signed a Treaty of Versailles because he's so stupid. He didn't know what he was doing. And Macron was sitting there next to him laughing. thing, and you know, just kind of okay, go ahead, you know, look at the wall hall of mirrors here, you know, dumb, you know, he is, you know, he's an idiot, and he's been saying this forever, so it's too late. I mean, nobody's going to believe it. And the analysts who know how this could possibly work, whatever the deal is, will be the deal for Iran to control the Strait of Hormuz. It will not solve any of their problems. The global oil market is going to be, tumultuous and turbulent for yes. going forward for any amount of time. There's no way that's going to settle itself.
3: That's
2: gas
3: right.
2: prices might take a short dip, you know, just on the news that something, but that's not, it's still going to go back up. I mean, nothing will change, in other words, in the material sense of what's going on with, you know, with gas prices and diesel prices, which is what has people so upset about the Iran war. And what's going to happen, the Middle East is totally destabilized now. That Saudi Arabia is, you know, looking at the United States going, hey, bud, I thought you loved me.
0: Mm. They're the dragged back into this war now. Yeah, with the Houthis. Yeah.
2: And that's not going to, nothing's going to solve that, you know. So, no, I don't think it's going to make a difference. I think the ship has sailed. I really do. And I don't think anything Trump can do. Now, I'm not saying there couldn't be an October surprise. I mean, who knows? I don't know what it would be that would cause Democrats to, you know, lose their luster. And Hunter Biden's other laptop terms up. I mean, I don't know what it would be. I have to assume that it would have to be something that Trump could do. And I just don't think there's anything he could do at this point that could change the trajectory for the Republicans. I mean, maybe after the election, something could happen, but I think the election is, I think that's.
0: Well, I want to talk about it after the election in just one moment, but Drifty, let me ask you, you know, I mentioned this a minute or so ago, this money bomb of spending in states across the country. We've been hearing about it in recent days. Are we underestimating, since we're George Bushing it here today, are we misunderestimating the effect of that massive air campaign? I mean, this is a lot of money. They've still got 40 days. They are wildly going to be able to outspend the Democrats. Is that going to make any difference in their fortunes?
1: If they take all of that money and buy all the diesel in the world and artificially lower the prices, it might have an effect on the election. Other than that, you know, there's so much baked in at this point that they can do more of the same, but louder. They can scream communist louder and baby killer louder. And they can do all the things that money can buy. But it's not going to change the material reality that voters are experiencing on the ground right now. And there, if you haven't noticed, there's a cottage industry right now of MAGA people going on TikTok and Instagram and YouTube and saying, you know, I love Donald Trump, but my truck is hungry and thirsty. I can't get no diesel, and you've got to fix that.
3: It's true.
1: It's this, pardon the expression, white trash pity party all over the place.
0: Yeah.
1: And they're all real mad about it because they trusted him and he did bad things. And honestly, what they come up with is, I'm never voting again for nobody, or both sides are equally bad, so I'm not going to do anything. But there is no way that a couple of dozen ads bombarding these people or flyers in their homes, because that's the only way we're going to reach them, are going to change the fact that their diesel costs are incredibly high. The Epstein files are still unreleased. We're still at war. All the things that they actually care about are unaffected by all the screaming in the world. So it might make a dent in some places. I wouldn't discount that. But the trajectory, overall trajectory, is on towards victory.
0: With that in mind, therefore, much as the great powers during World War II were looking ahead, given what seems to be this quickly deteriorating mental condition of Donald Trump, and I think that does not get underscored enough, I think people need to start noting he is crazy. If this wasn't FCC radio, I'd be able to say he's effing crazy. But he just seems to be getting insane to me. And Heather, I'm beginning to look forward to what happens if there is, in fact, a blue wave, much less a blue tsunami. At that point, with, you know, nothing politically to lose, should we be worried, or might that actually, I don't know, somehow sober him up a little bit, somehow regarding his legacy or something?
2: He's way too far gone for that. No, I don't think it, I don't think that it would sober him up. But I do worry about this, actually, because I don't think he really cares about the Congress. I mean, they're going to be bothering him. They're going to have hearings. They'll call Junior up on the Hill. They'll do all kinds of things. Maybe they'll even impeach, I don't know, Pete Hegseth. I mean, Thomas Massie, you know, they ran out of town to avoid having to vote on an impeachment for Pete Hegseth. So who knows? Maybe that all that kind of stuff will be happening, and he knows that will happen. I don't think he cares. I honestly don't think that's not the game that Donald Trump is playing now. The Congress is useless to him. He doesn't believe they have any power. The courts have power, but only, you know, it's a very slow moving kind of power. And he thinks he can move faster than the courts to get what he wants. And I think that he's his new thing now is that everything is national security, right?
0: Right.
2: I mean, like the kicking out the Politico guy because they listened to J.D. Vance when he told them something,
0: right.
2: You know,
0: yeah.
2: I mean,
0: well,
2: it's a matter of national security. You
3: national
2: know, I mean,
3: security is national security is his get out of jail free card.
0: He realized that the courts will, they don't want to get in the way of a president when he says security. Yeah.
2: He's the national security guy. We got to trust him.
0: So what happens? Become even more dangerous than he has been? Because he has the, you know, he's got the power to be dangerous, but he's so bad at it that he's not all that dangerous so far.
2: That's kind of what we have to hope for. That basically he's, you know, he spends all of his time just kind of fighting these battles over the ballroom and the arch and doing all that kind of stuff. But you know, it's hard to know. He's obviously losing it. He is insane. I don't think there's any doubt about it. There's something wrong with him. Let's just put it that way. His brain is just not functional, even to the extent that it used to be, which was never that great. But there's something really gone off. And I think it's the stress. He's 80 years old. This is very stressful. He knows that he's very, very unpopular. He knows that he's failed. His war has failed. His tariff plan has failed. His presidency is failing on an absolutely massive level. And he knows that. And he's saying the opposite. Of course, the golden age is the best it's ever been. He's blaming the press and doing what anybody does to try and rationalize what's going on. But that's what's happening. And that is a very deep psychic injury for somebody, for a malignant narcissist.
0: Which is what concerns me.
2: Me too.
0: Yeah.
2: Me too.
3: In that lame duck period after the election, before January 3rd, there's a lot of mischief that Republicans in Congress can do with Trump helping them along, acting like a bunch of cornered animals.
0: Yeah, and I want to ask very quickly about that, but Driftglass, I want to let you ring in there. Do you have that same concern that if he really takes that thumping this November, that should we be, after celebrating, should we also then be worried? Or is this, you know, sure, he's less, also less powerful. There's less that he can get away with. How are you looking at this right now?
1: Well, if we're going to stick with World War II analogies, as the Russian army was closing in on one side and American on the other, did that man, the funny man with a little mustache, ever say, "I have failed"? Hell no. He said, "The German people have failed me. My generals have betrayed me." Mm. This narcissist a-hole in the White House, I'm treading very carefully now.
0: Thank you.
1: Will never take responsibility for anything. He was betrayed by the GOP. They didn't listen to him. They didn't put in enough voting plans elsewhere. They didn't do what he ordered them to do. If only they'd listened to Donald Trump, they would be winning. I guess they just don't want to win. I guess they're all just stupid.
2: Yeah.
1: And you know, and he'll throw a little tantrum and then he'll have 2 years to do whatever he wants, which I think will involve planting his name. Remember what Grover Norquist did with Reagan's name?
2: Yeah, exactly.
1: Norquist plan.
2: The legacy project.
1: Exactly. There's got to be a Reagan something in every county in the United States. And and Trump, so we can memorialize him and worship him later for the thing he never was.
0: Okay, well, that if that's what he does, he becomes less dangerous because that's just stupid and pathetic. And if he wants to try to rename everything after himself, good luck. Everybody will fight him. But at least it's not the danger that he could be as a, you know, cornered animal, reaching out, scratching out for his life. So I'm actually encouraged by your answer on that one, Digby. I've got about 30 seconds for everyone to make a prediction here. Supreme Court, by the end of this year, will we have two new Republican justices, Driftglass?
1: No.
0: How many will we have?
1: We'll have the same number.
0: Zero.
1: We'll have the same number.
0: Zero.
1: I think that we'll be held in suspense because I don't think there are going to be enough Republican senators who are willing to jump off the cliff to do this thing one more time. Maybe one, but I can't imagine that there are enough Republican senators willing to commit seppuku politically to prop up someone who's clearly failing and who they're not that much afraid of.
0: So you're saying that Thomas and Alito, if they see the Democrats take over the Senate, they're not going to quickly resign in order to allow the Republican Senate to replace them with Republican appointees?
1: I think they would have to count the votes very carefully in the Senate, because I do not think this is going to be 50-50, 51-50, something like that. It's not going to be an overwhelming majority. And if Democrats are willing to blow up their filibuster, which they should, if they have the authority to do so, I don't think there are three or four senators who are willing to throw themselves on that grenade again. Maybe once.
0: Heather, you've got 15 seconds to ring in on this.
2: I'll just say I agree exactly with Driftglass. I don't think that the Republicans are willing to go to the mat on this. This is a very volatile issue, and I don't think they'll do it this time. And yeah, they don't have Mitch McConnell in there anymore. I don't think even Thune has the stomach.
0: So you're also saying Thomas and Alito are not going to quit before the end of the year?
2: Yes. They're politicians. They'll count the votes. They'll know whether or not they can get away with it, and I think they'll find out that they can't. That the Republicans are not going to be able to replace them before the end of the Congress.
0: Interesting. I'm not sure either of you are right.
3: We'll find out.
0: We will indeed.
1: We'll find out
0: in the weeks ahead. Yep. And I hope we'll be able to have you at least on one more time before all is said and done on November 3rd. Heather Digby Parton is the, where do I have my notes here? Where is she? Oh, yeah. She's over at Salon, salon.com.
3: And Digby's Hullabaloo.
0: Digby's blog.net. Right. You can also find her on the Blue Skies at Digby56. 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He's also on Blue Skies at Driftglass. Delightful speaking with both of you guys. Looking forward to the next time. Thanks, guys.
1: Thank you.
2: Thanks for having me.
0: Thank you for being had. Desi Doyen, no time for a break, right?
3: No.
0: Let's get straight to it. Our latest Green News Report.
4: Seeing this thing come from nothing to this in relatively a short amount of time is incredible.
3: Hurricane Polo explodes into historic storm off of Mexico's west coast.
5: Governor Landry wants to temporarily halt U.S. diesel exports to bring some relief, but industry experts warn that plan could actually backfire.
3: Trump and Republicans float diesel export ban in ill-considered bid to lower fuel prices. Plus,
6: a future beyond fossil fuels is in sight.
3: Outgoing United Nations chief makes a final plea for peace and climate action.
0: All of those pleas, pretty please, and more straight ahead. From BradBlog.com, I'm Brad Friedman.
3: And I'm Desi Doyen.
0: Stand by for 6 minutes of independent green news, politics, analysis, and snarky comment.
7: So when you're the president of the United States and people are struggling with gas, you don't sit there and talk about your new helipad or your drapes in a ballroom. You actually go and do your damn job.
0: No snark needed. Well said, Michigan Senate candidate Abdul El Sayed. This is your Green News Report. Okay, Desi Doyen, well, this came out of nowhere, and it could well soon be affecting us here in Southern California.
3: Yes, it could. Acapulco, Mexico is now preparing for major storm impact after Hurricane Polo rapidly intensified on Tuesday into one of the most powerful hurricanes ever observed in the Western Hemisphere.
0: Like out of nowhere.
3: Yes. Polo exploded from tropical storm to Category 5 monster in less than 24 hours. Fueled by record warm Pacific Ocean waters. Polo.
0: Marco?
3: Polo is now the second strongest Eastern Pacific hurricane ever recorded, just behind 2015's Hurricane Patricia. Meanwhile, Hawaii is bracing for yet another round of potential catastrophic flooding and mudslides from a different storm. Man-made global warming and the powerful El Nino are turbocharging tropical cyclone activity in the Pacific.
0: We have been seeing quite a lot of this rapid intensification of these storms now for the past couple of years, it seems.
3: Yes, which scientists say is caused by man-made global warming.
0: Go figure.
3: Relatedly, a disturbing new analysis out this week estimates that the extreme heat generated by the Super El Nino climate event could kill more than 450,000 people across the globe through February of 2027.
0: Yikes.
3: The researchers also warned that this El Nino will give the world a short-term preview of our future.
0: That's okay. I don't need any preview. Thanks.
3: In other news, while at the annual United Nations General Assembly in New York City, Donald Trump announced that he is considering a temporary ban on U.S. exports of diesel to help lower record fuel prices that are hammering every corner of the U.S. economy.
0: And that were caused by him and his war in Iran.
3: Yes. Vulnerable Republican candidates and even some governors jumped in to support the idea, but industry analysts warn that a diesel export ban would be a really bad idea that would trigger cascading disruptions across the U.S. refinery system and ultimately drive up prices for diesel, jet fuel, heating oil, and retail gasoline while worsening supply shocks around the globe.
0: Because we already make more diesel than we need, so not exporting it does not help the problem.
3: And it makes other things much worse. At the UN General Assembly, many world leaders called attention to the climate crisis amid a record-shattering string of weather disasters over the summer around the world. Outgoing UN Secretary General Antonio Guterres, in his final speech to the Assembly, cited the rising threats of climate change, war, economic inequality, and artificial intelligence as the four major trends shaping humanity's collective future. An unrelenting advocate of climate action who made the climate crisis central to his tenure, Guterres again urged governments to quickly transition away from fossil fuels that drive climate change, noting that renewables are now the cheapest source of electricity in the world and also provide energy security. He also called out wealthy nations for failing to fulfill their pledges to help poor countries adapt to climate impacts. And he called out the oil industry that has reaped $500 billion in profits since Russia's invasion of Ukraine.
6: We know that fossil fuel interests won't step aside on their own. Big oil has treated the atmosphere as an open sewer and cashed in on the consequences. Those who polluted the most and profited the most must do far more to repair the damage they caused. Polluters must pay.
0: You know, I've spent a lot of years making fun of his accent.
3: Yes.
0: That said, he has been a tremendous champion for the climate. He will be missed. I hope whoever replaces him is anywhere near as good.
3: Yes.
0: For much more on all of these stories and the ones we couldn't get to today, check out our website at greennews.bradblog.com. I'm Brad Friedman.
3: And I'm Desi Doyen.
0: And this has been your Green News Report.
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3: Green News Report.
0: See you there. Until we see you here next time, I'm Brad Friedman. 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
9: I'm Rick Smith, and this is Labor History in Two. On this day in labor history, the year was 1918. That was the day that the Industrial Workers of the World Union was banned in Canada. The Industrial Workers of the World Union had grown steadily in Canada, reaching as many as 10,000 members by 1911. The union was especially strong in mining, logging, and the textile industry. But backlash against the radical union was mounting in the United States and in Canada. Swept up in Red Scare hysteria, the governments of both nations targeted the IWW. With the beginning of World War I, labor unions that dared to threaten strikes or to speak out against militarization were met with harsh reprisals. By 1914, the Canadian IWW had less than 1,000 members. In May of 1918, 18 Canadian IWW leaders were arrested while they attended a meeting in Ottawa. Those arrested were immigrants and were sent to a labor internment camp. Then the Canadian government moved to ban the organization altogether. The ban against the IWW would last until the end of World War I. Those found to be affiliated with the union faced up to 5 years in prison. 13 other organizations were also banned in Canada, including the Chinese Labor Association and the Social Labor Party. The act further read that it was illegal to attend meetings, except religious services, during the present war at which the proceedings are conducted in the language of any country with which Canada is at war, or in the languages of Russia, Ukraine, or Finland. After the war, the IWW was once again allowed in Canada and slowly began to rebuild. But the scars inflicted during the war years took a lasting toll on the union's membership. Labor History in Two, brought to you by the Illinois Labor History Society and The Rick Smith Show. For more information, go to laborhistoryin2.com.
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9: And welcome, brothers, sisters, working class heroes. This is The Rick Smith Show. Thanks so much for being here today on the big program. Lots to get to, lots to talk about. Xi Jinping is in town. Yeah, in country. Landed at Joint Base Andrews yesterday, greeted by Donald Trump. And really, a lot of interesting news media around this, presenting China as an equal. In what is a break from protocol. And of course, this is what Trump would do, because he's just rolled out the red carpet for Xi Jinping. And look, you can go, this is mastery of diplomacy. Maybe he thinks Xi is manipulatable as he is. You know, say nice things to his face, and he'll give you whatever you want. I don't know. I don't know if that's the thought process. I guess it's a gamble. But also the fact that in the run-up to this meeting, he has done nothing but go after China, accusing them of election interference, accusing them of trade manipulation, of all kinds of stuff, and frame them as the enemy. But face to face, and this is where, you know, I go back to, this is our paper tiger bully, and this is our paper bully to his face. Buddies, you know, they're like old friends, you know, long lost buddies, as opposed to rivals, you know, for global power and trade and artificial, and I'm never saying super, artificial intelligence and all of the stuff that's going on. And of course, his, you know, China rigging the election for Biden, which is just, again, the weird thing here, though, is China did not bring their business delegation, which tells me nothing's going to happen. There's nothing going to get done. This is just for show. This is going to play really well back in China, in their state media, seeing their leader being.

0: You know who Trump is not going to treat Xi Jinping like Zelensky. You're never going to see him yelling at him like he's a child and telling him he's got no cards. There will be no discussion of cards. Because sadly, we've given away most of our leverage to China. We still have some levers, and we better be using them soon. But more and more, we're kind of giving it away. Now, it's going to be interesting to see with the news ban, you know, with the pool reporters, you know, not showing up, you know, how this is going to play out. I'm interested to see how the court's going to respond. The judge evidently signaled that he might be skeptical of Trump's ban of CNN, MS Now, and Politico, based on the fact that they were given no due process. And this is not a First Amendment issue. Then this is about Fifth Amendment. This is not a First Amendment case because it's right there in the First Amendment. So it's going to be interesting to see how the judge plays this out. But on the other front, the Des Moines Register got their lawsuit from Trump tossed out, which is good. I wish ABC and some of the other people who bent the knee and wrote opened the checkbook, I wish they would have done something to stand up to Trump at the beginning, because maybe we wouldn't be this far down the road. But I am curious how this big powwow with China is going to turn out and what the headline bullet points are going to be. You know, greatest meeting ever, greatest deal to bring us half of the business we used to have. I'm guessing. Who knows what Trump's going to dream up? That's what I'm going to be watching for, because I'll tell you this, without China's business leaders coming along, I don't really know that they're really serious about this meeting, other than the optics. Want to hear your thoughts? Email me, rick@thericksmithshow.com. Going to take a quick break. When we come back, train safety back in the news. We're going to talk to a union leader about something CSX is doing. Back after this.
1: I'm Rick Smith, and this is Labor History in Two.
2: On this day in labor history, the year was 1789. Congress passed the Judiciary Act of 1789. This act established the plan for the U.S. Supreme Court. At first, the court was comprised of just six justices, appointed by the president with Senate confirmation. The number of justices varied until 1869, when it became set at nine. The Constitution granted the Supreme Court jurisdiction over all laws, but especially those where constitutionality was an issue. The highest court has played a key role in deciding some of the most challenging issues facing the United States. Up until the 1800s, rulings related to labor law were decided by state courts, but the Supreme Court became the deciding body for many labor questions. It was the Supreme Court that upheld the jailing of Eugene V. Debs for violating an injunction against organizing a boycott of the Pullman Palace Car Company in 1894. Injunctions continued to be a tool against labor stoppages. In another famous case, the Lowell versus Leller case, often referred as the Danbury Hatters case, Dietrich Lowe refused to recognize the Hatters Union. He replaced striking workers with scabs. The strikers organized a nationwide boycott of Lowe's hats. Lowe sued, and the case made it all the way to the United States Supreme Court. In 1809, the Supreme Court ruled against the strikers. The Supreme Court often showed an anti-worker bias. In the 1918 case, Hammer versus Dagenhart, the court ruled Congress could not enact laws regulating child labor. In another early 1900s case, Lochner v. New York, the Supreme Court ruled unconstitutional a New York law that mandated a limit of 10-hour workdays for bakers. Today, many important labor cases come before the Supreme Court. Do you think it's possible to return to the days of no minimum wage and child labor?
3: Welcome back to the Rick Smith Show. Now, here is Rick Smith.
0: So on Tuesday, near Bozeman, Montana, mile marker 59 for you those in the area, on Montana 191. A tractor trailer loaded with hay flipped over, crashed, causing quite a mess. And I know, Rick, what's so special about a truck crashing? Well, you know, as some

0: someone who's driven a truck for a very long time, it's the next part that interests me the most. Because according to a Montana highway patrolman, someone at the scene, the claim is the truck's automatic braking system malfunctioned, caused all the wheels to lock up, and, well, jackknife and crash. And I got to tell you, I'm not thrilled with all of this technology. If I'm going to be the one dying behind the wheel, I want to be the one making the mistake. So I'm really uncomfortable as we're moving to automated vehicles. Now, pair that with the story of railroad giant CSX. Them and their record profits are now cutting some 1,100 jobs. And as I understand, the Trump administration has given them the go-ahead to do more, I'm guessing AI-like inspections instead of actual inspections. And again, another bit of technology that, not proven, kind of makes me uncomfortable, uneasy, especially with East Palestine not too distant in the rearview mirror. And that's why I've asked Tony Cardwell to come share some thoughts with us. Tony's the president of the Brotherhood of Maintenance of Way Employees Division of the IBT. You can check out their website at bmwe.org. Tony, thanks for taking time for us.
1: Thanks for having me on, Rick. I love your show.
0: So walk me through what's going on here. I'm seeing this story. CSX is hugely profitable. There seems to be no reason to cut 1,100 employees other than they think they can and can line their pockets a little bit more. What's going on?
1: Yeah, CSX Railroad has gone from, let's just take fourth quarter of 2025. They went from $720 million in net profit in that quarter to $807 first quarter of 2026 to now $1 billion. Dollars of net profit. This is net profit in 2026, second quarter. So they're obviously doing very well. There's no reason for any cuts. We have very strong, some of our strongest collective bargaining agreements are on the CSX Railroad. And they made a decision and notified us that they're going to eliminate, close to 1,100 jobs and create some type of seasonal type of jobs out of them. They haven't really explained it, so we don't know if those guys are going to come back once they're laid off. We don't really understand exactly what their intention is for them. But ultimately, they are laying off, going to attempt to lay off 1,100 employees. Of course, we're going to fight like crazy to make sure that doesn't happen. We think this is a major safety issue. So we're definitely going to get into that fight with them and try to protect these jobs. We think now is not the time. There has been reductions. Pretty serious reductions since 2016, so much so in the industry that we've thought we've kind of flatlined or we've gotten to where you can't cut any further. Staffing is at all-time low levels on the railroads, but it seems like it kind of evened out, if you will, and now all of a sudden they're announcing that they can cut another 1,100 jobs out of their approximately 3,400 jobs or 3,500 jobs over there, which is a severe cut. So yeah, we're definitely concerned.
0: Yeah, I mean, this is an industry that for as far as I can remember, like 12, 13 years, they were trying to have one guy on a train because that one extra salary, instead of having two, they wanted to go down to one because that extra salary, that was really going to make or break the company's bottom line.
1: Yeah, right, exactly. And at the same time, they were extending trains out to, you know, from what used to be much smaller trains to nearly, you know, 4 or 5 miles long, which is insane. They've quadrupled the size of trains and wanted to put one person in the cab, which was crazy. We had that fight from our sister union, the BLET, and I think they've gotten enough legislation put in place that those jobs are now protected, we hope. You never know when they're going to come back and start playing games again, but I think there's enough agreements out there that those folks representing that union have done a pretty good job there. So
0: now you're talking seasonal employment. I mean, like casuals, like, you know, hey, Christmas is coming, you know, we're going to grab some people off the street, like you see at the local the local grocery store or the Walmart. I mean, is this what we're talking about? Because understand, look, I drive a truck for a living. I know that not every Tom, Dick, and Harry can go walk around a truck and find things wrong. I think I kind of want someone who knows what they're looking for, looking at the trains and making sure that, I don't know, making sure they're okay to be going through communities at I don't know. Am I missing something?
1: Yeah, these are extremely high-skilled jobs. Anyone that understands railroading knows this is extremely heavy equipment, heavy metal, all kinds of welding. The work is, you know, to become certified in some of these jobs, you can't even get certified for 2 to 3 years. And so just to become certified in some of these jobs, it takes a long time on the job and understanding the job to somehow deem that they can be seasonal workers is foolishness.
0: Yeah, I mean, and the greed part of this to me, again, it's another one of those, you know, how much is enough? I mean, how much do you need to line your pockets to take jobs away from people who desperately need them? I look at, and these aren't, look, these are good jobs. These are good, solid, family-sustaining wage jobs. But, you know, they're not CEO jobs. How come we never get rid of CEOs? How come we don't automate them? How come we don't have an AI CEO where, you know, hey, concern for community comes first?
1: Yeah, absolutely. And what we do know is we do know that there's been an absolute cannibalization of the railroads for the next quarter profit. So short-term gain it's being pushed for, you know, reductions in workforce and costs and sell-offs and divesting in mines. The railroads are a national treasure. I think you know this, Rick. They expanded the West. They still continue to service this country in ways that people just don't understand. Most of your chemicals are shipped by rail. Most of your gas and oil is shipped by rail. Cars, most of the products, plastics, all shipped by rail. It's a vital industry.
0: So let me ask you this, because, you know, part of this, my concern is I understand.
1: For the background noise there. It's very, very.
0: I understand.
1: Yeah. You
0: know, last year, the Trump administration gave CSX a waiver that permitted, I guess, weekly inspections. I don't know how. Look, when every time I get into a truck, every time that truck gets on the road, it's been inspected by me. I write down and I say it's roadworthy. There's nothing wrong with it. And if there is something wrong with it, I go get it fixed. Now, this is from what I understand, this waiver gives CSX to do this weekly. So, hey, you know, the other 6 days of the week, who knows? The story that I read said this is going to reduce actual human eyes on this stuff by 40%. Has that happened? And is this a part of that?
1: Yeah, this is I wouldn't say it's necessarily part of the cuts. The whole entire industry is pushing for. So all the railroads are pushing for what they call an ATI waiver. It's automated track inspections. And what they're claiming is that they have machines that will reduce the necessity for track inspections. Now, when I say track inspections, I mean the folks that go out and put visual inspections on the track. Remember that a large majority of your derailments are caused by defective track or defective structure, right? And so ultimately, they want to reduce the amount of visual track inspections that are being done. Now, these laws have been put in place for many, many years. And on Class 1 railroad main lines, you're required to inspect the track twice a week. We would argue you should probably do it three or four times a week. In this particular case, they want to reduce it to a month. We have these machines that can come out and do these inspections. Now, we challenged this, and we fought with the FRA. We were still talking to the FRA about this because these machines have been around since 1972, but they're plugging in the AI name to this, the ATI, they're calling it. And so they're getting those who are naive about the railroad to believe that this is some fancy new technology that they're implementing, but they're actually using track geometry cars, which have been around since 1972. Wow. And what we showed them, prove to them, is that these geometry cars, which we won't want them to use track geometry cars, they do find defects that the human eye can't find. And so, but they've been around since 1972. We want them to use them. The problem is that they only find 27% of the defects in the defect code, the FRA defect codes. The human eyes find the rest. So the railroads are actually, in my opinion, somewhat deceitful about this because they're trying to convince the general public and the politicians and everyone else that, hey, we want to reduce these with this new equipment. Well, it's not really new equipment. It's been around since 1972. And then they're saying, hey, we will find them with these machines, find all this, but they're not asking to use any type of new machinery. They're using track geometry machines that have been around forever that do not find, you know, defects. They're not asking for some special kind of cameras that go around and check the track, you know, much closer. They don't want to find more defects. More defects means more work and more money. You have to spend money to fix the defects. They're trying to take the human aspect out of it so that they don't have to find these defects and slow down the track. Remember in railroad that velocity is everything, and velocity is simply speed.
0: Yeah.
1: If you slow down trains, it costs money. It costs millions and millions of dollars the more you slow down the trains. And so they don't want the trains slowed down. They want to run them with, you know, immunity and just, hey, if there's a derailment, the FRA, the federal government allowed these laws and here we go, more derailments.
0: Yeah, time is money. Obviously. No, time is money. I mean, but that's, you know, that's the corporate mentality, which is why every worker in this country should be a member of a labor union to kind of slow that down, not just for better wages, hours, conditions, but for their own safety. I mean, this is the part that's really frustrating, because I'm not against using technology to make jobs easier and better, but it's that redundancy of having the human eye on it that I don't want to lose. But also, and I guess the bigger part of this is kind of the canary in the coal mine, if you will, for every worker in this country, where the employer may go, hey, there's an AI solution to your job and you might be out in the street. So this seems like it's again, corporate America, you know, showing its hand that the second they get a chance to replace you, kiss your behind goodbye.
1: Yeah, I kind of find that this AI move on these corporations, the greed is crazy. They're doing it way too fast, first of all, and they're doing it very unsafely. There's a race to less safety, less, you know, push the technology as fast as you can just to maximize profits. And the danger of this is when you do this in industries like the railroad, you derail a chemical train, you destroy people's lives. I've been to East Palestine. I've talked to the people there. Their houses went from, you know, they lost 75% of value in their homes. You still can't drink the water in the town. They still have terrible problems. They still have people that the children are getting sick and they themselves are sick. They devastated these people's lives, and they seem like it's okay to just gamble with this happening again. It's crazy, Rick. Yeah. It's absolutely nuts. We're when you're dealing with a railroad industry, all industries have their own unique issues or problems. But in this industry, you can't play games. If you drop a train like that in Chicago, you will destroy not just thousands, but millions of people's lives. Remember, East Palestine is not that far from Pittsburgh, which is a very populated area. If they would have dropped that train in Pittsburgh, you can rest assured that, you know, that it would have destroyed the city. So we're very, very concerned. It is my job, and I think all of our workers care too. When you're a railroader, you become very invested. You just like a trucker. You love the work. You love the job. You love what you're doing. And we're extremely concerned about the direction. We're feeling like we have to save them from themselves because they're moving towards this technology. They're saying, AI, AI, AI.
0: Yeah. No, ultimately, you are saving them from themselves.
1: And find the defects. It doesn't solve the problems. It doesn't catch the defect on the train, on the wheels. All the carmen are saying in a different department, they all say the same thing. Our union carmen are saying, we're trying to use AI technology to check all the cars as they go by and all the stuff, and they're not finding the defects they should. So this is extremely dangerous.
0: Yeah, but again, very to me, this is another failure of our political system to get ahead of what a coming crisis. And it's the failure for us to rein in and put guardrails on AI and all the robotics and the automation and all the stuff that's coming. Because look, you know, we've got to give our pound of flesh to corporate America, because, you know, evidently we desperately need them. But this is another one of those moments where our political system has failed us, because this, again, East Palestine was not that far ago, long ago, and it should serve as that example of maybe we should never allow this to happen again.
1: Yeah, we've spoke to several politicians about this. We meet with them regularly on these issues. And we find some consensus amongst Democrats and Republicans, but it seems like it's just not reaching the ears of some of these groups that make these decisions. In this particular case, the FRA, the people that run the FRA have to understand that when something happens in this situation, they've been warned. We've sent the letters. We spoke to them. And if something does happen, it's going to fall on their shoulders. So, you know, you can blame the railroads so much, but if you give them the waivers and you let them do these highly dangerous, you know, type of operations, then you're responsible for it. And we're going to hold you responsible. So when something does happen again, and it will, I say this, I'm not the typical guy that sits here and cries and says, oh, well, things are going to happen. The world's going to blow up. But the direction they're going, it's inevitable. It's going to happen again. It's going to happen You know, it's already happened twice since. People don't understand. There's been two major chemical spills since then, but they weren't in areas where there were populated areas.
0: So how come we don't hear that? How come that isn't on the nightly news? How come we're hearing about the latest nonsense outrage bit and we're not hearing that, oh yeah, another train derailed and chemicals are getting into our water supply and into our environment? How come we're not hearing that? Are these big railroad giants, are they so powerful that nobody wants to upset them for advertising dollars?
1: Yeah, I'm going to introduce you and all your listeners to a group that not a lot of people know about. It's called the AAR, and the AAR is a lobby group for the railroad industry. And the AAR is very, very ingrained in Washington, D.C., and they have a lot of control. And so when these things happen, they're tough to fight because they seem to have a stranglehold on some of the people that should be, you know, allowing this information to go out, be disseminated to the general public, and they don't. They are able to hide and protect the railroads from quite a bit of bad activity, I'll say it that way. Yeah. And so the AAR is the group that is responsible for covering up the bodies, if you will, from these type of situations. And they continue to lie. We've had hearings in front of Congress on this ATI issue, and they flat out lied to them over and testified and lied to the Congress about what's going on. They've said, for example, on the ATI, these machines find 90% more defects. The head of the AAR sat there and told them this. And when he said this, if it finds 90% more defects, we would be cheering for the machinery because it would be 90% more work.
0: Right.
1: I mean, how stupid can you possibly be, you moron? You know, you just perjured yourself in front of Congress. And they say things like this constantly, and people that are naive don't understand and they believe it. Or they don't want to hear the truth. You know, we know that's common too. They don't want to hear the truth. And so they ignore this. This is a serious, serious issue. The industry is a treasure for this country.
0: Yeah.
1: We forget how important it is. And the more we allow it to be degraded by people that are profiteering off of it, short-term CEOs that come in for 5 or 6 years and maximize as much profit as they possibly can and suck in the assets out of this national treasure, the worse off we are.
0: Yeah.
1: We need to get serious about this in this country because it is oftentimes what I call the lifeblood of our economy. And when we take it and destroy it or allow it to be destroyed, then we're going to be one day sitting upon this completely, you know, incompetent railroads that cannot operate.
0: Now we're heading on that track. Last question I've got for you, Tony. An industry, a company that made $1 billion profit in a quarter, firing 1,100 workers, it's not going to add that much to their bottom line. What should people be doing? I mean, look, we all want safe railroads. We want safe communities. We want good jobs for workers because communities need that income. This is all part of being part of society. What do we do? Do we call our congressmen? Do we yell at our local newspapers? What are we doing?
1: Yeah, well, I always ask, please go, you know, please talk to your congressman. If you're a union worker and you're in a different industry, please take the time to call and push these issues. And you can always follow us on our website, and we always put up the bills that we're trying to push through. We have some rail safety bills going through right now. There's an ATI bill that's been sponsored. It's actually made it through. It's made it through a couple of phases of the House already. We believe that it's going to be adopted. We have those bill numbers on our website, and I'd ask that you take the time to look at them if you could and make those calls. That's important. Some of these bills will protect some of the headcount and the jobs and the mandatory inspections and stuff. And if you can help us out, your viewers can help us out in any way, we appreciate it. I will say this, our Teamsters leader, agree or disagree, politics, he's been fighting these issues for us as well. At his level, he's been having those conversations and setting up meetings and really going to war on these issues for us. So I can say that Sean O'Brien has been very, very helpful to our cause. when it comes to the rail safety bills and stuff that we're pushing right now.
0: No, good. We need it. BMWE.org, the website. You can check out the Brotherhood of Maintenance of Way Employees Division of the IBT at BMWE.org. Tony, great talking with you. I'm hoping people are going to reach out, because look, as a truck driver, I'm not worried that, hey, maybe AI is going to be replacing the inspections and ultimately me. And all of my Teamster brothers and sisters. So this is the beginning of what is a very long fight. I appreciate the time.
1: Absolutely. Thanks for your time, Rick, and thanks for having me on. I love your show. Once again, keep it up.
0: Thanks so much. Appreciate it. Want to hear your thoughts. Are you okay with the AIs? Are you okay with automated inspections of trains that are, what, up to 4 miles long? Gotta wonder. I want to hear your thoughts. Rick at TheRickSmithShow.com. Right back. I'm Rick Smith, and this is Labor History in Two.
2: On this day in labor history, the year was 1929. That was the day a mistrial was declared in the case of 16 textile mill unionists in North Carolina. The mistrial sparked 5 days of anti-union vigilante violence. Textile mill workers at Gastonia's Lorry Mill had been on strike since April 1st. They demanded higher wages and shorter work hours, union recognition, and an end to the hated stretch-out system. Soon, textile workers at Bessemer City's American Mill walked off the job in solidarity and joined the National Textile Workers Union. Ella Mae Wiggins was one of the strike leaders at American Mill. She was known for her militancy, but also for organizing black workers into the union. As the strike wore on, mill owners evicted dozens of families from company housing. Wiggins helped set up a tent city. On June 7th, sheriff's deputies attacked strikers who marched to Lorry Mill to call out remaining workers. The police arrived at the tent colony later that evening to disarm them, and Gastonia's police chief wound up dead. Immediately, more than 70 textile union members and leaders were rounded up and arrested. 16 stood trial for the murder of Chief Adderholt. The anti-union committee of 100 smashed up the NTWU headquarters in Gastonia and Bessemer City. They kidnapped, beat, and threatened to kill several union members. The rampage continued as SCAB forces moved on to Charlotte to raid the offices of the International Labor Defense, who had handled the strikers' case. 5 days into the terror, Wiggins was killed on her way to a union solidarity rally. Outrage over her murder forced mill owners to improve conditions and wages. But the fight to organize would continue for years.
0: For more information, go to laborhistoryin2.com, like us on Facebook, follow us on Twitter at laborhistoryin2.
3: 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Welcome to Code WAC, where we break down how our healthcare system really works, what it means for you, and how to make it better for everyone. I'm your host, Brenda Gazar. My guest is Mark Dudzik, a longtime union organizer and labor activist. He's a former president of Local 8149 of the Oil, Chemical, and Atomic Workers Union, now part of the Steelworkers, and a former national organizer of the Labor Party. In 2009, he co-founded the Labor Campaign for Single-Payer Healthcare and currently serves as its chair. 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
3: Mark remembers being in Baltimore when Bethlehem Steel went bankrupt. 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But losing a job isn't the only time that connection between employment and healthcare becomes especially powerful. There's also the moment workers decide whether to strike.
4: You go on strike, you lose your healthcare. 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
3: Get the full Code Wax story on ProgressiveVoices.com and on the PV app. Catch all our episodes by subscribing to Code Wax wherever you find your podcasts. 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
0: So as you know, I'm a big supporter of union labor. I often tell the story of the Tale of Two Bridges, the replacement for the Tappan Zee in New York, and that monstrosity out in California, one done under a project labor agreement, on time, under budget, and the other, well, I don't think they think it's ever going to get done, and way over budget. The one in New York that was done with the project labor agreement was the under budget on time one. And I've been saying for a long time, you get what you pay for. Union labor is skilled labor and they get compensated for it. But I often hear, and this is where I love this argument, my ABC contractor folks, the right wing think tanks, often tell me that we could save as much as 30% on all building projects if we just did away with Davis-Bacon and project labor agreements and all this. And you go, anybody who knows anything about building knows labor isn't even like 30%. So if people were working for free, they couldn't make that. But what they are arguing for is lower wages for workers. And ultimately, what we know when this stuff happens, lower skill levels. And that's why I've asked Matt Hinkle to come share some thoughts with us. Matt's an associate professor of economics there at Alma College. He's got a new piece out, The Myth That Unionized Construction Costs Governments More, over at Governing. Matt, thanks for taking time for us.
6: Thank you, Rick. Great to be here.
0: So I love this argument because I get it a lot. You know, if we could just do away with those union rules, if we could just do away with those wages, we could build so much more, Matt. We could have more schools and bridges and roads. It would be awesome.
6: Yeah, you know, you hear that argument a lot. It's thrown out there, you know, in terms of, if you use non-union labor, potentially less skilled labor, then, you could build all this stuff. You can save all this money. That argument is out there in a lot of different respects, but I appreciate you having me on to talk about this paper that we wrote, that I wrote with my esteemed colleague, Dr. Larissa Petrucci, out in California, where we really tackle this argument head on. And we got some really great data and I think a really great story to tell.
0: Yeah, well, walk me through what you found. Because look, you know, I can talk about the Tale of Two Bridges, and we can talk about all of this for hours. But what did you study? What's the focus of this? And I guess why did you focus on this?
6: Yeah. So in terms of the why, I think the why is maybe the more important question to start out with. The why is because, frankly, this area is just so understudied. I think that there hasn't really been a cohesive argument that has come out in terms of, really combating these narratives that we hear about, how costly union labor really is. And so what we did out in California, this was a data set of 128 projects. And what we were looking at was, do projects led by union contractors, union signatory contractors, are those completed faster? And are they completed more on time and on budget? And so this was, again, a data set of 128 projects, 75 of them which were led by union contractors, and 53 of them that were not. So it was a pretty even split there. And in terms of some of the main findings that we had, the first finding was that the cost overruns were much higher on non-union projects. So of the 53 non-union projects, on average, the difference between the starting cost and the final cost of the project after everything was said and done, it was over $500,000 greater at the end of the project on non-union projects. But on union projects, those projects that were led by union contractors, union signatory contractors, it was one-tenth of that, only about an average of $50,000 more. In terms of that cost difference between start and finish. And we also found a timeliness effect as well. So on average, union projects were completed about 2 weeks faster than non-union projects. But then those were kind of more descriptive findings. Once we employed industry standard, what we call regression analysis, so kind of statistical models that account for all other sorts of things that might impact project cost and timeliness. So how big the project was, how big the initial cost was, whether it was an urban project or a rural project. And this was in Sacramento County that we focused on. Once we ran these statistical models, what we found was that, and this was a significant difference, on average, the difference between start and finish in terms of cost was about 6% less on union-led projects than it was on non-union projects. And in terms of the timeliness finding, when we controlled for all of those other factors, the difference was even more stark. On average, union projects were completed an average of about 40 to 60 days.
0: Wow.
6: Faster.
0: So I have my thoughts on why that is. Did you look into the why at all? Did you try and figure out why non-union contractors are further behind and more costly? Is that part of that?
6: Yeah. So the conclusion that we drew from our data was that you kind of get what you pay for, right? If you're talking about using non-union labor versus union labor, it might seem cheaper up front when you're doing non-union labor, but ultimately what our study shows and what our study supports and suggests is that when you use union labor and the project is done right the first time and done with more skilled, more trained labor, it's more likely to be completed on budget as well as on time and even early. And that has a lot of I think a lot of implications for a lot of different groups, including taxpayers, because then taxpayers can be more confident that, they can reap the benefits of their investments, because this is ultimately taxpayer dollars funding this stuff. Right. And so the fact that they can get a better return on their investment, but also be able to make use of, these things faster. So schools being completed faster allows that to be used faster by the public.
0: Sure.
6: And so ultimately, I think it comes down to the fact that this is a benefit to taxpayers.
0: And one of the other reasons I throw out there is, look, union workers are just better skilled. They're better trained.
6: Yep.
0: Their apprenticeships are much better. Not only are they much better, they're completed more often. And I know my ABC contractor friends are like, no, we got an apprenticeship program. I know so many people who have begun those programs and never finished. It just seems like they're trying to churn out cheaper labor and calling them apprentices instead of moving them along in their career, like you see in the union building trades, of which, my son, is in one of these union building trades programs. They're fantastic, and he makes a great wage, but does a good job.
6: Yeah, and there's another study that my colleague, Dr. Petrucci, did in California, where she looked at apprenticeships specifically, and what she found, to your point, Rick, is that the registered apprenticeship system, the union system, trains over 90% of apprentices in the state of California. And that's true, all throughout the country. And I think that gets at this point that you also hear a lot about, the skilled labor shortage in the trades. Like, we can't get enough people in the trades. Well, I think that depends on what segment of the industry you're talking about. If you're talking about the non-union side of the industry, where the pay is worse, the benefits are worse, the training is less, then yeah, that's where you're going to find the shortages. But as I'm sure you can speak to maybe firsthand, when it comes to those union apprenticeship programs, the lines are out the door. And so, ultimately, when it comes to the labor shortage, the labor shortage is non-union specific. That problem just isn't really there on the union side of the industry. And I think that's what our study also speaks to.
0: No, look, his apprenticeship, when he went to take the test, there were 400 people who signed up for, I think there were 8 positions that they were going to fill. So you had 400 people because, just to your point, they're good paying jobs with good benefits, solid retirement, and a training program that you get paid while you learn. And you don't end up with a lifetime of debt over your head by just trying to get some skills. So for me, all of this puts me in the right direction. But from just a citizen standpoint or a business owner standpoint, I want those workers making a good wage because I want them going into the community and spending that money that they've got, a little disposable income in their pocket. It's that reverberation effect through the local economy, a local trade with local workers spending a little disposable income in the local economy is not a bad thing, Matt.
6: Absolutely. So yeah, that local multiplier effect you're talking about, we absolutely see that. And there's other factors to consider here as well. So in terms of this argument that, you know, non-union labor saves money, well, the other issue to think about here is safety, right, on the job site. And there's tons of research, including research that we cite in our own study. There's tons of research out there that suggests that, you know, when projects are led by union signatory contractors using primarily union labor hired through those union hiring halls, that job sites are safer. So injuries and even fatalities are significantly less on those job sites. And there's even a really good study that we cite in our paper that says that union contractors and union workers are more likely to have all the necessary personal protective equipment that's needed in order to ensure that safety on the job site. So again, it's that argument of, you know, you get what you pay for. If you use that better skilled labor, better trained labor that is also better paid, you're going to end up with a better product at the end that is completed, like we show in our study, faster, more on time, and more on budget.
0: But it's always amazing to me that the contractor class with their political class just say, you know, hey, if we could just pay those workers less, you know, if we could get rid of that project labor agreement or that Davis Bacon or the state baby Bacons, get rid of all the prevailing wage stuff, that we could pay people less and we could do other things. And what we find is places that have done away with prevailing wage and done away with, you know, the project labor agreements. Look at West Virginia as the example. You know, what they find is the industry starts to go away and they realize that, one, they're losing their skilled trades, and two, their costs per project keep going up. And I think it was the Senator Jim Justice, now who was then governor, who said, we did all the things. We passed the no rights to work stuff. We did away with prevailing wage and none of it benefited us. So I think the message we got to start pushing back on, because the corporate message is union labor is just too rich. We just can't afford it. We can't do enough. I think the message should be, we can't afford not to have union labor.
6: Which, to your point, you mentioned the West Virginia example. There are certainly others. Indiana was another one where there was a really good study done by the Midwest Economic Policy Institute where they quoted even Republican legislators in Indiana that said, you know, we thought we were going to save all this money and, you know, we didn't save a dime. Right. And even take my home state of Michigan. You know, Michigan, as you probably know, repealed prevailing wage in 2018, only to bring it back 6 years later, recently in 2024, in part because I think there was that realization of, you know, we're not saving the money that we thought we would save. And in fact, it's only made things worse from a skilled trade standpoint here in Michigan. So I think, you know, that's, you know, I think Michigan is another good example to point to of why, you know, it was so important to bring back prevailing wage and bring back.
0: And also not to bring you into a partisan fight here, but also why politics matters, because it was a Republican governor and a Republican legislature in Michigan that rammed through all of the no rights at work and all the end of prevailing wage. And it was, you know, Whitmer and the Democrats who brought it back. So, you know, it's pretty simple. So, you know, when I look at this, and this is where my struggle comes, because I want the simplest answer. So for me, when I see your study, help me here, because when I see it, I see, okay, the contractor got to hire cheaper labor, unskilled labor. The costs are enormously higher. Why was it enormously higher? Was it just bad work, or was it the contractor lining his own pockets because nobody's paying attention? No one's minding the taxpayer dollar. Or is it a combination of both, do you think?
6: Well, and we weren't able to dig as deep on this angle that we wanted to in our study. We're actually hoping to get more data on this to be able to explore this further in a future study. But part of what we think was going on there was, you think about change orders, right? And, you know, in the middle of a project, you know, hey, there's this unexpected delay that we ran into, so we need to file this change order that impacts the costs and the timeline. And so we found some sort of preliminary evidence in our study that it was those non-union contractors, those non-union led projects that were doing more of those change orders and more significant change orders. And I, in part, because I think of the kinds of things we've been talking about, you know, about how union labor gets the job done right the first time. When, you know, you have, you know, a non-union contractor leading a project, you might end up having more of those change orders that cause, you know, those delays that push the project out further. And then, of course, when that happens, oftentimes that leads to more cost overruns. So it's also an efficiency argument that we make in our paper. That,
0: no, I get that.
6: Yep. So it's an efficiency argument that if it's union led, primarily union labor, then it's going to be more likely to be done right and done quickly.
0: Yeah, but I still come back to that. I don't think the contractors are losing out. Because when I think they want you working for less, where's that money going? It's going into somebody's pocket. And I'd like to see a study on that to help me work through some of that. So last line of questioning I've got for you. For policymakers, this seems kind of like a simple no-brainer that, you know, this is something that we should put to bed already and stop listening to the ABC contractors and stop listening to the people who spend their lives bashing unions and maybe go, you know, sit down and hush up a bit.
6: Yeah, it's, you know, it seems, and this was even something we were talking about as we were, you know, putting the study together. It does seem obvious, but, you know, it, at the same time, that's why it's important, I think, to, you know, have this study out there and have this work out there and have more work like it out there to be able to put on paper and have data to back up what seems like a pretty, you know, obvious and simple and straightforward point to make. But I think it also speaks to the fact that even with, you know, this study out there and even with this work that's continuing to pop up when it comes to construction research, there's still a lot more work out there to do. There's still more work in terms of making these arguments clearer for contractors, for policymakers, and for, you know, construction industry actors as a whole.
0: Are they paying attention to this, I guess? I mean, any response to this? Because I couldn't find the ABC response, which, you know, probably, or the Chamber of Commerce response. What kind of responses have you been getting?
6: Well, I haven't seen responses from them either, but we have gotten a lot of really positive response, from, you know, the more unionized segment of the industry, you know, people reaching out to us, you know, saying, hey, this is a really great study. This really supports the kinds of things, to your point, Rick, the kinds of things that we've been saying for a really long time. So we haven't seen any sort of opposition response to this. We still might. There's still plenty of time, but, yeah. You know, at the same time, you know, I think it's important to point out here, you know, in terms of, you know, my positionality in all of this, I'm not affiliated with a union. I am an independent academic who let the data tell the story in this paper. This was not inherently a politically driven paper. This was an empirical paper where we are letting the data do the work. We're letting the data tell the story, and the data was telling a very clear story about the benefits of union contractors and union labor.
0: No, it's good work. You know, and look, it's about, you know, pinching the quarter till the eagle screams and getting the best buck bang out of our taxpayer dollars, and that is always going to be with union labor. Matt Hinkle, I appreciate you sharing some thoughts on this. I hope folks will check out The Myth That Unionized Construction Costs Governments More. You can get that over at governing.org, I believe. Matt's an assistant professor of economics there at Alma College. Matt, thanks so much.
6: Thank you so much, Rick. Great to be here.
0: Great talking with you. I want to hear your thoughts. You in the trade somewhere? Does it hold up in your neck of the woods? Or please, an ABC contractor, reach out to me and tell me where he's wrong. Rick at TheRickSmithShow.com. Back after this. I'm Rick Smith, and this is Labor History in Two. On this day in labor history, the year was 1918. That was the day that the Industrial Workers of the World Union was banned in Canada. The Industrial Workers of the World Union had grown steadily in Canada, reaching as many as 10,000 members by 1911. The union was especially strong in mining, logging, and the textile industry. But backlash against the radical union was mounting in the United States and in Canada. Swept up in Red Scare hysteria, the governments of both nations nations targeted the IWW. With the beginning of World War I, labor unions that dared to threaten strikes or to speak out against militarization were met with harsh reprisals. By 1914, the Canadian IWW had less than 1,000 members. In May of 1918, 18 Canadian IWW leaders were arrested while they attended a meeting in Ottawa. Those arrested were immigrants and were sent to a labor internment camp. Then the Canadian government moved to ban the organization altogether. The ban against the IWW would last until the end of World War I. Those found to be affiliated with the union faced up to 5 years in prison. 13 other organizations were also banned in Canada, including the Chinese Labor Association and the Social Labor Party. The act further read that it was illegal to attend meetings, except religious services, during the present war at which the proceedings are conducted in the language of any country with which Canada is at war, or in the languages of Russia, Ukraine, or Finland. After the war, the IWW was once again allowed in Canada and slowly began to rebuild. But the scars inflicted during the war years took a lasting toll on the union's membership. Labor History in 2 brought to you by the Illinois Labor History Society and the Rick Smith Show. For more information, go to laborhistoryin2.com.
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0: So it's amazing to me that the argument that building the ABC contractors made, you know, if we can, and right-wing think tanks especially, if we can just do away with those project labor agreements and that prevailing wage, 30%. And you get people who regurgitate that, especially in the construction industry. And it's always amazing to me that you would want to work for less. I mean, that's the part that I'm just, I haven't figured out yet. I haven't figured out what it is about us. They go, no, we should save the employer some money by working for less. They should get more of the wealth that our labor creates. It's bizarre. And I happened to see an article over at entrepreneur.com that caught my attention. Then I'm like, you know, maybe I'm wrong. But this headline just grabbed me that said business costs are increasing and unions are not helping. Here's what employers need to know. And look, it's a hodgepodge of beware. The unions raise costs for everybody because they want livable wages. They want health care. They want safe working conditions. They want to have a decent life. They want their labor to mean something to their families, not just by doing a good job for you, which people do, but also that idea of working hard, playing by the rules, getting ahead. And the article is interesting in that they go into a little bit of labor history that I don't normally see, but they're kind of giving some background to maybe why. And I think they get a little bit of it wrong. You know, they go back to 1794 with the Federal Society of Journeymen Cordwinders in Philadelphia, who formed a union because they were working, you know, 77 days a week, sun up to sundown, even past that. And how in Massachusetts, an 1842 court gave the workers the right to organize. And they even talk about in the 1950s how 35% of the workforce was unionized. How even up until 1983, around 20% of the workers were unionized. And that points out that, look, you know, the fact of the matter is it's been dropping steadily. And why? Bad policy. They don't make that connection. But it's the Reagan era policy that's even stepped on it even more. But they did hit on something I thought was interesting, because I do believe about a third is the natural rate of unionization in an economy, about a third of the workers. And they point out that the public sector, 38% of public sector employees are members of organized labor. And that's at the end of 2025. So, you know, kind of gave a little bit of that. Now, the argument that they make is, well, you know, people, they just don't want unions anymore because, you know, they needed them back then. But they did point out that largest percentage of union members in the last 16 years. And he asked the question, How can we, as business leaders, improve working conditions to the point where unions are not needed anymore and not even talked about as an option? Now, some have used, go back to the era of yellow dog contracts, where if I hear you talking about it, you're fired and blacklisted. And now they tried the non-compete agreements, and they just fire people now. It's better than shooting them like they've done in the past. But that's an interesting question, because I've always said there would be no need for unions if workers were treated well, if they got good wages, if they got good health care, if they worked in safe working conditions, if they were treated well, if they felt valued and respected. Those are all things that employers have absolute control over. From the day you're hired, I often, when I was doing organizing, I often used the analogy of a baby. When you bring a baby into this world, you have such great hopes. They're going to solve cancer, going to go to the moon, going to be just the smartest, best, be the Renaissance baby, going to be an athlete, going to be a scholar, going to be a philosopher king, whatever your hopes and dreams are. Same thing with starting a new job. You've got great hopes. You've got great dreams of, hey, I'm going to do well. I'm going to make a good living. Life is going to be good. And then you get beat down every step of the way. And the reason, at least in my experience, the reason most people went to look for unions is respect, is safety. Wages were down on the list most of the time. Now, he did throw out the wages are set by market forces like they've never been set before. Like, no, that's not true. It's not true at all. There's no invisible hand that's setting a market rate. That's what businesses do. Their offering is as little as you're willing to take. And in desperate times, desperate workers are willing to take desperate wages. And this is why having a union demanding higher wages, actually having the information of how much the wage should be, so important. When a union sits down and negotiate a contract, they want to see the books. They want to see how much wealth that labor force is putting into the coffers. And then they want a share of it. Not all of it, but they want a share of it. And for me, that's the conversation we need to have. But this idea that unions aren't helping us make more money, one, is ludicrous, because skilled workers do make more money. But the idea that somehow this guy thinks they should just be, working for less is beyond me. But I want to hear your thoughts. Email me, rick@thericksmithshow.com. 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And as always, thanks so much for being here. We'll see you back here next time.
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I'm Ian Masters, and today we'll look into a number of stories and issues in the news. We'll begin with Vice President Vance proudly announcing the Trump administration has stripped 760,000 enrollees off Obamacare, the Affordable Care Act, in the name of combating fraud, when the real fraudsters are the Florida Republican Senator Rick Scott, whose health care company paid the largest Medicare fraud settlement of $1.7 billion, and Trump just pardoned a fraudster who stole $2 billion from Medicare. We discuss this administration's deliberate cruelty in denying health care and food assistance to our neediest neighbors by creating phony headlines that imply social safety net programs are full of fraud and need to be cut so Trump and Vance can offset the cuts by giving tax breaks to their billionaire donors. Joining us is Alex Lawson, the Executive Director of Social Security Works, where his work focuses on protecting and expanding Social Security, Medicare and Medicaid, and lowering prescription drug prices. His recent articles of Common Dreams include "The GOP is taking our healthcare to fund bombs and tax cuts, we're fighting back," and "We crisscrossed America to tell Republicans stop taking our healthcare." Then, as an extremely powerful Category 4 Hurricane Polo threatens devastating storm surges off the coast of Acapulco, Mexico, as climate scientists warn that this year's El Niño weather pattern could be the worst on record, Background Briefing's Anna Leia examines Trump's planned cuts to climate change research, denying us the ability to learn about changing weather and sea levels at all. A coming Office of Management and Budget rule would give MAGA political lackeys control over roughly $1 trillion in federal funds to everything from local governments to elementary schools and research institutes, but also firefighting, farm programs, and veterans care. Joining Anna is climate scientist Andra Garner at Rowan University, who researches changes to sea levels in the era of climate change. She has advised the United Nations on priorities in what it's designated as the Decade of Ocean Science for Sustainable Development and sits on the New Jersey State Advisory Panel for how to deal with changes to its coast and storms. Then finally, we'll get an update on today's activities at the United Nations General Assembly and speak with Dulcie Limebach, the founder of Past Blue, which she

0: and Women's Issues. Previously, she was an editor for the Coalition of the UN Convention Against Corruption, was the publications director of the United Nations Association of the USA, and was an editor at the New York Times for more than 20 years. And joining us now is Alex Lawson, the Executive Director of Social Security Works, where his work focuses on protecting and expanding Social Security, Medicare and Medicaid, and lowering prescription drug prices. His recent articles at Common Dreams include "The GOP is taking our healthcare to fund bombs and tax cuts, we're fighting back," and "We crisscrossed America to tell Republicans stop taking our healthcare." Welcome to Background Briefing, Alex Lawson.
1: Thanks, as always, Ian, for having me.
0: Well, thanks for joining us. And J.D. Vance, Vice President, just announced that the Trump administration were ejecting 760,000 people from Obamacare, claiming fraud, and saying that this measure would save the government $2.2 billion. What they're not saying is that Trump just pardoned a Medicare fraudster who stole $2 billion from Medicare, and former Governor Rick Scott, now Senator from Florida, he settled Medicare fraud that he was responsible for $1.7 billion some time back, and obviously pocketed a lot as well. So where are the real fraudsters? As far as I can tell, they're going after people, and I'm not even sure that these people are guilty of anything. But if they are, it's pretty small pickings. At the same time, the, you know, pardoning these multi-billion dollar fraudsters and rewarding them, like for the people of Florida, voted for this guy to be governor and then senator. It's just incomprehensible to me why this massive crook is in the United States Senate. But I just wonder, Alex, whether this is all about trying to cover up the cruelty of the Trump administration by suggesting that somehow people in the social safety net, people that need help for healthcare and food and basic livelihoods, if you cast them as a bunch of fraudsters, then you can excuse yourself for the widespread cruelty of throwing millions of people off Medicare and taking away food stamps while giving tax cuts to billionaires.
1: Yeah, I think just off the bat, that what the Trump administration, the Trump regime is doing is they're, and they do it all the time, but they're basically fabricating claims of fraud in order to destroy any programs that actually help people, right? And they're doing it at Social Security. They do it in every aspect of healthcare. And this is just another one. What they are after are headlines, right? That they're taking on fraud. It's just farcical because, like, the first thing they did when they took office was fire all the inspectors general whose job it is to root out fraud. So off the bat, I want everyone to understand that that is the case. That's the short answer. This is just a distraction to steal healthcare for more people and further collapse the healthcare system. And your listeners should know, if they haven't received their notices already, this is on top of the largest premium increase that people will probably have ever seen in their lives from the $1 trillion they cut out of Medicaid. This is going to drive people's healthcare costs up higher. So it is just a fantastically cruel policy built on a foundation of even crueler policies. So that's the off the bat. Everyone should understand that. But Ian, I do think that your listeners should understand, you know, a little bit deeper dive, because, you know, the question that you ask is qui bene, who benefits, right? So if there is this fraud, who benefits? Would it be a person getting health care? No, because then it wouldn't be fraud, right? They would just be getting health care in the way that they should. What their claim is that these are all phantom enrollments or something like that. And who benefits

0: from that, but the plans and the insurance brokers, and the White House has set this up aiming at the insurance brokers. And the truth of the matter is, there is a lot of fraud that they should look into. You just pointed out where the fraud is. The fraud is in the C-suites of the plans, right? The C-suites of the for-profit insurers. That's where they concoct the massive frauds that they perpetrate on us. So if you were interested in going after that, you wouldn't do it by just disenrolling, 750,000 people. You would go to the insurer who would be getting the money, right? That's where the money ends, is in their pocket. And you'd say, open up your books and let's look at this. But they're not doing that. They literally fired the people who would do that. And also on the insurance broker side, insurance brokers do need more scrutiny because of our wealth extraction system masquerading as a healthcare system in this country. People do need to use brokers because it's so complicated. And then some of these brokers are crooked and they're in it for themselves, right? They function on commission. But again, you wouldn't go after people by in order to get at the brokers, right? You would go after the brokers. If the problem is that there's these brokers who are committing fraud, well then go after the person committing fraud. If the problem is these plans are committing fraud, go after the people committing fraud. But they don't, as you pointed out. In fact, they give presidential pardons to the people who are committing fraud. So what you have here is at least some portion, and we won't know because they didn't look at it. They just dropped this. We don't know. We don't have the data, but at least some portion are just people who are enrolled rightfully in an ACA plan, and they were just disenrolled, which they might not even find that out until they go and try to access care, because they would, from what it looks like, be people who are not accessing care right now, which isn't suspicious. Only 10% of the population accesses healthcare at any one time. So this is the Trump administration doing what they do, which is trying to create headlines where they're combating fraud, which they're not. If all their actions point to committing fraud, not going after fraud, and the people who get hurt are just everyday Americans who are trying to thrive in a system that seems to be throwing traps and weapons at them all the time. Prices are skyrocketing across the board. Healthcare premiums are about to go up even more. I mean, where does it end with this administration? They just want to make life unbearable for the American people.
1: And during the Biden administration, health officials decertified around 200 of these brokers after learning they're engaged in fraud and just getting fees, signing up people, signing up, homeless people, etc. But then the Trump administration recertified those brokers last year. So they brought,
0: exactly.
1: they brought back the fraudulent brokers. I mean, it's just amazing how cynical and criminal these people are. So isn't this also, though, this obsession that Trump has about undoing anything that Obama did, like the JCPOA, the nuclear deal with Iran? And how many times have the Republicans tried to kill Obamacare?
0: I think that's right.
1: Lost count, haven't we?
0: I think that's right. It is, but I'm not sure it's driven by that. This is just me musing, but the sophistication and the cruelty matches, but the sophistication does not match, Trump's mental acuity. So what I would say is that you have Dr. Oz, who, because RFK is such a ridiculous joke of a man, people sort of put Dr. Oz in the same category, and you shouldn't. You should put him in a very sophisticated villain. He knows what he's doing, and what he's doing is working as hard as he can to make as much money as possible for insurers, for for-profit insurers, and to take away guaranteed health care as much as possible by privatizing Medicare. And so going after the ACA. This is the tactic they use, where they break something and then they complain about it being broken, and then they come in with their magical solution, which just happens to be their cousin is in that business. And it's not a solution, it's just a way to make money, more money. So then, like a Dr. Oz sells it to Donald Trump on, like, oh yeah, this is Obamacare. We're still trying to take, and then, Donald Trump sort of signs off on it and is also like, will this distract from the disastrous war that I lost in Iran, and the Epstein files that are just about to be released? And, Dr. Oz is like, yes, sir. And so then they do it. But the sophistication that I'm pointing at, you nailed already. If you wanted to go after fraud committed by brokers, then you would actually go after the brokers who committed the fraud. You wouldn't reward them by letting them back in the system. If you wanted to go after fraud, you would go after the plans who would benefit from any sort of inflated numbers. But they didn't. They pardoned a fraudster, right? So we know it's not about going after fraud in any which way. It's actually about destroying the healthcare system in this country so that there are millions of people who are uninsured, who are scrabbling to try to just get the bare minimum. And then they have these junk plans. And that's the real moneymaker there, right? That they've greenlit again is junk plans. So they're going to make people desperate and then sell them junk. That's the way that they can really profit in the healthcare sector. So, you sum it all up, and the solution to all of this is so easy. It's just guarantee healthcare for everyone in the country, right? Improve Medicare, expand it to everybody, guaranteed healthcare. Every other peer nation of ours has done it. It's not complicated. No one loses anything. You just get more and better things, i.e., healthcare, or sorry, e.g., healthcare that works. And that's what we have to keep our eye on. What I have to keep my eye on all the time is we have to fight the bad things that they're doing. And this is despicable because there will be, we'll get numbers, but it's going to be in the tens of thousands, if not hundreds of thousands, of people who will now be uninsured, which is a very precarious position to be in this country. And we need to eliminate that precarious position. Just get everybody in. And when everybody is in, the cost goes down. It's not nearly as expensive to provide healthcare to everyone in this country as it is to allow companies to profit by denying healthcare. That's what we can't afford in the United States, is companies denying and delaying healthcare. That's how they make their money, and that's why healthcare costs are unsustainable in this country. That's why we pay the highest prices in the world, and we have the worst health outcomes of all of our peer countries.
1: So, in terms of the Affordable Care Act, J.D. Vance has proudly announced that the 760,000 people have been taking off Obamacare. If you earn more than $64,000 for a single person, you're not eligible. And if you earn less than $16,000 a year, which is the poverty level, you're also ineligible. But when they wrote Obamacare, they intended that the people at the bottom, under $16,000 a year, would get health insurance through an expansion of Medicaid. But then the Supreme Court, the Republican Supreme Court, made Medicaid coverage for low-income groups optional for states. And a lot of these cruel Republican governors have refused to take Medicaid, even though it doesn't cost them anything. That's the situation, right?
0: That is the situation. That's exactly right. And the Medicaid expansions were actually the best part of Obamacare by far. And I worked to get Obamacare created and passed. I did the research for Jacob Hacker on the public option at the time. And I learned a lot through that fight. And actually, the expansion of Medicaid is a great window into it. That's the best part, because you have the government, you have the accountability involved. It was weakened by the fact that you allowed state governors to play politics, exactly what you pointed out, right? So the federal part is saying, hey, we'll just pay for people's health care. And then there are state governors who are playing politics with it. And they say, no, we won't take the money. We're going to let our people die. We're going to let our people be sicker than they otherwise would be so that I can score some political points by confusing people. So what I learned during the fight around Obamacare and ACA, which I am very proud of, but I also know fundamentally the shortcomings of it and why we have to just focus on the goal, which is guaranteeing health care for everyone in this country. That has to be the goal. And as long as you allow these corporations to profit off of delays and denials, we can't have guaranteed health care for everyone in this country. So we have to, while battling against all of the enormous damage that this regime has done, right? I mean, what is still to come from cutting $1 trillion out of Medicaid is going to just, it's going to hurt people in a way that they won't really believe it, because I've gone around this country, I've gone to the hospitals that will close, and people just can't believe it until the hospital closes. Or I tell them, if you're lucky enough that your hospital doesn't close, it's going to lose the maternity ward. It's going to lose its level one trauma center. And people don't believe it until those services close. And then what I'm telling people along the way is also like, if you're lucky and your hospital doesn't close, or you didn't get kicked off of Medicaid with $1 trillion of cuts, don't think that you get away from the hurt, because your premiums are going to go up higher than you've ever seen before. So we're going to be, and that's happening in October, millions of notices will go out and they'll be like, yep, your healthcare costs are going up 17%. Just add that to, you know, on top of all of the other price increases. That's the cost. The cost of denying care is that people die. The cost of denying care is that people will get sicker. And the cost of denying care is that everyone's costs go up. It doesn't save any money. It costs the American people more. And the only way that we can truly save money is by covering everyone in one giant risk pool, one system, everybody in, and then it's easy. It's simple. That is not the doctors. They don't change, right? You can keep your doctors in traditional Medicare. There are no restricted networks. You can see the best, whoever is the best. That's the benefit of traditional Medicare. The only thing that changes is we won't have these huge industries that are chock-a-block with fraudsters. So that's where the fraud is. And you can tell that this is all misdirection and a lie, because they're not going after the fraudsters. They're not going after the people who would benefit or the people who would commit the frauds of extracting money from this system. So we have to always remember the goal. I have to always remember the goal of what the healthcare system can look like. And the good news is it's not that hard, because you just look at literally any other country, any other advanced economy, anyone in the OECD, anywhere in Europe. You know, look at Canada, they're right next door. And all these countries have figured it out. So I know that that is the goal. And then you have to keep a tally of all of these things that the administration has done that we have to reverse, but we can't stop at just reversing them. That's my point. It has to go to preventing them from ever being able to be done again. That's what we have to do going forward.
1: And all this happened because of Trump's big, bad, beautiful bill that the good Christian Mikey Johnson pushed through, which is all about giving massive tax breaks to the richest, to the billionaires, at the expense of taking medical coverage away from millions of Americans and food assistance from millions of Americans. And cynically, they made sure that this didn't happen until after the November elections. But hopefully the American people are not that gullible and will realize what these cruel, horrible people have done. I thank you for joining us here today, Alex Lawson.
0: Thanks so much for having me.
1: We're going to take a brief station break and back looking at how Trump's office and managing budget, new budget rule would give MAGA political lackeys control over roughly $1 trillion in federal funds so that they could cut climate change research institutes, also firefighting, farm programs, and veterans care.

0: This is Analea for Background Briefing. Let's dive into one of the most important government offices you probably haven't heard about. The Office of Management and Budget decides how the government spends money. So if the EPA wants to install more air monitors, the OMB will weigh in about whether or not the money will be there. In previous administrations, it's been a way for wonks to put their thumbs on the scale about what agencies are actually allowed to do, not what agencies want to do or propose to do, but what that actually gets funding. So that's why we're talking about the OMB today. Its leader, Russell Vought, is a returning Trump administrator with his own views about how money should reach Americans. He resigned his place in Republican leadership after Congress passed the Affordable Care Act. He left the public sector to start an advocacy arm for the Heritage Foundation. In Trump 1, he cut social programs and international aid, and in those hinterlands between administrations, he led a movement to consolidate power under the White House in what he called our post-constitutional moment. So under him, the executive branch has bled some of its great thinkers and most dedicated civil servants. Vought led the transition under Project 2025, and you might know him from wielding power during federal shutdowns and for working to reschedule federal workers' employment contracts. He called for trauma to federal workers because, quote, bureaucracies hate the American people. President Trump calls him actually a very nice person. But the funding contracts. Earlier in his term, President Trump proposed guidelines for how the OMB would decide who gets federal grants. Next week, those suggestions could become a hard rule, spanning across agencies from the Department of Defense to the Peace Corps, Veterans Affairs, the Environmental Protection Agency, the National Institutes of Health, the Election Assistance Commission. All of these groups give out federal money, and they give it to local and state governments, research institutes, schools, nonprofit organizations, and more. Traditionally, there's a panel of experts who decide where that money goes. And it's a lot of money. We're talking about roughly $1 trillion. So what the Trump administration wants to do is set up a political firewall between the experts and the cash. The rule would put in place political appointees who decide which grant applications move forward. Their goal is to, quote, demonstrably advance the president's policy priorities. Now, the rule runs over 400 pages, and the administration says it wants to promote transparency and accountability and cut wasteful spending. So you can guess what that means. We've heard news for a year and a half about attacks on science and research. This rule could change much more than that because the agencies control where federal money goes that touches American life in myriad ways: agriculture, education, museums, drug policy, ecology, international affairs, and aid. You name it. The inherent nature of truth, inquiry, and what the government does for its people. Today, we're going to talk to a climate scientist, and we invited her on because there might still be a chance for you to do something. There's a chance that this rule could be postponed until after the midterm elections, to December of this year. Over 100 congresspeople have submitted comments and letters against this rule, but we know their attention is limited in this intense time. If they hear from constituents, they might push for this rule to be delayed. Roughly 500,000 people and groups submitted comments about the rule over the summer, but most of them were just run-of-the-mill leading scientists, firefighters, mayors and county governments, roads and bridges builders, teachers, maybe people with not enough clout to get the rule postponed. And I don't need to drill into you the importance of science, from cancer research to keeping on our lights to making sure people can eat. We don't have time for the list. But one field of science where we can plausibly assume we'll be under attack is also one we're physically feeling more with every passing year: climate studies. So speaking with me is Dr. Andra Garner at Rowan University, where she studies climate science, sea levels, storms. She also communicates with vulnerable communities about how to prepare for coming surges. Her 8-page public comment is packed with punches in the name of science. In addition to being that commenter, her opinion is welcomed as an advisor by the United Nations and the state of New Jersey, sitting on environmental response panels for New Jersey and a workshop setting priorities for the UN in 2020s, which it's declared the Decade of Ocean Science for Sustainable Development. And her own work has been previously supported by federal programs that have since been cut. So, Andra, welcome to Background Briefing.
1: Yeah, thank you very much for having me.
0: Before we get into how bad this rule might be, before the Trump administration, what was the global role of American climate science?
1: Yeah, so the US has long been a leader on the global stage when we look at climate efforts. And that's really important because we've been able to help kind of lead some of those international efforts that we know are necessary to not only understand the impacts of climate change, but also to start formulating solutions to this global scale problem. For example, I study sea level research, and one of the things that I have come across in my work is that when we look at all the global sea level change projection studies that have ever been done, all the papers that have been published trying to understand how our future sea levels might change and what that means for our coastlines, about a third of those have come from the US and have been led by authors here in the US. So that's just, one example of one field of climate change where we know that the US has long been a leader. We've also, had many programs here in the US that have helped to support, access to climate models that people around the world can use, really building those collaborations around the world to help support climate science and improve our understanding of it.
0: So, in your corner of climate research, what did federal grants allow you to do?
1: Yeah, federal grant funding has been critical for me for a lot of my research, but also for the scientific community in the US in general. This is the primary way that we are funding all of the innovative research that's happening at universities around the country. And that really started following World War II, because during World War II, we saw the benefits of investing in science and technology and having the government partner with academics and academic research institutions. And following that, seeing those benefits, we really saw a bipartisan push to try to make sure that we could continue to fund that kind of innovation, even when it wasn't, a wartime effort. So for years, we've really, decades really, we've seen that funding be really a critical source for driving innovation and improving our understanding of science for lots of different fields, including climate science. For me, I've had grants that supported my work as a PhD student, allowing me to make sure that I had funding to do the work and to publish my research. I also had a grant from the National Science Foundation following my PhD that allowed me to go on and do postdoctoral work at Rutgers University, where the idea there is that, I'm building on the research I've done in my PhD, but also expanding my work to, in this case, other realms like sea level change and kind of continuing to learn more. And I also have had work funded here at Rowan to study sea level change, to try to involve a lot of my students here as well, and giving them really unique opportunities for undergraduate students to get that hands-on research and dive into the world of climate science research.
0: That's interesting. In your comment, you talked about how this could impact not just current research, but the future for American scientists. Do you mind telling me what you meant by that?
1: Yeah, absolutely. When we're looking at the things that grants for science fund, they're funding the lab equipment we need. They're funding things like computers, of course, but they're also primarily the way that we fund graduate students. They're the way that we fund, in my case, even undergraduate students to be able to work in science to, make sure that students are able to engage in science and be able to perhaps get a salary to do that science, be able to cover publications, because the way publishing works in science is that we typically have to pay a publication fee to keep the journals afloat as well and make sure that everyone will have access to that science. So what we're looking at here with the OMB rule that we've seen coming from Washington, but also the many cuts that we've seen to scientific funding in general from Washington, is that we're seeing impacts that are likely to last for years to come. It's taken us, as I said, post-World War II, in the decades since then, we've been building this scientific enterprise that has let the US become a leader on the global stage. And what we're doing now is seeing a lot of that dismantled so rapidly that it will be very difficult to recover from. It will be difficult, as you said, to make sure that we're bringing in these public servants back into these roles when we're losing that kind of expertise now. That's something that will have long-term impacts. When we're seeing, maybe less opportunities right now for graduate students, we're seeing the attacks on science maybe prevent foreign scientists from coming to the US for collaborations and to be part of our graduate programs. That's something that, when we start to lose the talent, we start to not invest in the talent that will be driving innovation for the coming years. That becomes a really big concern.
0: So, under this proposed rule, who's going to make the decision and how do they decide what science is worthwhile?
1: Yeah, that's one of the most concerning things about this rule. And that is that the rule gives political appointees. So these are people who are not elected. They very well might not have domain expertise for me, say, in climate science or any scientific training at all. And that person will now potentially have the ability to override recommendations on what science gets funded. And that's a very big change from what we have traditionally seen over the last few decades while we've been building our scientific enterprise into the global leader that it is today. What has typically happened is that, say, I have an idea for a grant, an idea for a new science project. I'm going to submit my proposal to, say, the National Science Foundation, outlining what I plan to do and how much funding I need. And that grant then is going to go through a peer review process where the grant is getting reviewed by other climate science experts who know my field really well, who will then look through the grant and evaluate it based on what its strengths are, where the weaknesses might be, and the merit that that proposal has, the use that it would have for people here in the US. And so that process is one that has allowed us as a country for decades to fund the best scientific ideas and to fund the scientific ideas that maybe will lead to solutions we most need or that are going to be the most promising ideas out there, the soundest science. And what we're looking at now with this OMB rule is a change that would allow these political appointees who might not have any scientific training to overrule the decisions made in that peer review process and the recommendations made in that peer review process. So the analogy I like to use is, if you had a leaking pipe in your home, you're probably not going to go ask your bank teller to come and fix it. You're going to go to an expert in the field that knows how to fix a leaking pipe. You're going to go to a plumber. When we're looking at how we should fund science and making decisions about what should be funded, we don't want to go to someone who doesn't have that scientific expertise. We don't want to go to someone, certainly, who is going to be mostly focused on whether the science aligns with the political whims of the day. We want to go to someone who will have the scientific background to know the importance of that research and the likelihood of success and be able to fund it that way.
0: So before I let you go, looking forward, is anybody able to do anything about that? Is there a movement among scientists to do something, or what might the future look like?
1: Yeah, I think that's a really good question. It comes back to some of what you were talking about earlier, and that is that there absolutely is a movement, especially among scientists, to try to make the concerns about this rule known widely. It's something that I think we've seen Washington kind of try to slip in very subtly and quietly and under the radar. But the implications of this are so huge that there has absolutely been a ton of pushback from the scientific community. As you mentioned, when this rule was out, there was a public comment period that got tens of thousands of comments on it from mostly scientists, and primarily all of these comments were, very against the rule. But the other thing is that this rule is also not just going to be something that affects scientists. It is something that, as you mentioned, it can affect all the funding that we have coming out through grants in this country. So $1 trillion of funding typically in any given year. So this is like grants that can apply to things like Medicaid, grants that might apply to educational programs or childcare programs or transportation projects. It also, of course, applies to all of those scientific grants that keep our scientific enterprise moving forward and all the benefits that we get from those scientific grants as well. So the scientific community is rightfully very concerned about this rule, but it's something that I think we're seeing increasing awareness from, citizens, regardless of whether they're scientists or not, being concerned about the impacts this rule could have for a very wide variety of fields and sectors. So what we can do is talk about it, make our voices heard. One thing that we have actually seen, in addition, to all those comments that were on the OMB rule, I know there has been a lot of outreach from the scientific community, but also from others to members of Congress. And that's really important, to bring this kind of thing to their attention. And one of the good things that we've actually seen from that, to my understanding, is that in the legislation that was passed to kind of keep the government funded, our continuing resolutions, what we've seen is that earlier, a couple weeks ago, I think probably back in August or at least by the beginning of September, we saw both the House and the Senate pass a set of continuing resolutions that include language that would block this OMB rule from taking effect until at least December 11th, 2026. So that's a really, it's a small win, but it's a win nonetheless. And it's something that has been really important and shown the importance of speaking out about this kind of harmful rule that could go into effect. What we need now is for people to continue to speak out about it, to continue to reach out to your members of Congress, especially, as they're in an election year, to make sure that they know how important this is and to make sure that we're working towards not just stalling that rule until December, but making sure that beyond that, we're doing something to have some kind of permanent legislation that will prevent this rule from taking effect.
0: Dr. Andrew Gardner, thank you so much for joining us today.
1: Yeah, thank you very much for having me.
0: This is Analia for Background Briefing.
2: We're getting a B station break and back with an update on today's activities at the United Nations General Assembly.

0: And joining us now from the United Nations General Assembly is Dulcy Limebeck, the founder of Pass Blue, which she edits and writes, covering primarily the United Nations, peacekeeping operations, and women's issues. Previously, she was an editor for the Coalition for the UN Convention Against Corruption, was the publications director of the United Nations Association of the USA, and was an editor at the New York Times for more than 20 years. Welcome to Background Briefing, Dulcy Limebeck.
1: Hi there. We're in the middle of the...
0: Sure. And yesterday, it could not have been more extreme, because my understanding is the United Nations was founded after World War II to try and end wars. It was also in a period of decolonization. And yet Trump makes the most belligerent, angry, spiteful, crazy threats against Iran to annihilate them and to drive them into hell. Then, in terms of all of those countries that have freed themselves from the colonial past, in the General Assembly, he talked about oil from Venezuela and saying, to the victor goes the spoils. I can't imagine that went down well.
1: Well, I think the Iranians' delegation, most of them left the room. There was only one diplomat sitting in the Iranian seats. I'm not sure when they left the room, but when Trump started to talk about Iran, the camera zoomed over to Iran's spot, and there was only one diplomat there.
0: Well, that happened today, though, did the reverse, where the Iranian president spoke and talked about America being a terrorist nation and referred to the young girls that were killed early in the U.S.-Israeli war against Iran. And the only UN delegate in the U.S. section walked out. I noticed that the room was pretty sparse during Pezeshkian's speech.
1: I didn't notice that, and I didn't know that the U.S. had walked out. But, you know, the day after Trump speaks, things do sort of calm down. And there's also a Security Council meeting at the same time on Ukraine. So there's a little more competition for the General Assembly attention right now. But, you know, it probably is a sparser crowd in the General Assembly overall.
0: Well, I believe that the United Nations Security Council is meeting today with all the heads of the AI companies, Altman and company. What's going on there?
1: France is holding a Security Council meeting on artificial intelligence. So they're having Sam Altman, Dario Amodei, and the Hugging Faces speaking to the Security Council. Only Sam Altman is going to be in the room. The other two apparently are speaking remotely. So this is about trying to at least install some guardrails on the use of AI. And it's also a meeting that the U.S. is deeply opposed to. So they're apparently having their own AI meeting tomorrow. But they'll be in the Security Council and they'll give their, spiel. But it's sort of interesting that France is leading this, that we need to control AI in the Security Council. And they got Sam Altman to come and speak. That's pretty impressive.
0: And yesterday, I believe there was a three-hour meeting that Witkoff and Jared Kushner had with the Iranian delegation. Do you know anything about that?
1: No, that must have been off-site. Yesterday was a very, very chaotic day with Trump here, and there was not a lot of information being broadcast. The only thing we knew officially about was Trump signing the new Greenland Treaty, which we all know is just a rehash of what's already there. You know, that was the only thing that the U.S. sort of let reporters in on. The other meetings with the Gulf Cooperation Council, for example, was a closed meeting, most of it. There was some live webcast at some point. But even that, it wasn't even clear where the meeting was being held. You just had to find out through word of mouth. So it just adds a lot of stress to journalists' lives, just trying to cover what's going on.
0: But I take it that the real action are in these meetings on the side, not necessarily the speeches to the assembly.
1: Right, right. The side meetings, the bilaterals, the side meetings, the meetings off-site. Although Trump held apparently most of his bilateral meetings here in the UN. So, I mean, that's the problem. You never know what's going on totally. And, you know, that's very deliberate. They don't want journalists to know what's going on. So it just becomes, you know, the sort of Darwinian survival of the fittest.
0: Well, of course, Trump attacked the CNN reporter when he showed up. And today, he posted last night, he posted on True Social, an attack, a very personal attack on Caitlin Collins of CNN.
1: Yeah, she was at the entrance to the General Assembly where the high-level officials come through. And she had every right to be there, of course. She had a pass authorized by the UN. They give out, you know, passes for the UNGA. And so she was there doing her job. I guess he thought that he could keep her from coming to the UN.
0: Right. Well, obviously, he's like a dog with a bone. He's not letting it go. He's ranting about it last night in his, you know, midnight or early morning rants on Truth Social. So today you've had Bezeskin, the Iran's president, speak. And as I mentioned, the lone U.S. delegate walked out. Zelensky is giving a speech. And also Delcy Rodriguez is giving a speech. I can't imagine that she's going to be very credible, is she? I mean, the leader of her government is sitting in a jail cell in Manhattan.
1: No, he's actually, I think he's in Brooklyn. He's in a Brooklyn jail.
0: In Brooklyn, right.
1: No, I mean, she's acting president, so that says it all. You know, she's acting president.
0: Right.
1: She's been here to many UNGAs before as a foreign minister, so she's sort of familiar with the UN. But obviously, you know, right now she has a different role, and it'll be interesting to see what she has to say. I have a funny feeling her speech might have been vetted by another country.
0: Right. So is there any sense then of who's going to take over from the UN General Secretary Guterres?
1: No, they have had 3 straw polls in the Security Council. Another one is planned for late September. So that would be probably the 29th. It hasn't been confirmed. So they'll do another straw poll. And they're hoping that some of the members are hoping that this will be definitive, and then they would have a final poll, a color-coded straw poll in the council, indicating if she has any vetoes against her. Right now, she had 8 encourage, or 9, sorry, 9 encourage and 5 discourage. The question is, where any of those discourage coming from a veto holder, Security Council permanent member? We don't know.
0: I had heard that Rafael Grossi is on the short list to replace Guterres.
1: He's polled in the straw polls 3rd each time. And on September 18th, he dropped in his support. So it doesn't look likely. But, you know, it's just sort of a gamble. It's impossible to tell right now. I mean, there are tons of rumors, but unless we really know who is voting for who, it'll be down to the wire.
0: Well, there was some concern in reference to Grassi and some of the other contenders that they will downplay global warming as an issue, as Guterres was fairly outspoken about the dangers to the planet coming from global warming.
1: Well, they've all been pretty careful about what they're saying. Very few of them have even said they support women's rights. Michelle Bachelet was very adamant about that. And, of course, now she's no longer a candidate. Not that there's a cause and effect. But, yeah, they've all been pretty, you know, the one thing they all agree on saying is they want to keep reforming the UN and that's to appease the United States. And I mean, if that's all they're going to do, then we'll see how thin the UN will become and whether it can even function at its best.
0: So then looking ahead for the next few days, at the end of the day, what will be the sort of takeaway from, do you think, from this General Assembly? Is it the 81st, is it?
1: Yes, it's the 81st. You know, we went into it thinking no breakthroughs would be made in the wars and the Strait of Hormuz, and so far that's what's turning out to be. No breakthroughs on anything. But, you know, it still attracts global leaders who do want to talk to each other. This is the main way to do it. And, you know, they remain talking to each other, which is very important. But we don't expect any breaking news. But it's only Wednesday.
0: Right. Well, for the organization that was supposed to stop wars, there is a war raging at the moment, started by the United States and Israel, and neither of those countries appear to be particularly popular at the moment, although, as you say, everybody's walking on eggshells, trying not to offend Trump. But nevertheless, the reality is that he's got this country, the United States, trapped in a war. There are some rumors, and based upon his speech yesterday, that, you know, after the elections in November, we may really have a real war. Is that rumor circulating at the UN?
1: You know, he's been talking about attacking Iran, you know, for months now, and he does it, and then he doesn't do it, you know, so it's hard to say what he really will do. His speech yesterday, as we published our write-up by Steve Schlesinger, was geared toward the midterms. So that's really his main concern, is to get through the midterms in early November. And then we'll see what he plans to do about his deeply flawed foreign policy.
0: Well, just in the last minute or so there, Dulcie, is it apparent to everybody? I'm just wondering whether, you know, the American people are getting tired of Trump. His numbers in the polls are sinking now into the 20s. You know, his reality TV act is getting tired. And I imagine that that may translate to the rest of the world. Is the world sort of over the United States?
1: Well, they definitely seem to be looking askance at the United States. Europe has the most trouble with the United States right now, and they're working hard to develop, you know, some sort of tighter unity in many ways. Asia is very far away, although you have China and Japan, obviously trying to deal with the unpredictability of the U.S. You have Latin America that's very vulnerable right now. And then you have the Africans who, you know, they don't really act as a single monolith. Leaders, you know, they're rolling their eyes, you know, very obviously now. They don't hide it. Nobody does.
0: But surely the U.S. has no credibility, right? Because as the Prime Minister of Canada recently said, a deal with the United States is written in pencil.
1: Well, yeah, so you have to, you know, be very cautious about what you want to do with the United States. And maybe some European countries are figuring out a useful strategy, a counter strategy. It's just a collapse of the regular world order, and everybody's scrambling to fill in the gaps. Meanwhile, there's war, there's famine, there's hunger, there's, you know, all sorts of serious problems. And then now the U.S. is trying to keep the Sudanese leader from coming to UNGA to speak tomorrow by denying his visa.
0: Well, I thank you for joining us, Dulcie Lineback.
1: Okay, thanks.
0: And this has been Background Briefing. I'm Ian Masters, and I'd like to thank producers Graham Fitzgibbon and Asha Price. And if you've missed any of today's program and would like to explore our vast archives, you can visit us at backgroundbriefing.org, where we'll include extended interviews searchable by topic and have made it easy for you to sign up for the daily email updates that provide links to resources, articles, and books discussed on the program. 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Bye for now.

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3: And welcome, brothers, sisters, working class heroes. This is the Rick Smith Show. Thanks so much for being here today on the big program. Lots to get to, lots to talk about. Xi Jinping is in town. Yeah, in country. Landed at Joint Base Andrews yesterday, greeted by Donald Trump. And really, a lot of interesting news media around this, presenting China as an equal. In what is a break from protocol. And of course, this is what Trump would do, because he's just rolled out the red carpet for Xi Jinping. And look, you can go, this is mastery of diplomacy. Maybe he thinks Xi is as manipulatable as he is. You know, say nice things to him, to his face, and he'll give you whatever you want. I don't know. I don't know if that's the thought process. I guess it's a gamble. But also the fact that in the run-up to this meeting, he has done nothing but go after China, accusing them of election interference, accusing them of trade manipulation, of all kinds of stuff, and frame them as the enemy. But face to face, and this is where, you know, I go back to, this is our paper tiger bully, and this is our paper bully to his face. Buddies, you know, they're like old friends, old long lost buddies, as opposed to rivals, for global power and trade and artificial, and I'm never saying super, artificial intelligence and all of the stuff that's going on. And of course, China rigging the election for Biden, which is just, again, the weird thing here, though, is China did not bring their business delegation, which tells me nothing's going to happen. There's nothing going to get done. This is just for show. This is going to play really well back in China, in their state media, seeing their leader being this respected and put up on a pedestal. You know who Trump is not going to treat Xi Jinping like Zelensky. You're never going to see him yelling at him like he's a child and tell him he's got no cards. There will be no discussion of cards, because sadly, we've given away most of our leverage to China. We still have some levers, and we better be using them soon. But more and more, we're kind of giving it away. Now, it's going to be interesting to see with the news ban, you know, with the pool reporters, you know, not showing up, you know, how this is going to play out. I'm interested to see how the court's going to respond. The judge evidently signaled that he might be skeptical of Trump's ban of CNN, MS Now, and Politico, based on the fact that they were given no due process. And this is not a First Amendment issue. Then this is about Fifth Amendment. This is not a First Amendment case, because it should be. It's

0: But on the other front, the Des Moines Register, the Des Moines Register got their lawsuit from Trump tossed out, which is good. I wish ABC and some of the other people who bent the knee and wrote opened the checkbook, I wish they would have done something to stand up to Trump at the beginning, because maybe we wouldn't be this far down the road. But I am curious how this big powwow with China is going to turn out, and what the headline bullet points are going to be. You know, greatest meeting ever, greatest deal to bring us half of the business we used to have. I'm guessing. Who knows what Trump's going to dream up? That's what I'm going to be watching for, because I'll tell you this, without China's business leaders coming along, I don't really know that they're really serious about this meeting, other than the optics. Want to hear your thoughts? Email me, rick@thericksmithshow.com. Going to take a quick break. When we come back, train safety back in the news. We're going to talk to a union leader about something CSX is doing. Back after this. I'm Rick Smith, and this is Labor History in Two. On this day in labor history, the year was 1789. Congress passed the Judiciary Act of 1789. This act established the plan for the U.S. Supreme Court. At first, the court was comprised of just six justices, appointed by the president with Senate confirmation. The number of justices varied until 1869, when it became set at nine. The Constitution granted the Supreme Court jurisdiction over all laws, but especially those where constitutionality was an issue. The highest court has played a key role in deciding some of the most challenging issues facing the United States. Up until the 1800s, rulings related to labor law were decided by state courts, but the Supreme Court became the deciding body for many labor questions. It was the Supreme Court that upheld the jailing of Eugene V. Debs for violating an injunction against organizing a boycott of the Pullman Palace Car Company in 1894. Injunctions continued to be a tool against labor stoppages. In another famous case, the Lowell v. Lawler case, often referred as the Danbury Hatters case, Dietrich Lowe refused to recognize the Hatters Union. He replaced striking workers with scabs. The strikers organized a nationwide boycott of Lowe's hats. Lowe sued, and the case made it all the way to the United States Supreme Court. In 1809, the Supreme Court ruled against the strikers. The Supreme Court often showed an anti-worker bias. In the 1918 case, Hammer v. Dagenhart, the court ruled Congress could not enact laws regulating child labor. In another early 1900s case, Lochner v. New York, the Supreme Court ruled unconstitutional a New York law that mandated a limit of 10-hour workdays for bakers. Today, many important labor cases come before the Supreme Court. Do you think it's possible to return to the days of no minimum wage and child labor?
1: Welcome back to the Rick Smith Show. Now, here is Rick Smith.
0: So on Tuesday, near Bozeman, Montana, mile marker 59 for you those in the area, on Montana 191. A tractor trailer loaded with hay flipped over, crashed, causing quite a mess. And I know, Rick, what's so special about a truck crashing? Well, you know, as someone who's driven a truck for a very long time, it's the next part that interests me the most. Because according to a Montana highway patrolman, someone at the scene, the claim is the truck's automatic braking system malfunctioned, caused all the wheels to lock up, and, well, jackknife and crash. And I got to tell you, I'm not thrilled with all of this technology. If I'm going to be the one dying behind the wheel, I want to be the one making the mistake. So I'm really uncomfortable as we're moving to automated vehicles. Now, pair that with the story of railroad giant CSX. Them and their record profits are now cutting some 1,100 jobs. And as I understand, the Trump administration has given them the go-ahead to do more, I'm guessing, AI-like inspections instead of actual inspections. And again, another bit of technology that, not proven, kind of makes me uncomfortable, uneasy, especially with East Palestine not too distant in the rearview mirror. And that's why I've asked Tony Cardwell to come share some thoughts with us. Tony's the president of the Brotherhood of Maintenance of Way Employees Division of the IBT. You can check out their website at bmwe.org.

0: Tony, thanks for taking time for us.
1: Thanks for having me on, Rick. I love your show.
0: So walk me through what's going on here. I'm seeing this story. CSX is hugely profitable. There seems to be no reason to cut 1,100 employees other than they think they can line their pockets a little bit more. What's going on?
1: Yeah, CSX Railroad has gone from, let's just take fourth quarter of 2025. They went from $720 million in net profit in that quarter to $807 first quarter of 2026 to now $1 billion. Dollars of net profit. This is net profit in 2026 second quarter. So they're obviously doing very well. There's no reason for any cuts. We have very strong, some of our strongest collective bargaining agreements are on the CSX Railroad, and they made a decision and notified us that they're going to eliminate. They're going to eliminate close to 1,100 jobs and create some type of seasonal type of jobs out of them. They haven't really explained it, so we don't know if those guys are going to come back once they're laid off. We don't really understand exactly what their intention is for them. But ultimately, they are laying off, going to attempt to lay off 1,100 employees. Of course, we're going to fight like crazy to make sure that doesn't happen. We think this is a major safety issue, so we're definitely going to get into that fight with them and try to protect these jobs. We think now is not the time. There has been reductions. Pretty serious reductions since 2016, so much so in the industry that we've thought we've kind of flatlined or we've gotten to where you can't cut any further. Staffing is at all-time low levels on the railroads, but it seems like it kind of evened out, if you will, and now all of a sudden they're announcing that they can cut another 1,100 jobs out of their approximately 3,400 jobs or 3,500 jobs over there, which is a severe cut. So yeah, we're definitely concerned.
0: Yeah, I mean, this is an industry that for as far as I can remember, like 12, 13 years, they were trying to have one guy on a train because that one extra salary, instead of having two, they wanted to go down to one because that extra salary, that was really going to make or break the company's bottom line.
1: Yeah, right, exactly. And at the same time, they're extending trains out to, you know, from what used to be much smaller trains to nearly, you know, 4 or 5 miles long, which is insane. They've tripled, quadrupled the size of trains and wanted to put one person in the cab, which was crazy. We had that fight from our sister union, the BLET, and I think they've gotten enough legislation put in place that those jobs are now protected, we hope. You never know when they're going to come back and start playing games again, but yeah. I think there's enough agreements out there that those folks representing that union have done a pretty good job there. So
0: now you're talking seasonal employment. I mean, like casuals, like, you know, hey, Christmas is coming, you know, we're going to grab some people off the street, like you see at the local the local grocery store or the Walmart. I mean, is this what we're talking about? Because understand, look, I drive a truck for a living. I know that not every Tom, Dick, and Harry can go walk around a truck and find things wrong. I think I kind of want someone who knows what they're looking for, looking at the trains and making sure that, I don't know, making sure they're okay to be going through communities at I don't know. Am I missing something?
1: Yeah, these are extremely high-skilled jobs. Anyone that understands railroading knows this is extremely heavy equipment, heavy metal, all kinds of welding. The work is, you know, to become certified in some of these jobs, you can't even get certified for 2 to 3 years. And so just to become certified in some of these jobs, it takes a long time on the job and understanding the job to somehow deem that they can be seasonal workers is foolishness.
0: Yeah, I mean, and the greed part of this to me, again, it's another one of those, you know, how much is enough? I mean, how much do you need to line your pockets to take jobs away from people who desperately need them? I look at, and these aren't, look, these are good jobs. These are good, solid, family-sustaining wage jobs. But, you know, they're not CEO jobs. How come we never get rid of CEOs? How come we don't automate them? How come we don't have an AI CEO where, you know, hey, concern for community comes first?
1: Yeah, absolutely. And what we do know is we do know that there's been an absolute cannibalization of the railroads for the next quarter profit. So short-term gain is it's being pushed for, you know, reductions in workforce and costs and sell-offs and divesting in mines. The railroads are a national treasure. I think you know this, Rick. They expanded the West. They still continue to service this country in ways that people just don't understand. Most of your chemicals are shipped by rail. Most of your gas and oil is shipped by rail. Cars, most of the products, plastics, all shipped by rail. It's a vital industry.
0: So let me ask you this, because, you know, part of this, my concern is I understand
1: for the background noise there. It's very, very.
0: I understand.
1: Yeah.
0: Last year, the Trump administration gave CSX a waiver that permitted, I guess, weekly inspections. I don't know how. Look, when every time I get into a truck, every time that truck gets on the road, it's been inspected by me. I write down and I say it's roadworthy. There's nothing wrong with it. And if there is something wrong with it, I go get it fixed. Now this is from what I understand, this waiver gives CSX to go to do this weekly. So, hey, you know, the other 6 days of the week, who knows? The story that I read said this is going to reduce actual human eyes on this stuff by 40%. Has that happened? Yeah, is this a part of that?
1: Yeah, this is, I wouldn't say it's necessarily part of the cuts. The whole entire industry is pushing for, so all the railroads are pushing for what they call an ATI waiver. It's automated track inspections. And what they're claiming is that they have machines that will reduce the necessity for track inspections. Now, when I say track inspections, I mean the folks that go out and put visual inspections on the track. Remember that a large majority of your derailments are caused by defective track or defective structure, right? And so ultimately, they want to reduce the amount of visual track inspections that are being done. Now, these laws have been put in place for many, many years. And on Class 1 railroad main lines, you're required to inspect the track twice a week. We would argue you should probably do it three or four times a week. In this particular case, they want to reduce it to a month. We have these machines that can come out and do these inspections. Now, we challenged this, and we fought with the FRA. We were still talking to the FRA about this because these machines have been around since 1972, but they're plugging in the AI name to this, the ATI, they're calling it. And so they're getting those who are naive about the railroad to believe that this is some fancy new technology that they're implementing, but they're actually using track geometry cars, which have been around since 1972. Wow. And what we showed them, proved to them, is that these geometry cars, which we won't want them to use track geometry cars, they do find defects that the human eye can't find. And so, but they've been around since 1972. We want them to use them. The problem is that they only find 27% of the defects in the defect code, the FRA defect codes. The human eyes find the rest. So the railroads are actually, in my opinion, somewhat deceitful about this because they're trying to convince the general public and the politicians and everyone else that, hey, we want to reduce these with this new equipment. Well, it's not really new equipment. It's been around since 1972. And then they're saying, hey, we will find them with these machines, find all this, but they're not asking to use any type of new machinery. They're using track geometry machines that have been around forever that do not find, you know, defects. They're not asking for some special kind of cameras that go around and check the track, you know, much closer. They don't want to find more defects. More defects means more work and more money. You have to spend money to fix the defects. They're trying to take the human aspect out of it so that they don't have to find these defects and slow down the track. Remember in railroad that velocity is everything, and velocity is simply speed.
0: Yeah.
1: If you slow down trains, it costs money. It costs millions and millions of dollars the more you slow down the trains. And so they don't want the train slowed down. They want to run them with, you know, immunity and just hey, if there's a derailment, the FRA, the federal government allowed these laws, and here we go, more derailments.
0: Yeah, time is money. Is money. I mean, but that's, you know, that's the corporate mentality, which is why every worker in this country should be a member of a labor union to kind of slow that down, not just for better wages, hours, conditions, but for their own safety. I mean, this is the part that's really frustrating, because I'm not against using technology to make jobs easier and better, but it's that redundancy of having the human eye on it that I don't want to lose. But also, and I guess the bigger part of this is kind of the canary in the coal mine, if you will, for every worker in this country, where the employer may go, hey, there's an AI solution to your job and you might be out in the street. So this seems like it's again, corporate America, you know, showing its hand that the second they get a chance to replace you, kiss your behind goodbye.
1: Yeah, I kind of find that this AI move on these corporations, the greed is crazy. They're doing it way too fast, first of all, and they're doing it very unsafely. They seem to there's a race to less safety, less, you know, push the technology as fast as you can just to maximize profits. And the danger of this is when you do this in industries like the railroad, you derail a chemical train, you destroy people's lives. I've been to East Palestine. I've talked to the people there. Their houses went from, you know, they lost 75% of value in their homes. You still can't drink the water in the town. They still have terrible problems. They still have people that the children are getting sick and they themselves are sick. They devastated these people's lives, and they seem like it's okay to just gamble with this happening again. It's crazy, Rick. Yeah. It's absolutely nuts. We're when you're dealing with a railroad industry, all industries have their own unique issues or problems. But in this industry, you can't play games. If you drop a train like that in Chicago, you will destroy not just thousands, but millions of people's lives. Remember, East Palestine is not that far from Pittsburgh, which is a very populated area. If they would have dropped that train in Pittsburgh, you can rest assured that, you know, that it would have destroyed the city. So we're very, very concerned. It is my job, and I think all of our workers care too. When you're a railroader, you become very invested. You just like a trucker. You love the work. You love the job. You love what you're doing. And we're extremely concerned about the direction. We're feeling like we have to save them from themselves because they're moving towards this technology. They're saying, AI.
0: Yeah. No, ultimately, you are saving them from themselves.
1: And find the defects. It doesn't solve the problems. It doesn't catch the defect on the train, on the wheels. All the carmen are saying in a different department, they all say the same thing. Our union carmen are saying, we're trying to use AI technology to check all the cars as they go by and all the stuff. And they're not finding the defects they should. So this is extremely dangerous.
0: Yeah, but again, very to me, this is another failure of our political system to get ahead of what a coming crisis. And it's the failure for us to rein in and put guardrails on AI and all the robotics and the automation and all the stuff that's coming. Because look, you know, we've got to give our pound of flesh to corporate America because, you know, evidently we desperately need them. But this is another one of those moments where our political system has failed us because this, again, East Palestine was not that far ago, long ago, and it should serve as that example of maybe we should never allow this to happen again.
1: Yeah, we've spoke to several politicians about this. We meet with them regularly on these issues. And we find some consensus amongst Democrats and Republicans, but it seems like it's just not reaching the ears of some of these groups that make these decisions. In this particular case, the FRA, the people that run the FRA have to understand that when something happens in this situation, they've been warned. We've sent the letters. We spoke to them, and if something does happen, it's going to fall on their shoulders. So. You know, you can blame the railroads so much, but if you give them the waivers and you let them do these highly dangerous, you know, type of operations, then you're responsible for it. And we're going to hold you responsible. So when something does happen again, and it will, I say this, I'm not the typical guy that sits here and cries and says, oh, well, things are going to happen. The world's going to blow up. But the direction they're going, it's inevitable. It's going to happen again. It's going to happen. You know, it's already happened twice since. People don't understand. There's been two major chemical spills since then, but they weren't in areas where there were populated areas.
0: So how come we don't hear that? How come that isn't on the nightly news? How come we're hearing about the latest nonsense outrage bit and we're not hearing that, oh, yeah, another train derailed and chemicals are getting into our water supply and into our environment? How come we're not hearing that? Are these big railroad giants, are they so powerful that nobody wants to upset them for advertising dollars?
1: Yeah, I'm going to introduce you and all your listeners to a group that not a lot of people know about. It's called the AAR, and the AAR is a lobby group for the railroad industry. And the AAR is very, very ingrained in Washington, D.C., and they have a lot of control. And so when these things happen, they're tough to fight because they seem to have a stranglehold on some of the people that should be, you know, allowing this information to go out, be disseminated to the general public, and they don't. They're able to hide and protect the railroads from quite a bit of bad activity, I'll say it that way. Yeah. The AAR is the group that is responsible for covering up the bodies, if you will, from these type of situations. and they continue to lie. They've been we've had hearings in front of Congress on this ATI issue, and they flat out lied to them over and testified and lied to the Congress about what's going on. They've said, for example, on the ATI, these machines find 90% more defects. The head of the AAR sat there and told them this. And when he said this, if it finds 90% more defects, we would be cheering for the machinery because it would be 90% more work.
0: Right.
1: I mean, how stupid can you possibly be, you moron? You know, you just perjured yourself in front of Congress. And they say things like this constantly, and people that are naive don't understand, and they believe it. Or they don't want to hear the truth. You know, we know that's common, too. They don't want to hear the truth, and so they ignore this. This is a serious, serious issue. The industry is a treasure for this country.
0: Yeah.
1: We forget how important it is, and the more we allow it to be degraded by people that are profiteering off of it, short-term CEOs that come in for 5 or 6 years and maximize as much profit as they possibly can and suck in the assets out of this national treasure, the worse off we are.
0: Yeah.
1: We need to get serious about this in this country because it is oftentimes what I call the lifeblood of our economy. And when we take it and destroy it or allow it to be destroyed, then we're going to be one day sitting upon this completely, you know, incompetent railroads that cannot operate.
0: Now we're heading on that track. Last question I've got for you, Tony. Obviously, an industry, a company that made $1 billion profit in a quarter, firing 1,100 workers, it's not going to add that much to their bottom line. What should people be doing? I mean, yeah, look, we all want safe railroads. We want safe communities. We want good jobs for workers because communities need that income. This is all part of being part of society. What do we do? Do we call our congressmen? Do we yell at our local newspapers? What are we doing?
1: Yeah, well, I always ask, please go, you know, please talk to your congressman. If you're a union worker and you're in a different industry, please take the time to call and push these issues. And you can always follow us on our website, and we always put up the bills that we're trying to push through. We have some rail safety bills going through right now. There's an ATI bill that's been sponsored. It's actually made it through. It's made it through a couple of phases of the House already. We believe that it's going to be adopted. We have those bill numbers on our website, and I'd ask that you take the time to look at them if you could and make those calls. That's important. Some of these bills will protect some of the headcount and the jobs and the mandatory inspections and stuff. And if you can help us out, your viewers can help us out in any way, we appreciate it.
0: There you go.
1: I will say this, our Teamsters leader, agree or disagree, politics, he's been fighting these issues for us as well. At his level, he's been having those conversations and setting up meetings and really going to war on these issues for us. So I can say that Sean O'Brien has been a very, very helpful to our cause when it comes to the rail safety bills and stuff that we're pushing right now.
0: No, good.
1: I think we're going to see soon.
0: We need it. BMWE.org, the website. You can check out the Brotherhood of Maintenance of Way Employees Division of the IBT at BMWE.org. Tony, great talking with you. I'm hoping people are going to reach out because, look, as a truck driver, I'm now worried that, hey, maybe AI is going to be replacing the inspections and ultimately me. And all of my Teamster brothers and sisters. So this is the beginning of what is a very long fight. I appreciate the time.
1: Absolutely. Thanks for your time, Rick, and thanks for having me on. I love your show. Once again, keep it up.
0: Thanks so much. Appreciate it. Want to hear your thoughts. Are you okay with the AIs? Are you okay with automated inspections of trains that are, what, up to 4 miles long? Gotta wonder. I want to hear your thoughts. Rick at TheRickSmithShow.com. Right back. I'm Rick Smith, and this is Labor History in 2.
2: On this day in labor history, the year was 1929. That was the day a mistrial was declared in the case of 16 textile mill unionists in North Carolina. The mistrial sparked 5 days of anti-union vigilante violence. Textile mill workers at Gastonia's Lorry Mill had been on strike since April 1st. They demanded higher wages and shorter work hours, union recognition, and an end to the hated stretch-out system. Soon, textile workers at Bessemer City's American Mill walked off the job in solidarity and joined the National Textile Workers Union. Ella Mae Wiggins was one of the strike leaders at American Mill. She was known for her militancy, but also for organizing black workers into the union. As the strike wore on, mill owners evicted dozens of families from company housing. Wiggins helped set up a tent city. On June 7th, sheriff's deputies attacked strikers who marched to Lori Mill to call out remaining workers. The police arrived at the tent colony later that evening to disarm them, and Gastonia's police chief wound up dead. Immediately, more than 70 textile union members and leaders were rounded up and arrested. 16 stood trial for the murder of Chief Adderholt. The Anti-Union Committee of 100 smashed up the NTWU headquarters in Gastonia and Bessemer City. They kidnapped, beat, and threatened to kill several union members. The rampage continued as SCAB forces moved on to Charlotte to raid the offices of the International Labor Defense, who had handled the strikers' case. 5 days into the terror, Wiggins was killed on her way to a union solidarity rally. Outrage over her murder forced mill owners to improve conditions and wages. But the fight to organize would continue for years.
0: For more information, go to laborhistoryin2.com, like us on Facebook, follow us on Twitter at laborhistoryin2.
3: 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Welcome to Code WAC, where we break down how our healthcare system really works, what it means for you, and how to make it better for everyone. I'm your host, Brenda Gazar. My guest is Mark Dudzik, a longtime union organizer and labor activist. He's a former president of Local 8149 of the Oil, Chemical, and Atomic Workers Union, now part of the Steelworkers, and a former national organizer of the Labor Party. In 2009, he co-founded the Labor Campaign for Single-Payer Healthcare and currently serves as its chair. I asked Mark what tying healthcare to employment often means for workers and their families.
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3: Mark remembers being in Baltimore when Bethlehem Steel went bankrupt. 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But losing a job isn't the only time that connection between employment and healthcare becomes especially powerful. There's also the moment workers decide whether to strike.
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0: So as you know, I'm a big supporter of union labor. I often tell the story of the Tale of Two Bridges, the replacement for the Tappan Zee in New York, and that monstrosity out in California, one done under a project labor agreement, on time, under budget, and the other, well, I don't think they think it's ever going to get done and way over budget. The one in New York that was done with the project labor agreement was the under budget on time one. And I've been saying for a long time, you get what you pay for. Union labor is skilled labor and they get compensated for it. But I often hear, and this is where I love this argument, my ABC contractor folks, the right wing think tanks, often tell me that we could save as much as 30% on all building projects if we just did away with Davis-Bacon and project labor agreements and all this. And you go, anybody who knows anything about building knows labor isn't even like 30%. So if people were working for free, they couldn't make that. But what they are arguing for is lower wages for workers. And ultimately, what we know when this stuff happens, lower skill levels. And that's why I've asked Matt Hinkle to come share some thoughts with us. Matt's an associate professor of economics there at Alma College. He's got a new piece out, The Myth That Unionized Construction Costs Governments More, over at Governing. Matt, thanks for taking time for us.
6: Thank you, Rick. Great to be here.
0: So I love this argument because I get it a lot. You know, if we could just do away with those union rules, if we could just do away with those wages, we could build so much more, Matt. We could have more schools and bridges and roads. It would be awesome.
6: Yeah, you know, you hear that argument a lot. It's thrown out there, you know, in terms of, you know, if you use non-union labor, potentially less skilled labor, then, you know, you could build all this stuff, you can save all this money. That argument is out there in a lot of different respects, but I appreciate you having me on to talk about this paper that we wrote, that I wrote with my esteemed colleague, Dr. Larissa Petrucci, out in California, where we really tackle this argument head on. And we got some really great data and I think a really great story to tell.
0: Yeah, well, walk me through what you found. Because look, you know, I can talk about the tale of two bridges, and we can talk about all of this for hours. But what did you study? What's the focus of this? And I guess, why did you focus on this?
6: Yeah, so in terms of the why, I think the why is maybe the more important question to start out with. The why is because, frankly, this area is just so understudied. You know, and you know, I think that there hasn't really been a cohesive argument that has come out in terms of, you know, really combating these narratives that we hear about, you know, how costly union labor really is. And so what we did out in California, this was a data set of 128 projects. And what we were looking at was, do projects led by union contractors, union signatory contractors, are those completed faster? And are they completed more on time and on budget? And so this was, again, a data set of 128 projects, 75 of them which were led by union contractors, and 53 of them that were not. So it was a pretty even split there. And in terms of some of the main findings that we had, the first finding was that the cost overruns were much higher on non-union projects. So of the 53 non-union projects, on average, the difference between the starting cost and the final cost of the project after everything was said and done, it was over $500,000 greater at the end of the project on non-union projects. But on union projects, those projects that were led by union contractors, union signatory contractors, it was one-tenth of that, only about an average of $50,000 more. In terms of that cost difference between start and finish. And we also found a timeliness effect as well. So on average, union projects were completed about 2 weeks faster than non-union projects, but then those were kind of more descriptive findings. Once we employed industry standard, what we call regression analysis, so kind of statistical models that account for all other sorts of things that might impact project cost and timeliness. So how big the project was, how big the initial cost was, whether it was an urban project or a rural project. And this was in Sacramento County that we focused on. Once we ran these statistical models, what we found was that, and this was a significant difference, on average, the difference between start and finish in terms of cost was about 6% less on union-led projects than it was on non-union projects. And in terms of the timeliness finding, when we controlled for all of those other factors, the difference was even more stark. On average, union projects were completed an average of about 40 to 60 days.
0: Wow.
6: Faster.
0: So I have my thoughts on why that is. Did you look into the why at all? Did you try and figure out why non-union contractors are further behind and more costly? Is that part of that?
6: Yeah. So the conclusion that we drew from our data was that, you know, you kind of get what you pay for, right? If you're talking about, you know, using, you know, non-union labor versus union labor, it might seem cheaper up front when you're doing non-union labor, but ultimately what our study shows and what our study supports and suggests is that When you use union labor and the project is done right the first time, and done with more skilled, more trained labor, it's more likely to be completed on budget, as well as on time and even early. And that has a lot of, I think, a lot of implications for a lot of different groups, including taxpayers, because then taxpayers can be more confident that, you know, they can reap the benefits of their investments, because this is ultimately taxpayer dollars funding this stuff, right? And so the fact that they can get a better return on their investment, but also be able to make use of, you know, these things faster. So schools being completed faster allows that to be used faster by the public.
0: Sure.
6: And so ultimately, I think it comes down to the fact that this is ultimately this is a benefit to taxpayers.
0: And one of the other reasons I throw out there is, look, union workers are just better skilled. They're better trained.
6: Yep.
0: Their apprenticeships are much better. Not only are they much better, they're completed more often. And I know my ABC contractor friends are like, no, we got an apprenticeship program. I know so many people who have begun those programs and never finished. It just seems like they're trying to churn out cheaper labor and calling them apprentices instead of moving them along in their career, like you see in the union building trades, of which, you know, my son, you know, is in one of these union building trades programs. They're fantastic, and he makes a great wage, but does a good job.
6: Yeah, and there's another study that my colleague, Dr. Petrucci, did in California, where she looked at apprenticeships specifically, and what she found, to your point, Rick, is that the registered apprenticeship system, the union system, trains over 90% of apprentices in the state of California. And that's true, you know, all throughout the country. And I think that gets at this point that you also hear a lot about, you know, the skilled labor shortage in the trades. Like, you know, we can't get enough people in the trades. Well, I think that depends on what segment of the industry you're talking about. If you're talking about the non-union side of the industry, where the pay is worse, the benefits are worse, you know, the training is less, then yeah, that's where you're going to find the shortages. But as I'm sure you can speak to maybe firsthand, when it comes to those union apprenticeship programs, the lines are out the door. And so, you know, ultimately, when it comes to the labor shortage, the labor shortage is non-union specific. That problem just isn't really there on the union side of the industry. And I think that's what our study also speaks to.
0: No, look, his apprenticeship, when he went to take the test, there were 400 people who signed up for, I think there were 8 positions that they were going to fill. So you had 400 people because, just to your point, they're good paying jobs with good benefits, solid retirement, and a training program that you get paid while you learn. And you don't end up with a lifetime of debt over your head by just trying to get some skills. So for me, all of this puts me in the right direction. But from just a citizen standpoint or a business owner standpoint, I want those workers making a good wage, because I want them going into the community and spending that money that they've got, a little disposable income in their pocket. It's that reverberation effect through the local economy, a local trade with local workers spending a little disposable income in the local economy is not a bad thing, Matt.
6: Absolutely. So yeah, that local multiplier effect you're talking about, we absolutely see that. And there's other factors to consider here as well. So in terms of this argument that, you know, non-union labor saves money, well, the other issue to think about here is safety, right, on the job site. And there's tons of research, including research that we cite in our own study. There's tons of research out there that suggests that, you know, when projects are led by union signatory contractors using primarily union labor hired through those union hiring halls, that job sites are safer, so injuries and even fatalities are significantly less on those job sites. And there's even a really good study that we cite in our paper that says that union contractors and union workers are more likely to have all the necessary personal protective equipment that's needed in order to ensure that safety on the job site. So again, it's that argument of, you know, you get what you pay for. If you use that better skilled labor, better trained labor, that is also better paid, you're going to end up with a better product at the end that is completed, like we show in our study, faster, more on time, and more on budget.
0: But it's always amazing to me that the contractor class with their political class just say, you know, hey, if we could just pay those workers less, you know, if we could get rid of that project labor agreement or that Davis-Bacon or the state baby Bacons, get rid of all the prevailing wage stuff, that we could pay people less and we could do other things. And what we find is places that have done away with prevailing wage and done away with, you know, the project labor agreements. Look at West Virginia as the example. You know, what they find is the industry starts to go away and they realize that, one, they're losing their skilled trades, and two, their costs per project keep going up. And I think it was the Senator Jim Justice now, who was then governor, who said, we did all the things. We passed the no rights to work stuff. We did away with prevailing wage and none of it benefited us. So I think the message we got to start pushing back on, because the corporate message is union labor is just too rich. We just can't afford it. We can't do enough. I think the message should be, we can't afford not to have union labor.
6: Which, to your point, you mentioned the West Virginia example. There are certainly others. Indiana was another one where there was a really good study done by the Midwest Economic Policy Institute, where they quoted even Republican legislators in Indiana that said, you know, we thought we were going to save all this money and, you know, we didn't save a dime. Right. And even take my home state of Michigan. You know, Michigan, as you probably know, repealed prevailing wage in 2018, only to bring it back 6 years later, recently in 2024, in part because I think there was that realization of, you know, we're not saving the money that we thought we would save. And in fact, it's only made things worse from a skilled trade standpoint here in Michigan. So I think, you know, that's, you know, I think Michigan is another good example to point to of why, you know, it was so important to bring back prevailing wage and bring back.
0: And also not to bring you into a partisan fight here, but also why politics matters, because it was a Republican governor and a Republican legislature in Michigan that rammed through all of the no rights at work and all the end of prevailing wage. And it was, you know, Whitmer and the Democrats who brought it back. So, you know, it's pretty simple. So, you know, when I look at this, and this is where my struggle comes, because I want the simplest answer. So for me, when I see your study, help me here, because when I see it, I see, okay, the contractor got to hire cheaper labor, unskilled labor. The costs are enormously higher. Why was it enormously higher? Was it just bad work, or was it the contractor lining his own pockets because nobody's paying attention? No one's minding the taxpayer dollar. Or is it a combination of both, do you think?
6: Well, and we weren't able to dig as deep on this angle that we wanted to in our study. We're actually hoping to get more data on this to be able to explore this further in a future study. But part of what we think was going on there was, you think about change orders, right? And, you know, in the middle of a project, you know, hey, there's this unexpected delay that we ran into, so we need to file this change order that impacts the costs and the timeline. And so we found some sort of preliminary evidence in our study that it was those non-union contractors, those non-union-led projects that were doing more of those change orders and more significant change orders. And I, in part because I think of the kinds of things we've been talking about, you know, about how union labor gets the job done right the first time. When, you know, you have, you know, a non-union contractor leading a project, you might end up having more of those change orders that cause, you know, those delays that push the project out further. And then, of course, when that happens, oftentimes that leads to more cost overruns. So it's also an efficiency argument that we make in our paper.
0: That, no, I get that.
6: Yep. So it's an efficiency argument that if it's union led, primarily union labor, then it's going to be more likely to be done right and done quickly.
0: Yeah, but I still come back to that. I don't think the contractors are losing out. Because when I think they want you working for less, where's that money going? It's going into somebody's pocket. And I'd like to see a study on that to help me work through some of that. So last line of questioning I've got for you. For policymakers, this seems kind of like a simple no-brainer that, you know, this is something that we should put to bed already and stop listening to the ABC contractors and stop listening to the people who spend their lives bashing unions and maybe go, you know, sit down and hush up a bit.
6: Yeah, it's, you know, it seems, and this was even something we were talking about as we were, you know, putting the study together. it does seem obvious, but, you know, it, at the same time, that's why it's important, I think, to, you know, have this study out there and have this work out there and have more work like it out there to be able to put on paper and have data to back up what seems like a pretty, you know, obvious and simple and straightforward point to make. But I think it also speaks to the fact that even with, you know, this study out there and even with this work that's continuing to pop up, when it comes to construction research, there's still a lot more work out there to do. There's still more work in terms of making these arguments clearer for contractors, for policymakers, and for, you know, construction industry actors as a whole.
0: Are they paying attention to this, I guess? I mean, any response to this? Because I couldn't find the ABC response, which, you know, probably, or the Chamber of Commerce response. What kind of responses have you been getting?
6: Well, we haven't gotten, I haven't seen responses from them either, but we have gotten a lot of really positive response, from, you know, the, like the more unionized segment of the industry, you know, people reaching out to us, you know, saying, hey, this is a really great study. This really supports the kinds of things, to your point, Rick, the kinds of things that we've been saying for a really long time. So we haven't seen any sort of opposition response to this. We still might. There's still plenty of time, but, you know, at the same time, you know, I think it's important to point out here, you know, in terms of, you know, my positionality in all of this, I'm not affiliated with a union. I am an independent academic who let the data tell the story in this paper. This was not inherently a politically driven paper. This was an empirical paper where we are letting the data do the work. We're letting the data tell the story, and the data was telling a very clear story about the benefits of union contractors and union labor.
0: No, it's good work. You know, and look, it's about, you know, pinching the quarter till the eagle screams and getting the best buck bang out of our taxpayer dollars, and that is always going to be with union labor. Matt Hinkle, I appreciate you sharing some thoughts on this. I hope folks will check out The Myth That Unionized Construction Costs Governments More. You can get that over at governing.org, I believe. Matt's an assistant professor of economics there at Alma College. Matt, thanks so much.
6: Thank you so much, Rick. Great to be here.
0: Great talking with you. I want to hear your thoughts. You in the trade somewhere? Does it hold up in your neck of the woods? Or please, an ABC contractor, reach out to me and tell me where he's wrong. Rick at TheRickSmithShow.com. Back after this. I'm Rick Smith, and this is Labor History in Two. On this day in labor history, the year was 1918. That was the day that the Industrial Workers of the World Union was banned in Canada. The Industrial Workers of the World Union had grown steadily in Canada, reaching as many as 10,000 members by 1911. The union was especially strong in mining, logging, and the textile industry. But backlash against the radical union was mounting in the United States and in Canada. Swept up in Red Scare hysteria, the governments of both nations targeted the IWW. With the beginning of World War I, labor unions that dared to threaten strikes or to speak out against militarization were met with harsh reprisals. By 1914, the Canadian IWW had less than 1,000 members. In May of 1918, 18 Canadian IWW leaders were arrested while they attended a meeting in Ottawa. Those arrested were immigrants and were sent to a labor internment camp. Then the Canadian government moved to ban the organization altogether. The ban against the IWW would last until the end of World War I. Those found to be affiliated with the union faced up to 5 years in prison. 13 other organizations were also banned in Canada, including the Chinese Labor Association and the Social Labor Party. The act further read that it was illegal to attend meetings, except religious services, during the present war at which the proceedings are conducted in the language of any country with which Canada is at war, or in the languages of Russia, Ukraine, or Finland. After the war, the IWW was once again allowed in Canada and slowly began to rebuild. But the scars inflicted during the war years took a lasting toll on the union's membership. Labor History in Two, brought to you by the Illinois Labor History Society and The Rick Smith Show. For more information, go to laborhistoryin2.com.
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0: So it's amazing to me that the argument that building the ABC contractors made, you know, if we can, and right-wing think tanks especially, if we can just do away with those project labor agreements and that prevailing wage, 30%. And you get people who regurgitate that, especially in the construction industry. And it's always amazing to me that you would want to work for less. I mean, that's the part that I'm just, I haven't figured out yet. I haven't figured out what it is about us. They go, no, you know, we should save the employers some money by working for less. They should get more of the wealth that our labor creates. It's bizarre. And I happened to see an article over at entrepreneur.com that caught my attention. Then I'm like, you know, maybe I'm wrong. But this headline just grabbed me that said business costs are increasing and unions are not helping. Here's what employers need to know. And look, it's a hodgepodge of beware. The unions raise costs for everybody because they want livable wages. They want health care. They want safe working conditions. They want to have a decent life. They want their labor to mean something to their families, not just by doing a good job for you, which people do, but also that idea of working hard, playing by the rules, getting ahead. And the article is interesting in that they go into a little bit of labor history that I don't normally see, but they're kind of giving some background to maybe why. And I think they get a little bit of it wrong. You know, they go back to 1794 with the Federal Society of Journeymen Cordwinders in Philadelphia, who formed a union because they were working, you know, 77 days a week, sun up to sundown, even past that. And how in Massachusetts, an 1842 court gave the workers the right to organize. And they even talk about in the 1950s how 35% of the workforce was unionized. How even up until 1983, around 20% of the workers were unionized. And that points out that, look, you know, the fact of the matter is it's been dropping steadily. And why? Bad policy. They don't make that connection, but it's the Reagan era policy that's even stepped on it even more. But they did hit on something I thought was interesting, because I do believe about a third is the natural rate of unionization in an economy, about a third of the workers. And they point out that the public sector, 38% of public sector employees are members of organized labor. And that's at the end of 2025. So, you know, kind of gave a little bit of that. Now, the argument that they make is, well, you know, people, they just don't want unions anymore because, you know, they needed them back then. But they did point out that largest percentage of union members in the last 16 years. And he asked the question, how can we as business leaders improve working conditions to the point where unions are not needed anymore and not even talked about as an option? Now, some have used, you know, go back to the era of yellow dog contracts, where if I hear you talking about it, you're fired and blacklisted. And now they tried the non-compete agreements, and they just fire people now. It's better than shooting them like they've done in the past. But that's an interesting question, because I've always said there would be no need for unions if workers were treated well, if they got good wages, if they got good health care, if they worked in safe working conditions, if they were treated well, if they felt valued and respected. Those are all things that employers have absolute control over. From the day you're hired, I often, when I was doing organizing, I often used the analogy of a baby. When you bring a baby into this world, you have such great hopes. You know, they're going to solve, you know, cancer, going to go to the moon, going to be just the smartest, best, you know, be the Renaissance baby, going to be an athlete, going to be a scholar, going to be a philosopher king, you know, whatever your hopes and dreams are. Same thing with starting a new job. You've got great hopes. You've got great dreams of, hey, I'm going to do well. I'm going to make a good living. You know, life is going to be good. And then you get beat down every step of the way. And the reason, at least in my experience, the reason most people went to look for unions is respect, is safety. wages were down on the list most of the time. Now, he did throw out the, wages are set by market forces like they've never been set before. Like, no, that's not true. It's not true at all. There's no invisible hand that's setting a market rate. That's what businesses do. Their offering is as little as you're willing to take. And in desperate times, desperate workers are willing to take desperate wages. And this is why having a union demanding higher wages, actually having the information of how much the wage should be, so important. You know, when a union sits down and negotiate a contract, they want to see the books. They want to see how much wealth that labor force is putting into the coffers. And then they want a share of it. Not all of it, but they want a share of it. And for me, that's the conversation we need to have. But this idea that unions aren't helping us make more money, one, is ludicrous, because skilled workers do make more money. But the idea that somehow this guy thinks they should just be, I don't know, working for less is beyond me. But I want to hear your thoughts. Email me, rick@thericksmithshow.com. 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Miss any portion of the program? 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Wherever you get your favorite podcast, you will find ours. And as always, thanks so much for being here. We'll see you back here next time.
5: 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Until next time, this has been The Rick Smith Show, where working people come to talk. Welcome back to The Rick Smith Show. Now, here is Rick Smith.
0: So as you know, I'm a big supporter of union labor. I often tell the story of the Tale of Two Bridges, the replacement for the Tappan Zee in New York, and that monstrosity out in California, one done under a project labor agreement, on time, under budget, and the other, well, I don't think they think it's ever going to get done, and way over budget. The one in New York that was done with the project labor agreement was the under budget, on time one. And I've been saying for a long time, you get what you pay for. Union labor is skilled labor, and they get compensated for it. But I often hear, and this is where I love this argument, my ABC contractor folks, the right-wing think tanks, often tell me that we could save as much as 30% on all building projects if we just did away with Davis-Bacon and project labor agreements and all this. And you go, anybody who knows anything about building knows labor isn't even like 30%. So if people were working for free, they couldn't make that. But what they are arguing for is lower wages for workers. And ultimately, what we know when this stuff happens, lower skill levels. And that's why I've asked Matt Hinkle to come share some thoughts with us. Matt's an associate professor of economics there at Alma College. He's got a new piece out, The Myth That Unionized Construction Costs Governments More, over at Governing. Matt, thanks for taking time for us.
6: Thank you, Rick. Great to be here.
0: So I love this argument because I get it a lot. You know, if we could just do away with those union rules, if we could just do away with those wages, we could build so much more, Matt. We could have more schools and bridges and roads. It would be awesome.
6: Yeah, you know, you hear that argument a lot. It's thrown out there, you know, in terms of, if you use non-union labor, potentially less skilled labor, then, you could build all this stuff, you can save all this money. That argument is out there in a lot of different respects, but I appreciate you having me on to talk about this paper that we wrote, that I wrote with my esteemed colleague, Dr. Larissa Petrucci, out in California, where we really tackle this argument head on, and we got some really great data and I think a really great story to tell.
0: Yeah, well, walk me through what you found, because look, you know, I can talk about the Tale of Two Bridges, and we can talk about all of this for hours. But what did you study? What's the focus of this, and I guess why did you focus on this?
6: Yeah, so in terms of the why, I think the why is maybe the more important question to start out with. The why is because, frankly, this area is just so understudied. I think that there hasn't really been a cohesive argument that has come out in terms of, really combating these narratives that we hear about, how costly union labor really is. And so what we did out in California, this was a data set of 128 projects. And what we were looking at was, do projects led by union contractors, union signatory contractors, are those completed faster? And are they completed more on time and on budget? And so this was, again, a data set of 128 projects, 75 of them which were led by union contractors, and 53 of them that were not. So it was a pretty even split there. And in terms of some of the main findings that we had, the first finding was that the cost overruns were much higher on non-union projects. So of the 53 non-union projects, on average, the difference between the starting cost and the final cost of the project after everything was said and done, it was over $500,000 greater at the end of the project on non-union projects. But on union projects, those projects that were led by union contractors, union signatory contractors, it was one-tenth

0: in terms of that cost difference between start and finish. And we also found a timeliness effect as well. So on average, union projects were completed about 2 weeks faster than non-union projects, but then those were kind of more descriptive findings. Once we employed industry standard, what we call regression analysis, so kind of statistical models that account for all other sorts of things that might impact project cost and timeliness. So how big the project was, how big the initial cost was, whether it was an urban project or a rural project. And this was in Sacramento County that we focused on. Once we ran these statistical models, what we found was that, and this was a significant difference, on average, the difference between start and finish in terms of cost was about 6% less on union-led projects than it was on non-union projects. And in terms of the timeliness finding, when we controlled for all of those other factors, the difference was even more stark. On average, union projects were completed an average of about 40 to 60 days.
1: Wow. So I have my thoughts on why that is. Did you look into the why at all? Did you try and figure out why non-union contractors are further behind and more costly? Is that part of that?
0: Yeah. So what we kind of argued, the conclusion that we drew from our data was that you kind of get what you pay for, right? If you're talking about using non-union labor versus union labor, it might seem cheaper up front when you're doing non-union labor, but ultimately what our study shows and what our study supports and suggests is that when you use union labor and the project is done right the first time and done with more skilled, more trained labor, it's more likely to be completed on budget as well as on time and even early. And that has a lot of I think a lot of implications for a lot of different groups, including taxpayers, because then taxpayers can be more confident that, they can reap the benefits of their investments, because this is ultimately taxpayer dollars funding this stuff, right? And so the fact that they can get a better return on their investment, but also be able to make use of, these things faster. So schools being completed faster allows that to be used faster by the public.
1: Sure.
0: And so ultimately, I think it comes down to the fact that this is a benefit to taxpayers.
1: And one of the other reasons I throw out there is, look, union workers are just better skilled. They're better trained.
0: Yep.
1: Their apprenticeships are much better. Not only are they much better, they're completed more often. And I know my ABC contractor friends are like, no, we got an apprenticeship program. I know so many people who have begun those programs and never finish. It just seems like they're trying to churn out cheaper labor and calling them apprentices instead of moving them along in their career, like you see in the union building trades, of which, my son, is in one of these union building trades programs. They're fantastic, and he makes a great wage, but does a good job.
0: Yeah, and there's another study that my colleague, Dr. Petrucci, did in California where she looked at apprenticeships specifically, and what she found, to your point, Rick, is that the registered apprenticeship system, the union system, trains over 90% of apprentices in the state of California. And that's true, all throughout the country. And I think that gets at this point that you also hear a lot about, the skilled labor shortage in the trades. Like, we can't get enough people in the trades. Well, I think that depends on what segment of the industry you're talking about. If you're talking about the non-union side of the industry, where the pay is worse, the benefits are worse, the training is less, then yeah, that's where you're going to find the shortages. But as I'm sure you can speak to maybe firsthand, when it comes to those union apprenticeship programs, the lines are out the door. And so, ultimately, when it comes to the labor shortage, the labor shortage is non-union specific. That problem just isn't really there on the union side of the industry. And I think that's what our study also speaks to.
1: No, look, his apprenticeship, when he went to take the test, there were 400 people who signed up for, I think there were 8 positions that they were going to fill. So you had 400 people because, just to your point, they're good paying jobs with good benefits, solid retirement, and a training program that you get paid while you learn.

0: learn, and you don't end up with a lifetime of debt over your head by just trying to get some skills. So for me, all of this puts me in the right direction. But from just a citizen standpoint or a business owner standpoint, I want those workers making a good wage because I want them going into the community and spending that money that they've got, a little disposable income in their pocket. It's that reverberation effect through the local economy, a local trade with local workers spending a little disposable income in the local economy is not a bad thing, Matt.
1: Absolutely. So yeah, that local multiplier effect you're talking about, we absolutely see that. And there's other factors to consider here as well. So in terms of this argument that, you know, non-union labor saves money, well, the other issue to think about here is safety, right, on the job site. And there's tons of research, including research that we cite in our own study. There's tons of research out there that suggests that, you know, when projects are led by union signatory contractors using primarily union labor hired through those union hiring halls, that job sites are safer, so injuries and even fatalities are significantly less on those job sites. And there's even a really good study that we cite in our paper that says that union contractors and union workers are more likely to have all the necessary personal protective equipment that's needed in order to ensure that safety on the job site. So again, it's that argument of, you know, you get what you pay for. If you use that better skilled labor, better trained labor, that is also better paid, you're going to end up with a better product at the end that is completed, like we show in our study, faster, more on time, and more on budget.
0: But it's always amazing to me that the contractor class with their political class just say, you know, hey, if we could just pay those workers less, you know, if we could get rid of that project labor agreement or that Davis Bacon or the state baby Bacons, get rid of all the prevailing wage stuff, that we could pay people less and we could do other things. And what we find is places that have done away with prevailing wage and done away with, the project labor agreements. Look at West Virginia as the example. You know, what they find is the industry starts to go away and they realize that, one, they're losing their skilled trades, and two, their costs per project keep going up. And I think it was the Senator Jim Justice now, who was then governor, who said, we did all the things. We passed the no rights to work stuff. We did away with prevailing wage and none of it benefited us. So I think the message we got to start pushing back on, because the corporate message is union labor is just too rich. We just can't afford it. We can't do enough. I think the message should be, we can't afford not to have union labor.
1: Which, to your point, you mentioned the West Virginia example. There are certainly others. Indiana was another one where there was a really good study done by the Midwest Economic Policy Institute, where they quoted even Republican legislators in Indiana that said, you know, we thought we were going to save all this money and, you know, we didn't save a dime. Right. Even take my home state of Michigan. Michigan, as you probably know, repealed prevailing wage in 2018, only to bring it back 6 years later, recently in 2024, in part because I think there was that realization of, you know, we're not saving the money that we thought we would save. And in fact, it's only made things worse from a skilled trade standpoint here in Michigan. So I think, you know, that's, you know, I think Michigan is another good example to point to of why, you know, it was so important to bring back prevailing wage and bring back.
0: And also, not to bring you into a partisan fight here, but also why politics matters, because it was a Republican governor and a Republican legislature in Michigan that rammed through all of the no rights at work and all the end of prevailing wage. And it was, you know, Whitmer and the Democrats who brought it back. So, you know, it's pretty simple. So, you know, when I look at this, and this is where my struggle comes, because I want the simplest answer. So for me, when I see your study, help me here, because when I see it, I see, okay, the contractor got to hire cheaper labor, unskilled labor. The costs are enormously higher. Why was it enormously higher? Was it just bad work, or was it the contractor lining his own pockets because nobody's paying attention? No one's minding the taxpayer dollar. Or is it a combination of both, do you think?
1: Well, and we weren't able to dig as deep on this angle that we wanted to in our study. We're actually hoping to get more data on this to be able to explore this further in a future study. But part of what we think was going on there was, you think about change orders, right? And, you know, in the middle of a project, you know, hey, there's this unexpected delay that we ran into, so we need to file this change order that impacts the costs and the timeline. And so we found some sort of preliminary evidence in our study that it was those non-union contractors, those non-union led projects that were doing more of those change orders and more significant change orders. And I, in part, because I think of the kinds of things we've been talking about, you know, about how union labor gets the job done right the first time. When, you know, you have, you know, a non-union contractor leading a project, you might end up having more of those change orders that cause, you know, those delays that push the project out further. And then, of course, when that happens, oftentimes that leads to more cost overruns. So it's also an efficiency argument that we make in our paper.
0: That, no, I get that.
1: Yep. So it's an efficiency argument that if it's union led, primarily union labor, then it's going to be more likely to be done right and done quickly.
0: Yeah, but I still come back to that. I don't think the contractors are losing out, because when I think they want you working for less, where's that money going? It's going into somebody's pocket, and I'd like to see a study on that to help me work through some of that. So, last line of questioning I've got for you: for policymakers, this seems kind of like a simple no-brainer that, you know, this is something that we should put to bed already and stop listening to the ABC contractors and stop listening to the people who spend their lives bashing unions, and maybe go, you know, sit down and hush up a bit.
1: Yeah, it's, you know, it seems, and this was even something we were talking about as we were, you know, putting the study together. It does seem obvious, but, you know, it, at the same time, that's why it's important, I think, to, you know, have this study out there and have this work out there and have more work like it out there to be able to put on paper and have data to back up what seems like a pretty, you know, obvious and simple and straightforward point to make. But I think it also speaks to the fact that even with, you know, this study out there and even with this work that's continuing to pop up when it comes to construction research, there's still a lot more work out there to do. There's still more work in terms of making these arguments clearer for contractors, for policymakers, and for, you know, construction industry actors as a whole.
0: Are they paying attention to this, I guess? I mean, any response to this? Because I couldn't find the ABC response, which, you know, probably, or the Chamber of Commerce response. What kind of responses have you been getting?
1: Well, I haven't seen responses from them either, but we have gotten a lot of really positive response from, you know, the more unionized segment of the industry, you know, people reaching out to us, you know, saying, hey, this is a really great study. This really supports the kinds of things, to your point, Rick, the kinds of things that we've been saying for a really long time. So we haven't seen any sort of opposition response to this. We still might. There's still plenty of time. But, you know, at the same time, you know, I think it's important to point out here, you know, in terms of, you know, my positionality in all of this, I'm not affiliated with a union. I am an independent academic who let the data tell the story in this paper. This was not inherently a politically driven paper. This was an empirical paper where we are letting the data do the work. We're letting the data tell the story, and the data was telling a very clear story about the benefits of union contractors and union labor.
0: No, it's good work. And look, it's about, you know, pinching the quarter till the eagle screams and getting the best buck bang out of our taxpayer dollars. And that is always going to be with union labor. Matt Hinkle, I appreciate you sharing some thoughts on this. I hope folks will check out The Myth That Unionized Construction Costs Governments More. You can get that over at governing.org, I believe. Matt's an assistant professor of economics there at Alma College. Matt, thanks so much.
1: Thank you so much, Rick. Great to be here.
0: Great talking with you. I want to hear your thoughts. You in the trade somewhere? Does it hold up in your neck of the woods? Or please, an ABC contractor, reach out to me and tell me where he's wrong. Rick at thericksmithshow.com. Back after this. I'm Rick Smith, and this is Labor History in Two. On this day in labor history, the year was 1918. That was the day that the Industrial Workers of the World Union was banned in Canada. The Industrial Workers of the World Union had grown steadily in Canada, reaching as many as 10,000 members by 1911. The union was especially strong in mining, logging, and the textile industry. But backlash against the radical union was mounting in the United States and in Canada. Swept up in Red Scare hysteria, the governments of both nations targeted the IWW. With the beginning of World War I, labor unions that dared to threaten strikes or to speak out against militarization were met with harsh reprisals. By 1914, the Canadian IWW had less than 1,000 members. In May of 1918, 18 Canadian IWW leaders were arrested while they attended a meeting in Ottawa. Those arrested were immigrants and were sent to a labor internment camp. Then the Canadian government moved to ban the organization altogether. The ban against the IWW would last until the end of World War I. Those found to be affiliated with the union faced up to 5 years in prison. 13 other organizations were also banned in Canada, including the Chinese Labor Association and the Social Labor Party. The act further read that it was illegal to attend meetings, except religious services, during the present war at which the proceedings are conducted in the language of any country with which Canada is at war, or in the languages of Russia, Ukraine, or Finland. After the war, the IWW was once again allowed in Canada and slowly began to rebuild. But the scars inflicted during the war years took a lasting toll on the union's membership. Labor History in 2 brought to you by the Illinois Labor History Society and The Rick Smith Show. For more information, go to laborhistoryin2.com.
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0: So it's amazing to me that the argument that building the ABC contractors made, you know, if we can, and right-wing think tanks especially, if we can just do away with those project labor agreements and that prevailing wage, 30%. And you get people who regurgitate that, especially in the construction industry. And it's always amazing to me that you would want to work for less. I mean, that's the part that I'm just, I haven't figured out yet. I haven't figured out what it is about us. They go, no, you know, we should save the employers some money by working for less. They should get more of the wealth that our labor creates. It's bizarre. And I happened to see an article over at entrepreneur.com that caught my attention, that I'm like, you know, maybe I'm wrong. But this headline just grabbed me, that said business costs are increasing and unions are not helping. Here's what employers need to know. And look, it's a hodgepodge of beware. The unions raise costs for everybody because they want livable wages. They want health care. They want safe working conditions. They want to have a decent life. They want their labor to mean something to their families, not just by doing a good job for you, which people do, but also that idea of working hard, playing by the rules, getting ahead. And the article is interesting in that they go into a little bit of labor history that I don't normally see, but they're kind of giving some background to maybe why. And I think they get a little bit of it wrong. You know, they go back to 1794 with the Federal Society of Journeymen Cordwinders in Philadelphia, who formed a union because they were working, you know, seven days a week, sun up to sundown, even past that. And how in Massachusetts, an 1842 court gave the workers the right to organize. And they even talk about in the 1950s how 35% of the workforce was unionized. How even up until 1983, around 20% of the workers were unionized. And that points out that, look, you know, the fact of the matter is it's been dropping steadily. And why? Bad policy. They don't make that connection, but it's the Reagan era policy that's even stepped on it even more. But they did hit on something I thought was interesting, because I do believe about a third is the natural rate of unionization in an economy, about a third of the workers. And they point out that the public sector, 38% of public sector employees are members of organized labor. And that's at the end of 2025. Kind of gave a little bit of that. Now, the argument that they make is, well, you know, people, they just don't want unions anymore because, you know, they needed them back then. But they did point out that largest percentage of union members in the last 16 years. And he asked the question, how can we as business leaders improve working conditions to the point where unions are not needed anymore and not even talked about as an option? Now, some have used, go back to the era of yellow dog contracts, where if I hear you talking about it, you're fired and blacklisted. And now they tried the non-compete agreements, and they just fire people now. It's better than shooting them like they've done in the past. But that's an interesting question, because I've always said there would be no need for unions if workers were treated well, if they got good wages, if they got good health care, if they worked in safe working conditions, if they were treated well, if they felt valued and respected. Those are all things that employers have absolute control over. From the day you're hired, when I was doing organizing, I often used the analogy of a baby. When you bring a baby into this world, you have such great hopes. You know, they're going to solve, cancer, going to go to the moon, going to be just the smartest, best, be the Renaissance baby, going to be an athlete, going to be a scholar, going to be a philosopher king, whatever your hopes and dreams are. Same thing with starting a new job. You've got great hopes. You've got great dreams of, hey, I'm going to do well. I'm going to make a good living. Your life is going to be good. And then you get beat down every step of the way. And the reason, at least in my experience, the reason most people went to look for unions is respect, is safety. Wages were down on the list most of the time. Now, he did throw out the wages are set by market forces like they've never been set before. Like, no, that's not true. It's not true at all. There's no invisible hand that's setting a market rate. That's what businesses do. Their offering is as little as you're willing to take. And in desperate times, desperate workers are willing to take desperate wages. And this is why having a union demanding higher wages, actually having the information of how much the wage should be, so important. When a union sits down and negotiate a contract, they want to see the books. They want to see how much wealth that labor force is putting into the coffers. And then they want a share of it. Not all of it, but they want a share of it. And for me, that's the conversation we need to have. But this idea that unions aren't helping us make more money, one, is ludicrous, but skilled workers do make more money. But the idea that somehow this guy thinks they should just be, working for less is beyond me. But I want to hear your thoughts. Email me, rick@thericksmithshow.com. 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And as always, thanks so much for being here. We'll see you back here next time.
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0: I'm Rick Smith, and this is Labor History in 2.
3: On this day in labor history, the year was 1929. That was the day a mistrial was declared in the case of 16 textile mill unionists in North Carolina. The mistrial sparked 5 days of anti-union vigilante violence. Textile mill workers at Gastonia's Lorry Mill had been on strike since April 1st. They demanded higher wages and shorter work hours, union recognition, and an end to the hated stretch-out system. Soon, textile workers at Bessemer City's American Mill walked off the job in solidarity and joined the National Textile Workers Union. Ella Mae Wiggins was one of the strike leaders at American Mill. She was known for her militancy, but also for organizing black workers into the union. As the strike wore on, mill owners evicted dozens of families from company housing. Wiggins helped set up a tent city. On June 7th, sheriff's deputies attacked strikers who marched to Lori Mill to call out remaining workers. The police arrived at the tent colony later that evening to disarm them, and Gastonia's police chief wound up dead. Immediately, more than 70 textile union members and leaders were rounded up and arrested. 16 stood trial for the murder of Chief Adderholt. The Anti-Union Committee of 100 smashed up the NTWU headquarters in Gastonia and Bessemer City. They kidnapped, beat, and threatened to kill several union members. The rampage continued as SCAB forces moved on to Charlotte to raid the offices of the International Labor Defense, who had handled the strikers' case. 5 days into the terror, Wiggins was killed on her way to a union solidarity rally. Outrage over her murder forced mill owners to improve conditions and wages. But the fight to organize would continue for years.
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4: 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I'm your host, Brenda Gazar. My guest is Mark Dudzik, a longtime union organizer and labor activist. 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
4: 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There's also the moment workers decide whether to strike.
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0: And welcome, brothers, sisters, working class heroes. This is the Rick Smith Show. Thanks so much for being here today on the big program. Lots to get to, lots to talk about. Xi Jinping is in town. Yeah, in country. Landed at Joint Base Andrews yesterday, greeted by Donald Trump. And really, a lot of interesting news media around this, presenting China as an equal in what is a break from protocol. And of course, this is what Trump would do, because he's just rolled out the red carpet for Xi Jinping. And look, you can go, this is mastery of diplomacy. Maybe he thinks Xi is as manipulatable as he is. You know, say nice things to him, to his face, and he'll give you whatever you want. I don't know. I don't know if that's the thought process. I guess it's a gamble. But also the fact that in the run-up to this meeting, he has done nothing but go after China, accusing them of election interference, accusing them of trade manipulation, of all kinds of stuff, and frame them as the enemy. But face to face, and this is where, you know, I go back to, this is our paper tiger bully, and this is our paper bully to his face. buddies. You know, they're like old friends, long lost buddies, as opposed to rivals. You know, for global power and trade and artificial, and I'm never saying super artificial intelligence and all of the stuff that's going on. And of course, his, you know, China rigging the election for Biden, which is just, again, the weird thing here, though, is China did not bring their business delegation, which tells me nothing's going to happen. There's nothing going to get done. This is just for show. This is going to play really well back in China, in their state media, seeing their leader, being this respected and put up on a pedestal. You know who Trump is not going to treat Xi Jinping like Zelensky. You're never going to see him yelling at him like he's a child and tell him he's got no cards. There will be no discussion of cards. Because sadly, we've given away most of our leverage to China. We still have some levers, and we better be using them soon. But more and more, we're kind of giving it away. Now, it's going to be interesting to see with the news ban, you know, with the pool reporters, you know, not showing up, you know, how this is going to play out. I'm interested to see how the court's going to respond. The judge evidently. Signal that he might be skeptical of Trump's ban of CNN, MS Now, and Politico, based on the fact that they were given no due process. And this is not a First Amendment issue. Then this is about Fifth Amendment. This is not a First Amendment case because I'm going. It should be it's right there in the First Amendment. So it's going to be interesting to see how the judge plays this out. But on the other front, the Des Moines Register got their lawsuit from Trump tossed out, which is good. I wish ABC and some of the other people who bent the knee and opened the checkbook, I wish they would have done something to stand up to Trump at the beginning, because maybe we wouldn't be this far down the road. But I am curious how this big powwow with China is going to turn out, and what the headline bullet points are going to be. You know, greatest meeting ever, greatest deal to bring us half of the business we used to have. I'm guessing, who knows what Trump's going to dream up. That's what I'm going to be watching for, because I'll tell you this, without China's business leaders coming along, I don't really know that they're really serious about this meeting, other than the optics. Want to hear your thoughts? Email me, rick@thericksmithshow.com. Going to take a quick break. When we come back, train safety back in the news. We're going to talk to a union leader about something CSX is doing. Back after this.
3: I'm Rick Smith, and this is Labor History in Two. On this day in labor history, the year was 1789. Congress passed the Judiciary Act of 1789. This act established the plan for the U.S. Supreme Court. At first, the court was comprised of just six justices, appointed by the president with Senate confirmation. The number of justices varied until 1869, when it became set at nine. The Constitution granted the Supreme Court jurisdiction over all laws, but especially those where constitutionality was an issue. The highest court has played a key role in deciding some of the most challenging issues facing the United States. Up until the 1800s, rulings related to labor law were decided by state courts, but the Supreme Court became the deciding body for many labor questions. It was the Supreme Court that upheld the jailing of Eugene V. Debs for violating an injunction against organizing a boycott of the Pullman Palace Car Company in 1894. Injunctions continued to be a tool against labor stoppages. In another famous case, the Lowell v. Leller case, often referred as the Danbury Hatters case, Dietrich Lowe refused to recognize the Hatters Union. He replaced striking workers with scabs. The strikers organized a nationwide boycott of Lowe's hats. Lowe
0: sued, and the case made it all the way to the United States Supreme Court. In 1809, the Supreme Court ruled against the strikers. The Supreme Court often showed an anti-worker bias. In the 1918 case, Hammer v. Dagenhart, the court ruled Congress could not enact laws regulating child labor. In another early 1900s case, Lochner v. New York, the Supreme Court ruled unconstitutional a New York law that mandated a limit of 10-hour workdays for bakers. Today, many important labor cases come before the Supreme Court. Do you think it's possible to return to the days of no minimum wage and child labor?
2: Welcome back to the Rick Smith Show. 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
0: So on Tuesday, near Bozeman, Montana, mile marker 59 for you those in the area, on Montana 191, a tractor trailer loaded with hay flipped over, crashed, causing quite a mess. And I know, Rick, what's so special about a truck crashing? Well, you know, as someone who's driven a truck for a very long time, it's the next part that interests me the most. Because according to a Montana highway patrolman, someone at the scene, the claim is the truck's automatic braking system malfunctioned, caused all the wheels to lock up, and, well, jackknife and crash. And I got to tell you, I'm not thrilled with all of this technology. If I'm going to be the one dying behind the wheel, I want to be the one making the mistake. So I'm really uncomfortable as we're moving to automated vehicles. Now, pair that with the story of railroad giant CSX. Them and their record profits are now cutting some 1,100 jobs. And as I understand, the Trump administration has given them the go-ahead to do more, I'm guessing AI-like inspections instead of actual inspections. And again, another bit of technology that, not proven, kind of makes me uncomfortable. Uneasy, especially with East Palestine not too distant in the rearview mirror. And that's why I've asked Tony Cardwell to come share some thoughts with us. Tony's the president of the Brotherhood of Maintenance of Way Employees Division of the IBT. You can check out their website at bmwe.org. Tony, thanks for taking time for us.
6: Thanks for having me on, Rick. I love your show.
0: So walk me through what's going on here. I'm seeing this story. CSX is hugely profitable. There seems to be no reason to cut 1,100 employees other than they think they can line their pockets a little bit more. What's going on?
6: Yeah, CSX Railroad has gone from, let's just take fourth quarter of 2025. They went from $720 million in net profit in that quarter to $807 first quarter of 2026 to now $1 billion. Dollars of net profit. This is net profit in 2026 second quarter. So they're obviously doing very well. There's no reason for any cuts. We have very strong, some of our strongest collective bargaining agreements are on the CSX Railroad, and they made a decision and notified us that they're going to eliminate. They're going to eliminate close to 1,100 jobs and create some type of seasonal type of jobs out of them. They haven't really explained it, so we don't know if those guys are going to come back once they're laid off. We don't really understand exactly what their intention is for them. But ultimately, they are laying off, going to attempt to lay off 1,100 employees. Of course, we're going to fight like crazy to make sure that doesn't happen. We think this is a major safety issue, so we're definitely going to get into that fight with them and try to protect these jobs. We think now is not the time. There has been reductions. Pretty serious reductions since 2016, so much so in the industry that we've thought we've kind of flatlined or we've gotten to where you can't cut any further. Staffing is at all-time low levels on the railroads, but it seems like it kind of evened out, if you will, and now all of a sudden they're announcing that they can cut another 1,100 jobs out of their approximately 3,400 jobs or 3,500 jobs over there, which is a severe cut. So yeah, we're definitely concerned.
0: Yeah, I mean, this is an industry that for as far as I can remember, like 12, 13 years, they were trying to have one guy on a train because that one extra salary, instead of having two, they wanted to go down to one because that extra salary, that was really going to make or break the company's bottom line.
6: Yeah, Rick, exactly. And at the same time, they're extending trains out to, you know, from what used to be much smaller trains to nearly, you know, 4 or 5 miles long, which is insane. They've quadrupled the size of trains and wanted to put one person in the cab, which was crazy. We had that fight from our sister union, the BLET, and I think they've gotten enough legislation put in place that those jobs are now protected, we hope. You never know when they're going to come back and start playing games again, but I think there's enough agreements out there that those folks representing that union have done a pretty good job there. So
0: now you're talking seasonal employment. I mean, like casuals, like, you know, hey, Christmas is coming. You know, we're going to grab some people off the street, like you see at the local the local grocery store or the Walmart. I mean, is this what we're talking about? Because understand, look, I drive a truck for a living. I know that not every Tom, Dick, and Harry can go walk around a truck and find things wrong. I think I kind of want someone who knows what they're looking for, looking at the trains and making sure that, I don't know, making sure they're okay to be going through communities at I don't know. Am I missing something?
6: Yeah, these are extremely high-skilled jobs. Anyone that understands railroading knows this is extremely heavy equipment, heavy metal, all kinds of welding. The work is, you know, to become certified in some of these jobs, you can't even get certified for 2 to 3 years. And so just to become certified in some of these jobs, it takes a long time on the job and understanding the job to somehow deem that they can be seasonal workers is foolishness.
0: Yeah, I mean, and the greed part of this to me, again, it's another one of those, you know, how much is enough? I mean, how much do you need to line your pockets to take jobs away from people who desperately need them? I look at, and these aren't, look, these are good jobs. These are good, solid, family-sustaining wage jobs. But, you know, they're not CEO jobs. How come we never get rid of CEOs? How come we don't automate them? How come we don't have an AI CEO where, you know, hey, concern for community comes first?
6: Yeah, absolutely. And what we do know is we do know that there's been an absolute cannibalization of the railroads for the next quarter profit. So short-term gain it's being pushed for, you know, reductions in workforce and costs. And sell-offs and divesting in lines. The railroads are a national treasure. I think you know this, Rick. They expanded the West. They still continue to service this country in ways that people just don't understand. Most of your chemicals are shipped by rail. Most of your gas and oil is shipped by rail. Cars, most of the products, plastics, all shipped by rail. It's a vital industry.
0: So let me ask you this, because, you know, part of this, my concern is I understand
6: for the background noise there. It's very, very.
0: I understand.
6: Yeah. You
0: know, last year, the Trump administration gave CSX a waiver that permitted, I guess, weekly inspections. I don't know how. Look, when every time I get into a truck, every time that truck gets on the road, it's been inspected by me. I write down and I say it's roadworthy. There's nothing wrong with it. And if there is something wrong with it, I go get it fixed. Now this is from what I understand, this waiver gives CSX to do this weekly. So, hey, you know, the other 6 days of the week, who knows? The story that I read said this is going to reduce actual human eyes on this stuff by 40%. Has that happened? Yeah, is this a part of that?
6: Yeah, this is, I wouldn't say it's necessarily part of the cuts. The whole entire industry is pushing for, so all the railroads are pushing for what they call an ATI waiver. It's automated track inspections. And what they're claiming is that they have machines that will reduce the necessity for track inspections. Now, when I say track inspections, I mean the folks that go out and put visual inspections on the track. Remember that a large majority of your derailments are caused by defective track or defective structure, right? And so ultimately, they want to reduce the amount of visual track inspections that are being done. Now, these laws have been put in place for many, many years. And on Class 1 railroad main lines, you're required to inspect the track twice a week. We would argue you should probably do it 3 or 4 times a week. In this particular case, they want to reduce it to a month. We have these machines that can come out and do these inspections. Now, we challenged this, and we fought with the FRA. We were still talking to the FRA about this because these machines have been around since 1972, but they're plugging in the AI name to this, the ATI, they're calling it. And so they're getting those who are naive about the railroad to believe that this is some fancy new technology that they're implementing, but they're actually using track geometry cars, which have been around since 1972. Wow. And what we showed them, prove to them, is that these geometry cars, which we won't want them to use track geometry cars, they do find defects that the human eye can't find. And so, but they've been around since 1972. We want them to use them. The problem is that they only find 27% of the defects in the defect code, the FRA defect codes. The human eyes find the rest. So the railroads are actually, in my opinion, somewhat deceitful about this because they're trying to convince the general public and the politicians and everyone else that, hey, we want to reduce these with this new equipment. Well, it's not really new equipment. It's been around since 1972. And then they're saying, hey, we will find them with these machines, find all this, but they're not asking to use any type of new machinery. They're using track geometry machines that have been around forever that do not find, you know, defects. They're not asking for some special kind of cameras that go around and check the track, you know, much closer. They don't want to find more defects. More defects means more work and more money. You have to spend money to fix the defects. They're trying to take the human aspect out of it so that they don't have to find these defects and slow down the track. Remember in railroad that velocity is everything, and velocity is simply speed.
0: Yeah.
6: If you slow down trains, it costs money. It costs millions and millions of dollars the more you slow down the trains. And so they don't want the train slowed down. They want to run them with, you know, immunity and just hey, if there's a derailment, the FRA, the federal government allowed these laws, and here we go, more derailments.
0: Yeah, time is money. Is money. I mean, but that's, you know, that's the corporate mentality, which is why every worker in this country should be a member of a labor union to kind of slow that down, not just for better wages, hours, conditions, but for their own safety. I mean, this is the part that's really frustrating, because I'm not against using technology to make jobs easier and better, but it's that redundancy of having the human eye on it that I don't want to lose. But also, and I guess the bigger part of this is kind of the canary in the coal mine, if you will, for every worker in this country, where the employer may go, hey, there's an AI solution to your job and you might be out in the street. So this seems like it's again, corporate America, you know, showing its hand that the second they get a chance to replace you, kiss your behind goodbye.
6: Yeah, I kind of find that this AI move on these corporations, the greed is crazy. They're doing it way too fast, first of all, and they're doing it very unsafely. There's a race to less safety, less, you know, push the technology as fast as you can just to maximize profits. And the danger of this is when you do this in industries like the railroad, You derail a chemical train, you destroy people's lives. I've been to East Palestine. I've talked to the people there. Their houses went from, you know, they lost 75% of value in their homes. You still can't drink the water in the town. They still have terrible problems. They still have people that the children are getting sick and they themselves are sick. They devastated these people's lives, and they seem like it's okay to just gamble with this happening again. It's crazy, Rick. Yeah. It's absolutely nuts. We're when you're dealing with a railroad industry, all industries have their own unique issues or problems. But in this industry, you can't play games. If you drop a train like that in Chicago, you will destroy not just thousands, but millions of people's lives. Remember, East Palestine is not that far from Pittsburgh, which is a very populated area. If they would have dropped that train in Pittsburgh, you can rest assured that, you know, that it would have destroyed the city. So we're very, very concerned. It is my job, and I think all of our workers care too. When you're a railroader, you become very invested. You just like a trucker. You love the work. You love the job. You love what you're doing. And we're extremely concerned about the direction. We're feeling like we have to save them from themselves because they're moving towards this technology. They're saying, AI, AI, AI.
0: Yeah. No, ultimately, you are saving them from themselves.
6: And find the defects. It doesn't solve the problems. It doesn't catch the defect on the train, on the wheels. All the carmen are saying in a different department, they all say the same thing. Our union carmen are saying, we're trying to use AI technology to check all the cars as they go by and all the stuff, and they're not finding the defects they should. So this is extremely dangerous.
0: Yeah, but again, very to me, this is another failure of our political system to get ahead of a coming crisis. And it's the failure for us to rein in and put guardrails on AI and all the robotics and the automation and all the stuff that's coming. Because look, you know, we've got to give our pound of flesh to corporate America, because, you know, evidently we desperately need them. But this is another one of those moments where our political system has failed us, because this, again, East Palestine was not that far ago, long ago, and it should serve as that example of maybe we should never allow this to happen again.
6: Yeah, We've spoke to several politicians about this. We meet with them regularly on these issues, and we find some consensus amongst Democrats and Republicans, but it seems like it's just not reaching the ears of some of these groups that make these decisions. In this particular case, the FRA, the people that run the FRA have to understand that when something happens in this situation, they've been warned. We've sent the letters. We spoke to them. And if something does happen, it's going to fall on their shoulders. So, you know, you can blame the railroads so much, but if you give them the waivers and you let them do these, what I highly dangerous, you know, type of operations, then you're responsible for it. And we're going to hold you responsible. So when you do, when something does happen again, and it will, I say this, I'm not the typical guy that sits here and cries and says, oh, well, things are going to happen. The world's going to blow up. But the direction they're going, it's inevitable. It's going to happen again. It's going to happen, you know, it's already happened twice since. People don't understand. There's been two major chemical spills since then, but they weren't in areas where there were populated areas.
0: So how come we don't hear that? How come that isn't on the nightly news? How come we're hearing about the latest nonsense outrage bit and we're not hearing that, oh, yeah, another train derailed and chemicals are getting into our water supply and into our environment? How come we're not hearing that? Are these big railroad giants, are they so powerful that nobody wants to upset them for advertising dollars?
6: Yeah, I'm going to introduce you and all your listeners to a group that not a lot of people know about. It's called the AAR, and the AAR is a lobby group for the railroad industry. And the AAR is very, very ingrained in Washington, D.C., and they have a lot of control. And so when these things happen, they're tough to fight because they seem to have a stranglehold on some of the people that should be, you know, allowing this information to go out, be disseminated to the general public, and they don't. They are able to hide and protect the railroads from quite a bit of bad activity, I'll say it that way. The AAR is the group that is responsible for covering up the bodies, if you will, from these type of situations. And they continue to lie. We've had hearings in front of Congress on this ATI issue, and they flat out lied to them over and testified and lied to the Congress about what's going on. They've said, for example, on the ATI, these machines find 90% more defects. The head of the AAR sat there and told them this. And when he said this, if it finds 90% more defects, we would be cheering for the machinery because it would be 90% more work.
0: Right.
6: I mean, how stupid can you possibly be, you moron? You know, you just perjured yourself in front of Congress. And they say things like this constantly, and people that are naive don't understand and they believe it. Or they don't want to hear the truth. You know, we know that's common too. They don't want to hear the truth. And so they ignore this. This is a serious, serious issue. The industry is a treasure for this country.
0: Yeah.
6: I say we forget how important it is. And the more we allow it to be degraded by people that are profiteering off of it, short-term CEOs that come in for 5 or 6 years and maximize as much profit as they possibly can and suck in the assets out of this national treasure, the worse off we are.
0: Yeah.
6: We need to get serious about this in this country because it is oftentimes what I call the lifeblood of our economy. And when we take it and destroy it or allow it to be destroyed, then we're going to be one day sitting upon this completely, you know, incompetent railroads that cannot operate.
0: Now we're heading on that track. Last question I've got for you, Tony. An industry, a company that made $1 billion profit in a quarter, firing 1,100 workers, it's not going to add that much to their bottom line. What should people be doing? I mean, look, we all want safe railroads. We want safe communities. We want good jobs for workers because communities need that income. This is all part of being part of society. What do we do? Do we call our congressmen? Do we yell at our local newspapers? What are we doing?
6: Yeah, well, I always ask, please go, you know, please talk to your congressman. If you're a union worker and you're in a different industry, please take the time to call and push these issues. And you can always follow us on our website, and we always put up the bills that we're trying to push through. We have some rail safety bills going through right now. There's an ATI bill that's been sponsored. It's actually made it through a couple of phases of the House already. We believe that it's going to be adopted. We have those bill numbers on our website, and I'd ask that you take the time to look at them if you could, and make those calls. That's important. Some of these protect some of these bills will protect some of the headcount and the jobs and the mandatory inspections and stuff. And if you can help us out, your viewers can help us out in any way, we appreciate it. I will say this: our Teamsters leader, agree or disagree, politics, he's been fighting these issues for us as well. At his level, he's been having those conversations and setting up meetings and really going to war on these issues for us. So I can say that Sean O'Brien has been a very, very helpful to our cause when it comes to the rail safety bills and stuff that we're pushing right now.
0: No, good.
6: I think we're going to see
0: it. We need it. BMWE.org, the website. You can check out the Brotherhood of Maintenance of Way Employees Division of the IBT at BMWE.org. Tony, great talking with you. I'm hoping people are going to reach out, because look, as a truck driver, I'm now worried that, hey, maybe AI is going to be replacing the inspections and ultimately me. And all of my Teamster brothers and sisters. So this is the beginning of what is a very long fight. I appreciate the time.
6: Absolutely. Thanks for your time, Rick, and thanks for having me on. I love your show. Once again, keep it up.
0: Thanks so much. Appreciate it. Want to hear your thoughts. Are you okay with the AIs? Are you okay with automated inspections of trains that are, what, up to 4 miles long? Gotta wonder. I want to hear your thoughts. Rick at TheRickSmithShow.com. Right back.
7: For this to happen, for someone who is much less qualified to have the power to say she doesn't need it and it's not urgent or it's not medically necessary, and you have this baby whose seizure is getting worse, it just was unfathomable.
8: Welcome to Code WAC, where we break down how our healthcare system really works, what it means for you, and how we can make it better for everyone. I'm your host, Brenda Gazar. About 15,000 children and teens are diagnosed with cancer every year in the United States. While survival rates have improved dramatically, cancer remains the leading cause of disease-related death among children. This time on Code WAC, we're revisiting a powerful 2024 episode in honor of Childhood Cancer Awareness Month this September. Imagine finding out that your baby girl has a brain tumor that's causing seizures and disrupting her development, and your insurance company is denying treatment her doctor says she needs to survive and thrive. Where did one mother turn for help when repeated health insurance denials delayed time-sensitive treatment to shrink her baby's tumor? To find out, we spoke to Dr. Eunice Stallman, a psychiatrist in Idaho and mother of Zoe, who was 2 years old at the time of this interview and still undergoing medical treatment.
9: Yeah. You guys do the surgery, and then what happens in terms of getting her treatment?
7: Yeah, so the surgery was done. A lot of babies have mutations in these tumors that are targeted now by specific inhibitor medications that are newer. And so the hope was that she would have a mutation that we can target with an oral chemo medication rather than having her be admitted for the inpatient IV chemo. And so we were hoping and crossing our fingers that she would have a mutation and that would completely change the course of her treatment. And she did. And that was the best possible news considering the situation.
9: So now you're able to treat her with medicine, essentially. And so what challenges did you come across with your insurer, health insurer Blue Cross of Idaho, to get that treatment covered?
7: Yes. So the mutation was targetable by a medication called lorlatinib. And this was reviewed by a few different institutions. Everyone agreed that lorlatinib is the best medication for her. So then our doctor put in the prior authorization. We thought it would be a pretty clear cut case of here's a mutation, here's a medication that has been shown to work. And it minimizes the side effects of going in every, you know, inpatient once a month for a week at least to do IV chemo, which is much more devastating. So then we hear back from the insurance. They came back saying it's not medically necessary and it doesn't meet our criteria, so therefore we're going to deny it. That was really upsetting to hear. That probably took a week and a half. I was calling in the meantime to ask when would you have the results, and it took, you know, you kind of get thrown around to different people saying, okay, tomorrow, give us a call back tomorrow. Tomorrow you give a call back, you're talking to someone someone new, they say, I don't know, give us a call back tomorrow. And so that happened. Finally, a week and a half of kind of almost daily calls, we had heard that we got the first denial. And so then our doctor put in an urgent appeal and sent in more papers supporting the use of this medication, sent in another long letter about why this is the right medication. And so then Blue Cross took another look at all of that, and they again denied it, saying that it was medically unnecessary. The other thing they said was that Zoe doesn't have metastases, and so therefore it's not needed at this time. And that was very frustrating. So I had a conversation with them about, okay, who is reviewing this? Because if there was any neuro-oncologist who is well-versed in the pediatric brain tumor world, they would know that this is the right course of treatment. This is the first course of treatment. And they kept saying, well, we can't give you that information. We, you know, it was just our medical director. Then, well, I asked, so is there someone who knows the research and the literature who can review her case? And they said, well, we can send it to a third party. And so that's where they sent everything over to MCMC, which is a third party reviewer. And we heard back later that day that MCMC, the reviewer at MCMC, also recommends denial, and we got his name and the reasons. And so then we were looking at this denial and found out that his reasons were completely irrelevant. He had cited a completely different mutation.

0: Other thing they said was that Zoe doesn't have metastases, and so therefore it's not needed at this time. And that was very frustrating. So I had a conversation with them about, okay, who is reviewing this? Because if there was any neuro-oncologist who is well-versed in the pediatric brain tumor world, they would know that this is the right course of treatment. This is the first course of treatment. And they kept saying, well, we can't give you that information. It was just our medical director, Then, well, I asked, so is there someone who knows the research and the literature who can review her case? And they said, well, we can send it to a third party. And so that's where they sent everything over to MCMC, which is a third party reviewer. And we heard back later that day that MCMC also recommends denial, and we got his name and the reasons. And so then we were looking at this denial and found out that his reasons were completely irrelevant. He had cited a completely different mutation that was not Zoe's mutation. He had one or two sentences that said, it's not urgent, it's not necessary. And so that was incredibly frustrating. Then our doctor again reached out and said, I need to do a peer-to-peer review. She gets on the phone maybe one or two days later to do the peer-to-peer review, and she gets on the phone and it's with the pharmacist reviewer. And he's not someone who is in the oncology world. He's not someone who is a pediatric pharmacist either. He was just a regular pharmacist who left his clinical job and went to a reviewer position. So she did a peer-to-peer in quotation marks because he's not really a peer to a board certified neuro-oncologist. And basically she had called back afterwards just saying, we had a long conversation. He said it wasn't needed.
1: 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Until next time, stay healthy.

0: is like a child in many ways, but the way he handled hosting the Chinese president, you know, my nine-year-old had a friend over the house for the first time this weekend, and he wanted to show him all his stuff, his Legos, his video games, his bunk beds, everything. And this is exactly what Trump did today. He dragged President Xi around the house, showing him all the insane gold paint he put on the walls. He showed him his half-built ballroom, and he's also very proud of his new helipad.
1: Well, that was a great little meeting. It was a great greeting, and I think they appreciate it. Tremendous people. Also, it's very nice to land on what they consider to be the most beautiful helipad ever, ever built by far.
0: That's right, and that's according to Beautiful Helipad magazine. So they have all the helipads, and his came out on top. There really is nothing that man will not brag about. Guys, I know gas is $6 a gallon. Look at how beautiful my helipad is. I mean, really.
2: Dear God. Okay. Wow. Another finger-snapping shut embarrassment for the United States of America. Wow.
3: Yep.
2: Wow.
3: Yep.
2: Wow. Wow. Okay, I think Grampy has finally taken complete leave of his senses. My morning stack.
3: It was just one story. Simple. I'm taking it easy on you since you have
2: Thank
3: one
2: you.
3: Foot out the door anyway.
2: I got
3: anyway.
2: One foot out the door yeah. for vacation. Trump rages CNN didn't cover Xi's arrival at the White House.
3: Uh-huh.
2: He banned CNN and
3: yes.
2: MS Now and uh-huh. Politico from covering this event. So we'll talk to Dean Obadalla, a legal ad, in a few minutes. Uh-huh. He's violated the court order again. It's okay, but does he not know that he confused? So he's raging about, okay, them not covering it uh-huh. when he would not.
3: When he didn't allow them to cover it.
2: Correct.
3: Yeah.
2: Correct. Correct. Okay.
3: I guess the pool coverage is going to start up again today if they're allowed to. They have no idea if they're allowed to.
2: All right. So good luck in this storm. We have lots of people flying here for

0: Mummy's birthday party. Glenn Kirshner, who should be now, hopefully, this storm back east. Good yeah. God, stay safe back there. But Malcolm Nance and Glenn and Olivia Troy, lots of people flying in. Mm-hmm. So, and my big sister. Mm-hmm. So safe travels to everybody. I don't know. Is it the bulk is supposed to hit tomorrow or is it today already?
1: It's off the coast of North Carolina, Virginia, and Maryland right now.
0: Yeah.
1: And it's going to work its way up the coast.
0: You see how I just made him America's weatherman? Well, and now to Sam for sports. Sam?
2: Sports is sports.
1: Okay. People are sporting.
2: Yep.
1: No, I have a friend who's flying back to Boston on Sunday, yeah. And this storm is supposed to be up there on Sunday. So
0: I'm like,
1: you know, if you need to come in to work with me on Monday morning,
0: okie dokie.
1: Yeah. Yeah.
0: Right. It's work as a plus one now.
1: Exactly.
0: What an abject embarrassment. By the way, do we have shut up about that cake? Oh, my God. I think everybody around the world is tired about him talking about the ballroom. Did you see? He's like, let's see my ballroom. And he's like, want to walk into a construction site? Oh, sure, with a shoddy construction site where you don't follow building codes. Yeah, come on right under here, under this beam.
1: It's not quite called what she asked for.
0: Oh.
1: Please stop talking about that.
0: Oh, it's please stop. Yes, because Lily Tomlin's very polite.
1: Yes.
0: She hopefully will be at my birthday party this weekend, and we can ask her.
1: If she's not caught by the storm.
0: Oh, you know what I should do? I should keep talking endlessly about my birthday cake to Lily just to see if we can get her to.
1: Uh-huh.
0: Yeah.
3: Please stop talking about that cake!
0: Do you dare me? And then you're going to pester her about the gorilla in Incredible Shrinking Woman and ask about bestiality.
1: Yes.
0: Yeah. Uh-huh. Okay.
1: Sydney the gorilla.
0: And Angela V. Shelton will just make that dumb face she always makes around a Lily. She's like, I think it froze that way.
1: Lily once told me I was funny, so I...
0: Oh,
1: yeah.
0: Like, look at you.
1: Yeah.
0: Have you noticed that we live in the past? I'm like, remember that time George Carlin said I was funny? We like Chris Farley ourselves. Remember that one time? That one person said that one thing about me?
1: George Carlin also corrected your pronunciation of posthumous.
0: Yes, well.
1: Because you kept saying posthumous to him, and he's like, isn't it posthumous?
0: And now he's probably posthumously annoyed
1: at
0: me.
1: Yes,
0: at all the mispronunciations I have had since then. I believe Kelly Carlin. I invited Kelly to party, my birthday party.
1: When did
0: I wear like a wedding outfit, so I'm like completely delusional and come down the stairs. Hi. Oh, isn't that what's happening to Trump? Did you see him, Marco Rubio, sitting right next to him? And he's like, where's Marco? Where's, it's like, right? Mm-hmm. It's like death is stalking him. He really has become Grandpa Simpson. Did he tell?
1: Grandpa Death.
0: Oh, yeah. Oh, did he tell She the Onion Belt story? Last night on top of the ballroom and the helipad and the... Okay.
4: Death stalks you at every turn.
5: Death!
4: Death! There it is! Death! You know, at my age, the mind starts playing tricks. So, death! Oh, where were we? Death!
0: Is that what happens right before the end? Is you see Marco Rubio? You're like, oh, there he is.
1: Yeah. Yeah, Marco Rubio's the angel of death.
0: I guess so. No, it's J.D. Vance that killed the Pope, remember? Everywhere you go, J.D. goes to visit, dies.
1: Yeah, that's true.
0: That killer charm of his. Okay, so we have Dr. Redletter on today, mm-hmm. and this is once again the timeline we live in. I need to ask him. What is the show again? It's me asking the smartest people in the world the dumbest questions ever.
1: Yeah.
0: FDA nominee won't say if Trump is ever wrong and dodges on human fetuses and drinking water. Hold please. Senator Tuberville again raises alarm about a club. There's a club of pilot furries.
1: I heard a little more context about that this morning.
0: Oh, is there? And what is the context in which Senator Football McDump is not the dumbest senator that's ever, maybe person that's ever breathed, except for Trump?
1: Okay. Apparently, mm-hmm. at some furry convention in Minneapolis, there was a table set up for furries in the aviation industry.
0: Mm-hmm.
1: Mm-hmm. Apparently, he mm-hmm. saw a photo of that and thought that furries were rampant in the aviation industry.
0: Okay.
1: And apparently, also, there's this other thing that pilots do when they're just kind of sitting on the tarmac board.
0: Uh-huh.
1: They meow to each other, which is a reference
0: which
1: to...
0: Which doesn't mean they're...
1: Right. It's a reference to the movie Super Troopers.
0: Okay.
1: they tried to work the word meow into all of their radio communication in that movie. And so it's just kind of come over to the aviation industry when they're bored.
0: Let me see if I'm not the sharpest pencil, Chris, but let me see what you're saying. Is it is a joke?
1: It's a joke.
0: Among pilots. Okay.
1: Yes. The meowing. Yes.
0: Got it.
1: But, you know, there was a table for furries in the aviation industry.
0: Okay. You have to listen to this interview. Senator Tommy Tuberville, Republican of Alabama, he's running for governor, Alabama.
1: Yes.
0: Sounded the alarm of what's alleged to be a club of furries whose members also work as airline pilots, telling a TMZ reporter to follow the information. How many? Didn't you hear that a lot during COVID? Do your research.
1: Yeah.
0: Look it up. It's on the news. She followed.
1: And by news, it was like some weirdo on.
0: Right.
1: Yeah.
0: News.
1: In his basement. Yeah.
0: Yes. Okay. All you got to do is look at their convention. He posted about a gathering called Furry Migration in Minneapolis that he says had an aviation furs meetup.
1: Meaning they got a breakout room where like five people probably showed up.
0: Correct.
1: Yeah.
0: Are there less furry pilots than trans kids in America? Probably. Okay. How do we know this is the news in the year of our Lord 2026 in America? How do we know the pilots are furries? Some, not all. Oh, okay. That's a good clarification.
1: So that's a
0: not all of them. Not
1: okay.
0: all of them.
1: Maybe he realized he stepped in it.
0: Yeah, so I'm sure everyone that's flying here from the back east, they're not concerned about the weather. They're concerned about whether the pilots. Yeah.
1: Right.
0: Yeah.
1: Yeah.
0: Furry. Some, not all. They have a club. Reporter, you're saying there is a furry club and there is a pilot section in the furry club. Exactly right. Confirmed. Tuberville. It's right. Obviously, when he starts a sentence like that, you really don't know where you're going next. You just strap in. Obviously, it's probably not a whole lot of them, but but it's just unfortunate. Oh, I see. You're just... It's just unfortunate. If you're a pilot, the reporter said, and you're good at flying a plane, but you act like a cat, as long as you're a good pilot, I mean, who really cares? Tuberville. I need some music.
1: All right.
0: I don't want somebody flying me to behind the scenes. They think they're an animal. Doesn't this, like, Cash Patel bestiality story and this story sort of cross somewhere in the intersection of the stupidest timeline in the history of the world?
1: Cash Patel knows way too much about bestiality, and Tommy Tuberville knows way too much about the furry community.
0: Yeah, every accusation's a confession.
1: Yeah. What's going on here?
0: The reporter pressed, even if they're a good pilot, Tuberville, it's some part of mental illness that could be a catastrophe. You know what would be a catastrophe? You becoming governor of Alabama, in my opinion. And also, the catastrophe was you becoming a United States senator, despite your obvious head injuries. What?
1: Blame that on Alabama. I mean, come on.
0: Alabama, that's on you. I don't know what to say to you. Okay. Also in the disgrace pile, did you see Trump walking with... First of all, he shoves him, and then he's making a joke about Biden. Like, he's
1: showing
0: just
1: him the auto pen photo.
0: He just made a joke about auto pen. And, God, it's just so... And you don't do that. You don't denigrate other U.S. presidents in front of the... Oh, God, a dictator. I swear to God, and I had to look at two of those side-by-side photos of our troops literally on their hands and knees, rolling out the red carpet for Putin and then for Xi, while they call us communists. Mm-hmm. You know, I'm starting to share a brain with
1: who?
0: My new best friend, Jessica Tarloff. Oh. I think she said the same thing. Where is it? Hold, please.
1: Oh, no, you sent me something that didn't have audio.
0: Oh.
1: Yeah.
0: She said the same thing.
1: Okay. No, there was no audio.
0: Or was it Politics Girl or someone else I'm in love with? I don't know.
1: Lee McGowan? Lee McGowan.
0: Yes, it was Politics Girl.
2: He says we will defeat communism, socialism, Marxism in America. America will never be a communist country. One, we just rolled out the red carpet for a communist country. Two, communism, no one is offering it. Like, literally, if you want me to sit here and define communism, I'm happy to do it. I can define socialism. I can define Marxism. I even brought them here to make sure I didn't get it wrong. But I can tell you the 40% of people that are worried about socialism or communism in this country couldn't define it.
1: Yep.
0: Yeah, thank you. Okay. I get my pretty political pundits that I'm in love with confused sometimes.
1: At least Lee has been in studio with us. Jessica didn't.
0: Yeah, she Zoomed. She'll be in studio next time.
1: Okay. Really?
0: I don't know. All right, listen. Today's a big jumbo Friday. Glenn Kirshner, we hope, in the air. So Dean Obadala. Mm-hmm. Proudly serving America.
1: That's right.
0: As our legal
1: man
0: this morning.
1: We have a lot of questions for him.
0: Yes. Dr. Irwin Redlener switched to today so I can ask him dumb questions. I did not save the headline, Bill Cassidy whines about whatever, because that makes us both, risk losing my FCC license.
1: No.
0: Yeah, he's concerned. He has a Susan Collins level of concern about the vaccine misinformation.
1: Well,
0: isn't that?
1: Neither one of them are much longer for the Senate. So.
0: Okay. And then, of course, the sexiest liberal of Fridays with John Fugelsang and Frangela.
1: And Ron, maybe?
0: Ron will stagger down here at some point. Okay, already made his coffee. He's got his bagel order in case anyone wants to know. Okay, yes, I would like, I offered him some choices. I would like the bagel with the cream cheese and the, egg bite and a veggie sausage. And tomato, sliced tomato. Okay, maybe some capers.
1: Do you have an extra bagel? Because I left my breakfast at home.
0: Yes, okay. I would make you.
1: Oh,
0: Sam,
1: my God,
0: Lonnie,
1: thank you.
0: Anybody?
1: Oh, you're the best. You're the best boss
5: during the
1: ever.
5: Third hour.
0: Really?
1: You're the
0: okay.
1: Best boss ever.
0: Look at me. I'm like everyone's trad wife now. How did this happen? Aren't I supposed to be in charge? Okay, 19 minutes after the hour. This portion of the show brought to you by Bristle Beauty.
1: Oh.
0: My forever brush, I'm telling you. I just, listen, when you have the, now we have to do a new Judge Jeanine because she found a Martian rock or something.
1: Oh, God.
0: I just got that wig combed out. Okay, Bristle Beauty, I'm telling you, this is the best idea ever. Why? Because the handle, incredibly made, beautifully made, so durable, built to last. 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
1: Yeah.
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0: Hey, it's me, Stephanie Miller. The Sexy Liberal Crew is back for one night only, and this one is unmissable. We've got Stephanie Miller's original dream team, John Fugelsang, Hal Sparks, and Frangela for one night of big laughs, blunt truths, and getting ready for change. And we've got special guests joining us, too, acclaimed actor Mark Hamill and Glenn Kirshner, the legal mind behind the Justice Matters podcast, both joining us live on stage, and the timing couldn't matter more. 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Ready to bring back sanity. It all goes down Saturday, October 24th at 8 p.m. at the legendary Saban Theater in Beverly Hills. Seats are limited, going fast. 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Snap a photo, say thanks in person. Coming in from out of town, we've got an official show hotel just a short distance from Saban with a special rate for our fans. One show, one night. 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

0: Happy Dolly Parton Day. 925.
1: Okay, I get it.
0: Uh-huh.
1: Oh, my gosh. Okay. Yeah. Chris and I were just discussing freshening my box over my vacation.
0: I had a little Summer's Eve. We'll take care of that.
1: Yeah. No, we'll just switch out some sound effects and sound bites, things like that.
0: Oh, okay, that kind of freshening your box.
1: Oh, I'm sorry. What did you think I meant?
0: Oh,
1: okay.
0: We were having two totally separate conversations.
1: You know, I feel like if you really loved me, you would make me one of these Dear Leader ads for my birthday. Oh. Did you see this creepy?
0: I did.
1: We paid for it.
0: Yeah,
1: this, it is literally, we are like in Dear Leader land. We are, yes, the U.S. government paid for a TV ad that's just footage of Trump with a song called Love Me. Oh, God, could he be needier? Playing over it. No policy, no program, just Dana White calling him tough. It's pure cult propaganda paid for by us.
0: And the composer and singer of Love Me said, I did not authorize this in any way, shape, or form.
1: Yes, I'm going to guess he did, like every other musician ever, except for Kid Rock. Okay.
0: And he doesn't even do his own soon.
1: He steals Leonard Skinner's.
0: Yeah.
1: Okay. Seth, our homo of hope. Hello, Seth.
2: Hello, homos and handsome Sam and Lonnie. I want to give, I know you're concerned about your party, so I want to give you the weather and travel report.
1: Oh, thank you.
2: I'm here in South Jersey, visiting family, and the storm's supposed to hit here Saturday afternoon, so I think you're okay.
1: Oh, okay.
2: And also,
0: it's going back that people
2: about
0: are
2: Tommy
0: have a
2: Tupperville.
1: Yeah. Oh, I don't care about that.
2: Yeah. Well, they'll just stay longer. They'll stay longer.
1: Yes, I've got plenty of room.
2: Yeah, and Tommy Tupperville, I want to tell you, I've been on...
1: Next week, we'll just, whoever stumbles downstairs out of bed, we'll just come on the show.
2: Exactly.
1: Yeah.
2: They'll all be on the show. It'll be star-studded.
1: Yeah.
2: So, on the three flights, I want to report to Tommy Tupperville. There were no furries on flight attendants or even in the cockpit, because when we walked into the plane, my hubby of hope says to the flight attendants, oh, this is my first time flying this airline. I love it. So they whisked him into the cockpit. They said, do you want to sit on the pilot's seat? He wanted to sit on the pilot's lap, actually.
0: Well,
2: and they took video of him and pictures of him, and there was not a furry in that cockpit. So I think we're all good.
0: Even if there was a furry in that cockpit, we wouldn't be in danger.
1: Oh, God. I just like how dirty cockpit sounds. Okay.
0: It's that little room at the front of the plane where the pilots sit.
1: Yes. Now I'm thinking how fun next week will be. We don't wish a storm on anybody. But I'm just saying, imagine Malcolm Nance in footy pajamas. Maybe Glenn Kirshner has one of those, like, you know, those jaunty, like, sleep, you know, what are those things called?
0: I think,
1: sleep hat.
0: I don't think Malcolm Nance wears footy pajamas. I think he sleeps in the nude.
1: Oh, do you? Well, that'd shoot our ratings up. But maybe, yeah, I think Glenn Kirshner has a little sleep cap with a ball on the end. You know, like the Charlie in the Box.
0: Like Mama in her kerchief and I in my cap.
1: Yes.
0: Yes.
1: Yeah, and then we'll throw Olivia Troy into a negligee. Everybody just parade everybody down here in the morning. Listen, got to work.
0: What are you volunteering our guests for?
1: Listen, eye candy. What do you think he's here for? Look at him. Who has dimples and hair like that? Eye candy. Tanya in Ohio. Hi, Tanya.
3: Hi, baby. How you doing today?
1: Good. Go ahead.
3: I'm not great. I'm moving into a shelter today. I've been evicted. I'm 61 years old.
1: Boy.
3: I've never had nothing like this happen to me in my life. But you know one thing I'm going to do? I'm going to vote.
1: Oh.
3: I'm going to make sure my vote is counted and I'm going to be heard.
1: Tanya, I'm so sorry, honey. We're hitting a heartbreak. Send some love and light out to Tanya, please. 29 minutes after the hour, Dino Badala coming up.
4: I'm Rick Smith, and this is Labor History in Two.
5: On this day in labor history, the year was 1929. That was the day a mistrial was declared in the case of 16 textile mill unionists in North Carolina. The mistrial sparked 5 days of anti-union vigilante violence. Textile mill workers at Gastonia's Lorry Mill had been on strike since April 1st. They demanded higher wages and shorter work hours, union recognition, and an end to the hated stretch-out system. Soon, textile workers at Bessemer City's American Mill walked off the job in solidarity and joined the National Textile Workers Union. Ella Mae Wiggins was one of the strike leaders at American Mill. She was known for her militancy, but also for organizing black workers into the union. As the strike wore on, mill owners evicted dozens of families from company housing. Wiggins helped set up a tent city. On June 7th, sheriff's deputies attacked strikers who marched to Lori Mill to call out remaining workers. The police arrived at the tent colony later that evening to disarm them, and Gastonia's police chief wound up dead. Immediately, more than 70 textile union members and leaders were rounded up and arrested. 16 stood trial for the murder of Chief Adderholt. The Anti-Union Committee of 100 smashed up the NTWU headquarters in Gastonia and Bessemer City. They kidnapped, beat, and threatened to kill several union members. The rampage continued as SCAB forces moved on to Charlotte to raid the offices of the International Labor Defense, who had handled the strikers' case. 5 days into the terror, Wiggins was killed on her way to a union solidarity rally. Outrage over her murder forced mill owners to improve conditions and wages. But the fight to organize would continue for years. For more information, go to laborhistoryin2.com, like us on Facebook, follow us on Twitter at laborhistoryin2.
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0: Trump was at the UN giving a crazy ass speech that he ended 8 wars. In what deluded world does this gentleman live? He is something else, man. We got to get him out of there before he destroys the rest of the country, you know? He's done so much damage and so much criminal behavior, taking bribes for pardons and stealing billions of our money, bombing countries without any kind of justification, supporting Israel as if they're not, implementing and they're not continuing a genocide for the last 3 years.
1: Yeah. Go, Rosie. Rosie. It's your birthday. Hey, speaking of legal things, thank you. I see you pre-tricked Dino Badal into staying an entire half hour, because that's the legal stack. That's the legal stack.
2: I didn't trick him. He agreed to.
1: He's easily tricked.
3: Yes, it's Dino Badal.
2: I asked him and he said yes.
1: That's what I mean. Tricked. Hi, good morning, easily trickable Dino Badalla. How are you?
4: You don't have to trick me, Steph. I will be here anytime you want. Even if you don't want me, I will be here. When you turn on your Zoom, when you log into Zoom, my face is going to be staring back at you every day. That's what I'm doing from now on. I am here to be part of Stephanie Miller's morning show. Nice to see you, Steph.
1: You're going to be sorry you said that.
4: happy birthday.
1: Oh, thank you, sweetness. By the by, oh, wow, I haven't even had listener questions for Dean, but...
4: Okay.
1: Let's talk about the press ban, because I do not know anymore whether it's his dementia or Trump rages that CNN didn't cover Xi's arrival. He banned them again, despite the court order, right? Which he did in the first place. Then he caved yesterday, right, at some point, let them back in. And then for the state dinner, they're like, that's not legally
2: covered. They
1: still
2: have no pool coverage.
1: It's still a White House event, right? He's like, oh, no, they didn't get to go to everything.
4: Brain don't work. Brain don't work.
1: That's a legal
4: his
1: phrase.
4: Brain doesn't work. Look, I think his instincts last week when he announced the press ban, the reporting was his own administration had no idea it was coming, right? So because his lawyers would have told him, don't say you're banning them because of negative press. Tell them you're banning them because you've got to reduce the number of journalists who can be in the White House, that kind of stuff. Keep it neutral as the content. Instead, Trump said, I don't like their coverage, and unless they change it, they're out, it's negative, and I'm sick of it. So he made it a First Amendment violation right off the bat. So this, it was no planning, it was all instinct. But I think some of it's for his base. He knows his base likes when it goes against the media. And right now, Trump's strongly approval numbers are around 18 to 20%.
2: Right.
4: That's strongly approved. Those are the people who vote. Strongly disapproves at 50%. People are angry at this guy. And these dudes, they're throwing everything against the wall. The monster wave is coming if we come out.
1: Yeah.
4: Like, it's there.
1: I heard.
4: We just got to come out.
1: I heard wildly dramatic CNN data reporter Harry Enten this morning use the word hate. People hate Trump. Look at they hate him. Like, oh, thank God.
4: But that's actually, by the way, Steph, I wrote an article a few years ago about exit polls at midterms. The number one emotion of people who vote in the midterms is anger.
2: Yeah.
4: That's it. People are angry at the president. They want to come out and send a message. People despise Trump. They are angry. Diesel's at a record. You have gas prices up 70% since the beginning of the war. Mm-hmm. None of our wages have gone up 70%. But his rich oligarchs who run big oil, they've made a lot of money in all this. So it's their golden age. People are angry. So people are going
1: to
4: come out.
1: And I think, Dean, it's to our benefit that the head of the RNC appears to be insane. He he said he expects his party to hold on to majorities in both houses. He said, listen, I would say bet on us. If you look at what we've done over the last 2 years, oh, we're going to, believe me. He said, and then we have our secret weapon, President Donald J. Trump. And I say that because we're going to barnstorm the country. We're going to do lots of rallies. We're going to deliver for the American people. Oh, I see, they're going to.
2: Right.
1: So they're running around that they're going to. They haven't.
4: Yeah.
1: But also, I'm like, good, put him, Captain, everyone hates him, front and center, right?
4: The RNC chair has the same thing if Trump has. Brain don't work. Like, this is not the... It doesn't make sense. I saw
1: Would you argue that in court? Was that be your...
4: Your brain, Honor, brain don't work. I rest
1: brain
4: our case.
1: Done broke, Your Honor.
4: Brain done broke. I watched him on, like, News Nation, where they usually don't push hard on people. And he literally said to the RNC chair, well, give us 12 to 18 more months. And the anchor's like, you've been there for 2 years. You're going to change it in 12 to 18 months now? And that was just an organic reaction by a journalist who they're very... right down the middle at News Nation, saying that it's BS. We know it.
1: Yeah.
4: Trump's half his term is over. The question is going to be the only way they can not lose the House is if they cheat. And we're not going to let that happen. That's the only way they don't lose the House. Senate, obviously, either way it can go.
1: So you must see the irony, too, in him calling all Democrats communists while he's kissing a communist ass and rolling literally a red carpet out. And then, so he, obviously, everybody was banned. CNN, again, MS Now, Politico, banned from covering arrivals at the state dinner. Everybody noted Chinese state media was allowed to cover the dinner. I mean, oh, my God.
4: It's, first of all, Steph, as a personal note, I wish Donald Trump would ban me because I would get so much more press. And CNN, MS, and Dean Obidala. I'm banning Dean Obidala.
1: What does
4: Don't
1: it take?
4: Sign up for his Substack or watch his YouTube or his Sirius XM show. That's
1: what?
4: My dream.
1: I'm
4: begging him to ban me.
1: What do we have to do? Dean and I are the two biggest Trump bashers in America. What does one have to do to get his attention?
4: Wouldn't it be great at the Oval Office? He goes, and Stephanie Miller and Dean Obidala gone. I don't want to see them. They're the worst, the low energy losers. We'd be like, thank you. You've just made us rich.
1: Yeah.
4: Don't any of them.
1: Exactly. Well, so,
4: But by the way, Roger Marshall is a Republican senator, and John Cornyn, of course, is a little angry, but they both called out in the media yesterday that China is helping Iran find out where U.S. troops are and actually kill U.S. service members. I mean, this is a serious topic. Usually help kill U.S. service members, target our military bases, and Trump is giving a lavish, I can hear the doggy there, giving a lavish...
1: Let me just explain, that is Ron Hartenbaum disrupting the show as he does every time he comes to stay with me.
4: That's how Ron talks now?
3: Yeah.
4: So, but the point is, they're giving a lavish party to someone who's involved in killing U.S. service members, which really, on its face, is treasonous. I mean, I have to
1: Thank
4: be blunt.
1: You.
4: And nobody in the media is calling it out, except The Hill and other media, like congressional reporting, touched on it. Corporate media should be talking about this and challenging Trump.
1: Thank you.
4: Why are you honoring a man who's helping Iran target and kill our troops? Because they literally are getting briefings.
1: So is Putin.
4: Republican senators are saying it.
1: Yeah, so is Putin. And you're right. And he can't kiss their ass anymore. I mean, it's just, you're right, Dean. I'm glad that, like, you're here every day. You know, like, we are just trying to point out how abnormal this is, that we can't just kind of go, oh, well, it is, you use the right word, it's treasonous.
4: Yep. If you're giving aid and comfort to the enemy who's killing our troops, literally, people should understand, Google it, you'll see. Roger Marshall is a Republican senator from Kansas. Other Republicans are calling it out today, and Democrats. But I'm like, look at the Republicans. They're not playing games, because some of them are actually now becoming more patriotic to the Constitution than Donald Trump. It's kind of interesting how a bad midterm election can change things.
1: Yeah, well, he called the judge he appointed in the, you know, press banning thing, oh, he's disloyal. I'm like, right. I mean, he just says it out loud that you're supposed to be loyal to him, not the Constitution. Yeah. So you said if Trump ignores the court order reinstating the media, then why wouldn't he ignore an order declaring Democrats won the House? I mean, I have a whole election stack for you, because I know it's such a fine balance, Dean, because I don't want to depress people and have them think like, oh, it doesn't matter, I'm not going to turn out because they're going to steal it anyway. But at the same time, we can't be naive. How many times have we said, oh, Trump wouldn't do X, Y, Z? Right.
3: Trump then he goes ahead and does XYZ.
4: Trump attempted a coup and incited a terrorist attack on our Capitol. Trump was convicted of 34 felonies for falsifying business records that cheated in the 2016 campaign. Trump will do anything because he doesn't want Democrats to investigate him. He understands what that's going to mean. The end of the corporate spigot and perhaps charges against his family members and others. And if it's under state law, he can't pardon them. So, Steph, I understand what people say, oh, this might depress you. I'm half Sicilian. Channel your inner Sicilian. Get angry. Don't be like, oh, I can't believe it. No, go like, I'm going to get a baseball bat at this son of a gun, and I'm telling you, we're going to win this thing.
1: Yeah.
4: You've got to get angry. When they're trying to steal your vote, don't let them take it. Don't,
1: let it
4: don't
1: mobilize
4: like, oh,
1: you. Let it mobilize you.
4: Be angry
1: you.
4: About yeah. it, yeah. because he's trying to take your voice away. You should be angry. I'm angry. I'm angry all the time, by the way, Steph.
1: Oh, me too. I've been bitter since the third grade. Very. I'm more bitter than John Cornyn at this point. I love how bitter he is. They just did a focus group of Republican voters in Texas, and he would have won, basically. I mean, I think Tallarico's fantastic, but they're all like, oh, we totally would have voted for Cornyn. But it's like, you know, once again,
3: Paxton
1: everything Trump
3: is the
1: touches,
3: absolute worst person they could have chose.
1: Your Trump-approved candidate, you know.
4: He doesn't even campaign. He's doing nothing. Like, they're going to spend, I just read today, maybe $200 million in ads over the next month in Texas, because he can't warm up to anybody. Nobody likes him when they meet him, so they have to run ads smearing Tallarico. And still, every poll shows James Tallarico up by a little. And folks, and we can win the governor's race too. If people come out in big numbers, Texas is really in play.
1: It is.
4: It's not a pipe dream. It really is in play there.
1: Yeah, absolutely. You make the point. Why would Trump feel pressure to follow a court order? The corrupt GOP Supreme Court gave him immunity. Plus, he knows there's no one who can enforce this order. Trump is now is how our republic dies unless we can win the House and the Senate. That's important. You said Trump about the press ban intentionally challenging the court order. We will see how far this goes. Could it be just red meat for the base or the beginning of Trump ending the judiciary as a check on his power? What military will enforce the order? I mean, that's,
4: that's a scary scenario if you take it out to its furthest conclusion. How do you enforce a federal court order when the federal government won't do it? So I wrote that before Trump gave in. That was like 10 in the morning yesterday, and they were not letting the media in. By noon, they finally did because there was an emergency hearing held scheduled before Judge Timothy Kelly, a Trump appointee, for 12:30. So they gave in because the lawyers must have been pressuring Trump and the White House going, look, we have no defense. We can't go into a courtroom and say we're willfully not obeying your order. There, you might not find lawyers in DOJ that will do that because they could be disbarred, but Trump doesn't care. So he gave in. We can have a little solace in that, but you've got to be on uber vigilant.
1: But then he did it again last night.
4: Probation.
1: Then he banned them. Then he did it again last night. He banned them.
4: I know.
1: I mean, that's the thing. It's like whack-a-mole. I mean, it's exhausting. Him you know, it's obviously optional whether he obeys the law any given minute of any day. And it's just.
4: And he praised the Chinese media. Did you see that? The media in China is the most favorable press corps in the world. Yeah, because you go to jail if you write something negative about the leader of China. Are you kidding me?
1: Yeah.
4: That's what he wants. But that's Trump's instincts. That's literally what he wants in the United States of America.
1: And this is to Chris Lavoie's point that he makes every day. You said Trump's DOJ argued to a judge that banning CNN, Politico, et cetera, serves an important national security purpose, right? Same for the ballroom, for the arch. You said Trump claiming the media outlets are a threat to national security for writing negative stories about him. Judge rejected this, but this is what fascist leaders claim, not a United States president. I mean, it just. So I don't know. So what happens? Is he again? Is he just arbitrarily like, oh no, you're banned from this, you're not banned from that? I mean, he's said to Caitlin Collins at the UN, well, you shouldn't be here, you know. And it's like you can't ban her. The UN let them in.
3: Right.
4: It's look, Judge Kelly, in his opinion, went through the argument by the Trump administration that is national security, and the judge rightly noted. And again, this is a Trump appointee. Before Trump's ban, and at the time of his ban, he never mentioned national security. He mentioned the idea of negative stories. I don't like what you're writing. You're so unfair to me. And the judge actually pointed that out. The judge is a former federal prosecutor who worked on national security cases, Timothy Kelly.
1: Yeah.
4: He was nominated and confirmed in the first term. He was not having it. So the scary thing is Trump would lie to a court and say it's national security when it's not. And his lawyers really expose themselves for down the road, as Glenn Kirshner would tell you, potential disbarment. If they make any assertions misleading knowingly to the court, they will be disbarred, and Trump lawyers have been disbarred in the past.
1: Yeah. If you were really committed to filling in for Glenn Kirshner, you would have shaved your head for this appearance.
3: Oh,
1: but okay.
3: Stop.
4: This is, can we do AI? I don't need to actually shave my head. I can just be AI.
1: Yeah, I'm just going to skin cap.
4: Glenn's face on mine through AI.
3: Yeah.
4: The lips, like the old Conan thing, just the lips move. I'm like, hello. Hey, good to see you.
1: Clutch cargo.
4: Exactly.
1: Dean says, reminder, there are now only 40 days till the November 3rd midterm, saying this is the most important election of our election in the life of our republic.
3: Absolutely.
1: Our freedoms and our democracy hang in the balance. I have a whole stack, starting with Martian law, troops at the polls. I got all kinds of
3: Did
1: stuff.
3: Did you say Martian law?
1: Yes, Martian law, right?
4: Martian
5: law. In the name
4: law.
5: Of Mars. Isn't that lovely?
1: Did you see that Judge Jeanine found a Martian rock and I was going to prosecute it for, I think, something. I don't know what. She did the most bizarre little press thing I've ever seen. But okay, we'll get to all that with Dean after this. 48 minutes after the hour, this portion of the show brought to you by FFRF, Freedom Farm Religion Foundation.
3: FERF.
1: See how fast you can say that.
3: Uh-huh.
1: Religious freedom does not mean the government gets to pick a favorite religion and then act surprised when everyone else objects. 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We have government officials now talking about building more bridges between church and state. No.
3: Nope.
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1: Okay, gotta tell you a scary story. Batavia, Illinois, 2:40 in the morning. 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

0: This portion of the show brought to you by the Native Path, a hydrate that I will need when I... Be careful, Chris.
1: What?
0: I'll be doing a lot of dancing.
1: Oh.
0: And as you know, I'm very pointy.
1: Yes, you are.
0: Yeah. What did someone say? A corkscrew with all the attachments open?
1: Uh-huh.
0: But listen, I am 1,000 years old. It's my birthday party, and I need Native Hydrate because I am OLD.
1: You don't want to be a desiccated husk on the dance floor.
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0: 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Dean Obadalla is here, who says the only way Trump doesn't lose the midterms is by cheating. Yet that is all he has. We must vote in huge numbers. If Trump tries to steal the election, we must flood the streets, engage in national strikes, and more. Well, mm-hmm. Dean, I don't know if you saw the alarming story in the Atlantic, inside the MAGA calls for martial law. I would not, I've said many times, I wouldn't put anything past them.
1: Right.
0: But this is a listener question. Stephen Renton said, when Don LeCon sends his FBI and ICE thugs to the polling places to intimidate voters, can governors call on the National Guard to check and intimidate these thugs, or can they do anything about it?
2: It's a good question, Steve. I love the idea of escalating thugs.
0: Yeah.
2: It's like, we're calling in an elephant from the circus, and we got everything here, like one after the other. In Governor Newsom, your governor in your state just signed on Saturday,
0: yeah, that's
2: 13
0: right.
2: pieces of legislation. One of them is the idea of making it a crime for anybody, any federal agent, to interfere with people at the voting location, mm-hmm. unless they're pursuing some kind of active leave, something going on.
1: Right.
2: Governors can try. You can call the National Guard if you want to do that. Don't forget the president can nationalize the National Guard. But I think talking about it in advance to alert them that we will prosecute you swiftly and under state law, and Donald Trump's pardons will not work to protect you, is important. You have to make these people understand there are consequences, because right now they think, look, Trump pardoned all the January 6th people. He'll pardon me, too. He can't pardon for state law. So I want Democratic AGs. I want them to do a mass press conference. I've been writing about this to say we will prosecute you under state law if you interfere in the election in our state, and Donald Trump can't protect you. And we will prosecute you swiftly. We will arrest you that day, and we will hold you in jail without bail. Yeah. Make the statement in advance to deter bad conduct.
0: Well, yeah, so this is the NPR saying, and fears grow that troops will be deployed to the polls. I love that the fact that something's illegal, we're just like, okay, well, that might not matter. They write, having armed federal agents like the FBI or ICE or military troops near the polls is clearly barred by federal law, but Trump and other key officials have recently sidestepped direct lines of questioning about the issue, as we just saw Kash Patel do, right?
2: Right. They're not playing games. They're in the service of Donald Trump, not the Constitution. Donald Trump does not want to be investigated by Democrats. That's all this is. He's still going to be president for 2 more years, right? So he's not losing his office. His personal office is not on the line. It's investigation for corruption. He is petrified by what Democrats are going to find. That's how bad the things are. He is willing to violate the law, the Constitution, and our democracy to protect him so he can keep the corruption grift going.
0: Yeah.
1: Wow.
2: It's alarming.
0: Yeah. Wow. So this story this morning, when the Department of Homeland Security sent Nevada a list of 185 names last month, they claimed were non-citizens who had been improperly allowed to register to vote. State officials got to work. On Tuesday, the state sent a strongly worded rebuke to the federal government. Every single person on the list was a lawful citizen. As for the 185 individuals, our records indicate they were citizens. You have provided nothing of substance to suggest otherwise. They also said they haven't provided enough data for election officials to investigate their claims, nor have they turned over the list of nearly 16,000 individuals they claim may be non-citizens. This is nonsense. And
2: are you suggesting the Trump administration lied? How dare you?
0: What?
1: Yes.
2: How dare you, young lady?
0: I am clutching my own pearls.
2: The Secretary of State of Nevada on my show, Cisco Aguilar, a couple of times, and he talked about it. Our elections are secure. They already, because they had Republican governors in the past, they already have laws that require citizenship showing. Same thing in Arizona. I've had Adrian Fontes on as well. Look, the election's secure. And when push comes to shove, they can't show any evidence to back up their claims.
1: Yeah.
0: Appeals court orders Missouri to use Trump-backed congressional map, setting up another Supreme Court battle. Real quick, what happens there when it goes back?
2: It's going to go back to the Supreme Court. I mean, the Court of Appeals, it seems to be violating the U.S. Supreme Court's own ruling, and I hope the Supreme Court hears it very quickly because it's very concerning.
0: The Dean Obadalla Show right here on SiriusXM Progress. We love you so much, Dean. Thank you.
2: Thanks, guys. Have a great day.
1: Thanks, Dean.
0: All right. John Fugelsang coming up.
3: Gosh, Vince, the Crash Dummy Museum is something. And to think all this has helped people learn to buckle their safety belts.
4: Yeah, like this. The crypt of Toot Toot Car driving across the common.
3: What's that he's covered in?
4: Looks like a fender. Talk about getting wrapped up in your work.
3: Hey, Vince, out here, the world's first airbag.
4: A fine example of pop art.
3: And look, the Monin Lisa.
4: Yeah, well, crashing the walls long enough, I guess it'll take the smile off anybody's face.
3: Vince, look at this vase covered in tiny dummy drawings. Do you think it's Baroque?
4: Why, did you Baroque it?
3: Hey, Vince, do you think we'll ever end up in a museum?
4: Let's hope, Lair. When everybody in this great country of ours finally learns that buckling up can save their lives, then our job will be done.
3: And with luck, they'll put us here, right next to the Venus with lots of miles on her.
5: For this to happen, for someone who is much less qualified to have the power to say she doesn't need it and it's not urgent or it's not medically necessary, and you have this baby whose seizure is getting worse, it just was unfathomable.
6: Welcome to Code WAC, where we break down how our healthcare system really works, what it means for you, and how we can make it better for everyone. I'm your host, Brenda Gazar. About 15,000 children and teens are diagnosed with cancer every year in the United States. While survival rates have improved dramatically, cancer remains the leading cause of disease-related death among children. This time on Code WAC, we're revisiting a powerful 2024 episode in honor of Childhood Cancer Awareness Month this September. Imagine finding out that your baby girl has a brain tumor that's causing seizures and disrupting her development, and your insurance company is denying treatment her doctor says she needs to survive and thrive. Where did one mother turn for help when repeated health insurance denials delayed time-sensitive treatment to shrink her baby's tumor? To find out, we spoke to Dr. Eunice Stallman, a psychiatrist in Idaho and mother of Zoe, who was 2 years old at the time of this interview and still undergoing medical treatment.
7: Yeah. You guys do the surgery, and then what happens in terms of getting her treatment?
5: Yeah, so the surgery was done. A lot of babies have mutations in these tumors that are targeted now by specific inhibitor medications that are newer. And so the hope was that she would have a mutation that we can target with an oral chemo medication rather than having her be admitted for the inpatient IV chemo. And so we were hoping and crossing our fingers that she would have a mutation and that would completely change the course of her treatment. And she did. And that was the best possible news considering the situation.
7: So now you're able to treat her with medicine, essentially. And so what challenges did you come across with your insurer, health insurer Blue Cross of Idaho, to get that treatment covered?
5: Yes. So the mutation was targetable by a medication called lorlatinib. And this was reviewed by a few different institutions. Everyone agreed that lorlatinib is the best medication for her. So then our doctor put in the prior authorization. We thought it would be a pretty clear cut case of here's a mutation, here's a medication that has been shown to work. And it minimizes the side effects of going in every, you know, inpatient once a month for a week at least to do IV chemo, which is much more devastating. So then we hear back from the insurance. They came back saying it's not medically necessary and it doesn't meet our criteria, so therefore we're going to deny it. That was really upsetting to hear. That probably took a week and a half. I was calling in the meantime to ask when would you have the results, and it took, you know, you kind of get thrown around to different people saying, okay, tomorrow, give us a call back tomorrow. Tomorrow you give a call back, you're talking to someone new, they say, I don't know, give us a call back tomorrow. And so that happened. Finally, a week and a half of kind of almost daily calls, we had heard that we got the first denial. And so then our doctor put in an urgent appeal and sent in more papers supporting the use of this medication, sent in another long letter about why this is the right medication. And so then Blue Cross took another look at all of that, and they again denied it, saying that it was medically unnecessary. The other thing they said was that Zoe doesn't have metastases, and so therefore it's not needed at this time. And that was very frustrating. So I had a conversation with them about, okay, who is reviewing this? Because if there was any neuro-oncologist who is well-versed in the pediatric brain tumor world, they would know that this is the right course of treatment. This is the first course of treatment. And they kept saying, well, we can't give you that information. It was just our medical director. Then, I asked, so is there someone who knows?

0: we can send it to a third party. And so that's where they sent everything over to MCMC, which is a third party reviewer. And we heard back later that day that MCMC, the reviewer at MCMC, also recommends denial. And we got his name and the reasons. And so then we were looking at this denial and found out that his reasons were completely irrelevant. He had cited a completely different mutation that was not Zoe's mutation. He had one or two sentences that said, it's not urgent, it's not necessary. And so that was incredibly frustrating. Then our doctor, again, reached out and said, I need to do a peer-to-peer review. She gets on the phone maybe one or two days later to do the peer-to-peer review, and she gets on the phone and it's with the pharmacist reviewer, and he's not someone who is in the oncology world. He's not someone who is a pediatric pharmacist either. He was just a regular pharmacist who left his clinical job and went to a reviewer position. So she did a peer-to-peer in quotation marks, because he's not really a peer to a board certified neuro-oncologist. And basically she had called back afterwards just saying, you know, we had a long conversation. He said it wasn't needed.
1: 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Until next time, stay healthy.

0: man who's always screaming about Gina, laid it on very thick today. He wrote, met President Xi at the plane. Airport. I can do a whole show on that, by the way. Just that. Yesterday, and he looks strong, vibrant, and fit, better than ever. Well, that makes one of you. During their press conference today, Xi announced that as a gesture of goodwill, he would be sending two giant pandas to the United States, which is a very bad idea. You know, if they send Trump pandas, he's definitely going to eat them. Did these pandas come express?
1: Oh.
2: Yeah. All right. Hey, look who's here on a Friday. What's happening with that?
3: If I'm going to get bad news, I want it from him because he's very handsome. Dr. Irwin Redletter joins us now. 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He's leading us through the Dr. Irwin Redletter.
4: Gary became Dr. Doom.
3: Dr. Irwin Redletter is the founding director of the National Center for Disaster Preparedness and senior research scholar.
2: Your resume exhausts me. I can't imagine what it is like to be you. Good morning, sir.
5: You know, it is Friday.
1: It is.
5: It's an unusual day.
2: I know. And you've
5: been... I, it's date night, so I usually rest up all day Friday.
2: Aw, you and Mrs. Doom. And a doomy romantic dinner.
5: So, darling, yes.
2: So you've been hobnobbing, hanging out with Bill and Hillary Clinton. I could not be more jealous. You said UCAP and DirectRelief.org, brought together by the Clinton Global Initiative to help Ukraine's children amid the ongoing devastation of war. Just talk to us about what you've been doing.
5: Yeah, so it was a very hectic 2 days with several thousand of my dearest friends there. But this is the thing that for 21 years the Clintons have been doing as Bill Clinton's post-presidency contribution, ongoing contribution to all of us. And it's quite remarkable. And, you know, there were two big topics there. And one of them included the crisis in Ukraine. And the other one was about AI, which there were a lot of discussions about. But I had a chance to, because we've just gotten a big grant from an organization called Direct Relief, I was introduced by Hillary Clinton on the main stage at Clinton Global Initiative to talk about what is going on there. And the point I made there, which I wanted to reiterate with you, Steph,

0: is this. You know, we talk about the war in Ukraine, and there, of course, there is a war, and that war is happening between soldiers on the front lines. Illegal war by the invasion of Putin's forces. But what's happening in Kyiv and all across Ukraine in attacks on civilian targets, apartment buildings, schools, medical facilities, those are not war. Those are crimes against humanity.
1: Yeah.
0: It's ongoing. It's nonstop. It's intensified. And we're expecting the worst winter in the last 5 years since the war began. And it's just horrifying. And this is what we're trying to focus on now, that people need to understand the enormity of the tragedy that's happening. Last night, a 14-year-old was killed while he was sleeping.
2: Oh,
0: a maternity hospital in Kyiv was attacked. A baby was born in the shelter of the hospital in the middle of an air raid. It's insane.
1: Doc, I spared you the Senator Bill Cassidy whines about fill-in-the-blank headlines so that I could bring you this one. Melania Trump says she and Putin have, quote, a culture of communication and says, quote, my representatives, they're in communication and we're working to reunify more children. It's funny you're hanging out with Hillary. She called this from day one. He's a Putin puppet.
2: Yeah.
1: I mean, are you kidding me? We know how many children he's stolen from Ukraine. He's working. Yeah. Molly Jung fasted. Yeah, I'm sure Putin is laser focused on that. I mean, it's just insane.
0: It is really insane. And, you know, the cruelty has been creeping up in every action, in every department of this administration. It's not just incompetence and greed and grift. It really is a lot about just kind of gratuitous cruelty.
1: Yeah.
0: You know, the policies of Stephen Miller, the policies around immigrant children. And by the way, which their Medicaid benefits for immigrant children are being cut and food benefits are being cut. So that's happening in this country.
1: Yeah.
0: Not to mention the illegal incarceration of people. And then overseas, we have this insanity with our inability to do something about Putin and that invasion of Ukraine.
1: Terrorist attack. Not a war. It's a terrorist attack. Unprovoked. I'm struck with you being with Hillary yesterday. The UN just passed a resolution by a vote of 37-1 promoting women's equality. The one opposing vote was from the United States. I mean, someone posted it and said, the U.S. is the only country that voted against women's rights. Let that sink in. Mm-hmm. And vote November 3rd like your life depends on it, because it does. I can't even imagine what's in Hillary's thought bubble every day. Does she share any of it with you?
0: Yes. Yes. Really, really pissed off.
1: If you loved me, you would take me out for shots with you and Hillary, but okay.
0: It is date night. Karen.
1: Invite me and Hillary.
0: Yeah.
1: Okay.
0: I'm going out with Stephanie. Yeah.
1: Donald Trump's approval rating on foreign affairs is 42 points underwater, the lowest of any president ever. I substituted your Bill Cassidy whining about vaccine information for this one. FDA nominee won't say if Trump is ever wrong and dodges on human fetuses in drinking water. Heidi Overton, are you familiar? She testified before the Senate. She repeatedly evaded pointed questions from Senator Maggie Hassan about Trump's false or misleading comments on various medical topics, going to lengths to avoid saying she disagreed with the president. Yeah. She refused to say if she thought Trump was wrong when he incorrectly said MMR vaccine might be lethal, when he warned without evidence that Tylenol could cause autism. When asked if she believed Trump could ever be wrong about something, she said, as I've shared here before, I've had the privilege of working for the president for over a year and a half and have had robust discussions with him along with all his advice. What a BS answer.
0: You know, I want to ask you a legal fine point. If I just said something, if I like called a normal citizen like an idiot, I could get sued, right?
1: Yeah.
0: But I think once you office and public scrutiny, I would be allowed to say a nominee for something like the FDA administrator is an idiot without putting myself in legal jeopardy.
1: Of course, that's
2: our understanding.
1: She dodged on whether she thinks there's human fetuses in drinking water. She did weakly rebuff Senator Josh Hawley's claim that abortion pills are inherently unsafe. Notably, Senator Susan Collins asked her no questions about abortion, although I'm sure she's very concerned. I mean, it's just, I know we talk about it all the time, but the cowardice of the Republican Party is a huge part of why we're here. So we talked about this too with him, she in the White House. He said, Helen said, this is a complete and utter embarrassment. Watching him push a foreign leader and mock an American ex-president while people in the room literally call it out and laugh. What a humiliation for the entire nation. Seriously, Americans, how can you look at this and not feel secondhand embarrassment? Said someone from around the world. And I'm like, we do feel it every single day. He's pointing at Biden's picture and making jokes and mocking him in front of a foreign leader.
0: We've said so much, not just we, meaning you and me, but every thinking human being in America has to be concerned now about the incompetence and the grift and the danger that that Donald Trump is putting the country in on every level, economically, support-wise, foreign war engagements, and so on. So we have a dangerous guy who, just for the hell of it, is doing things like wanting to put his name on the Ford Theater, tearing down the Kennedy Center. And interestingly, one of the things that that Bill Clinton pointed out, which, you know, you have to agree with, he said... it's pretty crazy that he's demanding his name on buildings, but let's not get carried away here with this. The big issues are way more important. These are just distractions by basically, I'm characterizing now, a fool. What matters to us is what he's doing to our international alliances, to our domestic economy, to the cost of living, et cetera. And Clinton advised that we need to keep our eyes on those larger prizes, not the daily nutso things that are coming out of this administration.
1: Wasn't he the one that said it's the economy, stupid? I think so. So finally, I just talked to Dino Badala about all this stuff. You know, there's a story about him declaring martial law in the Atlantic this morning. Norm Eisen said breaking ballot seizures ruled illegal by California Supreme Court, a key precedent as we prepare to defend the 2026 election. Boy, I'm glad we've got people like Norm and Mark Elias on the front lines. This is the guy out here, Chris, who was running for governor. He illegally seized ballots. And so, you know, we've got to be prepared for everything, right?
0: I think so. And, you know, these kind of science fiction-y conspiratorial ideas like, calling out a militia to, quote unquote, protect the Capitol, I heard, and also the declaration of martial law. These are well within the realm of possibility.
1: Yeah.
0: This is not like some far out crazy extreme position anymore.
1: Yeah.
0: These are what's on the plate. And I think
1: he tried to overthrow the government once. Like, what? How is anyone still going, oh, he wouldn't do that, or oh, that wouldn't happen? I mean, you know, we've already been here. And what ranks he would go to?
0: We've seen it. We've seen it on, it's like a television show. It's like it's there.
1: Yep.
0: And so we don't need to speculate. We have really good reason to worry about the safety and security of America. And look, the democracy is under threat. I'm sure all of your guests that you have every day would agree that we've never seen a threat to the fundamental institutions of this country like we're seeing now. And hopefully we'll get through this. But people like Elias are there standing at the gate. And we should support them.
1: Yes, I've many times said we should call it the United States of Mark Elias. But okay, that's just spitballing.
0: Wow, that's better than Dr. Doom now, isn't it?
1: I love you, Dr. Doom. See you next time.
0: It's a lot more substantive. Bye, guys.
1: Bye.
0: Thanks, Doc.
1: 18 minutes after the hour, this portion of the show brought to you by you and your peace of mind, your equity. It's a target. Homeowners, you got to listen up. I'm telling you, title theft is the thing. 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It is frighteningly easy. They don't even need AI or killer robots or none of that fancy stuff.
2: No.
1: They can do it the old horse-drawn way, right?
2: That's right.
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5: There were burgers and chicken.
6: I burnt everything. The burgers, the chicken, the salad.
5: They were delicious.
6: They were awful.
5: And then we had watermelon.
6: I'm allergic to watermelon.
5: And then we played catch.
6: I broke Mr. Lewis's window. Mrs. Wakeham's window. Mrs. Wakeham's windshield. And then, somehow, my hand. My hand!
5: And then my dad even let me drive his car.
6: The hospital's on the right! It was a rough day.
5: It was a great day.
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0: Get it? It's 9:25 today. 9:25. We love you, Dolly. We miss you.
1: It's going to be like this every year now.
0: Yes. I'm sorry. I was late coming back. I was upstairs being a trad wife to my husband and business partner, Ron Hartenbaum. I don't, ladies, I don't know how you do this every day. I mean, it's exhausting. Just his coffee, his bagel. I got how to find a to-go cup for his coffee. Chris, it's exhausting. Being a wife is exhausting.
1: Are his legs broken?
0: No. He's a fully able man. But he's the operative. We're doing a lot of work in that is man.
1: Okay. Men know how to make coffee and toast bagels, too.
0: I just fed you a beautiful bagel, too, didn't I?
1: I appreciate that, but I really can't leave the studio.
0: I know.
1: Okay.
0: Did you see it, Sam? It was beautiful. An egg bite and a little veggie sausage and sliced tomato. It was an heirloom tomato. You're welcome. And a very healthy bagel.
2: I haven't seen that much stuff since Yeasty Boys.
1: Yeah, Yeasty Boys is good.
0: Yeah. Okay. I'm exhausted. Karen, where is... here she is. Karen in Chicago. Hello, honey.
3: You're a good little woman.
0: I am a good little woman.
3: Mm-hmm.
0: It's like, God, it's like being in a house. It's like being in a house full of bears. Oh, my God.
3: It is. Now, you know how Bella feels.
0: Yes.
3: So I just want to say, first of all, before I get slammed here, happy birthday to you. And I hope you have a wonderful.
0: Thank you.
3: Restful week next week. And I also just want to say, you know, going back to the furry thing with Tommy Tuberville.
0: Yes.
3: Like, I get it. The guy is asking him, like, it's kind of a serious question and kind of legitimizes the lunacy a little bit when he says, you know, oh, well, what if they're a good pilot? I would ask, is the furry in the room with you now? And, like, because these people say the same thing over and over, have the fact check and the information available to disprove it in the moment.
0: Have a doll ready. Show me on the doll where the furry hurt you, right?
3: Exactly. Yes. It's just, it's insanity. And I know that these are the things that are just set to distract us from all of the, you know, the fact that people are getting thrown off of their cancer treatment and their health care and they can't make ends meet and everything's more expensive. But it's just like, we do need to point that out too and keep track of it and just throw it in their faces. Yep. So anyway, love you. Love have you. A wonderful birthday.
0: Thank you, sweetness.
3: See you when you get back.
0: Okay. We love you. Honey. We love you, Karen.
1: Jody will be here. So it's not like, you know, you're dying or...
0: No, Jody will be here.
1: Right.
0: And as Chris has pointed out, many people online have pointed out how very happy Chris seems before I go on vacation. So happy. So giddy. It's almost like you're going on vacation.
1: Oh, it's going to be easier for Sam, too.
0: Oh, shut up. Fred and Bill. Fred in Baltimore. Hello, Fred. Hi, Fred. Fred.
4: Oh, hi.
1: Hi.
4: Oh, Stephanie.
1: Yes, it's you.
0: Yes.
4: Hello?
0: Yes, go ahead, Fred.
4: Oh, I'm sorry. No, I've been listening to you for a long time, but I've never called in.
0: Uh-huh.
4: And I used to listen to you on my way to the doctor's office or on my way to work. And I heard Dean was on your show today. I said, maybe I can get 2-for-1.
0: There you
4: but
0: go.
4: But anyway, I was calling about Netanyahu's speech, his very defiant speech at the UN yesterday.
0: Yeah.
4: My thoughts, I'd like to get your thoughts on this too. My thoughts are that as a taxpayer, I am fed up with supporting Israel.
0: Yeah.
4: And I'm saying this not because...
0: Yeah, I think sorry, honey, I didn't get into a heartbreak. I think a lot of people are.
1: Uh-huh.
0: I don't know if you saw Hannah from Hacks, Hannah Einbinder. Yeah, protesting. It's just, Netanyahu, this is the headline. Benjamin Netanyahu opens UN remarks by taunting moral cowards to leave the hall. Can you imagine him, a war criminal engaging in a genocide, calling anyone else a coward?
1: His remarks were as objectionable as Trump's.
0: Yeah,
1: seriously.
0: I mean, they're both arrogant, corrupt war criminals. I'm sorry. So people were, you know, filing out of the room to protest Israel's hardline leader. Netanyahu said, Mr. President, before we begin, just a quick announcement. If there's any other moral cowards who haven't left this hall, please do so now. Thank you very much. I mean, this, I keep saying it, Chris, over and over again. This is what the whole McLemore and Sheeran thing is. This is not politics anymore.
1: Nope.
0: This is the existential moral crisis of our time.
1: It's a humanitarian crisis of Israel's own making.
0: Yeah, Yeah, no, exactly, exactly. I mean, and the Israel's standing, sadly, in the polls in the United States have plummeted due absolutely to one man, to Netanyahu. He did that, as they say. All right, let me do one more quick one. Tom in New Orleans. Hi, Tom.
5: Good morning, y'all. Happy birthday weekend, Stephanie.
0: Thank you, honey.
5: Okay, I have to be honest. I got to be honest. I did steal this. Okay, so you know how that orange thing in the White House keeps screaming, they're eating your dogs, they're eating your cats.
0: Yeah.
5: Well, actually, it turns out that it's Lauren Boebert that's eating the cat.
0: Oh, I see what you did there. He gave me a little Leslie joke for my birthday.
1: He did.
0: About Lauren Boebert.
1: That was fun.
0: I don't know. Lovers, allegedly.
1: Scissoring.
0: 29 minutes after the hour. John Fugel saying next.
6: I'm Rick Smith, and this is Labor History in 2.
7: On this day in labor history, the year was 1929. That was the day a mistrial was declared in the case of 16 textile mill unionists in North Carolina. The mistrial sparked 5 days of anti-union vigilante violence. Textile mill workers at Gastonia's Lorry Mill had been on strike since April 1st. They demanded higher wages and shorter work hours, union recognition, and an end to the hated stretch-out system. Soon, textile workers at Bessemer City's American Mill walked off the job in solidarity and joined the National Textile Workers Union. Ella Mae Wiggins was one of the strike leaders at American Mill. She was known for her militancy, but also for organizing black workers into the union. As the strike wore on, mill owners evicted dozens of families from company housing. Wiggins helped set up a tent city. On June 7th, sheriff's deputies attacked strikers who marched to Lorry Mill to call out remaining workers. The police arrived at the tent colony later that evening to disarm them, and Gastonia's police chief wound up dead. Immediately, more than 70 textile union members and leaders were rounded up and arrested. 16 stood trial for the murder of Chief Adderholt. The Anti-Union Committee of 100 smashed up the NTWU headquarters in Gastonia and Bessemer City. They kidnapped, beat, and threatened to kill several union members. The rampage continued as SCAB forces moved on to Charlotte to raid the offices of the International Labor Defense, who had handled the strikers' case. 5 days into the terror, Wiggins was killed on her way to a union solidarity rally. Outrage over her murder forced mill owners to improve conditions and wages. But the fight to organize would continue for years. For more information, go to laborhistoryin2.com, like us on Facebook, follow us on Twitter at laborhistoryin2.
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0: Let's be a more Christian nation and take away SNAP benefits. Let's be a more Christian nation and put our neighbors and the stranger, which is in the Bible as like, welcome the stranger, put the strangers in detention centers.
1: Right.
0: And let's make more and more money and not help others. And let's deny people's health care. It's like, but the SNAP thing, I mean, that just breaks me. You're going to complain about a child having enough food?
2: Oh, yeah. Miss Rachel. Hey, I know someone else who speaks Jesus.
3: Okay.
2: Yeah.
4: It's Fugelsang, guys. With John Fugelsang.
2: Oh, hi. Good morning, John Fugelsang. Sorry, was looking for something.
5: Good morning from the New York Bureau. Mooks, happy birthday, Queen.
2: Aw, thank you, Angel. We're going to miss you this weekend. I know.
5: I'm so sorry.
2: He's won yet another book award, Sir John Fugelsang.
3: Well,
2: author.
3: He can't be deserved.
5: I'll be in California, but the northern end. I'll be in Berkeley for the American Book Awards.
3: Congratulations.
5: Not to be confused with the National Book Award, something different, but they don't give a lot of these to lame white guys, so I have to show up.
2: We could not be more proud of you, and it could not be more well-deserved.
5: I was looking forward to being at your party and trying to convince some of the more gullible young lesbians that I'm an aging K.D. Lang, and I had a whole plan.
2: Which so works every time.
5: Yeah.
2: Works every other time he's been here. What's the betting like on? Okay, that would be the guy that owns the show that's disrupting both of us.
5: Oh yeah, the guy who's trying to kill both of us with insurance money.
2: Yes. Yeah. Okay.
5: Get him, Toto. Get him.
2: Okay. You said, what's the betting like on Kalshi for Trump to completely cave on his press ban while still declaring grandiose victory? You could say that for everything. Iran.
5: Right.
2: And also,
5: right. I mean,
2: yesterday, he did just that. And then last night, he does the ban again. And then this morning, he's whining that they didn't cover the President Xi visit. You're like, I have no idea.
5: Ooh, princess. I mean, look, listen, I'm grateful for this entire debacle this week. We know that he's either going to try to claim it a victory that his own appointed judge smacked him down, or he'll do some grandiose, hideous distraction to make us forget about this complete and total humiliation. But let's take a moment and thank Donald Trump. I never thought we'd ever see a moment in our lifetimes when Fox News would say to Trump, "You leave CNN alone." And we got it this week. So I'm here for the comedy at this point, folks. The comedy and the four horsemen, they go side by side.
2: Yeah.
5: They've been warning these Republicans, Steffi, about all the socialists and communists. Who did Trump begin his week with, and who did he end it with? Huh?
2: Sucking up to him, someone that's helping kill our troops, rolled out the literal red carpet. It's treasonous and disgusting.
5: Canada gets tariffs, NATO gets insults, but the communist dictator of China gets a literal red carpet. Go back to sleep, racists. He's great. Y'all aren't gullible idiots. Invest in some crypto while you're drowsy. You're really smart, guys. Yeah.
2: So we talked to our legal lad, Dean Obadala, your buddy, your pal, our Sirius XM brethren, about just all the effery that we might have to deal with or expect at the midterms in the Atlantic. Yes. It says, of all the outside advisors urging Trump to seize control of federal elections this fall, attorney Peter Ticktin can claim the deepest ties. The two men went to military school together in 2022. He helped Trump sue Hillary Clinton. This year, he pushed Trump to secure a pardon for Tina Peters, a Colorado clerk convicted of charges related to tampering with election equipment.
5: So someone Trump hasn't turned on yet, you're saying?
2: Yeah, the way he sees it, there are three outcomes this fall. The first, a smooth election, he says won't happen because without evidence, he says Democrats already cheated in the primaries. The second is that Trump takes action before the election to prevent cheating. The last option is Trump tries to declare martial law on or around November 3rd. When asked about the prospect of riots if Trump tries to overturn the election results, Ticktin said he was not concerned. Believe me, our armed forces are a lot bigger than they are. I mean, I think they have every scenario, including a doomsday scenario when the blue tsunami hits, don't you think?
5: Yeah, but you know what I want to say for all of the Democrats and moderates and anti-evil people out there? I know you're scared that there might be some cheating in this election. Of course, they're going to try. But y'all should look at the Republicans and see how substantially more scared they are than you. I mean, these guys, Steffi, Byron Donalds, they are running away from Trump in horror, like Trump runs away with his hair from a light rain. They're like, they're not breaking up with him. They're changing their relationship status to it's complicated. And now the same Republicans, right, who've spent years saying, oh, you Democrats are so scared of Trump. Oh, you're so scared of Trump, are terrified Trump might show up at their fundraiser. Yeah. Stop and smell the train wreck, man. I mean, these Republicans do not have any confidence this election's going to be rigged.
2: Yep. So speaking of people that speak Jesus as well as you do, James Tallarico. First of all, it is the cowardice runs through the entire party. This is James Tallarico yesterday.
1: Ken Paxton has been dodging debates all year, and it's why today I'm challenging Ken Paxton to a debate on Fox News.
5: Smart.
1: His handler in July said, of course we're going to debate. And then they declined three different invitations from local Texas TV stations. So let's go to Ken Paxton's safe space. Let's do Brett Baer on Fox News. I'll go into the lion's den.
5: Beautiful. Beautiful.
2: Yeah. And he won't do even that, Ken Paxton, will he?
5: Yeah. Yeah. By the way, I wish Dr. Al-Sayed would do a debate on Fox News as well.
2: Yeah.
5: Love to see that. Love to see more Zohran Mamdani on Fox News. Yeah. Every time you get the actual progressives, every time a Liz Warren or a Bernie goes on Fox News, like that stuff about how you white people are getting screwed in a rigged economy gets through.
2: Yeah.
5: I am all in favor of putting actual liberals there. And Tallarico just keeps getting better, man. He's like he's like this disappointed 94-year-old Presbyterian minister in the body of a 16-year-old. And it just works.
2: Yes, actually. That's now that you've asked. Let's hear some more. James Tallarico.
1: Every accusation is a confession for Ken Paxton. He is accusing me of selling out to China when he has taken massive donations from real estate developers linked to the Chinese Communist Party. He accused me of being soft on China, but he's the one who took an all-expense-paid luxury trip to Beijing and met with Communist Party officials. I've never even been to China.
2: Yeah, it's extraordinary.
5: He's never even been a vegan.
3: Right.
2: And I mean, you know, who the heck is running against Al-Sayed? Won't debate him. Susan Collins won't debate.
5: Rogers.
2: They're all of them. Yeah.
5: They're all terrified because they all know what they're up against. They rode the Trump wave and now they have a choice.
3: Yep.
5: I can attach myself to Trump in this economy, or I can distance myself outside the Trump blast radius and run the risk of him attacking me. Those are the two live wires these Republicans get to choose.
2: Yep.
5: Which one they want to lick. And they've all earned it. Tallarico does what always infuriates Christian nationalists. He quotes Jesus directly.
2: Yeah.
5: Even atheists can do this. They hate it. Whereas Paxton bites the heads off live screaming, bleeding angels. And it's a somewhat different kind of theology. Yes.
2: I don't know if you saw this. Ken Paxton, this is on Threads this morning. Ken Paxton called the Uvalde massacre part of God's plan
5: and said
2: life is short. About 19 murdered elementary school children.
5: Yeah.
2: This newly surfaced audio is of a current United States Senate candidate.
5: That's not going to cost him votes with the Confederate base, you know.
2: Yeah.
5: It's not going to cost them any votes with the Confederate base. Women in Texas, women Republicans will be repelled by that. But guys who don't mind Ken Paxton.
2: Can you imagine those families? What other response but you is there?
5: Of course, from the families. But empathy is not exactly an epidemic in Republican circles these days. So you know that anybody who wasn't offended by all Ken Paxton's already. Listen, people have already driven in their cars to vote for this guy twice this year. And they know everything he's done. They know it was his own Republican staff who called his wife and what his wife said about him. It's been a Republicans in the great state of Texas who have shown us what this guy really is. So if you hate women that much, you're going to vote for Ken Paxton twice already? I don't think his ghoulish comments on Uvalde are going to sway you.
2: Speaking of which, did you see his ex-wife that he cheated on and humiliated said, oh, you should vote for Republicans anyway? I mean, I don't know.
5: This is Stockholm toxic Christianity.
2: Stockholm syndrome or what it is with Republicans.
5: This is the fundamentalist right wing of all the religions. The more conservative, extreme right wing your religion is, Islam, Judaism, Hinduism, Christianity, the more it's the patriarchy. Women are second class citizens. Yeah. There's more women on the earth, but God just likes men a little more. So know your place, ladies. And all the religions are like this on the right wing fringe.
2: Yeah.
5: All of them.
2: Yeah. I mean, here's the thing. We said they do this every time, John. They you know, the fact that you and I have to talk about furry pilots because Tommy Tuberville did, and you know, they do this every time. They distract with some ridiculous culture war issue that affects about zero people, as opposed to the gas prices and food prices.
5: The furry pilots is real, and that's affected me. All right, I'm sorry to break ranks. With the tolerant left, but the furry pilots thing, the struggle is real, folks. I had a very awkward experience to Bora Bora. I can't go into it because of the
6: idea. What if you get a furry pilot going to Berkeley today? Come on.
2: Yeah.
5: Well, my problem is furry pilots who have litter boxes in the cockpit.
2: Yes.
5: That's where I think the left has gone too far, to be honest with you. And when they make me get vaccines, too. I mean, good God, folks.
2: Yeah, okay. All right.
5: I mean, that's all they
2: got,
5: right? That is their record, Steffi. They're running on their record. Their record is culture war trash.
2: But once again, we're facing just this disinformation, misinformation, flat-out lies, whatever you want to call it. Here's our friend Jason Selvig from Good Liars and a Trump voter.
7: Democrats used to be so much about small businesses and trying to take care of people, but now it's just gone off the deep end.
8: And what's an example of that with Democrats?
7: Oh, let's just say, let's just put sex changes. That's a big one for me. I mean, how can they do that, support it, and spend money to support those kind of things?
8: And, but how does that affect your life, sex changes?
7: It doesn't, but it's not right with God. The Bible says you should be with a opposite sex.
2: John, do you have any thoughts? Any thoughts at all?
5: I mean, this guy understands the Bible as well as he understands the Constitution. This is what 25 years of letting a right-wing Australian billionaire poison the minds of old white folks can do to a once great republic. No. St. Paul says in Letter to Galatians, there is neither male nor female in Christ. There is no Jesus-based argument to being cruel to transgender folks. It's actually the extreme opposite. You are required to treat them the way you would treat Jesus. But these people don't follow Jesus. They worship him. It's a lot more convenient.
2: Yeah. So Carrie posted Sexy Liberal Saban Theater, Beverly Hills, October 24th. Just got my VIP ticket. Woohoo. Can't wait. It's a birthday present from me to me. she's an old friend of Jim Ward. Can I just say, John, I've been thinking about this a lot, and I finally got the answer. We're going to work with our friends at Grassroots Dems HQ. You know, they help get out the vote. Mm-hmm. So, you know, because we always have a Sexy Liberal cause for every show we've done since the beginning of Sexy Liberal. But I wanted to find a way to honor Michelle and Rob Reiner, who joined us so many times for Sexy Liberal. You know, you posted a beautiful picture of you talking to Rob backstage in L.A., I think, this week.
5: It was 15 years ago. That was the first time he joined us.
2: Yeah, joined us many times in New York. He did it in New York. So I got a letter from Michelle Reiner's, I'll try not to cry, her sister. Dear Steph, as we struggle with the unimaginable loss of my sister Michelle and brother-in-law Rob Reiner, we're turning grief into action, and so they're having an event here. But what it is it's the Children's Institute, because you know Rob supported so many causes. For John, I was thinking we need to do something for one of Rob's causes, but. This is, she writes, Rob and Michelle fought for early childhood education, equity, and social justice with all their hearts. Their impact was enormous, from the first five California to marriage equality and so much more. And they supported Children's Institute for the 10 years I've been fortunate enough to lead the agency. So they've created the Michelle and Rob Reiner Champions for Change Award in partnership with, Jake and Rami Reiner. And the award will recognize leaders who create lasting change for children and families, blah, blah, blah. Anyway, the inaugural award will go to Jamie Lee Curtis, who you probably saw. That's what we're going to give some of the Sexy Liberal proceeds to. And we're going to have another big, exciting Sexy Liberal announcement when I get back from vacation. Not next week, the Monday I get back.
5: Okay.
2: Anyway,
5: I'm excited about that.
2: Yeah.
5: You got Russell Brand to appear. Is that what it is?
2: Yes. Finally.
6: That's exciting. Totally agreed.
5: Wonderful. Fantastic.
2: Absolutely.
6: That's in his wheelhouse.
5: What a great talent. What a coup. What a coup. Steph, this is lovely. I mean, and thank you for mentioning Michelle as well, because I owe both of those people so much.
2: Me too.
5: And you know what? If there is a heaven, the Reiners are there right now, and they are rooting for this country, and they love all of their children and they love everyone who is fighting for a better world.
2: I think of them like every day, John. I really do.
5: Me too.
2: You know, in my party coming up this weekend, they went to every single one of my parties here because they just and I'm sure they didn't want to. They just
5: last
2: did it
5: year,
6: drive all the way
2: tonight because they were so nice.
6: Drive all the way there.
5: Last year,
2: a long drive.
5: They were in New York doing a thing with Zwei Bell for Spinal Tap 2, and Michelle asked me to go to lunch with them, and I said, "I'm so sorry, my book just released this week. I've got so many media interviews. Please let me see you in L.A." And then I didn't see them again. And I'll never, never, ever forgive myself for not saying yes to that lunch and having the time with them. But I thought, I'll see you in a couple of weeks in L.A.
2: Yeah.
5: And that's not the way it went. So, folks, please tell the people you love them
2: right now.
5: They deserve it, and so do you.
2: Stop making me cry, John Fugelsang.
5: You made me cry. You started all of this.
2: It reminds me of the first time I saw your manhood backstage. It's overwhelming. Okay.
5: It took a couple of times for you to see all of it, but yeah, that's
2: it. Yeah. It's a two-part series. Listen, I love you.
5: I want to thank you for ending this on the right note morally, too, by the way. We were almost in good taste, and you pulled us back, so thank you.
2: You're welcome. I love you. Goodbye.
5: I love y'all so much. We'll see you in an hour on SiriusXM Progress.
2: Okay, there you go.
6: Safe travels.
2: 49 minutes after the hour, this portion of the show brought to you by Incogni. My friends at Incogni, I'm telling you, they could be the best friends you ever have. Why?
6: Right.
2: Because it's scary out there, Christopher.
6: It is.
2: Your data's out there floating around like, I don't know what. You know what I'm saying? Like, anybody can get to it. I'm telling you, a people search site will sell a report on you for about $2. 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I'm telling you, that can be scary. People can find you, and that is a scary security issue. I use Incogni. I also just hate all the spam texts and emails. I'm like, how do they get my info? Data brokers are selling
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2: 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All right, John Fugelsang, comedian extraordinaire, just joined us. But what's going on with Dick Durbin and the jokes lately? Senator Durbin to Fox absent CEO at the Senate hearing. Obviously, they're nervous about being on camera. He made a little joke. Dick Durbin made a little joke about Fox camera.
6: That's
2: guy.
6: Actually kind of funny. I would not expect that from Dick Durbin.
2: No, I would not. Okay. Can I don't know, just because I haven't cried enough this morning talking about Robin Michelle Reiner, but every time I see tape of President Obama, I'm just like, here he is.
35: Even when I was president, I sometimes fantasized about if you put women in charge of every government for like 2 years and then just kind of saw, all right, how are things going? I have a strong belief that things would, they wouldn't be perfect.
36: But they'd be better.
35: But they'd be better. Yeah. I'm confident about that.
2: We were the only vote at the UN against the women's equal rights thing they put forward. One more, President Obama.
35: One of the challenges we face globally is old men clinging to power. And they're afraid. And I say men very deliberately. They're afraid of irrelevance and death. And this has been a theme of humanity since its inception. And don't encourage it.
2: Yeah. Oh, by the way, Stuart Varney on Fox Business, they keep threatening us with a good time.
6: Okay.
2: Yeah.
37: The alarm bells are ringing at the GOP.
2: Mm-hmm.
37: There is a clear shift to the Democrats.
2: Mm-hmm.
37: Can't ignore it. The Republicans could lose both the House and the Senate. This does not look good. And with just a few weeks left before the vote, the New York Times poll showed 51% would vote Democrat for a Democrat candidate, 43% for a Republican. If this trend continues, the Republicans will lose the House and maybe the Senate. Mm-hmm. 39 days to the vote. If that happens, say goodbye to what's left of the Trump agenda.
2: Oh, my God. Clutching of pearls. Gasping of audience. Oh, no.
6: What?
2: That would be awful.
6: You don't say.
2: Our friend Jess Piper said, I'm not sure if you can understand how big this news is. If you're not from Iowa or a red state, this is massive. Iowa Farmers Union endorses Democrats in all federal elections. Wow. Fridays with Frangela next.
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1: For this to happen, for someone who is much less qualified to have the power to say she doesn't need it and it's not urgent or it's not medically necessary, and you have this baby whose seizure is getting worse, it just was unfathomable.
2: Welcome to Code WAC, where we break down how our healthcare system really works, what it means for you, and how we can make it better for everyone. I'm your host, Brenda Gazar. About 15,000 children and teens are diagnosed with cancer every year in the United States. While survival rates have improved dramatically, cancer remains the leading cause of disease-related death among children. This time on Code WAC, we're revisiting a powerful 2024 episode in honor of Childhood Cancer Awareness Month this September. Imagine finding out that your baby girl has a brain tumor that's causing seizures and disrupting her development, and your insurance company is denying treatment her doctor says she needs to survive and thrive. Where did one mother turn for help when repeated health insurance denials delayed time-sensitive treatment to shrink her baby's tumor? To find out, we spoke to Dr. Eunice Stallman, a psychiatrist in Idaho and mother of Zoe, who was 2 years old at the time of this interview and still undergoing medical treatment.
3: Yeah. You guys do the surgery, and then what happens in terms of getting her treatment?
1: Yeah, so the surgery was done. A lot of babies have mutations in these tumors that are targeted now by specific inhibitor medications that are newer. And so the hope was that she would have a mutation that we can target with an oral chemo medication rather than having her be admitted for the inpatient IV chemo. And so we were hoping and crossing our fingers that she would have a mutation and that would completely change the course of her treatment. And she did. And that was the best possible news considering the situation.
3: So now you're able to treat her with medicine, essentially. And so what challenges did you come across with your insurer, health insurer Blue Cross of Idaho, to get that treatment covered?
1: Yes. So the mutation was targetable by a medication called lorlatinib. And this was reviewed by a few different institutions. Everyone agreed that lorlatinib is the best medication for her. So then our doctor put in the prior authorization. We thought it would be a pretty clear cut case of here's a mutation, here's a medication that has been shown to work. And it minimizes the side effects of going in every, you know, inpatient once a month for a week at least to do IV chemo, which is much more devastating. So then we hear back from the insurance. They came back saying it's not medically necessary and it doesn't meet our criteria, so therefore we're going to deny it. That was really upsetting to hear. That probably took a week and a half. I was calling in the meantime to ask when would you have the results, and it took, you know, you kind of get thrown around to different people saying, okay, tomorrow, give us a call back tomorrow. Tomorrow you give a call back, you're talking to someone new, say, I don't know, give us a call back tomorrow. And so that happened. Finally, a week and a half of kind of almost daily calls, we had heard that we got the first denial. And so then our doctor put in an urgent appeal and sent in more papers supporting the use of this medication, sent in another long letter about why this is the right medication. And so then Blue Cross took another look at all of that, and they again denied it, saying that it was medically unnecessary. The other thing they said was that Zoe doesn't have metastases, and so therefore it's not needed at this time. And that was very frustrating. So I had a conversation with them about, okay, who is reviewing this? Because if there was any neuro-oncologist who is well-versed in the pediatric brain tumor world, they would know that this is the right course of treatment. This is the first course of treatment. And they kept saying, well, we can't give you that information. We, you know, it was just our medical director. Then, well, I asked, so is there someone who knows the research and the literature who can review her case? And they said, well, we can send it to a third party. And so that's where they sent everything over to MCMC, which is a third party reviewer. And we heard back later that day that MCMC, the reviewer at MCMC, also recommends denial, and we got his name and the reasons. And so then we were looking at this denial and found out that his reasons were completely irrelevant. He had cited a completely different mutation that was not Zoe's mutation. He had one or two sentences that said, it's not urgent, it's

0: This is President Xi's first visit to the Trump White House, so they really rolled out the red carpet in a big way.
1: Ladies and gentlemen, the national anthem of the People's Republic of China, followed by the national anthem of the United States.
0: Wait a minute. That's not the Chinese national. This guy is out of his mind.
2: All right, 6 minutes after the hour, last hour before my vacation.
3: That's right.
2: You know, I want to spend it with...

0: Hi, Frangela. Hi.
1: Well, hello, birthday girl.
0: I was previewing my When Doves Cry interpretive dance for you that I'll be doing behind your rendition at my party.
2: Oh, you should do that down front. Don't do that behind.
0: Okay.
2: You want to make sure everybody sees every bit of that. Because the words are in your limbs. You know what I mean?
0: Yeah, exactly.
2: Like, if we weren't singing, people would still look at that dance and go, oh, When Doves Cry. They would know.
0: Yeah.
1: Because, the interpret is in her bones.
2: That's what I'm saying.
0: Angela V. Shelton, I listened to The Final Word this week and realized that I may be spazzier than you are, but you are indeed. The number of times you've injured yourself is really quite... Because I've hit a certain age, obviously. It's big birthday coming up next week. But I what did I say, Chris? I came down. I'm like, I stepped in a hole yesterday and turned my ankle and fell down.
3: Yep.
0: So, Angela V. Shelton, have you ever gone into a kitchen and not burned or cut yourself?
2: I'm the Fifth Amendment.
1: It happens. She can
2: doesn't
1: do
2: everybody?
1: It.
2: That's not. I thought that was how the kitchen says hello. It jumps up and hurts you. No, it's a bad area for me. When people ask me to go in, and I'm like, "How is your insurance?"
0: I learn surprising things about both of you every time I hear Final Word. Francis Callier, how old are you? You spend how much time every day listening to Crypto Bros? Did you actually say that? Speak those words?
1: Hours.
2: Yeah. Oh, hours.
1: Hours. Hours.
2: That and home shopping.
1: No, I don't do the show home shopping anymore.
2: Oh, home shopping fell off.
1: But no, that I've replaced that with the Weather Channel.
3: Oh,
2: yes, there we go.
3: Okay.
2: That's
3: I'm
2: cool.
3: Down with that. I am down with that.
0: And Crypto Bros?
2: Yeah.
0: I don't. What is that?
1: When you know what?
2: Grandma wants to understand.
1: Grandma really, few years back, Grandma said she's going to understand cryptocurrency, blockchains, real-world assets, how money rotates in the money market.
2: I believe this is your bingo. That's what I think it is. It's your form of bingo.
0: Okay.
3: Well, what's an NFT? What is a,
1: clearance,
3: meme coin?
1: Non-fungible token. Yeah,
3: okay, and a meme coin?
1: Yeah, meme coin. We don't buy those.
3: Okay.
0: Must I spend precious moments of this very fleeting life
3: you
0: I have
3: asked.
0: Left having to learn that? Okay. Frangela.
2: You do what I do. Just think of things. Other things.
0: Alan Richson naked. Alan Richson
3: yes,
0: naked.
3: Yes, that's
0: okay.
3: What I think
2: oh my
3: about.
2: God,
0: that's for
2: yes,
0: everybody.
2: That's a good
3: uh-huh.
2: one.
3: Yeah.
2: You need to be friends with him, Chris.
3: Yes, I do. I believe I need to be more than friends with him.
1: Look at him. Yes, I do. Uh-huh.
3: Oh, no, he's... Yeah.
0: I think he's going through a divorce, Chris. That's when,
3: I know
0: that's
3: he's
0: when
3: going...
0: You, that's when,
3: I am
0: that's when
3: fully
0: destroyed.
3: Aware.
0: When they're
2: We're
0: vulnerable.
2: All on that watch.
3: Yeah, fully aware that he's going through a divorce.
0: Yeah, that's the time for a reach around.
3: I could not be

0: more aware.
1: See? Nice. See, I'm used to being ignored in here. For Angela heard my joke. Time for a reacher, around. See, they ignore me. Thank you.
0: Yes, okay. But that's not the first time you said it in this room.
1: I don't care.
2: I liked it the first 20 times you said
1: it. Shut up, Sam. You're not going to have me to kick around next week. I'm going to be on vacation. For Angela, our audience has been very patient waiting for you all week to give a biscuit rating on Byron Donald stripping all Donald Trump references from his campaign website. Can you, in fact, de-biscuit yourself once you have biscuited?
3: No, Stephanie, because you can't. It's the same way you can't take marmalade and get back fruit. That's not how it works.
4: Donald who? I don't know him name.
3: I don't know Donald Trump. What are you talking
4: about? I don't know him name.
3: That's unfamiliar to me.
4: Very.
3: Would you like a biscuit?
1: Now I want a biscuit. Now I want a biscuit with marmalade.
4: But I still got biscuits.
1: Yeah. I mean, it is too late. It's like, how many days are we from the midterms? And they're all like, oh, Donald Trump who? It's like,
3: no. This war has to stop.
1: No, mother. It's too late, right?
4: Yeah.
3: It's been killing me all week. This war must stop.
4: Really?
3: Because you just voted today to not do that.
4: Exactly. Yeah. You have had since April?
3: It's like eight attempts, right?
4: Yeah. To stop this.
1: Yeah. I mentioned this one. I remember our friend Jess Piper from you remember from the Kansas City steamed broccoli barbecue house incident.
0: Yes.
3: Oh yes.
0: Uh huh.
1: Anyway, but
3: can't go back.
1: Iowa Farmers Union.
0: You're not welcome back in Kansas City.
3: Nope. No, you're not.
1: It was the best broccoli I've ever had.
3: Part of a settlement.
1: If I could freeze in time,
4: how we got you out of that state?
1: If I could freeze in time, the looks on Frangela's faces. I wanted to make that my screensaver when I ordered steamed broccoli at the barbecue joint in Kansas City.
3: It was something like this. Eyes wide, mouth open, like, what are we going to get killed? What are you doing?
4: Big eyes.
1: I'm from California. So anyway, she retweeted, Iowa Farmers Union endorses Democrats in all federal elections. And she said, I don't know if you can understand how big this news is if you're not from Iowa or a red state. Dear God, I know we keep playing when the leopards eat my face by our new friend Francesca Ramsey. But man, is this finally the election, Frangela, that people stop voting against their their own interests?
4: I'm from Missouri. Show me.
1: Yeah.
4: Show me.
3: Yeah. It's hard. I mean, I'm gonna tell you something. That last election killed a lot of my hope.
1: Yeah.
3: It really did. And I would like it to be resurrected, but I just don't trust the people right now. So we'll see. The midterms are a good test, right?
1: Yeah. What was I gonna say here? Did you see this? Jill Stein posted, if you had high hopes for the Democratic Party reform, you may want to reset your expectations. P.S. Stop drinking the Kool-Aid. And someone just posted and said, look who's crawled out from under her rock a full 2 years early with her predictable shtick. Usually she waits till a presidential election year to rear her ugly head. Why won't she just go away? I mean, she doesn't ever seem to bash the Republican Party.
0: Nope.
1: She just pops up like clockwork, right?
3: Mm-hmm. She's a Tulsi. You know what I'm saying?
0: Yeah.
3: Like they're in this. They're of the same sort of swampy betrayal.
4: Paid plant.
3: Yeah.
4: Feel about them both.
1: I mean, can I just my latest irritant? Because you know my Nicole. I don't like anything that sullies my Nicole. My Nicole Wallace is my. You know, it's my church.
3: I love Miss Nicole.
1: But Paul Rykoff, and we thank him for his service, but it's just, he's one of those both sides do it. You know, he was yesterday talking about how unpopular Democrats are, too. And, you know, and he goes, I think, that Susan Collins is going to hang on in Maine. They trust her. But I'm just like, oh, my God. If ever there has been a starker difference ever in the two parties, it's now, right? And by the way, part of what he's talking about is like, rating, the popularity of the Democrats.
0: Sure.
1: It's because of people like you that go on TV and do this both sides do it bull. And the way the media covered Biden, for example, as opposed to Trump, but it's like, and by the way, every poll shows Democrats, in a virtual blue tsunami. So to go like, no one likes either party, is just, I think, disingenuous right now.
3: 100%. It has always been. I have no respect for both sidesism because it's a lie. Somehow, we talked about, was it yesterday in the final word, we talked about it, that the misconception that we seem to have with being objective or impartial somehow meaning you insult everybody.
1: Yeah.
3: I see, bring the same level of critique, but the simple fact is when you are topic for topic, whether it's corruption or voting for trying to take care of people versus taking away safety nets, there's just no comparison between the parties.
1: Yeah.
4: Can we just say this too? I'm sick and tired of, we got to have a race, a foot race. And what happens, especially in the media, especially in our bubbles, is that we self-handicap ourselves.
3: Yes.
4: Literally take a stick and knee ourselves to death until we're limping.
3: Yep.
4: And when we're like the hare, we fall asleep right before the finish line. I'm so sick and tired of it.
1: We just played Barack Obama, who I'm telling you, I literally choke up every time I see a video of President Obama, back during his presidency or even now. But Francis, to your point, we got to hold Obama's feet to the fire, people. And you know what we did? We screwed him. We didn't turn out in the midterms. We didn't get him a Congress that could do any of the things that we voted for. And then we went, oh, Obama.
3: Yeah, it's the thing I can't really forgive, about how the Democrats, how we didn't support him and how he should have gotten his Supreme Court pick. And the fact that Congress did not protect that, did nothing to protect
4: that.
3: Didn't
4: do the work.
3: Yeah. And I, it's hard for me to get over that with Bernie Sanders, him trying to get somebody to run against Obama.
1: Yeah.
3: I think that what they think that somehow makes them seem more legitimate.
1: Yeah.
4: Yes.
3: By saying that the Democrats are this or that. And the reality is what I critique the Democrats for is exactly that, falling asleep, is a lack of action. Their actions are not the same.
1: Right.
3: As they don't come in and cut a million people off their health care just because. They don't do that.
1: Yeah.
3: So, and Susan Collins, they trust her? Is he not reading the press?
1: Troy Jackson up 5 over Collins in new Maine U.S. Senate poll. I don't know what polling he's looking at. Representative Chris Pappas, Democrat, leads John Sununu, the Republican, in New Hampshire by 5 points. We just have to, I want the polls to motivate us, not to make us go, oh, I don't need to turn out. Let this motivate you to, make these polls come true. We've got to just, because I get the don't get happy every time I cite a poll, but I think.
3: Because we can't trust polls entirely. I think people sometimes, a lot of people are their better selves in a poll. But when they get to the actual vote, that's what they taught me with Hillary.
1: Yeah.
3: Right? Like, that people may be having this feeling. What concerns me is always is not that people will vote, that people won't vote for the Democrats. It's that they won't be able to vote or their votes won't get counted. Right. That is the thing that because I believe people are going to vote for the Democrats too. I don't see, that 32% of the country that's just gone, they're going to do whatever they're going to do. I predict a lot of them aren't going to even vote.
1: Yeah.
3: But that's at least 22% of them will vote for whatever crazy.
1: Yeah.
3: We just have to get in there and make sure that everybody's vote gets counted.
4: Yes. My expectation is that this blue tsunami is so large that Trump will be able to say, I can't trust this because you mean to tell me everybody voted for the Democrats? And yes, they are.
1: Yes,
4: yes, they will.
1: Yep. We resoundingly say yes. All right, 19 minutes after the hour, this portion of the show brought to you by, wow, who needs a low-cost airline? I do right now.
0: We all do.
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0: Well, are you okay?
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0: That's right.
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0: You will be in good hands. Jody Hamilton. Oh, oh wow. Okay.
1: Oh, yeah. Oh, that's the one that cuts a drunken Canadian intern.
0: Oh, the drunken intern did that one.
2: And I know it's Dolly Day, but it's like.
0: He went on vacation in the middle of trying to record the vacation bump song. Yeah. Okay. Yep. All right, Jody Hamilton will be in the big chair next week.
1: That's right.
0: Rude Pundit and Noel Castler, guys, Monday.
1: Uh-huh.
0: For Angela, now this is, now they're getting to, you know, now they're coming for the wine. And that's, Trump started a trade war with Canada. Canada stopped buying American wine. One California winery went from shipping 75,000 cases a year to Canada to about 1,000. Now the family is selling the winery in 10 vineyards.
1: How much wine does Canada drink?
0: Turns out pissing off your biggest customer was not a brilliant business strategy. Yeah, art of the deal again, right?
3: You know what? And you know what I love about it is all these corporations that bow down, all the businessmen. Mm-hmm. Yes. Trump's a businessman. We need a
4: businessman.
3: That's my favorite. In all your business.
0: That's my favorite. Right. That's my favorite new impression of yours. I like that.
5: That's rich, rich Republican business owners.
0: It's old Uncle.
3: Look at me. I'm a businessman.
0: It's old Uncle Moneybags.
1: Yeah, he's got a monocle. He's holding a bag. He's holding a bag with a dollar sign on the side of it.
5: Yes.
1: Yeah.
5: He's like, using his cane to beat down the poor.
1: Yep.
0: Have you heard Chris's impression of the MAGA voter?
3: No.
0: I pledge to support the greatest president ever, Donald J. Trump.
6: It's Christmas!
0: All right.
1: That was the pledge that they had to take at that convention.
0: That was, remember, they had to take a pledge.
1: Uh-huh.
0: Okay. All right.
5: Know.
0: Here is
5: that's like a walrus with a head injury.
1: Yeah, pretty much.
0: That kind of is a little insulting to walruses with head injuries rather than MAGA voters.
5: That's
0: but okay.
5: Show some pity.
0: But here is Jason Selvig, her friend, with a Trump voter.
7: Donald Trump Jr. was married in the Bahamas, and there was a lavish party thrown by a Russian oligarch with ties to Putin. Does that bother you?
8: I don't know that that's true.
7: It's true, yeah.
8: How do you know that it's true?
7: Well, there was reporting on it from...
8: Yeah, a lot of fake reporting.
7: Well, there's been reporting on this, and assuming that was true, and you can research it yourself, would that bother you?
8: From Russia, was there?
7: A Russian oligarch paid for it.
8: That I don't believe.
7: If it was true, though, would that bother you?
8: I guess so, yeah. But I don't know that it's true.
7: Okay.
5: It's eerie.
3: Oh wow! Dead on, Chris.
5: That is eerie.
1: See? Yeah.
5: I had no idea that you could do that.
1: I can't.
0: What do you say? Stop recruiting at Klan rallies.
5: Yeah, you see what she said? She's like, I refuse to hear any information that would at all challenge me.
3: Yeah. Yes.
1: I don't understand the question, and I won't respond to it.
0: Weren't they all the ones screaming about the Epstein files? Uh-huh. I don't know what is going on with this. I didn't have time to ask Dean, but a federal judge gave Trump's DOJ until 11 this morning to hand over handwritten FBI notes on Epstein. Those are the ones that directly accused Donald Trump, credibly. The notes come from interviews with a woman who says Epstein introduced her to Trump when she was a teenager. The answer, appeal the order instead of handling them over. If there's nothing in those notes, why fight the judge? I mean, they're fighting the Katie Fang tooth and nail. I mean, nobody does that unless it's not, like Ted Lieu says, unless it's not incredibly incriminating.
5: Yeah, well, I mean, it's hard to believe that Donald Trump has mentioned some crazy number of times in the files because he was just there and said hi. You know what I mean?
3: Yeah. Tens of thousands.
5: Like that literally everybody who gave testimony.
0: More Fridays with Frangela next.
9: I'm Rick Smith, and this is Labor History in 2.
10: On this day in labor history, the year was 1929. That was the day a mistrial was declared in the case of 16 textile mill unionists in North Carolina. The mistrial sparked 5 days of anti-union vigilante violence. Textile mill workers at Gastonia's Lorry Mill had been on strike since April 1st. They demanded higher wages and shorter work hours, union recognition, and an end to the hated stretch-out system. Soon, textile workers at Bessemer City's American Mill walked off the job in solidarity and joined the National Textile Workers Union. Ella Mae Wiggins was one of the strike leaders at American Mill. She was known for her militancy, but also for organizing black workers into the union. As the strike wore on, mill owners evicted dozens of families from company housing. Wiggins helped set up a tent city. On June 7th, sheriff's deputies attacked strikers who marched to Lori Mill to call out remaining workers. The police arrived at the tent colony later that evening to disarm them, and Gastonia's police chief wound up dead. Immediately, more than 70 textile union members and leaders were rounded up and arrested. 16 stood trial for the murder of Chief Adderholt. The Anti-Union Committee of 100 smashed up the NTWU headquarters in Gastonia and Bessemer City. They kidnapped, beat, and threatened to kill several union members. The rampage continued as SCAB forces moved on to Charlotte to raid the offices of the International Labor Defense, who had handled the strikers' case. 5 days into the terror, Wiggins was killed on her way to a union solidarity rally. Outrage over her murder forced mill owners to improve conditions and wages. But the fight to organize would continue for years. For more information, go to laborhistoryin2.com, like us on Facebook, follow us on Twitter at laborhistoryin2.
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6: Mark remembers being in Baltimore when Bethlehem Steel went bankrupt. 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But losing a job isn't the only time that connection between employment and healthcare becomes especially powerful. 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

0: one of the many things I love about President Trump is that he is the consummate host. He loves hosting people. I won't be a bit surprised if he decides at one point to say, you know, President Xi, let's go visit Panda Express and see what you think of their broccoli beef. I'd love to see that happen. That's the kind of thing President Trump likes to do.
1: What?
2: That was Senator Mike Lee.
1: What?
2: Of the questionable state of Utah.
1: Wow. It's worse than just feeding people McDonald's. How did they do that? I am impressed
3: by
1: this.
3: And get racist with it.
4: To get racist with it. They have to get racist with it. That's the cherry on top for them. Panda, what in the world is wrong with these people?
2: Every now and again, I get winded. When I read this out, I said to Chris, you mean he's saying it like it would be a good thing?
5: Yeah.
2: Just to see the look on Xi's face would be enough. Going where now?
1: How do they do it? How do they find a way to embarrass us even more? Like, I don't.
2: Every day. In this one, Virgil, is the question of that I've been asking everyone this morning. You know, obviously, about the press ban, right? So that he banned them against a court order, then changed his mind, and then banned them again last night from covering Xi. The headline this morning is Trump rages. CNN didn't cover Xi's arrival at the White House. And I have to ask Chris, because I literally don't. I'm like, does he not know that they banned them? Like, he went on and on. He posted this whole CNN and MSNBC, just to show you how fake they are, today refused to cover one of the biggest and most beautiful events to take place in years. Event was magnificent, actually made for television. Because they're fake news and because they know how good it would be, they didn't want credit to be given to Trump, so they refused to be there.
5: He just wanted something to whine about.
2: They banned them.
5: That's where he gets his power from, is whining.
2: Oh my God.
4: I also think he's sundowning. I think he doesn't remember. The reason.
2: You know what everybody's talking about, Frangel, is first of all, it was 70 degrees in D.C. yesterday. He's wearing this heavy coat and gloves. And, you know, first of all, old people get cold really easily. I know this from my mom, and also the dementia. They were talking about, when he did the flyover, how he winced, and you know, reaction to loud noises is also part of, you know, dementia. But I don't know if you saw that with him on with the flyover. He was like, I just thought, every day, you're like, there is clearly something very wrong that is spiraling.
5: Some beef and broccoli from Panda Express.
2: That'll
4: fix that. I think he should be glad if he could remember that he banned them, because I think it's really tone deaf.
2: I mean, he's sitting next to Marco Rubio. He's like, where's Marco?
4: They're sitting up there with gold all around them, hosting an adversary.
2: Yeah.
4: Somebody who he has said is a major problem. While people can't buy groceries.
5: Yeah. I put gold in finger quotes. That's all spray paint.
2: Yeah. So gross. Yeah.
3: Well, okay. Meanwhile, for me, Trump would do so much better if he came out and said, we're trying to break the Chinese economy by denying them diesel and oil, which their entire economy is based on. Mm-hmm. And that's why this man is here.
2: Yeah. Yeah.
4: But he doesn't know that.
5: No, he doesn't.
2: Senator,
4: he has no clue about that.
2: Elizabeth Warren talking about this yesterday.
6: He loves dictators, and he loves the power that Xi Jinping represents. And I think this is the president really saying to the leader of China, don't hurt me. You know, I just want to just honor you in every way I possibly can.
2: Okay, are you ready for the next headline, for Angela? CBS News, Pentagon is prepping for action in Cuba.
3: These poor people.
2: This is so exhausting. I just can't.
4: Why can't anybody just put some Benadryl? Diet Coke. It's not poison.
5: No.
4: It's just a little sleepy.
5: It's
4: a little sleepy.
3: It's nap time.
2: Okay, so here is the latest Sebastian Gorka. Greetings.
7: Greetings.
3: Ew!
2: This is the latest, if you think gas prices are too high, I guess.
7: Everybody's obsessing with the price of gas. This is much bigger than the price of gas. And think about what would happen to the price of gasoline if those missiles were nuclear tipped. The idea that you're experiencing problems now would be just absolutely incomparable.
4: Okay. It's giving Nosferatu. You know what I'm saying?
2: I mean, deeply.
8: You rang.
5: Yes, it's giving lurch.
2: You rang, my liege.
4: It's so... Why does it get directly to your spine?
2: I know.
4: And just like... So creepy. So creepy. I think I would scream. If I was in a room with him, if I turned around and he was there, I'd just go...
5: Yeah.
2: Imagine, like, has any woman ever had sex with him and he gets on top of you and just like...
7: Greetings.
2: Ew! Ew!
5: Flashes his fangs.
4: Oh, my God. I choose death.
2: Totally. Death, where is thy sting?
7: Greetings.
2: Where is my killer robot?
4: That's so... Oh, my God.
2: You're like, AI, hurry. Okay. A 36-year-old Costa Rican man whose family says he complained of missing insulin shots and meals to manage his diabetes is the third detainee to die in less than 6 months at an ICE facility in Louisiana. Frangela, we keep saying, like, oh, it's just, that's hyperbole, you know, talking about concentration camps, Hitler, blah, blah, blah. How many times do I have to say it? They didn't start with the gas chambers. The first people died because of this. Nutrition, lack of medical care, right?
4: Yes, and they were work camps.
2: Yes.
4: Yeah. You know, and
2: work
4: I think
2: shall
4: that
2: set you free.
4: You know, so I'm sorry, I can't get the Gorka off me.
7: Greetings.
2: You're like, can I take a shower? I've got Gorka on me.
4: Ew.
2: Sorry. I didn't mean to traumatize you. All right, now I'm going to traumatize you with big balls. I apologize, but I have just one last story I say for you. Jeffrey says, if you ever start to lose sight of how ridiculous all this is, remember the regime gave access to all of your personal information to a broccoli-headed kid named Big Balls. Mm-hmm. If you ever want to feel a bit better about that, this line from the attached story, a state can prosecute this. Big Balls are now exposed to serious criminal charges in at least 6 states. This kid, look at this little douche nozzle.
5: Yeah.
2: He's like, what was he, 19?
5: Uh-huh.
2: And this Doge bolt, I mean, Fred.
4: They all need to go to jail.
2: Yeah.
3: Everybody needs to go to jail. And he had a boss. His name is Elon Musk. Mm-hmm.
4: Hello?
2: Yeah.
4: He needs to be in jail. They have all those camps all set up now. We can get them all in.
5: Yep.
2: All right, Frangela, I saved another one for you because we've all had bad breakups now and again. Kristen Sinema's ex trashed.
5: Oh God.
4: Oh, Kristen Sinema.
2: Oh, dear. She is the John Fetterman. She's the John Fetterman of Tulsi Gabbard's, of Jill Stein's.
4: Yes. She's so. Plus, she got a little, like, just, like, nasty.
2: Oh, yeah.
4: You know,
2: of Joe Manchin's. Like, I'm sorry, I wasn't done with it. Okay.
4: Oh, sorry.
2: Yeah. former Arizona Senator Kristen Sinema's former bodyguard and romantic partner was arrested earlier this month in Maricopa County after breaking into her home and damaging $200,000 worth of artwork and expensive alcohol. Wow. See,
5: he broke the good liquor.
2: Uh-oh. You broke mommy's good liquor.
4: Uh-huh. He got into her lair.
2: Wow. By the way, that's a lot of grifting that she has $200,000
5: worth of
2: art and liquor. Yeah. Wow. Okay.
3: Yeah.
2: Mm. The incident took place when Sinema was out of town. Of course, he, 39, Matthew somebody,
5: mm-hmm.
2: Allegedly contacted Sinema and demanded that she post a video to her ex account. He told her if she declined to do so, he would damage a painting every 10 minutes.
5: Oh, wow. My God.
2: This makes me feel better about any breakup. Sinema told law enforcement she refused, prompting him to take down about 22 paintings and throw them into her swimming pool. Earlier this month, a judge in North Carolina ruled that his ex-wife can sue her under the state's home wrecker law. This whole story is magical.
4: It's so tawdry. And
3: I know.
4: Just, ooh, gross.
2: What did she
4: date Gorka? I could see that couple.
2: Yeah. Yeah.
7: Greetings.
2: What did he want her to post? It didn't say.
5: He wanted
2: her to post a video. What did he want her to say?
5: I have no
2: idea.
5: It's
2: hilarious. I've got to find out the details.
4: I hope it's of their love.
2: Totally. Do you have a splash sound effect? Is there going to be audio of this whole thing, do you think? You better post a video or I'm going to throw another painting in the... I will do it.
5: local Phoenix media had more details, so I'll pull that story
4: thank
5: for
4: you.
1: Yeah,
4: yeah,
1: I need to know.
4: Yes.
1: This is so saucy. Yes.
2: What are the deets?
8: Yeah, there goes the Picasso.
1: What's lower than Us Magazine for this kind of story? What's the lower than that?
5: Weekly World News, along with Bat Boy.
1: There you go. Oh,
8: nice. That's fantastic. It's all fantastic. Okay. Yeah. All right. Speaking of, Attorney General Todd Blanche, it's time to go. Slammed a federal appeals court for blocking a central plank of the Trump administration's deportation agenda. They've tried to use third-party countries such as El Salvador, Rwanda, and South Sudan for deportations, but has faced pushback from the courts. How this is not clearly it's illegal, it's immoral, and cruel. But this is what I thought also. How is it legal to shift onto a country they've never been to? They don't speak the language, and it's dangerous.
1: It's not legal.
3: Yes, and the to an entirely different continent.
1: It's not even close. You can't take no bus there.
8: Exactly. All right. While Chris looks for details on the tawdry cinema affair, we will continue. One more segment.
5: I don't think they're revealing what the video was about.
1: We need to know because he may not be guilty of anything.
8: Well, she didn't do it. He wanted her to post a video.
5: Right. And since she didn't do it.
8: What did he want her to say?
5: Right.
8: I must know.
1: Somebody knows. A lot of people know if I know my Kristen soon.
8: We something like we broke up because his penis was entirely too large and I just couldn't something like that. Like,
5: I guess.
8: Okay. All right. 45 minutes after the hour. 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

0: 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I'm old.
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0: 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Oh, Frangela, we've talked about the welcome wagon. Young men are sprinting from Republicans ahead of the midterms. The manosphere is back, everybody. The bros are... Welcome back, dish nozzles. Okay.
1: We welcome your vote.
0: Of course we do.
2: But that's it.
1: Doesn't mean we're going to hug you real tight, but we welcome your vote.
2: Because they'll swing right back. Mm-hmm.
0: Republicans have all but erased their gains among young men from the 2024 election, according to a new poll. Democratic candidates with a commanding lead over Republicans among young men ages 18 to 30 who are highly likely to vote in the midterms. They preferred Democratic candidates by 17 points.
1: All right.
0: I mean, Frangela, I hate to, bring it back to misogyny, but, sometimes you don't know. You go, was it the racism or the misogyny more? But you go, well, I guess Hillary suffered the same thing. We just do have a misogyny problem.
3: Absolutely.
2: I would say the country is misogynist.
3: Yeah.
2: Like, it's the racism and the misogyny together. That's why you can't trust. Those people are voting in what for themselves.
0: Yeah.
2: They're
0: yeah.
2: not voting for anyone else. They're not voting for the country. They're voting for themselves.
0: What are the headlines? This is why I need a vacation, Chris, because okay. Headlines are, Carney says he prepared Canada for possible invasion by the U.S. Have we just turned full-time into a South Park episode? Like, are we?
3: Absolutely.
1: If Carney is a good leader, yes, he needs to prepare for something like this.
0: He said he prepared over the past year for the extreme tail risk that Trump might order military action against Canada. Okay.
1: Because we're unreliable now.
2: They're going to militarize that border. We've never, it's ridiculous.
3: Mm-hmm. And which means that when we have a problem in this country,
2: they're not
3: we
2: coming.
3: Can't get there.
0: Right. Yeah.
2: No, and they also, they're not going to help us.
0: Canada's no. capital to
3: That's
0: rename.
3: That's what I mean, yeah.
0: Canada's capital to rename Trump Avenue. Ottawa City Council what? Voted Why? To rename a street that was named after Trump more than 20 years ago.
1: Oh, okay.
0: saying Trump does not deserve the honor in light of his repeated threats to Canada. They're going to have a public consultation process to select a new name for the street. Please let it be Obama. Please make it Obama. Please make it Obama.
2: That would be wonderful.
3: That would be so good. I would fly up there and be like, I am here for this.
2: Oh, or, Hillary.
0: I mean, Biden would be good, but he's just so racist that Obama would
2: be better. Yeah, no, you want Obama.
0: Yeah.
3: No, you want
0: Obama. Did you hear that President Xi apparently wanted to go to the Obama Presidential Library?
1: Oh.
0: But then decided that, Trump would his pants, so I don't know, whatever. All right.
2: Well, wait, one day he can go to the Trump Library /casino.
1: Yeah.
0: So, Senator Foghorn Leghorn, what's his name? John Kennedy.
1: Oh, yeah. Senator Cornpone.
0: There's Senator Cornpone.
2: Yeah, we call him Cornpone.
0: Uh-huh. Yeah. He went to Vassar. I'm so tired of these fake. Okay. He's of the Bestiality Exchange. I highly recommend it with Kash Patel. Uh-huh. What about the Bestiality? So these are his these are his latest thoughts. Let me get my Cornpone music. I think people running around are reptiles. I think they're part of a colony of reptiles.
1: I'm sorry, what?
0: China, North Korea, Russia, and as I said, Iran. The chief reptile, the quarterback, is President Xi in China. You can't trust any of them. It's like the same hooker in different dresses. They all They all lie like timeshare salesmen. You can't trust them. I wouldn't turn my back on any of them, even if I thought and knew they were 2 days dead.
1: There's that timeshare salesman thing again.
0: They're angry because President Trump has ripped around a new ashtray.
1: A what? Ashtray?
0: You know what? I speak Frangela, but I don't speak cornpone. Can you?
1: Does he say ashtray so that he doesn't say have to say ass?
0: Yes.
1: Okay, got it. Mm-hmm.
0: Yes.
1: All right.
2: Because he's decent, you know. Well, the man who's
3: good. He good people.
2: That man talks about prostitutes.
1: Yeah, man of God.
0: Okay, I just one last one today. In a previously secret opinion unsealed Wednesday, two appeals court judges said in April 2023 that Trump's attempt to block a subpoena seeking testimony from former Vice President Mike Pence about Trump's efforts to subvert the 2020 election lacked grounding in the Constitution, the founder's constitutional design, or settled precedent. Frangela, I know what all the cooler legal minds say, but why he wasn't arrested on January 6th?
2: Thank you.
0: I don't understand, and a lot of other countries don't understand.
2: No.
3: He won't be arrested after this.
2: Oh, he better be.
0: Yeah.
2: He better be.
0: Yeah.
2: Or I'm going to go really crazy. And I mean, I know you're going to be like, that's a short trip. But seriously.
0: Can you get more stabby or more pitchforky?
3: Torchy? We're going to find out if they don't do what they're supposed to do, Stephanie. I'm for real.
0: We're already very torchy, very pitchforky around here, up in here.
3: Okay. I mean.
0: Kevin in D.C. real quick. Hey, Kev.
4: Here, real quick, I've been too angry to call because of what you've just mentioned, but I'm never too angry to call to wish you a happy birthday and hope you have a great time.
0: Thank you. You're very naughty, very, very naughty. I need some spankings.
1: Oh, God, stop that.
0: Jay in Pittsburgh is going to see Paula Poundstone tonight, who will be at the party, my birthday, this weekend. Hi, Jay.
5: Hi, that's right. I'm going to Munhall, PA, which you all made fun of last time. So, excited to see you. Paula, and Mama, I donated to Free Speech TV today for your birthday. Happy 21st.
0: Hey, thank you. Thank you for happy 45. Yes, give $45 in honor of my 45th birthday.
1: I think they'd rather have $65.
0: Just shut up. You just shut up.
2: What would that? That doesn't make sense.
0: Hey, Frangela's got a YouTube thing, you know.
1: Yes.
0: Do it.
3: Yeah, Frangela's Idiot of the Week.
0: Oh, my God. Idiot of the Week. Final word. So fantastic. You learned so many surprising things about Frangela. We love you. Goodbye, Frangela.
1: Thanks, you guys. See you tomorrow.
6: What is that?
7: Oh, that? It's my time machine.
6: Does it work?
7: Sure. Just hit this button.
6: Dinosaurs, cool.
7: Or we can go here.
6: Hey, that's Napoleon.
8: Oui.
7: Or we can go to the future.
6: Wow, hey, you have this nice house. Do I have a nice house?
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6: What does this crazy little button do?
9: Wait, no! For this to happen, for someone who is much less qualified to have the power to say she doesn't need it and it's not urgent or it's not medically necessary, and you have this baby whose seizure is getting worse, it just was unfathomable.
10: Welcome to Code WAC, where we break down how our healthcare system really works, what it means for you, and how we can make it better for everyone. I'm your host, Brenda Gazar. About 15,000 children and teens are diagnosed with cancer every year in the United States. While survival rates have improved dramatically, cancer remains the leading cause of disease-related death among children. This time on Code WAC, we're revisiting a powerful 2024 episode in honor of Childhood Cancer Awareness Month this September. Imagine finding out that your baby girl has a brain tumor that's causing seizures and disrupting her development, and your insurance company is denying treatment her doctor says she needs to survive and thrive. Where did one mother turn for help when repeated health insurance denials delayed time-sensitive treatment to shrink her baby's tumor?
8: To find out, we spoke to Dr. Eunice Stallman, a psychiatrist in Idaho and mother of Zoe, who was 2 years old at the time of this interview and still undergoing medical treatment.
11: Yeah. You guys do the surgery, and then what happens in terms of getting her treatment?
9: Yeah, so the surgery was done. A lot of babies have mutations in these tumors that are targeted now by specific inhibitor medications that are newer. And so the hope was that she would have a mutation that we can target with an oral chemo medication rather than having her be admitted for the inpatient IV chemo. And so we were hoping and crossing our fingers that she would have a mutation and that would completely change the course of her treatment. And she did. And that was the best possible news considering the situation.
11: So now you're able to treat her with medicine, essentially. And so what challenges did you come across in with your insurer, health insurer, Blue Cross of Idaho, to get that treatment covered?
9: Yes. So the mutation was targetable by a medication called lorlatinib. And this was reviewed by a few different institutions. Everyone agreed that lorlatinib is the best medication for her. So then our doctor put in the request, put in the prior authorization. We thought it would be a pretty clear cut case of here's a mutation, here's a medication that has been shown to work. And it minimizes the side effects of going in every, you know, inpatient once a month for a week at least to do IV chemo, which is much more devastating. So then we hear back from the insurance. They came back saying it's not medically necessary and it doesn't meet our criteria, so therefore we're going to deny it. That was really upsetting to hear. That probably took a week and a half. I was calling in the meantime to ask when would you have the results, and it took, you know, you kind of get thrown around to different people saying, okay, tomorrow, give us a call back tomorrow. Tomorrow, you give a call back, you're talking to someone new, say, I don't know, give us a call back tomorrow. And so that happened. Finally, a week and a half of kind of almost daily calls, we had heard that we got the first denial. And so then our doctor put in an urgent appeal and sent in more papers supporting the use of this medication, sent in more another long letter about why this is the right medication. And so then Blue Cross took another look at all of that, and they again denied it, saying that it was medically unnecessary. The other thing they said was that Zoe doesn't have metastases, and so therefore it's not needed at this time. And that was very frustrating. So I had a conversation with them about, okay, who is reviewing this? Because if there was any neuro-oncologist who is well-versed in the pediatric brain tumor world, they would know that this is the right course of treatment. This is the first course of treatment. And they kept saying, well, we can't give you that information. It was just our medical director, Then, well, I asked, so is there someone who knows the research and the literature who can review her case? And they said, well, we can send it to a third party. And so that's where they sent everything over to MCMC, which is a third party reviewer. And we heard back later that day that MCMC, the reviewer at MCMC, also recommends denial, and we got his name and the reasons. And so then we were looking at this denial and found out that his reasons were completely irrelevant. He had cited a completely different mutation that was not Zoe's mutation. He had one or two sentences that said, it's not urgent, it's not necessary. And so that was incredibly frustrating. Then our doctor again reached out and said, I need to do a peer-to-peer review. She gets on the phone maybe 1 or 2 days later to do the peer-to-peer review, and she gets on the phone and it's with the pharmacist reviewer, and he's not someone who is in the oncology world. He's not someone who is a pediatric pharmacist either. He was just a regular pharmacist who left his clinical job and went to a reviewer position. So she did a peer-to-peer in quotation marks because he's not really a peer to a board certified neuro-oncologist. And basically she had called back afterwards just saying, we had a long conversation. He said it wasn't needed.
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1: Hey, happy Friday. Shabbat Shalom, Juma Mubarak, TGIF, whatever it is for you. It's the end of the week for us. Also, just a reminder, tonight at 7 o'clock, I'll be at Powell's City of Books

0: new book, Who Stole or Who Killed the American Dream. I think you'll find it interesting. Look forward to seeing you there. We got a lot to talk about today. In the first hour of the program, Congressman Khanna, Ro Khanna, will be with us for the hour, taking your calls in a national progressive town hall meeting. If you want to get in line to ask him questions, the number is 202-808-9925. There's a couple of open lines right now. Also, in the second hour of our program, Donald Trump orders America to love me and sends us the bill, us taxpayers. We'll talk about that. Is that even legal, much less moral? What lesson is he teaching a new generation of MAGA voters, that the state and the leader are the same thing? Also, 8% mortgage rates, and history shows financial calamities occur when rates rise rapidly. Like, this is an interesting nuance in the whole bond story that I missed that I'm going to share with you in the second hour. Also, Nevada says that, remember all those, first it was hundreds of thousands, then it was tens of thousands, then it was like 185, all those voters that DHS said were not citizens. Nevada says every single one's a citizen. Get out of here. In the third hour of our program, Trump's best friend Putin is invited on American soil again, this time to Trump's Miami Golf Club for G20. The ICC has an arrest warrant for Putin for trafficking and stolen children. All this while he's threatening to invade NATO countries. We'll get into that. Also, the U.S. military appears to be laying the groundwork for an invasion of Cuba. And a crazy alert, Senator Tuberville is doubling down again on his furry hysteria. So that's our day. To start out, Congressman Ro Khanna is with us for the hour, taking your calls. Congressman Khanna represents the 17th District of California. He's the vice chair of the Congressional Progressive Caucus, ranking member of the House Armed Services Committee on Cyber Innovative Technologies and Information Systems, member of the House Committee on Oversight and Accountability. Khanna, K-H-A-N-N-A .house.gov is his website, and his blue sky handle is Rep. Ro Khanna, R-O Khanna. Congressman, welcome back to the program. How's everything with you, and what's on your mind today?
1: Tom, great to be back. As I've been traveling the country, I keep running into Hartman listeners, and that's always
0: incredible to see.
1: Two things I've been focused on. One, we had a major child care bill announced today, free child care in America. You don't have to pay if you go to a child care center. You could have your aunt, uncle, grandparent take care of your kid, and they would get paid. Or if you're a stay-at-home parent in the working class, you'd get up to $1,000 a month for the labor you're doing to take care of the kids, and child care workers would be paid $25 an hour. The interesting thing is, Tom, this would cost less than half of the $200 billion increase in the Pentagon budget because of the war in Iran. So for $90 billion, you could have free child care in America, and Donald Trump instead is putting $200 billion more into our Pentagon budget. And then, of course, I've been talking about AI safety, and we could get into that. I imagine there may be some calls on that in the program.
0: Yeah, and we can defer that for a moment. But I just wanted to add to that, our airplanes don't fall out of the sky because they're heavily regulated. Our food supply is safe because it's heavily regulated, at least until Bob Kennedy got a hold of it. Our drugs don't kill us because they're heavily regulated. I mean, basically, every technology that comes out ends up, you know, during the first Bush administration, George Herbert Walker Bush, Monsanto went to him and to Congress and begged to be regulated when they were developing GMOs. Just because they, you know, hey, it's a new technology, it could have some dangers, let's put some guidelines around it. It just seems like a rational thing to do.
1: Yeah, is it right, Tom? And when I talked to Jeffrey Hinton, who's the godfather of AI, he said the biggest myth is kind of that AI is somehow technically more complex and that only these techies in my district understand it. That's just not true. We have regulated far more complex, or at least equally complex things with nuclear energy, with advanced molecular biology, with advanced financial derivatives, with aviation. You don't have nuclear engineers in Congress. You don't have nuclear PhD biologists in Congress. You don't have aviation experts in Congress, but you set up an agency and you appoint really smart people who do not have a motive of making billions of dollars over what they are supposed to regulate. I think these AI guys throw out technical complexity to hide the fact that they just want to call the shots to maximize profits.
0: Yeah, it absolutely seems that way. So you want to pick up some calls?
1: That'd be great.

0: Let's do it. Joe in San Jose, California. You are on the air with Congressman Ro Khanna.
1: Tom, I really appreciate you, and I think you're a national treasure, Congressman. I saw you at the Democratic Hullabaloo last month, and I thought you were really, really articulate. I can't believe how grateful I am because of your representation. My concern is, as with this Chad Bianco thing, where they can just come in and seize the ballots, I'm worried about the election that's coming up in November, and I wonder if you as a congressman have any way of making sure that we have a fair election. I'll take your answer off the air.
0: Thanks, Joe.
2: Well, Joe, it's going to take all of us. We have to be volunteering to be at the ballot boxes. We've got election observers who are going to be at the ballot boxes. We have an election integrity task force with lawyers ready to go, ready to file for emergency relief in courts. And, of course, we did this in 2025 successfully, where we had wins in California and New Jersey and Virginia. So we know it's possible. We know that the polling suggests this election may be too big to rig, but we can take no chances. And it's not going to be just members of Congress. It's really going to be mass mobilization at the polling places with observers across the country.
0: Jerry in Venice, California. You're on the air with Congressman Khanna.
3: Yes, Congressman, this is kind of a low-tech thing. This El Nino that's bringing these storms further north and all these different fish that don't come this far north, this erosion is going back to a system that was here 2,000 years ago when the Salton Sea, and this is 700 AD, the Salton Sea was sea level. All that you see on a map that's green into Mexico was underwater.
0: So what's your question, Jerry?
3: Well, I just wanted to just say that these erosion things and this storm that the governor's worried about coming, we need to think about diverting this water, slowing it down. Fire prevention is bottom up, and flood prevention is top down. Thank you, Tom.
0: Thank you, Jerry. Congressman.
2: Well, thank you. And I believe that the climate crisis has made these things worse. It's led to drier weather, it's led to hotter weather, it's led to these storms having greater power and greater devastating effect. And it's why we need both climate resilience, a preparation with FEMA for these kind of disasters. And Marky and I have the Green New Deal for climate emergencies to say that we need to be ready to tackle these, including for healthcare. But we also need to declare a climate emergency and have a bold investment in renewables and public transportation and getting rid of fossil fuel subsidies and treat climate as the issue it should be.
0: There you go. It's 14 and a half minutes past the hour. Congressman Ro Khanna is with us for the hour, taking your calls on a national progressive town hall meeting. The vice chair of the Congressional Progressive Caucus will be back with more of your calls for Representative Khanna in just a moment. His website, khanna.house.gov, khanna.house.gov. And he's been doing just some great work out there lately. Pretty much anything you can find on the internet these days. We'll be right back with your calls for Congressman Khanna.
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0: 15 minutes past the hour, our national town hall meeting with Congressman Ro Khanna resumes in just a second.

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2: "To discover brilliant, innovative, creative, and original thinking is one of life's rare privileges. 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Because The Last Hours of Ancient Sunlight is a seminal work offering a viewpoint original yet ancient, I see our situation today in a new light. And because of the scope and depth of this work, I find it inspiring as well as disturbing. I rather exhausted superlative in praise of Tom Hartman's book, The Prophet's Way, which I rightly call the most important book I've ever read. But now I find the sequel calling for equal praise, since the issue here addresses the whole of our species, and indeed all species."
1: The Last Hours of Ancient Sunlight, The Fate of the World and What We Can Do Before It's Too Late by Tom Hartman, in bookstores everywhere.
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0: 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Democracy belongs to you. One of the most important and often misunderstood aspects of the American experiment is this. The founders created a secular constitution. America began as a rebellion against monarchy and the doctrine of divine right, against the idea that political power should be tied to religion. So the founders created something different. No religious tests, no state religion, and a clear separation between church and state. Understanding that history matters more now than ever. 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Welcome back. 20 minutes past the hour. Congressman Ro Khanna with us, taking your calls for the hour. Bart in Benicia, California. You are on the air with Congressman Khanna.
1: Oh, O'Connor, it's so great to meet you. Sorry, I'm a little nervous here. Anyway,
2: no need.
1: I'm so glad. Can you hear me okay?
2: Yes, of course.
1: Thank you so much. I'm in California. I'm the director of Podcasting for Democracy, which is a volunteer group trying to build a network of podcasts throughout the world and nation. And question for you, have you thought about, or your colleagues thought about, using podcasting in a more, in a larger way? Because we know that much of the media is owned by billionaires now. So have you thought about that? And because of the difficulty, we've had struggled trying to present this to leaders around the nation. Is there a way we can work with your office, for example, to present what we're doing to everybody to show them how powerful this can be?
2: We'd love to. Just contact us at, if you comms team can get you my contact, or you can contact us on the website, and we're happy to sit down. I do more podcasts than almost anyone in the Democratic Party. I mean, I literally have done hundreds of them. It takes a lot of energy because, you know, you have to be up for an hour-long conversation, and you have to do it often every day. But I agree with you that it's a much better way of bypassing a traditional media, and it's where a lot of people are at. And so I've encouraged more of my colleagues to do podcasts, and if you have ideas, I'd welcome them.
0: Claire in Chicago, you're on the air with Congressman Khanna.
3: Hi. Recently, I think it was 2 days ago, Senator Tammy Duckworth was interviewed urging Democrats to not impeach anybody and get back to work if they win the majority. The comments, including my own, were outrage. You know, they don't get a pass. You know, they should be held accountable. And accountability is necessary. Getting back to work means supporting the Constitution and holding people accountable. What are your thoughts on what she said? I'm really angry at her, and I usually really like her. I'm just shocked. What do you think?
0: This is almost still the echo of the outrage around Jerry Ford, Congressman.
2: Well, I am so on your side to the call. I'm sorry I didn't catch your name. I am for accountability. Before there can be reconciliation, there needs to be truth. And for too long in this country, we have had impunity. We did not prosecute the people who lied us into the Iraq War. We did not prosecute the bankers who caused the Great Recession. We did not hold accountable the people who totally messed up public health and caused a million deaths during COVID. And as a result of that, we've created this impunity where AI executives say, well, you know, we can do what we want, because even if we do catastrophic things, we're not going to be held accountable. We didn't hold accountable the Epstein class until Thomas Massie and I came along and demanded the release of the files and are demanding prosecutions. So I believe the people who doged us took away food and medicine from the world's poorest, who fired hundreds of thousands of federal employees, including black women, the people who ordered fishermen boats to be bombed in the Caribbean, the people who shot Alex Preddy and Renee Good and other harmless immigrants, the people who lied us into the war in Iran and ordered killings of schools with children dead, that all of them need to be held accountable, that we need to be a nation of laws, and that the next Congress and administration need to do that.
0: Congressman, I did a deep dive into the South African Truth and Reconciliation Commission and you know why it didn't quite work out. And it turns out that that law required anybody who didn't admit their crimes to go to prison, and nobody ever went to prison. In other words, they didn't fully enforce the law. Do you guys have any kind of framework in mind for how to go about holding people accountable here?
2: Well, that's interesting because I often cite the Truth and Reconciliation Commission, but of course, Tom, you know the details even better than I do of the history. We're probably that kind of a model, but there has to be accountability. But in some cases with Trump and some of the people around him, there just needs to be prosecution and subpoenas. Mm-hmm. I mean, Elon Musk needs to be subpoenaed. The Doge folks need to be subpoenaed to under the threat of criminal perjury and criminal contempt of Congress. And then there need to be prosecutions for people who broke the law. And that doesn't have to be retribution, certainly shouldn't be retribution. And the next American president shouldn't be dictating, okay, go prosecute Elon Musk or go prosecute Leon Black. But they should appoint an attorney general knowing that they have the responsibility and duty to prosecute people who broke the law and not to give a free pass of to people in the Trump administration and say, let's just move on. Because if you do that, you're sending a signal that the next time people can just break the law with impunity.
0: Yeah, which is what happened with Gerry Ford and Richard Nixon. And then, you know, when we learned about Reagan cutting a deal with the Ayatollah and Bill Clinton didn't do anything about that, you know, et cetera.
2: You've been frustrated on this for a long time. Knowing you, I've known you almost a decade, Tom, yeah. And I know you've brought up this issue of not having accountability in this country.
0: Yeah, no, I really think we've, you know, Nixon blew up the deal with Vietnam, you know, and never was held accountable for it. Even history, by and large, doesn't hold him accountable. Reagan with the Ayatollah, George Bush's brother knocking 100,000 black people off the voting rolls in Florida just months before the election. I mean, it's just crazy. Congress, forgive me for using up so much of your time. I'll shut up and get you back to our listeners here in just a moment.
2: No, always enjoy it.
0: Okay. Congressman Ro Khanna is with us for the hour, the vice chair of the Congressional Progressive Caucus, taking your calls in a national progressive town hall meeting. Khanna.house.gov is his website, Khanna. We'll be back with more of your calls for Representative Ro Khanna.
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0: It's a national progressive town hall meeting, Congressman Ro Khanna. Stick around. We'll be right back with more of your calls.

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3: On this day in labor history, the year was 1929. That was the day a mistrial was declared in the case of 16 textile mill unionists in North Carolina. The mistrial sparked 5 days of anti-union vigilante violence. Textile mill workers at Gastonia's Lorry Mill had been on strike since April 1st. They demanded higher wages and shorter work hours, union recognition, and an end to the hated stretch-out system. Soon, textile workers at Bessemer City's American Mill walked off the job in solidarity and joined the National Textile Workers Union. Ella Mae Wiggins was one of the strike leaders at American Mill. She was known for her militancy, but also for organizing black workers into the union. As the strike wore on, mill owners evicted dozens of families from company housing. Wiggins helped set up a tent city. On June 7th, sheriff's deputies attacked strikers who marched to Lorry Mill to call out remaining workers. The police arrived at the tent colony later that evening to disarm them, and Gastonia's police chief wound up dead. Immediately, more than 70 textile union members and leaders were rounded up and arrested. 16 stood trial for the murder of Chief Adderholt. The Anti-Union Committee of 100 smashed up the NTWU headquarters in Gastonia and Bessemer City. They kidnapped, beat, and threatened to kill several union members. The rampage continued as SCAB forces moved on to Charlotte to raid the offices of the International Labor Defense, who had handled the strikers' case. 5 days into the terror, Wiggins was killed on her way to a union solidarity rally. Outrage over her murder forced mill owners to improve conditions and wages. But the fight to organize would continue for years.
4: For more information, go to laborhistoryin2.com, like us on Facebook, follow us on Twitter at laborhistoryin2.
5: 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My guest is Mark Dudzik, a longtime union organizer and labor activist. 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
5: 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There's also the moment workers decide whether to strike.
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0: You were promised something. Work hard, play by the rules, and you'd own a home, raise a family, and retire with dignity. That was the deal. It was called the American Dream. So what happened? Well, it didn't die. It was killed. And we know who did it, when they did it, and how they got away with it. Who killed the American Dream? The greatest political crime ever told. A new book by me, Tom Hartman. That's Who Killed the American Dream? The greatest political crime ever told. Okay. If you're a homeowner in America, you need to listen to this. The FBI has been warning about a type of real estate fraud on the rise called title theft, and your equity is the target. 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And welcome back. 35 minutes past the hour. Congressman Ro Khanna with us for the hour, taking your calls. David in San Francisco, you're on the air with Congressman Khanna.
1: Yeah, thanks, Tom and Congressman. I was down in the financial district here in San Francisco yesterday, and there was a protest at the Federal Election, or not the Election Commission, Security Exchange Commission, regarding Anthropic's, they're doing an IPO for these AI data centers. And the theme that these protesters were using was, apparently there's a term that they're using about the end of the world. Anthropic is even warning, in their warnings, they're saying that this could lead to the end of the world. So the Security Exchange Commission should not be allowing somebody to invest in the end of the world. That's not an investment. That's a whirlpool.
0: So what's your question, David?
1: Well, I'm just wondering if he's familiar with this. And then the second angle, of course, regarding the water and the assets of America to fund these AI data centers, are some of these data centers really going to be the bank vault for crypto? And are they trying to trick the taxpayers into paying for the authentication of the crypto value?
0: Okay, I got a lot of questions there, Congressman.
2: Well, Dave, first of all, I think what you're referring to is the PDOOM number, probability of doom, that a lot of these Anthropic and OpenAI folks talk about openly, and they'll say, is your PDOOM number 5 or 10 or 15%? But your point is actually a reasonable one about the SEC saying that we need to have a clear map of safety and clear enforcement of existing law, that you're not going to do something that creates a mass liability event, let alone an extinction event. And that is a tool that should be used. But more broadly, we need to ban any self-improving AI. And Bernie Sanders and Greg Cazar have a bill to do that, and I've called on that. To have an AI safety agency. In terms of the data centers, I've opposed them being built in residential communities and opposed them being built in farmland, and I've said that they're data extraction centers right now, and we need a data center, a bill of rights. I'm not sure that they're just being used for Bitcoin mining or crypto. I mean, they're being used because of an explosion of data needs of different kinds of chatbots and the implementation or use of a lot of AI, but they shouldn't be done at the expense of local communities.
0: Have you heard of any of these companies running during low demand times doing Bitcoin mining with their systems that are up and running anyway?
2: Yes. I do know they use them for during low demand times for Bitcoin mining, and whether that's 2-3-4% of the energy. I mean, I'm not saying that that's a good thing, but I think even if we solve for the crypto issue, we still have the broader issue, which is How do we make sure that these data centers aren't jacking up local electricity prices, are using renewable energy,
0: sure,
2: aren't being placed in residential communities? But yeah, I mean, I have heard of the beta Bitcoin mining being using some of these power centers.
0: Amazing. Mike in Madison, Wisconsin, you're on the air with Congressman Connor.
3: Yes, thanks for taking my call. Americans have paid now, since Trump started this Iran war, $107 billion extra in fuel costs. Where I live, unleaded $4.40 a gallon, diesel is $6.60 a gallon. In 2024, the big oil companies in America made $124 billion in profits. And then the problem is that Trump's big, beautiful bill, which will be going on in the next 10 years, gives the oil and gas industry $35 billion a year in subsidies. Will the Democrats end this if they take over the House and Senate in November?
2: So the number I have seen is $230 billion when you add in not just the increase in the cost of gas, but when you add in the cost of diesel and when you add in the increase of the cost of food. I mean, $230 billion has been the cost to Americans. And I said, well, they are owed a refund check of $1,700 for every American. But absolutely, when Democrats take over, we should end these foreign wars. Thomas Massey and I, people know us for the Epstein work, but really we started by opposing this war in Iran. And our war powers resolution failed. For many times, it didn't get a vote for many weeks. But I wish we had succeeded. It would have avoided this calamity. And we need to end fossil fuel subsidies. I've been fighting for that for years since I chaired the Environment Subcommittee on Oversight. We need to declare a climate emergency and make us independent of these petrostates.
0: Donna in Chicago, you're on the air with Congressman Khanna.
4: Yes, thank you. Rep. Khanna, I would like to ask you, because I'm very apprehensive about the consent decree for the Warner Brothers merger, because I saw an interview with Katie Fang and A.G. Bonta, where he talked about the structure that is going to be built for supposedly regulation, and also concerned about the foreign involvement of Saudi Arabia, Qatar, and UAE, as well as Elon Musk. Can you comment what your thoughts are about that?
2: It was a horrible deal. And we caved. And I've been critical, candidly, of Gavin Newsom and Bonta for caving. They got pressure from some of these donors and executives. I mean, David Ellison is out there praising Gavin Newsom for helping getting his support to get this deal through. But there is no reason the Ellison family should be owning both CBS and CNN. It's wrong. And they were unable to get a force of the sale of CNN, and they caved while the other attorney generals haven't caved. So it's wrong. And I believe this merger is terrible for the consolidation of media.
0: Alan in Newport Beach, you're on the air with Congressman Connor.
5: Thank you for taking my call. I have two major concerns. One is the war in Iran, which, you know, we general public has little to do with. But my second topic has to do with, in your opening rant, you talked about UBI, universal basic income, and raising the minimum wage. I'd like for you and Congressman Rokan, to look at the other end of the spectrum, the very wealthy and the corruption from those people. The question I have is, both of you are very well intelligent and well-read. Do you know, and we now have wealth tax being proposed in a couple of states, New York and California. Do you know where it was first suggested?
2: Well, California has the first billionaire tax in the history of America or the world. And, you know, the income tax, I think, first passed in Wisconsin. Tom, I know, knows the history better than I do, so correct me, Tom, if I'm wrong. But I think that paved the way for the federal income tax. And what I'm hoping is that this billionaire tax that Bernie Sanders and I support in California will pave the way for a billionaire tax nationally. If we tax 989 billionaires 5% a year, 989 people, 5% a year. They own 22% of our economy. We would raise $4 trillion over 10 years. You could have free childcare. You could have free college. You could fully fund special needs education. You could move Medicare down to 50. It would transform America. And I believe that's the way to raise modern revenue.
0: Rob in Mesa, Arizona. You're on the air with Congressman Connor.
6: Thanks. Hey, we should call any dividend given out for the health insurance industry death dividends. And we got to stop this. I know everyone's on the public option, and we should be either tell each of these industries that they have to be nonprofit, which would free up hundreds of billions of dollars to go to your care and to medicines. And we should also leverage this, meaning we shouldn't give a dime to any country who has their own version of a public option or public health care option. So we should just leverage that.
2: Well, look, I was in Michigan last night with Debbie Dingell. I mean, people want Medicare for all. A public option is fine, but they are tired of the denials by health insurance. They're tired of the premiums. They're tired of the deductibles. And the reality is Allison Giovanni has a study at Yale that shows that the total cost of healthcare right now is $5.2 trillion. Medicare for all would save $1 trillion and bring it down to $4 trillion. It makes economic sense. It makes moral sense. The time has come. This is no longer just Bernie Sanders and the Sanders campaign. This is the majority opinion. And when we win the House, we need to have a vote on it.
0: Amen. Congressman Ro Khanna is with us for the hour, taking your calls in a National Progressive Town Hall meeting. His website is Khanna, K-H-A-N-N-A .house.gov. Rep. Ro Khanna over on Blue Sky. We'll be back with more of your calls for Representative Khanna in just a moment. Stay tuned.
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0: 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It really means a lot to us.
1: One of the most important and often misunderstood aspects of the American experiment is this. The founders created a secular constitution. 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No religious tests, no state religion, and a clear separation between church and state. 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Welcome back. 9 minutes before the hour. Congressman Ro Khanna taking your calls. Bill in Port Townsend. You are on the air with Congressman Khanna.
2: Hello, Tom. Hello, Representative Khanna. I want to thank you for upholding your oath to the Constitution and being an excellent public servant. You give me hope. And my question for you is, starting like today, could the members of the House of Representatives start filing articles of impeachment for each and every high crime and misdemeanor? Just do the paperwork, file the document, file it, whether it goes anywhere, doesn't matter. And then my question is, would you not refer to this thing as president anymore, or sir, or boss, or it doesn't deserve a title of respect. It is not a president, not abiding by the Constitution.
1: Okay. Thank you, Bill.
3: Well, I agree with you on drafting the articles of impeachment. One of the reasons that Johnson adjourned Congress is he didn't want to vote on Thomas Massie's articles of impeachment against Pete Hegseth because he knew that you would have 20 or so Republicans defect. So we need articles of impeachment, not just against Donald Trump, I support it, but also impeachment articles against these cabinet members who have been violating the law and blatantly committing unconstitutional acts. And I'm for accountability. I'm less concerned about, the title. That's something that refer to someone because of the political process of winning votes, but we need to impeach and then convict because that's also the political process.
1: Steve in Phoenix, Arizona, you're on the air with Congressman Khanna.
4: At the bottom of the hour, I happened to flip over to CNBC, and they had a story on there about a basketball trading card for a Cooper flag of the Dallas Mavericks, and it just went for $8 million at an auction. There's something inherently wrong in this country with all this hot money floating around. Our people don't even realize we're still operating under Reaganomics, the tax rates. What we need to do is in the big, beautiful bill for billionaires just exacerbated it. We need to get back to the FDR rates that were 91% to 74% until the evil Reagan came along and lowered them and has destroyed our economy. Thank you, gentlemen.
3: Well, you know, when I collected baseball cards, if you had a very hot rookie, it may be worth a couple $100. I guess times have changed from the 1980s and early 1990s. $8 million on a basketball card. Wow. But look, here's what I would say, and I'm for America's Next New Deal, but the way we make money has changed. FDR had 91% top rates on income, but that's where the income is. FDR's capital gains rates were still around 20-25% the last I looked. And the problem right now is the capital gains, where you have a whole class of people who are making their wealth not by a W-2 form, but by appreciation in the stock market. The stock market has gone up 20,000% in the last 50 years, and they're never realizing it because they're never selling it. And that is why we fundamentally need a billionaire tax, a tax on this wealth, a minimal tax on broad-based property. We need a new way of taxation in America because the old way of taxing just income is not fair and it's not raising the revenue.
1: Kevin in North Miami, Florida. You're on the air with Congressman Connor.
5: Yeah, I want to thank you both for your attention on this matter. From the University of Hartman, I have heard and learned that the blue states contribute something like, on a ratio of 7-1, more money to the Treasury than the red states do. So with that in mind, the way Trump threatens, say like North Carolina now, to withdraw FEMA funds if they don't elect the right governor, can the blue states threaten Trump to withhold money that we contribute to the red states or to the overall economy, the treasury of the country?
3: Well, look, you know, I guess I'm a Lincoln. I'm a unionist. I believe we should just defeat the Republicans decisively in November, defeat Trump and start to rebuild a new deal and to care as much for Arkansas and Tennessee as we would care for a blue state. But absolutely, if Trump is doing unconstitutional things, there's a way to stand up to that, and that's the United States Congress. We're the ones who shouldn't be funding the war in Iran. We're the ones that shouldn't be funding his illegal and unconstitutional action. And the people to blame is to say the Congress needs to grow a spine and stand up as a co-equal branch of government and not let him run roughshod over the Constitution.
1: There you go. Congressman, thanks again so much for dropping by this week. It's always an honor and a pleasure to have you with us. Thank you.
3: Oh, Tom, it's always an honor. I always love doing it. And then I get on my phone and say, how did I answer better? Because your listeners always ask such good questions. So it's always a great experience for me.
1: Thank you. Thank you, sir.
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7: For this to happen for someone who is much less qualified to have the power to say she doesn't need it and it's not urgent or it's not medically necessary, and you have this baby whose seizure is getting worse, it just was unfathomable.
8: 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About 15,000 children and teens are diagnosed with cancer every year in the United States. While survival rates have improved dramatically, cancer remains the leading cause of disease-related death among children. This time on Code WAC, we're revisiting a powerful 2024 episode in honor of Childhood Cancer Awareness Month this September. Imagine finding out that your baby girl has a brain tumor that's causing seizures and disrupting her development, and your insurance company is denying treatment her doctor says she needs to survive. survive and thrive. Where did one mother turn for help when repeated health insurance denials delayed time-sensitive treatment to shrink her baby's tumor? To find out, we spoke to Dr. Eunice Stallman, a psychiatrist in Idaho and mother of Zoe, who was 2 years old at the time of this interview and still undergoing medical treatment.
9: Yeah. You guys do the surgery, and then what happens in terms of getting her treatment?
7: Yeah, so the surgery was done. A lot of babies have mutations in these tumors that are targeted now by specific inhibitor medications that are newer. And so the hope was that she would have a mutation that we can target with an oral chemo medication rather than having her be admitted for the inpatient IV chemo. And so we were hoping and crossing our fingers that she would have a mutation and that would completely change the course of her treatment. And she did. And that was the best possible news considering the situation.
9: So now you're able to treat her with medicine, essentially. And so what challenges did you come across in with your insurer, health insurer, Blue Cross of Idaho, to get that treatment covered?
7: Yes. So the mutation was targetable by a medication called lorlatinib. And this was reviewed by a few different institutions. Everyone agreed that lorlatinib is the best medication for her. So then our doctor put in the request, put in the prior authorization. We thought it would be a pretty clear cut case of here's a mutation, here's a medication that has been shown to work. And it minimizes the side effects of going in every, you know, inpatient once a month for a week at least to do IV chemo, which is much more devastating. So then we hear back from the insurance. They came back saying it's not medically necessary and it doesn't meet our criteria, so therefore we're going to deny it. That was really upsetting to hear. That probably took a week and a half. I was calling in the meantime to ask when would you have the results, and it took, you know, you kind of get thrown around to different people saying, okay, tomorrow, give us a call back tomorrow. Tomorrow you give a call back, you're talking to someone new, they say, I don't know, give us a call back tomorrow. And so that happened. Finally, a week and a half of kind of almost daily calls, we had heard that we got the first denial. And so then our doctor put in an urgent appeal and sent in more papers supporting the use of this medication, sent in another long letter about why this is the right medication. And so then Blue Cross took another look at all of that, and they again denied it, saying that it was medically unnecessary. The other thing they said was that Zoe doesn't have metastases, and so therefore it's not needed at this time. And that was very frustrating. So I had a conversation with them about, okay, who is reviewing this? Because if there was any neuro-oncologist who is well-versed in the pediatric brain tumor world, they would know that this is the right course of treatment. This is the first course of treatment. And they kept saying, well, we can't give you that information. We, you know, it was just our medical director, Then, well, I asked, so is there someone who knows the research and the literature who can review her case? And they said, well, we can send it to a third party. And so that's where they sent everything over to MCMC, which is a third party reviewer. And we heard back later that day that MCMC, the reviewer at MCMC, also recommends denial, and we got his name and the reasons. And so then we were looking at this denial and found out that his reasons were completely irrelevant. He had cited a completely different mutation that was not Zoe's mutation. He had one or two sentences that said, it's not urgent, it's not necessary. And so that was incredibly frustrating. Then our doctor again reached out and said, I need to do a peer-to-peer review. She gets on the phone maybe 1 or 2 days later to do the peer-to-peer review, and she gets on the phone and it's with the pharmacist reviewer, and he's not someone who is in the oncology world. He's not someone who is a pediatric pharmacist either. He was just a regular pharmacist who left his clinical job and went to a reviewer position. So she did a peer-to-peer in quotation marks, because he's not really a peer to a, you know, a board certified neuro-oncologist. And basically she had called back afterwards just saying, you know, we had a long conversation. He said it wasn't needed.
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1: Hey, welcome to the second hour of our program. 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And this is actually going on right now. There's an ad that's running on Fox so-called news where pictures of the American president flash across the screen while a singer sings the words, love me, over and over and over again. And Trump's voice says, we will defeat communism, socialism, and Marxism. America will never be a communist country. UFC boss Dana White says, Trump is the toughest and most resilient person I've ever met. And then at the bottom of the screen, you have these little six words, paid for by the U.S. government, which is you.

to promote Donald Trump. Now, I get it that he probably thinks this is going to help Republican candidates because, hey, I'm on the ballot and people show up when I'm on the ballot. I don't think Donald has any idea, frankly, how badly he's doing right now in America. I think he's going to be in for a big shock. But there's a bigger issue here. And even beyond the fact that this is a clear violation of the Hatch Act, you cannot use government property for political purposes. And this is obviously a political ad. Even though Trump is not up for election right now, he represents the Republicans who are. This is the claim the White House is making, is it's just a patriotic public service announcement. That's all it is. No, we're finally reaching full Putin here in America with this paid for by admission. And this isn't the first time. I mean, back in 2020, Trump wanted his signature on the checks, the stimulus checks that went out, you know, to undo the damage of the pandemic, when Kristi Noem budgeted $200 million for ads of her on horseback. Trump told her he wanted the first ad to be about him. Three-story banners of Trump's face are hanging all over Washington, D.C., Agriculture, Labor, and Justice Departments. Cost us $50,000. The State Department put his portrait and signature inside our passports. The Treasury Department is now minting a Trump gold-colored coin, illegally, by the way, in violation of federal law, a law that goes back to the 1790s. 1792 was called the first Coinage Act. And, in fact, the original Senate version of that act said that the president's portrait shall be on the coins of the United States. And George Washington said that would be a, let me get the right word, monarchical act. As I'm not a monarch, I'm a president. Don't put my picture. And so they changed the law. The law that got passed says instead that the Coinage Act calls for, quote, an impression emblematic of liberty. And that's why we've had, you know, like Liberty Walking and Monticello and all these other kind of things, you know, on our coins. And then after that, George Washington used his farewell address to warn us about, quote, cunning, ambitious, and unprincipled men who would use the wealth, power, and levers of government to subvert the will of the people. And sure enough, here we are. I think the biggest damage that this kind of an ad does to America is larger than these concerns that Trump is breaking the law to do that, which God only knows how the Supreme Court would rule on that. But I think the big issue here is that Donald Trump has taught an entire generation of MAGA voters, which includes a lot of young people, that, you know, as Louis XIV said, you know, l'état c'est moi, right? The state is me. I am the state. There's the president, and then there's the presidency. And in the United States, we separate those. The president is the temporary occupant of the office of the presidency. The president's job is to faithfully execute the laws, to see that the laws are faithfully executed, to paraphrase the U.S. Constitution. He's a temporary resident. In dictatorships, the president or premier or prime minister or Shah or Sheikh or whatever his title may be, is the state. In America, the president is not the state. And that's what differentiates democracies from dictatorships. It's what differentiates, a democratic republic from a strongman autocracy. And what Trump is teaching his voters, and he's doing it very intentionally, he's always wanted there to be a cult of personality around him. He's been desperate for attention and love, ever since he was a child. And we've been seeing this grow ever since the day he was, you know, every day he'd wake up trying to figure out how to get his face on page one of the New York Post back in the day, you know. I just think it's a very dangerous thing when the president of the United States and the lickspittles and brown-nosers who he has surrounded himself with go out of their way to try to cause

0: Americans to think that the president and the state are the same thing, that Trump is our ruler rather than our servant. Right? The presidency should be, and we've had presidents who understood this and who behaved this way, by the way. The presidency should be the highest level of service in America, not the highest level of power in America. Actually, the way the Constitution is constructed, the majority of the power of our government resides with the House of Representatives, with Congress, primarily, and then secondarily with the United States Senate, positions that are elected by the people. And that was very intentional. So here we've got, you know, and Jamie Raskin is out there going, this is a violation. And he said, it's not like they need a, or this is what Tom Tillis said, a Republican. He said, it's inappropriate. It's not like they need a GoFundMe page to have the dollars to do that sort of an ad. But using taxpayer dollars, it feels like Viktor Orban. And sure enough, this is what Viktor Orban does, or did. It's what Putin does. You know, you tune in to Russian television and there's, you know, Vladimir Putin all the time. This is dangerous stuff. An entire generation of MAGA voters being taught that the president and the presidency are the same thing, that the president is our ruler, not our servant. And I just think it's really dangerous. So I'm calling on people to call their members of Congress and tell your senators and representatives you want the Government Accountability Office, the GAO, to issue a formal ruling on this ad, on whether or not it's a Hatch Act violation. You want the Office of Special Counsel to look into the Hatch Act. And you want the next appropriations bill to say in plain English that Trump can never do this again. And by the way, make sure that you're registered to vote. But the bottom line is, here's Donald Trump saying, love me, love me, love me, over and over. And by the way, the guy who sings the song came out and said, I never authorized that. But Trump doesn't care. You know, he doesn't care about the law. He doesn't think this guy is going to, you know, successfully sue him, because, hell, he's got immunity from six corrupt Republicans on the U.S. Supreme Court who are all on the take, who all came up through the Federalist Society. You know, the feeding system for lawyers who will always support billionaires and big corporations. But it's just, it's beyond disgusting that you and I are being forced to pay for ads telling us, explicitly telling us, to love Donald Trump. It's wild.
1: This is the Tom Hartman Program.
0: It's the place where smart people get their news, and it's and it goes Friday. We'll get back to more of the news of the day in your calls in just a minute.

0: One of the most important and often misunderstood aspects of the American experiment is this. 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
0: Hey, Tom Hartman here. In my new book, Threshold, The Crisis of Western Culture, I'm looking at the deteriorating state of our planet, where the dynamics of environmental, economic, and population change are boiling over the limits within which society can function. I'll be busting the myths and ideologies of religious fundamentalism, capitalism run amok, male domination and hierarchy, and militarism that are draining our world of its natural and human resources and engendering the suffering of millions for the benefit of a few. Threshold examines cultures that have thrived from the mother city of Caral, Peru to modern Denmark, and targets five areas of policy, national, religious, economic, corporate, and environmental, for specific and immediate reform. Radical in scope and boldness, but simple in its common sense logic, my book Threshold illustrates the mistakes we have made as a culture, as a country, and as individuals, and provides the inspiration and motivation that you're looking for to build a better, more sustainable world for all. It's available in fine bookstores everywhere. Threshold.

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1: 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I'll buy your screens.

0: 9:03 past the hour. Welcome back. 8% mortgage rates? Oh, geez. This Market Watch, the headline, 8% mortgage rates are not an impossibility as the 30-year fixed rate surges. Now, what's going on here? And we've talked about this a couple times on this program, and I think most Americans just have no idea what the bond market. Many people don't even know what a bond is. Bonds are basically IOUs. When companies or countries need to borrow money, they issue bonds, and the bonds have what are called maturity dates, which is the date on which that IOU has to be paid back. So it could be a year, 3 years, 5 years, 10 years, 20 years, 30 years, and The 10-year Treasury note is the one that's the most consequential because it's the one that we base our mortgage rates on and car loan rates on and things like that, business loan rates. But what's going on right now is not just that the 10-year mortgage rate is broached 5%. That has happened several times in the last couple of years, or in the last couple of decades, rather. But it's the speed of that move. This is from an article on CNBC by Sean Cotton. He said the yield on the 10-year Treasury is rising to levels not seen in years, but it's not necessarily the outright level that's most concerning for Wall Street. It's the speed of the move. When rates climb at such a rapid pace, he writes, history tells them something bad tends to happen. They went back and they looked at the last five decades, last 50 years, and they found 16 times when interest rates or when 10-year mortgage rates or 30-year mortgage rates, when the 10-year mortgage rates went up as rapidly as they are right now. And by the way, this is not the Fed driving this. This is the marketplace driving this. And probably the most famous of these was an increase in the 10-year rates just before the 1987 crash when Ronald Reagan was in office. That was the second worst stock market crash in the history of America, behind only the one in 1929, October of 29. So this could be a warning, basically. They note everything from mortgage rates to sophisticated hedge fund trades are contingent on a stable 10-year yield. When it soars quickly, it can unravel risky plans by companies or investors that were counting on a stable borrowing rate. And that's what's going on right now. So there's a lot of risky bets out there, particularly around AI. But we saw the same thing with the dot-com bubble. We saw it during the housing crisis. This time around, traders cite the booming and opaque private credit market and the AI data center plans as potential breaking points. The State Street's, and who gets hit first and hardest when this kind of thing happens? The banks. And guess what? The regional banking ETF, this is KRE is what the symbol is on Wall Street, it's already dropped 10%. The banking sector is showing some cracks, shall we say. Also, home building and utilities. S&P utilities sector has fallen 4%. These are not typical things that you see in an economic moment like this. But when the 10-year Treasury note starts collapsing, or the interest rate increases and the price collapses, which because they go opposite each other, then bad things can happen. Meanwhile, you'll recall former plumber and now DHS Secretary Mark Wayne Mullen said that there were 270,000 non-citizens. Voting, and 15,903 of them were in Nevada. He had later lowered that number to 185, but now Greg Ott, who is the Attorney General for Nevada, says, you have proved nothing of substance to suggest otherwise. In other words, he says, all of those people are citizens. We do not have non-citizens in our rolls. He says, our records do not support DHS's claims, and DHS has still not provided evidence to change that. Instead, DHS officials, he said, continue their attempts to intimidate election officials into compliance and deter voters with huge claims of fraud with no evidence. Repeating unsupported claims does not make them true. See, this is what happens when you put a lickspittle plumber in charge of your nation's, you know, legal system. Mark Wayne Mullen, a former plumber, is now the head of DHS. And, you know, crazy stuff is happening. Shouldn't be surprised, I suppose.
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0: So what's on your mind? 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We'll be right back.

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2: And this is Labor History in 2.
3: On this day in labor history, the year was 1929. That was the day a mistrial was declared in the case of 16 textile mill unionists in North Carolina. The mistrial sparked 5 days of anti-union vigilante violence. Textile mill workers at Gastonia's Lorry Mill had been on strike since April 1st. They demanded higher wages and shorter work hours, union recognition, and an end to the hated stretch-out system. Soon, textile workers at Bessemer City's American Mill walked off the job in solidarity and joined the National Textile Workers Union. Ella Mae Wiggins was one of the strike leaders at American Mill. She was known for her militancy, but also for organizing black workers into the union. As the strike wore on, mill owners evicted dozens of families from company housing. Wiggins helped set up a tent city. On June 7th, sheriff's deputies attacked strikers who marched to Lorry Mill to call out remaining workers. The police arrived at the tent colony later that evening to disarm them, and Gastonia's police chief wound up dead. Immediately, more than 70 textile union members and leaders were rounded up and arrested. 16 stood trial for the murder of Chief Adderholt. The Anti-Union Committee of 100 smashed up the NTWU headquarters in Gastonia and Bessemer City. They kidnapped, beat, and threatened to kill several union members. The rampage continued as SCAB forces moved on to Charlotte to raid the offices of the International Labor Defense, who had handled the strikers' case. 5 days into the terror, Wiggins was killed on her way to a union solidarity rally. Outrage over her murder forced mill owners to improve conditions and wages, but the fight to organize would continue for years.
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4: In honor of Labor Day, we're looking at the powerful connection between work and healthcare in America and what it means for workers when their health coverage depends on their jobs. Welcome to Code WAC, where we break down how our healthcare system really works, what it means for you, and how to make it better for everyone. I'm your host, Brenda Gazar. My guest is Mark Dudzik, a longtime union organizer and labor activist. He's a former president of Local 8149 of the Oil, Chemical, and Atomic Workers Union, now part of the Steelworkers, and a former national organizer of the Labor Party. In 2009, he co-founded the Labor Campaign for Single-Payer Healthcare and currently serves as its chair. I asked Mark what tying healthcare to employment often means for workers and their families.
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4: Mark remembers being in Baltimore when Bethlehem Steel went bankrupt. 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But losing a job isn't the only time that connection between employment and healthcare becomes especially powerful. There's also the moment workers decide whether to strike.
5: You go on strike, you lose your health care. 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

0: 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Check it out. Welcome back. 34 minutes past the hour. So what's on your mind today? Dan in Reno, Nevada. Hey, Dan, what's up?
1: Sir, how are you doing today?
0: I am great, but I'll get better. Hope that's true for you.
1: I'm doing great, sir. So first, you mentioned voter fraud. The state of Nevada only had one individual that they found. And, of course, he was a white man in his late 50s, white. And they never prosecuted him.
0: Right. Yeah. And this is, I mean, the Heritage Foundation, for God's sake, you know, funded by the right-wing billionaires, looked at something like 22 years worth of votes, you know, votes going all the way back to 2000, more or less. I forget the exact years.
1: Yes, sir.
0: And they found like 71 non-citizens who had voted out of billions of ballots cast. I mean, this has never been a problem in America. There's nobody stupid enough to intentionally, you know, risk 5 years in jail just to cast a vote.
1: Agreed. So getting back on the real topic, tax codes, I was hoping to get Representative Rokanda to talk to him, but obviously that didn't happen. So what Americans don't understand, I don't like the term tax the billionaires. We need to go back to the 1970s tax codes before Reagan, took a hammer to it. I don't know how you want to say this. Before Reagan demolished the middle class, the tax code used to work for everybody.
0: You're right.
1: Companies invested in themselves. They were doing they were building, they were researching, they were developing.
0: There was R&D and appreciation.
1: Everyone got paid.
0: Yeah.
1: Yes. Everyone got paid. It wasn't until Reagan slashed the tax codes and, you know, more Republicans started finding or creating loopholes in it that all these these corporations decided, hey, it's cheaper to move our industries overseas. It was not the immigrant that stole your job. It was the businessman that stole your job.
0: It's true.
1: He went overseas so he could pay pennies on the dollar to make crap. Oh, let's talk about crap. Right now, we don't have products that last as long as they used to when I was a kid.
0: Mm-hmm.
1: When I was a kid, everything, you know, you had cars from the 1920s still on the road.
0: Oh, you had toasters and washing machines that would, be, you know, people would pass down to their children.
1: I mean, yes, sir.
0: Now if your toaster lasts 2 years, it's a big deal.
1: Yeah. Yes, and I get that because they're trying to make more money. So they need, they need you to buy more products.
0: I get it.
1: So landfills are being filled up.
0: Yes.
1: So your
0: point is we need to raise our taxes and we need to start making things in America again.
1: I agree on that, yes.
0: Okay, great. Yeah. I wanted to boil it down because I do have to move along. But Dan, thank you. Good points all. Jerry in Bradenton, Florida. Hey, Jerry, what's on your mind?
2: Hey, brother. I love you, brother.
0: Back at you,
2: Jerry. You told me a lot.
0: Thank you.
2: But anyway, I was hoping to get Senator Rokanda on the line, but I guess this is going to probably be the same thing, you know, already. But everything, if you don't take care of it, it can either get better or worse. But if you don't take care of it, it gets worse. If you do, and we let this happen to our country, this goes, and you said it goes way back in the 1800s. I believe it started with Nixon mainly for us.
0: Yeah.
2: But is this blue wave want to just stop all the craziness that Trump has done? That's one question. And you said that I think we know Trump's desperate. So he's going to do something November 3rd, somewhere around there.
0: Yeah, we'll see. I think that if we can, overwhelmingly win in November, that's a victory for democracy in America, and it's a real defeat for the fascists who now run the Republican Party and the right-wing billionaires who own them all. But it's going to have to be a huge, overwhelming victory, because if it's at all contestable, if it's at all small, they will contest it. And, you know, they will do everything they can to stop it. You're absolutely right.
2: I know that part. Yeah, but are we going to just? I mean, is it going to work? Is it going to work?
0: I don't have a crystal ball, Jerry, and I've been wrong in my predictions before.
2: That.
0: But I'm very hopeful.
2: That's why I wanted to ask him that.
0: Yeah, well, I can tell you, Ro Khanna doesn't know either. But we're all very hopeful, and we're doing everything we can to get out the vote. Jerry, thank you for the call. Robin in Kingston, Washington. Hey, Robin, what's on your mind today?
3: Hey, Tom, just calling up to see if we can win some elections here, and yeah. I'm going to make a point that I've kind of made before, but I want to really narrow it down and focus it. And the concept is kind of a blue state or district responsibility, or better yet, opportunity to have effects across the country.
0: Mm-hmm.
3: I think it is now time. I've mentioned this term before, interstate political commerce. Or energy, which is money, postcards, phone calls, whatever it might be, to support and help candidates in the purple states and districts. Okay, mm-hmm. And I'm asking everybody not to get fooled again. And it's mostly about large states. Large state senatorial elections are really hard to support. Whereas if you've got 10 or 15 bucks you want to send. That makes a bigger difference in like Alaska and maybe Iowa and New Hampshire and whatever it might be. And then also I would ask people the important time here is to focus on any purple or winnable congressional district anywhere in the country to throw some support to.
0: Yeah.
3: Please, I know people want to support, emotionally support some good candidates, but if they're in unwinnable situations, please don't, you know.
0: Well, you just never know is part of the problem, Robin. I mean, right now our plus 10 districts are winnable.
3: No, I'm going to stand by history, Tom, and probably, you know, kind of disagree with
0: you.
3: Well,
0: look at the 1932 election, Robin.
3: Yeah, that's 1932. And then look at a whole bunch of elections since.
0: No, I know, but
3: not the trend.
0: I don't think that we've had they weren't doing polling when Herbert Hoover was president. But if they were, my guess would be that Trump's polling right now and Herbert Hoover's would be very similar. And again, this is me being just a wild-eyed optimist, but,
3: Right. So,
0: I'm very hopeful. Robin, I get your point. You made it very well. Thank you very much.
3: Tom, yeah. I have one more point.
0: I'm listening. I guess I'm not. Reggie in Biola, Arkansas. Hey, Reggie, what's on your mind today?
4: Hi. I have a daughter who is a UU minister.
0: Mm-hmm. Unitarian Universalists. Yeah.
4: Yes, and every year about this time, they go to the fair. I live in north central Arkansas, very Bible belty,
0: mm-hmm.
4: And they have the reputation of being the church who accepts everybody, even the gay people.
0: Yeah, it's true,
4: and
0: along with the United
4: so,
0: Church of Christ, which also does.
4: Well,
0: except the church doesn't call themselves Christian, and the United Church of Christ certainly does.
4: That's right, yes. And so every year at the fair, she gets all these ministers from all these churches around here
0: mm-hmm.
4: coming over and telling her what she does wrong.
0: Oh, jeez.
4: You know, you shouldn't do this, you shouldn't accept these people, you shouldn't. And she came up with the most perfect way to come back at a fake Christian that I've ever heard.
0: Mm-hmm.
4: And she looked this guy in the face and she said, you know what? She says, I don't believe that God sent Jesus to spread hate. And she said, so I don't believe he sent you either.
0: Wow. God bless her.
4: And the man just couldn't even talk to her anymore. He left.
0: Yeah. Yeah, get thee behind me, Satan. You know, it's like that's we need to be saying that to these phony Christians more often. That's brilliant, Reggie. Thanks for sharing that story.
4: I have never heard anything that good before.
0: Yeah, well, tell your daughter she's one of our heroes.
4: All righty, I will.
0: Okay, thanks, Reggie. Good talking to you. Byron in Baton Rouge, Louisiana. Hey, Byron, what's on your mind today?
5: Hey, Tom. I just wanted to ask you some brief questions about 1960 politics. Do you think, if JFK had not been assassinated in Dallas, D3, do you think he would have won re-election in 64 against your father's candidate, Goldwater?
0: I think the odds are extremely high, yeah.
5: Do you think he would have kept LBJ as his running mate?
0: I think he would have, yeah.
5: Although and do you think
0: he and LBJ were not the best of friends, but they were working well together.
5: And do you think that Kennedy would have pushed the Civil Rights Act and the Voting Rights Act as much as LBJ did when he was president?
0: It's a good question. I don't know the answer to that. I mean, LBJ was able to do that in large part because Kennedy had been assassinated. I mean, you know, he used this period of national mourning as a brilliantly used it as a political lever to force the Voting Rights Act and the Civil Rights Acts through. And I'm not sure that Jack Kennedy would have had the political power to do that. He was very popular, but this was still the 1960s when segregation was still legal in the United States. So it's hard to know, Byron. I mean, I remember the era, but I wasn't a keen political observer. I was a teenager.
5: Do you think JFK would have gotten us involved in Vietnam as much as LBJ did?
0: Well, that's a good question, too. One of the more recent histories that I read on this suggests that this wasn't LBJ's idea. It was Robert McNamara's idea. That McNamara knew that the ship, I forget the name of it, but the American destroyer that was supposedly hit in the Gulf of Tonkin by the North Vietnamese, he knew that that didn't happen. And yet he told Kennedy that it did. And it took Kennedy 2 weeks to find out that he'd been lied to. And in those 2 weeks, LBJ, I'm talking about LBJ here. And in those 2 weeks, LBJ had, basically committed American forces, given speeches. Whether McNamara could have BS'd John Kennedy successfully, I don't know.
5: What about RFK? Do you think if he hadn't been assassinated in L.A. in June of 68, would he have been the Democratic nominee, and would he have defeated Nixon?
0: There is no doubt that the answer to both questions is yes, and I was a big supporter of Bobby Kennedy, the real Bobby Kennedy, the RFK, back in the day, and I think he would have been one of our greatest presidents. And I think that's why they assassinated him. Byron, I got to run, but thanks for the call. What provokes all those questions? Just curiosity? Are you writing a book?
5: I just know that you're an expert on it, and I'd like to know your opinion.
0: Okay, well, thank you, Byron. Nice to hear from you. I appreciate the call. 47 and a half minutes past the hour.
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0: It was the USS Maddox that was supposedly blown up in the Gulf of Tonkin incident. We'll be right back.

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2: The American middle class is on its deathbed. 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
1: 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It's called The Tom Hartman Reader. Tom Hartman Reader is unlike any of my other books. 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Also, it more clearly identifies the root cause of so many of our social and environmental ills. 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The Tom Hartman Reader,

0: 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It really means a lot to us.
1: 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Welcome back. 53 minutes past the hour. Picking up your calls here, Mike in Chicago. Hey, Mike, what's up?
2: Hey, Tom. So Stuart Stevens brought up this idea on how to go after Trump if Dems win Congress.
1: Mm-hmm.
2: And he says it's to start with the appointees. So this way you're going for justice to appease the base, but at the same time, you're passing bills in Congress to help the American people. So you're appeasing independents and converted Republicans. He said you go, you get Democratic states to have their state's attorney file civil rights violations against his appointees. And you use state's attorneys specifically so Trump's AG can't fire them. You start with Stephen Miller, and then you go after Homan, Chrissy Noem, Greg Bervino, and you do exactly what Trump does. You drag these cases out as long as possible because it's all billable hours. If they have until the 30th to produce discovery, you wait until the 29th to present it. More billable hours.
1: Wow.
2: You have them appear on Zoom for depositions, and inevitably one of them will blow off their deposition, which in turn the judge then can require them to appear in person, which is now more billable hours because they have to pay for flights to Illinois or California. And if they blow those off, then the judge can issue a bench warrant. Inevitably, one of them will cave and throw Trump under the bus just due to financial ruin. And I was wondering what your take was on it, and why don't the Dems hire Stuart Stevens and Rick Wilson? That's what I don't understand.
1: Yeah, Stuart Stevens and Rick Wilson. Rick actually blocked me on Twitter back in the day, which is kind of funny. Stuart and Rick are street fighters. I mean, you know, they know how to do it. We haven't had that in the Democratic Party since the days of Lyndon Johnson, frankly. And we need it. We got
2: so
1: a little. Pardon?
2: You think that's good? What's your take on those ideas?
1: Well, I'm I have mixed feelings about it, Mike. On the one hand, I am not a fan of using the law and the financial aspects of the law to punish people. I get it that that's what Trump is doing. He's going after Jim Comey, not because he thinks he can throw him in jail, but because he thinks he can wipe out Jim Comey's retirement savings by having to pay for lawyers. And, you know, the same for all the other people that he's going after. And that's essentially what you're talking about here. On principle, I think that's a horrible thing to do. And I am not and I don't support that. On the other hand, using the legal process, and in particular using Democratic state attorneys general, who have been wimps up to this point in my mind, is important. And the guy who's really pushing this hardest is Christopher Armitage, who comes on this program every week. And his newsletter, The Existentialist Republic, is really worth reading because he's actually organized. He's trying to organize Democratic state attorneys general. So, I guess in summary, I'd say, do it. But let's not do it with the intention of breaking people financially. Let's do it with the intention of breaking through to the truth that we can use for an actual prosecution or an impeachment. Does that make sense?
2: Yeah, it makes complete sense. I get it. Well, I really appreciate your time, Tom. Thanks very much.
1: Thanks a lot, Mike. Yeah, I'm into justice, not punishment. Punishment is, of course, a piece of justice, but not being punitive in the way that you do things. Anyhow,
0: It's the end of the second hour of the program. In the third hour of our program, Donald Trump's best friend, Vladimir Putin, has just been invited to the G20. Isn't that sweet? All kinds of weird stuff going on. The U.S. military is apparently laying the groundwork for an invasion of Cuba in the next 2 or 3 months. And Senator Tuberville is melting down about furries, so stick around.
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0: You were promised something. Work hard, play by the rules, and you'd own a home, raise a family, retire with dignity. I mean, that was the deal, right? It was called the American dream. So what happened to it? Well, here's the truth nobody told you. It didn't die, it was killed. And we know who did it, when they did it, and how they got away with it for almost 150 years. It starts with a lie buried in a court case way back in 1886. And it runs straight through Ronald Reagan and his administration. And it's still robbing you blind right now. This wasn't bad luck. It was a crime. Who Killed the American Dream? The Greatest Political Crime Ever Told is the new book by me, Tom Hartman. It's available at fine bookstores everywhere. It's time that you knew who did it. Who Killed the American Dream? The Greatest Political Crime Ever Told by Tom Hartman.
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4: For this to happen for someone who is much less qualified to have the power to say she doesn't need it and it's not urgent or it's not medically necessary, and you have this baby whose seizure is getting worse, it just was unfathomable.
5: Welcome to Code WAC, where we break down how our healthcare system really works, what it means for you, and how we can make it better for everyone. I'm your host, Brenda Gazar. About 15,000 children and teens are diagnosed with cancer every year in the United States. While survival rates have improved dramatically, cancer remains the leading cause of disease-related death among children. This time on Code WAC, we're revisiting a powerful 2024 episode in honor of Childhood Cancer Awareness Month this September. Imagine finding out that your baby girl has a brain tumor that's causing seizures and disrupting her development, and your insurance company is denying treatment her doctor says she needs to survive and thrive. Where did one mother turn for help when repeated health insurance denials delayed time-sensitive treatment to shrink her baby's tumor? To find out, we spoke to Dr. Eunice Stallman, a psychiatrist in Idaho and mother of Zoe, who was 2 years old at the time of this interview and still undergoing medical treatment.
6: Yeah. You guys do the surgery, and then what happens in terms of getting her treatment?
4: Yeah, so the surgery was done. A lot of babies have mutations in these tumors that are targeted now by specific inhibitor medications that are newer. And so the hope was that she would have a mutation that we can target with an oral chemo medication rather than having her be admitted for the inpatient IV chemo. And so we were hoping and crossing our fingers that she would have a mutation and that would completely change the course of her treatment. And she did. And that was the best possible news considering the situation.
6: So now you're able to treat her with medicine, essentially. And so what challenges did you come across with your insurer, health insurer Blue Cross of Idaho, to get that treatment covered?
4: Yes. So the mutation was targetable by a medication called lorlatinib. And this was reviewed by a few different institutions. Everyone agreed that lorlatinib is the best medication for her. So then our doctor put in the request, put in the prior authorization. We thought it would be a pretty clear cut case of here's a mutation, here's a medication that has been shown to work. And it minimizes the side effects of going in every, you know, inpatient once a month for a week at least to do IV chemo, which is much more devastating. So then we hear back from the insurance. They came back saying it's not medically necessary and it doesn't meet our criteria, so therefore we're going to deny it. That was really upsetting to hear. That probably took a week and a half. I was calling in the meantime to ask when would you have the results, and it took, you know, you kind of get thrown around to different people saying, okay, tomorrow, give us a call back tomorrow. Tomorrow you give a call back, you're talking to someone new, they say, I don't know, give us a call back tomorrow. And so that happened. Finally, a week and a half of kind of almost daily calls, we had heard that we got the first denial. And so then our doctor put in an urgent appeal and sent in more papers supporting the use of this medication, sent in another long letter about why this is the right medication. And so then Blue Cross took another look at all of that, and they again denied it, saying that it was medically unnecessary. The other thing they said was that Zoe doesn't have metastases, and so therefore it's not needed at this time. And that was very frustrating. So I had a conversation with them about, okay, who is reviewing this? Because if there was any neuro-oncologist who is well-versed in the pediatric brain tumor world, they would know that this is the right course of treatment. This is the first course of treatment. And they kept saying, well, we can't give you that information. We, you know, it was just our medical director, Then, well, I asked, so is there someone who knows the research and the literature who can review her case? And they said, well, we can send it to a third party. And so that's where they sent everything over to MCMC, which is a third party reviewer. And we heard back later that day that MCMC, the reviewer at MCMC, also recommends denial. And we got his name and the reasons. And so then we were looking at this denial and found out that his reasons were completely irrelevant. He had cited a completely different mutation that was not Zoe's mutation. He had one or two sentences that said, it's not urgent, it's not necessary. And so that was incredibly frustrating. Then our doctor again reached out and said, I need to do a peer-to-peer review. She gets on the phone maybe one or two days later to do the peer-to-peer review, and she gets on the phone and it's with the pharmacist reviewer, and he's not someone who is in the oncology world. He's not someone who is a pediatric pharmacist either. He was just a regular pharmacist who left his clinical job and went to a reviewer position. So she did a peer-to-peer in quotation marks, because he's not really a peer to a board certified neuro-oncologist. And basically she had called back afterwards just saying, you know, we had a long conversation. He said it wasn't needed.
5: Get the full Code Wax story on progressivevoices.com and on the PV app. Catch all our episodes by subscribing to Code Wax wherever you find your podcasts. 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
1: Hey, welcome to the third hour of our program. So there is an arrest warrant out for Vladimir Putin. And it was issued on March 17th, 2023 by the International Criminal Court. It was actually for two individuals, Putin and Maria Lvova-Belova. I realize it sounds, but no, it's a real Russian name, Lvova-Belova. And what they're charged with is stealing children. Over 100,000 children have been stolen from Ukraine and sent to Russia, and God only knows where they are or what they're being made to do. And they're saying both Putin and Mrs. Maria Lvova-Belova, who is, by the way, the Commissioner for Children's Rights in the Office of the President of the Russian Federation, is, quote, responsible for the war crime of unlawful deportation of population children and unlawful transfer of population children from occupied areas in Ukraine. And so what did Donald Trump do? He said, hey, let's invite Putin to Florida. Let's bring him into G20. I'm going to sneeze here and just say,

You know, Putin is giving Iran all the targeting information they need to kill Americans. They've killed 18 Americans now. Putin helped with that, as did Xi. We know this now. But, you know, that's okay. We'll just let bygones be bygones. You know, no need to, you know, obsess on these trivial matters like dead American soldiers. I mean, they're suckers and losers, right? So let's invite Putin to the G20. Now, the rest of the G20 apparently doesn't have any say in this because it's being held at Trump's shabby golf motel down in Florida. Another profit opportunity for the Trump crime family, by the way. Meanwhile, Sarah Hooper reporting over in the United Kingdom, metro.co.uk, United States intelligence has warned of a planned Russian drone attack targeting France, Italy, and Spain. Now, up until now, the ones that, you know, I'd been reading about and we'd all been knowing about was that the Russians were seriously thinking about and had, you know, made incursions into Poland and then the three little tiny Baltic countries above Poland. They're north of Poland along the Baltic Sea and south of Finland. And that is from the top down, Estonia, Latvia, and Lithuania. And then there's Poland. And these were countries that were part of the Soviet Union back in the day, and Putin wants them back. And in all three of these countries, and even some parts of Poland, on the far east side of the country, you've got large Russian-speaking populations. And that's the excuse that Trump used when he first invaded, first Crimea, and then secondly when he went after these regions in the eastern end of Ukraine, was that there's large Russian-speaking populations here. We're doing this for our people. This was also the excuse that Hitler used to take the Sudetenland, the border with Czechoslovakia and ultimately with Austria as well, was, hey, these are German-speaking people. These are our people, even though they're in Czechoslovakia. So we need to, you know, we need to help them out. El Mundo, the major French, you know, kind of the New York Times of France, revealed that the United States shared the Kremlin's plans for a major escalation, which would see Russia use drones launched from shipping containers in the Mediterranean. And now it is believed that the reason why John Ratcliffe made that secret, not so secret, but, you know, tried to make it a secret, trip to Moscow last month was to say, we know that you are going to attack these NATO countries, and I'm here to tell you not to do it. And the question is, did John Ratcliffe say to Putin, you will not do this or there will be consequences? Or did John Ratcliffe get down on his knees and say, Mr. Putin, please, Mr. Trump asked me to beg you. May I shine your shoes, sir? You know, the way that Steve Witkoff did last week when him and Jared met with Putin and he said, for the rest of my life, I will remember fondly, you know, the honor of meeting you, Mr. Putin. Multiple reports have shown Russia doesn't have the manpower to launch such a full-scale conflict with a NATO nation today, but that they will by 2031. So, you know, 5 years down the road. Now, will Putin even still be alive 5 years down the road? Nope. Yeah, he's in his early 70s. Nobody really knows. Also, the UK now comes out and says Russia has been waging a campaign of war against us, a shadow war. And I would argue that Brexit was one of the first shots in that. These right-wing movements all across Europe, from Brexit to AfD in Germany to Le Pen in France, they're all funded by or assisted by, in big ways, particularly on social media, by Elon Musk through X and by Putin through the Internet Research Agency, which runs all these troll operations. And now you've got the Supreme Allied Commander for NATO. His name is Alexis Grinwich, telling Reuters that NATO is, quote, stepping up information and intelligence sharing in response to hybrid Russian attacks. He also said that the Danish intelligence service is warning against escalating hybrid threats from Russia and potential military incidents. He told Reuters, we are all Eastern flank countries these days. Now, it used to be, the Eastern flank countries are the ones that I mentioned a minute ago, you know, Poland, Latvia, Estonia, Lithuania. But now it's like, yeah, all of Europe. In fact, the Danish Agency for Civil Security

0: just raised their threat level for destructive cyber attacks to high. And Poland's Prime Minister, Donald Tusk, said two Polish border crossings with Ukraine had to be briefly evacuated. And Macron is going to go on TV to talk about this crisis and this Russian threat sometime in the next couple of days. He's announced he's going to. Meanwhile, Poland is reporting a Russian M-18 helicopter crossed 1,000 feet into NATO airspace this week, prompting warnings to residents about preparedness. They're telling the president of Poland is now telling his people, get evacuation backpacks ready. I mean, they're preparing for war with Russia. This Russian helicopter flew over Polish territory for 42 seconds, triggering NATO fighter jets to scramble and push it out of the territory. This guy, Sikorsky is his name, he was educated at Oxford. He said it's better to be ready for war amid intelligence reports that Putin could strike at a Western state this year. He said, I have stocks of rice, I have a hand pump at home, and I've also made preserves from fruit in my own garden. He said, people also need to know where the nearest bomb shelter is. Everyone should know how to apply a dressing in the event of a wound. This is useful even in peacetime, but particularly right now. So here we are. Europe is formally, officially, publicly preparing for war with Russia at the same time that Donald Trump is doing absolutely everything he can to kiss the ass of President Xi of China and President Putin of Russia. We have a Russian agent in the White House. We've got a cabinet that sucks up to Russia. We've got a bunch of billionaires who are affiliated with Russia in various ways. This is getting spooky, folks. Very, very spooky. Meanwhile, the U.S. military is reportedly planning to invade Cuba. And Senator Tuberville has some concerns, shall we say. I'll tell you about that after the break, and I'll pick up your calls. It's Anything Goes Weekend here on the Tom Hartman Program. 15 minutes past the hour. Your media support group for We the People. Stay with us.
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0: 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I'll be right back with you.

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2: Welcome back. 21 minutes past the hour, and just a couple of quick stories here for you. And the U.S. Army Reserve is examining whether it can provide the military's Southern Command with police forces, medical personnel, and other support units. Apparently, they're planning an invasion of Cuba. The units will be possibly needed in 90 to 120 days, according to this message CBS News dug out of the Army Reserve. The request is aimed at Cuba, according to multiple officials who spoke with CBS News. It also calls for a combat sustainment support battalion that would provide transportation, maintenance, fuel, and supply needs, an engineer battalion, a medical brigade to command and coordinate medical units, as well as a forward resuscitative and surgical detachment to provide emergency surgery and trauma care closer to U.S. forces. They want a military police brigade for security detention and law enforcement. And earlier this year, we conducted reconnaissance operations on the seafloor and maritime approaches surrounding Cuba. And U.S. air power components are now on heightened readiness and directed to pre-stage personnel for potential deployment. Amazing. Meanwhile, the president of Cuba, Miguel Diaz-Canel, says he's going to counter any U.S. attack and warns us of aggression. I don't know. It's, Trump, you know, last month, Trump said Cuba's going to be next. Those were his exact words. And then in mid-March, he said about Cuba, he said, I think I can do anything I want with it if you want to know the truth. Right. And Senator Tuberville, Tommy Tuberville, is quite worried that there are furries flying our airplanes. I mentioned this yesterday. Well, you know, he doubled down on it. And many airline pilots, flight attendants, and air traffic controllers are part of the furry community. Lord help us, it's terrifying. And so then somebody gets in this conversation with him. This is Jacob Wasserman, a reporter. He's following Tuberman down the hall, and he says, you're saying there's a furry club and there's a pilot section of the furry club? And Tuberville says, exactly right. Obviously, it's probably not a whole lot of them, but it's unfortunate. And so then Wasserman says, well, if you're a pilot and you're good at flying a plane, but you like to dress up as a cat, as long as you're a good pilot, I mean, who really cares? And Tuberman goes, I don't want somebody flying me that behind the scenes, they think they're an animal. And Wasserman says, even if they're a good pilot? And he says, this is some kind of mental illness. It could be a catastrophe. Yeah. All righty. What's on your mind today? CJ in Stoughton, Wisconsin. Hey, CJ, what's on your mind?
5: Thank you again for taking my call, Tom. It's Friday, and here's the rest of the story.
2: Okay.
5: Listening to Ro Khanna, Obamacare was designed to fail. That's the sad part about it. This was the plan.
2: You mean so, when it was designed by the Heritage Foundation?
5: Well, every Republican voted against it because they said the subsidies.
2: Well, wait a minute. Mitt Romney put this into effect in Massachusetts. He called it Romney Care. It was the Heritage Foundation idea, and a Republican who later ran for president did it in a state. I'm not a fan of it either, CJ, but I don't see how you could say that this was some sort of Democratic plot when it was a Republican plan proposed by Republican-aligned billionaires.
5: Well, not one voted for it. So here's a couple other, if I could, just a couple other topics, because speaking of the voter rolls, our Governor Evers, successfully blocked unredacted voter data rolls. Why do you think that is? Because they don't want us to know who's on those rolls. And there's a difference between an audit and a recount. So here's another topic. Cuban refugees
2: What does any of that mean, CJ? What you just said? I don't understand why those things are important. What am I missing?
5: Well, every Democrat vows to vote against the Save America Act. You don't have to be a legal citizen. They don't want to know the truth. Your party wants to cheat. That's why they let in 6,000 a day for 4 years.
2: That's illegal. Why, you know, first of all, I dispute that number, but we do have a law that says that if people show up as refugees, you do have to take them seriously. You can kick them out later. I mean, Obama deported more people in his first 4 years than Trump did in his first 4 years. But I don't get it. I mean, why?
5: Are you suggesting
2: that Democrats want people who aren't citizens to vote? I mean, there's the Heritage Foundation, again, looked at 22 years worth of voting records and found 71 people who were non-citizens who had voted.
5: Okay.
2: The majority of them were Republicans, white people.
5: What about the New Jersey governor, Mickey Sherrill? What did she admit to, Tom?
2: Well, she said they had 6,000 people on their voting rolls.
5: Illegals on the voting rolls.
2: No, they weren't illegals. They were people who were not citizens, and they were on the voting rolls because there was a screw-up with the motor voter thing. But they didn't vote. I mean, why are you worried about this, CJ?
5: You don't know that.
2: No, they actually tracked him down. They tracked him down, and they found... I think they might have found two of them who had voted, you know, who thought, you know, got a ballot in the mail or something.
5: There's a difference between an audit and a recount.
2: Okay.
5: So if you're recounting illegal votes, you still don't know the actual facts.
2: I see what you're saying. Okay, well, CJ, nice to hear from you. Thanks for the call, and hope you have a great weekend. 27 minutes past the hour. I'll be back with more of your calls in just a minute, too.
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2: CJ gets a gold star for persistence. We'll be right back.

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3: On this day in labor history, the year was 1929. That was the day a mistrial was declared in the case of 16 textile mill unionists in North Carolina. The mistrial sparked 5 days of anti-union vigilante violence. Textile mill workers at Gastonia's Lorry Mill had been on strike since April 1st. They demanded higher wages and shorter work hours, union recognition, and an end to the hated stretch-out system. Soon, textile workers at Bessemer City's American Mill walked off the job in solidarity and joined the National Textile Workers Union. Ella Mae Wiggins was one of the strike leaders at American Mill. She was known for her militancy, but also for organizing black workers into the union. As the strike wore on, mill owners evicted dozens of families from company housing. Wiggins helped set up a tent city. On June 7th, sheriff's deputies attacked strikers who marched to Lorry Mill to call out remaining workers. The police arrived at the tent colony later that evening to disarm them, and Gastonia's police chief wound up dead. Immediately, more than 70 textile union members and leaders were rounded up and arrested. 16 stood trial for the murder of Chief Adderholt. The Anti-Union Committee of 100 smashed up the NTWU headquarters in Gastonia and Bessemer City. They kidnapped, beat, and threatened to kill several union members. The rampage continued as SCAB forces moved on to Charlotte to raid the offices of the International Labor Defense, who had handled the strikers' case. 5 days into the terror, Wiggins was killed on her way to a union solidarity rally. Outrage over her murder forced mill owners to improve conditions and wages, but the fight to organize would continue for years.
2: For more information, go to laborhistoryin2.com, like us on Facebook, follow us on Twitter at laborhistoryin2.
4: 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I'm your host, Brenda Gazar. My guest is Mark Dudzik, a longtime union organizer and labor activist. He's a former president of Local 8149 of the Oil, Chemical, and Atomic Workers Union, now part of the Steelworkers, and a former national organizer of the Labor Party. 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
4: Mark remembers being in Baltimore when Bethlehem Steel went bankrupt. He says active and retired workers suddenly faced the loss of health benefits, a shock that rippled beyond individual families into the surrounding community. 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There's also the moment workers decide whether to strike.
5: You go on strike, you lose your health care. 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And it just provides another tool of intimidation that they can use in those type of situations.
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0: 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What's on your mind today? Picking up your calls here, Chaz in Lakewood, Washington. Hey, Chaz, what's up?
1: Spasiba, comrade, is another glorious day in Trumpistan, is it not?
0: It is, absolutely. Although okay, winter is coming. fall is here for sure in the Pacific Northwest.
1: Yeah, I'm a couple hours north of you, and it just finished raining, and probably raining there.
0: It is, yep.
1: All right, so I've got, I've got a Google site now. It's been parked that's essentially titled 1,000 Days of Trump with his first term and all the accomplishments, all of the atrocities that he's committed. And yesterday you had a guy call and said, God, wouldn't it be great if there was a second one? And I can't take credit for that. I shot my wad. I did my best. I did my duty, and it's there for anybody who wants to see it. But there is a tracker of Trump actions, and weirdly enough, it's called TrumpActionTracker.info, and there's like close to 4,000 actions taken just in the second tour, and it's broken up into like 10 different categories.
0: Oh,
1: and it's,
0: wow. You're right. I'm looking at it right now.
1: Pretty eye-opening.
0: It's amazing. Undermining democracy, 1,108. Suppressing dissent, 968. Nationalism, foreign policy, attacking science, weakening civil rights, controlling information, corruption, attacking education, hollowing out the state. Wow.
1: And the top one is undermining democracy, isn't it?
0: TrumpActionTracker.info.
1: Wow. And next time, Trump and action. And next time somebody mouths off about this being a republic, there's lots of republics. A republic is just saying that you're not a democracy.
0: Yeah.
1: I'll give you a call next week, Tom, and start counting down the voter registration deadlines by state.
0: Yeah. By the way, this is a this is put together by Christina Pagel, who is a professor in the United Kingdom. So
1: isn't that great? And, and the only news source that I aside from your own, of course, the only other paid news subscription that I subscribe to is The Guardian. It's got to be offshore because Washington Post cut loose Antelnes and stopped endorsing, and the New York Times is owned by, oh God, is it
0: Schulzberger?
1: Yeah, right. And then there's, we don't want to get into a Wall Street Journal and the LA Times and whatever. Why is that we're going to have to, you know, if we ask everybody else offshore, they're going to tell us there's something wrong with you guys' leadership.
0: Yeah, and your media. Yep, I'm with you. Chaz, thank you. Well said all.
1: Talk to you next week.
0: Sure enough. Alfredo in Globe, Arizona. Hey, Alfredo, what's on your mind today?
2: Hey, Tom, it's an honor to talk to you. And I love your show.
0: Thank you.
2: Anyway, in a nutshell, I'm from Puerto Rico originally. I grew up in Brooklyn in a school neighborhood called Bushwick, which is adjacent right next to Jamaica, Queens.
0: Yeah, I've been there.
2: Where Trump's father owned all the neighborhood. And one time I went down there during the summer. I was 12 years old. This was like 1967. I went on a bicycle with a friend. And I descended down into a park. It's called Highland Park, which is right there, you know, in Jamaica. Mm-hmm. And all of a sudden, when I was inside the park, this gang came out, you know, about 12 kids. And my friend, Charlie, he managed to get away on his bicycle. And I tried, but I kind of slipped, you know, and they surrounded me. And this big guy came, the leader of the gang came, says, "Where are you from?" And he and I said, "Well, I'm from Puerto Rico." And he had a chain, and he hit me across my back.
3: Ouch.
2: And by, yes, Tom, honest truth, God knows. And so by, I managed to get away, you know, with sticks and stones being thrown at me. Mm-hmm. And when I got home, you know, I was, it's called Flushing. I was living next to Flushing Avenue there in Bushwick. Mm-hmm. And I was bleeding, Tom. And so, you know, I let it go, you know, because, you know, gangs and stuff. But in time, I was watching a wrestling, you know, program. I think it was Hulk Hogan, some famous and wrestler. And they showed this guy, you know, as his sidekick, hitting people over the head with chairs. And they showed his face. I said, wow, you know, this guy looks familiar, you know. But, you know, I let it go. But in time, you know, with the Trump Tower and all that, you know, I kept seeing his face. And I said, so I did some research about his dad owning all the neighborhood and him being a racist. And it finally dawned on me that it was Donald Trump who was the leader of that gang. That
3: who hit you with a chain?
2: I believe it was a bicycle chain. Wow. And I never forgot because, you know, somebody hits you like that and makes you bleed, you know.
3: Yeah.
2: You don't forget. And I was already like 12. I was in junior high school. Yeah, so I want to relate that to you and to all your, you know, your listeners that Donald Trump has been a bully from the get-go.
3: Yeah. Well, those are the reports. Yeah. I mean, you know, when I was writing The Last American President, I read a couple of biographies of Trump. And, you know, mm-hmm. apparently, I mean, he abused his brother, his older brother, Fred. Mm-hmm. He was... He abused his family. I mean, he just, you know, they dumped him in a military academy because his behavior was out of control. That's incredible. Yeah,
2: absolutely.
3: That's incredible.
2: I know about that because, you know, I've listened to Mary Trump.
3: Yeah, Mary talks about this stuff.
2: She's wonderful. I love her. Yeah, man, that's like the guy is a monster, a dangerous monster.
3: That's amazing. I was wondering where you were going with that story, Alfredo. Oh, my God, Donald Trump, you know, beat you with a bicycle chain when you were 12 years old.
2: Yeah.
3: Incredible.
2: That's honest truth. I'm not lying.
3: I believe you. It's consistent with the stuff that I've read about him and the stories that Mary has told on this program, for that matter, so... Alfredo, I have to move along, but thanks for sharing that story with us. That was remarkable.
2: Thank you, Tom. I'm watching your program right now.
3: Okay.
2: Thank you.
3: Thank you very much. Thanks for watching us on Free Speech TV.
2: All right. Bye, Tom.
3: Thanks. James in Hollywood, California. Hey, James, what's on your mind today?
4: Tom, still the most brilliant man in all media. And I think you would be able to solve this. I'd heard, and I guess I didn't hear it on your program, that JFK actually announced just in the White House or maybe the cabinet members that he was going to end the war in Vietnam.
3: Well, at that point, it wasn't a war. We were offering advisors to the South Vietnamese government. The French had just pulled out, as I recall.
4: Yes. And anyhow... this is the story I heard, and perhaps you can verify it or debunk it, but I had heard that he had announced in the White House to only a few members, maybe a cabinet member, maybe LBJ, that he was going to end it.
3: Yeah.
4: And next day, he got a bullet in his brain.
3: You know, I've heard this over and over throughout the years, James. I've never seen any corroboration for it. There is... You know, there are stories that Kennedy was very skeptical about increasing American aid to Vietnam. But on the other hand, you know, he was supportive of it initially. So but, you know, it was, in my opinion, and Lamar and I have written two books together. And Lamar has written the definitive book all by himself, The Hidden History of the JFK Assassination, about this. And we spent 17 years doing the research. And I met with Dave Powers, who was his press secretary at the time. We met with people with Bobby Kennedy's lawyer and best friend. We got a whole lot of inside stories, and we met with a bunch of people from within the mafia, including a couple of killers. I mean, literally professional killers that we interviewed for our books. And over and over and over again, what we heard was that the mafia killed Kennedy because Kennedy was destroying the mafia. The mafia owned J. Edgar Hoover. Prior to 1961, there had never been more than 30 prosecutions of the mafia in the history of the United States in any one year. And in the first year of the Kennedy presidency, Bobby Kennedy, as Attorney General, launched over 700 prosecutions of the mafia. He kidnapped Carlos Marcello and took him down to Guatemala and dumped him in the middle of the jungle. And Marcello, you know, finally found his way back and swore vengeance. And that was the foundation of it. And then Jimmy Hoffa came down. Jimmy Hoffa took a rifle to Washington, D.C. and was looking to assassinate Bobby Kennedy because Bobby was prosecuting him on the Sun Valley land deal. Marcello and Trafficante sent a guy up there and snatched Hoffa, brought him down to Florida. Hoffa gets literally $1 million. I personally talked to the lawyer who was in the room when this happened. And it's in the book. And Hoffa has $1 million in a briefcase and says to Trafficante and Marcello, Trafficante, the number one mob boss in America, Marcello, the number one mob boss of the Southeast, says, if you will kill Bobby Kennedy, I'll give you this $1 million. And Marcello says, if you cut off a dog's tail, it turns around and bites you. You got to cut off the head. And that was when they made the decision that they were going to kill Jack Kennedy. And that's fairly well documented on the record. So I don't think Vietnam had anything to do with it. I think it was, you know, they were putting the mafia out of business. And this was a survival move on the part of the mafia. But anyway, James, thanks for the call. It's always nice hearing from you. It's just about 46 minutes past the hour. I'll be back with more of your calls in just a minute. Stay tuned.
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4: Hey, Tom Harpin here. In my new book, Threshold, The Crisis of Western Culture, I'm looking at the deteriorating state of our planet, where the dynamics of environmental, economic, and population change are boiling over the limits within which society can function. I'll be busting the myths and ideologies of religious fundamentalism, capitalism run amok, male domination and hierarchy, and militarism that are draining our world of its natural and human resources and engendering the suffering of millions for the benefit of a few. Threshold examines cultures that have thrived from the mother city of Corral, Peru to modern Denmark, and targets five areas of policy, national, religious, economic, corporate, and environmental, for specific and immediate reform. Radical in scope and boldness, but simple in its common sense logic, my book Threshold illustrates the mistakes we have made as a culture, as a country, and as individuals, and provides the inspiration and motivation that you're looking for to build a better, more sustainable world for all. It's available in fine bookstores everywhere. Threshold.
5: No word in the English language is less convincing than probably.
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0: 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It really means a lot to us.
1: 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They tell you. Welcome back. 8 minutes before the hour. Picking up your calls here. Barry in Martinsville, Virginia. Hey, Barry, what's up?
2: Hey, Tom. How you doing, man? Good to hear from you. I haven't talked to you in a couple of years.
1: Well, thanks for calling, Barry.
2: Hey, well, I'm just glad you're still around, man, and you're still fighting a good fight. I'm calling you because I just went out and voted today.
1: Hey, good on you. Good on you.
2: Yeah, well, I just saw a video on YouTube about how the Supreme Court has now sided with Trump on his voter suppression.
1: Yeah, partially, yeah. They gave him a victory. They said he can compile his voter list. They have not yet said he can use it, at least as far as I know. I haven't read the entire decision. I've just read the articles about the decision and parts of the dissent. And it looks like it's a terrible decision, as you would expect from the Republicans on the Supreme Court. These guys are, you know, on the take. I won't go through my whole rant, but yeah.
2: Well, I'm calling in to let you know I voted early, and hopefully other people hear this and get out there and vote early.
1: There you go, Barry.
2: They don't have to do that.
1: There you go.
2: Yeah,
1: that's what we've all got to do.
2: They say that Trump's going to send ICE to polling places on November 3rd.
1: Yeah. I think he's going to have a little trouble with that. But yeah, he's God only knows what this guy will do. He tried to end our republic back 6 years ago, you'll recall. You know, he tried to end our democracy, so anything is possible. Thank you very much, Barry. Patrick in Seaside, California. Hey, Patrick, what's up?
3: Tom, I tape you every day, and I have for 12 years, and I don't need you to go too slow because I'll hear it later when I play the show back. I wanted to know if you could do a quick running bibliography of the must-have books. I have always believed that Alger Hiss, you know, was a fraud who indirectly or directly led to the rise of Nixon, and that the Rosenbergs were either framed or their charges were trumped up and they did not deserve to be executed. What is a good bibliography of must-have books on those topics? And if you want to throw in McCarthyism and the Red Scare, that's cool too.
1: Wow. On those books, I don't really know. You know, my understanding is that Ethel Rosenberg had no idea what her husband was doing, and you know, Trump's lawyer, I want to say Elon Musk, say? Roy Cohn. Roy Cohn was, you know, just gleeful. He so wanted her put to death just so he could have the scalp, you know, basically. He delighted in killing people just like Trump does. But in terms of books on that era and those people, I'm not the expert on that. I wrote about some of this stuff in my book, The Last American President, but that's not, you know, an authoritative history book. That's more my opinions. So, Patrick, I'm sorry, I don't have a list for you right off the top of my head.
3: Well, have a great weekend.
1: Okay, thanks a lot. You too, Patrick.
3: Give it a shot.
1: Thanks. Trevor in La Crosse, Wisconsin. Hey, Trevor, what's on your mind today?
4: Hi, Tom. Thanks for taking my call.
1: Sure.
4: I guess my question is about Cuba, and if this is maybe a good time or appropriate time for Americans, especially young people, to go over there and be good ambassadors.
1: You know, it's,
4: I just don't know what the perspective is on Americans from the Cubans right now.
1: Oh, if you go to Cuba as an American, you will be treated very well. They first of all, they want your tourist money. They desperately need it. And, Louise and I have spent a week in Cuba back, must have been 6 or 7 years ago, maybe longer than that. It was when Obama was president and it was legal to go, you know. And we just had a wonderful time. I am not a fan of a government that does not allow free speech, which is the Cuban government. They do not allow free speech. And they still have political prisoners in prison, which is a real bad thing. But on the other hand, they have the highest literacy rate in the world, and they produce more doctors than anybody else. I mean, there are lessons we could learn from Cuba, and I think that there are lessons Cuba could learn from us. And when Louise and I were there, I had a huge experiment going with capitalism, small-scale capitalism, and it looked like it was going to go well. But Trump came in and destroyed that. Trevor, I'm out of time, but I would never discourage anybody from visiting Cuba. Thank you very much. Special thanks to Louise Hartman, Sean Taylor, Jamie Holly, Nigel Peacock, Sue Nethercutt, Patrick Hoyt, Gerilyn Halbert, Ron Hartenbaum, Chase Spross, Nicholas Miller, Pat Sweeney, Jeremy Peterson, Connor Arroyo, Karin Everidge, Josiah Wester, Martha Salinas, and Mateo Robertson, Diane Russell, and Ruben Michaels, all the fine people who helped make this program tick right along. And thank you to you for getting out there, getting active, tag you're it, and spreading the good word. Have a great weekend. I'll catch up with you on Monday.
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1: One of the most important and often misunderstood aspects of the American experiment is this. 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
18: You see, that's how I start the show, when we're going to talk music. And I do that as often as I can these days, because on normal days, I'm talking about the news and politics, and then I take you into the Twilight Zone-ish opposite world, which is where we live, unfortunately, and I can't wait to get the fuck out of opposite world. So, but today, it's about music and the good things in life. And I'm thrilled to welcome Warren Zanes to the show. Warren Zanes, you may know as a musician because he started out his career in a band with his older brother Dan called the Del Fuegos, and they played, you know, kind of rootsy rock and roll. Just is that how you describe the Del Fuegos?
10: I think rock and roll does it. Rootsy does it. That's fine. Mm-hmm. You know, we grew up on the Beatles and Stones and 60s soul and Tom Petty and Bruce uh-huh. Springsteen and the band and a little bit of folk music, and right. it all ended up sounding like rock and roll.
18: It is rock and roll, and there's a little bit of it all in there. But you didn't stop there. You went on, made your own albums, but I guess that wasn't enough. You had to go out and still live in the world of music, but you kept your education going. You got a PhD at the University of Rochester in what?
10: In visual and cultural studies. So it was really, I hadn't been to college until after I was in the Del Fuegos. Wow. And then I just went straight for 10 years, got a bachelor's degree, two master's, PhD. I fell in love with academia, but then signed a record deal as I was writing my dissertation. So I signed a deal with the Dust Brothers, who had done Beck's Odelay and the Beastie Boys, Paul's Boutique. And from that point forward, I just had a kind of hybrid existence and have been very, really in many respects, I've led a charmed life. I feel very lucky.
18: Well, I bet, because to be a fly on your wall, what a career you've had. So you, with this dissertation, with your PhD in hand, you not only did you start teaching at some point, and I want to get to that, but you're a professor, but you also went into visual creative arts. I had no idea that you were, what was your role on 20 Feet from Stardom, which is an amazing movie.
10: Yeah, that was an incredible experience. So I was a consulting producer, but it started when I was home one day, and it was the first day of school after separating from my wife. Not a good day. Oh. And I got an email from Ian Wenner at Rolling Stone saying, would you talk to my friend Gil Friesen about his idea for a movie? Now, Gil was what he's called the ampersand in A&M with Herb
18: Alpert
10: and Jerry Moss.
18: Mm-hmm.
10: So he was at A&M from the ground floor, you know, decades. And he told me about this idea for a film, and he turned a really dark day into a good day. He was a great guy. And after about 6 months, he found Morgan Neville as a director.
18: Wow.
10: And it just went from there. And it all started with Gil being at a Leonard Cohen show, and he smoked pot before coming in, and he was sitting there kind of like just going like, I wonder what the lives of the background singers are like. That's where it all started.
18: Wow. And that movie, I think, was the first, but there were a few similar genre, like The Immediate Family had a movie out. And just about every rock and roll band out there. Right.
10: Yeah. Standing in the Shadows
18: standing
10: of
18: in the
10: Motown.
18: Shadows of Motown. Right. Yeah.
10: Before 20 Feet from Stardom.
18: Oh, really?
10: But yeah, people were starting to look beyond the spotlight. And there are a lot of interesting stories there. You know, when I worked at the Rock and Roll Hall of Fame before all that, and I did a series called From Songwriters to Soundmen. And it was everybody but the star. I talked to roadies. I talked to merch people, managers, publishers, you name it. And the beauty was that unlike the artists, they hadn't told their stories 1,000 times. They hadn't kind of dug a narrative rut that they just fall into. It was fresh. And a lot of times they said things they weren't supposed to, which made it even better.
18: Sure. Right. Because they tell you things that only they know. right?
10: Yeah, the next day they realized they shouldn't have said it.
18: Right. And hopefully the ramifications weren't too horrible. But you because of your background, you know, as a rock star, I mean, you're a 17-year-old rock star. Like, I've got this photograph of the Del Fuegos. I think this was from Rolling Stone. There's even the caption there. Rolling Stone magazine named the Del Fuegos one of its new artists of the year. Bruce Springsteen told the group that its single, my eyes are bad because I'm old. What was the
10: Backseat
18: name?
10: Nothing.
18: Backseat Nothing was his favorite song. And then it shows you very young, all the way on the left. That's you. What were you, 17?
10: 17 when I started. By that time, I was 18, so I was legal.
18: Oh, good. Well, that's good. But a baby. I mean, a lot of musicians started usually with their brother. I mean, I'm a huge Neil Finn, Crowded House, Tim Finn fan, so I thought of them immediately. Of course, there's Ray and Dave Davies. You know, there are numbers out there, and sometimes they get along, and sometimes they fight. How's your relationship with Dan?
10: It's funny because we've reformed the band. In November, we're going to go do a 2-week European tour. So we're not doing much, but we just did 2 weeks in Europe a couple months ago. We're going back again. And it's really fun. And I think we're finally ready to be in a band together.
18: Well, after all these years, you wish you had the knowledge you have now then, right?
10: It would just be impossible though. You know, you can't take the mind of someone who's gotten themselves in and out of a lot of trouble and kind of surgically put it in the skull of a young person. It's like, you just got to make every mistake you got to make. And we had a lot to make before we were ready to be in a band together.
18: But so this all starts up in a couple of months.
10: November, you know, we'll be in the Netherlands, Belgium, Sweden, Norway, Germany, Spain. Last time it was

0: Yeah, it's fun.
1: A lot of bands that broke up many years ago are reforming. There's like a, this resurgence, it seems. Right?
0: It's if you can figure it out in such a way that you're getting a free vacation and there's the it's fun playing music.
1: Absolutely. I wish I had the talent to be able to do that. So I get to talk to people like that.
0: You don't even need that.
1: You just need the break. You need the one big break, right? So the Del Fuegos made a few records. You went out. You had a solo career. When did you decide to go back to school or go to school? Was that straight from the music?
0: Almost. You know, I quit the band. My brother and I didn't talk for 2 years.
1: Oh, that's too bad.
0: And, you know, I followed a young woman to New Orleans, and I was talking to T-Bone Walk, the late T-Bone Walk, who was a staff producer at CBS at that time. And I had given him a demo, and he called in the middle of the night saying, I want to do something with you.
1: Nice.
0: And that was kind of happening. And I thought, when you get a call like that, somebody else takes care of everything. and I just waited for T-Bone. And he's a busy guy. And that's not how it works. The people who have careers actually work. Mm-hmm. And I've learned that more as a writer and working on documentaries, to kind of get behind some of the bigger careers. And what we often don't see is the hours that they put in. And I was still, I'd say, a lazy kid. And so that opportunity went away. And then I was repairing bicycles in the French Quarter. Wow. Down in New Orleans. Because I raced bicycles when I was young. I knew how to take apart a bicycle. So my real moment, and it was a moment, was I was working on somebody's Schwinn. My hands are covered in grease. And I hear the first song from Full Moon Fever. And I'd been on tour opening for Tom Petty a year before.
1: Wow.
0: Here I was with my hands covered in grease. And there was I Won't Back Down on the radio. And I heard the sound of somebody who had truly reinvented themselves. And the message to me was, and I loved the sound of Full Moon Fever. Uh-huh. The message to me was, get the hell out of that bike shop and do a little reinvention. Yeah. And school was the place I did it.
1: Wow. Now, during your educational career, were you playing music all along? Like, did you play concerts at the student union or anything? No?
0: Not really. I don't know, there's a year and a half between leaving the Del Fuegos and going to my first undergraduate class. And it wasn't until, maybe the beginning of the third year, I was in a class and this fellow student came up with a Del Fuegos cassette and said, "Is that you?" I hadn't told anyone.
1: Wow.
0: That I'd been in a band. Mm-hmm. I completely cut that part of my life out.
1: Wow.
0: And probably in a way that was a little, I needed therapy.
1: I needed
0: some help. I didn't know how to deal with it. I didn't know how to deal with my disappointment. I didn't know how to deal with going from that to just being an undergrad. And so I pretended it hadn't happened.
1: Wow.
0: By the time I'm working on my PhD, I realized that a life could come from the merger of these things. Mm. And that's what happened.
1: That's awesome. Yeah. So, one of the main reasons that we're here today is because Warren Zanes, you've been doing all these things. You've made movies. You talk about documentaries. You wrote this Tom Petty book, but you had written books before that. Your first book was about Dusty Springfield.

0: Was that your first one? How did that come about?
1: Like everything else, in a very haphazard fashion, I put out my first solo record, and my manager, David Newgarden, was talking to Joe Pernice of the Pernice Brothers, manager, Joyce Linehan, and they kind of sent Joe and I on a blind date for coffee. And we meet in Park Slope in Brooklyn, and in the middle of coffee, Joe says, "You should be writing a book in this series I'm writing a book for." And it was the 33 and a third series. Oh. It is now up to about 200 titles, I think.
0: Wow.
1: And I got this book deal to write a small book. And I remember Joe and I are still friends. I just I sequenced his latest album for him, which is like a truly great album. I remember signing this contract, and I got $3,000. not a lot of money. And then it was, then I went out on tour opening for the Wallflowers.
0: Oh, nice. Okay.
1: And I knew this deadline was coming. Somehow in my mind, I got the figures wrong. I'd never written a book. I was under contract to write 25,000 words. And in my mind, I needed to do 100,000. Four times as much.
0: Right.
1: And I started to like wake up at 3 a.m. in a panic. And then I got home and I looked at the contract and I was like, oh my God, it's not 100,000 words. It's 25,000. I'm 3/4 done.
0: Nice. Yeah. Cool.
1: And then the joy, there were several joys in that. One was getting close to Jerry Wexler.
0: Okay.
1: And Jerry was my main source because he produced that album. You know, he really did the A&R on it. And just an amazing, unexpected, I'd even go so far as to call it a friendship. And I don't toss that word around, but he was just, I never met him in person. We talked all the time. He was living in Florida. And then he died before... I called him and I was like, I knew he was sick. I was like, I feel like we got to meet. And he was like, he said, we don't have to, you know, I'm too sick.
0: Wow.
1: And it was a sad moment. And it made me go like, damn, don't ever hesitate ever. But he was really kind, really informative, a true character to build a book around. I feel like the way I approach books, and Petty was this, you know, times five, is I had some incredible characters and Petty really made himself available to me. And it got in a way, I feel like Petty kind of launched me, you know, he believed in me and he gave me radical access, and he knew how much I loved him, and then he let that, and you know what he knew of me, be enough.
0: Wow. I got to interview Tom Petty only once, and he came into my radio studio. It was a new radio station in Los Angeles, and he just came in alone, sat down in the studio with me. Most artists would come in and perform. He didn't want to perform, but he had a new album out called Echo. And we played some songs from it and talked, and it seemed it was like an old friend sitting around listening to a record. He was wonderful. Yep. And I wish I had more time with him, which tends to happen a lot. So,
1: well, that was a very intense time in his life. And I feel like that's a record that, isn't talked about enough. That is a great record. But you know, you look at the front cover and there's 4 heartbreakers.
0: Yeah.
1: Howie was not dead yet. He was just very far along. And that's how intense that time was. Wow. Is like, hell with it. We're doing the photo shoot with 4 guys. And they did it.
0: They did it.
1: Yeah.
0: You've written now is it the five books, these five books. You have the first one, the 33 and a third with Dusty. The second one, Revolutions in Sound, Warner Brothers Records. The first 50 years, I guess the history, then Petty, then Garth Brooks, and then this little guy named Bruce Springsteen. You did a record, book about him, but not so much about him. And that's really the main, thrust of this interview. And we only have about an hour. So, as you could tell, I could probably talk to you for a few, but, you know, getting to talk to these, many people, you know, at one point, when I first moved out to Los Angeles, I produced a big morning show, the Mark and Brian Show. And it was on that show that I met all kinds of people. Garth Brooks came in. I was producing it, so I would book these people. And the good part about it was they'd say, who should we have on? And I'd look, you know, we had everyone from Pete Townsend to Garth Brooks to, I mean, you name it, everybody. Yeah. And it opened my eyes and gave me a different perspective on an interview because they knew nothing about music. So, and I was just a music person.
1: That's incredible.
0: Right. So when you go out to interview, so you know what, let's talk Bruce a moment. So Okay. You first met Bruce what was the occasion of the first time you met him?
1: It was, I was 18. We had our first record out. We were on our first coast-to-coast national club tour.
0: We being the Del Fuegos. You were out touring. So yeah.
1: And we were playing at the Rhinoceros Club in Greensboro, North Carolina, which is still there. It looks very different. I was doing a literary festival down there, and I went by. You wouldn't even recognize it, but there we were. Place was half full, and Bruce was out on the Born in the USA tour, and they were on their third single. So it's like he was just at the center of cultural life. And they had a night off, and first Nils came down, and the dressing room door opened, and Bruce came in.
0: Oh,
1: and you know, we were listening to Bruce from the time of the Wild, the Innocent, and the E Street Shuffle. That's one of the good things about being a younger brother is a lot of music comes down to you. And we really just connected with Bruce in a big way. And there he was, and he got up on stage and did a couple songs with us. And so did Nils. So my brother had a guitar. Nils had a guitar. Bruce had a guitar. So I just went back to my amplifier. I turned it all the way down. Put it on zero.
0: Right.
1: I'm like, they don't need a sound coming from me. And I want to watch what is happening here.
0: Sure.
1: I didn't miss it by trying to hit the right chords to Stand By Me. A couple of weeks later, by the time we got out to L.A., that was the first time we met Petty. And, it's heady stuff for a young person. And, you know, as I like to say, neither Bruce nor Tom looked at me and said, there's my future biographer. I could barely get a word out. And obviously things change, but I was just a teenage shit kicker in a rock and roll band, and our heroes were dropping by, and it was really, it's funny, I was saying to my brother, there was a lot of purpose for me being in a rock and roll band. Like, I needed that education more than I needed my PhD.
0: Able
1: to write about guys like Bruce Springsteen. My experience in no way parallels him, but I got enough education in clubs, in vans, breaking strings that I can see into his world in a way that benefits me as a writer.
0: Did you ever think that you were writing books? Did you ever think that you would be writing, or that your books would turn into movies? You studied visual arts, creative visual arts, no?
1: Yeah. I mean, I studied to be a professor, really. Wow. And it just changed. When the Rock and Roll Hall of Fame saw some article in the New York Times about me and my brother in the style section, you know, they had this a night out with. Oh. And it was a night out with the Zanes brothers. And someone at the Hall of Fame read this, and they were looking for a vice president of education and programs. And I got headhunted.
0: Wow.
1: And that job allowed me to, I taught at Case Western Reserve as a visiting professor, and I worked as a VP at the museum, and it brought everything together. Mm-hmm. Up to that point, I mean, I didn't think of myself as someone who worked in a museum. I was just beginning to see the possibility of being a professor. I didn't think I was going to be getting a record deal. I definitely didn't think I was going to be writing books about these heroes of mine.
0: Sure. Well, sometimes, you know, life happens when you're not trying to plan it. You know, if you're open to letting it happen, it'll happen. But so, all right. So you met Bruce the first time when you're 18, you're playing with the Del Fuegos, you're out. Now have you been in touch with him all these years? Is it a friendship that grew from that moment?
1: No, I mean, I am hesitant to call these things friendships, even though they have aspects of that. I really like being with him. I really admire him as a man, as a dad, as a band leader, you know, for many reasons. But, you know, to me, friendship is a thing that happens, you know, when the work stopped. Mm-hmm. And when I see him, we're working.
0: Yeah.
1: You know, when I saw Petty, we were working. And you do get to know one another. And, you know, your kids meet these guys.
0: Yeah.
1: And so there is some overlap, but... I almost like it better than friendship. I get to sit alone with Bruce Springsteen and ask him questions so that I can then go and, you know, write what I believe is a good, honest account of his life that functions as a good read, but also opens people's minds to seeing an artist they love in slightly different ways without ever sacrificing their love. You know, I'm not like a tell-all kind of writer. Mm-hmm. I want to send the reader back to the records, hearing them in deeper ways.
0: Yeah. Well, when you obviously are the author of the book, Deliver Me From Nowhere, the book that became the film about Bruce Springsteen that a lot of people thought this is going to be a biopic. This is going to be about Bruce's life. And it wasn't. It was a book about that short period of time after The River, before Born in the USA, when he was making the album Nebraska, not thinking he was making an album. And we learned a lot about it. That is a, you know, if I was thinking, not knowing anything about this, someone's going to write a book about a certain time in Bruce's career, it probably, my first thought wouldn't be about the time, the surrounding of the making of Nebraska. What made you go there?
1: I think if you look closely at Bruce's career, and he's, you know, he sends clues into the world.
0: Yes, he does.
1: Nebraska matters deeply to him.
0: Mm-hmm. Yeah, he says might be his favorite album. That he's made.
1: He says his phrase that I use still may be my best, which is, you know, as an event in popular music, this artist who had just had his first number one record, had his first top five single, and then he goes and makes his next record in his bedroom on a cassette using a Teac 144. It's there's just There's no other example of this.
0: Right.
1: It's such a strange story. It stuck with me over the years. And then you add to that the fact that Bruce says that record still may be my best. I knew it was a special time for him. I knew it was a special record for a lot of people in the music community. And I knew it was a record that a lot of fans kind of look past.
0: Mm-hmm.
1: There was no doubt. I didn't think that this was going to become a movie. But in retrospect, if anything was going to become a movie, it was going to be that period.
0: Mm.
1: No question, Bruce has been approached many times about movies.
0: Right.
1: And this is the period he chose. And, you know, we were talking the other day and he said, you know, he said, I love the movie. And I see it as an indie film.
0: Hmm.
1: And the only thing that got in the way of it being received in that way and packaged in the way was me. Like Bruce Springsteen, you know, people just got it in their heads. You know, he's such a big figure in the landscape. But I think he's right. Like that mm-hmm. it is a quiet movie.
0: Yeah.
1: It has an indie feel. How could a movie about Nebraska be otherwise?
0: It couldn't. Right.
1: Yeah.
0: It couldn't. I remember I saw it, of course, the day it came out because I am a massive Springsteen fan. I have been, since college. And it's actually a boyfriend that got me into it. You know, when I met this guy, he's like, so, in fact, on the back of his old, probably 1970 Corolla, orange Corolla, was a one bumper sticker and simply a yellow background, black letters, block letters, Springsteen. And, so, you know, I'm sorry, I couldn't be with him if I was. And so he played a lot of Bruce, and it's like, and then I got it, right?
1: What record was your point of entry?
0: Well, I came in, the first time I saw him was The River.
1: Okay.
0: And, but this guy Stu played everything. And yeah. I'll tell you, I mean, Greetings, there's not a whole lot better, and I have a hard time going between Greetings from Asbury Park and The Wild, The Innocent, The Street Shuffle. Those two are my holy grail, I guess. But to show you, so I've been in radio since college. I'm one of the few people who like studied, went into the field that I studied. And a year after, why is this playing something? The year after I graduated, I got a job at a news talk station. I went to the University of South Florida. Grew up in Florida after moving there as a kid from New York. And my, so I went to school at USF. And a year later, I moved to, I don't know why there's sound coming from here. I moved back to New York. And I went, you know, with my resume and tapes and I pounded the pavement and at WMCA, Good Guys Radio, they hired me as a weekend producer for $8 an hour. And my dad, love him, miss him, said, go, I'll help you as long as you need it. But if you don't go, you're going to always regret it. I said, okay, packed my bags, went to New York. I was 23, and wound up after a few weeks, Bob Grant's producer left. He, of course, one of the original right-wing crazies. They made me his producer, and I used to, you know, fight with him all the time. And I remember one day looking through the glass and he said something stupid. And he narrated me giving him the finger through the glass, and we got along beautifully. No problem. But then I met Jim Kerr, who was hosting mornings on WPLJ. And at that time, I'm dating myself, but mornings, they didn't have producers for music radio morning shows. And I convinced him he needed one, and he hired me. And so the day that the live album came out, remember the live 75 to 85?
1: Oh, yeah.
0: We sent out Howard the cab driver to go get a copy. And of course, I took it home. And then this happened.
2: 6 past 9 o'clock. Hello to Michelle and Dorian from Hudson United Bank in West New York, New Jersey. I'm Jim Kerr. I would have liked to have been able to review the Bruce Springsteen 5 record set for you. However, I've been unable to do that. Nicole Sandler had a copy. Matter of fact, first one off the truck from down at Tower Records. Howard, the cab driver, bought it yesterday morning when the truck arrived and brought it back for Nicole. And Nicole wanted to listen to it.
0: I was very young.
2: So since she heard the whole album, I only heard, you know, what we've been playing on the radio. And, and I like it. I mean, I like what I hear. But Nicole asked if she could do the review this morning. Okay, what do you think? I mean, first, I've got to tell you, Nicole Sandler is like the biggest Bruce fan of all time.
3: Well, I sat there for 3.5 hours, listened to the whole thing from side one through side 10. And I had a great afternoon. I mean, Bruce is the best. Okay. He just is, okay? I love the album, but there were a few problems.
0: And I go on to kind of trash it.
3: Well,
0: because
3: of all,
0: it wasn't what I wanted.
3: My favorite song in
0: Thunder
3: the whole
0: Road.
3: World.
0: He only did this
3: from
0: acoustic version of it.
3: It was incredible. It was really beautiful acoustic version of it. I've never heard that before. It was great. But if you've heard Bruce do Thunder Road recently, it builds to such a climax, and it didn't build to a climax. So I think they should have included the first cut, Thunder Road, which they had from 75, and then, like, the last cut, Thunder Road, from 85.
2: Yeah, okay.
3: That would have, like, rounded it out.
0: You know, because I knew. At 20,
3: Bruce disappointed
0: must have been
3: me.
0: 24.
3: He left out Jungle Land.
2: No, wait, hold on a second.
0: He left off Jungle Land. And then, you know, I go, this runs for like 5 minutes or something. And then at the end, you know, I'll just go all the way to the end.
2: So. What he wants is records to sound
3: yeah,
2: like.
3: Yeah, yeah, but he could have done more.
2: They could have charged much more for this album, and he chose not to.
3: Mm-hmm.
2: I mean, I think he...
3: I love Bruce. I think he's the greatest, but I wish he would have, like, consulted me. Can I wait? No.
0: And that's how it ends. You know, so going way back, people know that I was the Bruce. And I, of course, I listened back to that years later and went, oh, what did I do?
1: That's a major, I think that's a really important moment because it's where from that point forward, he's doing legacy work and new releases.
0: Right.
1: And then, you know, by our time, the legacy work overwhelms the new releases. If you count tracks two as legacy work.
0: Right,
1: but
0: yeah.
1: The way they built the library, I think, is really smart. But it starts with the anthology, because up till then, it's just, you know.
0: New albums, right.
1: Official release, next official release. And then here, okay, we're going to look back.
0: Right, right. And being in New York, so that was 85. In 1984, the Meadowlands opened. And I went so they did like 10 shows at the arena, did the tour, and came back and did like 3 or 4 at the stadium. I was at probably 4 of the arena shows and 2 of the stadium shows. I mean, I was nuts. And I'd still see them if I could afford it. You know. I would. I'd go nonstop.
1: It's a good kind of nuts to follow an artist over. You know, their long careers are precious things. Mm-hmm. There aren't too many of them.
0: No, and not the length of his career. Because
1: And if you're in at the age you were on when you know talking on BLJ, you get to grow up with the artist.
0: That's right.
1: It's a really unique experience. And because we have fewer and fewer long careers, like my kids aren't going to get that in the same way.
0: Right.
1: You know, Taylor Swift, but their connection, if, you know, they're in at 1 minute and then they kind of fall away. We had these artists that we stuck with. We did not fall away.
0: No. And you have moments when you can like criticize. Oh, I wish he would have done it this way. But we do it with love. I mean, we do it because we care.
1: Yeah.
0: It's the same thing I have, I hate to say it, with politics. Is, you know what? I criticized the hell out of Obama and listeners got really mad at me for it. But I did it because I wanted him to do better. I wanted him to succeed. I wanted him to leave us in a better place than he did that gave us fucking Donald Trump. You know, so, but, you know, talk about the evolution of Springsteen. How much do I love that he is speaking out, that he is saying what needs to be said? I remember the story that after 9/11, he's driving around, I guess, Jersey or the city, and somebody screamed out, Bruce, we need you. And that he went and recorded The Rising. I mean, the album we needed at that moment. Well, what he's doing now with The Streets of Minneapolis and this tour that he did, which I did see here in Phoenix, Thank you, Bruce. It's all I could say. And at the time, I dabbled in a new radio station here in Phoenix for 8 whole weeks because it's AI infused, and that's a whole other story. And I lasted 8 weeks. I couldn't do it. And but I was on the air when that single came out, and I made sure we played it. Because I had said to my program director, "Have you heard this? We need to play this." And we did. We added the song. So
1: I took my my younger son, my girlfriend, and her 14-year-old daughter to MSG for that show.
0: Oh, nice.
1: We sat one row behind Mick Jones from The Clash and his family.
0: Wow.
1: And they, you know, they were there beginning to end because nice. Bruce did Clamp Down.
0: Yes, he did. The Clamp Down from The Clash,
1: And it's to see him be so explicitly political in this moment is profound, because we're hoping that more people who've been given a platform are going to use it in the same way. And not too many people are doing it.
0: Nope. They're afraid to. They don't want to alienate the people who don't feel that way. And Bruce is like, "I don't care. This is too important. Our nation is at risk."
1: Yeah, I think he's thinking about his kids. He's thinking about his grandchildren. He's going, this is what I have to do. And it was just so powerful to be with my own son and, you know, with a couple kids seeing an artist do this, to know that it can happen. Because it's easy. I'm not going to say it's easy, but there are artists who will make a statement in passing between songs. He structured a show around this.
0: And made songs work that were not necessarily written for that moment, but my God, did they work.
1: Yeah. I mean, we've heard protest songs. We've never seen a protest tour.
0: Right.
1: And that was wild, and I just felt grateful that my kids were seeing it go down.
0: Yeah. No, I wanted my daughter to come. She's not a Springsteen fan. She's now 27. And I did. I took her to the River Tour when he came, 2009. Yeah. And so she had to see, you know, she knew she had to go. But we took my husband's son, my bonus child, who's 40 now, and his mother-in-law. And so the two people who had never seen Bruce before both liked him, and they were both blown away. And I love him even more for doing this. Now, you, Warren Zanes, have had the chance to speak with him many times. The first time you interviewed him was not for the book, Deliver Me From Nowhere. What was it for?
1: No, actually, it was. I was there when we did the 20 Feet From Stardom interview, but Morgan Neville did it.
0: Okay,
1: so I was behind him watching it go down. But yeah, no, the book was my, am I forgetting something? I'd had experiences with him.
0: Okay.
1: But hadn't interviewed him. Yeah.
0: So was he pitched on the idea that this is a book about the making of Nebraska? You wrote the book. He must have read it. How did this come to be?
1: Yeah, the way it happened was my first interview for the book was John Landau. At the end of the day with John Landau, and I don't think he was necessarily screening me, but I think it functioned like that.
0: Mm-hmm.
1: And at the end of it, he said, "I'm going to tell Bruce that I enjoyed my time with you."
0: Mm-hmm.
1: And understand, I can't make Bruce Springsteen do anything. I've never been able to, but I'm going to tell him I enjoyed it. And I think he will. And John called me like a week later and said, "Bruce is in."
0: Wow.
1: And you know, he gave me a day and I went out there. And then when the book was done, I sent it to John. John got back in a day later and said, "Send it to Bruce." And the day after that, I got a call from, you know, an undisclosed number, and it was Bruce. And, you know, this was an amazing time. And I'm at work on a full bio of Bruce's creative life, and that's why I've been going out there. So I've had more.
0: That's what you're doing now. Okay.
1: Film brought us together, and then this current book project brought us together, and I've been really fortunate to just have that one-on-one time with them.
0: Okay, so we were going to originally record this the end of like Friday probably, and then you wrote me and said, I'm so sorry, I'm going to have to postpone our interview because I got some time with the man himself, and I'm just like, oh my God, I'm so jealous. But if I have to be bumped, to who better for, right? So, you know, the fantasy is like, okay, so he's going to be with Bruce and he's going to give Bruce the Zoom. And because I think these ways, he's one of the few people that I've never interviewed who I would love to. But, you know, first time I met him was at a Grammy party one year. And I forget whose party it was. Was at a restaurant. The station I was at, working at the time in Los Angeles, was an amazing radio station. It's now legendary because it was only on the air 2.5 years. And then consolidation happened and we were sold and it went Spanish, but it was KSCA. We were Southern California's album alternative. Then we became World Class Record. Anyway, I met Patty. Patty's standing there talking and Bruce is right over there. And I'm talking to Patty and I explained, we met once before. She had come in on Mark and Brian when her album came out, Rumble Doll, I think it was called.
1: Yeah.
0: So we were just talking and I said where I work and she's like, Bruce, she works at our station. And he came over and she said, she works at the station we listen to. And he's like, oh yeah, it's a great radio station. I'm like, my legs are rubber, you know, like, wow. And I so wanted to please come in. You know, I think I said something stupid at any time, you know, doors always open. We're just, you know, we're right in Santa Monica. Anyway, actually that station was in the Hollywood Hills. The next one was in Santa Monica, but yeah. And then next time I met him, a mutual friend of ours, we went to the Christic Institute shows, which they're replaying on the Bruce Channel on Sirius XM, which were brilliant. Two nights, it was Jackson Brown, Bonnie Raitt and Bruce, solo acoustic, and like the best acoustic version of Thunder Road I ever heard. And after the show, we went to this restaurant and Scott's like, oh, there's Bruce. Let me go say hi. And I walk behind him and they're talking and I'm like, Hi, you know, I was so starstruck. I sounded like this. I didn't really say anything. And then after the MTV plugged taping, which we got to see because I worked in radio, I think I was hanging on the stage the whole time. I haven't seen it since, but you'll probably spot me in there somewhere. And I got a picture with him. That's it.
1: He's a powerful, he's got an aura.
0: Yeah.
1: And it's, I've gotten some good training, in being around people who have that. He's got a really powerful one, but he's also just the most, collaborative interviewer. I think that I've interview subject that I've ever had. Like he'll really entertain, ideas and play with them. And, you know, for me as a writer, that's a best case scenario.
0: Yeah. But you write that when you first spoke to him, you put out your first question or two or whatever. And he said, what else you got?
1: Well, yeah, that was 20 feet from stardom. Yeah.
0: Oh, was it? Oh my God. I don't know what I'd do.
1: So I have to jump because
0: yes,
1: of this 9 o'clock. I can't be late.
0: Got it.
1: But I'll happily, when my book comes out, let's do a part two.
0: Oh, I would love to. I would love to. I just want to show you one last thing because you do write about the USA for Africa, We Are the World sessions. I'm a pack rat and I keep everything. And I have these are original like publicity shots.
1: Oh, wow. Those
0: and
1: are cool.
0: Bruce with, you know, Willie Nelson and the whole gang.
1: Yeah, that's cool.
0: Yeah. So, you know, stuff. I love your book. I loved the movie. And
1: great to meet you.
0: You too.
1: And we'll meet back here.
0: We absolutely will. Thank you so much. It's a pleasure.
1: You,
0: Warren Zanes, you're the best. And thank you for doing the work you're doing and looking forward to talking again.
1: You too.
0: Take care. All right.
1: All
0: bye-bye.
1: Right.
0: All right. Warren Zanes. Wow. What a treat.
1: Yes. Thank you. Sorry, I got to jump. No, it's an AA meeting and I'm the speaker.
0: Oh, go. No worries. Yeah. Okay. Thank you so much. Bye-bye. You see, I guess Warren didn't realize, you know, I said at the beginning, I was going to tape straight through as if it were live. And hopefully I wouldn't need to do much editing, but I was going to tape as though it were a live show. And he had to run really at the top of the hour when we were taping because he had a prior commitment. And we started a little late, so we still have about 10 minutes. So I think he thought I was still talking to him when I was, you know, talking to you, thinking that he had gone. shit happens, you know? All right, so now I've got 10 minutes to fill. So I thought what I'd do here on this audio-only part of the program is tell you about a game I used to play in one of my morning shows. I came up with it, and it was called Lyrically Speaking. And I would throw out a lyric from a song. The game was called Lyrically Speaking. So I'd recite a line from a song, and then the caller, listener, had to guess what song it was from. I needed the song title and the band or artist name. Now, the internet was around, but it was still slow at the time. I think we were still on dial-up, you know. So it was, right now, it wouldn't work anymore because all you'd have to do is type the line into Google and it would bring it up immediately. So figure, you know, this was late 90s. And I wish I could remember what the theme music was. You know, I had like game show music. Say, all right, it's time now to play Lyrically Speaking. I'll give you a lyric from a song and you tell me the name of the song and the name of the artist or band. I did it much more smoothly than that, though. So for today, we'll do it like this. I'll say the line is Deliver Me From Nowhere. All right, you know, that's the name of Warren Zanes' book and the name of the movie. But because that's, it's a hard one anyway. So I'll give you even a little more. The lyric goes, hey ho, rock and roll, deliver me from nowhere. And then I'd go into another song to give you time to call in and us take the call off the air. And so, all right, so the person would call in and they usually knew the answer. So they'd say, I think I know what it was. I think it was Bruce Springsteen, Open All Night. See, it's an obscure song off of the Nebraska album. And I'd go, that's it. And it goes like this.

from the album Nebraska. That's Bruce Springsteen and Open All Night, from which the title of the book and the movie Deliver Me From Nowhere was taken. It's at the very end of the song. It's like the last line, and it's, you know, most people wouldn't even notice it, but that's it. We have time for one more, so I figured I'd play you one from the Del Fuegos. Why not? And in the interview, I read a piece from Bruce when he went up and played with them, and he said that his favorite song from the Del Fuegos was Backseat Nothing. So here it is. The Del Fuegos, Backseat Nothing.

0: Backseat Nothing. That's the Del Fuegos, the song that Bruce Springsteen said was his favorite of theirs, and I can see why. Big thanks to Warren Zanes for joining us today. And as you heard, he'll be back once his new book is out, the new book that he's working on about Springsteen and his, I guess, whole career. Must be nice. You know, we were supposed to record this a few days earlier than we did on Sunday, but I got bumped because, you know, he got some time with Bruce. You know, miracles do happen. You never know. All right. Well, I hope you enjoyed this today as much as I did. You probably more than I did because I'm having a medical procedure done. I hope to be back tomorrow. Not sure what we'll do, but, you know, I will be here one way or another, I think. All right. Until then, thank you for listening. Peace out.
1: Talking about politics today can be so frustrating.
2: Right. We all need a place to talk with friends, wind down, maybe get a drink or two.
1: 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Hey, it's Jody Hamilton.
2: And me, Sean Smith-Pierce. The Politics Bar is like a neighborhood bar wherever you are. We'll talk about politics, drinks, entertainment, and more with some folks you know.
1: And some people you don't know yet. Of course, you're invited to the Politics Bar, weeknights starting at 6 right here on Progressive Voices Radio.
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5: And welcome, brothers, sisters, working class heroes. This is the Rick Smith Show. Thanks so much for being here. Today on the big program, lots to get to, lots to talk about. The big Xi Trump summit. What can I say? It's been embarrassing, to be honest. And all of the White House propaganda they put out, this photo is the one that just makes me laugh every time I see it, because Trump don't look happy. Looks like a child who's about ready to throw a temper tantrum, and mom's in the background looking on going, hey, I'm not happy either because I don't want to be near you. And look, this whole thing with this whole state visit with China coming is, it's kind of like, have you ever watched a kid when his favorite uncle comes over to visit and he drags him through the whole house? Look at my room. Look at my Legos. Look what I made. Look what's on the refrigerator. That's the feel I get from Trump on the first full day of Xi Jinping's state visit. It started on the tarmac on Wednesday night. Trump did something U.S. presidents almost never do, and that is met them at the airport at the plane, saluted him. Then a military jet roars over because we got to have toys flying around. And the weird thing is Trump winced, all bundled up in his overcoat and gloves and all that on a fairly mild day. But the communist dictator didn't even blink. Then came, well, show and tell. First stop, the new helipad, the one Trump calls his work of art. His big insight for the reporters, she loves good granite. Then he apologizes. And again, where are my right wingers? You know, Obama apologized. He apologized for the ballroom not being done. Oh, it isn't finished. I wish we had it done for our date tomorrow night. I mean, our dinner tomorrow night. It's sad. Like a kid showing off his treehouse that's still just a pile of boards. And then the most ridiculous and the most embarrassing, the quote-unquote presidential walk of fame. Evidently, Trump built it after visiting Beijing's Great Wall of the People back in May. So he comes home and he builds a shrine inspired by China, then gives the Chinese president a tour of what he basically stole. And then he points to himself not once, but twice, pointing out that he had two terms. And then he got to the Biden photo, where evidently some, I'm going to guess at his command, they swapped out Biden's portrait for a picture of an auto pen. And I know it's hysterical. It's funny. If you're Xi Jinping looking at this, you know, having Trump go, it's an auto pen, you know, slapping his buddy on the arm and they're laughing and having a good old time. The White House even shared a video of it with a laughing emoji. You don't think that Xi Jinping's going, what a doofus? What an embarrassment? I mean, think about it. An American president mocking another American president to the communist dictator of another country so he would laugh. Even the National Review's Charles Cook called the behavior grotesque. And he's right. When you need a dictator's approval that badly, we've lost. And look, the state dinner that went on last night, the who's who of billionaires, and then another, hey, let's go look at my unfinished ballroom. Oh, go, go. Maybe you can bounce up and down on my bed. Just an utter disgrace. I don't know where else to go with it. Just an utter disgrace. But again, that's our guy. Want to hear your thoughts? Email me, rick@thericksmithshow.com. Tell me what you think. Back after this. I'm Rick Smith, and this is Labor History in 2. On this day in labor history, the year was 1961. That was the day when Herbert Lee was murdered just outside of Liberty, Mississippi. He was a successful black cotton farmer who became active in efforts to register black voters. Lee had 9 children. He was one of the few area black farmers with a vehicle. This made him very valuable to the voter registration movement. Lee would drive Bob Moses from the Student Nonviolent Coordinating Committee around Amite County to reach unregistered voters. It was dangerous work to register black sharecroppers and farmers in rural Mississippi. Attempts by black residents to gain legal or economic equality were met with threats and violence. On the morning of his murder, Lee had come to the Westbrook Cotton Gin just outside of Liberty to drop off a truckload of cotton. There, he was met by a childhood friend, Mississippi State Representative E.H. Hurst. Hurst came up to the truck and started shouting at Lee. Then he took out a gun and shot Herbert Lee in the head. Witnesses stated that Lee had brandished a tire iron at Hurst. Hurst claimed self-defense. A jury declared the murder was justifiable homicide. Lewis Allen, a black farmer and timber worker, was one who had testified about witnessing the shooting. Later, he recanted his testimony, saying that he had lied about Lee threatening Hurst because he feared for his life. After Allen began to talk about what he actually saw that day, he became the victim of harassment and beatings. Finally, on January 31st, 1964, he too was gunned down in his driveway. No one was ever convicted or even arrested for his murder.
6: Labor History in 2 brought to you by the Illinois Labor History Society and The Rick Smith Show. For more information, go to laborhistoryin2.com, like us on Facebook, and follow us on the Twitters at Labor History in 2.
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5: So, House Republicans had a big powwow down in Texas. That's why Alex Lawson, executive director of Social Security Works, gathered a bunch of Texas seniors, some folks with disabilities, and showed up outside a hearing held by, this is one of those things that I've just blown my mind, held, I guess, on billionaire Harlan Crow's Dallas property. The folks were turned away into the 100-degree heat, but Alex got inside, and, well, This is what Alex had to say.
7: This hearing is a farce. Social Security has nothing to do with the debt. $4.5 trillion in tax handouts to billionaires. Social Security, by law, cannot contribute to the debt. This is a commission to cut Social Security, which is deeply unpopular, which is why you did not allow the public in today, and why you're setting up a closed-door commission to cut Social Security benefits. Social Security has not contributed to the debt. Social Security cannot contribute to the debt. This hearing is a farce. We know what contributed to the debt. Tax handouts to billionaires. We don't need a bipartisan commission. We got a bipartisan Congress. This hearing is a farce.
5: This hearing is a farce. And here to share some thoughts on, well, the hearing and what it means for the rest of us, Alex Lawson, Executive Director of Social Security Works. Alex, nice job, man.
8: Oh, thank you. This hearing is a farce.
5: Did not miss a beat when confronted by law enforcement, because look, this, you're on the righteous side of this fight, protecting Social Security from the greedy paws of the billionaire class and our Republican politicians. I got to tell you, something's got to be done.
8: So let me tell you just a little bit. I didn't realize the Harlan Crow angle until this really wonderful journalist, Lone Star Left, Michelle, her Substack is Lone Star Left. She's the one who caught that. I was just like surprised, but let me try to paint the picture. So what happened is Jody Arrington, who is, you know, the nemesis of Social Security, and he hates me because I always go and expose what he's trying to do, which is just to cut Social Security benefits. That's

0: public hearing, and that means they put it out, and that by law they have to put out a notice, and you have to give advance notice of it. And this is all by law. They did it late, so they only had a couple days. They didn't tell all of the Democrats on the committee. This is the budget committee. And so we were scrambling, and also it was a field hearing. So they didn't do it in DC, they did it in Dallas. And I was like, okay, well, they're only doing this to try to hide from the American people. So like, it is what I think of as my job, is to expose when they're trying to hide, because once they have to do things in front of the people, it's deeply unpopular to cut Social Security. So they are always trying to do it out of the limelight. And I think of my job as bringing the light there. But so I show up, and I know I'm going to do something that is going to piss off Jody Arrington. He had me arrested in D.C. in his budget committee. And so I was like, I better figure out what's going on with this location where we are. And so I went over there in the morning, like 9 a.m. You know, I was just wearing a Hawaiian shirt, and this is my normal dress. And I walked in. And seriously, within seconds, this golf cart pulled up, and there's a armed private security guard. And, you know, the vibe was not rent-a-cop. It was former military private security, right? It was more like...
1: it was hired private military.
0: It was definitely, and he was smart. I was like trying to give him a little bit of the runaround, and he wasn't having any of it. And I was like, oh, this is actually like a serious... security system. Also, they noticed me walking onto the grounds of this place, obviously through some cameras, within seconds, and drove out to get me. And so I realized that there was something, but I was like, what is this place? And I'm also me. So he's like, well, you got to leave. And I'm like, oh, I'll leave. I'm going to take the long way. And I walked way down in, because there was all this art that I also want. I was like, man, this place has got some beautiful art. So I go and look at it. There's these statues. There's a statuary garden. And there's all these Rodin pieces, like very serious sculptures. And I was like, okay, well, this place is dripping with money. But I still didn't really know what it was. I get my suit on. I go back. I meet our amazing activists from the Alliance for Retired Americans, our partners on it. The other part, like where we were, they'd had these really gaudy gauche statues. They're bronze painted like Americana stuff. But the whole place, it felt like out of like a really bad movie about like right wing, I don't know, dystopia. And it was in the back of my mind. I'm like, what is this place? And then it's super hot. We have a lot of seniors, people with disabilities. We go at the time they told us to go. And they're like, yeah, you can't come in. You got to wait another half an hour. We went again. They're like, no, you can't come in. I'm like, we have to get our friend into the air conditioning because this is an issue. And they're like, nope, you got to come back. So finally, at the start of the hearing, they come back and they're like, oh, there's space for three people. Now, mind you, we've been there for an hour in the heat. And there's another video where I'm talking to the staffers. I'm like, this is a public hearing, right? And they're like, yes. And I'm like, and you knew there were more, there's eight of us here, and you knew there were only going to be three seats. And they kept saying, it's a very small room. It's a very small room. And we keep going.
1: Yeah, because the public is so small.
0: It's exactly. I'm like, this is a public hearing. And I have it all on video because I'm like, there are laws that govern public hearings, right? Like the word is right there, public. We're the public. We have to have access to a public hearing. And they let three of us in and they escort us down to this bunker type situation, like literally. And there's five armed security guards and one Dallas PD that are with me the whole time. And they actually just were waiting right around me. We enter this chamber, which you can see in the video, and it's basically a fake Congress. Like there's a dais, there's fascists behind it, like the trappings of power. And I was like, what is this place? I didn't

0: I couldn't really like figure it out. Although I also am like, there's hundreds of people in here. There's like at least 200 people in the room and there's chairs everywhere. So I'm like, who are these people and how did they get in? Like, where'd they come from?
1: Right.
0: So I'm looking around and there's a bunch of senators there. And there is somebody I didn't recognize. I do my piece because they start going on about how, you know, they got to cut Social Security. And I interrupted Leon Panetta right as he said, Social Security. And he's about to, you know, we have to be brave and cut Social Security. And that's when I stood up and said that. And again, my whole thing is we just got to drag it into the sunlight. And then they'll cower from the American people.
1: You bring up Leon Panetta, who, you know, was a Clinton guy, right? So this is a Democrat on the side of this. So there seems to be some, I'm not going to say bipartisanship, but there's some sellouts there.
0: There are some sellouts. And the ones who knew about the hearing were the two Democrats who had already voted for the commission to cut Social Security. So one of them being Leon Panetta's son, Jimmy Panetta. Now, it's important. Leon Panetta is the chair of the Committee for a Responsible Federal Budget, which is a billionaire funded operation to cut Social Security, right? So it's all concocted. But what I didn't realize until I read this Lone Star Left piece is, that's when I was like, that makes sense. This whole compound is owned by Harlan Crow, the billionaire, the guy who bought Clarence Thomas, the RV, and paid for all, like just straight up bought himself a Supreme Court justice to give him all the rulings that he wanted. And then the whole thing clicked into my brain. I'm like, they literally, this billionaire built himself a fake little city. And then he's got armed security, private security, his own militia. And he built a fake Congress in there. And then real members of Congress and senators come and bow and scrape to him in his own chamber that he built. And I'm like, the level of wrongness that this is not only a public hearing where they didn't let the public in, they literally did it at the behest and in the building built by a billionaire whose whole plan is to cut our Social Security benefits because he's like, oh yeah, well, you know, the long side of the curve, the interest rates that are going up, that's what we have to deal with. And the only way to do that is to cut Social Security benefits, you know, and we're like, no, you can also just have billionaires pay. If you give the tax handouts to billionaires, that's what's driving up the deficit. That Donald Trump has added more to the debt than any other president in the history of the country. And it's through tax handouts and war, right? It's not Social Security. Social Security can't contribute to the debt. So there's that issue on the policy. But then it's the who do these members work for?
1: Exactly.
0: And this was the most clear thing I've ever seen, Rick. They work for the billionaires. We were in the billionaire's house. It was filled with people who bow and scrape to the billionaires and they wouldn't let the public in. And that's the venue where they're planning to cut our Social Security. I mean, it's so wrong. I don't have any more words for it.
1: Well, best democracy money can buy. But, you know, I go back to, the Gilded Age. You know, we had our robber barons owned towns. Our robber barons had their own, you know, their own police force, their own militia. They had their own everything. And they were in most places above, you know, the law of the land. And we're just recreating that only now in a much more bold, much more in your face kind of way, which is bizarre to me because you would think that the red hats, my red hat friends who look at billionaires with disdain as well, that this would be the issue that would galvanize some kind of unity, but it doesn't seem to be working. Or is it? Let me put it that way. Do you see that this is an issue that regardless of which side of any issue you're on, that this is a uniting issue?
0: It absolutely is, which is why they're so terrified of the truth getting out there. So just to remind people of like where things stand, in the next presidential administration, we will have to make a choice, make billionaires pay the same rate on all of their income into Social Security or cut almost a a quarter of everybody's Social Security benefits, which would kill people and cause a, you know, the greatest recession we've ever seen, if not a depression, right? I mean, like, these are the two paths. And you just saw, I was in the billionaire's lair. And that's where the members of Congress are planning and plotting right now, the Republicans with some bought and paid for Democrats. So I think they're the ones who are literally, their plan is to cut our Social Security benefits so billionaires don't have to pay the same rate that all the rest of us do on their Social Security.
1: Outside of the Joe Manchins and the Leon Panettas, anyone else of note? Any other Democrats of note that were in this meeting?
0: Yeah, so Scott Peters, Jimmy Panetta, Ed Case. So, like, Scott Peters, you remember, is also the pharma dem who drilled the holes in Medicare drug price negotiation. These are all of the coward caucus, the worst of the worst. And I always wonder about Ed Case because I'm like, Hawaii, you can do so much better. But they keep splitting the vote in the primary and he keeps getting through. But these are the Democrats who actually are, you know, like the media will always sort of paint like, oh, well, the left of the caucus is the problem. You're like, no, it's not. No, the right of the caucus is the problem. They're the ones who work with the Republicans to block Democrats from advancing the agenda, which is broadly popular with the people. Like, who was asking for less drug prices to come down and for drug prices to come down less, right? Who was asking for fewer drugs to be negotiated on and the drug prices to come down less? Pharma, right? It wasn't the American people. So the Medicare drug price negotiation was the Democratic priority number one. You know, like, we have to remember that it's not about, you know, partisan Democrat, Republican. It's about who do they work for. And it is true that, like, on the Republican side, it seems they're to a person, they work for the billionaires. You know, you maybe have some weird examples like Massey or something. On the Democratic side, we're seeing the pool of Democrats who are working for the people, you know, vociferously for the people, grow and grow and grow. But there still are some voices who, you know, under the guise of bipartisanship, under the guise of common sense, push extreme fringe ideas that only a handful of billionaires want, like not lowering everyone's drug prices or cutting Social Security benefits.
1: But it's always amazing that it's austerity for the working class and welfare for the very wealthy. Now, you know, back in 2010, you had the Bowles-Simpson Commission.
0: Yes.
1: Did they learn a lesson from that and how that got torpedoed? And maybe this is why they're doing it behind closed doors at a billionaire's place? I thought that was live streamed, though. I thought at least you could pay attention to it.
0: No, that was my live stream, Rick. I've been doing this game for so long. No, we with John Conyers, we demanded that they live stream it from the inside, and they rejected that. So I stood outside the closed door commission, the Bowles-Simpson Commission, the BS Commission, and I live streamed it from my phone. 16 years ago, I was live streaming a closed door. Until Alan Simpson, who is the S in BS, he got annoyed that I was exposing what they were doing. There was a New York Times write-up. And so he came out and he was going to give me a piece of his mind. And he ended up exposing the whole thing. And he's like, yeah, we're cutting Social Security in there. You know, and he just admitted it all. And I just rolled tape. But they did learn from that. What they learned is they needed to fast track the commission and they needed to make it a simple majority. So they needed to make it easier for a smaller group of members to ram through something that couldn't be amended and has an up or down vote in the House and the Senate. And in the hearing that I just protested at, they're open about it. They just keep saying over and over again, well, the best thing that you can do is give members cover. You got to give members cover. You got to give them cover. And it's all over and over again. What they're saying is you have to hide the intentions and the effects from the American people by giving members cover to do the wrong thing. right? They know it's deeply unpopular. So they have changed the process to be even less democratic, less accountability. And then they're trying to even get that commission set up now, you know, in a hidden billionaire bunker in Texas, where they don't even let the public into a public hearing.
1: If nothing angers you, this should be it. If nothing ever angers you, this should be the thing that gets you upset. Because the reality is it's just more greed, more obscene greed by a handful at the expense of everyone else. So last question I got for you. What do we do? What's the action? Obviously, you did a great job down there. This is going to continue. It's not going away. What's the action here? What are you looking for?
0: So we just have to make this an issue in November, right? We have everybody has to. Electoral power is definitely not the end. It's not the only thing, but it's super important. And we need good Democrats to win on good platforms, right? Like we need Abdul in Michigan who's saying people will elect a Democrat who's running on guaranteeing health care for everybody. And I think we are doing a good job in that.
1: Yeah.
0: But we also need to immediately understand that right after that, the lame duck happens, right? That's the session of Congress where all the people who've lost their jobs still have power to make law in this window. And that's what they've been setting up. And I look at it as my job to watch this, to mine this, to expose this. So for 2 years, I've been doing this. And you can just Google Jody Arrington, Alex Lawson, and you can see all of our tangles. And then when the lame duck happens, there'll be this thing where the media are going to be like, what's going on? Why is no one talking about this? And it is like, well, you're not talking about it, corporate media, but actually people are. And we need to be the people who are. And we need to shut down any idea that in the lame duck with these members who have no accountability to the public anymore, that they're going to ram through a fast track closed door commission to cut Social Security.
1: Yeah. No accountability and looking for their next job.
0: That's exactly what it is. Auditioning for their next job. So this is the moment where I really do think it's go to socialsecurityworks.org, sign a petition of ours, and we will email you about the upcoming fights. And the lame duck is the biggest threat. The two biggest threats to Social Security are always the lame duck and then a debt ceiling fight. And they oftentimes are, you know, it's like a 1-2 punch that they try to throw.
1: Yeah, they try to match them up. No, I hope folks will. This is one of those issues that I don't care which side of the aisle you're on. For the working class of this country, we desperately need to save Social Security. Alex, as always, great work, amazing courage in the face of power, and I appreciate you taking time for us.
0: Thanks, Rick.
1: Our good friend Alex Lawson. Make sure you check out their website, socialsecurityworks.org. Want to hear your thoughts. Is this that issue? Is this going to get you upset? This is going to get you angry? Get you motivated maybe to do something? I want to hear it. Rick at TheRickSmithShow.com. Right back. I'm Rick Smith, and this is Labor History in Two.
2: On this day in labor history, the year was 1929. That was the day a mistrial was declared in the case of 16 textile mill unionists in North Carolina. The mistrial sparked 5 days of anti-union vigilante violence. Textile mill workers at Gastonia's Lorry Mill had been on strike since April 1st. They demanded higher wages and shorter work hours, union recognition, and an end to the hated stretch-out system. Soon, textile workers at Bessemer City's American Mill walked off the job in solidarity and joined the National Textile Workers Union. Ella Mae Wiggins was one of the strike leaders at American Mill. She was known for her militancy, but also for organizing black workers into the union. As the strike wore on, mill owners evicted dozens of families from company housing. Wiggins helped set up a tent city. On June 7th, sheriff's deputies attacked strikers who marched to Lori Mill to call out remaining workers. The police arrived at the tent colony later that evening to disarm them, and Gastonia's police chief wound up dead. Immediately, more than 70 textile union members and leaders were rounded up and arrested. 16 stood trial for the murder of Chief Adderholt. The Anti-Union Committee of 100 smashed up the NTWU headquarters in Gastonia and Bessemer City. They kidnapped, beat, and threatened to kill several union members. The rampage continued as SCAB forces moved on to Charlotte to raid the offices of the International Labor Defense, who had handled the strikers' case. 5 days into the terror, Wiggins was killed on her way to a union solidarity rally. Outrage over her murder forced mill owners to improve conditions and wages. But the fight to organize would continue for years.
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1: So a new piece out from the folks over at the Center for American Progress exposes how the Trump administration's planning on handing their political appointees, their patronage hires, controls of about $1 trillion in federal grants. Like RFK Jr. getting to decide what we research. Look, we've made patronage hires great again, so why not? Now is time to cash in with some good nepotism, some good cronyism, and maybe some good old-fashioned pay-for-play criming. What do you say? The White House Budget Office rule would demote scientific peer review to just the role of advisory, as I understand it, and let these political hack appointees cancel research at will. You know, we don't like what the vaccine rule says. Let's get rid of it. I got to tell you, that's bad for us. And here to share some thoughts and explain why it is bad for us, I've asked Jill Rosenthal to come share some thoughts. She's the director of public health policy there at the Center for American Progress. You can check out this article over at AmericanProgress.org. Jill, thanks for taking time for us.
6: Of course. Thanks for having me.
1: So I look at this and I'm like, my first reaction is, well, of course, we're going to give political hacks the ability to pursue whatever bizarre policy or dead bear beaver testicles or whatever. Of course we're going to do that because this is the clown show of the Trump administration. But then when I let my brain sit back and go, this is really bad, isn't it?
6: It's really bad. It's not new in the sense that the Trump administration has been trying, over the course of this administration to do this in various ways. But this is really a sweeping proposal, like you said, would affect $1 trillion of federal money. And that's for research. And it's also for lots of kinds of services that we all rely on. So it's bad.
1: Yeah, I saw a report, something said that someone said that, I can't verify it, it's just what I've been told, and I want to get your thought on it, that the federal government has lost like 10,000 scientists and researchers who were doing, you know, things like on cancer and on, you know, the next virus and all of this stuff. We've had a massive brain drain under this administration, partially because of them pulling back just for no reason a bunch of grant money.
6: That's absolutely true. There's young scientists who, you know, are losing their funding through fellowships or through graduate programs. And, you know, they're looking for where can they do good research and where can they bring their innovation? And it's, you know, it's a struggle here right now. And, this money that we have put into research has funded lots of innovation. It funds, you know, cures for cancer. It funds drugs for heart disease. And, you know, if we don't do it, someone else will. But it's really a threat to the health of Americans as well as the economy, because that money funds a lot of researchers to do really important work.
1: So for the average person, because look, you know, there's a lot of, I hear these MAHA experts out there all the time, always selling some kind of supplement that they've cooked up, but they're experts. Without degrees, or they watched a YouTube video that they did do, but they always got a supplement. There's a lot of this attacking expertise, attacking science, you kind of demeaning intelligence or people who, you know, it's their job, their life's work to work on this one thing. There seems to be, I don't know if it's just this administration or the time in history we're in, but this assault on science and knowledge is kind of frightening to me. And I think it's going to have, you know, at least a generational effect. I'm curious what your thoughts are.
6: Yeah, I mean, the way that we decide now about which science is going to be funded is through panels of experts that review, proposals, and they determine whether the evidence, meets certain standards. And that's like an evidence-based approach to making decisions. Whereas, as you said, you know, if the administration decides they don't like something and they decide not to fund it, then we don't have that research anymore. And, part of what they're saying here is that they don't want to fund unlawful DEI, but nowhere do they define what that means. And so that could apply to something like, you know, we have in this country great disparities in terms of the health of Black mothers and infants. And if we want to look at why there are such great disparities, we need to do the research and we need to find out. And so if we don't do that, we don't have an answer.
1: Yeah, one of the things that's driven me crazy since the pandemic is people say, do your own research. I'm like, no, I'm not going to do my own research into cancer. I think I want actual doctors. I think I want actual experts to do it. But what these folks have done, these MAHA people have done so well, is they take one isolated thing, and I think my mind goes to the cat. Evidently, we paid somebody $20,000 to watch a cat walk on a treadmill. And then when you find out it was part of something much bigger, but they take that one little kernel and blow it way out of proportion, like we're paying billions of dollars over this. And I think giving that kind of information out and just these little kernels has really been destructive. And I think it's only going to get worse. And I fear the innovation that we've been known for over my lifetime kind of dies away.
6: Yeah, it's definitely a concern. And I think that, you know, it's good for people to ask questions and to be interested in their own care. And, you know, certainly don't want to deny anybody that opportunity. But, we can't all know everything. And so, you know, for me, if I want to know what's a good way to treat a certain disease, I want to go to the people that really have done that research, that really know the answers. And, we just need to make sure we, have a system where the people that really have that knowledge can get it out to the public, and so that we can all make informed decisions.
1: Right. So the system that has been in place and is still, as I understand, in this moment, sort of, kind of, maybe, is you had, you know, scientists who would, it's their expertise, it's their area of expertise. A bunch of people, a bunch of them, make decisions on how this money is spent. I think that's how you laid it out. What's it going to go to? Is this just going to be, you know, RFK Jr. was driving down the road one day, found another dead bear or beaver and decided, hey, this is something I might want to research. We're going to whip some money on a friend, or maybe my kid likes, you know, squirrels. Here's some money for squirrels. Is that what we're going to be going to?
6: It could be. So it takes the decisions out of the hands of what we call peer review panels, who are scientists that are trained in a certain area and they make joint decisions together. And it puts the decisions in the hands of political appointees. And their job is to make sure, would be to make sure that the research or the program aligns with the bias of the administration. And, you know, what happens in a case like that is, of course, also that the administration changes. And so what happens when the biases change? So as an example of that, we have people who have been in clinical trials for drugs for certain conditions, and the trials could end in the middle. So after people invest, you know, years of being in a clinical trial to try to help find cures for diseases, the trial could end without any results. So that is a huge waste of money and, you know, waste of time for people that rely on the answers that we could be developing.
1: Yeah. As someone who likes being alive and who wants to stay alive, I want this kind of research, because what I know is this planet is not very conducive for life. It's always trying to kill us. There's always something around the corner trying to kill us. And it's the people who spend their lives looking after what a monkey does in a tree, or what this amoeba or what this thing does, that a lot of times comes up with the cure or at least a vaccine. And I know my Maha friends are like, we don't need any more vaccines. I don't know. I'm kind of pro-vaccine.
6: Yeah, I mean, unfortunately and tragically, all we have to do is look at what's happened recently with measles. And, you know, we shouldn't have to have families losing children or losing anyone.
1: Jill, I live in a place where every time I go to I have to take my wife to Hershey Medical Center. Every time I go there, they ask me, have you been to Lancaster? Because that's where the heart of the measles outbreak is. We have made, it's now, Lancaster is now, it's not only Amish, it's now measles.
6: Yeah. And, you know, it's really unfortunate, because we know that the best, most effective way to prevent measles is by having the two shots of the measles vaccine. And, you know, again, this is a case where there's no problem with having doubts or having concerns. And that's a time that you could go to your doctor and ask questions, and the doctors can listen and help make an informed decision. Nice. But we know that those measles vaccines work really effectively.
1: Now, the NIH spends a lot of money on research and all kinds of things. And I was reading a statistic that you're talking about like 410,000 jobs, nearly $93 billion of economic activity in 2023 is what's going on. This is a driver of jobs. It's a driver of future research. If that gets canceled in a whim, all of that stuff, as you've been pointing out, stops. Those people are going to go somewhere else and look for somewhere else to go. And then we end up in a scenario where catching up is really difficult. And from what I've been hearing, there are people who are actually leaving the country who are doing this work. My concern is that, you know, we're kind of, I guess, the Germany of the 1930s, you know, where, you know, the brains were coming to the U.S. away from Germany. I kind of get that weird feeling. Am I off base, do you think?
6: Well, I think it's certainly a concern for people that are losing, you know, as I said, they're losing graduate fellowships or other kinds of support to go to school and study things. And yeah, it is absolutely a concern that, you know, we lose our standing in the world as a leader in innovation. And I will also just add that we've been talking about scientific research, and we've been talking mostly about health research, but this applies to all kinds of research. And it's not just research. These are all federal grants. So this applies to grants for public safety, education, environmental protection, transportation. So we're talking about all kinds of federal grants, not just research. And not just health research.
1: No, and look, we the taxpayers fund an awful lot of research. Now, there are some who believe that if we just pulled that back, you know, the private sector would most certainly pick it up, of course, right? I mean, corporations are going to pick up all the research that, we have done so that they can profit from, right?
6: I mean, if you look at the innovation that our country has been responsible for, it is predominantly funded by the federal government. So the federal government plays a huge role in supporting that development. And there are times where, you know, the private sector might run with something, but they're not going to invest if they don't see, you know, a short-term return on investment. So we need that support to come from the government because it's for the public good.
1: Right. So who's making this choice? Is it OMB? Is it Vought over at OMB? Is this Trump coming down from him? And is this spending? And I guess because I still remember eighth grade, you know, civics class, the power of the purse is in the House. They're the ones who decide the spending and how it's spent. Does OMB have this power to just unilaterally go, you know what? Yeah, we used to do it that old fashioned way, but we've got a better way. We've got a political hack who has a brother-in-law who needs a gig. We're going that way. Can they do that?
6: Yeah, that's a great question. So, and interestingly, this is a place that there actually is bipartisan opposition in Congress, because the folks that do the appropriations in Congress, they have the power of the purse, and they don't necessarily look too favorably to having the administration taking those decisions away from them. So this proposed rule has been blocked temporarily. So it was put into a stopgap funding bill, and it blocked this rule from going into effect. So it is the Office of Budget Management of Budget, sorry. And it's blocked through December, but that doesn't mean it's blocked permanently. And so, you know, what we're seeing in the meantime is the Trump administration trying to find other ways to do a similar thing. So other avenues to kind of, you know, accomplish their goals. But this is an issue that both on the Democratic side and the Republican side, senators and House members have said, no, we oppose this.
1: So a concrete example that I came across is, I guess they cut $40 million to more than 50 NHI studies, looking into whether pollution and chemicals raise risks of autism. That didn't fit RFK Jr.'s vaccine theory. So somehow that got, we're not funding an alternative theory because it doesn't fit neatly into vaccines cause autism. This is the kind of stuff we're talking about, right?
6: Exactly. And again, this is another example where that work was starting to come to fruition and we were getting results. And so when you cut something like that in the middle, you're wasting all the money we already spent on it, right? And we're going backwards. And so, you know, and that's specifically because it does not align with RFK Jr.'s idea that somehow there's a link with vaccines. And so we know that there are relationships between pollution and autism, and we should be pursuing that to understand it so that we can protect people in the future instead of cutting the research and deciding we're not interested for a political reason.
1: Now, again, I want to make sure I get this right, because look, you have this system, a peer-reviewed system, experts deciding on what's the best use of finite resources to pursue certain goals. I like that setup. I think it works. And also, I also know that the taxpayers do get some bit of reward. I wish it was more. I think if Jonas Salk, you know, came up with the polio vaccine, he didn't become a gazillionaire. We had good health outcome. I look at the COVID vaccine, Moderna, Pfizer, they made bank. Most of that research done by, well, the NIH, right? I would like to see a little bit more of that money coming back to the taxpayer, but I also understand that we get a return of about 140 to 200% on what we spend. So it's not like this is just throwing money into the wind, right?
6: Yeah, exactly. And, you know, I think that there is an issue with vaccines that You know, if we don't put public money into an issue like vaccines, we don't end up with the with new vaccines to fight new diseases. So the pharmaceutical industry is not as interested in vaccines as they are in, you know, some new drug to, you know, prevent some.
1: No, we want you to get sick. We want you to get sick so we can make money off of you being sick. And look, this is where the MAHA people kind of get me a little bit. Yeah, we want to be preventative. We want to do some proactive stuff, eat healthier, do all that stuff. Stay healthy. Absolutely. But I think the vaccines are part of it. Look, when I was a kid, I had all of them, mumps, measles, chicken pox, all of it. And it was terrible. We chose our kids not to get them because it was terrible because there was a vaccine. There wasn't so many back then in my day, and it wasn't as prevalent. Now we're smarter, or at least I thought we were.
6: Well, and the fact is, you look at the costs. I mean, the cost of preventing a disease versus, you know, look at measles versus the cost of having that disease, if it's hospitalizations, or if it's, you know, losing hearing, which is another side effect of measles. You know, there's all kinds of different long-term consequences of having measles, yeah. Right? And so that's certainly much more expensive than preventing it in the first place.
1: Well, I'm going to leave you with the Aaron Rodgers, the enlightened words of Pittsburgh Steelers quarterback Aaron Rodgers. He has never met a person who regrets not getting the vaccine.
6: Okay, well, that's one opinion.
1: Well, yeah, because they're dead. The people who would regret it are dead. I think Herman Cain might regret it. But Jill, I appreciate the time. Great piece. I hope folks will take a look at it. We'll get links out on social media on how the federal government is now politicizing how we dole out grant money to keep us healthy and safe. But Jill, I appreciate it. Thanks so much.
6: Thank you so much. Take care.
1: Jill Rosenthal, Director of Public Health Policy there at the Center for American Progress, AmericanProgress.org, the website. Want to hear your thoughts. You okay with it? Should we? Maybe a lottery instead. Screw, if you're anti-expert, maybe just a lottery. You know, maybe a bingo ball getter thing. Maybe that. I want to hear your thoughts. Rick at the RickSmithShow.com. Right back. I'm Rick Smith, and this is Labor History in Two. Can a photograph bring about social reform? Lewis Hine believed it could, and on this day in labor history, the year was 1874. Renowned photographer Lewis Hine was born in Oshkosh, Wisconsin. Hine studied sociology at the University of Chicago, Columbia University, and New York University. He secured a job teaching at the Ethical Culture School in New York City. Hine used photography in his teachings. He took his students to Ellis Island to photograph some of the thousands of immigrants who arrived each day. In 5 years, they had taken more than 200 photographs. Lewis Hine continued to use his camera to capture the lives of the poor and working class. Hine traveled the country taking pictures of children who worked in factories. Since factory owners often refused Hine entry into their factories, he sometimes hid his camera and posed as a fire inspector. His photographs helped prod Congress to take up the problem of child labor in the United States. Hine worked for the Red Cross during World War I, and on his passport, he listed himself as following the occupation of a photographer and investigator. His camera documented the war's devastating impact on French and Belgian citizens. After the war, Hine joined the campaign to establish better safety laws for American workers. In 1930 through 1931, he took photographs documenting the construction of the Empire State Building. He was later employed by the Tennessee Valley Authority to photograph the dam's construction. In addition, he took photos of the Civilian Conservation Corps. These images remain a lasting documentation of the laborers employed by New Deal programs. Lewis Hine had difficulty earning enough money from his photography to support himself. His poverty mirrored that of the workers he had photographed. And sadly, in November of 1949, Lewis Hine died in poverty. Labor History in Two, brought to you by the Illinois Labor History Society and The Rick Smith Show.
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1: So the question becomes, since RFK Jr. already cut $40 million for 50 NIH studies on causes of autism from pollution to chemicals. Since there's now a bunch of money laying around and we're making grants based on patronage, I thought it would be interesting to dig into some of the really important initiatives that RFK Jr. Could potentially fund. Like that $50 million right there could go to the National Institute for Roadkill Studies. The 50 mil could find out where the rest of the raccoon was hiding. The research would be done on the side of I-684. The applicants would have to bring their own pocket knives, but it's important, really important research. And then I started thinking about, well, you know, maybe the minivan marine biology fellowship, that could be something fun too. You know, fun to get answers to science's most burning questions, like how many bungee cords does it take to strap down a chainsawed whale head to the family car and drive for 5 hours? His daughter said he did it. I wonder. I think it's worth the investment. There's also the Brain Worm Wellness Initiative. A worm, as you know, ate part of RFK Jr.'s brain and then died. And according to his own sworn testimony, that happened. So a study on whether brain worms count as a secret source of protein, maybe, or a secret testosterone booster, that could be fun. We could go through the Rock Creek Immunity Project. The grandkids get to swim in sewage-infested water that has been banned. And if they don't get sick, grant renewed. If they do, well, it's the vaccine's fault that they got sick. And if they die, they won't be around to complain about not getting the vaccine. So, well, never mind. Also, how about $200 million for the Wi-Fi Tin Hat Foil Consortium? He claims that Wi-Fi causes leaky brain. So, you know, we could wrap every router in America in aluminum foil. And, you know, Reynolds Wrap would be thrilled to get that no-bid contract. Then there's the Central Park Bear Cub Memorial Fund, a multi-year study on the best way to dispose of roadkill in a major American city without getting caught. The working title, let's make it look like a bike accident. Let's not forget the Tylenol Tribunal. We could fund that heavily because he's already stood next to Trump and blamed Tylenol for autism, even though science backs none of that up. But the next grant will take on the next suspect. So Advil, you're in trouble next. We're coming for you. How about the raw milk randomized trial? Half of the participants drink raw milk. The other half drink pasteurized milk. Nobody gets told which is which. And the half in the hospital, that will be the clue. Because he likes raw milk. And look, if your body's used to it, God bless you. Do whatever you got to do. Pasteurize the milk for me. It's not that big of a deal. They're not putting chips in it. How about the Great Vaccine Restudy Round 47? Scientists already answered this question so many times, but hey, it needs to be retested and retested until we get RFK Jr.'s right answer. So peer review is replaced by one question. Does Bobby agree with it? And finally, I think the Fast Food Tallow Institute would be a good source of some of that funding. Instead of, we don't need to research cancer. Let's find out if frying French fries in beef fat is now healthy. And as long as they do it at a Trump property, I'm okay with it. I am. Now, again, the sad reality in all this, and all of this are satire for now. But what happens when you have political hacks? Someone with an ideological agenda like RFK Jr. deciding who gets grant money to study the diseases that are trying to kill us. Because you may think this place was given to us by God, and it's really good for us here, and this is you may think all that, but the planet is literally trying to kill us every day. It's trying to find new germs and new viruses and new ways to make us sick. And the reason that we're living as long as we are has everything to do with science. Has a lot to do with clean water. Science brought us that. has a lot to do with the fact that we've got antibiotics. Oh yeah. Did that come out of off the toilet seat while RFK Jr. was sniffing coke? No. Those are scientists. Now maybe they were sniffing coke off a toilet seat, but it wasn't RFK Jr. I mean, stop and think of all the advancements that we have and understand that our government, we, the taxpayers, we funded that research. And now to have a bunch of kooks and crackpots deciding where that research money goes should scare every single one of us and make us angry that our tax dollars are going to be wasted on, the beaver penis initiative. Because he dissected a beaver's. Yeah. What the? Seriously. If you've got a good place for RFK Jr. to spend our money instead of doing honest research, I want to hear it. Email me, rick@therickssmithshow.com. Miss any portion of the program, grab the podcast. And as always, thanks so much for being here. We'll see you back here next time.
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0: here to set you free. How you doing? I'm Leslie Marshall. Welcome or welcome back to the only true democracy in talk. And we welcome Jimmy O'Donnell, Deputy Legislative Director at the United Steelworkers, the USW. And there he advocates for pro-worker policies that are related to labor rights, workplace health and safety, clean energy manufacturing, and workforce development. Please follow the USW on Facebook, Instagram, and X. Just use the handle at Steelworkers. Also visit their website, a plethora of information there, usw.org. Check them out on Blue Sky, their handle there at steelworkers.bsky.social. And Jimmy's handle on X is at JFODonnell13. That's JFODonnell13. Director O'Donnell, thank you for being with us. I appreciate it on this Friday. In summer, you're always hard working there at the USW, and I thank you for taking the time. Welcome.
1: Yeah, thanks, Lizzie. Thanks so much for having me, and good to be back. Excited to talk.
0: You know, right now there are a lot of people that are running for office, and they definitely want the backing of unions such as the USW, and they want the votes from the workers within these unions because, you know, let's face it, the majority of America is the middle class, the working class, and, you know, many of, you know, those workers are millions are union workers. But right now there are labor laws that many would say the union workers, certainly the unions, and, perhaps even pro-union employers, that America's labor laws aren't working for workers. So it's pretty remarkable when you look at it that the basic law governing workers' rights to organize dates back to, I didn't realize it was back to 1935. I don't know why. I thought it was after the Great Depression, all the way back to 1935. What are some of the biggest ways that our labor laws have failed to keep up with what workers face today since 1935?
1: No, it's a great question. And I think, you know, the moment that we're in right now is really important to kind of situate this conversation. You know, unions, according to Gallup poll, have never been more popular across the American public. The vast majority of workers, unionized and non-unionized, want some sort of voice on the job. And unfortunately, the laws that we have on the books, as you said, are far too outdated. You're right to point to the National Labor Relations Act. That's our nation's founding law when it comes to union organizing and collective bargaining. It was originally passed under FDR back in 1935. And there really hasn't been any meaningful update in the 90 years since. There's been one exception to that, which is in 1947, Congress passed Taft-Hartley, which in many ways was right. A big step backwards. That's when we first had right to work. That's when we first had more restrictions on how unions could form in the workplace. So essentially, in the 90 years since the NLRA first passed, there hasn't been any improvement to make it easier for workers to form a union and organize, except for one major step backwards. And so there's a real, need to kind of update those laws because, of course, the way that our economy works, the way that workers interact with their employers, we're now in a global economy, all of these things have changed. And yet the underlying law that organizes and determines how workers can form a union and bargain hasn't meaningfully changed to keep up with those times.
0: That is just amazing and ridiculous, right? I mean, when you think about it, just think how much the workforce has changed with technology. I mean, you know, certainly since 1935, we've progressed as a nation with technology. And, you know, laws should progress, and coincide with that. I really didn't realize. I mean, I think most people know about Taft-Hartley. You learn about it in school. It was landmark. But at the same time, you don't realize that was it. That was it since 1935. And like you said, 1947, you know, even to have just one change from 35 to 47, that's 12 years. And from 47 to now, my math is bad, but it's more than 12 years. When workers try to organize, companies do many things. Often they'll try to intimidate employees. They'll hold anti-union meetings. They hire very expensive anti-union consultants. They even illegally threaten or fire union supporters. And a lot of times they don't face much of a penalty, perhaps because we don't have, you know, updated laws, labor laws on the books. So how badly does that tilt the playing field against the worker and in favor of the corporation?
1: It's a big deal. It's honestly one of the biggest problems that workers face as a result of this outdated law. So the law, the National Labor Relations Act, lays out essentially the rules of the road when it comes to organizing, what unions can do, but also what employers can do. There are certain things that you're allowed to do and certain things you're not. And I think you pointed to some of both in that open, which is that part of the problem is the rules have not been updated to adequately account for changing tactics and increasingly aggressive tactics that employers are often taking. So you talked about captive audience meetings. These are the meetings where employers can force workers on company time to attend these meetings in person, where they bring in these anti-union consultants to come in and just spread lies about what the union will do, what dues will mean, all these horrible falsehoods. And there's no penalty. There can actually even go as far as to punish workers for choosing not to go to those meetings. That's why we call them captive audience meetings. The union, of course, has no equivalent right to kind of bring workers together and share their side of the story, to give a counter message. So these are a real tool that employers can use to dampen union support in a given workplace. And it's entirely legal in this current setting because the law hasn't been meaningfully updated. And then even for illegal tactics, you talked about firing workers. That is illegal under the NLRA. The problem is the NLRA doesn't give the board, which is in charge of enforcing the labor law, any power to meaningfully punish these companies when they do violate the law. So while it is true that it's illegal to fire a worker who is part of the organizing team at a given workplace, there's not a lot of teeth to make employers really deterred from doing that. So for example, if you fire a worker, if you're Starbucks and you go ahead and fire workers, or if you're some company and you violate labor law, you are then allowed to hire your high-powered attorneys to go through the long legal process where a worker, again, often an unorganized worker, has to find their own legal counsel, pursue it through the NLRB process, and maybe at the end of what can sometimes be a 1 or even 2 year-long process to prove that they were illegally fired, the most that they can be given is their job back and back wages. But I think it's fair to say, what type of worker would want to go back to a workplace where they were fired for trying to form a union and then spent 2 years of their own money trying to get back and get some justice for what was an illegal termination? I think it's fair to say that that's not really an effective remedy. And the other piece is, even if they get those back wages, God forbid that worker, while they've been out of a job for 2 years, gets another job to kind of keep paying the bills. Whatever income they earn from that other job gets deducted from the back wages.
0: Oh, wow.
1: And so there's really no financial incentive to kind of hold employers accountable when they do violate the labor law, and even to prevent them. There's one study from MIT that literally says that firing workers for a union drive can actually be worth it on net for the company when it comes to the essentially minimal financial penalties that they're going to pay in the process.
0: Wow. That's beyond an unlevel playing field. The United Steelworkers strongly supports the PRO Act. We've talked about the PRO Act before. You know, USW and other unions feel, and many legislators feel, it's a comprehensive solution to these problems. So what would the PRO Act change? Why does the USW still consider it the gold standard for labor law reform?
1: Yeah, the PRO Act, which just stands for the Protecting the Right to Organize Act, it's been introduced in the last few Congresses, and it really does represent the gold standard of comprehensive labor law reform. So to pick up on what we were just talking about, actually, it would extend the class of actions and activities that employers are currently legally able to do, like captive audience meetings, and make them unfair labor practices, make it so that a company couldn't force workers on company time to attend these anti-union meetings for fear of discipline. So that's one thing. It would extend and more level the playing field so that unions and workers are on the same playing field as it comes to employers by banning things like captive audience. And then going back to the currently illegal but teethless enforcement, it would allow the NLRB to have more financial authority to not only, if an employer illegally fires a worker, not only would it allow them the current process, but it would also allow the NLRB to assess additional financial penalties to actually hold the company accountable and deter them from doing it in the future. So it's not just the back wages minus whatever the worker in between, but there's penalties on top of it, so that, you know, we all have this in our system of criminal justice and laws that if you commit a crime, we don't only want justice, but we want to make sure there's enough of a penalty that you don't do it in the future. The PRO Act would allow that sort of penalty and deterrence for employers who do violate

0: do a lot to rebalance the scales. It would also make it easier for different types of workers to organize. It would have a provision that would make it quicker for workers once they form a union to get a first contract. There's kind of a whole suite of reforms that it would do. And I think that's really based in the reason our union supports it and the whole labor movement has pushed for this bill for so long is because it really does comprehensively fix many of the challenges that have popped up in the 90 years since we first passed the NLRA.
1: We're going to take a break. We'll be back with Deputy Legislative Director for the USW, Mr. Jimmy O'Donnell. Once again, on Facebook, Instagram, and X, use their handle and follow the USW there at Steelworkers. Visit their website, usw.org. Also check them out on Blue Sky at steelworkers.bsky.social. And Jimmy's handle on X is at JFODonnell13. That's JFODONNELL13. I'm Leslie Marshall, back with him, back with you, talking more about these antiquated labor laws that just don't work for the people that are part of the labor force.
2: I'm Rick Smith, and this is Labor History in Two.
3: On this day in labor history, the year was 1929. That was the day a mistrial was declared in the case of 16 textile mill unionists in North Carolina. The mistrial sparked 5 days of anti-union vigilante violence. Textile mill workers at Gastonia's Lorry Mill had been on strike since April 1st. They demanded higher wages and shorter work hours, union recognition, and an end to the hated stretch-out system. Soon, textile workers at Bessemer City's American Mill walked off the job in solidarity and joined the National Textile Workers Union. Ella Mae Wiggins was one of the strike leaders at American Mill. She was known for her militancy, but also for organizing black workers into the union. As the strike wore on, mill owners evicted dozens of families from company housing. Wiggins helped set up a tent city. On June 7th, sheriff's deputies attacked strikers who marched to Lorry Mill to call out remaining workers. The police arrived at the tent colony later that evening to disarm them, and Gastonia's police chief wound up dead. Immediately, more than 70 textile union members and leaders were rounded up and arrested. 16 stood trial for the murder of Chief Adderholt. The Anti-Union Committee of 100 smashed up the NTWU headquarters in Gastonia and Bessemer City. They kidnapped, beat, and threatened to kill several union members. The rampage continued as SCAB forces moved on to Charlotte to raid the offices of the International Labor Defense, who had handled the strikers' case. 5 days into the terror, Wiggins was killed on her way to a union solidarity rally. Outrage over her murder forced mill owners to improve conditions and wages. But the fight to organize would continue for years.
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4: In honor of Labor Day, we're looking at the powerful connection between work and healthcare in America, and what it means for workers when their health coverage depends on their jobs. Welcome to Code WAC, where we break down how our healthcare system really works, what it means for you, and how to make it better for everyone. I'm your host, Brenda Gazar. My guest is Mark Dudzik, a longtime union organizer and labor activist. He's a former president of Local 8149 of the Oil, Chemical, and Atomic Workers Union, now part of the Steelworkers, and a former national organizer of the Labor Party. In 2009, he co-founded the Labor Campaign for Single-Payer Healthcare and currently serves as its chair. I asked Mark what tying healthcare to employment often means for workers and their families.
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4: 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He says active and retired workers suddenly faced the loss of health benefits, a shock that rippled beyond individual families into the surrounding community. 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There's also the moment workers decide whether to strike.
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0: Here to set you free. How you doing? I'm Leslie Marshall. Welcome or welcome back to the only true democracy in talk. And we welcome Jimmy O'Donnell, Deputy Legislative Director at the United Steelworkers, the USW. And there he advocates for pro-worker policies that are related to labor rights, workplace health and safety, clean energy manufacturing, and workforce development. Please follow the USW on Facebook, Instagram, and X. Just use the handle at Steelworkers. Also visit their website, a plethora of information there, usw.org. 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Their handle there at steelworkers.bsky.social. And Jimmy's handle on X is at JFODonnell13. That's JFODONNELL13. Director O'Donnell, thank you for being with us. I appreciate it on this Friday. In summer, you're always hard working there at the USW, and I thank you for taking the time. Welcome.
1: Yeah, thanks, Lizzie. Thanks so much for having me, and good to be back. Excited to talk.
0: You know, right now there are a lot of people that are running for office, and they definitely want the backing of unions such as the USW, and they want the votes from the workers within these unions because, you know, let's face it, the majority of America is the middle class, the working class, and, you know, many of, you know, those workers are millions are union workers. But right now there are labor laws that many would say the union workers, certainly the unions, and, perhaps even pro-union employers, that America's labor laws aren't working for workers. So it's pretty remarkable when you look at it that the basic law governing workers' rights to organize dates back to, I didn't realize it was back to 1935. I don't know why. I thought it was after the Great Depression, all the way back to 1935. What are some of the biggest ways that our labor laws have failed to keep up with what workers face today since 1935?
1: No, it's a great question. And I think, the moment that we're in right now is really important to kind of situate this conversation. You know, unions, according to Gallup poll, have never been more popular across the American public. The vast majority of workers, unionized and non-unionized, want some sort of voice on the job. And unfortunately, the laws that we have on the books, as you said, are far too outdated. You're right to point to the National Labor Relations Act. That's our nation's founding law when it comes to union organizing and collective bargaining. It was originally passed under FDR back in 1935. And there really hasn't been any meaningful update in the 90 years since. There's been one exception to that, which is in 1947, Congress passed Taft-Hartley, which in many ways was right. A big step backwards. That's when we first had right to work. That's when we first had more restrictions on how unions could form in the workplace. So essentially, in the 90 years since the NLRA first passed, there hasn't been any improvement to make it easier for workers to form a union and organize, except for one major step backwards. And so there's a real, need to kind of update those laws because, of course, the way that our economy works, the way that workers interact with their employers, we're now in a global economy, all of these things have changed. And yet the underlying law that organizes and determines how workers can form a union and bargain hasn't meaningfully changed to keep up with those times.
0: That is just amazing and ridiculous, right? I mean, when you think about it, just think how much the workforce has changed with technology. I mean, certainly since 1935, we've progressed as a nation with technology. And, laws should progress, and coincide with that. I really didn't realize. I mean, I think most people know about Taft-Hartley. You learn about it in school. It was landmark. But at the same time, you don't realize that was it. That was it since 1935. And like you said, 1947, even to have just one change from 35 to 47, that's 12 years. And from 47 to now, my math is bad, but it's more than 12 years. When workers try to organize, companies do many things. Often they'll try to intimidate employees. They'll hold anti-union meetings. They hire very expensive anti-union consultants. They even illegally threaten or fire union supporters. And a lot of times they don't face much of a penalty, perhaps because we don't have, updated laws, labor laws on the books. So how badly does that tilt the playing field against the worker and in favor of the corporation?
1: It's a big deal. It's honestly one of the biggest problems that workers face as a result of this outdated law. So the law, the National Labor Relations Act, lays out essentially the rules of the road when it comes to organizing, what unions can do, but also what employers can do. There are certain things that you're allowed to do, and certain things you're not. And I think you pointed to some of both in that open, which is that part of the problem is the rules have not been updated to adequately account for changing tactics and increasingly aggressive tactics that employers are often taking. So you talked about captive audience meetings. These are the meetings where employers can force workers on company time to attend these meetings in person, where they bring in these anti-union consultants to come in and just spread lies about what the union will do, what dues will mean, all these horrible falsehoods. And there's no penalty. There can actually even go as far as to punish workers for choosing not to go to those meetings. That's why we call them captive audience meetings. The union, of course, has no equivalent right to kind of bring workers together and share their side of the story, to give a counter message. So these are a real tool that employers can use to dampen union support in a given workplace. And it's entirely legal in this current setting because the law hasn't been meaningfully updated. And then even for illegal tactics, you talked about firing workers. That is illegal under the NLRA. The problem is the NLRA doesn't give the board, which is in charge of enforcing the labor law, any power to meaningfully punish these companies when they do violate the law. So while it is true that it's illegal to fire a worker who is part of the organizing team at a given workplace, there's not a lot of teeth to make employers really deterred from doing that. So for example, if you fire a worker, if you're Starbucks and you go ahead and fire workers, or if you're some company and you violate labor law, you are then allowed to hire your high-powered attorneys to go through the long legal process where a worker, again, often an unorganized worker, has to find their own legal counsel, pursue it through the NLRB process, and maybe at the end of what can sometimes be a 1 or even 2 year long process to prove that they were illegally fired, the most that they can be given is their job back and back wages. But I think it's fair to say, what type of worker would want to go back to a workplace where they were fired for trying to form a union and then spent 2 years of their own money trying to get back and get some justice for what was an illegal termination? I think it's fair to say that that's not really an effective remedy. And the other piece is, even if they get those back wages, God forbid that worker, while they've been out of a job for 2 years, gets another job to kind of keep paying the bills. Whatever income they earn from that other job gets deducted from the back wages.
0: Oh, wow.
1: And so there's really no financial incentive to kind of hold employers accountable when they do violate the labor law, and even to prevent them. There's one study from MIT that literally says that firing workers for a union drive can actually be worth it on net for the company when it comes to the essentially minimal financial penalties that they're going to pay in the process.
0: Wow. That's beyond an unlevel playing field. The United Steelworkers strongly supports the PRO Act. We've talked about the PRO Act before. USW and other unions feel, and many legislators feel, it's a comprehensive solution to these problems. So what would the PRO Act change? Why does the USW still consider it the gold standard for labor law reform?
1: Yeah, the PRO Act, which stands for the Protecting the Right to Organize Act, it's been introduced in the last few Congresses, and it really does represent the gold standard of comprehensive labor law reform. So to pick up on what we were just talking about, actually, it would extend the class of actions and activities that employers are currently legally able to do, like captive audience meetings, and make them unfair labor practices, make it so that a company couldn't force workers on company time to attend these anti-union meetings for fear of discipline. So that's one thing. It would extend and more level the playing field so that unions and workers are on the same playing field as it comes to employers by banning things like captive audience. And then going back to the currently illegal but teethless enforcement, it would allow the NLRB to have more financial authority to not only, if an employer illegally fires a worker, not only would it allow them the current process, but it would also allow the NLRB to assess additional financial penalties to actually hold the company accountable and deter them from doing it in the future. So it's not just the back wages minus whatever the worker in between, but there's penalties on top of it, so that, you know, we all have this in our system of criminal justice and laws, that if you commit a crime, we don't only want justice, but we want to make sure there's enough of a penalty that you don't do it in the future. The PRO Act would allow that sort of penalty and deterrence for employers who do violate the law, because the deck is so stacked in favor of employers currently, and would do a lot to rebalance the scales. It would also make it easier for different types of workers to organize. It would have a provision that would make it quicker for workers, once they form a union, to get a first contract. There's kind of a whole suite of reforms that it would do. And I think that's really based in the reason our union supports it, and the whole labor movement has pushed for this bill for so long, is because it really does comprehensively fix many of the challenges that have popped up in the 90 years since we first passed the NLRA.
0: We're going to take a break. We'll be back with Deputy Legislative Director for the USW, Mr. Jimmy O'Donnell. Once again, on Facebook, Instagram, and X, use their handle and follow the USW there at Steelworkers. Visit their website, usw.org. Also check them out on Blue Sky at steelworkers.bsky.social. And Jimmy's handle on X is at JFODonnell13. That's JFODONNELL13. I'm Leslie Marshall, back with him, back with you, talking more about these antiquated labor laws that just don't work for the people that are part of the labor force.
2: I'm Rick Smith, and this is Labor History in Two.
3: On this day in labor history, the year was 1929. That was the day a mistrial was declared in the case of 16 textile mill unionists in North Carolina. The mistrial sparked 5 days of anti-union vigilante violence. Textile mill workers at Gastonia's Lorry Mill had been on strike since April 1st. They demanded higher wages and shorter work hours, union recognition, and an end to the hated stretch-out system. Soon, textile workers at Bessemer City's American Mill walked off the job in solidarity and joined the National Textile Workers Union. Ella Mae Wiggins was one of the strike leaders at American Mill. She was known for her militancy, but also for organizing black workers into the union. As the strike wore on, mill owners evicted dozens of families from company housing. Wiggins helped set up a tent city. On June 7th, sheriff's deputies attacked strikers who marched to Lorry Mill to call out remaining workers. The police arrived at the tent colony later that evening to disarm them, and Gastonia's police chief wound up dead. Immediately, more than 70 textile union members and leaders were rounded up and arrested. 16 stood trial for the murder of Chief Adderholt. The Anti-Union Committee of 100 smashed up the NTWU headquarters in Gastonia and Bessemer City. They kidnapped, beat, and threatened to kill several union members. The rampage continued as SCAB forces moved on to Charlotte to raid the offices of the International Labor Defense, who had handled the strikers' case. 5 days into the terror, Wiggins was killed on her way to a union solidarity rally. Outrage over her murder forced mill owners to improve conditions and wages. But the fight to organize would continue for years.
2: For more information, go to laborhistoryin2.com, like us on Facebook, follow us on Twitter at laborhistoryin2.
4: 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Welcome to Code WAC, where we break down how our healthcare system really works, what it means for you, and how to make it better for everyone. I'm your host, Brenda Gazar. My guest is Mark Dudzik, a longtime union organizer and labor activist. He's a former president of Local 8149 of the Oil, Chemical, and Atomic Workers Union, now part of the Steelworkers, and a former national organizer of the Labor Party. In 2009, he co-founded the Labor Campaign for Single-Payer Healthcare and currently serves as its chair. I asked Mark what tying healthcare to employment often means for workers and their families.
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4: Mark remembers being in Baltimore when Bethlehem Steel went bankrupt. He says active and retired workers suddenly faced the loss of health benefits, a shock that rippled beyond individual families into the surrounding community. 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There's also the moment workers decide whether to strike.
5: You go on strike, you lose your healthcare. Employers often stop paying for healthcare benefits once you go on strike, or at least threaten to do so. And it just provides another tool of intimidation that they can use in those type of situations.
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0: We are back talking with Deputy Legislative. director at the United Steelworkers, Jimmy O'Donnell. Like I said, follow him on X at JFOdonnell13. Follow the USW on Blue Sky at steelworkers.bsky.social. On Facebook, Instagram, X, follow them at Steelworkers. And check out the website. A lot of information there. They're not just about steel, USW.org. Let's talk about the years that sometimes workers have to wait for their first contract. These delays aren't hypothetical. You have workers at Creighton Chemicals or JS Steel in Ohio who voted to unionize last year, still waiting for contracts. You just mentioned Starbucks, but let's talk about those cases at Creighton Chemicals and JSW Steel. What's happening in those two cases specifically? Because I think a lot of people who are interested in unionizing or who don't realize how much work and hell, in a sense, these workers go through against these corporations. And I think these are two interesting cases.
1: Yeah, no, they both were really important wins. I think it's a nice lead into what you were just saying about how our steel workers are much beyond steel. I mean, obviously, JSW is a steel facility, but Creighton Chemicals, we have across the manufacturing supply chain, lots of locals in various sectors. And, you know, each of those is kind of unique in their own situation. And I actually would rather talk about some of the previous examples if it's all the same to you, because, you know, they have their ongoing negotiations. I don't really want to say too much to kind of get in the way of that. But I do think the broader point, we do have, you know, this isn't hypothetical. We have real cases. So, you know, back in 2023, we had finally a contract negotiated at Kumho Tire, which was one of the first rubber facilities to be unionized down in Macon, Georgia in the South in decades. That took 6 years from when they first certified the election to finally get a first contract. It was 4 years after the NLRB certified the vote. And I think this is maybe a useful example of what sorts of tactics employers will do. So a lot of times what will happen is we will have an NLRB certified or ran election where an NLRB representative will come in. They will count the blind votes, however many people voted yes, voted no. If it's 50% plus one, the union gets certified. A lot of times the first step in drawing out these first contracts, employers will litigate on whether the union was actually certified to win, whether those all the votes counted. There will be disputed votes. There will be charges from the company that certain things about the election didn't go exactly as they should have. And they'll try to do every legal trick and hoop they can jump through to kind of draw out the certainty that an election was actually won, even in situations where you have a clear victory. They'll use every tool in their toolbox to try to drag that out. So in the example of Kumho, it took years from when we won the election for the NLRB to go through all of those different claims and charges from the company to finally certify the election. We've seen this across different industries, both in our union and others. This is a classic tool. And of course, when the company wins the election, if a union gets voted down, there's never any question about the process. You know, that was a perfectly run and fair campaign, but if God forbid the union wins, there's all these sorts of things that they like to point to. And so that can be the first step. And then even after that, we still had 4 years at Kumho Tire where they were going back and forth, not negotiating in good faith, refusing to come to the table, not giving serious proposals. You know, this bargaining in good faith, I think, is a really important, concept for folks, especially those who maybe don't have direct experience with bargaining or understand, you know, what the company can often do is they can come and claim to be bargaining in good faith. They'll set these meetings and they'll say, we want you to accept pay cuts or something that is just totally unreasonable and a non-starter from the beginning. That's a real challenge. They'll also make it really hard to schedule these meetings. So they'll say, you know, it's August here of 2026. We'd love to sit down. Congrats on winning the union. Let's have a meeting in December and we can really start negotiating, you know, such, unrealistic timelines to try to, they're too busy. They have all these other priorities. And then the worst is, or one of the worst also that we'll see is they'll put non-decision makers at the table. So we'll come to the table ready to bring negotiating in good faith. And they'll have these low-level mid-management executors who really can't make the decision needed to ratify a provision, let alone a full contract. So there's a whole suite of things that companies will do to really drag out this process and prevent workers from actually getting that first contract.
0: When you talk about Kumho Tire, 6 years, there's a couple of things. And one, it just shows how tenacious, how resilient, how patient, and how hard the USW fights for its workers. Is it true that Kentucky River Medical Center waited an astonishing 15 years? Is that true?
1: Yeah, Yeah, if you look at when we started organizing and the workers voted, you drag it out all the way until when, after all the NLRB, after all the court challenges, it was about 15 years from start to finish. So, you know, you really see these kind of long, drawn out cases. And the one thing I do want to say, without losing the point of how grueling and brutal fights like Kumho Tire and fights like Kentucky River Medical Center were, is, you know, those long ones can be eye-catching and can be notable for people to see. But I think what's actually more important is actually the boringness with which so many of them are a year and a half, 2 years, 3 years. You know, we have these really eye-catching long ones. And I think everyone, when they hear that, can look and point and say 6 years is ridiculous when it comes to going from a union election.
0: It's, that's the exception, not the rule.
1: Exactly. And that's a great way of putting it. And I think that's really important. It's like when we were looking through some of our recent campaigns, you know, and some other unions, it's shocking how common it is for multiple years, whether it's a year, 2 years, 3 years, you know, that and that's what that Bloomberg study shows. I think it's 458 days on average. That's the norm, you know.
0: What does that do? What that kind of delay, whether it's 1 year, 2 years, 6 years, what does that kind of delay do to the workers? Because what they did is simply exercise their right, legal right, to form a union.
1: Yeah, I think it does a few things. I think it gets them frustrated and angry, quite frankly. I think, you know, a lot of these times workers are forming unions because they want a voice in the job, because they don't feel like the company is taking their interests seriously, and they want to come together and have a collective voice. And I think that when the company, when they see so clearly the company's unwillingness to come to the table, it only affirms what they already see as the imbalance of power in their workplace. But I think, to a point we talked about earlier in the conversation, it does also have a drain on morale. You know, in a lot of places, especially if we're talking multi-year campaigns, there's turnover in the leadership or in the workforce. You know, there's a lot of things that can change in the context of 2 or 3 years in a given community or in a given workplace. And the longer it gets dragged out, I think the workers really do start to get more and more frustrated. Now, again, I think the reason that we get these first contracts is in large part due not only to the great work that our staff and our union and other unions provide, but really the core of it is the bargaining unit and the members themselves, who are really committed to, you know, blocking out the noise, ignoring all of the employer's tactics, and staying united and staying strong to actually get that first contract over the line.
0: I want to phrase this in such a way, but there are people that want to do this, and they may be apprehensive because they're scared, right? They get scared of the big corporation. They get scared of the delay and the delay tactics, especially when you talk about the years a company can drag this out for. Do you think when they drag it out, even though there is success at the end of that tunnel, and you can't see where the end of that tunnel is, do you think that workers feel that their original vote was undermined by the length of time that this process takes, one? And two, for people watching us and for people listening who really want to do this, you know, encourage them despite this timeline, if you will.
1: Yeah, no, I think I'll kind of answer those together, right? Which I think is, we find with our newly organized unions that even when companies do drag this process out, that it only emboldens and strengthens and kind of the resolve that brought them to form a union in the first place. You know, I think
0: that's awesome.
1: Understanding that the company has all of these tools, all of these lawyers, all of this money at their disposal, but the power that our members have is each other and the numbers that they have and the solidarity that they show with each other. So I think that, you know, I work in the legislative and policy department. We are working day and night along with our allies to try to pass policies to fix this problem. But I think in the meantime, what we've seen over the past few years is it's a real testament to these workers' resolve and their solidarity that they continue not only to, you know, upset the odds, but to really fight through all the challenges and barriers they face, not only from when they form a union, but all the way through to a first contract. I think it's a real testament to the solidarity that our members have and that I think working class people have across the country. So I think, you know, we're trying to do everything we can. There needs to be a policy fix to get rid of this issue and actually make companies held accountable to agreeing to a first contract in a reasonable amount of time. But I think that, you know, the reason that this labor movement has existed and continues to exist is because working people come together, show solidarity, show fight, and show resolve, and actually get things done despite whatever the company tries to put in their way.
0: You've represented workers Oh, well, wait, you know, since we only have 60 seconds to the next break, I guess I should, you know, well, actually, I'm going to do it quick. You represented workers in everything from steel to chemicals to healthcare, even tech contractors. Would you say the employers, they're bad? There's a few bad employers, but what's worse is the law, because maybe they wouldn't be as bad if the law were changed, if it were updated, if we had the PRO Act as a replacement.
1: Absolutely. And being quick here.
0: Oh, you know what? I'm going to let you answer it on the other side because I don't want to cut you off. I apologize. I shouldn't have done that. But hey, I was trying. Deputy Legislative Director of the United Steelworkers, USW, Jimmy O'Donnell is our guest. We're going to take a quick break and be back with him and you. Check him out. Follow him on X at JFO'Donnell13 and follow the USW on Facebook, Instagram, X using the handle at Steelworkers, on Blue Sky at steelworkers.bsky.social, and their website. So much information there. Seriously, especially if you're looking to unionize, you're looking for a job, or you just want to read about a lot of great information among, you know, your fellow workers and companies that you should support, go to usw.org. We'll be back right after this.
6: For this to happen, for someone who is much less qualified to have the power to say she doesn't need it and it's not urgent or it's not medically necessary, and you have this baby whose seizure is getting worse, it just was unfathomable.
4: Welcome to Code WAC, where we break down how our healthcare system really works, what it means for you, and how we can make it better for everyone. I'm your host, Brenda Gazar. About 15,000 children and teens are diagnosed with cancer every year in the United States. While survival rates have improved dramatically, cancer remains the leading cause of disease-related death among children. This time on Code WAC, we're revisiting a powerful 2024 episode in honor of Childhood Cancer Awareness Month this September. Imagine finding out that your baby girl has a brain tumor that's causing seizures and disrupting her development, and your insurance company is denying treatment her doctor says she needs to survive and thrive. Where did one mother turn for help when repeated health insurance denials delayed time-sensitive treatment to shrink her baby's tumor? To find out, we spoke to Dr. Eunice Stallman, a psychiatrist in Idaho and mother of Zoe, who was 2 years old at the time of this interview and still undergoing medical treatment.
7: Yeah. You guys do the surgery, and then what happens in terms of getting her treatment?
6: Yeah, so the surgery was done. A lot of babies have mutations in these tumors that are targeted now by specific inhibitor medications that are newer. And so the hope was that she would have a mutation that we can target with an oral chemo medication rather than having her be admitted for the inpatient IV chemo. And so we were hoping and crossing our fingers that she would have a mutation and that would completely change the course of her treatment. And she did. And that was the best possible news considering the situation.
7: So now you're able to treat her with medicine, essentially. And so what challenges did you come across in with your insurer, health insurer Blue Cross of Idaho, to get that treatment covered?
6: Yes. So the mutation was targetable by a medication called lorlatinib. And this was reviewed by a few different institutions. Everyone agreed that lorlatinib is the best medication for her. So then our doctor put in the request, put in the prior authorization. We thought it would be a pretty clear cut case of here's a mutation, here's a medication that has been shown to work. And it minimizes the side effects of going in every, you know, inpatient once a month for a week at least to do IV chemo, which is much more devastating. So then we hear back from the insurance. They came back saying it's not medically necessary and it doesn't meet our criteria, so therefore we're going to deny it. That was really upsetting to hear. That probably took a week and a half. I was calling in the meantime to ask when would you have the results, and it took, you know, you kind of get thrown around to different people saying, okay, tomorrow, give us a call back tomorrow. Tomorrow, you give a call back, you're talking to someone new. They say, I don't know, give us a call back tomorrow. And so that happened. Finally, a week and a half of kind of almost daily calls, we had heard that we got the first denial. And so then our doctor put in an urgent appeal and sent in more papers supporting the use of this medication, sent in more another long letter about why this is the right medication. And so then Blue Cross took another look at all of that, and they again denied it, saying that it was medically unnecessary. The other thing they said was that Zoe doesn't have metastases, and so therefore it's not needed at this time. And that was very frustrating. So I had a conversation with them about, okay, who is reviewing this? Because if there was any neuro-oncologist who is well-versed in the pediatric brain tumor world, they would know that this is the right course of treatment. This is the first course of treatment. And they kept saying, well, we can't give you that information. We, you know, it was just our medical director. Then, well, I asked, so is there someone who knows the research and the literature who can review her case? And they said, well, we can send it to a third party. And so that's where they sent everything over to MCMC, which is a third party reviewer. And we heard back later that day that MCMC, the reviewer at MCMC, also recommends denial, and we got his name and the reasons. And so then we were looking at this denial and found out that his reasons were completely irrelevant. He had cited a completely different mutation that was not Zoe's mutation. He had one or two sentences that said, it's not urgent, it's not necessary. And so that was incredibly frustrating. Then our doctor, again, reached out and said, I need to do a peer-to-peer review. She gets on the phone maybe one or two days later to do the peer-to-peer review, and she gets on the phone and it's with the pharmacist reviewer, and he's not someone who is in the oncology world. He's not someone who is a pediatric pharmacist either. He was just a regular pharmacist who left his clinical job and went to a reviewer position. So she did a peer-to-peer in quotation marks, because he's not really a peer to a board certified neuro-oncologist. And basically she had called back afterwards just saying, you know, we had a long conversation. He said it wasn't needed.
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0: We are back. We are me and Jimmy O'Donnell, Deputy Legislative Director at the United Steelworkers. Like I said, follow him on X at JF O'Donnell13. Follow the USW on Facebook, Instagram, and X using the handle at Steelworkers. On Blue Sky, use at steelworkers.bsky.social, and check out the website, usw.org. So I was bad. I asked a question, didn't give you time to answer. I'll give you time to answer now, and you represented workers and everything from steel and chemicals to healthcare, even tech. Does the fact that you see those tactics across such different industries tell us this is a problem with the law itself rather than just a few bad employers and corporations?
1: Yes, absolutely. I think that that is why, and you know, obviously I sit in our legislative and policy department. That's kind of how the sorts of questions we think about all the time. But I do think that that is the power of the law. That's why our union and many other unions engage in kind of nonpartisan policy work, quite frankly, is to use the law as a way to raise the floor, right? That we can have all of our best intentions of employers. The problem is if they've come out and are the most pro-worker company, they know that their competitor across the street is going to cut every corner, break every rule, and do everything they can to lower and lower and lower in a race to the bottom. What the power of the law, and that's why we need comprehensive reform with the PRO Act, is that it raises the floor. It puts all companies on the same playing field, so that they all have to recognize workers' right to organize, right to collectively bargain. They can't be illegally firing or, you know, bringing in these union busting firms. And then to the conversation that we were just having, they also need to agree to a first contract in a reasonable amount of time. That's a provision in the PRO Act, and it would bound all employers to do that. And I think that would really be a raising of the floor in a way that would meaningfully prevent even the worst actors from you know, abusing the law.
0: You know, that all of everything we've been discussing thus far in this hour leads us and brings us to the Faster Labor's Contracts Act. Can you walk us through what this bill would actually change for workers after they vote to form a union?
1: Yes, absolutely. So the Faster Labor Contracts Act is a new bill introduced in this Congress, but it's actually a very old idea in that what it does is it actually takes a provision from the PRO Act, the provision dealing with first contract timelines, and makes it a standalone bill. One of the reasons the PRO Act has failed to kind of become law in Congress is there's faced challenges on getting strong bipartisan support, largely from Republicans in the Senate at this point. You need to get 60 votes to overcome the filibuster, which I think many of your listeners would know. And it's been a real challenge. We've passed it in the House in the early part of the Biden administration, but it fell in the Senate, the PRO Act. And I think there's a lot of reasons. You know, we're continuing every single day to build as much momentum and support for the PRO Act because we really do need that comprehensive reform. But in the meantime, we also want to be able to pass whatever's passable. Senator Josh Hawley in the Senate, Congressman Norcross and Pete Stauber in the House, these are bipartisan pairs.
0: I was just going to say, I hear some Republican and Democratic names being thrown out there.
1: Yeah, no, and it's really a great step forward. And so they've taken this provision out of the PRO Act as a standalone bill. And what it would do is it would set meaningful timelines. So employers and unions would have to come to the table within 10 days of a first union being certified. They'd have 90 days or about 3 months to come to an agreement in the normal process. After that, they'd have to go to mediation, where we'd bring in a third party mediator to kind of try to help resolve whatever sticky issues are remaining. They'd have another 30 days after that. And then if they still can't come to an agreement, so mind you, we're somewhere in the ballpark of 4 or 5 months by now, then it would have to go to binding arbitration, where an arbitrator would come in and make certain decisions to kind of get that first contract over the finish line. Then, of course, like any good contract, these are often 1, 2, 3, 4 year contracts. There's another process to then renegotiate down the line. And so this is just getting that first contract on the books. And so the faster labor contracts would take that provision with those timelines from the PRO Act and as a standalone bill, enact it into law. And just one more point, if I can, on where it stands right now. So as I said, it was introduced for the first time as a standalone bill last Congress. It actually has already passed the House earlier this year on a bipartisan basis. It went through a discharge petition, which we don't have to get into here if we don't want. But it passed the House of Representatives and now is waiting in the Senate once again. And there's a lot of attention to see what will happen before the end of the year, before the midterms, and see if there could be movement here. But I think it's a real step in the right direction here.
0: Well, what you just talked about and what I find significant is that it isn't being presented as the Faster Labor's Contract Act as a replacement for the PRO Act. What you're saying is we still need comprehensive labor law reform. But hey, here's one piece of legislation where Republicans and Democrats have actually found common ground and can agree. And there's bipartisan support. Why has the first contract issue been able to attract bipartisan support, but not the second?
1: You know, it's a good question. Part of the reason, I think, is just how outrageous it is. You know, there's a lot of aspects of broken labor law that I think there is bipartisan agreement on. And I do want to say, you know, both, especially in the House of Representatives, historically, the PRO Act has had a bipartisan appeal, not to the same extent as this newer, more narrow Faster Labor Contracts Act. But I think many Americans, both Democrat and Republican, both in Congress and across the country, can hear what we've talked about over the past 45 minutes and just abundantly acknowledge that there's a problem, that the system is broken and this is not working. That when, you know, say what you will about workers coming to form a union, some people are more pro-union than others, but once you've formed a union, you should have a guarantee and a right to have that first contract. That was the whole point of the process. And I think Democrats and Republicans both see that the current system is not delivering on that promise. And there's been a real bipartisan effort to ensure that the law supports that.
0: Well, you just, you know, talked about how the Faster Labor Contracts Act's already passed the House with bipartisan support. So that people understand, not everybody understands the whole process, right? What needs to happen now? What would you say to senators who may be deciding whether to support it? And what can voters do to help?
1: So what I would say is, in terms of what voters can do, they can continue to educate their elected officials. We've been engaging our members at USW to kind of write to their senators, to their previously representatives when it was still in the House, and urge them to pass this bill. They can lobby. I mean, all of the members of Congress, both the House and the Senate, are going home for the month of August to do work in their states. Leading up to the elections, they can try to meet with their members at different events in this district or in the state, tell them how important this issue is, and really try to make the case and put it at the top of people's minds. And just to answer, I guess, the first part of your question, what needs to happen is we need this Faster Labor Contracts Act to pass out of the HELP Committee in the Senate, it's called, and then pass the whole Senate. Once it does that, it would then go to the president's desk for his signature or veto. And assuming if you were to sign it, it would become law. So, you know, we're halfway there in some ways. We passed the House. Mm-hmm. That's no small effort. And now it's really incumbent upon Republicans are in charge in the Senate. You know, Senator Hawley is a Republican himself. We need to get that magic number 60. I think there's a fair assumption that most the 47 Democrats in the Senate would vote for it. They voted for the PRO Act. So we really just need to find those 13 Republicans in the Senate to get to 60 in order to get it passed.
0: Yeah, absolutely. Ultimately, it isn't this really about something pretty basic? If workers legally vote to form a union, shouldn't they have a reasonable expectation that they'll actually get the opportunity to negotiate that first contract in a timely manner?
1: Yes, I think I couldn't have put it better myself. You know, I think that's the point we've been trying to make, is the whole point of voting in for a union is to vote in that first contract and then all the subsequent contracts. Because what a union has that many non-union and unorganized workplaces don't is they have a contract, right? We have a thing that workers came together and agreed with the company on what will bind the wages, benefits, and workplace conditions. That's the whole point of why member workers form a union. And we need to guarantee that they actually are able to achieve that first contract.
0: We have like less than 2 minutes, I think, or 2.5 minutes left. What would you like to leave our listeners and our viewers with? What would your final words be today?
1: I think that, you know, this is really just the fundamental guarantee that the process works how it's supposed to work. I think it's pretty clear when you read the news, when you see what's going on. I talk about Starbucks a lot just because I think it's, you know, those aren't our members, but that's just an example that I think most of your listeners have probably been following. It's a clear example that this system is not working. And I don't mean to pick on Starbucks, because as we talked about earlier in the show, we've had many employers who have engaged in similar tactics. There's a ton of employers. It's not just them, but I think it really shows how broken the system is. And I think the bipartisan agreement that we've had in the Faster Labor Contracts Act in the House of Representatives and in the Senate shows that even in Congress, and I work with Congress all the time, Congress can't get anything done. But the fact that there's agreement on this, I think, shows how obvious and how clear both parties are about the issue that their workers are facing and how the system is not working to deliver that fundamental promise. And so I think I would leave folks, both union members and non-union members who listen to this show, with, you know, a real call to action to reach out to your elected officials and kind of tell them that we really need to pass the Faster Labor Contracts Act, and that we also need to pass the PRO Act to address the whole other set of issues that we talked about a little bit but didn't have enough time here, of what's broken with our current system of labor law.
0: Excellent. Excellent. Jimmy O'Donnell, Deputy Legislative Director at the United Steelworkers. The USW, like I said, there's so much information. Whenever I go to their website to look something up, it's just, you guys are great web people there, really. USW.org. Follow them on Blue Sky at steelworkers.bsky.social. Follow them on Facebook, on Instagram, and X at Steelworkers. And follow Jimmy on X at JFODonnell13. That's JFODonnell. Unless you're from Boston like I am and you know that name like Smith, JFODonnell13. I'm Leslie Marshall. Thank you for joining us today. I hope everybody has a safe and great weekend. If it's really hot where you are, stay cool.
2: I'm Rick Smith, and this is Labor History in 2.
3: On this day in labor history, the year was 1929. That was the day a mistrial was declared in the case of 16 textile mill unionists in North Carolina. The mistrial sparked 5 days of anti-union vigilante violence. Textile mill workers at Gastonia's Lorry Mill had been on strike since April 1st. They demanded higher wages and shorter work hours, union recognition, and an end to the hated stretch-out system. Soon, textile workers at Bessemer City's American Mill walked off the job in solidarity and joined the National Textile Workers Union. Ella Mae Wiggins was one of the strike leaders at American Mill. She was known for her militancy, but also for organizing black workers into the union. As the strike wore on, mill owners evicted dozens of families from company housing. Wiggins helped set up a tent city. On June 7th, sheriff's deputies attacked strikers who marched to Lorry Mill to call out remaining workers. The police arrived at the tent colony later that evening to disarm them, and Gastonia's police chief wound up dead. Immediately, more than 70 textile union members and leaders were rounded up and arrested. 16 stood trial for the murder of Chief Adderholt. The Anti-Union Committee of 100 smashed up the NTWU headquarters in Gastonia and Bessemer City. They kidnapped, beat, and threatened to kill several union members. The rampage continued as SCAB forces moved on to Charlotte to raid the offices of the International Labor Defense, who had handled the strikers' case. 5 days into the terror, Wiggins was killed on her way to a union solidarity rally. Outrage over her murder forced mill owners to improve conditions and wages. But the fight to organize would continue for years. For more information, go to laborhistoryin2.com.
6: For this to happen, for someone who is much less qualified to have the power to say she doesn't need it and it's not urgent or it's not medically necessary, and you have this baby whose seizure is getting worse, it just was unfathomable.
4: Welcome to Code WAC, where we break down how our healthcare system really works, what it means for you, and how we can make it better for everyone. I'm your host, Brenda Gazar. About 15,000 children and teens are diagnosed with cancer every year in the United States. While survival rates have improved dramatically, cancer remains the leading cause of disease-related death among children. This time on Code WAC, we're revisiting a powerful 2024 episode in honor of Childhood Cancer Awareness Month this September. Imagine finding out that your baby girl has a brain tumor that's causing seizures and disrupting her development, and your insurance company is denying treatment her doctor says she needs to survive and thrive. Where did one mother turn for help when repeated health insurance denials delayed time-sensitive treatment to shrink her baby's tumor? To find out, we spoke to Dr. Eunice Stallman, a psychiatrist in Idaho and mother of Zoe, who was 2 years old at the time of this interview and still undergoing medical treatment.
7: Yeah. You guys do the surgery, and then what happens in terms of getting her treatment?
6: Yeah, so the surgery was done. A lot of babies have mutations in these tumors that are targeted now by specific inhibitor medications that are newer. And so the hope was that she would have a mutation that we can target with an oral chemo medication rather than having her be admitted for the inpatient IV chemo. And so we were hoping and crossing our fingers that she would have a mutation and that would completely change the course of her treatment. And she did. And that was the best possible news considering the situation.
7: So now you're able to treat her with medicine, essentially. And so what challenges did you come across in with your insurer, health insurer Blue Cross of Idaho, to get that treatment covered?
6: Yes. So the mutation was targetable by a medication called lorlatinib. And this was reviewed by a few different institutions. Everyone agreed that lorlatinib is the best medication for her. So then our doctor put in the prior authorization. We thought it would be a pretty clear cut case of here's a mutation, here's a medication that has been shown to work. And it minimizes the side effects of going in every, inpatient once a month for a week at least to do IV chemo, which is much more devastating. So then we hear back from the insurance. They came back saying it's not medically necessary and it doesn't meet our criteria, so therefore we're going to deny it. That was really upsetting to hear. That probably took a week and a half. I was calling in the meantime to ask when would you have the results, and it took, you kind of get thrown around to different people saying, okay, tomorrow, give us a call back tomorrow. Tomorrow, you give a call back, you're talking to someone new, they say, I don't know, give us a call back tomorrow. And so that happened. Finally, a week and a half of kind of almost daily calls, we had heard that we got the first denial. And so then our doctor put in an urgent appeal and sent in more papers supporting the use of this medication, sent in another long letter about why this is the right medication. And so then Blue Cross took another look at all of that, and they again denied it, saying that it was medically unnecessary. The other thing they said was that Zoe doesn't have metastases, and so therefore it's not needed at this time. And that was very frustrating. So I had a conversation with them about, okay, who is reviewing this? Because if there was any neuro-oncologist who is well-versed in the pediatric brain tumor world, they would know that this is the right course of treatment. This is the first course of treatment. And they kept saying, well, we can't give you that information. It was just our medical director, Then, I asked, so is there someone who knows the research and the literature who can review her case? And they said, well, we can send it to a third party. And so that's where they sent everything over to MCMC, which is a third party reviewer. And we heard back later that day that MCMC, the reviewer at MCMC, also recommends denial, and we got his name and the reasons. And so then we were looking at this denial and found out that his reasons were completely irrelevant. He had cited a completely different mutation that was not Zoe's mutation. He had one or two sentences that said, it's not urgent, it's not necessary. And so that was incredibly frustrating. Then our doctor, again, reached out and said, I need to do a peer-to-peer review. She gets on the phone maybe 1 or 2 days later to do the peer-to-peer review. And she gets on the phone and it's with the pharmacist reviewer. And he's not someone who is in the oncology world. He's not someone who is a pediatric pharmacist either. He was just a regular pharmacist who left his clinical job and went to a reviewer position. So she did a peer-to-peer in quotation marks because he's not really a peer to a board certified neuro-oncologist. And basically she had called back afterwards just saying, you know, we had a long conversation. He said it wasn't needed.
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1: Jody, Jody, Jody, Jody, Jody. We made it.
2: We made it.
1: This has been a long ass week. Wow. How you doing?
2: I'm okay.
1: A little tired?
2: A little tired. I'm going to find a nice bottle of Chardonnay to give to Ms. Miller tomorrow when I see her.
1: Oh, yes. Yes, because I believe it's going to be Stephanie Miller's 45th birthday.
2: Oh, it depends. I mean, because I believe, what was his face?
1: Right. The young
2: child is only going to be 35.
1: Also, by the way, it's Mark Hamill's birthday today. So
2: is it really?
1: Yeah. So if anybody sees Mark here in the bar, let him know he can come into the bar and we'll get him a drink.
2: I will wish him a happy birthday.
1: Exactly. And we'll give him a free drink of the day. It's always good. By the way, you can get your drink of the day if you are subscribed to thepoliticsbar.com. We'll talk about that a little bit later. Thank you, by the way, everybody joining us here at the bar from whatever corner you are, whether you are joining us from WCPT, AM 820 in Chicago, or Georgia Now Radio in the ATL. Maybe you're listening on Detour Talk in Tennessee or on AM 950. Minneapolis, St. Paul. Maybe you are somewhere else on the planet listening on Progressive Voices Radio worldwide. We are going to identify those ghost stations soon. We'll let you know. And thanks if you are somehow stumbled onto them in Phoenix or Atlanta. Yes, two stations in Georgia. I know, crazy. A lot of people there. So a lot of elections going on. We're going to see if we can get Ron Roberts to come in. We've been missing times on that. We'll see if we can get him in. It is definitely election season.
2: It is.
1: We're glad, by the way, if you are one of our future people listening from wherever. By the way, Seth is, he is not in New York anymore. He's in New Jersey, by the way, right now. I called in to Steph this morning. I don't know if you heard that one, Jody.
2: I did.
1: Yeah. For those who missed it, he called in this morning to talk about his hubby's adventures in the cockpit. Of a plane.
2: Oh, yeah, it was funny. It was funny.
1: Good Lord. Get your minds out of the gutter. Anyway, it was funny. It was good, by the way. And by the way, also hollered at us here on the bar line, which we'll give you the bar line later. I don't remember it right now, and it's Friday. My brain is fried. She was talking about how earlier this week, it was either with BDD or maybe it was with Sarah Burris, who mentioned the Susan Collins sidewalk chalk protest incident earlier this week.
2: Right.
1: And obviously, she lives in Bangor. And if you are in Maine, that is how you pronounce it. It's Bangor. Not Bangor.
2: I barely knew her.
1: Jody's right. Exactly. So, yeah, actually, I guess she also said, did you know that when there was that sidewalk chalk protest, it was actually in front of her house? Mm-hmm. And she called the cops, which, you know, you'd think if you're a modern Republican, why would you call that? That's socialist police. Anyway.
2: Well, I mean, and the other thing is it's chalk.
1: Right, it's not a big deal. Cop showed up, I guess, and was like, get your husband to get the hose and wash it off. He's here. You got to go to D.C. I get it, but he's staying here, so have him wash it off. Not a big freaking deal.
2: And if it's a public sidewalk, who cares?
1: Right. Well, it's a public sidewalk right across the house, right across the street from Stephen and Tabitha King. It's in Bangor. That's actually, I think that's Stephen Tabitha's old house. So we used to know them a little bit better. Had, you know, little bit of conversation with their people or whatever, because when I worked for Randy for any number of years, Stephen and Tabitha had the progressive radio station in Bangor. So there you go. So now you know. That's their old house right across the street from Susan Collins. I'm like, you don't have to like.
2: Well, as soon as she moved in, they moved out of the neighborhood.
1: Technically, they still own the house, and there is a museum, I guess, in the guest house. But whatever.
2: Well, that's neat. Yeah. I'd go there.
1: Yeah, it's kind of cool. Anyway, thank you, by the way, everybody who is hanging out with us this evening. It's just been a flood of news this week, and we realize this. That's why we put it in the news on tap for you guys. You guys can keep track of it. It's all the birthdays for today and this weekend coming up. It is also today Dolly Parton Day because it's 9/25. I had to explain this to my younger brothers this morning. My sister got it right off. My sister's 3 years older than me. I was like, "Hey, it's Dolly Parton Day." My wife's like, "It's Dolly Parton."

0: Dollywood. Mm-hmm. And it was like, and I get it. You know, it's early out in Colorado when this text chain fired off. And he's like, what? And I'm like, look at the date. What? Oh, 9-2-5. Right. Anyway, so, but yes. So actually there is something in the entertainment section. We'll talk about that a little bit later. A lot of encores, Dolly Parton, Avengers, Taylor Swift. Mm-hmm. So a lot of that kind of stuff going on. But there was some brand new news today. It's not all recap news. First of all, in the first round of the news on tap tonight, so the White House TV pool has resumed coverage and other news organizations have also resumed their coverage because CNN was allowed back into the pool. The pool can do their work. But last night, CNN and MS Now were not allowed to, or at least some of their members were not allowed to cover the state dinner with President Xi, mm-hmm. which is, it's like, that's just so petty.
1: Well, I kind of, you know, part of me was like, don't do it. Don't put the pool back. Let him beg for it.
0: There were a lot of people. And I got to admit, partially, but there is part of me that was like, you know what? Yeah. I don't do it.
1: Don't give him the spotlight. Stop it. You can report on him. You can do whatever you want. Do not give him the spotlight.
0: I liked this last week.
1: It was great.
0: That it was so much more limited because, among other things, it forced everybody who was talking about political news to talk about things, maybe things that he had affected, maybe things that were affected, but it didn't center on just him. Mm-hmm. It's kind of nice. So yeah, I'm kind of with you on that. Also, it's really obvious to see how much of the national mainstream media uses video of Donald Trump as a crutch for doing the jobs that they should be doing, that they actually had to work really hard to do this week. And instead, they're just like, well, there's this complicated UN stuff, and there's this and there's that. Oh, but look, Donald is speaking. We'll just let the cameras roll and let him. Yeah. And I'm like,
1: yeah,
0: no.
1: I really wish that the collective folks over there were like, you know what?
0: Yeah. Well,
1: He needs to ask us to come back.
0: Oh, that would have been beautiful.
1: I know we're allowed to, but he needs to ask us or we're not.
0: Well, and he needs to follow some rules of decorum.
1: Mm-hmm.
0: Yeah.
1: Because, you know, everybody, which pisses me off about the legacy media in particular. Mm-hmm. Especially television media,
0: right?
1: Is the access issue,
0: right?
1: Right, and so to me, you don't get our access.
0: Yeah. Oh, 100%, 100%.
1: You don't get us. Nobody knows what you're saying. Mm-hmm. Good luck.
0: I am in 100% agreement with you on that. I've had that attitude when I have worked at retail places. When I worked at Walmart in the whole, you know, test store where they were rolling out new stuff or whatever, and it was great because I literally had direct access. I've mentioned this before to some of the VPs and stuff because they, you know, they wanted to know things or whatever. And my attitude was often, you know, they came after me. I mean, I was looking for a second job anyway, but they actually came after me to come work for them.
1: Mm-hmm.
0: So with that being part of my whole hiring, some people who work in retail or work in other jobs that they don't like, jobs, they're like, oh, this sucks and I don't have any power. I'm like, you always have power. I'm like, what do you mean? And I was like, well, first of all, I can F you up, all the stuff that I know that you don't want everybody to know because it's an experimental store. So there's that. But more importantly, you came after me. You asked me to come work for you.
1: Mm-hmm.
0: So that gives me power.
1: Mm-hmm.
0: So if you're going to start treating me like crap, then I'm going to throw it back at you and remind you, among other things, that when we started this particular, you know, employer-employee relationship, you came after me. And you need me to do the things that you don't know how to do, which is why you hired me in the first place.
1: Right.
0: And people go, ooh. Ooh, and I even mentioned that to some of the people up the line, the managers and executives, and I was like, look, I can stay within the lines because I know what the rules are here, but I can make your life a living hell, or you can stop being a jerk to me and to the other people and do things the way that you're supposed to do it, right. And then everybody will work together and won't that be nice? People be like, oh, I see no reason that the media can't set down rules. Just like Congress needs to set down rules for the Supreme Court and say, you will.

0: still follow these rules because, among other things, Congress, they're above. If there are, there's supposed to be three equal, but yes, exactly. Congress is Article 1. Right. So, yeah. Sorry, that's just how that works. And I got no issues. And they should do that. That goes into the second part of the first round of the News on Tap under the fight to vote. So the Supreme Court, six illegitimate Republican members, and yes, that's what I call them because that's my feeling on it, and I can say that. Hey, First Amendment. They did allow the Trump regime to use the highly controversial federal voter database, which isn't technically a federal voter database, but that's what the media is calling it. Right. It is not the same save system that we've been fighting against.
1: No, it's way different.
0: It wasn't even designed for voters. There is so many legal issues with this. And some of the legal heads out there, I looked and they said, well, would some Trump ass-kissing states potentially push this out and try to use this as a mass blocking mechanism? Maybe.
1: It's illegal within 90 days of an election.
0: Has that stopped these idiots from, right?
1: No, but if I were purged, I would sue the state.
0: Right. And that's what Mark Elias, among other people, said. But
1: Norm Eisen said not to worry right now, but to be concerned in 28.
0: And that's what I was going with, too, is that Norm Eisen also said, look, they are not likely to do this on a mass basis. They might do it on an individual basis. Mm-hmm. But, of course, the mainstream media went with, oh, my God, hair on fire. The Supreme Court is, you know, sticking their in the mashed potatoes, and they're doing the thing. And it's like, yes, I'm aware of that, but that's... Because it's easy to get people riled up if you're in the national media. Fire! Fire! Ah! Right.
1: That's their job.
0: No! Their job is to tell us.
1: Well, I mean, if it bleeds, it leads. You know how that is.
0: I'm aware. But this remains one of the many, many reasons why I continue to harp on the fact that the industry needs to have standards. Standards of integrity, just like the Supreme Court needs to have standards. Ketanji Brown Jackson, we've got a piece in the News on Tap today, too. She was out doing a speech at Columbia and talking about the shadow docket and how she thinks that it has undermined the integrity of the court.
1: It certainly has.
0: Mm-hmm. I 100% agree with you. You know I feel that way.
1: Because they're not hearing arguments. They're just getting briefs.
0: Well, and they're not. Normally, part of the reason that things go the way they do with a court is that the people who made the decision on the court are forced to explain themselves in the brief, forced to say, we decided this, and here are the reasons why we decided X, Y, and Z.
1: Mm-hmm.
0: Because it's a shadow docket, all they got to say is, we decided, can be as short as a sentence.
1: That's a ruling. The thing that they don't get is testimony from the lawyers and actual, you know,
0: presentation, real of evidence hearing. And right. Exactly.
1: They don't get a real hearing. They just get briefs that are put in, and it's some amicus briefs. Potentially.
0: Long and short, there's a ton of stuff missing. So nobody knows how you got from, is it 1 + 1 + ? = profit? What? Underpants gnomes?
1: Right, the underpants gnomes, exactly. Right.
0: Yeah, no. And that's and that might be funny for a meme, but it's a really crappy way to run a country. And,
1: absolutely.
0: Especially the laws of a country. And that's...
1: didn't the shadow docket usually just be for executions and things like that?
0: Primarily
1: when they're out?
0: Death penalty cases and a major war thing or whatever. But I mean, it reminds me of a college student in the fall when they first started. The parent says, I'm going to give you this credit card and use it only for emergencies. And by this time already, they're going, you know what? I got a pizza emergency. We'll talk. We've got more of the news to talk about. There's some good stuff in there, some great election news for Democrats again. Do not let up on that. We also have a very good drink of the day today. This one is, it's a hit. What?
1: All of those videos, man, were fun to find.
0: It's fun. We'll talk about it more. Hang on.
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4: Bob Seska.
5: Donald signed an executive order that would recommend breaking up the combined measles, mumps, and rubella vaccine into three separate shots and unilaterally overhauling the national childhood vaccination recommendations. Trump, during a signing ceremony, connected the issue to rates of autism in U.S. children. Scientific evidence has shown no link between autism and childhood vaccines, and decades of research have failed to identify a singular cause of autism.
4: Right.
5: Donald and RFK Jr. are going to kill many, many children with these new vaccine recommendations.
6: The program's called No Child Left Alive.
5: In addition to the lie, in addition to the anti-vax bull, it shows a basic lack of understanding in terms of how vaccines currently work. Let's just first talk about the recommendation.
6: We figured out during COVID, they don't understand how vaccines work.
5: No, they don't.
6: They don't understand how science or anything else works, how the human body works.
5: Donald is still reconciling with the fact that Barron Trump might be on the spectrum.
4: No, he definitely is. I have no doubt in my mind.
5: And Donald can't process that, because that speaks to Donald's genetics.
6: Genes.
5: So he has to blame something else. Because it can't possibly be me.
4: It can't possibly be old man sperm, which is what the science is leaning towards.
5: Yeah. Just to be clear, that's one possibility, right? That's not like...
4: It's definitely... That's been bandied about for a while. That's old man sperm.
6: I just had another major brain spasm twitch at the phrase old man sperm.
5: I know. So this is just Donald. I don't know, man. Maybe this, because I don't want to blame myself. And God knows how many children are going to die because they listen to Donald Trump and RFK Jr.
6: Two men who are clearly the picture of hell.
3: Bob Seska.
5: It's the Bob Seska Show. 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
0: It is Friday night here at the Politics Bar. Thank you very much, everybody who's been hanging out with us this week. We've had some great guests this week. We have some great guests next week. Jessica Tarloff, she was not too scheduled for Tuesday,
4: right?
0: And then they had a Fox emergency, and then she's now scheduled for next Tuesday, so she'll be in. But
4: right.
0: We had Sarah Burris, obviously, with BDD. Bob was back, John was back, and Karen and Anita will be here tonight, which is very good. So we'll check in with them. There's been some other life issues, so we'll check in with them. Find out when you'll get a new version of the True Blue Politics podcast for you guys. 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And every weekday, you get the news on tap right about noon Pacific, 3 Eastern. Very, very, very solid. And other time zones as applies, of course, obviously. Mm-hmm. And then, of course, we'll give you the drink of the day with the recipe. All the details are there at thepoliticsbar.com. Okay, so, Supreme Court, not exactly the greatest.
1: It's just, it's so disappointing. Their argument that they sort of said was ridiculous.
0: Oh, it is. It is. And that's, we included two pieces under the fight to vote in the News on Tap today, because it'll help you to some degree, to whatever degree that, although it's not fully explained and you're like, wait a minute. So there was a database system that was not designed to track voters that they have kind of modified, but not entirely. It's already proven to be like screwing stuff up, erroneously flagging U.S. citizens as non-citizens and vice versa. And the lower court found that it violated federal privacy protections and other laws. And now the Supreme Court says, I'll let the Donald Trump administration do whatever the hell they want. And if you're like, that is completely effed up, when we are 39 days before an election, you, who said that out here in the bar, you are correct.
1: And they haven't even decided the Missouri case yet.
0: No. Last check they haven't. I don't know if it's anybody see anything on that?
1: I haven't.
0: No, totally. I haven't either. They've got to the 28th, so basically Monday, technically, to figure that one out. It's just, yes, voting right now is kind of a Calvin Ball thing. But
1: it is.
0: There is some good news. Anybody recognize the name Crystal Mason?
1: No.
0: Okay. Crystal Mason is a woman in Texas.
1: I know who that is.
0: Right. This has been almost for a decade-long case. So she was sentenced to 5 years in prison because they basically said that she had cast a provisional ballot in 2018 that wasn't ultimately counted.
1: Because most of them aren't. This is why I tell you guys to go make sure that you can vote.
0: Right. Exactly. But then it was like, well, she wasn't, she couldn't vote. And even though we didn't count it, she couldn't vote and whatever. Finally, she's basically, she's been acquitted. So she didn't do anything.
1: What happened was she wasn't on the voter rolls. She didn't know. In fact, her parole board said, didn't tell her she couldn't vote.
0: Right.
1: She had no idea. Now, granted, ignorance of the law is not a reason, is not a defense technically. But how many people know their voting rules in their state?
0: A lot of people don't. You're correct, Jody.
1: I mean, we all know don't vote more than once. But other than that,
0: right. And
1: so
0: if the parole board told her that she could vote, which they did,
1: and she was handed a ballot, and because they were like, well, you're not on the rolls. Well, here's a provisional ballot, which is by law,
0: right?
1: You know, they should have said, well, why? When was the last time you voted? Or
0: right, exactly. She was a convicted felon,
1: and then
0: she was
1: maybe the poll workers should have said to her, had they known,
0: right?
1: Oh, I'm sorry, honey, you can't vote. Are you on parole or are you free now? And if she had been off parole, she would have been able to vote, apparently, according to Texas law.
0: Right. And that was Texas law at the time. I may have changed since then, too. So, but
1: probably worse now.
0: Yeah, this is just ridiculousness. But this is, yes, it's Calvin Ball, but this is why we tell everybody, go to vote.org. Make sure to check your registration, literally minimum of once a week. If you do not have an early voting plan, make an early voting plan if you can. That includes dropping your ballot off at a drop box, not necessarily in the mail, although if you are going to mail it, do it now.
1: No later than October 17th.
0: Exactly. Thank you to the folks at Indivisible for reminding everybody about that pretty much every day.
1: And if you live out of the country, figure out how to get your absentee ballot so that you can also vote.
0: Right, exactly. I mean, get stuff done, get it figured out now. We got 39 days, folks. Mm-hmm. Speaking of the elections, in the second round of the campaign's polls and politics, checking poll positions today, the Cook Political Report has shifted 15 U.S. House races towards Democrats with more race shifts. We are 39 days before, and they say there's going to be even more races the closer we get that they're still going to shift towards the Dems. Yeah. Jody just did big eyes. Yeah.
1: I mean, people are voting right now.
0: Yeah.
1: Is that why they know? It's like, ooh, this is who's voting?
0: Well,
1: is that part of it?
0: That may be part of it, but it's also just the fact that it keeps building and the fact that Republicans are, they got nothing. They have nothing to show. They have nothing to campaign on. The more that people tune in, the more they go, this is insane. This is nuts. And then, well, so obviously Donald Trump is not the Republican. Well, I mean, Donald Trump is the figurehead of the Republican Party. And pretty much to be an elected Republican these days, you have to be kissing Donald Trump's ass.
1: Right.
0: So whatever applies to Donald Trump more than it usually would applies to everybody else who's in his party.
1: Right.
0: Because it's a cult. It's not necessarily a party right now. And I certainly don't think it's a party given the numbers. Harry Enten had a little something on Donnie's numbers here. Here.
9: We have been talking about how President Trump has historic unpopularity going into a midterm election, but I'm not quite sure that goes far enough when looking at the data, because when we break it down, the approval ratings by how strongly people feel, President Trump has the highest strongly disapproved rating going into a midterm election on record. Look at this. 50% of Americans now say that they strongly, strongly disapprove of the job that President Trump is doing. That is, they don't just dislike him. There's record hatred for the president of the United States going into a midterm. The previous record holder was Trump going into the 2018 midterm, but then he was only at 45%. Before that, it was George W. Bush going into the 06 midterm at 41%. So right now what we're seeing is President Trump with record hatred towards him going into this midterm election. No wonder Republicans, at least some of them, are running away from him.
1: Okay. Ugly.
0: It is so ugly. And if you remember, by the way, what happened in the 06 election, Jody? Was that a blue wave?
1: In 2018, even bigger.
0: Mm-hmm. Yeah. So, and this is bigger than either of them. Republicans are so screwed. Actually, we've got something. If you go a little bit further down in the news on tap today, under the, I believe it's the fourth round. Yes, it is. Under Republicans Can't Govern, under the Fools on the Hill. Senate Republicans are desperate for any last minute win. So they're going to try and ram through a couple of things next week, potentially, before they're like, they give up and go, fine, we'll go home. One of them is this stupid college sports bill. Where they're basically trying to, the NCAA is pissed because student athletes basically used to be indentured servants.
1: Right.
0: And then they took things through court, and then they got the name, image, and likeness. That's what the NIL
1: is. As they should have.
0: Right. Because they go, look, we're making you millions and millions. Millions. We should be making that money, and you get a cut.
1: Yeah. I mean, come on. It's when a major school like UCLA or your school for the
0: Nebraska
1: ladies volleyball
0: is,
1: you know, any at Stanford, you know, your Notre Dame, all those, you know, huge school, Alabama, places like that, the Ohio State, etc. Their star players make them a fortune.
0: What did I just say earlier about the employment stuff? This is this was, you know, this is the kind of thing I remember. I had a particular, there was some regional manager who was coming in or whatever, and basically didn't like me and several of the others who were, you know, more, you know, advocates and of, you know, taking care of your employees. And guy was a real jerk. And thankfully the managers of my store were, you know, not, they were more like us, and they didn't necessarily like his kind of thing. And he got into something where he was just berating several people. And I was like, you realize if, you know, like the dozen people here walk out right now, which we can do, suddenly I'll come down sick, just say we got to leave or family issue or whatever, and we can go, because that's actually in the law, which you have to abide by as well, and we can go. And he's like, well, I can fire you. No, actually, as a matter of fact, in the law, it says you can't. And if that's your plan, then we'll sue you. And my store manager, I remember, came in. He was like, whoa, whoa, whoa, whoa, whoa. And I just said, he just said, you know, he's going to fire us for no reason, for no cause. And he turns to the guy and he's like, don't mess with my employees. I've had enough of you.
1: Well, I remember when this thing came down about students being able to benefit from their name and likeness, which everybody should be able to benefit from your own name and likeness. But regardless.
0: Yes, your mom, Carol. Hello.
1: Well, anybody should. I don't care who it is. And so when it was coming down, the argument against it was, well, a lot of these guys are on scholarships. Great.
0: Scholarships don't pay rent and don't pay
1: for food. They don't pay the rent. They don't pay for books. They don't pay for anything else. They pay for your tuition, which is fantastic. And not all of them have a full ride. Some of them are on a partial ride.
0: Right.
1: You know, and it's so,
0: and
1: it's
0: the way,
1: like,
0: the system was set up before was the fact that these student athletes were not allowed. Oh, well, you can't above the table legally. You can only work so many hours, and you basically can't. Basically, you couldn't hardly work a part-time job. And if you did work a part-time job, you couldn't work a part-time job that would earn enough to pay your bills outside of this.
1: Mm-hmm.
0: And then they left this great big gray area where these student athletes, it wasn't illegal, but it wasn't legal. And then that, of course, is where, you know, conferences like the SEC drove a series of Mack trucks through and would pay their players under the table and be like, you don't have to go to class. Here's a stack of cash. So,
1: well, hey, you don't have to go. We'll get this guy to take your test for you so you keep your scholarship. But yeah, I mean, that's the problem is like, especially part
0: of
1: the football.
0: Reason, right. And that's part of the reason with NIL is that it puts everything above, but it also then puts the school on notice and it says you can't abuse these students. And matter of fact, they can tell you to F off. They tell you, I will give you a percentage or not. You could get more if you're nice to me. Okay, big school.
1: Well, and that's the other thing. I mean, these kids, and these are children we're talking about, you know, 18 to 22, 23 year olds. These are kids playing in a, especially footballers. Now I've been watching Ted Lasso, especially people who play American football.
0: Well, people who do what's known as the core sports. So your football, your men's basketball,
1: baseball,
0: softball. Basically there are six, depending on the conference that you're in. The six sports are in general, in the fall, it's football for men, volleyball for women. In the winter, it is men's and women's basketball. And in the spring, it is baseball. And softball. Those are your
1: and soccer.
0: Courses.
1: I mean, that's, you know,
0: soccer and hockey. But those are the six that, depending on your school, actually tend to earn money or whatever as far as that goes.
1: Yeah. Right. And so these kids, especially guys that play football and basketball, because it's, I know basketball is not supposed to be a contact sport, but it is.
0: It is.
1: They can get injured for life playing these games at 19 years old.
0: Right.
1: And never be able to play this game that they're very good at. Mm-hmm. So they should be able to have made some money prior to that, just in case they can't go on to a pro ball.
0: Well,
1: that way they got a little bit of money and they can still stay in school and get their degree, whatever they want to do. And then they have some money.
0: And that's why the pros have had to figure out all these other rules about people like Kobe.
1: Kobe, yeah, he was a high school kid.
0: Exactly, because he could have gone to college, but he was good. He was excellent enough. I don't want to say good enough. He was excellent enough that he was like
1: excellent player. Yeah,
0: he was like, you know what? Screw to college. I'm going straight to the pros because he had the skills to do it. Mm-hmm. Right. And this is the thing is they got to figure out ways to do this. And that's what NIL has been. But a lot of the schools are, and the NCAA is like, well, but some of these kids have enough money and they can give us the FU. It's like, yes, you have to provide them a service that actually does help them. That is what your job as the NCAA is supposed to do, is you are supposed to, you know, make sure that the rules are followed by all the schools and by all of the officials. And yes, you have to say nasty things sometimes, officials, and sometimes fire some officials who aren't doing their job, but that aren't, you know, doing things accordingly. And
1: make sure these kids are getting the education that they're also there to get,
0: so that they have
1: just
0: something,
1: in case they get injured,
0: or even when they do, because even if they are pros, most of them are finished in whatever sport they are by the time they're 35. Mm-hmm. If they're going to live to even 60, and because some of them don't, you know, because of the damage from their sports, that's still about 30 years where they need to earn an income.
1: I believe Steve Young is a lawyer.
0: Might be.
1: Because he went to Brigham Young, obviously, because he's related. But I think he's a lawyer. I think he got his law degree. I don't know if he passed the bar, but I think he got a law degree at Brigham Young.
0: Well, I always know.
1: You great
0: know,
1: one, football player, great quarterback.
0: One of the things that I've always been proud of with Nebraska is that we have so many academic All-Americans. People who do great in, you know, actually getting their degrees. They don't have other people take their tests. They get great grades. And part of the way that the University of Nebraska has been able to do as good as it has is because the alumni have been so successful at being doctors and lawyers and scientists and whatever and business people. So then they have the money to donate for some of the big projects. So, you know, even though the state is constantly, you know, cutting the school as far as the tax money they're supposed to provide. So it's. Look, all of this, but that's what the Senate is going to be trying to do next week, and the bill is crap, so they should not pass that. Other than that, they ain't got a whole lot to run on, Republicans.
1: They
0: cut taxes for the rich.
1: That's great. There's how many people got that benefit? Not a lot. Not enough.
0: Not enough. Not enough. But our drink of the day benefits everybody.
1: Does.
0: It does. And we're going to give it that one to you next here, because it is Friday night. Drink of the Day coming up with Jody and me and you here on the Politics Bar.
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10: 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Trump got cage fights on the White House lawn. 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
10: 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What do you call it?
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14: Hey, it's me, Stephanie Miller. The Sexy Liberal Crew is back for one night only, and this one is unmissable. We've got Stephanie Miller's original dream team, John Buglesang, Hal Sparks, and Frangela for one night of big laughs, blunt truths, and getting ready for change. And we've got special guests joining us too, acclaimed actor Mark Hamill and Glenn Kirshner, the legal mind behind the Justice Matters podcast, both joining us live on stage, and the timing couldn't matter more. 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Laugh, recharge, leave. Ready to bring back sanity. It all goes down Saturday, October 24th at 8 p.m. at the legendary Saban Theater in Beverly Hills. Seats are limited, going fast. Grab standard tickets to be in the room with us or go VIP for the $200 meet and greet and stick around after the show to meet me, Steph, and the gang. Snap a photo, say thanks in person. Coming in from out of town, we've got an official show hotel just a short distance from Saban with a special rate for our fans. One show, one night. Let's get it right. Get your tickets now, sexyliberal.com.
15: I'm Rick Smith, and this is Labor History in 2.
16: On this day in labor history, the year was 1929. That was the day a mistrial was declared in the case of 16 textile mill unionists in North Carolina. The mistrial sparked 5 days of anti-union vigilante violence. Textile mill workers at Gastonia's Lorry Mill had been on strike since April 1st. They demanded higher wages and shorter work hours, union recognition, and an end to the hated stretch-out system. Soon, textile workers at Bessemer City's American Mill walked off the job in solidarity and joined the National Textile Workers Union. Ella Mae Wiggins was one of the strike leaders at American Mill. She was known for her militancy, but also for organizing black workers into the union. As the strike wore on, mill owners evicted dozens of families from company housing. Wiggins helped set up a tent city. On June 7th, sheriff's deputies attacked strikers who marched to Lorry Mill to call out remaining workers. The police arrived at the tent colony later that evening to disarm them, and Gastonia's police chief wound up dead. Immediately, more than 70 textile union members and leaders were rounded up and arrested. 16 stood trial for the murder of Chief Adderholt. The Anti-Union Committee of 100 smashed up the NTWU headquarters in Gastonia and Bessemer City. They kidnapped, beat, and threatened to kill several union members. The rampage continued as SCAB forces moved on to Charlotte to raid the offices of the International Labor Defense, who had handled the strikers' case. 5 days into the terror, Wiggins was killed on her way to a union solidarity rally. Outrage over her murder forced mill owners to improve conditions and wages, but the fight to organize would continue for years.
15: For more information, go to laborhistoryin2.com, like us on Facebook, follow us on Twitter at laborhistoryin2.
17: 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I'm your host, Brenda Gazar. My guest is Mark Dudzik, a longtime union organizer and labor activist. 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
11: particularly significant when you have like mass layoffs and hundreds of workers lose their jobs at the same time.
17: Mark remembers being in Baltimore when Bethlehem Steel went bankrupt. 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There's also the moment workers decide whether to strike.
11: 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And it just provides another tool of intimidation that they can use in those type of situations.
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0: 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Karen and Anita from the True Blue Politics Podcast, they will be in just a little bit. It'll be fun to talk to them, see how they're doing, and obviously see what they have thought of all of this Michigas this whole week. Yeah, it's been a little crazy.
1: Oh, I'm sure Karen has some words for Gavin Newsom.
0: We'll talk to her about that. Thank you, by the way, everybody who is here in the bar and does participate. You can always dial in or text in if you wish. Bar line is 213-677-7258. That's 213-677-7258 or 213-677-SALT. Salt. You know, like on your chips or in your margarita, whatever. Thank you, by the way. Also, if you reach out from the blue sky corner of the bar or the threads corner, maybe you're in the Instagram corner or Facebook or Substack or Twitter or YouTube, we are at the Politics Bar on all of those wonderful platforms. Let's see here. Vic in Oregon was talking about Xi and Trump. He texted in here in the bar line. He said, Xi must have been laughing his ass off this week, watching Trump practically on his knees like a whipping boy, lavishing praise on the communist dictator. Trump's behavior during the whole visit was so condescending, it made me want to vomit. Gotta say, Vic, we feel you, man. It's... He was like, hey, you want to come see my construction zone last night?
1: I mean, what was that? First off, okay, isn't that a national security thing? So why are we taking the head of the Chinese Communist Party into a national a secure location? I know it's under construction, but it's still technically supposed to be secure.
0: Right, because also remember, when they go, they never go by themselves. They have the people around them. And oops, maybe somebody dropped some kind of device down there and nobody knows. And
1: photographs, like how the construction is going. I mean, it's not that difficult.
0: Right. All of this is so.
1: Such a child.
0: Well, as Scano mentioned over here from the blue sky corner of the bar, he was saying CNN, on the right, they call it the Communist News Network, right? Yeah, I know. Jody's like, are you kidding? Right.
1: Oh, it's no longer Clinton News Network, so that's good.
0: Right, well, some of them still remember that. I do. But he said, this week they got banned. The Communist, quote-unquote, Communist News Network got banned from the White House. Meanwhile, Donald this week welcomed actual Communist News Network from China into the White House. Good news people.
1: They were the best news people on the planet. It's like, well, if you say bad stuff about Xi or anybody else in that regime, you get disappeared.
0: Yeah. It was nice this week to see the media as a whole work together and unite the White House press corps. Mm-hmm. They should have done this 10 years ago. Mm-hmm. But I've been one of those people who's been screaming it for a very, very, very long time. And this is it. I can't just sit here and say, told you so. I mean, I can. Not that it would help, but it's just, it was good to see. It was heartening to see this week. Mm-hmm. I will say that. It was something that I enjoyed this week, as far as that goes. Something else that I enjoyed, seeing what you put together for the drink of the day today. I love this. I contribute a little bit, but Jody did most of this. This is a very good one. Drink of the day, by the way, today. If you are subscribed, you know, and if you don't, Jody, what is the drink? And what is the inspiration for it?
1: The drink of the day is called a Lone Ranger Cocktail, which is inspired by National One-Hit Wonder Day.
0: Now, you would think National One-Hit Wonder Day, like some stupid DJ came up with that, right? No, actually, came up with by legendary music journalist Steve Rosen, starting in 1990, with the goal of celebrating music artists and groups who achieved mainstream success with just one song. He actually helped to define what one-hit wonders are. We've got the details there.
1: I know. People keep thinking, because the singer of Naked Eyes just passed away.
18: Right.
1: His soul. And right. People kept thinking that Always Something There to Remind Me, which was a cover, by the way. If y'all didn't know that. They think that that was their only song, but they had Promises, Promise. I have that record.
18: Right.
1: I mean, they had a bunch of songs that did do well. So Naked Eyes is not a one-hit wonder band, not by any stretch.
0: I heard somebody refer to the Spice Girls as one-hit wonder, and I'm like, oh, no. You don't remember the 90s, do you?
1: No. They have many more yes. hits.
0: That's just it. A one-hit wonder is a group or an artist that they achieved, they had their song in the top 40, and it isn't necessarily just the Billboard top 40. It's top 40. And
1: anywhere.
0: It could be top 40 country, could be top 40 rock or top 40 hip hop or whatever it is. So it's not just the generic top 40, it's the individual genres as well. And then we never really heard from them again.
1: Right.
0: And I love this list, which you put together, by the way, with the help from the Stress Center in Tampa.
1: Yes, absolutely. Thank you for that, guys.
0: Yeah, it's very cool. It's very cool. Obviously, Tequila. I got the link to the Pee Wee Herman. I know you put the comment, but I had to link to the Pee Wee Herman video, which is fun.
1: Thank you.
0: You linked to the video of Vanilla Ice trying to, back in the day on MTV, separate the difference between their song and Under Pressure.
1: Mm-hmm.
0: Yeah, that's...
1: Well, I mean, I think the songwriters did have to pay.
0: I think there was a lawsuit.
1: Yeah.
0: Anyway, I mean, there's a whole bunch of it. If you guys are looking for some fun stuff, kind of a nice little playlist this
1: Learning
0: weekend.
1: Japanese, I love that song.
0: That one's good.
1: And it's not about, you know.
0: No, yeah, it is not about that. Obviously, the Who Let the Dogs Out, which you hear at pretty much every sporting event.
1: Macarena.
0: Oh, God, that one's so weird. What does the fox say?
1: Tainted Love, which is one of my favorite songs.
0: That's a good song.
1: You Spin Me Right Round by Dead or Alive.
0: Lou Bega actually is Mambo Number 5 is, I mean, it's kind of an earworm of sorts. Here's the thing, though. The drink itself, yes, it's a Lone Ranger cocktail, but by the way, that is also not a one-hit wonder. In fact, the Lone Ranger theme is technically the William Tell Overture.
1: It is.
0: Opening song to the opera William Tell. Which, by the way, was the last of legendary Italian classical music composer Gioacchino Rossini's 39 operas. He also wrote chamber music, secular piano music, some sacred music. Basically, he was a rock star in the early 1800s in Europe.
1: Yeah.
0: He was, like you were noting some of the other bands earlier, Jody, not, very much not a one-hit wonder.
1: No. Not even close.
0: But people are like, that's all I know is a Lone Ranger song. Yeah, this has got a lot of other hits. By the way, speaking of opera, did you see what Mayor Mamdani did this week?
1: I saw that. I think it's fantastic.
0: I think that is too. We missed that because other stuff this week, but Mayor Mamdani is making tickets available to
1: like 1,000 tickets or whatever available
0: to people. Income, right.
1: They can't afford to go to the opera. And it's like, if you like the, or have never been exposed to it, go.
0: Right.
1: Just watch Pretty Woman again and go, hey, she really liked it. Look, so, you know.
0: But it's kind of like people who go, oh, I've never been to, go to a baseball game or a football game or a hockey game or a basketball game. Even if you, just to go and see it and have the experience. I've told people.
1: Once.
0: I'm like, look, if you think college football is fun, and I do, go to a Nebraska football game once. You will be like, wow, other teams don't do anything near what you guys do. You people are nuts. And yes, we are in Nebraska. But. It's fun. These are all experiences in life, and I highly recommend. And opera is one that if you haven't experienced it, you should go experience.
1: And it's super expensive most of the time. So I'm really glad that
0: opera,
1: he's like
0: opera, theater, concerts. They all are a little bit pricey. Yeah, so this
1: they're
0: was
1: very pricey. So no, I'm glad that he's doing that for people that might want to go that can't afford it.
0: Right. Congrats, Mayor Mamdani. Once again, you are showing the way forward.
1: Yeah, they're afraid of him succeeding.
0: Well, too late. He's succeeding, and we love that. So this drink then, today's drink of the day, we could salute all those one-hit wonders. And, of course, Mayor Mamdani, who we definitely hope is not a one-hit wonder. We hope he gets reelected again.
1: Me too.
0: What is in a Lone Ranger cocktail, Jody?
1: You need a pre-chilled Collins glass, a shaker, some ice, 1.5 ounces of a white tequila, Blanco tequila, 3/4 of an ounce of lemon juice, freshly squeezed, another hill I will die on. A half ounce of rich sugar syrup, 2 sugars to 1 water if you're going to make it on your own. Otherwise, you can buy it.
0: Right.
1: And 2 ounces of rosé champagne, obviously chilled.
0: Of course. Pre-chilled. We know that hill too.
1: And you garnish with the lemon zest twist. So what you're going to do is you're going to take the tequila lemon juice and sugar syrup with the ice and shake it into your shaker until cold. Strain it into an ice-filled glass.
0: Makes sense.
1: And then you top it with the rosé and express the lemon zest twist over the drink. And enjoy. It sounds refreshing to me.
0: I think it'd be great. I think it'd be nice, especially on the some of these fall days that are a little bit warm during the day and then maybe a little cool at night. It'd be a good drink for that.
1: Oh, yeah. It's supposed to be in the 90s again tomorrow.
0: Well, it is still early fall. Look, if you've got a favorite one-hit wonder song that we don't have in the drink of the day, you guys can put them into discussion. You can send them on any of our social media, but we already told you the social media handle. So just over the weekend, go take a look, play some of the songs. And then tell us ones that we're like, hey, you missed this. What about this one? So, there you go. And of course, if you did miss anything from the drink of the day, y'all know what to do. Go check it out at thepoliticsbar.com. In today's 6th round of the News on Tap, that is where we have all of our wonderful entertainment information today. The judge, as you noted yesterday, Jody, is still questioning legal points of Paramount's settlement. So that is, it is not, in fact, a done deal yet.
1: No, and they're still protesting in front of Paramount here in Los Angeles. Actors,
0: keep fighting.
1: Actors and writers and directors are kind of okay with the deal, but the Writers Guild still isn't. Actors still aren't. So there's it's not a done deal just yet. And I mean, the deal that they've brokered thus far isn't as bad as it could be, but
0: it ain't great.
1: It ain't great. Until we break everything up.
0: We're going to have to break all that up anyway.
1: We do. It's a monopoly at this point.
0: It is an encore weekend for some entertainment. Avengers Endgame been re-released in the box office, had 3.8 million in previews last night. Dolly Parton's 9 to 5 has returned to theaters this weekend because it's obviously Dolly Parton.
1: It's Dolly Day.
0: Yeah. Also, ticket sales are going to be donated to her Dollywood Foundation. So that's
1: a girl. She's great.
0: Taylor Swift's new album is out, Life of a Showgirl, the encore. Like I said, encore themed here. Apparently, if you listen to some of the lyrics, Taylor Swift clearly has some unfinished business with some of her exes. So
1: yeah, some of the reviews are like, yay!
0: It was. And my whole thing is that some people were mad when she got married because they're like, damn it, every time she breaks up with somebody, it's good songs. I'm like, that's... But she deserves to be happy, okay, people?
1: Jeez, well, it's fine. It's like, I remember Phil Collins' first solo record.
0: Mm-hmm.
1: It was all about his ex-wife.
0: Right.
1: I mean, that's such a painful record if you know what it's about.
0: Right.
1: It's just very painful to listen to. It's like, you poor man. It's a great record, but you know.
0: Well, yeah, it's like.
1: So the studio wasn't that great because he was a little happier, but you know.
0: Well, I know there are going to be some unhappy people up in New England this weekend. Obviously, early nor'easter coming, although it was a decent little bit windy day here in the D.C. area, but the sun did come out earlier today. But in New England, the Ed Sheeran concerts, Robert Kraft and Gillette Stadium, he canceled them, but not because of anything that Sheeran's done. It was because of the weather, you idiots. So, yeah, anyway.
1: And that's for safety reasons, and it's completely understandable.
0: Exactly. You know? By the way, Thursday night football last night, Bijan Robinson completely ran over the Green Packers. Atlanta Falcons breezed out 35-14 victory. Major League Baseball last night, basically, a lot of stuff up for grabs tonight still. AL Central and the West and National League Wild Card still. NBA is set, though. The WNBA is set. My Mystics got the number 5 seed, beat the Chicago Sky last night, 101-93. Also, the top-ranked Asia Wilson and the Vegas Aces are going to face off against Caitlin Clark and the Indiana Fever. So we got the matchups. You guys can see where those are going to be as well. But should be a fun postseason for WNBA and Major League Baseball fans. And, of course, my Husker volleyball team playing again tonight. Or is it tomorrow? They're playing a lot lately. We played Wednesday. We're playing a lot of games.
1: It's like basketball and...
0: Well, but we had to play all the time. We had to play an extra game this week because that game that was supposed to be at Wrigley Stadium, they didn't figure out the flooring. Anyway, we redid that one and we kicked Missouri's ass earlier this week. So anyways, it is what it is. Like the sports, like the entertainment, like the music you like, okay? There you go. And like we said, hey, you know, if you got a one-hit wonder that you missed, put it in the drink of the day. All right?
1: Definitely.
0: Karen and Anita, they are coming in this next hour, and we got lots more political news to talk about. Freshen your drink and come right back.
2: We'll be right back.

0: for this to happen for someone who is much less qualified to have the power to say she doesn't need it and it's not urgent or it's not medically necessary. And you have this baby whose seizure is getting worse. It just was unfathomable.
1: Welcome to Code WAC, where we break down how our healthcare system really works, what it means for you, and how we can make it better for everyone. I'm your host, Brenda Gazar. About 15,000 children and teens are diagnosed with cancer every year in the United States. While survival rates have improved dramatically, cancer remains the leading cause of disease-related death among children. This time on Code WAC, we're revisiting a powerful 2024 episode in honor of Childhood Cancer Awareness Month this September. Imagine finding out that your baby girl has a brain tumor that's causing seizures and disrupting her development, and your insurance company is denying treatment her doctor says she needs to survive and thrive. Where did one mother turn for help when repeated health insurance denials delayed time-sensitive treatment to shrink her baby's tumor? To find out, we spoke to Dr. Eunice Stallman, a psychiatrist in Idaho and mother of Zoe, who was 2 years old at the time of this interview and still undergoing medical treatment.
2: Yeah. You guys do the surgery, and then what happens in terms of getting her treatment?
0: Yeah, so the surgery was done. A lot of babies have mutations in these tumors that are targeted now by specific inhibitor medications that are newer. And so the hope was that she would have a mutation that we can target with an oral chemo medication rather than having her be admitted for the inpatient IV chemo. And so we were hoping and crossing our fingers that she would have a mutation and that would completely change the course of her treatment. And she did. And that was the best possible news considering the situation.
2: So now you're able to treat her with medicine, essentially. And so what challenges did you come across in with your insurer, health insurer Blue Cross of Idaho, to get that treatment covered?
0: Yes. So the mutation was targetable by a medication called lorlatinib. And this was reviewed by a few different institutions. Everyone agreed that lorlatinib is the best medication for her. So then our doctor put in the request, put in the prior authorization. We thought it would be a pretty clear cut case of here's a mutation, here's a medication that has been shown to work. And it minimizes the side effects of going in every, you know, inpatient once a month for a week at least to do IV chemo, which is much more devastating. So then we hear back from the insurance. They came back saying it's not medically necessary and it doesn't meet our criteria, so therefore we're going to deny it. That was really upsetting to hear. That probably took a week and a half. I was calling in the meantime to ask when would you have the results, and it took, you know, you kind of get thrown around to different people saying, okay, tomorrow, give us a call back tomorrow. Tomorrow, you give a call back, you're talking to someone new. They say, I don't know, give us a call back tomorrow. And so that happened. Finally, a week and a half of kind of almost daily calls, we had heard that we got the first denial. And so then our doctor put in an urgent appeal and sent in more papers supporting the use of this medication, sent in another long letter about why this is the right medication. And so then Blue Cross took another look at all of that, and they again denied it, saying that it was medically unnecessary. The other thing they said was that Zoe doesn't have metastases, and so therefore it's not needed at this time. And that was very frustrating. So I had a conversation with them about, okay, who is reviewing this? Because if there was any neuro-oncologist who is well-versed in the pediatric brain tumor world, they would know that this is the right course of treatment. This is the first course of treatment. And they kept saying, well, we can't give you that information. It was just our medical director, Then, I asked, so is there someone who knows the research and the literature who can review her case? And they said, well, we can send it to a third party. And so that's where they sent everything over to MCMC, which is a third party reviewer. And we heard back later that day that MCMC, the reviewer at MCMC, also recommends denial, and we got his name and the reasons. And so then we were looking at this denial and found out that his reasons were completely irrelevant. He had cited a completely different mutation that was not Zoe's mutation. He had one or two sentences that said, it's not urgent, it's not necessary. And so that was incredibly frustrating. Then our doctor, again, reached out and said, I need to do a peer-to-peer review. She gets on the phone maybe one or two days later to do the peer-to-peer review. And she gets on the phone and it's with the pharmacist reviewer. And he's not someone who is in the oncology world. He's not someone who is a pediatric pharmacist either. He was just a regular pharmacist who left his clinical job and went to a reviewer position. So she did a peer-to-peer in quotation marks because he's not really a peer to a board certified neuro-oncologist. And basically she had called back afterwards just saying, we had a long conversation. He said it wasn't needed.
1: 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Until next time, stay healthy.

0: Pierce and Jody Hamilton.
1: It is Friday evening. The wonderful and innocent Jody Hamilton hanging out with you here this evening, along with me, Sean Smith Pierce. Thank you, by the way. It is hour number two.
2: Ni.
1: Dos.
2: Duh.
1: If nien.
2: Right.
1: This many.
2: Oh, man.
1: I won. I borrowed that. I knew at some point you were going to do the whole sign language version. So I just, anyway. Thank you, by the way, everybody, for playing the deuces and for hanging out with us here. We love you guys. Thank you so much for hanging out with us from whatever radio corner of the world you are. Whether you are coming to us from the Detour Talk in Tennessee or Georgia Now Radio in Atlanta and Greater Georgia, maybe you are listening on AM 950 Minneapolis St. Paul or WCPT AM 820 in Chicago or 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at thepoliticsbar.com. Remember, $6 once a month. If you do it as an annual subscription, it's less. It's like $1.25 if you do it as an annual subscription. Think about that. $1.25 a week. You can't even get a bad cup of coffee for $1.25 now. Thanks to inflation. So yeah, there you go.
3: Yeah, I mean, we're having our trees trimmed in the front, even though technically they're city-owned trees, but they've only come here once in 33 years.
1: Right. I remember you telling me that, yeah.
3: And so we got an estimate the other day, and Lonnie's like, wow. And I said, well, it's gas-powered.
1: Right.
3: And they have a big truck that they're going to take all the stuff, also gas-powered. I said, that's why the price is up.
1: It's it's gas and it's diesel, because if it's a big truck, they may have, the prices of gas is just absolutely freaking ridiculous. Let's double check, because I did not check this one today. It's one of these nice things when you've got a plug-in hybrid. Your national average from the AAA today for gas prices in the United States, your national average is $4.4918.
3: Oh, I wish it were that low here.
1: Yeah. Looks like actually pretty much most of the Mountain West all the way to the coast. So you folks in Idaho, Utah, Arizona, Nevada, California, Washington, Oregon, Alaska, and Hawaii, though you guys are in the highest. Your averages there range from about $4.81 to $6.30 or so. You folks down along the Gulf Coast, you're probably the cheapest, $4.16 to $3.94. AAA says Midwest, it varies, although it is still pretty high in Illinois. And it's a pretty high in the Northeast too. It's ugly. Median, obviously, in the other places I didn't list there, but it's
3: I mean, by my house, it's, for the cheapest gas, it's $6.59.
1: Jesus. The economy is killing these Republicans. That is one thing that there are so many Republican voters who are like, I'm done with this. If you guys look, actually, in the second round of the news on tap, Democrats are really riding the wave. Democrats thinking about actively spending in Kansas to help Adam Hamilton, and I think they should. James Tallarico, by the way, has challenged Ken Paxton to a debate.
3: Called him on the phone.
1: On Fox. Because there are multiple local Texas stations around the state, and Texas as a state is huge. It's a ginormous state. And he has refused any of them. And he's like, well, I watch Fox. So Tallarico's like, dude, if you watch Fox, that, hey, Karen Byrne, Karen from Chicago. How you doing, girl?
4: I'm doing okay. Have my drink of the day.
3: Oh, nice.
1: She's like.
3: Well-deserved. Do you have a straw? Atta girl.
1: She just puts the straw right into the wine bottle.
3: That's how you do it.
1: Exactly. Oh, we're just talking about the blue wave, obviously, and the elections going on.
3: Yeah.
1: The biggest reason, there's a piece from Bill Scheer that we stuck in that's from Washington Monthly. And the long and short of it is, Scheer is saying the biggest reason why people are pissed is the decline in real disposable income.
3: Yeah.
1: Which has been eaten up by inflation and eaten up by fuel costs, which all tag back to the tariffs from Trump and the stupid-ass war in Iran. I saw a post from Allison Gill, and I thought about, but I was like, I don't want to have that debate there. I'll talk with her. I'll message her or whatever and have the debate, because she's like, don't expect people shouldn't expect too much from Democrats. And I'm like, we need to set expectations. We shouldn't expect too

0: Well, what they can do, I think a lot of people are thinking that they can overturn some things, but they're not going to have the numbers, unfortunately, right, to overturn. Like if he vetoes a bill, they're right, not going to have the numbers.
1: Right.
0: But what they can do is right, have hearings. That's yes, what they can do.
2: Well, and they can do,
0: and
2: they can
0: that's
2: do other
0: what
2: things.
0: They need to do.
2: The things with tariffs, I was just talking about tariffs and the Iran war. I mean, they did have, we have that there in the news on tap today as well. The Senate, by the way, Senate Republicans defeated the latest resolution by Senate Democrats to end the Iran war. So it was all the Republicans and Fetterman versus all the Democrats.
0: Well, there were four senators that did vote with the Dems.
2: Oh, this is true.
0: With Murkowski, Collins, as if I trust her,
2: right,
0: Rand Paul, and Massey, I think. No,
2: Massey's
0: representative.
2: House. Yeah.
0: He's House. I forget. Oh, Tillis.
1: Tillis.
2: Right.
1: Oh, okay.
2: Right.
0: It was Tillis.
2: But it wasn't 60. And here's the thing is that there are still things that Congress can do without even necessarily guess, because the War Powers Act itself is a little bit weak. But there are things that they can do, especially budget-wise. The first thing that they can do is the tariff power explicitly, specifically in the Constitution belongs to Congress.
0: Yes.
2: They minute they get back in, they can yank that away from Trump and say, none of this. The next thing that they can do is funding issues. They can punch Russ Vought in the face, and they can punch the military, you know, punch Kegseth in the face, Kegbreath in the face, and say, no, this is how things are going to go. And they can immediately say, you know, we're funding everybody to make sure that, you know, they're taken care of. So no more of these 200 days at sea garbage. But we're not going to fund that specific part of the Iran war anymore. They have the right to do this. They can do this. Congress has these wonderful things.
0: If they pass all of this, does he have to sign it into law?
2: They can put it into things that are must pass. In which case, if he doesn't, then he, you know, blows things up, and there will be Republicans who will say, look, this will end up way worse for you. There have been, he's not a monolith, and he will be super weak after the election, because after the election, he is truly a lame duck.
1: It's all going to be oversight.
2: Yeah.
0: That's the main thing.
2: There's a ton of oversight, but there are people who are going, well, they can't arrest them. No, but what they can do is they can take all, and in fact, they are legally required to take any criminal information or information that would abide, that would go with civil cases, and take that and give it to, for example, state AGs, who they can go ahead and prosecute those cases. And that is what we've already said. That is the intent of the,
1: hey,
2: how you doing, girl? So, oh, I can't hear you. I can't hear you. You got to turn your
1: mic on. I'm on mute. I'm on mute. Yeah. There you go. That might help.
2: Yep, it does. Yeah. It does. But yes, there are a lot of things. And here's the thing is that to get any of this stuff done, you got to remember that the Democrats are still going to be enough Democrats. There are going to be some that are going to want to go ham, go out and do things. And there are going to be a lot who are like, well, maybe we shouldn't go so far. But they will do it if they are pressed by people like you and I. The election is the next post in the race. It's not the end of the race. It's the next mile marker.
1: Yep.
2: And so the people who are like, well, don't expect too much. No, but don't expect too little either.
1: We have to set the expectations, and we have to talk to people. Like, I do not take for granted anymore or assume what people know and what they don't know. Because, like, even, you know, members of my family who pay attention, I mean, they're very active politically. But it's like one of those things with all of this information coming at us that it's important to, like, just remind people that, you know, this is going to be, I mean, we want to get a majority, but understand that there are limits to what is going to actually be done. So then people are not frustrated when Democrats aren't doing more, right? Because people forget,
2: And that's
0: also what Allison is saying.
2: And I understand what she's saying too, and I agree, but I think it's harder for us. It's easier when Republicans get in, because when Republicans get in, you know, their version of a motto for it would be Hulk smash. I mean, they get in and we're just going to beat some break stuff. They're not great. I'm like, okay, it sucks, but it's easy to break stuff. Losers can break stuff. Any moron can break stuff. But what we have to do is set the expectations so that keep pushing, but don't punch your Democratic official, because your Democratic official is the one who's actually going to listen to you. But do push. It's the difference between being assertive and aggressive. Aggressive is you walk into somebody else's house and punch them. Assertive is you go up and you

0: stand in front of them and you say, do your job.
1: Hey, I'm watching.
2: But I think what people really want, what people are going to be voting for, is to just stop Donald Trump.
3: Yeah.
2: So I don't think there's going to be those kind of expectations right away. I just think that's basically, and you see some Republicans who are going to be voting for Democrats,
0: right,
2: just to slow down or to stop Donald Trump.
0: Right, mm-hmm. Right. But all of that is going to take, Democrats are going to need to act on those things too. So we're going to have to keep pushing, but it's that next
2: mile. What do you think about impeaching him?
0: Right away? No. Because
2: I agree.
0: If you do it right away, it's just right. It's one of those where if you take your shot, you best not miss.
3: Right.
0: But that's why.
2: I mean, there's so many reasons to impeach him, but right. Honestly,
0: but that's,
2: I mean, what
0: that's,
2: good that's will
0: the,
2: it do us?
0: Right, exactly. That's why the general idea that we've been hearing that they will impeach Trumpism. Because Trumpism, unfortunately, is going to outlast Trump, because Trumpism is just a form
1: it's
0: of fascism.
1: It's Republicanism.
2: Right.
0: It's modern Republicanism, right. Not this ain't, you know, pre-World War II Republicanism.
3: This ain't Ike's Republican Party.
0: Right. Yeah,
3: it's Reagan's at this point.
0: Right, right. So, but...
2: Well,
0: so here's the thing.
2: Reagan kind of started.
0: Well, in some way, yeah. Right. But it's
2: true.
0: It's nothing like that. So, but we're going to have to impeach Trumpism as well as him. And the mm-hmm. general theory that we have heard and the theory that we need to keep pushing our elected members, the ones that we do elect, is great. So go after all of the people in government, all of his cabinet secretary. Exactly.
2: Yeah.
0: Go after mm-hmm. Keg Breath, because there's so much there.
2: Sure.
0: Him, we could get right away. Him, you could impeach him on a Monday and have him convicted by Friday.
2: And there'll be Republicans that go along with that.
0: Oh, right, absolutely. Exactly.
1: Expose the corruption and criminality every single one of these people.
0: Well, that's
1: and tee it up for 2028.
0: Exactly. And tee it up not just with the cabinet secretaries, but also with all those private, the law firms and the corporations who've been bowing. So you do that for 18 months. And then when you're going into 2028, you say, okay, now we have all of these convictions and all mm-hmm. of these people who are legally required to tell us the truth. Now we go after Trump.
2: Mm-hmm.
0: To make
2: it's
0: sure
2: going
0: to
2: be a lot
0: never-
2: like 2006 when Democrats overwhelmingly won.
0: Yes.
2: Right. And then in 2008, of course, we elected Barack Obama.
0: Right. But I think that's a wise comparison. Seriously, Anita, mm-hmm. because those 2 years, there was a ton of oversight and there was a ton of Congress trying to hold the administrative branch, the executive branch, to what it should be, holding it accountable. And that's, yeah. So
2: it's going to be even bigger than that, though.
1: Yeah.
0: Agreed.
1: This is why I love Anita, because she's smart.
0: She is smart.
1: She's wicked smart.
0: She is smart. And also, of course, y'all roll in.
2: I just
0: here,
2: remember you know, things.
1: She does.
0: Showing your
1: boy,
0: big old guns.
1: Remember.
0: Anita rolls in, showing her big old guns. Yeah. Buff, you know. Look, Karen and Anita from the
2: They're
0: Truth
2: not really that big,
0: pod. You're saying the camera adds heft? Is that it?
2: That's right, yeah.
3: That's Chris LaVoy, too.
0: There you go. Chris LaVoy.
2: No, I don't have the Chris LaVoy guns. No.
0: But look, Karen and Anita from the True Blue Politics podcast are here. We obviously have more politics to talk about, politics from the week to recap. Jody and I are so glad that they are here, and we're glad you guys are here, too. Freshen your drink and come right back, all right?
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7: When are millions of American voters going to put two and two together and realize
8: Election Day?
7: 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Republicans are nothing but chaos when they're in control, and finally realize that we have to marginalize this party and not have them in control of the levers of power in this country anymore. Is that ever going to be a realization that they're going to come to?
8: Go ahead and get out the confetti now, and here's why. Because if you go back, you remember it was a dream to us to see his support fall below 30%.
7: Yeah.
8: His support has fallen below 30%.
7: Yeah.
8: We're talking about at least 10% of Republicans. I think a greater percentage now plan to either stay home or vote Democratic. It may be 20%. I've seen different figures on that. That alone gives us victory.
7: Mm-hmm.
8: We have the Democrats. We have 80% at last check of the independents. Put all that together and you're looking at a landslide. Last I heard, we have an 85% chance of winning the House and a 55% chance of winning majority in the Senate. I'd like to see that go higher. If we can get to 60%, kids, and this is where get out the vote becomes very important.
7: Yeah.
8: If we can get to 60 votes in the Senate, we can paralyze and imprison this administration.
7: Yeah.
8: And that is what we need like yesterday. And when are people going to wake up? I answer your question by positing. I think they already have. And I think, as I said earlier, they do so a new person or persons every day because of what he continues to do.
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11: 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The Politics Bar is like a neighborhood bar wherever you are. 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
0: It is Friday night here at the Politics Bar, and you know them, you love them. A big formal welcome. It is Karen Ananita of the True Blue Politics Podcast. It's like they're cheering for furries or something. I'm kidding.
2: I know.
0: We were talking about furries. We were talking about that in the break, and I'm like, what the hell? Okay, so there's this weird. I have a story. I know. Yeah.
3: John, what? Has a story?
2: Yes. Oh, wow. Is it Nebraska?
0: Yes, as a matter of fact, it is. It's located. The story is located. So my college roommate, who I'm still friends with, Josh is he's listening up there in the AM 950 corner of the
3: hey,
0: bar
3: Josh.
0: In the cities. Hey, Josh. See. My folks, my folks here at the bar like you, Josh. Anyway, so but well, he's also married to a woman named Sarah. So like me, we both are like, you know, Sarah. That's good. We put that on our checklist. And so here's the deal. So this was post college, and I was in Nebraska, and he was coming down to Nebraska for some reason. I don't remember. It was a film convention or something. And he's like, "Hey, I'm going to be in Omaha," and I was in Lincoln, and I'm like, "All right, that's cool." So he meets us at the hotel we go to the hotel and meet. And at the hotel, there are multiple conventions going on. So there was a film convention going on. There was a convention of teenage softball players. So teenage girl softball players. There was a convention of furries. I'm not kidding. And there was a convention like a sci-fi, like fantasy. So people were, so you had people dressed up as, you know, characters from, you know, like, you know, one of your comic type conventions.
2: Stars.
0: Right, exactly. And then you have these teams trooping through in their softball uniforms. And then you have furries. And you have these people who are trying to be a little more serious with their film, whatever. All these conventions are in the same hotel at the same time, and there are booths. The reason I mention this is apparently this week, Tommy Tuberville, the former football coach, who's now a senator who shouldn't be either, and isn't he running for governor now? Which I'm like,
2: yes, he's running for governor, and he's probably going to win because it's Alabama.
3: Now Doug Jones is running against him.
2: Well, that's true. How is Doug Jones doing?
0: Last time I checked, he's a little bit down, but he could. I mean, he's within range. Doug could still do it, and Doug's great. Doug would be a much better choice.
2: I love him.
0: Doug
2: yeah.
0: would be a much he's better great. Choice. But Tuberville was talking this week about he saw some convention or something where there was these airline people.
2: Yes.
0: Okay.
2: Yes.
0: Okay.
2: Mm-hmm.
0: Explain this one to me, because I'm sitting there going.
2: Well, apparently they had a special booth for people in aviation.
0: Okay, so it was some situation similarly, like a hotel.
2: And he turned this into like the whole airline industry has, you know, all of our airplanes are being piloted
12: like
2: by furries,
12: kitties, and puppies.
0: Tuberville is saying everybody in the airline industry is a furry.
2: Is a furry, yeah, because of this one little booth that probably had.
12: Do they have litter boxes?
3: The other thing is apparently pilots based on Starship Troopers will say words
0: meow.
3: Right. And so that's when he goes, and now they're talking like cats. So it's like,
2: yeah, they were going meow because it comes from a movie.
0: Well, okay,
2: and it's a joke.
0: Well, right, it's a joke. It's a joke between pilots as far as the going
3: right.
0: meow, which is funny actually, because when I was at Husker Sports, this was back when we were in the Big 8 or the Big 12, mm-hmm. and of course the K-State Wildcats, just in the history, Kansas State Wildcats, Nebraska, and so we would often joke about them, and we'd say they're the Mildcats, and on games when they were coming up, like the week before the big football game against them, obviously I'm there, and you know we're doing the sports nightly thing, and we're just talking about football, and one of us would all of a sudden go meow, which is what pilots do to each other.
2: My daughter pretended she was a cat.
3: Yeah,
2: you know what, she would like you would have to pet her.
12: Lee,
2: no, I'm not kidding.
12: Well, that's because she was indoctrinated and she was groomed by liberals.
0: Yeah, but is she a pilot now? House? That's the question. Is she a pilot now? Right.
2: No, she's not. But you know what? She's a furry.
12: Don't judge.
0: No,
12: no judgment.
0: I don't, look,
12: no,
0: we don't yuck anybody.
12: Wait.
0: Yeah. Right.
12: So wait.
0: Exactly,
12: is this gonna?
2: She was three.
12: New,
2: okay. Yeah. I mean, she would visit she would say, pet me, I'm a cat.
0: And she's
2: and she would
0: three.
2: Go, meow,
0: right.
2: meow.
0: We'd
2: have
0: right.
2: to pretend that she was a cat.
12: So
2: I mean,
12: it's wait, anyway. Like, can I ask the question? So is the new Republican talking point going to be they're dressing like dogs, they're dressing like cats?
2: And yes,
12: they're dressing like the
0: they're
12: pets
0: flying
12: that
0: airplanes.
12: Live there.
0: Yeah.
2: Yes.
3: I mean, you know what? If a pilot showed up with a uniform over a furry outfit, I would be down with him or her.
2: Seriously, what is the problem here? Okay.
0: Well,
2: I mean, are they going to, I mean, does that make them less, you know,
0: this is the kind of thing that a lot of Republicans or people who have voted Republican, I think, are finally starting to wake up to is the insanity of these stupid ass culture wars and being and the fact that they're like, OK, it was kind of funny as a joke. And look, we just had what? Like
2: they went along with it because they wanted to vote Republican. That's the truth.
0: Right. I mean,
2: they did not really believe any of that.
0: Right. That's and this is something we got to talk with Jessica Tarloff about this next week, because some of her coworkers
3: we had her scheduled for this Tuesday. But she literally canceled as we were hitting the air, and her person was like, "I'm so sorry, she never does this," and I'm like, "Thank you for apologizing. That was very
0: sweet." And then they were immediately like rescheduled for the following week, so she'll be on next week.
12: Awesome!
0: No, it's fine. We had Sarah Burris hang out with us for the whole show, and she's fantastic.
3: Which
0: we
3: great.
0: Love her. She's great, but the whole thing is, you look at all this stuff, and all of this is a distraction. It's a distraction from the fact that Republicans haven't done squat in Congress.
2: Mm-mm.
0: They haven't lowered prices. They haven't hemmed Trump in. All they had to do was assert their tariff power, which is in the freaking Constitution. It's one of the few things that's when you actually looked, it's actually written and says the tariff power goes to Congress.
2: And the War Powers Act.
0: Yep.
2: The War Powers Act.
0: Just what we were talking about earlier, Jody. Yeah.
2: Look what they're doing with Tellerico. They went after him and called him they said he was trans. They said he was gay.
0: They said he was a Tellerico. Yeah, you have the shirt.
2: Tellerico. Yes, I have a Tellerico shirt. But the truth is, his poll numbers, he just keeps increasing his lead.
0: Well, and he's
2: so
0: doing,
2: it's not working anymore.
0: He's doing right. He's doing the thing. It isn't. A lot of that culture war crap isn't working anymore, and it never should have. But he's doing stuff like, I mean, we advised Annie Andrews to do this, and she's been pushing it in South Carolina. She's doing great. We really would love to see
2: her. Oh, I know. She is doing great. I'm very happy. Yeah.
0: But this is a bunch of this is one of these things that this was a great idea, and we talked about it, and a lot of people here on the secondary left or alternative media for the left, whatever, we were talking about this, and we were saying that every Democratic candidate, regardless of whether there's going to be a real debate or not, should press it and should say to these local media outlets, look, schedule the time, I will show up whether the Republican does or not. I will be there.
3: Doing it.
0: Right.
2: Paxton's not showing up.
0: Well, that's just it. That's where I was going with it. Tellerico today, either today or yesterday, was it either last night or today? I can't remember.
3: I think it was last night.
0: Yeah. Said, look, because television stations across Texas, small ones, medium ones, big ones, have all tried and Paxton's like, nope. And he says the only thing that he watches is Fox. So Tellerico reached out to the folks at the Fox, I called Fox Propaganda Network, and said, look, we'll do a debate on your network.
3: Yes.
0: Since that's the only one that, and now Paxton's people at Last Check are still going, humana, humana, humana, humana. They're muddling.
2: That's awesome. called it a safe space for Paxton.
0: Yes, yes.
2: And he also called him, he called his
3: cell phone.
2: Low T.
0: Yes, Jody. Yeah, he did. Yeah. Oh, yeah, I love that.
3: And Paxton didn't pick up.
2: No.
0: Yeah. Here's the thing is that the folks at Fox are not dumb, and they know that this will be fun. So remember, their job is, and you and I were talking about that last hour, Jody, about the media, about the fact that media is different from journalism, and John Fugelsang always reminds us of that. But that is a way that Democratic candidates can do it, is reach out to whatever local media they have and say, I will do a debate, and if the other candidate doesn't show up, it'll be a town hall, but it'll be something that the media organization can then use to provide whatever. So they've got content, basically. I know that sounds so, it cheapens it.
2: Well, SIF did this.
0: Yeah.
2: Right?
0: And it's worked out great for him. He's like, he'll show up and he'll talk to anybody. Yeah.
12: I think you should do like the Clint Eastwood thing with the empty chair.
2: That's true.
0: But that
2: didn't work out too well for Clint Eastwood.
0: Well, right. But
12: you know what I mean? Like, here's the empty chair, but that's representative.
0: Karen, that's what
2: they do, the empty podium. They do the empty podium.
3: That's the podium. The lectern right there.
0: Exactly. Right. The local station in Michigan, that's what they did. They
2: went out and said, hey, he won't show up.
0: And they had El Sayed, I think he was on the left side, and then they had the empty podium there with the microphone hanging over the front of it.
12: I would love for the camera to pan over.
0: It was the point, and it's like Democrats need to be assertive like this. Democrats are going to have to be assertive because look, this whole thing with the media this week, speaking of the media, with Donald Trump and him, they weren't as assertive as I would like, but they have the White House press corps was probably the most assertive they've been with Donald Trump in a decade.
3: Ever.
0: Yeah.
2: Well, I know. Right. I mean, Jesus, you're right, it took this. Of course, this was their own self-interest.
0: That's it was to their own self-interest all the time. And
2: say when he called your piggy and all these other things?
12: Yes,
2: why didn't they ever just
12: so
2: say,
12: many times.
2: Hey,
0: right.
2: Yeah.
0: Right. And that's the thing is that they finally learned that they have to unite to get this done. But when they do, because of the fact that that was the thing, we were laughing about that with John yesterday. I don't know if either of you two saw that this week, Anita and Karen, the whole thing of the Mamdani thing before the UN. Did you guys catch that presser?
12: I did
2: with
12: catch
2: Trump?
12: A little bit of it. Yeah.
2: I can't watch him, but I know what happened.
0: Oh, well, yeah, because it was so hilarious it was not planned. Then Mamdani's like, here, come on, I'm going to go do a presser thing. And then he goes and he calls in the three organizations that Donald had blackballed.
2: I know.
0: And then it gets done. You loved the end of it there, Jody. That was your favorite part of it when Donnie's sitting there going,
2: No, he was. Oh my God! Yeah,
3: he's like Oliver Twist outside the window, going, "But I need some more, sir."
0: Yeah, he was. He was, and I think that that helped the White House press corps to realize, dude, he's an addict, and we're the dealer, so we have power over him.
3: That's why I said earlier this evening that because the pool is back doesn't mean they should be there.
0: Right.
2: I agree. I was hoping this would last a little longer because it was actually benefiting. I think it was hurting Donald Trump.
3: It was.
0: Yeah. I think it was
3: they should have said to Donald, yeah, we had the right to come back, but do you really want us back? Because if not, then we'll just leave.
2: Well, what did he say? They didn't let him in with this thing he had with Xi.
0: No, right? they didn't let it. Well, okay, they did and they didn't. This is because some people are getting confused about this. So what what Oddjob, who is in the communication shop? Yes, I call him that because he does look like Oddjob from 007.
3: He does.
0: But what they did is they let in the sound guy, the background sound person with the microphones, who you know stands there, not the right. actual reporter, not the journalist. Not anybody else who would do what's known as a stand-up, stand in front of the camera.
2: The guy that was missing when he did that about the helipad?
0: Yeah. They would let in a camera person and a sound person, but not anybody who would do a stand-up.
3: Right.
0: So from those organizations, which, I mean, it sucks, basically. Those people are like, well, we've promised that we're not going to use any B-roll. So, I mean, there's very little B-roll of that. Some of the print people did do a tiny little bit of video on their phones, but most of them said, we're not going to put that out as far as for, you know, publication. It was nice to see the media standing together, which go ahead.
3: What was interesting on, with the CNN thing when Caitlin Collins was yelled at by Donald.
0: Oh yeah. For showing up at the UN. Right.
3: Right. They didn't air any of his speech.
0: No. No, they most of the mainstream orgs
2: at the UN.
0: Yeah,
3: they didn't air any of it live. They might have taken clips from it because they had the right to do that, but they didn't air it live.
0: Mm-hmm.
3: And I like that they didn't do that because it's like, oh, you told us to F off? Well, F you.
0: Right.
2: I don't understand how anybody could see his speeches and not just like be totally grossed out by them.
0: Right.
3: I don't know either.
0: And look, and he wasn't the only one who had people walk out this week. A boss, mm-hmm. when they played his video, people walked out. Like three, four, like 80% of the people went out.
2: Yeah,
0: like 80% of the people in the UN assembly walked out.
3: He called them cowards.
2: Oh, I know. Seriously.
0: Yeah, dude, find a mirror there, BB. Anyway. but it's I'm looking at the whole thing this week as far as that goes. The U.S. didn't cover ourselves in glory. Again, we had another story, actually. I think, did we put this one in the miscellaneous section, Jody? I think we might have. Or maybe it was in the U.N. section there. Yeah, it was. Under other foreign affairs, under U.N. Week cleanup, we were the only vote. The United States was the only no vote on a women's rights measure this week at the United Nations Commission.
3: I am...
2: Is that surprising? I mean, really?
0: No. I mean, it's given the Trump regime. No, it is. It's not surprising, but it's embarrassing, and it is
2: embarrassing. But they're always embarrassing us. They humiliated us at the UN.
0: They
2: humiliated us on the world stage with G there,
0: right?
2: At the state dinner.
12: Oh, I mean, the way he was red carpet obsequious. Out.
0: Oh yeah. Ugh.
2: I mean, it was gross. He showed him like this shrine to Xi, and he's like, oh, look at all this, and there's pictures of them.
0: Oh, and did you guys see that? We didn't talk to you guys yet about the Photoshop. That they did the Photoshop, the initial picture when Xi came off the plane with the red carpet.
12: Oh no.
3: Flyover?
0: Oh,
12: yes.
0: We got to talk with that. Look, Karen had to take a call. She came back. She's back. She'll be back. It's fine. Look, we know you guys are busy too, so you guys can subscribe at thepoliticsbar.com if you miss any of this stuff. We do have at least one more round and probably an after hours. Freshen your drink and come right back. It's Friday night here at the Politics Bar.
13: We'll be right back after we pay some bills at the Politics Bar.
14: The average American spent $4,200 more last year just keeping up with inflation. What did Donald Trump do? He made it worse. Much worse. Donald Trump's cabinet has a combined net worth of over $700 billion. His own family is making billions. They don't buy gas like us. They don't buy groceries. They don't check airline prices. They have their own planes. Donald Trump's private war is killing us. He doesn't care. Nobody around him cares.
15: Mr. President, to what extent are American financial situations motivating you to make a deal?
16: 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I don't think about anybody.
14: 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Must be nice. 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What do you think? Had enough?
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19: I'm Rick Smith, and this is Labor History in 2.
20: On this day in labor history, the year was 1929. That was the day a mistrial was declared in the case of 16 textile mill unionists in North Carolina. The mistrial sparked 5 days of anti-union vigilante violence. Textile mill workers at Gastonia's Lorry Mill had been on strike since April 1st. They demanded higher wages and shorter work hours, union recognition, and an end to the hated stretch-out system. Soon, textile workers at Bessemer City's American Mill walked off the job in solidarity and joined the National Textile Workers Union. Ella Mae Wiggins was one of the strike leaders at American Mill. She was known for her militancy, but also for organizing black workers into the union. As the strike wore on, mill owners evicted dozens of families from company housing. Wiggins helped set up a tent city. On June 7th, sheriff's deputies attacked strikers who marched to Lorry Mill to call out remaining workers. The police arrived at the tent colony later that evening to disarm them, and Gastonia's police chief wound up dead. Immediately, more than 70 textile union members and leaders were rounded up and arrested. 16 stood trial for the murder of Chief Adderholt. The Anti-Union Committee of 100 smashed up the NTWU headquarters in Gastonia and Bessemer City. They kidnapped, beat, and threatened to kill several union members. The rampage continued as SCAB forces moved on to Charlotte to raid the offices of the International Labor Defense, who had handled the strikers' case. 5 days into the terror, Wiggins was killed on her way to a union solidarity rally. Outrage over her murder forced mill owners to improve conditions and wages, but the fight to organize would continue for years.
19: For more information, go to laborhistoryin2.com, like us on Facebook, follow us on Twitter at laborhistoryin2.
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21: Mark remembers being in Baltimore when Bethlehem Steel went bankrupt. 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There's also the moment workers decide whether to strike.
22: 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Employers often stop paying for health care benefits once you go on strike, or at least threaten to do so. And it just provides another tool of intimidation that they can use in those type of situations.
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0: Last call here at the Politics Bar. 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Yes, I see Jody and Karen are dancing. Anita's like, I'm just chilling. It's fine. It's fine. Look, if you go to thepoliticsbar.com, remember, you guys can get the podcast every weeknight, and then you get during the day, you get the news on tap, plus you get the drink of the day with the recipe. $6 for each month. It's basically like $1.50 a week. Or if you do it as an annual subscription, it is $1.25. That's what it averages out to. And remember, it helps Jody and I be able to do things like eat and drink and, you know,
3: if you think bills.
0: Right, exactly.
2: You can't even buy a newspaper for that.
0: I know.
2: You know what?
0: I know.
2: Yeah.
0: And look, and we give you all those news. Almost all of our links are free. Like the New York Times ones, we get Washington Post ones and Wall Street Journal ones. And normally you'd have to get a subscription to those publications, but you know what? We'll just give you the links for free. All the details.
12: What a bargain. It's amazing.
0: Yeah, we do what we can. Yeah.
12: Find whatever you really need on the news on tap.
0: So, okay, I don't know if we had a story, but we did talk about this earlier this week, Jody. The Photoshop thing we mentioned before the break.
3: Okay, so what has this happened?
12: What has to be did?
3: When Xi landed, Donald met him at an Air Force base.
0: And Donald's people literally rolled out the red freaking carpet. Literally. What a ridiculousness.
3: Well, I mean, it's a red carpet, so there you go.
0: I know.
3: So they had a flyover with some jets, military jets.
2: Saw that, yeah.
3: And then when they flew over, Donald winced and was kind of, he not only winced his face, but he also ducked.
2: Like
3: down.
2: He's in pain.
0: Yeah.
2: He ducked. Like
3: down.
2: He was scared. Yeah, okay. He was scared.
3: It
2: yeah.
3: wasn't just the wince like it sounded loud. It was he ducked down as is if there was wind. Hit him.
2: Somebody says that's a sign of his dementia.
0: Yeah.
3: Frontal temporal.
0: Yeah, we were talking about that earlier this week. But here's the other thing that goes along with that. So,
3: and by the way, just one more thing. Uh-huh. He was wearing gloves and it was only like 67 degrees.
2: We know. And that coat. Right? Was
0: okay,
2: he wearing
0: a coat? So here's the thing. It was, because obviously this is my corner of the bar as far as that goes. And I was here, and yes, it was rainy and stuff, but it was like mid-60s. It was like 65, 66, 67.
2: It was 70, okay? Actually. That's what I heard. It was 70
0: degrees,
2: right?
0: It wasn't 70. It was like 66, 65.
2: Oh, okay.
0: Right, somewhere in there. Right. Okay, so...
3: But that's not cold.
0: He had on,
2: no,
0: God, no.
3: And I don't need gloves.
0: He had on black gloves. He had on his winter coat.
3: What?
0: Clearly his winter coat, obviously. Oh, yeah. And he's standing next to Xi. So there's the actual shot. Remember the press pool was limited. They did do the writing, the written folks and the still photographers. Some of them cut out this week too, but some of them did this. And this was a White House photo anyway. But so they did a shot of the red carpet going behind the two men, and there was the line of soldiers and airmen and whatever behind them, and then there was the plane. Now, obviously, you don't get a shot like that with the jets flying over. So for Instagram, they did a little thing where they had all of it, and they put a jet over top of it so it looked like it was flying, and they did a little thing with stars and a logo and all this kind of neat. Just over Donald's left shoulder in the photo, in the original photo, is Monica Crowley, former Fox head, whatever. I think she's on his comms team, his communications team. He hired her when he came in for the second regime. So, okay.
2: She used to be married to that Combs guy from Hannity and Combs.
3: Sean Combs?
0: No, Sean Combs is...
2: It was her sister. Maybe it was her sister.
0: Yeah.
2: No, I know. She used to be.
0: Yeah. Oh, okay. Yeah, I think
2: yeah,
0: so.
2: Yeah, she was married. Yeah.
0: But anyway, so... So that's the picture is, you know, you've got her behind him to the left. You've got him and he's got both black gloves on and he's saluting with one of his hands. And you're like, okay, well,
3: the pre-wince.
0: Right. The picture that they put up on Photoshop He has.
2: Why was he saluting? First of all,
0: well, because it's
3: he shouldn't be.
0: Whatever. Right. Exactly. But anyway, so he had one glove instead of two. They did something with the background with the soldiers, and it almost made them look like robots. It was very weird. I mean, you couldn't see very much of them anyway, but it was very bizarre.
3: It's bad AI.
0: The most bizarre thing was that they took Monica Crowley's face and they kind of either melded it or replaced it with
3: Natalie Harp.
12: Oh,
2: is that she's doing it?
3: That's not anybody else,
0: right?
12: Wow,
2: what?
0: Right?
3: Yeah.
0: Are you kidding?
2: You,
0: no, like if you go look on their Instagram, it's still there.
3: No, it's not Instagram. It's also the Troth.
2: The White House put her.
0: Yes. Yeah. They removed Monica Crowley, who is a staffer, and they removed her face and put Natalie's face. Kind of, but it's not really. It's not fully Natalie. It's almost like a blend of the two of them, and it's like,
2: That's weird.
3: I think it was an AI thing, and I think AI thought that it should be Natalie Harp.
2: Well, she's normally there.
12: Or is it one of those things to get people talking about the fact that it was that they did that?
2: Well, I heard
0: that. I mean, if they had been doing that, they would have actually. It would have been very clear that it was Natalie. It wouldn't have looked like it was a blend. But you're sitting there going, "This is really." Right, exactly. The looks on everybody's faces here is just we're all confused, and so is anybody else, because you're going, this is the dumbest thing in the world. And then they tried that whole Trump TV thing. So they had
3: our show gets more listeners in an hour than that show gets weekly.
0: Right.
2: Yeah. Exactly. It had like 330
0: at one point.
2: One-time viewers today.
0: And what they did is they just took one of their secondary YouTube channels and they rebranded it.
2: Right.
0: And, you know, a channel that it had, I don't remember where it had, but it had some videos before it. And they just, government agencies these days oftentimes have multiple YouTube channels. They took one of their other YouTube channels, rebranded it Trump TV, and they're like, we don't need the media. And it was clear he does need the media, especially for
3: this is why they should cut him off.
0: I agree with you.
2: What about that ad they put out? It was paid for by the U.S. government.
0: We have the story
2: our
0: on
2: money.
0: That too. In corruption,
2: yeah, our money
0: in the corruption land section of the News on Tap. That one's into the fourth round. It's illegal. It's an illegally funded ad, but it says paid for by the U.S. taxpayers. Things to impeach him.
2: It's gross. It's just like it's very authoritarian. I mean, I don't know if you've seen it, Karen. But it's just him, and they're saying we love you or something like that.
0: It's so weird. It's
3: they're
0: so
3: gonna start doing this soon. Yeah. They're gonna start zig-heiling him soon.
2: Yeah, it's really creepy.
0: They're moving forward in this corner of the bar. They're moving forward on the stupid arch thing. But thankfully, Rep. Don Beyer, who actually he's the guy who covers Northern Virginia, kind of just across the river there, and had people calling him and saying, "Hey, they're out there trying to do stuff." And I guess it was scientists. Who are required to do some type of a soil test or something.
3: Right.
0: Mm-hmm. But Beyer gave everybody a head up. And unfortunately for Trump, the toadies on his National Park Service Advisory Council were trying to terminate the review and have nobody notice it. And of course, because the people notified Beyer and Beyer had people look into it, now everybody knows that they're trying to push forward on putting up the stupid ass arch anyway without following through all the things they're supposed to do.
3: Mm. I have my sledgehammer.
2: Well, they don't care. Look at code. They don't care about code. I mean, Donald Trump is the code.
0: He said that this week too. I am the code.
3: About ballroom.
2: Yeah. Well, he said that earlier to the architect.
0: Right.
2: The architect was saying, "Hey,
0: this was Donald Trump this week about the code.
1: I am the law."
0: Yeah.
2: Yeah. I mean, so that just gives us a good justification for tearing it down. Yeah.
0: Exactly what
12: Definitely.
0: I was thinking.
12: It's not to code.
0: Right.
12: It's exactly. unsafe.
0: So go ahead and build it crappy, and that'll be all the more reason for us to knock that sucker down. Exactly.
3: Hey, we have a cartoon of me doing it to the arch. I'm happy to do
0: I
3: it
0: love
3: tomorrow.
0: That cartoon from our friend Bob Seska. He did that. And obviously, you are going to be in for the wonderful Miss Miller, who is taking a break for her birthday.
3: I will next week.
0: So,
2: yay.
0: Happy birthday to Stephanie.
2: Stephanie's being gone, but that.
0: Well, Stephanie's being gone. Yay.
12: She's the birthday queen. She's going
0: to. Right. Well, yeah, but she has to share the birthday time with Mark Hamill because it's his birthday today too. So she has to share the birthday weekend with Mark. And I'm sorry, but I think a Jedi. We love you, Steph, but I think a Jedi ranks just slightly higher.
12: No, Don't you talk about our queen like that.
2: I think so.
0: Yeah, but he's a Jedi. So. I mean, you know, he's Mark Hamill. So,
2: oh, yeah.
0: You
2: know.
3: I think
12: you're
3: I'll
12: a
3: see
12: nerdy boy, so
3: of course I think you I think might that. See him tomorrow.
12: Oh my god!
0: Yeah, it'd be cool. Oh, I mean, like I said, you know, let him know.
3: He wants to come
0: by the Who bar. Doesn't? You know, we're fine with him. We'll give him a drink and whatever else he wants.
3: He and his lovely wife always say, "Don't call us Mr. and Mrs. Hamill." I'm like,
0: that is, it, but that's the kind
2: so
0: of respect.
2: Great.
0: That's the kind of respect that, that we do. That's what we do. Yeah.
3: But he's so good. He goes, but if they tell you that, I'm like, it's really hard for me.
12: Yes.
2: I know. He's such a big star, and yet he's so like
3: humble.
0: Relatable. Yes,
2: exactly. Yeah.
0: Yeah.
12: Yeah.
3: So it's his lovely wife, but I can call their daughter Chelsea. I have no problem with it because it's her daughter.
12: Right.
0: You haven't earned your stars yet, kid. Get out there.
2: Yeah.
0: Right.
3: But it just, I'm like, Mr. Hamill, stop it. I'm like, I can't.
12: Yeah.
3: It's like the Sheens. It's like Mr. and Mrs. Sheen. Now I'm Uncle Martin and Aunt Janet. I can do that.
0: Yes. Right. Which, by the way, he's on, what is it, fourth season of his podcast now, Martin is? Mm-hmm. So yeah.
2: I didn't know that.
0: Yeah.
3: It's a nice earworm because it's not political. I mean, it is sometimes, but it's just lovely.
0: Well, it's a nice little 20 minutes.
2: What is it about?
0: He reads
3: poetry mainly.
2: Wow.
3: And he talks about his life and his family.
0: Things that he's done and things that are important to him. It's a nice little 20 minute kind of break from stuff on
12: and
0: the weekends.
12: And our Kimberly Johnson is working for them.
3: She is.
0: She's doing some stuff for them.
12: Yeah. Somebody hooked her up. I heard.
2: Oh, wow.
0: And Jody's like, I don't know. Yeah.
3: Well, I hooked up Allison and that's how.
0: Well, no, but it's all nice that we are very glad to have Martin's podcast on the MSW network and we're glad to be a part of that as well. So look, and amazing. It's, speaking of the Allison thing, what was it this week? 5 years ago that she caught
3: Susan Collins
0: corruption thing. Oh, yeah.
12: I'm deeply concerned about this.
2: I'm very frustrated, too. I'm concerned.
0: Allison is a very, very smart woman, and we like working with her. She's great. But it was so funny because it's like, apparently after she did that, then Sam Stein, who's now he's at the Bulwark, he was at Politico back then, and he's like, oh, we started looking in 2019, and after those two came out, then other people are like, oh, well, we started looking at it. This has been one of these things that everybody here in D.C. has known that Susan Collins is corrupt. Yeah.
12: Huh.
2: Yeah, you know what? Sam Stein knew this, and they didn't even report it.
0: You knew it,
3: well,
0: but you couldn't.
3: There was reporting.
0: Well, it's not reporting. It's the fact of we had a lead, but we hadn't followed it up. A lot of people had a lot of leads. A lot of people had a lot of bits and pieces, but it took ProPublica, not for profit, right, to sit down and go through and not just connect all of the threads, but also go through and double check, because that's what you do when you are
12: a
0: journalist.
12: To do.
0: Well, right. But that to me is that
12: don't
0: was
12: you
0: that,
12: want the scoop? Isn't that what they're supposed to do? Is go out and get the scoop?
0: Mm-hmm. But that was
2: but they have to verify it.
0: Well, right, and that was another discussion that was going on this week too. The difference between the influencers and journalists. And why the difference is that, you know, the whole thing with ProPublica is a perfect example of this is what journalists do. And even other journalists who were like, I had heard part of it, but I didn't have the resources or the time to devote to actually going and double checking and triple checking and making sure. ProPublica did. That's what journalists do.
3: Yes.
0: And influencers are great and they have their place, but influencers are not journalists. And it was nice to see. It was nice to see a week where the media actually stood up and kind of stood out.
12: We have to leave.
2: It was nice.
0: No, if you want to do the after hours, we can do a whole other segment. You want to come?
12: Oh,
0: and-
12: good.
2: Okay, you go ahead, Karen.
3: And then you could swear like a sailor.
0: Exactly.
2: That's true. Okay, I'll stay.
0: Karen and Anita from the True Blue Politics podcast, where they do get occasionally true and
1: today's
0: blue. Oh, they're always
1: true. Originally recorded on September 17th, 2026.
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